0: people have talked about that before, and they do. Yeah, it's maybe it's a sign of the times, Ken. I don't know.
1: If you give them a bit of notice, they come good, but if it's a laugh,
0: I always wave to truck drivers, but they never see me because they're up there and I'm down there, if you know what I mean.
1: Yeah, that's right. Yeah, 100%. All right, good on you.
0: Good on you, Kenny. See you, mate.
1: Good show.
0: Bye. Bye. G'day, this is Macca.
2: G'day, Macca. This is Steve.
0: Hello, Steve.
2: I'm ringing from Malden in central Victoria.
0: Uh-huh.
2: We're very lucky to be Australia's first notable town by the National Trust. Fantastic old heritage gold mining town.
0: Really? Malden, eh?
2: Yep. You ever been there, central Victoria?
0: Oh, yeah. Well, if you travel through Victoria, you go through just about every town, don't you? When the way to Bendigo, Ballarat, you know. Wherever you're going, you end up going through all the little towns, Castlemaine and stuff like that. I've been through Malden, but I can't remember when, but I have.
2: Now, we're very lucky that it goes right back to the 1850s, the town, and because of the sharp decline in gold in the late 1800s, the town basically was preserved and not destroyed with modern development.
0: And you've lived there all your life, have you, Steve, or...?
2: No, I'm a Johnny-come-lately Macca from Melbourne, but it's I've moved here during COVID, and it's just a magnificent part of the world. Very peaceful, and got a little gold mining cottage, Linus Cottage. It's just beautiful.
0: Do you look for gold? Is there still gold around the place?
2: There's a few people that are looking. The actual mine in town is still operating, The Union Hill Mine. And, yes, there's certainly a lot of gold history around here, if not gold itself. But we're celebrating 60 years of this National Trust Notable Town Award, 1966, very early in the heritage preservation movement. So the whole town has a preservation order over it to try and protect it.
0: Yeah, all right.
2: So we've got a big day out next Sunday, celebrating this with historic steam train rides on the Goldfields Railway from Castlemaine. And we've got a huge heritage market. We've got all sorts of living heritage displays and people dressing up in heritage costumes. So it's a terrific day out and celebrating our history.
0: Next weekend in Malden. Good on you, Steve.
2: Next Sunday the 10th.
0: Good on you, mate.
2: Thanks very much.
0: See you, mate. Bye.

0: A song written by Rodney Crowell, I think in about 2017, so about 10 years ago. It's a lovely song, isn't it? 1300 700 222 is our number. G'day, this is Macca.
1: G'day, young Ian. You may not remember me, Dean Bird speaking. Very proud old bush balladeer and singer-songwriter, and I'm pleased to say that you've played a few of my songs over the years.
0: There you go. And where are you, Dean?
1: Well, I'm just outside of Coober Pedy. I've been listening to the show all morning, and I found the story, the article of the various people talking about poetry and that very, very gut-moving song by that fellow about the boys going to war.
0: Michael Whittle. Yeah, that's a great song.
1: Yeah, Michael, that's right.
0: It's a great song.
1: You've got one or two of them. But what I've rang up about, Ian, not my music, but I'll take you back to 1989, Hugo Weaving, Dennis Weaver, dear old Brucey Spence, and Ernie Dingo, and a few others. They put a TV miniseries out called Dirt Water Dynasty. Does it ring a bell?
0: It does. Yeah, it rings a bell.
1: I'm just wondering if either yourself, I can't find it on Mr. Google, but any of your wonderful listeners out there could help me out here. There's an interesting poem that Hugo Weaving reads out. He plays the part of a fellow called Richard Eastwick, sort of based on Sidney Kidman. And it's in the lines of, "What shall I do, Lord? This is what I shall do. I shall build my barns. I will harvest my fruit." It's a very beautiful, moving poem. It was written by somebody in the 1800s. I'd be really fascinated if somebody out there in Australia land could find out or may know.
0: All right. Well, they'll probably get in touch with us and let us know. Dean, are you still travelling around reciting poetry and singing songs?
1: I still recite poetry. I'm still writing my songs. Furies have done a couple of different things that I've done over the years. But I'm very happily married myself and my dear wife, Linda. She writes a few poems, and she gets me to throw lyrics in, extra lyrics, edit them, and put music to them. So, yeah.
0: Sounds all right.
1: Love it. Beautiful.
0: Exactly. All right. Yeah. Good on you. Nice to talk to you.
1: All right, Ian. Take a care.
0: See you, mate.
1: See you.
0: Bye.
1: On you, buddy.
0: Bye. This is from Rowan. Making items here, no longer here. I sold my 25-year-old... Falcon last weekend to a father and son team. It was made 25 years ago at Geelong in Victoria, and with a new battery it started, and they drove it off my block into a car trailer.

0: What have we lost? Well, exactly. We don't make those anymore. 25 years ago. Well, that's not that long ago, is it? What's that about? Year 2000 it was made. But when did we stop making? About 2016 or 17, wasn't it? Something like that, I think. Thanks so much, says Elizabeth Reynolds. Thanks for your interview with Kate Llewellyn last week. It led me to find a book of hers, Playing with Water, Story of a Garden. I am loving it. Thank you, and for your program also, says Libby from Braidwood. Look, I just love Kate Llewellyn's poetry. I've got another book. I've got a couple of her books. Is it there? I thought I had it there, but I'll tell you the title of it next week. But you can find Kate Llewellyn and her books. Her books, are some of them are still available. They're just wonderful. They really are very... They make a difference, her poetry, and I read a lot of poetry these days, and I think, well, but it's about real life, you know, and she loves the garden, so I haven't read the poems out of Playing with Water, Story of a Garden, but I'll look it up, Libby. Our number's 1300 700 222. G'day, this is Macca.
1: Hello, Macca.
0: Yep.
1: Hello, Australia. My name's Andrew. I'm from a place called Yodine, which is between Colac and Apollo Bay.
0: Mm.
1: And we've had very poor rain. It's been very dry. I'm driving back from Melbourne through what I call light rain, squally weather. And I figure we'll be lucky if we get an inch of rain out of all of it. There's a lot of farmers suffering here like elsewhere. There's a lot of dams dry. I've got dams that haven't been dry since the 1967 drought. I'm lucky. 25 years ago, I connected to town water. I don't use it because it's too bloody expensive, but I'm lucky that we've got more dams and we can shift water around. And rural Australia is doing it hard. Water is tight, fuel is expensive, and the returns are still poor. I'm lucky. I got into trucks 30 years ago, and trucks have meant that I've been able to buy earth-moving equipment and do dam work for myself without having to pay for it. I could not afford to pay for the maintenance and renewal and enhancement and improvement without these assets. And I'm an old man now, and I look at everything with humour. I've got two kids that are wonderful. I've got three, actually, but two that are wonderful. But they're on the convict colony of Norfolk Island. One's a doctor, and the other one's in charge as an engineer of potholes on Norfolk Island.
0: An engineer of potholes? What?
1: Yeah, he's a very clever, skilled engineer. He's a nice bloke. He wears dresses and he thinks that's socially acceptable. And I guess it is if you play the bagpipes.
0: Yes, exactly. Exactly. Well, it is. Yes, it is. I've got a letter here from a bloke who said his wife plays the bagpipes. No, he plays the bagpipes and his wife said they're always better from a distance.
1: Yes. And it's great fun. I mean, I've been to Norfolk Island once. I'm going to go back again. It's only like 2,800. There's about 3,000 people live there, and there's about 2,000 to 3,000 tourists there. But it's a wonderful place to go and visit. It's got some marvellous things to see that are historically significant, and I really enjoy going. And you fly either out of Sydney or Brisbane,
0: yep.
1: And it's only a couple of hours, and everybody there speaks English.
0: Yeah, exactly. Andrew, nice to see a bit of rain. A lot of people are dry around the place. Who knows what the future brings? If we'll have a drought this year, a widespread drought, but we'll need some rain pretty quick in various places.
1: Yes, we will. And I'm lucky with everything the way it is. I've been able to educate my kids. Third one's still at uni. But I look at the costs of what everything costs now, and you know, young people can't afford to buy a farm. To get the step up, to get a bigger farm, you know, the equipment. I'm lucky I'm mechanical. I can pull a Caterpillar engine apart and put it together with no training. You learn the hard way. But it's great fun to have had a lifetime go by and meet marvellous people. And the best ones are the ones from the bush. If you want to learn something, go to the country pub when it opens and ask a question and you'll get the answer.
0: Yeah, but don't drink too much. Good on you, Andrew. Bye. Great to talk to you, mate.
1: Have a good day.
0: See you, mate. Bye. G'day, this is Macca.
2: G'day, Macca. It's Nick from Mickles Rivulet. How are you?
0: Yeah, of course, Mickles Rivulet. Know it well. Where's that? Mick?
2: It's about 45 minutes from the great stadium that's going to be built in a couple of years' time.
0: All right, for your Tassie Devils.
2: Well, that's a good thing, isn't it? So, but the last time I tuned in with you was down Grand Junction Road with Dad on the way to the Largs Bay Sailing Club. So I thought, it's worth a change to do it again. So,
0: yes, exactly.
2: So we've just bought 100 acres down here and I'm here with my lovely wife and, just sort of...
0: So how much did 100 acres cost you?
2: Oh, I can't disclose these things, Macca. So it's
0: a fair bit.
2: Don't talk about the wall.
0: A fair bit, yeah.
2: Yeah. So, but no, it's beautiful down here. We've just got a light little mist, and well, I think we've got 7 to 10 mil coming later today, and I think there's a bit of rain next week. So, we're just sort of settling into Tassie farm life and watching grass grow. And if any callers out there know how to get some cows back, because they're running rogue at the moment. We do know that you've got to put fences in place, but
0: there's a lot of people selling cows on the mainland, mate, I'll tell you, because of lack of feed and things like that. So,
2: they're welcome to come down. They can get free boarding if they help put some fences in, because I think that.
0: So where are you from, Mick?
2: I'm Adelaide originally, but I work at sea, so... It just sort of tweaked my interest last week when you're talking to Charlotte, who's probably near the Azores now, I'd say.
0: Yeah, exactly.
2: The Atlantic. And
0: what do you do at sea?
2: Marine engineer, so.
0: On what boat? Yeah, what boats?
2: Tugboats at the moment, but you've sort of done, lots of stuff, the private yachts, the oil tankers, everything really, so, yeah.
0: And you've decided to move from Adelaide to Hobart and you bought 100 acres.
2: No, I've been here since about 95. Sort of got into going to the Maritime College quite early and, just sort of embraced the Tassie life, I guess.
0: Yeah, well, because Andrew just said, kids can't afford a farm anymore, and you can't. I mean, the price of land now, if you wanted to buy a farm, it's millions, $10 million would hardly buy you 100 acres in some places, so.
2: Right.
0: So, I don't think that kids can grow up and... maybe want to buy a farm. You need a lot of money to buy a farm, don't you?
2: Yeah, most definitely. Well, you need a lot of money to live these days, which is bloody unfortunate, really. So it has changed a bit, hasn't it?
0: Yeah, well, I suppose you have to find a new way of living, Andrew. That'd be Mick, sorry.
2: Yeah, that's right. Well, but it's, I do appreciate all the farmers out there because I know how much of a struggle town it is sometimes, even just... just those little challenges, but it's actually quite rewarding, really, isn't it? I know we've only been doing it for about 3 months, but it's
0: your wife knew there. She knew exactly how long it's been. She's counting the days, maybe.
2: Yeah, that's right. Probably the seconds, I'd say. It's good. It's lovely to hear your voice, mate. As I said, I used to listen to you with Dad on the way to the Largs Bay Sailing Club. Down Grand Junction Road. So, it's good to check in and we'll, I suppose, keep checking in and I suppose...
0: Next time we come to Tassie, I'll come to Mickle's Rivulet, mate. It sounds like...
2: I reckon you could do a feed here. You'd be able to look towards the Harts Mountains. I'll even buy you a beer, mate.
0: All right. Sounds good. Good on you, Mick.
2: All right, Macca. Sounds good, mate. We'll keep listening in.
0: Thanks, mate.
2: And by the way, go to Tassie... Go to Tassie Devils. I think no one knows what's coming to them.
0: No, that's right. All right, including the Tassie Devils, I think.
2: The politicians don't know what they're doing these days, but we'll work on them as well, won't we?
0: Good on you, Mick. Great to talk to you and the wife too.
2: Oh. Okay. Thank you. See you, Macca.
0: See ya. 1300 700 222 is our number. Speaking of going, I'd love to go to Hobart. I'd love to go everywhere. I haven't been around for ages, and I'm going to try and get down to, as I said, I might go down to the bookshop in Tassie just to turn up and just say hello to people, and they have spin a yarn with me. But I like to go around with my band. I've got my guitar here in the morning, and I love to play. We've talked about roses. Sam was in Borroloola. There's a fishing comp on in Borroloola today. Dave was in Cootamundra. He was going home. They've been shearing. in Cootamundra. He lives in Denny, so we talked.

on the Transgrid line. All interesting people. 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Dorothea McKellar's home is open for inspection, and there's all sorts of things on there. People doing all sorts of things, taking horses around the place. Glenn, I know Dean. My t-

0: It's Thelma, Thelma Plum. Isn't a lovely song, Freckles? Freckles, and freckles cause such consternation to kids when, well, some kids, anyway. G'day, this is Macca. Hello.
1: Hello, good morning.
0: Good morning.
1: Good morning, this is Divine.
0: Divine?
1: Yep.
0: Well, hi, Divine. How are you going?
1: I'm good, thank you.
0: Where are you?
1: I'm from Highlands, Victoria.
0: Uh-huh.
1: Near Yay.
0: Near Yay, yeah, we've been to Yay, yep.
1: It's just a small community.
0: Small community, uh-huh.
1: Yep.
0: Highlands, okay. And what's your story, Divine?
1: Oh, well, life is moving on after losing a house in Longwood Fire. So we're doing census here. We're living in a shed for now. Yep.
0: And what, you're rebuilding, are you, or what's the story?
1: I don't think so, because my husband said he's too old to build a house again. So,
0: so what'll you do? You end up living in the shed?
1: Yeah, for now, yeah, living in a shed. But I think the government will giving us caravan.
0: All right. Yep. I know.
1: Yeah, but after they will clean the debris of the house, so looking for that.
0: Yeah, and Divine, where are you from?
1: I'm from the Philippines.
0: And how long you been in Australia?
1: I've been here last May 10 last year, so I've been 1 year. This May next week.
0: Just 1 year.
1: Yep, just 1 year here. So I know you had a lot of Filipino fans here in Australia. A huge shout out for them.
0: Yeah, I'll say. Well, yeah, we get listeners from all over the world, and they're all here in the, from Eritrea and Kenya and all over the world, really. People come to Australia, and then Australians go all over the world too. So, but it's nice so those fires were, the last time I was, we did a program out of Yay when the big fires were in Melbourne, or around Melbourne in 2009, I think.
1: Yeah, yeah. My husband told me that you were in Yay that time.
0: Yeah, exactly.
1: Yeah.
0: All right, Divine. So, well, look, yeah, and, you know, we've been to places where there's little pods. People who've lost their houses in floods, not fires, in floods, they have little pods there, so they live in pods. And, yeah, it's a great shame. But and why did you move to Australia, Divine?
1: Oh, well, I've been married to a handsome Aussie guy, and he brought me here with my daughter. So, yeah.
0: Well, that's a good enough reason. That's a good enough reason, isn't it?
1: Yes, for love.

0: Okay. Well, lovely to talk to you, Divine.
1: Yeah, thank you.
0: And I'll see you in Highlands sometime. I'll have to look up sometime, Highlands.
1: Yeah, sure.
0: I don't know thank if I'm you. Just a small community, eh? All right, good
1: yeah,
0: on you.
1: Small community. Thank you.
0: All right, bye.
1: Bye.
0: We were playing the organ. The bloke talked about the mice in the organ, and I've been playing some organ music, and our late dear departed friend Larry Mahobrack, who used to play with Elvis, played some lovely organ. We brought in a Hammond organ one morning and he played some things. This is just some of them.

That's why he played with Elvis. How about that? More? I don't know. Have you got more? Mr. Larry.

0: Thanks for your company. Keep the cards and letters coming. I'd like to know where you are. Stay tuned on ABC Local Radio.
1: Thanks, Macca. Jason Chong with you on a Sunday morning. There's a distinct wizardry flavour to the next couple of hours. We're going to be visiting a medieval fair where there's sure to be a Merlin or two, completing 500-piece puzzles in under 2 hours, which sounds like witchcraft to me. You're going to spend some time with a real-life wizard named Whizbang, who is inviting you to take a tour of his bunker of sorcery just off Magical South Road. And Sophie Thompson joins us for an hour of Talkback Gardening after 11. Hopefully she's going to be in a wizard hat or a robe or something. There's a lot to cover today, so conjure yourself a cuppa. I look forward to spending the next couple of hours with you after the news.
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5: Good morning, Richard Davies with ABC News. Police are at the scene of a serious crash near Truro, northeast of Adelaide. Emergency services were called to the scene on the Sturt Highway just before 9 a.m. The highway is closed to all

0: was for alarm.
1: But there is nothing that is happening in South Australia around fuel supply at the moment, or diesel or jet fuel, that is causing us any more concern than we've had than any other point during the course of the Iran war.
0: US President Donald Trump says there is a possibility the United States could restart strikes on Iran. Mr. Trump says he's reviewing a new Iranian proposal to end the war, but couldn't yet offer details of it to reporters on board Air Force One. The US and Iran are currently holding a ceasefire, which came into effect last month, though the US is continuing to blockade Iranian ports. When asked under what circumstances the US would restart strikes on Iranian targets, Mr. Trump suggested it was unlikely, but did not rule it out.
2: Well, I don't want to say that. I mean, I can't tell that to a reporter. If they misbehave, if they do something bad, but right now, we'll see. But, you know, it's a possibility that could happen, sir.
0: A man has been charged with murdering a 5-year-old girl in Alice Springs. Northern Territory Police say officers have formally charged Jefferson Lewis with one count of murder and two charges of sexual assault. The charges follow the disappearance of the girl, now known as Kumanjai Little Baby, from the Old Timers Aboriginal Town Camp in Alice Springs last week. NT Police Commissioner Martin Dole says the investigation has been complex and extensive.
3: This remains a deeply distressing matter, and our thoughts are firmly with Kumanjai's family, loved ones, and the wider community that have been deeply impacted by these events.
0: Jefferson Lewis will face Darwin local court later this week. One Nation MP Barnaby Joyce says he's prepared to recontest his seat of New England at the next election after suggesting last year he would not do so. The Nationals defector said in the weeks before he quit to join One Nation that he would not contest the seat he's held since 2013 and instead would run in the Senate. Mr. Joyce has told Sky News if his party is still performing well in 2 years' time, it will need an experienced hand to guide the raft of MPs entering the lower house.
4: If it looks like we're going to get a large, you know, a reasonable number of House of Representatives seats, then of course the party, which I'm a part of, will no doubt make the request that I stand for New England, because we have to have some oversight and some process that to make sure we look like a professional, diligent outfit.
0: The British Prime Minister Keir Starmer has said he wants tougher policing of the language used in protests and suggested he would have some marches banned. His comments follow the stabbing of two Jewish men in North London last week, which prompted calls for some pro-Palestinian marches to be banned. Sir Keir has defended two police officers who kicked the stabbing suspect as they tried to disarm him.
5: I've seen the footage, I've seen the rucksack, I've seen what the guy is doing with his hands. My instinct in that case would be he could be about to blow a device up and that would have a devastating effect. And I can therefore quite see why there would be the instinctive reaction, which is disable by whatever means.
0: In sport, the Sydney Swans will look to continue their strong start to the AFL season when they take on Melbourne at the SCG. The Swans sit third on the ladder, having lost just one game so far in 2026, while the Demons have won four of their last five. In today's other game, the Gold Coast Suns host GWS at Carrara Stadium. South Australia's weather: showers about the southern agricultural area and west coast district. Showers in Port Lincoln 19, a shower or two in Port Pirie 21. Mostly sunny for Renmark 20, a shower or two in Mount Gambier 18, 18 in Broken Hill with rain. Adelaide, showers this afternoon, a top of 19. It's currently 16. ABC News.
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10: Good morning, Jason Chung with you on a Sunday. Fun show for you today. I'm looking forward to getting into it. There is a wizardry flavour that runs through most of what I've got lined up for you. It just happens sometimes. Wasn't really planned. And then you try and force it and it doesn't work. Anyway, have you ever been to a medieval fair? There are two on today, only about 15 minutes away from each other. So it might be time to dust off that suit of armour and head down to a park in the hills. I went to one once It's good fun, but my suit of armour was at the dry clean.

0: business. So on the way down, my friends and I went to a fabric store and we grabbed a couple of meters of hessian and some rope, and we went as peasants, just cut a hole in the hessian, stuck our head through. Turns out hessian is one of the itchiest materials known to man. But other than that, it was a lovely day. We saw some jousting. Never thought I'd see jousting live, but it was fun. We got to heckle a knight. It was great. Perhaps it's more of an inside day for you today. Cup of tea and a jigsaw puzzle kind of day. If you want to leave the house in order to have that kind of day inside, Jigsaw Wollonga is holding competitions today to find the fastest puzzlers around. I'll make sure to find out if you can arrive in your dressing gown and slippers, and if that's okay. We're going to be having a chat with them soon. It is getting into winter weather now. Getting dark before you get home from work, that's always a weird time of year. And, of course, a lot of spending nights indoors with the family. So I want to know on the text line, how do you spend your wintry nights? Of course there's TV, but let's expand our horizons a little bit. I want to know what else you do to have a good time in winter. Maybe it's a jigsaw puzzle. What else? 1-300-222-891 is the number to give me a call on a Sunday morning. Otherwise, if you want to text it through, 0467-922-891. We have a Lego set we've been working on for, it's over 3 years at this point. We had to stop for a couple of years when the kid was too small, but now the supermarket that we use was giving out free Lego things, and so we've got a bunch of them. So we let her have those because who cares if they get broken, and we've got a nice one that we're trying to get back into. It's good to do as you kind of just have a chat about what's happening for the next couple of days. But I want to know what you do. 0467-922-891. Do you read a book? How else do you enjoy your winter nights without sitting in front of a screen? Maybe you think about getting to the garden. Sophie Thompson will be back after 11 for Talkback Gardening. She's also speaking later today at the Adelaide Hills Gardener Fair in Aldgate. Someone else is going to be there as well. Chris Messenger from Bugs and Slugs. Anyway, she knows all about the creepy crawlies in the garden. So we're going to have a chat with her about what bugs are doing at this time of year. And tonight, not tonight, I don't know why I said tonight, later on in the program, I try to make every Sunday a bit whiz bang for you. Today I'm outsourcing it. Whiz Bang the Wizard is stopping by before this afternoon's three tours of the Australian Society of Magicians Bunker on South Road as part of the SA History Festival. So that is, if you've ever driven past and just gone, what is that building with wizards painted on it? I wonder, is that just public artwork? Is there something to do? Yeah, there's an air raid shelter on South Road in Theberton, and it is the home to the Adelaide branch of the Australian Society of Magicians. So we are going to have a chat with Whizbang. He's going to come in to tell us all about it. But let's get into the program now. Let's get our hands dirty. Chris Messenger is speaking at the Adelaide Hills Gardener Fair today at Stangate House at 11 o'clock. So we thought we'd start the program with her. Hello, Chris.
1: Hi, Jason Chong. How are you?
0: I'm very good. What's the weather like there?
1: Well, it's not too bad. It's a little on the chilly side for, lately it's been quite warm, but today the winter weather has found its way. But it's not raining at the moment, and it's really quite lovely.
0: Yeah, we were supposed to be broadcasting there from today, but I think because we've got a lot of electric equipment and where we were going to be, it didn't quite work out. It's going to be one of those things, though, where the weather's probably going to hold off and it's going to be fine, and we cancelled for no reason. So you are there, I guess, kind of on our behalf. So you did mention that the weather is hot and cold. What's that doing to bugs at the moment?
1: Oh, it's all over the place. Well, some of the bugs have been out in full force. We've had ants flying and midges forming. And if you're in the mid-north or up at Port Augusta, now is a very good time to visit the Arid Lands Botanic Gardens, because I was up there recently, and I'm not

0: kidding, Jason. There are more butterflies up there than I've ever even seen in a butterfly house. It
1: Really?
0: is insane. Yeah. Yep. Yep. They're like absolute clouds of them. And I mean, you know, clouds of them. It's just so beautiful to see.
1: Right. Okay. And I mean, is there a chance that they kind of get the timing wrong because we're going hot and cold and hot and cold and they're like, all right, well, it's winter now. And then all of a sudden they'll get hit by some warm weather?
0: Well, they're not, you know, they don't have access to the BOM website.
1: Mm.
0: So they're just completely calling it as they see it, I guess. So they're completely sort of tuned into the weather conditions. It's a little bit like if you are interested in Indigenous culture and like Kaurna culture, you can go to the BOM website and you'll see that there are different like Kaurna seasonal calendars, right?
1: Ooh.
0: And Indigenous people, certainly Kaurna people, didn't have this thing of like, oh, on this date it's winter. They're like, oh, well, when these particular winds come in and when this sort of plant flowers and when the, you know, when the nights are doing this and the days are doing that, we know that that's the change of season. And it's all about what the animal, you know, they work their seasons out based on what the animals are doing. So they read that landscape. They read the landscape and the language of plants and animals flowering and breeding and cycling in that way, because of course they're having to find food and having to survive, you know, with very little mod cons, so to speak, back in the day. So
1: yeah.
0: Bugs do the same thing. It's really only Western people that have this attachment to a calendar and a series of dates. And what do you mean? It's warm. It's meant to be winter, you know. So, yeah, I think that the bugs very much are tuned into whatever nature's doing. And so that means that if nature's a bit warmer and the days are, you know, we're still having warm nights and we're still having warm days, then they're going to be behaving like it's spring because that's what happens in spring. So lots of things are getting in extra nesting and lots of things are doing a bit of extra breeding. I've got lots of weird butterflies laying that wouldn't normally be here now. Caper white butterflies have just turned up from their northern migration and they don't normally turn up at this time of the year. This is the latest I've ever seen them. Or the earliest, depending on how you look at it.
1: Mm.
0: Normally, they're not around by now. They're well and truly gone and, you know, they've done their thing. But they're just turning up now because I guess we've had a lot of water in the centre of Australia, you know, Lake Eyre's full and
1: yeah.
0: All those plants are doing their thing. So they haven't been pushed down here like they would ordinarily when they run out of food. So it's been a much later migration. And there's a lot of butterflies doing the same thing. The checkered swallowtails are starting to turn up in people's gardens in Adelaide, and I've been getting photos. Be interesting actually if any listeners out in the arid lands or the mid north or over in Port Lincoln are listening, because I've had a few people send me photos of, they look photoshopped, of just like hundreds of butterflies on one branch, or you know,
1: right. So it could be AI.
0: No, definitely not. It's real. I've been out there and seen it myself.
1: Okay.
0: So it's definitely not AI. But if people are taking photos like that, I'd love to see them.
1: Yeah. You can text photos to us at 0467 922 891. We'll pass them on to Chris. Now, Chris, you're talking at the Adelaide Hills Gardener Fair today. What is your talk on?
0: I am. Look, I'm just having a brief chat with people about really simple things that they can do to encourage what I would call, you know, free, willing workers in their garden. So all those bugs that people, you know, I get a lot of people ringing me saying, oh, Chris, where can I buy lady beetles? And I'll say, well, don't buy them. Just leave a few aphids. You know, don't be so quick to get rid of your aphids, because the lady beetles need aphids to, you know, you've got to have aphids or they won't turn up in your garden. Because that's what they eat. So if you don't have them there, you're not going to attract the predators for the aphids. And if you don't have the right habitat, if you don't have a bit of water in your garden, insects need water, you know. So if you don't have the right kind of shallow dish with a few rocks in it so they don't drown, there's nothing there for them to drink. And that's really, you can really simply and effectively fix that, make a solution for that, get the kids onto it, I'd say.
1: Yeah, that's something we can get them in the garden. And you always bring bugs and slugs with you.

0: I have bought a few bugs today. My favourite thing, I haven't actually displayed these before because they've been so small, but I've got some bird dropping spiders, and these are ones
1: I didn't like any of those words, I'll be honest with you.
0: Oh, no, they're the cutest thing. They look just like bird poo. And I was trying to explain them to my little nephew, Harley, yesterday. He's like really into bugs, which is great. And I was showing him the bird dropping spiders, and he just couldn't understand how 1 minute it was a bird poo and the next minute it unfolded and had all these little legs and was running around. And he just thought it was the coolest thing he'd ever seen. And he's right.
1: I'm looking at photos of them now and nope, it's still a spider, so I still hate it.
0: Oh, no, they're lovely. And often people find them in citrus. I don't know why. They really love citrus. But they're great predators. They actually like a particular family of moths, and they're the moths that are a bit pesty in your garden. They're sort of in the cup moth, army moth kind of neck of the woods, and they just attract them. They don't build a web. They just hang like a bit of a spitball of pheromones off of a thread, and they attract the male moths, and that's what they eat, and that's all they eat.
1: Wow. All right.
0: I know.
1: Julie sticks it through, says, with the Northerly on Friday, we were squashing locusts on our golf course at Mount Osmond. And George says, he sent me a picture. He says, good morning. Not an insect, but better. I have trapdoor spiders in my backyard. They're quite engaging and harmless.
0: Yeah,
1: they replace the doors when the first autumn rains dampen the soil, as they have to enlarge the burrows as they grow. And then he sent me a picture of a spider, which I did not appreciate, George. Thank you very much for that.
0: Oh, some of them, and some of those trapdoors are really long-lived, and they can, like, so some of the wolf spiders will make a trap as well, like a door on their burrow. Some of them don't, and some of them will take off the door when it suits them and, replace it later on. But, what was the other thing someone just said?
1: That was locusts on a golf course.
0: Oh, yeah. I wanted to speak about that, because just because you're seeing grasshoppers doesn't mean they're locusts. So locust, that term locust, really just refers to certain species of grasshoppers. There's only about four of them in South Australia, four or five. And what happens is when they get in big enough numbers and they're starting to reduce the amount of food that's available to them, and they become like a little island of grasshoppers all jostling for space and food, and they start touching each other, they produce serotonin, which is weird to think of grasshoppers doing that. And that serotonin creates a behavioural change so that they become like, I always liken it to, blokes at the footy, how you have like a mild-mannered neighbour who you go, oh, yeah, I'll go to the footy with you, John. And then you go to the footy and John starts screaming at the umpire and swearing, and you think, oh, my God, John, where did that come from? And that's kind of what happens with locusts, right? So they're just grasshoppers. And there are a lot around at the moment, but they're not necessarily locusts. I've been checking. There's a permanent locust trap at Dalkindinna Station, which is on the Strzelecki track. And they're not recording locusts at the moment. So, there's a chance we might see a bit of locust plague, but then it's not likely to happen until spring.
1: Right.
0: It's not really likely to happen at this time of the year. So don't panic. They're probably just grasshoppers. And they could still be one of the species that can become locusts, but they're not locusts until that serotonin kicks in and they change their behaviour and become like a footy hooligan mob.
1: Mm. Okay. One other text has come through with a picture of a butterfly. This is from Karen in Ceduna. She says, Chris, I've never seen so many beautiful butterflies here before in Ceduna. She sent me, it feels like a monarch, but I'm guessing.
0: I don't even need to see it. It's going to be a lesser wanderer. So okay. It does look a bit similar to a monarch. It's a little bit smaller. I've got some here today to show people the difference. So it's a bit smaller and it's a native butterfly as opposed to the monarch, which is an invasive species. People don't like to hear that, but it's just true.
1: Hmm. All right. Well, I want to see more of your photos. So you can send them through 0467 922891. Chris, you've got a talk to prepare for, so I'll let you get back to it.
0: Yeah, it's getting busy here now. There's people everywhere, Jason.
1: Oh, great. Well, we should have been there too. All right. Chris, lovely to speak to you on a Sunday morning.
0: Thanks for letting me bug you.
1: Have a great talk. That is Chris Messenger from Bugs and Slugs. She is having a chat very soon, actually 11 o'clock at the Adelaide Hills Garden Affair at Stangate House in Aldgate. Gates are open now. They close at 3:30 p.m. Yeah, Chris is talking at 11 about bug workers. And Sophie Thompson, our very own Sophie Thompson, will be talking at 2 p.m. just after Talkback Gardening today as well. Misty in the Barossa says, morning, Jason and Chris. We get bird poo spiders in the vineyard and they have the most amazing egg nests. Bird poo spider egg nest. That's definitely a combination of words, Misty. Frosty says, locust with footy bogan syndrome. Yeah, white line fever. I didn't know that. That was fascinating. And David sent through a picture of a hawk moth caterpillar in Moonta. Caterpillar must be behind the eight ball a bit. Everyone else is a butterfly. It's okay, hawk moth caterpillar. You'll catch up. Right, we are going to head to Wollonga next to talk about jigsaws with Brian Dempsey, who organises the Wollonga Jigsaw Puzzle Challenge. Before we get to a track, though, police are at the scene of a serious crash just east of Truro. So the Sturt Highway is currently closed to all traffic between Dutton Mail Road and Trial Road. So avoid the area if possible. It is 22 minutes past 10. Here's a bit of Billy Ocean for you. The saddest lyrics to the happiest tune, I reckon. Have a listen. Love really hurts without you.

0: What a jaunty melody to hear Billy Ocean's heart being ripped in two. It's such an incongruous mix there. Love Really Hurts Without You, Billy Ocean. It's 25 minutes past 10. You're on Sunday Mornings with Jason Chong on ABC Radio across Adelaide, South Australia and Broken Hill. I just got a photo on the text line 0467922891 from Brent in Hindmarsh. Front of my car after travelling to Berry this week is what he texted me, and the picture is of his car with what I can only describe as some kind of insect paste covering the front of his grill. There's a lot of damage to the wildlife being done there. At least I'm hoping it was. Otherwise, it might have looked... It looks almost like your car's just thrown up all over itself. It's had a messy night. Thank you for that. Made my day, Brent. Thanks. Okay, when we come back, we are going to head down to Wollonga, where the Jigsaw Wollonga is on and the competitions are underway right now.
1: For some, the world's a stage.
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0: Right, down in Wollonga, the Jigsaw Wollonga puzzle challenge is happening right now. Brian Dempsey is the organiser there and is on the line now. Hello, Brian.
5: Hello, Jason. Good to hear from you again.
0: Yes. We last spoke in Chili Fest, right, which is also happening at the Wollonga Rec Centre.
5: We did, yes. That was a great event.
0: Right, and now we move on to jigsaws, which is excellent. I love the idea of this. So it's sounding quite... have you found an office somewhere to speak to? There's no hubbub of people yelling at encouraging jigsaw puzzlers.
5: Well, if you want me, I can walk back in there.
0: Absolutely. Love a bit of atmosphere.
5: Well, yeah, all right. Well, I'll slowly walk in there.
0: Okay. So the solo competition for today has just started. How's it going so far?
5: Yeah, well, that started at 10 o'clock, and we're not sure, it could be around about the 30, 40-minute mark that we might have our first finisher, but it depends on the complexity of the puzzle. But yesterday we had the teams, and 500-piece and also 1,000-piece at the same time, and we were absolutely astonished when a couple of boys and their parents finished the 500-piece in 17 minutes and 52 seconds, which was unbelievable.
0: Wow.
5: So we're just looking forward to seeing how that young fella goes in the solos today. But, we had a sellout crowd. So over the 2 days, we'll have 730 competitors. And the buzz was fantastic.
0: 730 competitors?
5: Mm, yes.
0: So that's not just people walking around. That's just people who want to be a part of it.
5: Yes, but the fours were yesterday, so we had 70 tables of four, and today we've got the 150 people doing solo, and this afternoon 150 pairs, so there'll be 300 total in the hall this afternoon. No, sorry, 150 total doing the pairs this afternoon.
0: Are they all going at one time, or are they kind of staggered? Because it's just it's a basketball court inside, isn't it?
5: Correct, yes. And we've got all the puzzles that have been provided. So a huge effort to get those all bagged up and put out, all the same puzzle, and ready, set, go, and away they go.
0: Right. Okay. So the pairs competition is after lunch. Is that headlining the festival? Is that like the premier event, or is the solo one the kind of...
5: I would think the solo is, because it is then crowned state champion, and they then get free entry into the Australian Championships later on in the year. But that is for South Australian puzzlers only. We have got 80 people from interstate that have registered over the weekend. So it's really getting the attraction of those serious puzzlers. And they're starting to really move around all around Australia to the different state championships.
0: Oh, that's great. So there's a circuit forming. Do people have different strategies for puzzles, or does everyone start at the edges and see what happens?
5: No, completely different strategies, but I think what seems to happen, I was just looking at it a while ago, is it's the sorting that they do first. And some of them are so adept that they use both hands to sort, it's really, and that's probably a bit of an investment. They sort into colours or whatever. And I was speaking to a parent yesterday, and they said they cannot work out how their son does what he does.
0: Right.
5: So there must be some intuitive skills that they just get, and it's amazing.
0: Right. Everyone loves puzzles. Our house is full of 6 to 9 piece puzzles at the moment because we've got a 3-year-old, but they'll get more and more complicated as time goes on. And it's something that never really leaves you. And it's something, especially coming into winter, it's great for winter night.

0: minutes, isn't it?
1: Oh, it really is, and I've always got one on the go. It takes me, you know, a long time to do them, but so satisfying, and you can even go a bit balmy, and you're having a conversation with the puzzle as well as you're sort of talking about, oh, that guy, where's your hat? You know, maybe there's the other bit of this. And
0: Absolutely. So I did promise that I would ask you this. Is there anyone kind of really in their kind of homebody in a dressing gown and slippers, maybe holding a cup of tea, just wandering around looking at puzzles?
1: Well, there's quite a few spectators. We've got a nice little platform area where people are watching. But but yesterday, our best dressed team, they were from one was from New South Wales and other locals, and they were dressed up as snails. So they're called Snailed, it was the name of the team, and they had these big backpacks on their back, and they had all these flashing lights. It was an amazing effort they went to for a dress up.
0: That's incredible. Well, all the best with it. I hope it goes great. It's on until late this afternoon, so people can wander down if they want to, can't they?
1: Yes, well, the pairs will start at 1:30 and they'll finish at 3:30. So that's the last event. Lunch between 12:30 and 1. So we'll probably start seeing the finish of the first solos in maybe about 10, 15 minutes, and that then finishes at 12:30. But yeah, we've got you know, other things here for people to look at, do raffle, swap, puzzle swap, and just looking at some of our displays of past events.
0: Lovely. Brian, thank you so much for your time. I mean, you said that people might, you know, take about 30 minutes, so that there might be someone finishing right about now, so I'm sure you've got official duties to take care of, so we'll let you go. Thank you so much for having a chat with us this morning.
1: Yeah, great, Jason. Thank you.
0: All right, Brian Dempsey there, organiser of Wollonga Jigsaw Puzzle Challenge. There we go. Head down if you are in the area. The Wollonga Recreation Centre is where that's happening. Okay, we are going to head to the SA Medieval Fair next, which is happening in Paracombe today. It's 28 minutes to 11.
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0: The weather this morning is perfect for a mid-morning tankard of mead, and you can do that without getting judged while watching Knights in Combat at the SA Medieval Fair in Paracombe. Bridget Wilson is the Public Officer Event Lead at the SA Medieval Fair. Hi, Bridget. How are you doing?
8: Oh, not too bad. How are you?
0: Good. It sounds like you've been running around all morning.
8: Yeah, we have. It's slightly windy up here, so we've had some flying gazebos, but nothing that we can't add to the entertainment for the day.
0: Oh. And so are you dressed in high-vis and proper work boots, or are you in full Renaissance garb?
8: At the moment, I'm still in high-vis bitches, where I'm just trying to make sure that everybody's got what they need to be read.
0: All right, but it sounds like you're getting into costume soon.
8: Yeah, that will be right.
0: Wonderful. Yep. So, it sounds like it's been a busy morning. Gates are just opening. What's happening today?
8: Oh, so lots. So at the moment, so we've got, we've got five entertainment arenas. We've got combatants. We've got horse archers. We've got medieval archery. There's lots of come and try, so you can come and try archery. Military fencing, lace making, bubble blowing. We can learn to juggle with our gesture. We've got rare trades, guilds and societies up in the main hall. Lots of free stuff to do for families. And, yeah, it's a jam-packed day of...
0: Excellent. And if you're not in costume, are you still welcome?
8: Yeah, of course you are.
0: Good.
8: Of course you are.
0: Excellent. And, yeah. I mean, people might want to dress up as well. Of course you're welcome there,
8: we
0: too.
8: Dress up for the costume competition at midday.
0: Oh.
8: And, yeah, so, yeah.
0: Very good. Is the SA Medieval Fair, are you trying to be as historically accurate as possible, or do you welcome all kinds of interpretations?
8: We welcome all kinds of different interpretations, but we do have some of the most historically accurate groups here in South Australia and in Australia. So they actually demonstrate life that was in medieval times. So there's, you know, sort of educational value as well as entertainment value for people.
0: Yeah. Talk to me about the community that works to put on an event like the SA Medieval Fair.
8: By the volunteers,
0: yeah.
8: The medieval madness. So we're just a group of volunteers that have been with the event for 30 years, and it's our passion. Our kids do it, our grandkids.

0: Stewart and for myself. My great-grandkids do it as well.
1: Wow.
0: It's just something that we've grown to love over the years, and we've forged together as a community, and it's really special. The event's really special to us.
1: Yeah. And as you look around at other volunteers, do you know any of their day jobs that they're doing when they're not...
0: We come from a range of different day jobs. So myself, I'm a nurse. So we have nurses, we have people from all walks of life.
1: Great. And is there a special annual treat that you treat yourself with today?
0: Oh, no. I'd probably be resting after the event, but we're celebrating 33 years, so we're really proud of that achievement. And probably when not everyone's gone home and I've had a nice warm hot shower, I'll probably treat myself to a nice single malt.
1: Beautiful. As they did. Historically accurate single malt. Bridget, I'll let you go because I'm sure you've got a million things to do, but thank you so much for letting us know.
0: No, it's all right. Thank you so much for giving me the time to have a chat.
1: No worries. Bridget Winton there from the SA Medieval Fair. Gates are open right now on Sunday. They close at 4 p.m. today, and it's at the Paracombe Recreation Grounds. If you are in the area and you've got a suit of armour in the back seat, why not chuck it on? There is another, I think in Gumaraka, there's another medieval fair today. They're only 15 minutes away from each other, so you could do a medieval fair crawl if you're so inclined. We're about to catch up with another wizard. I'm very excited about meeting a real-life wizard named Whizbang. Before we do that, we've been talking about things that you do in winter as the seasons change. Beck in Victor has sent us a couple of photos of something she's doing today. Hi, Beck.
2: Hi, Jason. Hi, listeners. We're at the Strathalbyn Dog Pools Party. And every year before they close the community pool, they have a party for all the dogs, and they come over and they play in the pool for an hour or two. And all the money's raised from the pool party this year goes to YMC Mental Health. And each year they raise between $3,000 and $5,000 towards their local charity of choice. And the dogs have a ball. It is just the best ever. And it's been going 4 or 5 years. And it's just a really, really great fun day out, even though it's raining. But it's still a great fun day out for the doggies.
1: It sounds absolutely amazing. It sounds like my idea of heaven. How many dogs are there right now?
2: At the moment, we've got about 10, 12, but they normally have up to 20 or 30 per session. And each session runs for an hour, and they have a small dog session, a medium dog session, and that sort of thing. We normally stay for two sessions because 1 hour is not enough for my little dog and 2 hours is just a little bit too long. But it's a really, really great day, and it's a really great support for our local charities, and it's really great, the Strathalbyn Pool Party people and the Strathalbyn lifeguards, they're all there in case, and you can hear them all coming in and they're all excited. And we're always looking for a little bit of support. You know, we've got the Hounds of Strath that are supporting us. But, you know, if there was any local vet or somebody out there that would like to support the day as well, that'd be fantastic.
1: Any pool filter cleaning businesses might want to jump on board as well, because there might be a bit of work to do as part of the winter maintenance.
2: Yes. And winter nights when I get home after I've walked my little Radley and I've had tea, I like to curl up with Spence Denny and listen to what he has to say. And that's my winter night. So I like listening to Spence.
1: Oh, on the radio. Sorry, I thought that you meant you know his home address and you go, no, go and visit him when he gets home.
2: On the radio.
1: Okay, well, there
2: I'm
1: you go.
2: I'm a radio girl.
1: Beck, thank you so much. What a lovely treat, and I hope it is a wonderful day.
2: Yes, and a big thanks to all the lifeguards who give up their volunteer time for the day too.
1: Oh, I mean, I would pay you to be a lifeguard today. Say hi to Radley as well. Can people still come down if they want?
2: Can people still come down?
1: A little bit of
2: no,
1: fact check.
2: No,
1: it's all sold out today.
2: Sold out today.
1: All right,
2: but
1: you had your chance.
2: Put it on the calendar for next year, and it's a really great little event for the dogs. My little fella gets so excited. We count down the sleeps. It's like kids at Christmas.
1: Wonderful. Thank you so much, Beck. Have a lovely day. I'll let you get back to just the chaos that must be in front of you right now. Clint in

Cumberland Park says, "I wish I had a Wilfred dog costume. I'd join that dog pool party." You'd have to wrestle it off me, Clint. I'd be first in. Imagine how heavy that costume would be. All soaking wet. Very good. In terms of other things people are enjoying doing on winter nights, Sophia, sorry, in Seaford Dryer says, "We are really enjoying making things out of air dry clay. We've made incense and candle holders. Next will be trinket trays." It does sound like fun. We're getting into Play-Doh at the moment. A mate of mine gave my daughter a Play-Doh table when she was just born, and she's now old enough to be around it. And then my wife and I just discovered we both had like clay modeling tools that we never use. And we're like, oh, well, we've got these. So I'm stepping on them around the house at the moment. Keep them coming through if you want. How do you spend your winter nights to keep off a screen? 0467 922 891. We are going to catch up with Whiz Bang, the wizard. Next, it's 19 minutes to 11. Here is a bit of Katrina and the Waves, Walking on Sunshine. I'm so excited.

0: Katrina and the Waves there, walking on sunshine. It's 10:45. You're with Jason Chong on a Sunday morning. And I have a wizard in the studio. If you've ever driven past the Theburn Air Raid Shelter and wondered what goes on down there, maybe today you can find out. Phil Ahrens is the president of the Adelaide branch of the Australian Society of Magicians. You may also know him. He may have been inside your house as Whizbang, the wizard, and he joins us now. Hello, Phil.
1: Good morning.

0: war and was never used, thank goodness, and then became fairly derelict. And then the St. John's Cadets used it for a few years, and then they moved to bigger premises, and the local council said, "Hey, we've got this empty air raid shelter. Would you like it?" And within seconds, we made the decision that this would be a wonderful venue, and we've been there for over nearly 60 years, so we've been very
1: Wow.
0: lucky. Yes.
1: And so what's down there?
0: Well, our memorabilia. So
1: Okay.
0: we're over 100 years old as a society, and we've been accumulating magic tricks and posters and various bits and pieces that people have performed on stage over the last 100 years of our history, and it's all down there on display.
1: And is there a performance space there as well, or is it more like, okay, right.
0: The Hook Theatrette, named after one of our famous magicians, and we seat up to 30 people there quite cozily and
1: Yeah.
0: carry on every month practicing our art.
1: Lovely. And how many people are in the Adelaide chapter, branch of the.
0: We're chapter two of the
1: Yeah.
0: Australian Society of Magicians, and we have about 25 members, and 15 to 20 turn up once a month and practice the art, and we perform in front of each other and critique and try to improve ourselves and have a lot of fun in the process.
1: Yeah. So there's a free exchange of knowledge and ideas. It's not just all sitting there looking at each other across the air raid shelter, glaring, going,
0: Absolutely.
1: he does my trick.
0: Absolutely. No, we're very, very open about it. You have to show an interest in magic and go through some tests before you can come along and just start pinching tricks. But once you're a member, then we freely and openly talk and discuss the latest tricks. We watched Penn and Teller on television,
1: Oh,
0: and then
1: yeah.
0: just that's a fantastic show, and you probably heard the code that they talk in sometimes, and we have fun understanding what they're actually talking about and then discussing whether we knew the trick or not and that sort of stuff. So
1: Yeah. I guess being a magician has changed so much over the years. It used to be, I mean, my first exposure was at the back of a comic book. You could,

0: head there every Sunday and bury myself in the magic books and then VHS videos and then, you know, but now it's all online. Mm. You know, I occasionally get tutoring from the director of Penn and Teller, Foolus. Right. So I can ring him up and have an hour session and he'll critique my show. So it has changed a lot. YouTube, a lot of magic's revealed now on YouTube, yeah. But still the, you know, performing in front of an audience in live, kids are used to seeing TV, and when they see it under their noses in true life, it's still as magical as ever.
1: Yeah. How frustrating is that kind of culture of trying to ruin magic? Like, oh, I know how it's done.
0: Well, I actually find it challenging, but a bit of fun really, because they don't know how it's done most often.
1: Okay.
0: And once you do it under their noses and they think they know what you're doing and it's totally different to that, then all of a sudden they start, oh, you're not so bad after all. And yeah. So yeah, it's disappointing because people will assume that it's done a certain way, but once they see it done and their perceptions are completely destroyed, then it's quite fun. Yeah.
1: I don't want to use the word magical, but something so lovely about just giving yourself into a magic show and being like, I'm not going to try and critique this. I just want to be wowed.
0: Absolutely. And that's part of the skill of being a good entertainer is to break down that barrier. You always be skeptical at the beginning and, children are also like that, but they're a little bit less inhibited. So within a few minutes, they're on board, and the parents too will turn around and say, "Hang on, this is really good fun," and they'll go for the ride because it's not only the magic; it's the entertainment and the surprise. People laugh when they're surprised, and there's always a lot of laughter in the shows. So.
1: Yeah. Who are your favourite people to perform? What format do you like? Kids' birthday parties? Are you into being down in the hook performance space in front of 30 people on a Wednesday night?
0: I'm a family entertainer, okay. So I love the interaction with families. I have a preference for the young 7, 8, 9-year-old kids because they're still in that little magical stage, and that's a beautiful part of their lives. Entertaining, as I say, I 5 to 95, I'm happy to entertain anybody because once you've seen a bit of magic, I think you all become children at heart. And you were talking about formats. I generally do birthday parties and, you know, weddings and all sorts of things like that, where the children need to be kept busy for an hour. And often we deliver a lot more than that. They're buzzing at the end of it. It adds another dimension to a birthday party or an event. But then I also enjoy walk around at restaurants and, you know, other things like that. What we call the bomb shelter, the air raid shelter, is a special place in my heart. I've been down there for 30 years performing, and we've been at the festival, the Eastery Festival, every year since it started, doing our shows. And people that come down make the effort to come down and learn about magic and about the air raid shelter. They're there. They're an audience for the picking, really. They're there for the right reasons, and we have a lot of fun entertaining them.
1: So the format, so you're doing two today and then next weekend, I think, or in a fortnight's time, another weekend.
0: Yes.
1: So you take people down and then show them some memorabilia and then they get a bit of a show as well?
0: Yes. So the format is we'll talk about the air raid shelter and the history of why it even exists and the purpose of that. Then we'll have a performer, and then we'll talk about the history of magic through the ages and how our club came to exist, because we are the fourth oldest magic club in the world, so we're quite proud of that. Then we'll have another performer, and then we'll talk about basically history in general and why, you know, what motivates us and stuff like that. So you get to see three good magicians, members of the club. It's an opportunity for us to practice our art and perhaps try some new tricks on a willing public. We've got another guy performing close up out in the foyer

0: You get to see our library
1: Right.
0: and all our po we have a collection of circus posters as well, and we have a couple of people that are interested in the history of magic who talk around that and walk you around.
1: That sounds like you've got more people there than you'll be able to fit in guests.
0: Yeah, we have, well, we love magic,
1: Yeah.
0: so we'll have five or six magicians down there today, just having fun.
1: Yeah. Now on South Road, like people will have seen it, at some point there's a building with magicians and wizards painted on the side. Obviously, there's a fair bit of work going on around that area at the moment. There's the Crow's Theberton Oval upgrade, and then the South Road as well. Are you guys gonna stick around there, or did they try to move you or anything? Or
0: That's our great hope.
1: okay.
0: Yes, it's been challenging. 5, 6 years ago, we were going to lose the bomb shelter, and
1: Right.
0: so we're very concerned because it's our home. It's been our home for a long time. But then, they managed to re-divert the opening a little bit, so
1: Okay.
0: it's saved. We may need to vacate for a while when they dig underneath, and hopefully it's preserved. But with the vision of the state government at the moment, they're going to blend it in with the Crow's home oval there, and we've had a look at the plans. It looks quite nice, but at the moment, oh boy, it's a working site. It's a dumping ground, it's quite a challenge, and people that have been visiting have found it a bit of a challenge to find a car park, and we have no toilets or anything at the moment, and we're lucky to have power actually, but. Anyway, these are
1: So
0: the challenges.
1: this would be a really good year to come along and check out some and see some of the history.
0: Oh, absolutely. Yeah. Now we've got a few new members who are entertaining for the first
1: Yep.
0: time. So, and yeah, one's on today, and that'll be, we I'm really looking forward and excited to seeing her perform.
1: Great.
0: No, it's a good year, and it may be our last year. Maybe next year we're evicted for a while.
1: Yeah.
0: So, but we've been saying that for 5 years, so you never know.
1: How often does someone new walk down the stairs and say, "Hi, I want to join"?
0: We've had three or four members last year, so
1: Okay.
0: every couple of months we'll see. We meet a lot of people
1: Yeah.
0: who have a relative or a father who perform magic. And the History Festival is certainly a time when we meet a lot of those people. We get a lot of donations of people who have done magic
1: Right.
0: tricks and things, and they said, "Would you like our collection?" and things like that. But yeah, we, you know, three.

0: in an art that is all about interaction. You know, we like to get together and
1: absolutely,
0: we welcome everybody who has an interest in magic.
1: What's the best magic show you've ever seen?
0: Oh boy, that's a very good question. There was a historical society, so it's the history of that area.
1: Yeah, lovely. Okay, so Falling Bombs and Floating Cards, if you want to see it. Thank you so much, Phil. Lovely to get to spend some time with you.
0: Absolute pleasure. Thank you.
1: Okay, right. We are about to head to the news. After the news, Sophie Thompson joins us for Talk About Gardening. So if you have any questions for Sophie, 1-300-222-891 is the phone number to call. You can also text us through 0467-922-891, but we love going to the phones first so we can ask you questions as well. We'll see you after the news.
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4: Good morning, Richard Davies with ABC News. SA's Premier says Nearstar's parent company, Trafigura, is now considering a deal presented to it by state and federal governments to keep its smelters in Port Pirie and Hobart open. A $135 million assistance package between the SA, Tasmanian and federal governments was arranged with Trafigura 9 months ago, but that deal expired on Friday. Peter Malinowskis says there hasn't been any formal acceptance of the new offer that was presented.
5: That's been contemplated as we speak. Negotiations are continuing. But yes, that occurred, and that is now sitting with Nearstar and their parent company, Trafigura.
4: Northern Territory Police say they've arrested 11 people in relation to the looting of shops in Alice Springs on Thursday night. Unrest broke out in the Pirates in its enforcement of a blockade of Iranian ports by intercepting ships and taking over their cargo, including oil, describing it as very profitable. Today, a reporter asked if he could envision a future where American energy companies operate inside Iran.
6: Could be. It could be. I'll tell you what, we have a lot of ships coming up to Texas and Louisiana. We have a line of ships, big ones, 2 million barrels. I mean, literally hundreds of ships. We're selling a lot of oil.
4: Nationals leader Matt Canavan says he remains firmly opposed to a planned national gun buyback, despite the Anti-Semitism Royal Commission urging governments to implement the scheme. The Prime Minister legislated the scheme in the wake of the Bondi terror attack, but Queensland is refusing to sign up, while other states appear to be dragging their feet. Last week, the Royal Commission released its interim report recommending all states and territories join the scheme. Senator Canavan has told insiders he's opposed to what he describes as a rushed scheme.
7: We are forcing Australians to give up the firearms that their fathers, their grandfathers, their great-grandfathers used to defend this country. So they've been handed down these firearms. They're not really in use anymore, of course, but they are captured by these ridiculous knee-jerk laws.
4: Police have charged a man with traffic offences after he was allegedly caught driving while more than six times the legal alcohol limit. Police were called to Balmoral Road, Cockatoo Valley, northeast of Adelaide, at about 8:40 last night to reports a car had collided with a fence. The 57-year-old male driver from Gawler was given a breath test and returned a result of 0.312. He was charged with several offences, including drink driving and driving with a suspended licence. And SA police have arrested a man for his alleged involvement in a fatal crash at Anglevale in Adelaide's north, Sarah Maunder reports.
8: Police were called to Curtis Road on Friday following reports a car crashed into a stobie pole and caught fire. Police say the driver escaped, but the passenger was trapped in the burning car. Police and members of the public tried to assist, but the flames couldn't be extinguished until firefighters arrived. A 29-year-old man from Brahma Lodge died at the scene, while the driver, a 22-year-old man from Penfield, was taken to hospital with non-life-threatening injuries. He's been charged with causing death by dangerous driving, driving unlicensed and breach of bail. He's been bailed to appear in court in July.
4: The Sydney Swans will look to continue their strong start to the AFL season when they take on Melbourne at the SCG. The Swans sit third on the ladder, having lost just one game so far in 2026. In today's other game, the Gold Coast Suns host GWS at Carrara Stadium. South Australia's weather: showers about the southern agricultural area and west coast district, patchy rain and isolated thunderstorms in the northeast, contracting eastwards. Port Lincoln, top of 19, Port Pirie 21, mostly sunny in Renmark 20, Mount Gambier 18, Broken Hill also 18. Adelaide, showers ahead, a top of 19, it's currently 16.2, tomorrow showers and 19. ABC News.
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1: It is time for Talk Back Gardening. So, our number to call, 1-300-222-891. If you want to ask Sophie Thompson a question, you can also text her, text us 0467-922-891. That's great for if you want to comment on someone else's problem, you've got an alternative answer or another angle we hadn't thought of. And also, you can get you can send photos if you want. Beck in Victor has been continuously sending me pictures of her lovely dog at the Strathalbyn pool for the puppy splash day. The dog is having an amazing time. Thank you, Beck. And before I introduce Sophie, I was asking you, what are you doing in the evenings now that it's becoming winter? How do you stay off screens? Jackie sent me a lovely message. She says, now that daylight saving's finished, it's too dark to be outside, and after working in my garden, well done, Jackie, listening to Spence and Goffey, it's back to doing some crafts while listening to you all. I'm hoping to get stuck into some mosaics over the winter. I have some floral stencils, cut-up tiles, and cement boards I'd like to decorate my stoby poles with. I already painted it years ago, but it's time for a change.

0: with council approval, decorated Stobies are a real artistic vibe all through the western suburbs. Yeah, they are. Croydon does a good job. Thank you, Jackie. That's lovely. But most importantly, you start off the evening in the garden. Hello, Sophie.
1: Hello, Jason, and hello, listeners. And I think I even know that, Jackie, because I'm along Rosetta Street and the Rosetta Street Greening Group through that whole area. Those painted and mosaic stovey poles are amazing.
0: She's the Banksy of West Croydon, I think.
1: No, she's one of many amazing volunteers that turn the streetscape into the most beautiful area, not only for biodiversity and the beauty of plants, but you know, it also increases passive surveillance, basically. It's turning your suburb into a safer place to be and a more connected place because you get to know your neighbours.
0: Yeah, and just nice to walk around in as
1: Oh,
0: well.
1: absolutely. Absolutely.
0: So you are heading to the Adelaide Hills Garden Fair today. You're not there right now, though, are you?
1: I'm not there right now because it's the building is a gorgeous old National Trust building, but I figured it'd be quite echoey and there'll be lots of chatter in the background because I know already it's really busy. I've got friends there that have been texting me going, "When are you going to be here?" And they're having a great time. And apparently the plants are amazing. I have actually got a couple of nurseries to put a bit of stuff aside for me so I don't miss out.
0: Yes.
1: Yeah, so it's a great time, even if there's a sprinkle of rain. Gardeners don't care
0: No.
1: because this is the time we should be out planting in our gardens. And the season is broken for most people around the state, which is great.
0: So you're talking at 2 at Stangate House. What are you talking about?
1: I'm talking about future-proofing your garden.
0: Ah, very good. Okay. So let's get started on the calls so that you can have you written your talk yet? Or have you left it all to the last minute?
1: No. I have written my talk. I've got a PowerPoint. It's all very organized.
0: PowerPoint and everything. Okay. Well, if we we'll get through some calls and then you can maybe hit a bakery on your way to Aldgate today. Let's go to our first caller. Our first caller is Tim. Tim is in Pages Flat and has a question about a persimmon tree. Good morning, Tim.
2: Good morning. Hi, Sophie.
1: Morning. How can we help you?
2: Yeah, we have a persimmon tree at our property, which is about 3.5 inches diameter on the trunk, and it's a bit over 2 meters high. And what we'd like, we're going to move properties, and we'd like to move it if we could this winter. You think that's possible for a tree of that size?
1: Now, you said
2: It'd be
1: 2 meters high, and how much in diameter?
2: About 3.5 inches.
1: Okay. Oh, can I just say it is possible. I have moved one. It wasn't that high. It was one that was about 1 meter high, but it was about 1.5 meters wide. It seemed to have this dwarf habit, and I decided it would be fantastic taking it from one garden to the next. However, persimmons dislike root disturbance. Okay, so I am very I'm just going to put a proviso on this that it may or may not be successful. So obviously, what you should do is, you know, prune some of the top, get as much of the root ball as you can. Ideally, if you can get a bit of equipment in there, like a little excavator that could trench around it, and then just sort of lift it up with as much root and as little damage as possible, and then you prune the top to compensate for any root loss. But persimmons are known to be a bit temperamental when being transplanted.
2: Yeah, if I have pruned the tops heavily, will it reshoot? Is it successfully or not?
1: Well, the reality is, if it doesn't, it wasn't. Just pruning the top won't guarantee success. Okay, so it's more about they are known to not like root disturbance. And this is an established tree, and there is going to be some root disturbance. So that's where I'd be getting as much of the roots as you can in as least traumatic way as you can. And, you know, certainly don't go trying to bare root it. I mean, there are other trees. You know, I've taken a 2 meter high, established apple tree and virtually bare rooted it you know, something that was 10 to 20 years old, virtually bare rooted it, and it survived, but a persimmon wouldn't. So you need to leave that root system as intact as you can. And yeah, good luck with that. You know, it's certainly, you know, it's worth having a go at, but understand that it may not be successful. And obviously, when it, you know, once, if it's been done, then when we go into springtime, you need to make sure that you keep the water up to it as it's trying to come into leaf. We're hearing, you know, I listened to Darren Ray's forecast and it's, you know, a bit scary for spring going into summer. So, you know, you could transplant it and it would be really important not to let it dry out as we go into the warmer weather.
2: Okay. Thanks very much, Sophie.
1: Good luck with that, Tim.
0: Thank you. Thanks, Tim. Have a great weekend. Good luck with the persimmon. Okay, we are going to take a quick break. When we come back, we'll have more calls and texts. 1-300-222-891 if you want to ask Sophie a question for Talkback Gardening. This text has come through as well from Shah on Kangaroo Island. About what you do in the winter months. Shah says, what I'm doing on the cold winter nights, sorting buttons from my mum's and grandma's button tins and searching for my lost manuscript. I like both those things. They sound... I could waste many nights looking for manuscripts and sorting buttons. They sound fantastic. You can keep them coming through, and of course you can text through anything about other problems that you hear on Talkback Gardening that you might have a solution for. 0467 922 891, and of course you can give us a call, 1-300-222-891 if you want to hop in the queue for Sophie. Okay, we'll be back with Pauline, Joy and Uta very, very soon.
3: 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Lots of anger.
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0: If you have a question for Sophie, give us a call, 1-300-222-891, just like Pauline in Moana has done. Pauline has some pumpkin predicaments. Hello, Pauline.
7: Hello. Hello, Sophie.
1: Hi, how are you going, Pauline? I love this question, so let us have it.
7: Well, I planted a butternut and I planted a Kent. My butternut has finished, produced all my pumpkins, died off, and I put my pumpkins aside. But my Kent will not stop growing, and it keeps making more pumpkins. And I'm worried that the pumpkins that are on there will not mature properly and that they may rot off if I'm not careful. Should I be maybe cutting the stem to make sure that they die off properly, or...?
1: No. I've still got pumpkins that are completely green, but I've got some that were planted slightly earlier that are starting to die down. So don't worry if they're still green. The reality is if they're trying to produce baby pumpkins now, I don't think they will be successful. So what you might do is cut off any little fruits, but leave as much foliage on the plant as you can, because ultimately that's feeding the pumpkins that are left on the vine. And while you could harvest them now, if you want pumpkins to keep, you need to let the plant die down naturally and not pick them until the stem's gone brown. So even with the ones, my vines that are almost, that have started to die down, they're still putting energy into those pumpkins because I can tell the stem's not ready to harvest the fruit yet. So, you know, it's just part of this. We've had an interesting season with, you know, some showers and the plants are a bit confused. So just enjoy it. But I wouldn't let it try and produce any more fruits. I've noticed the new on my vines, which have also been doing the same things. Those new little fruits tend to drop off at the moment because it's not the, you know, they're not going to go to maturity. So if they're not dropping off, I'd probably cut the little ones off and let the plant continue to put energy into the ones that are established until they're ready to go. If you're desperate for a pumpkin and you want to cut one for tonight's dinner, well, that's fine. You can cut one off now. But if you want them to store, you have to let the vine die down naturally.
7: All right. Thank you very much for that.
1: All the best.
0: Thank you.
7: Thank you.
0: Thanks, Pauline. 16 minutes past 11 now. If you have a question for Sophie and you'd like to join the queue, 1-300-222-891 is the number. And you can also text us 0467-922-891. Jackie in West Croydon texted back. She says, ha-ha, I do know the wonderful Sophie through the Rosetta Street Gardening and the Painted Stobies. I painted 5 of the Stobies in Rosetta Street. There we go.
1: There you go.
0: Someone else said that Hawker Street in Brompton has wonderful mosaics on their poles as well.
1: Yep.
0: It's great to see people getting out in their community and making it more beautiful. It's wonderful. Sophie, we now have a couple of people from the eastern states who have called through. So we're going to go first to Joy, who wants some advice specifically in Mildura. Hello, Joy.
8: Good morning.
0: Are you calling us?
1: We're just going to say Mildura's Upper Renmark, really, isn't it?
0: Renmark Heights, we call it.
1: Upriver from Renmark.
0: How can we help you, Joy?
8: Well, my niece has a garden in Mildura, which I'm helping her with, from New South Wales. And she would like a climber to put on an arch on the entry into it, but it's in dappled shade.
1: Oh, okay. And what's it shaded by? Is it shaded by big trees with root competition, or is it shaded by buildings?
8: Yes, it would be. Yes, it would have root competition. There are big trees.
1: And what are the big trees, Joy?
8: She's got one is a gladiatia.
1: Okay.
8: She's got some crepe myrtles. She's got some pears.
1: Okay. Okay, beautiful. So my favourite climber for shade, without a doubt, is the Chinese star jasmine. It's not a jasmine. It's called Trachylospermum. And the reason I love it is because it will keep foliage all the way to the base if you train it right. Whereas most climbers, so, you know, Hardenbergia would also take it, probably. Hardenbergia is, you know, sometimes they call it Happy Wanderer or Native
8: Lilac. Yes, I know the native one, yes.
1: But they tend to just sort of romp to the top, form this ball at the top and be messy down below.
8: So with the
1: Chinese Star Jasmine, the trick is, if it's on an arch, that instead of trying to run it straight up, you actually make it go horizontal. So I don't know how wide the arch is, whether it's just like a metal one that you get from the hardware store.
8: It's a metal one, yes, but it's a bit wider than the usual ones you get from the hardware store.
1: Ah, fantastic. So when you get your plant, you put it and you train it horizontally on the first rung or whatever the structure is.
8: Yes.
1: And once it's covered that well, then you go to the next run. So you do it from the bottom up and then it will keep that foliage all the way to the base. And whereas if you run it up, plants naturally want to go to the top. So if you run it up, because you say, I want it to cover as quick as I can, it's going to be less inclined to fill out down load.
8: Fine. Good. Thank you very much.
1: Good on you, Joy. Mildura is a beautiful spot with some amazing gardens. And I love the way the council has embraced street planting and everything looks fantastic.
8: It is. It's outstanding for as a city.
1: Absolutely.
8: For street care.
1: Okay, absolutely. Good on you.
0: Thanks, Joy. From Mildura in Victoria via Hunter Valley in the New South Wales on Talkback Gardening on ABC Radio across South Australia and Broken Hill, which we'll claim. We're now going to go to Canberra, Sophie. So Uta in Canberra wants to ask you about her blueberry bush. Hello, Uta.
9: Oh, good morning. How are you?
1: Hello, Uta. I actually caught up with Uta when I was at the Melbourne Flower and Garden Show. Uta is formerly from Murray Bridge. So, good morning.
0: We're exporting gardeners.
9: More world, I'd say.
1: Absolutely. Now, how can we help you?
9: Sophie, I've got a couple of blueberry bushes, one of which is producing really nice blueberries. It's about 6 years old. I brought it with me from Murray Bridge.
1: Mm-hmm.
9: Unfortunately, I lost the label. I don't
1: know. I was just going to ask you.
9: Yes, I'm sure you will. And I don't know which one it is, but I would love to propagate new bush or two from that particular plant. Mm-hmm. What is the best way of doing it? It's growing prolifically in a pot.
1: Yep.
9: Has produced a lot of fresh growth. So I wonder, is it better to do layering or take cuttings?
1: Well, I'm going to be honest and say I've done neither with blueberries. I'm just getting into blueberries out here in the desert. I've got, that's why I was interested to know which ones were doing well for you. I've got four of them growing out here, and I've got two pots for another variety. I am told that they do really well from cuttings, and you know, this would probably be a good time of year to do cuttings because the wood is hardened off a bit, but it's still flexible. But I do know that people have also been successful with layering. So, but the layering is a longer process because, you know, generally you get new wood, you lie it horizontally, you put some soil over it and you leave it there for sort of 6 to 9 months and then cut it off. So whether you try both, but I would certainly be doing cuttings now and see how you go. And, you know, obviously the thing with blueberries is they need acid soil. If you've got rainwater, they would love that. And, you know, that also means down the track that you're using a fertiliser suitable for acid-loving plants.
9: Yes, that's right. I have been successful in raising a blueberry bush from a cutting, but the problem was at the beginning that cutting calloused over. So I removed the callus and it went from there. How do I prevent that?
1: Oh, well, that I'm not sure. So often roots will come from a callus, so that doesn't matter. Did you mean you had it in a glass of water or something?
9: No, I had it in some soil, and I couldn't tell you at the moment anymore whether it was it was most certainly specific for, you know, acid-loving plant.
1: Propagation mix probably isn't that essential. It's more as they're growing. So, you know, the reality is that I would take a flexible cutting. I would take most of the leaves off, leave a few leaves on, but maybe if they're big, even cut them in half because we don't want too much energy going to try and support the cutting. And I would definitely use a rooting gel, you know, striking hormone, something like that. And I would just put them in, you know, how we usually do a pot of mixed, well, you know, you do a pot with lots of cuttings in and you wait till they take and then you pot them on. So that's all I'd be doing, Uta. And if it develops a callus along the way, I wouldn't be concerned because often plants will develop a callus and then root from that.
9: So I just leave it instead of removing all the good stuff.
1: Yeah, absolutely. So all the best with that, Uta, and I look forward to hearing how you go. We've got a bit of a blueberry plant shortage in South Australia at the moment because we can't import them. They have to be grown locally due to disease issues. Anyway, so good luck with that.
9: Okay, I'll try and propagate some for South Australia.
1: I don't know that you can bring them over the border, though, Uta, as we know. Pity.
0: There's going to have to be some kind of Silk Road set up. No, we don't do that, do we? We're all very good people.
1: No.
0: Thank you, Uta. Now, if you have a question for Sophie, 1-300-222-891. Sophie has we're about to head to the bureau to get the weather, so she might only have about 30 minutes left. For this week. So 1-300-222-891. Call us now if you want to get in the queue for Talkback Gardening. You can also text us. We've got lots of texts coming through. 0467-922-891. Kayleen says her winter activity is seed raising in the laundry, much to the horror of her husband. So there you go. Sophie, do you do you use your laundry for seed raising in the winter?
1: No, but I certainly have used a hallway because it got beautiful northern sun, you know, ultimately it's about that. And, you know, if you're lucky enough to have a heat mat, which plugs in, you need power. So it has to be somewhere where you've got a sheltered, warm position. So, you know, it's all about position.
0: Right. Well, there you go. The laundry must get some nice sun at Kayleen's place. Let's go now to, I think we can squeeze one more in before we head to the bureau. Jane is in Henley Beach. Has a question about lemon trees. Good morning, Jane. How are you doing?
10: Good, thank you. My lemon tree is booming along too. But I'm just wondering if Sophie could remind me, please, or remind us,

0: What is that window in which we can do the heavy prune? And I've got about 1 to 2 minute meters of the branches just going skyward, and I'm wondering if I could take them down now.
1: Okay, so often people wait until sort of after the crop, as we head into springtime. But now with citrus gall wasp, we have this challenge.

0: And so the citrus gall wasp likes to attack new growth. And so therefore, if you've pruned it sort of in late winter and the new growth is there by the time we get to late October, November, when the citrus gall wasp emerge, you've either got to be really thorough with something like the kale and clay spray or something like that. So, if you're doing the odd branch, maybe you could do it now if it's in a nice warm position. And then the new growth will have had a chance to harden up. It's just a bit on the end of the season. If it's a protected warm spot, it might be fine. Citrus don't particularly like winter. The new growth may look a bit cold affected, but where you are, if you've got a warm position where this is growing, you could have a go at doing it now. But
1: Okay, and the last.
0: understand that the new growth is going to be susceptible to gall wasp. So, you need to be prepared at the right time, and closer to the time, we'll be giving you information. You need to be prepared to do the spray with kale and clay. The challenge is that, I was listening to Darren Ray's forecast, and it sounds like things might be earlier. He said up to a month earlier. He was talking about soil temperatures, in other words, planting your tomatoes, but that would mean everything moved forward a bit. So we'll need to get closer to spring to know what that actually means.
1: So what would be the latest that I could prune then, do you think, the massive prune?
0: Well, it might be that the gall wasp used to come out in late October, November, and now that means late September, October. Now, I'm just theorizing on this because, a lot of this is climate affected. So if you pruned in early September, the plant probably won't have got much growth on by then. So you might leave it till early spring to prune, and just be prepared as a if you get lots of growth quickly, to spray with kale and clay. And that
1: Okay, I can work with
0: will,
1: that.
0: that will then protect you. So, our climate is changing, and I think, hard and fast rules might have to go out the window as we respond to each year as it comes.
1: Thank you.
0: All the best with that, Jane.
2: Thanks, Jane.
1: Okay. Thanks.
2: 29 minutes past 11 now. So we're about to catch up with the Weather Bureau to find out what the next week holds in store for us. So if you want to join the queue, there's only one or two people in the queue at the moment. A great time to call 1-300-222-891.

0: phone with you. 1-300-222-891. You could be chatting with Sophie in a couple of minutes' time. Let's head to the Bureau now to find out what the weather is doing in the coming week. Hannah Marshall is at the Bureau this morning. Hello, Hannah.
1: Good morning, Jason.
0: Well, I mean, it was almost 30 a couple of days ago. Now it's winter. What happened?
1: It's hard to remember, isn't it?
0: Yeah.
1: Well, we did have a rain band and front that moved over yesterday and overnight. It's now confined to the northeast of the state. In the last 24 hours, broadly, we've seen 2 to 10 millimetres across the state with that rain band, 5 to 15 millimetres over the southern agricultural area, with 15 to 30 millimetres about the Mount Lofty ranges, with the highest in the state being 27 millimetres at Sutton Creek. We had 8 millimetres in the city gauge. That low pressure system with which the front's associated with is still southwest of Kangaroo Island, so it's still resulting in showers, some thunderstorms about coastal parts, and also some gusty winds while we're still affected by that low pressure system. So we do expect that shower activity to continue today. As we head into tomorrow and that low moves out into Bass Strait, we do see the showers still maintaining about the agricultural area and the West Coast district and possibly extending into south of the pastoral districts, but we will see it contract to the coastal parts during the evening. And then on Thursday, we will just see that shower activity confined to the agricultural area. But we do have another change that we're expecting to come through into Wednesday, which will see that shower activity increase. We'll also see even cooler temperatures as we start heading towards the latter part of the week. So at the moment, we are seeing that wintry sort of conditions, but there is more to come.
0: Right, so it looks like we might have finally said goodbye to the warmer weather.
1: It is hard to say, but definitely for the next week, we are looking at those temperatures below that 20-degree mark pretty much across the state.
0: All right, I'm going to call it. I'm going to call summer's over. It's winter time now. Okay, and so a fair bit of rain, though, on the forecast.
1: Yeah, mainly for today and tomorrow associated with that low pressure system. In terms of rainfall amounts, we're still looking at that chance of seeing 10 to 20 millimetres across.

0: courage and humour.
1: I have lived a good life, you know, I've been happy.
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4: It's Talkback Gardening time, 1300 222 891, if you want to ask Sophie a question. Veronica in the Barossa, before we get back with Sophie, has texted through her winter hobbies. Her winter hobby is baking, not so good for the waistline. My other interests are knitting and embroidery, from Veronica in the cool and windy but beautiful Barossa. And Veronica sent me a photo of a Winnie the Pooh cake that she's made that is gorgeously decorated. Veronica, you might be interested. I did a podcast called Adelaide Tonight this week, and in it, for my segment, I made a PowerPoint presentation of all the cakes that I've made my wife over the years, including a flaming croquembouche that was last year's, and all kinds of extravagant cakes. If you want to see it, it's on my social media page. I think you might enjoy it. It's not quite as good as the ones you make, Veronica, but yeah.

0: Is there a cookbook on the way at some point, Sophie?
1: Oh, I have done a lot of cake recipes, but they're all produce recipes because, that's what you get most of with, like if you come here for a visit, I've always got a cake of something. This morning I had New Guinea bean cake, and I also had egg. So so that means if an aphid or a something goes from one plant to the other, it transmits a disease from the other. The plant is the vector. So I think I would get you because faciation, you don't worry about. It's just this fascinating thing. So I'm going to get you, if you can, to get on the internet and Google Gerbera faciation. And there's lots of images that show these co. It's like having co-joined twins, really, often. And it can be in all sorts of Shasta daisies get it. Even lettuce can get it. It can affect the stems or whatever. But green bud is something different. Green bud means that you would destroy the plant. So hopefully you've got some more plants that you've divided off your favorite plant over the years. So that
2: No, I don't.
1: okay. Are all the flowers affected or just
2: They
1: one?
2: are, well, they are all affected now. I have two separate pots of them. They're not next to each other, but there are a number of pots of gerberas in the same spot, in a very similar area, and the rest are not affected at all.
1: Okay, well, so maybe that, also it might be that your garden's so healthy that insects haven't transmitted it to something else. But do Google it because if it is green bud disease and it's transmitted by insects, you probably would be best to destroy the plant. Or if you've got a neighbour that you can, what would I say, quarantine the plant, cut the flowers off and see if it changes. But my suspicion is that it might be green bud disease, that's not ideal.
2: Right, okay, and the other one's faciation. How do you want to spell it?
1: Faciation. And faciation is absolutely fascinating. Fascinating faciation. And it occurs on all sorts of plants. So over the years, I've seen it on, plants that will grow 2 meters high and lower things too. So Google and then you'll go, okay, that's, look at the two pictures and you'll be able to identify what you've got.
2: All right, thank you very much.
1: All the best with that.
0: Thanks,
2: Thank you.
0: Julie.
2: Bye.
0: We might have started something,
1: Oh,
0: Sophie.
1: no.
0: Jordan has texted through. Yes, I would love a cake cookbook and produce cookbook by Sophie Thompson. I think it would be a bestseller from Jordan in Golden Grove.
1: Hello, Jordan.
0: And then Luke and others have asked for the feijoa recipe.
1: Lucky Amy. Amy sent me through her email so I can get it done. So that's all
0: Okay,
1: good.
0: right. Well, I don't know if all those people get it. Can I give you some?

0: Chinese or Norwood Garden Centre, just because they'll be able to eyeball it and go, that's either the rootstock or it's not. And then otherwise, I would be using potash and just trying to give it heaps of potash so that the flowers develop properly. I'd still give it a balanced organic fertilizer, but for some reason, if those flowers aren't developing fruit, it means that there's something wrong with that process, and potash will support that process. But certainly, by now I'd be wanting fruit off those plants, otherwise they're taking up space. So,
1: Yeah, they're actually, the flowers are huge. They're just that the flowers are absolutely beautiful. Nothing happens.
0: Okay.
1: Okay.
0: Do take a couple of leaves in a bag into either Heinie's or Norwood Garden Centre and say, I'm just checking that this isn't the rootstock, and they'll be able to identify it like in 2 seconds. And then if it's not the rootstock that's taken over, then I would just be feeding. So good luck with that, Margaret.
1: Thank you. Cheers.
2: Thanks,
0: Bye.
2: Margaret. Very good. Okay. Right. You can give us a call, 1300 228 891, if you want to join the queue for Talkback Gardening today. Bit of a traffic reminder from SAPOL. Police are at the scene of a serious crash just east of Truro. The Sturt Highway is currently closed to all traffic between Dutton Mail Road and Trial Road. So diversions are in place for heavy vehicles, but avoid the area if you can. There's a serious crash just east of Truro, sorry, on the Sturt Highway. We will get back into Talkback Gardening in just a sec. It's 60 minutes to 12.
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2: We have 15 minutes left of Talkback Gardening. We have Shira and Louise in the queue. We might be able to fit your call in too. If you have a question for Sophie, you should give us a call. 1300 222 891. Man, people are just texting through feijoa recipes now as
0: Oh, really? We need a feijoa cake-off.
2: Yeah, well, we need talk back feijoa-ing or something. A very special episode. Karen has texted through a link for a feijoa loaf. She says it's delicious. She's about to make one now with the abundance of
0: Oh,
2: feijoas that she has.
0: how wonderful.
2: Karen, Sophie can hear you, and she's a bit self-conscious about her feijoas at the moment. So, honestly. Oh, no, another text has come through asking for the recipe. All right, you definitely have to do a feijoa cookbook. Let's get back into the calls, though. Shira in Everard Park has a pear tree that needs some love. Hello, Shira.
6: Oh, hello. I've got a pear tree. I don't know what the variety is, but the pears are green. It's got lots and lots of fruit. It started fruiting last year, the year before, I'm not sure, but this year it has the most fruit ever. But they're not ripening, not on the tree, not off the tree, not even wildlife is interested in them.
2: Ooh.
0: Okay. So, are they ready to be picked yet? Or I mean it's we are
6: They're
0: only the
6: big.
0: start of May.
6: Okay, well, they're very big. Maybe not. Maybe I don't recognize when they're ready to be picked. I'm not sure.
0: So if you see, I find myself doing a hand action now, which is really useless because I'm on the radio. If you grab them and you give them a little twist, right? You know,
6: Right.
0: probably only, oh, I don't know, 10 degrees. It's like the smallest little twist and they come off in your hands. They're ready to be picked. But if they don't, they're still growing. So
6: No,
0: some.
6: most of them did come off like just like that, like you said.
0: They did.
6: Yes,
0: Okay.
6: the ones that didn't, I just left on the tree.
0: I was going to say. So they wouldn't be ready to harvest yet. And which variety? We don't know.
6: I don't know. No, but
0: Okay. Okay, I'm going to get you to email the Rare Fruit Society. I might see Joe from Joe's Connected Garden today, and he might have, a moment to tell me why. But whether I don't know why that is. I used to have one, a very old, 150-year-old pear tree, and its fruit never ripened. But it was before the days of good pears. So yeah, I think contact the Rare Fruit Society on that one. I don't know why they're not ripening. They

0: should do. And if they're, you know, if you pick them too soon, obviously that's not good. But if they're coming off when you do that little twist, that's usually the sign that they're ready to be harvested.
1: Okay, thank you. Can I ask you about another tree, please?
0: Sure.
1: So I've also got a peach tree, which we actually bought as a grafted nectarine, but the rootstock took over, and it's peaches now. They're big. They're big yellow peaches. To me, it looks like a bit like they're canning peaches.
0: Yep.
1: They are not ripening on the tree, but they are falling off. Well, they're already finished, but they were falling off, and indoors they weren't ripening either, but they were rotting.
0: Okay. There's lots of things. I mean, some of those canning peaches never really, they're not like a normal peach. You know, they're a firmer fruit because they're ones to be cooked rather than eaten raw. The rotting can be due to all sorts of fungal issues. Sometimes, were they rotting on the tree too?
1: No.
0: Okay.
1: And these ones, the wildlife was eating.
0: The wildlife was eating. That's always a sign that they're ready to go. See, there's one called, I'm trying to remember the name, Italian late clingstone. And it's a very late one, and it's more of a canning one rather than a nice eating peach. I'm not sure what they use as rootstock for peaches. So, so I don't know the variety as, so therefore I'm not really sure what to say about that. If you picked them and cooked them immediately, did they come up okay?
1: I didn't have the time to do that, so
0: okay.
1: We were planning to cook them.
0: Yeah.
1: But we obviously didn't do it fast enough, and then they rotted.
0: Yeah. So I don't find that really. If you pick stone fruit, it doesn't really ripen inside. You really need to pick it at the right time and handle it pretty quickly, because otherwise the longer you leave it, the more likely it is to rot. So I'm not really sure about that one. When you contact the Rare Fruit Society about the pears not ripening, I would also ask them if they know what the variety is that's used as a rootstock for peaches and nectarines, and then that might give you some clues as to what variety it is and when it should be harvested and how it should be treated.
2: There you go. Thank you, Shara, for that. 10 minutes to 12 now, so I think we've got a couple more questions for Sophie on the text line. Louise is in Port Wollonga and has a citrus tree question. So I hope you're citrusing down.
0: Boom, boom.
2: Hi, Louise. Sorry about that.
3: Hi, Jason. Hi, Sophie. How are you going?
0: Great, thank you.
3: I have numerous citrus. I have lemons, limes, mandarins, yuzu, all in the Ian Tolley macro pots. We
0: Wonderful.
3: Built those from his specifications.
0: Yep.
3: Clearly, we didn't have the hardwood we thought we had for the bases.
0: Oh, bugger.
3: And now they're starting to rot and drop. Yeah, so they're just starting to tip. So we want to replace the bases with something better. But the trees are—they're probably 2 meters. The pots probably come up to just above my knee off the ground, and they are about 900 mil across diameter.
0: Yep.
3: So I'm thinking we may be able to lift the tree out somehow and transplant them. I'm just wondering what's the optimum time of year to do it and how much should I cut the trees back before I do it?
0: Yeah,
3: and
0: great question. So, and when you say transplant, do you mean in the ground or just into new
3: No,
0: Ian
3: I put them into new,
0: pots?
3: Yeah.
0: Okay.
3: We're going to build new ones.
0: Okay, beautiful. So either way then, not now. Basically, wait until the weather has warmed up. So that sort of time is going to be around late September, October, basically, because the soil temperature needs to have got to a suitable, you know, the soil temperature needs to be about 16 degrees or they'll sulk. Now, the thing is that, you know, there are citrus in Europe that have been in pots for hundreds of years, and every now and again they get them out, you know, with cranes sometimes, and they zhuzh them up. And they repot them. So doing it at the right time is important. whether you need to do much pruning will determine how much root disturbance there's going to be. Okay, so
3: okay.
0: And then the same answer as to, you know, if you're going to have to do some pruning, be mindful that of citrus gall wasp, and maybe you need to spray your plants with kale and clay if there's going to be new growth on the plants when the citrus gall wasp emerges. And usually that's late October, no, early November.
3: Yeah.
0: But if everything's a month early, which Darren was suggesting that it could be, Darren Ray, you know, that changes things, changes all sorts of things. So, you know, either way, I would be prepared to spray with kale and clay and do it when the soil temperature's warmed up, sort of mid-September to mid-October.
3: Okay, fantastic.
2: Thanks.
0: All the best with that, Louise.
3: Thank you so much for that. Cheers.
2: Thanks, Louise. Our final caller for today is Anne, who's giving us a call from Inman Valley and wants some help with crepe myrtles. Good morning, Anne.
4: Yeah, good morning, everyone. I just wanted to know very quickly, because I know we're running out of time, when's a good time to plant crepe myrtles?
0: Great question. They are actually sold in pots, so you can plant them at any time of year. Now, often we say deciduous trees are best planted in winter, and that's when deciduous trees are bare-rooted, but no one really bare-roots crepe myrtles. So because they're sold in pots, I would actually be starting to plant them from now on. If you can get some now, you know, get them in. That's going to give them 6 months, you know, to 9 months to get established before the hot weather comes. And ultimately, you know, crepe myrtles are incredibly hardy and, you know, they take heat. You know, I've got them out here and they went through 47 degrees and didn't burn. New plants went through 47 degrees. And yet they're all through the city of Adelaide where they're getting radiant heat and everything. So, you know, If your soil is ready to plant now, why not get them in?
4: Right. Do you need to prune them because of the, you know, they're coming into dormancy?
0: No. In the old days, there was this sort of belief that crepe myrtles should be more or less pollarded. So if you went to, you know, a home and someone had a crepe myrtle, they would keep slaughtering it, usually by half. And you got these sort of knobbly, arthritic-y knuckles out of it. But actually, crepe myrtles don't need to be cut back every year. And the new varieties flower incredibly well, whether you prune them or not. So you don't need to prune them. They've got an established root system. You won't be disturbing the roots. So ideally, just find the right spot for them. They do need sun. You know, putting them in a shady position, they're not going to do particularly well. And I would do some soil prep. So, you know, if you've got heavy clay soil, well, you might add a bit of gypsum and compost. If you've got sandy gutless soil, you might add a bit of compost and a bit of clay. So I would prep the soil. But, no, now's a great time to be planting them.
2: Thanks for your call, Anne. I had to look for a text. Another one came in for crepe myrtles. Wendy asked what fertiliser stimulates flowering for a crepe myrtle and when should it be applied?
0: Oh, great question. Look, you know, I wouldn't do anything specifically for them. I would just give them a balanced organic fertilizer. And really, at minimum, we should be using those twice a year. So, you know, spring and autumn would be a minimum. And if you are dealing with root competition, which means, say, you've got a big tree nearby, which is probably taking a bit of the goodness, you might even increase that and do it a bit more regularly.
2: Wonderful. Got a couple of minutes left even. Sue and Henny Beach texted through. Peach rootstock often is golden queen. Not great eating, stays very hard, but wonderful stewed.
0: Yeah, okay. So therefore, when you harvest it, you would stew it immediately rather than leave it and expect it's going to ripen.
2: Mm.
0: Thank you for that.
2: I love
0: That's awesome.
2: Yeah. Right, Sophie, so you are talking at 2 o'clock today at Stangate House, right? About
0: Absolutely.
2: Future gardening.
0: Well, I'm talking about future-proofing your garden. I mean, if we want to grow food, if we want to have biodiversity for wildlife, if we want to have beauty, and we know we've got this changing climate, can you do it? And absolutely. You know, this whole project for me out in my new patch is all about saying that you can still grow food in the desert, but we might do it smarter. We might be using wicking beds or, you know, and we can still make garden areas livable by planting shade, shelter, and reducing hot reflective surfaces. So so do come along. And I know a lot of people will probably be there already or heading there. There is great catering from the volunteers of the National Trust. I can guarantee you don't

0: need to eat before you get there. There's yummy food options there.
1: Will there be for Joe a cake?
0: I don't know that there'll be feijoa cake. Oh, I'm drooling thinking about it. So anyway, certainly worthwhile heading along.
1: Yeah, and a lot of friends of the show, people that you recommend and push, not push people, like recommend people check out for their specific problems are all going to be there. I was looking forward to meeting Marilyn Kutchell if we were going to be there this week, because she's filling in for you in a couple of weeks as well.
0: She is. I'm heading off in a couple of weeks. I'm here next weekend, but then after that, I'll be heading away.
1: So next weekend, hopefully a feijoa recipe. So many texts have come through for that. You've done something. And we also got a text from Nick in Jamestown who said, how do you irrigate your garden, Sophie? But we don't have it's only an hour show, so we couldn't get into that. We might have to get into your irrigation philosophy another time.
0: Great, great question.
1: No, I know.
0: Next week.
1: I know it was going to be a great, because I'm like, we don't have time.
0: Especially not the way I talk.
1: Yeah.
0: Well, happy gardening to all our listeners. Whether you're heading along to the Hills Garden Affair or you're in your own patch, have a great day.
1: Wonderful. Thank you, Sophie Thompson, for another wonderful hour of Talkback Gardening. Enjoy your weekend. For everyone who's joined us for the last couple of hours as well, enjoy your weekend too. Thanks so much to Amy for producing. Grandstand's up next.
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6: Good afternoon, Richard Davies with ABC News. South Australia's opposition says it will put forward a bill to end the state's First Nations Voice when Parliament resumes this week. SA's First Nations Voice Act passed in 2023. Opposition leader Ashton Hearns says repealing the voice to Parliament was one of her party's election commitments. She says there are other ways to drive practical outcomes for the state's Aboriginal people.
7: And we just don't believe that the support is there for this voice to Parliament. That was pretty clear at the national referendum. Peter Malinauskas pushed ahead anyway. And now at the last election, we had 11% of the 32,000 eligible voters actually engage with and vote in the voice to Parliament.
6: Premier Peter Malinauskas says the opposition is engaging in culture wars over the voice.
8: Ashton Hearn never voted against the voice when it came in. It was the Liberal Party that first introduced voice legislation into the state parliament. They've changed their position playing the culture wars in the first week of parliament.
6: Northern Territory Police have formally charged a man with murdering a five-year-old girl in Alice Springs. As Courtney Barrett-Peters reports, police have also arrested almost a dozen people in relation to unrest that broke out after the man's arrest last week.
9: Jefferson Lewis has been charged with one count of murder following the disappearance of five-year-old Kumanjai Little Baby

0: remain strongly with the family, also with the community.
1: Jefferson Lewis will face court this week.
2: Donald Trump says he's still waiting for the exact wording of a peace proposal from Iran, but has warned there's still the possibility of the US restarting strikes on the country if Tehran misbehaves. Ali Crew reports.
3: The US president.
2: Pole position ahead of Red Bull's Max Verstappen and Ferrari's Charles Leclerc. Piastri says it was a very messy session.
4: A lot of things didn't quite work the way we expected or hoped. So some digging to do there, but just a bit of a tricky one with the car as well. Obviously, incredibly tough conditions. You know, it's quite windy, extremely hot. So I think it just puts everything to the test.
2: Taking a look at South Australia's weather, showers about the southern agricultural area and the West Coast district, patchy rain and isolated thunderstorms in the northeast contracting eastwards. Port Lincoln, a top of 19 with showers. Port Pirie, a shower or two expected with a top of 21. Mostly sunny for Renmark with 20 degrees. Mount Gambier, a shower or two and 18. Broken Hill, 18 and rain. Adelaide, showers this afternoon, heading for a top of 19 degrees. It's currently 17.6. Tomorrow, showers with a top of 19. Tuesday, a possible shower, also 19. Wednesday, you guessed it, showers and 19 degrees. ABC News.
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9: What I'll probably say is I'm not going to comment about what was written on that whiteboard because from our perspective, it's private information. You know, somebody illegally took photos of information that was on a whiteboard and then decided to make a hero of themselves and put it out in the public domain. All right. I reckon it's a little unfair when it's your workplace and it's what you do every day and it's information that we keep internal. And we've been doing it for 9 years. We've been writing the strengths and vulnerabilities of opposition players up on a whiteboard. I'm just not going to comment on isolated things that were written on it. I can promise you, though, that nothing was written up there that there was anything sinister in mind or degrading in mind at all. And that's where I'll stay with that.
10: Well, my understanding is Brisbane have done that for 6, 7, 8 years. That's nothing new. They do that for every team, I imagine. But I think it's a problem for them to deal with, not for us. I wouldn't want that coming out of our building.
11: Essendon coach Brad Scott, and before that, Chris Fagan from the Brisbane Lions, AFL Sunday on ABC Sport. Matt Clinch and Cameron Ling with you. Welcome to our South Australian audience for the first time. This was after a leaked private photo which took place at the Brisbane training camp. It was taken by one of the Auskicker parents and posted by an Essendon fan on social media. It referred to some of the players' strengths and weaknesses. There was one player in particular who had a strength referenced as their partner. Lingy, when does private information, something that's on a whiteboard, then start to become, well, you know, really is this taking away from what the focus of the team should be?
12: So can I just double check something with you, Clinchy,
11: yep,
12: for
11: absolutely.
12: My own? Because I've tried to read as many stories on this. Where was the whiteboard?
11: So this was at the Brisbane Lions training base.
12: So their base, their home.
11: Yep.
12: So I am very, very strong on the fact that there should be no access to the public to that real inner sanctum, whether it's a meeting room, whatever it might be. And I think any information there is the private IP of the team. There was nothing severely inappropriate. There was nothing that was racial. There's nothing that was religious. There was nothing that was sexist. There was nothing that was any vilification, from what I understand. So to me, that should always remain the private intellectual property of the club. So I don't think it should be shared, and I think it's really disappointing that it would be shared. So somebody has gone in, thought, oh, this is cool, I'll put it on. I can assure you all the real

0: They're good teams. They're really good teams who've been successful, won premierships. Analyze the opposition players and opposition teams as deeply as this. And if you're going to be a great team, that private analysis of players' strengths and weaknesses can be very, very ruthless. Again, that's why it should stay private, because it's not anything necessarily you're trying to be disrespectful. You're not from our, if I'm going back to my Geelong days, the way we saw certain players, we would really look at their weaknesses and we would want to take those weaknesses apart. That's professional sport. But we wouldn't then, most of us wouldn't go out there and just sledge left, right, and center on that particular weakness. It would be an understanding of what that weakness is, and let's exploit it. Let's make sure that we use that to our advantage to win the game. But it should stay private. It should always stay in-house. So I'm sounding like Chris Fagan here a little bit, aren't I, Clinchy? It's not even necessarily going into the individual comments that were on the whiteboard. It just should never, ever get out. And maybe it's a learning experience for Brisbane to, they probably thought they wouldn't have had to do this, but you have to secure that real inner sanctum, because somebody will want to take a photo and share it, and it's out there. Comments that I find completely fine if I'm being a ruthless competitor who wants to beat an opposition team. I wasn't a sledger, Clinchy. I'm not advocating sledging. That is not sledging. That is saying that, somebody can be exploited in their weakness in their game, not their weaknesses with their character, a weakness in their game that you can take advantage of to try and win. It's a competitive business. We're saying that Carlton need to grit the teeth and get through and not let these second half fade outs happen. And then we want to say, oh, they shouldn't have said that Zach Merritt was selfish. Please, you can't have it both ways. You either want your team to be competitive and try and exploit opposition weaknesses in their game, or you don't. It's so Brisbane, fine. They've won the last two flags for a reason, Clinchy. They're a tough team.
1: Brisbane CEO Sam Graham apologised to the Essendon CEO Tim Roberts after the game, and I guess the
0: What?
1: private
0: Why?
1: information in a
0: Why?
1: area that should be restricted from the public, but then it does become public, and whether that is, well, I guess the low confidence, the selfishness, they're not really the comments. It's when you're referring to a player and then putting their partner as a strength, which is probably more embarrassing than anything else, that sits on a whiteboard for a week and someone had access to it.
0: So that Clinchy, that's the one comment where I say, okay, don't do that. That's someone being a little smart aleck. All right. Okay. So sure, apologize for that, but that alone. I wouldn't be apologizing for anything
1: No,
0: else that
1: anything
0: was
1: else.
0: written on the board.
1: No, we agree on that.
0: It's a tough game.
1: I mean, the talking points out of the game, which we're more interested in, is that the Brisbane Lions just look like they're beautifully building throughout the season. Zach Bailey with 4 goals, so his name will once more continue to attract attention as a free agent at the end of the season as to whether he wants to chase the money and go elsewhere, or whether he needs to stay loyal to the Brisbane Lions. And probably from an Essendon side of things is just the lack of competitiveness, which we felt like maybe we'd move past that. And Ben Mackay getting booed by his own fans. That's hard when you're trying to do your best and the team is struggling and an individual is getting circled out and given the Bronx cheers by their own fans.
0: Yeah, that would be tough for him. And I don't want to heap a whole lot more on him. The trouble is, when you accept a huge money contract and you come over, it does open you up to potential. But also, I don't like it. No player is going out there to play badly. But he also needs to work through it. His teammates need to help him through it. I feel like I'm on a bit of a theme here. It's like, you as a team and as a group, you've got to say, well, we're going to support him and make sure that we are so committed to what we are doing around the contest, around defensively, everything like that, that Ben Mackay's well supported and he can actually play his best footy and earn the big money that he's on, and he doesn't have to cop those Bronx cheers. But I don't know. I'm a little, Brisbane are the best team in it for me. They always have been. The Swans are very good at the moment, but Brisbane are the champs. I kind of expected that sort of result. I'm more annoyed with Essendon last week for the way they played against Collingwood on Anzac Day than I am for the way they played against the Lions. I just think the Lions are just way, way too good for them.
1: A 64-point victory for the Brisbane Lions yesterday against the Bombers at Docklands. If Brisbane were to play Frio

0: tomorrow, would Brisbane still win in your eyes?
1: Yes, because and a big game where it actually you turn into grand final mode type. If you say we played the grand final tomorrow, I'd say Brisbane still beat Freo. I'd say Brisbane still beat Sydney because until someone knocks them off in a prelim or a grand final and actually ends their season properly, I won't believe that they're not the best team in it.
0: I tend to agree with you. AFL Sunday on ABC Sport, Matt Clinch and Cameron Ling with you to the events in the West, where Adam Uzay described as one of the best wins he's been involved in, given that the Tigers now have 16 on the injury list. And it was Seth Campbell with his third and final goal of the match that sealed it for the Tigers and broke West Coast Eagles' hearts. Here's the thoughts of the Richmond coach.
2: When you say relief, I had a lot of belief in what we'd been doing the last few weeks. I spoke to the players about that just now. We just hadn't been able to sustain it for a full four quarters. Even last week, three quarters, we were right in a game against a really strong team. So, so obviously really proud of the group. We're dealing with a fair bit off the field with availability and things like that. So I mentioned it post-game. This would be easily one of the best wins I've been involved in because of that. And like I said, we're dealing with a lot with availability, but you wouldn't know it with our spirit and our energy.
0: Adam Uzay, the Richmond coach. So he moved Noah Bolter from the back line to the forward line. That worked for him. Dion Prestia with a soft tissue injury earlier in the game. There was a controversial 50-metre penalty the way of small forward Steely Green in the final 5 minutes. Of course, there was. These seem to happen at the moment all the time as Willem Dersma's goal got the Eagles within striking distance. But, a 12-game losing streak for the Tigers comes to a close. Their first win of 2026.
1: No doubt, massive relief for them all at Richmond. They were efficient, weren't they? Like they, so the contested possessions and clearances are even, and yet the Eagles had a plus 16 in inside 50s. So the Richmond, maybe it was the Noah Bolter move forward and just that presence up there, but Jonty Fall I thought was really good as well. Just there, so you only get it inside forward 50 48 times, which isn't high, but you basically kick 100 points. They scored 99. That shows a really exciting efficiency. I think if you're Andrew McQualter, you'd be really disappointed that you weren't able to take advantage of so much ball inside your forward 50, so much territory dominance, and to fall short, but even have not much connection at all. I mean, Jake Waterman continues to show how good a player he is. He kicks to three, but it didn't feel like there was that much other connection into that West Coast Eagles forward line. Goals came from Harley Reid kicking one of the great goals out of the centre bounce and things like that. But, yeah, so you look at it, was it a better win for Richmond or a worse loss? Like, I feel like Andrew McQualter would be fuming with their inability to convert their connection into their forward line, actually take advantage of their chances.
0: I think you've summed it up well. Here's how the West Coast Eagles felt.
3: Yeah, it's disappointing not to win. I thought our football improved a bit today compared to what

0: Darling and the Geelong Football Club.
1: Blackie, toughest opponent.
2: Cameron Ling.
1: Ben Cousins. Toughest opponent.
3: Cameron Ling.
1: Dane Swan. Toughest opponent.
4: Probably Cameron Ling.
5: The hardest defender you've ever played on Bucks.
6: Cameron Ling.
7: All right, thanks, boys. Appreciate the pump up. This last word's going to be a little bit different. I'm going to quiz you at the end, Clinchy, okay. On something.
8: I'm ready.
7: But I do want you to keep an eye on the Sydney versus Melbourne game this afternoon. Given Sydney score so well and Melbourne love a shootout, I want to take you back just quickly. Round 16, 2001, Clinchy. Essendon, 27 goals, 9-1-7-1. To North Melbourne, 25 goals, 9-1-5-9 was the score that day. I think a lot of Essendon and North Melbourne fans can remember that game, the big comeback, everything like that.
9: There was a time the AFL used that as their game. That's how we like the game to be played. I'm not sure it ever got to that level again.
7: No, but maybe Sydney versus Melbourne this afternoon, we might have some sort of shootout that could just edge close to the 171 to 159, but who knows? But we're talking goals here, Clinchy. We are talking goals. I'm going to give you a choice. We've had an absolute smorgasbord of some of the best, and your nomination, you can only nominate one from this round. I'm going to give you Hayden Young against the Doggies. I'm going to give you Nick Dacos against the Hawks. I'm going to give you Harley Reid against the Tigers. Which one?
9: Oh.
7: Hang on. Think?
9: You're the expert. I'm meant to pose the questions and you give the answer.
7: It is my last word, Clinchy. I get to control this little bit. You can only nominate one that goes through to be selected at the end of the year for the potentially goal of the year. So Hayden Young's from the boundary, Nick Dacos, and Harley Reid straight out of the middle. I think it was it three bounces? I can't remember the number of bounces. What nomination are you giving?
9: Oh, that's an easy one. I call the Nick Dacos goals. The winner is Hayden Young.
10: The Dockers with a bit of momentum here. Young again shakes his opponent, wins it against the boundary line. Outside of the boot. Oh, don't tell me. Hayden Young has kicked it from the first row. Bends it through on the outside of his boot. He's got 3 second-half goals. 3 up, 3 down. Hayden Young with the goal celebration to match.
9: Corbin Middlemass with the call. So if I was to rank them, Lingy, I would probably have to say Hayden Young, number one. Harley Reid, number two. Love that bursting out of the middle of the ground. The 6-6-6 allows for more of that. Let's see Harley Reid do that more consistently. Braden Cook, number three. Nick Dacos, number four.
7: Ooh.
9: Which is a high bar.
7: Wow.
9: Hobbling around Nick Dacos, cuts on his right boundary side and nails it from 50. Oh, I feel like I'm selling Nick unders. Sorry.
7: Is that purely because Braden Cook the moment?
9: Absolutely.
7: Or even
9: the moment.
7: Degree of difficulty?
9: Nah, the moment.
7: Oh, how dare you bring a fourth goal into my segment, Clinchy.
9: So there's my order. You played that superbly. You got me on the break. So that's my ranking as to how I saw the goals of the round. But hey, it's a high bar this weekend. So my turn to return serve. Out of Hawthorn and Collingwood, who was the biggest loser in that draw?
7: Hawthorn, no question whatsoever. I know they ultimately were the ones who pinched it at the end, but they should have been about 27 points up at that stage of the game. I thought they really controlled the game. Credit to Collingwood that they were able to be in a situation where ultimately, in the last 30 seconds to a minute, they should have won. The Dan McStay had to compete better for the kick down the line where Tom Barris takes the mark and then gives the handball off. Darcy Moore, he'll be kicking himself for the drop mark and then the clumsy tackle.
9: Yeah.
7: Both, it shouldn't have been there because McStay should have competed better, but once it got there, they actually had it covered. They had it set up really well. So Collingwood should have won it in the last minute, but they should have been 27 points down in that last minute and Hawthorn should have had control of the game.
9: I thought it was a good positive sign for Collingwood that their pressure was back and they were able to score once more, which has been one of their big issues. And Dan McStay maybe showed some signs that Collingwood fans have desperately wanted to see. Jamie Elliott so clutch in the last quarter as well, but you're right. Hawthorn had so many inside 50s, and yet I feel like there's a bit of a gap at the top. I don't know if you agree with that, but Fremantle now have that half a game break. Sydney is still yet to play today against Melbourne, and the Hawks are doing everything well at the moment as well.
7: Yeah, I agree with you. Hawthorn are an interesting one, aren't they? Because they are just falling on the side of, and they're a good team. I've got them as one of the few who can win the flag. But they're falling on the right side of some close results. They get the win against the Cats in Easter Monday. Mitch Georgiades doesn't kick that goal against Port Adelaide. They could have dropped that one. And then within the last minute, Probably should have lost that game on Thursday night. Instead, they get a draw out of it. So they get basically 2.5 wins out of games where they could have gone zipping three.
9: And yeah, Brisbane might be the best team of them at the moment. We all think that, so we shall see come the back end of the season. Brody Grundy's 250th. Who wins out of Sydney, Melbourne?
7: Sydney.
9: And the Gold Coast Suns hosting GWS.
7: The Suns, I reckon they'll bounce back to a bit of form.
9: Yeah, big game for the Suns. Thank you, Lingy, for your company on Sunday.
7: Thank you, Clinchy. Enjoy your day.
9: Look forward to chatting again next Sunday. And, of course, you can catch up as a podcast. Just look for the best of ABC Sport. The Footy Forum follows us for a chance for you to get involved on the talkback number. And judging by our SMSs, there's plenty of fans who want to get their say. So Clint Wheeldon, Glenn Quartermain and Jake Nile to take over after us. Then it's off to the SCG for Sydney taking on Melbourne and the Suns taking on the Giants in the final game of the round. Thanks for spending some of your Sunday with us on ABC Sport.

0: ABC News, I'm Eliza Getzey. Northern Territory Police have now charged a man with murder over the death of a 5-year-old girl in Alice Springs. 47-year-old Jefferson Lewis was arrested on Thursday and he'll face Darwin local court later this week on one count of murder. The charges come after the disappearance of the girl, now known as Kumanjai Little Baby, from the Old Timers Aboriginal town camp last week. NT Police Commissioner Martin Dole says the investigation has been complex and extensive.
1: This remains a deeply distressing matter, and our thoughts are firmly with Kumanjai's family, loved ones, and the wider community that have been deeply impacted by these events.
0: Meanwhile, in New South Wales, a man remains in custody after an alleged assault that left his parents and brother dead, with police describing it as tragic and grisly at the family home in Sydney's southwest. Another brother, aged in his 20s, was also injured in the alleged attack at Rosemeadow overnight, which police believe was caused by both a bladed and blunt force weapon. Superintendent Grant Healy says with limited information about the family, the attack came as a complete surprise to police.
2: This family isn't very well known to the police at all, and never for a domestic violence related incident. This is an incredibly rare incident, and it is incredibly tragic.
0: US President Donald Trump has described the US Navy's blockade of Iranian reports as very friendly. Iran has complained the blockade is a violation of the ceasefire between the two countries that's been in place since last month. But the Trump administration has argued hostilities have been terminated in its bid to avoid having to seek permission from Congress to continue any fighting now that more than 60 days have passed since the first US-Israeli strikes on Iran. Questioned on this logic, Mr. Trump defended it.
3: Well, it's a very friendly blockade. Nobody's even challenging it. Nobody at all is challenging it. Just so you understand, many presidents have been involved in things that are very big. They never had to go through anything with respect to Congress. They considered it to be totally unconstitutional.
0: Meanwhile, Donald Trump says the United States will withdraw many more than 5,000 troops from Germany, saying numbers will be cut way down. The withdrawal of 5,000 soldiers was announced yesterday, attracting criticism from within Mr. Trump's Republican Party. Germany's defense minister says the decision was foreseeable, but that the presence of American soldiers in Europe is in the interests of both countries. Washington's move comes after German Chancellor Friedrich Merz said the US had been humiliated by Iranian negotiators in the war. Back home, the Queensland government has announced fuel storage and refinery hubs are set to be built along the state's coastline in an effort to increase fuel security. State government-owned land near ports at Brisbane, Townsville, Mackay, Gladstone, Bundaberg and Abbott Point will be used to build fuel storage tanks and some oil refineries. Premier David Crisafulli says expressions of interest are now open to industry.
4: These six ports have been chosen because they have been identified through the first step of this process as being ports where there is surplus land, and we'll be doing all we can to energise the planning framework to allow people to come forward, for example, with a solution to store fuel there.
0: South Australia's opposition says it will put forward a bill to end the state's First Nations voice when Parliament resumes this week. South Australia's First Nations voice

0: Act passed in 2023. Opposition leader Ashton Hearn says repealing the Voice to Parliament was one of her party's election commitments. She says there are other ways to drive practical outcomes for the state's Aboriginal people.
1: And we just don't believe that the support is there for this Voice to Parliament. That was pretty clear at the national referendum. Peter Malinauskas pushed ahead anyway. And now at the last election, we had 11% of the 32,000 eligible voters actually engage with and vote in the Voice to Parliament.
0: Premier Peter Malinauskas says the South Australian opposition is engaging in what he calls culture wars over the Voice.
2: Ashton Hearn never voted against The Voice when it came in. It was the Liberal Party that first introduced Voice legislation into the state parliament. They've changed their position playing the culture wars in the first week of parliament.
0: And a pharmaceutical company in the US that makes the abortion pill mifepristone has asked the US Supreme Court to intervene after a lower court placed restrictions on access to the pill by mail. The decision reinstating a requirement that abortion pills be obtained in person curbs access to the pills as the most common method of terminating pregnancies in US states where abortion is banned. And that's the latest from ABC News.
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10: And a big g'day. 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Clint Wilden with you. Jake Nile, the senior footy writer at The Age newspaper, along with the senior sports writer at The West Australian, Glenn Quatermain. Your panel today as we build up towards Sydney and Melbourne, or depending where you are, Gold Coast and GWS. I'd like to ask you, if you're a Blues or an Eagles fan, what's keeping you going at the moment? How are you putting yourself through it again? Carlton, just another fade out. It was just a collapse, let's put it that way. Again, leading at halftime for the sixth time this season, and once again seeing that lead just disappear. How are you sticking with things if you are a Blues supporter? And West Coast, for all the disappointment that they've had in recent years, surely there weren't too many more disappointing performances than what they put on against Richmond, a club who going into the game had 16 players unavailable and then lost an experienced man in Dion Prestia in the first quarter, went into this game winless, had lost their past 12, the Eagles at home, and they just were unable to get it done again yesterday. How are you coping if you're a West Coast supporter? I'd also like to get your thoughts today. What is the best rivalry in the AFL? Because the showdown, there have been few games when their rivalries that have been closer, something like 35% of showdowns across the 59 have gone to within two goals or less. And yet, of course, it got hidden in the future. This must be a standalone game. But what do you think the best rivalry is in footy at the moment? Is it one of the more traditional ones, Carlton Collingwood, for example? Or is it one of the more newer rivalries? Let us know your thoughts today. Firstly, as always, let's get the thoughts of our expert. What has been the standout moment for them? What's been their headline of the week? Let's start with Jake Noel. Jake, the headlines, and there's been a few about this week as usual. What's been your headline for round eight in the AFL? Welcome to you.
11: I think the blackboard jungle, or the whiteboard jungle, I'm going to call it, from the Lions Den where that information leaked out. Not because it's anything that unusual, that derogatory comments would be made about players from the opposition team, but that it had absolutely no bearing on the game. that when they run out on the ground, it doesn't mean anything, and the different ways in which the coaches reacted to that. I thought that was fascinating. Little snippet. Of course, these things happen, but the individual comments about players are always interesting.
10: Sport's most famous whiteboard since the Sports Rorts whiteboard, the Minister for Sports, Ros Kelly, back in the 1990s, which tracked the allocation.

0: Association of Sporting Grants to Labor electorates. I reckon maybe this has now overtaken it, not in terms of importance, but certainly with discussion. Brisbane, well, that is a whiteboard they'd rather nobody else got to see. Glenn Quartermaine, good to see you. What's your headline?
1: Clint, Jake, listeners, how are you? This one's for our Melbourne listeners. It's a challenge coming from across the border. For the premiership, Young and Jackson is not just a pub.
0: Very good. Not bad from you.
2: Like that.
0: Yeah. They were terrific again, Fremantle, if you're a Fremantle supporter.
1: You could probably throw in Shea Bolton as well. But it is a lethal combination, and they're coming, Fremantle.
0: They certainly are. What about the Blues last night? We have to start with them. This is, you heard of FOMO, this is FOFO, fear of fading out. How on earth does that just continue to happen to a football club, Jake? Why do you just get these sorts of runs? What do you think of what's happened at the Blues?
2: Well, it feeds on itself, and Carlton keep saying it's not physical. So if it's not physical, it has to be psychological, and if it's psychological, it has to be across the playing group. And it seems to me, I come back to on-field leadership. I think that

0: players that can think their way through a situation, one of the first things you do is you possess the ball and you just kick it around for a minute or two. But Carlton are not a great playing list in terms of talent at the moment. They've lost. You go back to when they had a team that was in the prelim final. There's no Charlie Curnow from that team now. Patrick Cripps is not the player that he was, in my view. The game is accelerating past him, if not has already caught him. And then you have other players that, you know, Saad is not, you know, he's still playing, but he's a few years older. There's a bunch of players that have either hit the skids. Harry Mackay, not the player that he was at that time. So you sort of look at it, and Sam Walsh has had a lot of injuries. So that Fab Five they had, it's only really in terms of holding up where he was, Jacob Wiedering maybe, that is holding up his side of the bargain. Walsh, when he plays, typically is pretty good. So I think that Carlton's major problem is their playing list. And then, of course, are they drilled? Do they have a capacity in a game to change gears? And it doesn't appear that when it feeds on itself, they look to me, and this is only from the cheap seats or from the press box, they don't seem to be a group that has enormous resilience mentally.
1: Mm. Does Michael Voss survive?
2: I'm not one for sacking coaches mid-season, but, and I agree with all of the above from Jake, but you've got to be able to get the most out of your list, and clearly he isn't. So there is going to be a circuit breaker at some point. I would at least go to the next bye, but something has to change. You just can't go on knowing. Opposition teams just know at half time if you're within striking distance, you've got them. So that's unacceptable. Yes, there's a list problem. There's a structure problem. They're not quick. They haven't moved with the game. But at the very least, you've got to get the most out of your list and stand for something. I'm not sure what Carlton stands for at the moment.
0: Is it, Glenn and Clint, is it possible that because they don't have that running capacity in their team, enough speed, that they exhaust themselves?
2: Yeah.
0: Is that actually possible? I mean, I don't have the answer to that. I'm not looking at the GPS data.
2: It clearly is possible because it's happening.

0: the Fremantle game, where I thought last week, where I thought they were pretty good.
1: Carl. They were. And they actually had a red hot dip against Fremantle.
0: Yeah. Now they fell off in the third quarter, correct?
1: Mm.
0: But they were behind at halftime. They started the third quarter quite well. Then they got overrun. Then I don't see that as a particularly great win by the Fremantle Football Club. I see that as a standard job. That's all it was. I think any Fremantle have had a fair bit of good fortune this year in when they've played teams and some of the circumstances of their wins. They should not have beaten Collingwood in Gather Round. If you look at the entries, just as Hawthorn should have beaten Collingwood the other night, Collingwood, by all the stats, they had double the inside 50 marks, 10-5 in a wet game. That's a 3-4 goal win in most circumstances. Fremantle got away with that game. Collingwood blew it. Missed from the goal square, etc. Like Hawthorn blew it the other night. I don't see their results this year as quite as resounding. I see a very strong playing list with very few unavailable players.
2: They lack the ruthless edge.
1: I would throw in that they remind me a little bit of the Collingwood of 2023, where they kept winning and kept winning close ones, and people kept thinking they might fall over here, because I remember the discussion about it. Were they good enough to win? They just kept getting the job done. They kept finding themselves in front when the siren sounded.
0: I'm not sure.
2: I would say there is a ruthless edge lacking at that very pointy end. But the other thing I'd say is that Western Bulldogs game and the Collingwood game, and Jake's quite right, they had no right to win that game in Gather Round. They lost that last year or the year before.
1: Mm.
2: But they're finding ways to win. So there's an upside.
0: The one way they're finding ways to win, two words, Luke Jackson.
1: Yeah, has been immense. Yeah. Absolutely.
0: And I think
1: that's
0: got them over the line in a couple of these games where the opposition don't have anyone that can really deal with him.
1: I would also think that Shea Bolt is having an outstanding season. I know this is a ridiculous comment and Richmond fans will be unhappy considering he won two flags with the Tigers, but in terms of his influence at Fremantle this year, he's been absolutely incredible.
0: Well, he's a player that gets you from close in the game to ahead or a goal ahead to two goals ahead. He's not a player that gets you from four goals down to even like Joel Selwood. So he's a player that on the end of a good team, you want him in a good team. When Richmond are battling down near the bottom, Shea Bolton's not, he'll make you a little bit better, but it's not going to make materially that much difference. In a good team, he's the icing on the cake to finish off the work of other players.
1: And he's been very good icing-wise.
2: Well, and got the opportunity for more midfield minutes when Hayden Young was injured. I think four or five of the eight games, he's 30-plus disposals.
1: Lots of text rolling in, and this is a good one too, and I know you're big on this. So we've been talking about Carlton because they have been terrible, but I accept, understandably, a few of you want to talk about St Kilda and what they've been doing. G'day, Clint, Glenn and Jake. Is the TDK and Rowan Marshall pairing starting to work, or was it more the opposition that they had? That's from Beansy in Brawford. You're big on this slowly starting to show what we were hoping for the Saints, Jake.
0: Well, one of the things is Rowan Marshall has been really good this year. And what we've been waiting for is Tom DeConning to come up to, I suppose, that level. And I think it's interesting just to work out how much time you give both of them the ruck, how much time forward. To get five goals, even in a game that ended up where St Kilda kicked 21 goals? And incidentally, Ross Lyon teams, what's the last time anyone can remember a Ross Lyon team kicking 100 points three consecutive games?
1: Can't. It was usual. Kick 13 goals, they would win.
0: I would say it may have been in that peak Fremantle year, or it may have been in the peak St Kilda year, which was 2009, when they won 20 games out of 22. It certainly, they averaged 99 points that year. So it would have happened certainly in 2009, but it has not happened for a long time, is my intuitive. I haven't got the numbers in front of me. I'll get that Sir Swamp guy to look up the stats.
1: Well, I know when they were winning at Fremantle, it was, if Corbin made this point, he picked it up. Basically, Fremantle kicked 13 goals, they would win. Because that's what they required. They'd be able to kill the opposition, shut them down to the point where Freo kick 13, win the game.
0: Yeah. And look, I think the combination is I was a skeptic of the deal in the sense that of the DeConning deal and keeping Marshall, because really most rucks want to ruck the whole game. The only way it can work is if one or both can play forward. What's interesting about this one, this combination, is two things. One is that they can both play forward to a degree, particularly

0: E. Marshall. Secondly, Max King isn't playing. Now, if Max King was playing, would this be as viable? That, to me, is an open question.
1: Mm. And the problem, of course, with Max King now is we know he pinged a hammy in the VFL, so you'd expect him to miss a month, you would expect. So that's not great news.
0: I think that would be on the low end, given his history. I'm not a physio, but you reckon he'll get back in four with his history?
1: Don't know, but he'll miss at least four. Particularly with Ross Lyon saying afterwards that they're thinking about him long term rather than for immediately for this year. A couple of callers on the line. Let's go and have a chat with the first of them. Let's go to Lindsay, who rings in to the program. G'day, Lindsay. Welcome.
2: G'day, guys. Just on the Eagles, until West Coast fans and sponsors vote with their feet, which admittedly they haven't done for the last 4 years, is the off-field management really going to be that worried about on-field performance, given that people are always in line for memberships? Sponsors always want to sponsor the side. As long as they're making the money, why would they care off-field?
3: That's a really good point. It's been the criticism. You've got 100,000 waiting in the wings, so 60,000 off the stadium capacity. You've got 100,000 members, including the waiting in the wings members. It's a comfortable position to be in, and comfortable is always the best thing. I would disagree a tad with the fans not voting with their feet, because they have turned up. Even through this horrific period for the club, they have still continued to turn up. So I'm not sure about that one, but I think it is a problem. Is it more of a corporate identity than it is a club? I'd say yes, it is, and that's an issue. It's a very good point.
1: I think the point that Lindsay makes about fans voting with their feet is they continue to turn up.
3: Oh, right, sorry.
1: So they haven't had that situation where you look around and there's 25,000 people here. I mean, even yesterday, which people often don't go. We don't get Saturday day games in the West. Still 47,000 people turned up.
3: I guess it's a two-team town, isn't it? So you are a bit better off in that sense. But, it is a problem. They don't face the issues that other clubs do in other states, do they?
1: No.
3: When you've got that walk-up, it's a walk-up start.
1: Yeah. And
0: it was well put, Glenn. Just one other thing that's different. At a big Victorian club in particular, there would be pressure from members who have a direct say in the composition of the board, and they could spill the board. So if this happens at Carlton or Essendon, it has happened at Carlton and Essendon, and there's all sorts of unrest, and there's political things. Like Kevin Sheedy ended up going onto the Essendon board during COVID because they wanted, for political reasons, they wanted to shore up the regime with the members, because there's a volatility about a club that's in that position. West Coast, with appointed board members, they're just not... The members don't have a direct say in the composition of the board. So you don't have that lever. It's more of a power broker club where you have, you know, various people, particularly from that Murray McHenry era, that used to exert a lot of influence over who was what at the club. And the CEO typically has run the club. Don Pike is someone who's not been there very long. He's going to have pretty much a strong mandate to change the club. And really, the only thing that the club has to do is win games. There's no, as Lindsay points out, you know, there's no need for, they're not on the, there's not a financial imperative operating at the Eagles.
3: And it's true. And Don Pike's doing his best. Is this now the perfect time for the chair of the Eagles, Elizabeth Gaines, to make, can we hear from Elizabeth?
1: We've asked for Elizabeth on a few occasions. We're hoping that she'll come in and have a chat to us before one of the games later this year. Because we haven't heard from her at all.
3: No, not at all. There's been zero. I would like to hear from Elizabeth Gaines.
1: No, I agree. And I think she has an obligation to speak to her members who do pay big dollars and do turn up and would like to know how they continue to disappoint after what was a very promising start, those two early wins. And West Coast, they have gone backwards. I don't care what the club wants
3: very,
1: to say.
3: Very disappointing loss yesterday.
0: Can I just ask you two gents who follow the West Australian teams more closely than I do, although I do watch them pretty closely. Harley Reid, who's played a good game and kicked possibly the goal of the year. I think it's interesting. Hayden Young's goal was great for the Dockers from the boundary, but I rate one where you take it out of the middle like that more difficult than a shot from the boundary, just personally. Is he a player? How confident are you both that he will reach his potential and become the player that he has the raw talent to be? Is his body going to cooperate? He's so powerful and big for a midfield running player with explosiveness. Is he going to get there? Is he going to be something, even 85% of Dangerfield or Martin or Fife? Or is he going to be someone who promises, who's a bit more, dare I say it, a match winner in some games, a bit more Dugowie-ish?
3: Weren't we talking, we were saying this about Petrarca, weren't we, early days? I think he will. He's fitter this year. I think one of the things that's happened to them is Jack Graham and Devon Robinson coming out of that team. So the layers aren't there. Yo's presence is so important to Harley Reid. I think he'll get there. You see, by the way, geez, I rated Willem Dersma's goal too. I mean, that I think that was as good as Harley's. That was a pretty good goal in a pressure moment. And some great goals from the Richmond players in pressure moments too. So, yeah, the answer is yes. I think we will. He will realise his potential. He's a third-year player still. And we tend to say this, don't we, about the absolute elite top picks, top draft picks.
0: Well, Horn Francis is another.
3: Yes, yes.
0: So you're sort of looking at Nick Dacos, and you know Nick Dacos is just from day one. The guy's a pro.
3: Outlier.
0: He's been mentored by Scott Pendlebury, and he's who he is. He's a top three AFL player within a season and a half or two seasons. That's not the norm. Horn Francis has similar ability, as does Harley Reid, but different styles of players. I think Horn Francis actually has a, in some areas, is even better than Harley Reid, actually, because he's got more finesse in his short game.
3: Having a more influential year than Harley Reid this year, that's for sure. He's had a good year, Horn Francis.
0: Yeah, he's a couple of years ahead in the draft, but we're still not sure where Horn Francis will end up. He looks like he should be a top 10 AFL player to me.
1: I still believe Harley's biggest issue is he needs to rein in the competitive edge. As good as it is, and that's what he wants, he gave away that 50 yesterday, which led to that really messy stand rule, and it was completely unnecessary. It's those things that Harley does, because he gets frustrated because he desperately wants to win. He needs to stop doing that, because the other stuff that he does are do around the ground. And I made mention there was a couple of times in the Port game when West Coast did win that he was absolutely desperate to lock the ball in, and I hadn't seen that part of his game before, so I think he's developed along those lines. But he still has to stop giving away those silly 50s for making contact because he's frustrated after somebody else has taken them.
3: I agree.
1: That's a big step forward for him. And it was interesting, Jared Schofield, who's part of our commentary team over in the West, talking about he actually was so determined to become a more team-based player. He put away the fend-off at the end of last year because he thought he was getting caught more often than it was working, whereas West Coast was saying, no, we want you to continue to do this. But Harley was I'm giving away free kicks here because I'm getting caught, so I'm going to put it away. So I do think he has a team focus, but to continue that, he's got to stop giving away those free kicks because a lot of the other things he does is really good.
0: I don't want to spend too much on him, but has he got the professionalism of a Selwood or a Sam Mitchell or Pendlebury or any of these Voss, any of these great Chris Judd? Has he got the professional drive to be the best player that he can possibly be? Which the best players now, the absolute elite, are the most professional players as well as the talent.
3: Not yet, but I think he's getting there. He had a much better preseason coming into this year, that's for sure. He's dropped some kilos. He looks fitter. He's still patchy in games, but he's not going to be a 25-plus possession player ever, is he, Harley?
1: No.
0: No. Why not?
3: Not for me. I think he's 18 to 20-something and a couple of goals. He's a different type of player. Yeah.
1: Let's move on. We'll pause and come back with more of your calls. Jerry on the line, and if you want to speak to us as well, 1-300-558-222, 1-300-558-222. I do love this, though, from the text line. Keep your political opinions off the footy. You must be a solid Labor voter for that. I was talking about the white ball, you buffhead. 0437-774-774. 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Ah, the ABC, it's fantastic. Good to have you with us wherever you are. 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
1: And let's head back to our callers and say g'day to Jerry on 1300 558 222. G'day, Jerry.
6: Yeah, g'day, gentlemen. How are you?
1: Good, thank you.
6: Listen, just before I talk about what I rang in for, just a comment. Being a dyed-in-the-wool Collingwood supporter, I think it's wonderful and absolutely fantastic what's happening at Carlton.
1: I think you've said this before to us, Jerry.
6: Yeah, I just have to say it again. I'm over the moon because I suffered enough when I was a kid at the hands of Carlton, and now to see them doing this now, I think it's great. Anyway, I'll leave it there. Look, I don't know who coined the phrase, but I recall back in my memory somewhere, someone said, the game's 90% of the game's played between the ears. And I'm looking at both Richmond and Eagles. Just have a look at the difference and perhaps what they're thinking. The human psyche is very strange and what they might have been thinking. With the Eagles, they were getting all the publicity over here. This is the winnable game. They were the favourites on the market, on the betting markets. So more or less these kids and the team go out there thinking, this one's in the bag, we've got the 4 points, we need just to turn up and have the win. But have a look at Richmond and what their psyche might have been. We're the bottom of the ladder, fellas. Do you like being down on the bottom? We've got no wins. We're absolutely decimated with 16, 17 of our squad out injured. Let's do it for the boys that are injured. Let's do it for the fans, Richmond. And we've got more respect and people love this club and have over the last decade, had fantastic, the 3 premierships, etc. We're better than this. So which team's going to go out with a more positive between the ear thinking to win that game? What do you reckon?
1: Quarters?
3: Well, it was interesting at the selection table because they went out with the new and in with the old, the Eagles. Owies came in, who was okay in the first quarter. Bo Allen was a really interesting player they dropped. First round draft pick. Has everyone had tailed off in the last couple of weeks. So he paid the price. But I think he'd been pretty good this year. So I didn't like that.

0: of the club the Eagles were celebrating, and of course their first ever opponent back in round one 1987 was the Tigers, and they did get the 2006 premiership team together, so that's the reason it was this game. But also I agree with you, they had really thought that this was a winnable game, and I refuse to believe the nonsense that clubs do put up with. Oh, every game's a winnable game. Okay, yeah, sure, whatever. They could have, should have won this, and they didn't. And if you're a developing club, and Jake, keen to get your thoughts, these are the games you have to win, like up against the opponents around your level, and particularly when they have 16 players unavailable, including a couple of their absolute guns, and you're at home. These are the ones you have to win as these clubs that are trying to climb up off the foot of the ladder.
1: Well, on personnel available, West Coast should win the game.
0: Yep.
1: Just to put that in perspective, the Richmond injuries. Richmond's VFL team had only three listed players available. Right, three from a list of 40, whatever. So that's terrible. Now, they've lost a lot of the players they've lost, interestingly enough, from the 2024 draft, their golden draft. So the real problem here for the Tigers is not the impact on now. It's the impact on the development of those players. You hope that it doesn't set them back.
0: I asked that to Chris Newman yesterday, and he said, no, we've kept them together as a group, so they'll be okay.
1: Well,
0: but
1: most
0: I agree.
1: Of them, I mean, Lawler's their best player outside of Taranto. You can argue he's their best player in terms of being able to perform this week. When Prestia can play, he's obviously effective. Lynch the same. The big game here was Noah Bolter. So Noah Bolter's, just look at some of these numbers. Three goals, 18 contested possessions, four contested marks, 20 disposals. I don't think he's ever played a better game.
0: Oh, he was terrific.
1: And Jack Ross, the really encouraging one for the Tiger faithful was McAuliffe, because I don't think he's played a game at AFL level. He's played very well in the VFL, but he's never produced that sort of performance, which was nearly 30 disposals, 19 contested. So Richmond have done well in the contest, and it's pretty basic. West Coast, very disappointing that they weren't able to win this game. They've had much better performances this year, the high point being the Port Adelaide win on the road. And if they produced that form, they'd win this game.
2: And just a bit of further context, the reason, he wasn't a like-for-like, but the reason Bolter was forward was because they lost Prestia within the first few minutes of the game. So there's another injury that they suffered. West Coast, a couple of years ago, when they were going for top-up players, when they had an extraordinary long injury list, we gave them no hope of winning games. Richmond felt a little bit like that yesterday, yet they won.
0: Mm.
2: So that's how good a win it was, in my opinion.
0: Oh, I'm just going to go back to the original points that they needed to win this game. It was as simple as that. Richmond came across, they were massively hurt by the amount of injuries they had, and they lost Dion Prestia in the first quarter. The Eagles had to be better than this. It was a terribly disappointing performance. Let's go to Paul. G'day, Paul. Welcome to the program.
3: Yeah, g'day. Look, just if you could bear with me for a minute, I've followed Carlton for 69 years. The problem we have has got nothing to do with the players we have at the moment, because they're playing to the best of their potential. The problem we have goes back for 40 years, where you look at the last great Carlton era, we had guys like Buckley and Harms and Sheldon and McClure and Duell, Glascott. They were all brought up in the Carlton culture. In 86, they went out and recruited ready-made players. Kernahan, Bradley, Motley, Naylor, Satori, DeRui, David Rees-Jones, John Doherty's. They came in, they didn't gel as a team. They won the premiership in 87. You would have thought they would go on further, but no, they then disappeared again. The other thing about the 87 is that David Rees-Jones from Sydney won the Norm Smith. 95 premiership team, you've got Manton and Madden and Clappe and Hogg and Pierce and Rice and Sporting and Williams. Again, the bulk of your team are brought in from other teams. Williams wins the Norm Smith medal. That's great. You have a look at the Carlton players and their recruitment over all that time. They've hardly been able to build a cultural Carlton team. The problem we have at Carlton is that the checkbook does the recruiting, or somebody else indicates who the best player is going to be. So it doesn't matter if you get first-round draft choices. If you're not bringing players up through your Carlton system and your Carlton culture, then they're not going to become Carlton players for each other.

0: You have a look at the number of players we've got from other teams on our list at the moment. We're a retirement home for Stephen Silvani's Greater Western Sydney players. Have a look at all the players that represented Carlton yesterday from other teams. Carlton has no longer got a Carlton culture, so it is rubbish to talk about them failing here and failing there. It's the recruitment that hasn't found players like Stewart from the local Weavs that Geelong have, or Posiagli that Geelong has, or Majacek that Collingwood did. Carlton's recruitment for the last 40-odd years has been, here's the checkbook, who can we buy? And they only buy players on reputation. I mean, we had a football commentator telling us how good Zach Williams is. Well, he's only as good as what he performs. We had the same about Harry Martin, who's now at Geelong. The other thing about Carlton is that in following with this, you've got to look at who's won our best and fairest since the 95 Premiership. Corey McKernan came to Carlton from North Melbourne, played a season, won our best and fairest, loved the Carlton Football Club so much, he went back to North Melbourne. David Teague from North Melbourne's won our best and fairest. And the guys that represent what used to be the Carlton strength, Adrian Hickmott from Geelong, Heath Scotland from Collingwood, Sam Doherty from others. Carlton has failed to recruit properly and bring players up through the Carlton system because it doesn't exist anymore. That's our problem. It's got nothing to do with Michael Voss. I mean, we picked up Florent from Sydney, and in the game against Collingwood, he's kicked out, and he's kicked out to Carlton Ruckman, who's surrounded by three Collingwood players. Of course it's going to come back.
1: Is that a Carlton DNA thing, though? I would have thought that's just a skill mistake in that respect. But do you agree with our core there, Paul? Is it about an issue of a Carlton DNA, Jack Nile?
2: Not really, no. I don't. I mean, I respect Paul's position as a 69-year follower of his club. I'm not going to go into every bit of the past, but I would have said, if you looked at, just to counter that, Jeremy Cameron and Patrick Dangerfield are at Geelong. They're the two best players that have represented that club, other than Selwood and Hawkins, in the last 15 years, 10 years. Well, probably you could argue Gary Ablett, of course, came back, but he was not at his best when he came back. But they're champions, Cameron and Dangerfield. They had a local advantage in getting those players, and Dangerfield was always going to go to Geelong, but they've come from outside. Hawthorn have won those premierships with Sean Burgoyne, David Hale, Jack Gunston. Now, Jack Gunston came from another club. Is he not Hawthorn? He's become Hawthorn.
3: Brian Lake.
2: I don't see it. Brian Lake. Mm. All sorts of players have come in. Clearly, there's a ton of Hawthorn players that were top-ups in those teams. Collingwood have had a number of players. I look at a club. I don't think there's a club. Collingwood going to that game against Hawthorn. They lost. Who did they lose? Perryman, the player they brought in.
1: From GWS,
2: they lost him during the game. Darcy Cameron, who came in as another player, they lost him.
1: Yep.
2: They, on the stats, they should lose the game. They found a way to be in front with 40 seconds left with the team that they had against a better team, in my view. There's something very competitive about that footy club. Is that Collingwood? Is that Craig McRae? I think some of that is Craig McRae. I think some of that is the senior players. I think your senior players, and I certainly, Stephen Kernaghan and Craig Bradley and Stephen Silvani as players, that group of players, Brett Ratton later, they're outstanding players and really good leaders and good example setters. So I don't see that as an issue. I think some of their recruiting was terrible, and I think some of their decisions, they did live off the checkbook. I would agree with Paul on that. They were the last club to accept the socialised system, and they paid a very, very hefty price. And you see that with the cheating penalties.
1: Mm.
2: But that's all. That's a long time ago. That's over 20 years ago now. That doesn't, to me, reverberate into the present. In the present, they've got a fragile playing group without great leadership, with all due respect to Patrick Cripps, who's been a fantastic player, but he doesn't seem to be capable of marshalling the players, and or maybe doesn't have enough support in marshalling each other in when the momentum of the game shifts.
3: Well, let's hope they can find something Carlton through Harry Dean, through Cody Walker in the next draft, through possibly the Camporeale, one or both of the Camporeales. Let's hope they can find something Carlton back from there.
1: Brad sends a text. What are you talking about? Harley Reid's already averaging over 25 possessions a game, and the stand

0: Triple 50 was against Yo. Brad, but the free kick which caused the Stand Rule 50 to come from was committed by Harley because he decided to whack Steely Graham across the head, which was absolutely unnecessary. Yes, you could argue it was against Elliot Yeo, the 50 metres rule, but Harley, having given away the free kick, should have known he'd given away the free kick and should have stood there anyway. He ran away. Yeo thought, this is not my position to stand here. I haven't given away the free kick. So he was running away as well. I think the Stand Rule is a complete mess when you see those things happening. And I understand why people are afraid that something like that might decide a grand final.
1: So Harley has to put those incidents in the back pocket.
0: Mm.
1: That's the first thing. The second thing is the game quick enough now with all the tweaks we've made to it?
0: Yes.
1: I don't like the Stand Rule. I think we get rid of it. It's going to cause, for what it gives us, I think it's going to cause us more pain in a really big moment. And if it hasn't already.
0: So we go through, that was the correct decision. Yeah. So I'm not criticising the umpires here. The 50-metre free that Collingwood got, the side bottom when McKenzie was in the vicinity, which was either a stand or, I still don't know because I didn't hear what the umpire had to say, but was either a stand rule infringement or he'd entered the protected zone. And I didn't think he entered the protected zone from what I saw. He was more than 5 metres away. That was complete confusion. And we still go back to, one more, Jake, we still go back to what happened the week before. When the Melbourne player, sorry, the Richmond player, Miller, running through and had to follow Max
1: Gorn. That was the worst of the lot.
0: And again, it's put forward that that's the correct decision from the umpires, but that's horrible. You can't have a rule that penalises someone under those circumstances.
2: Well, one of the ironies of the side bottom decision that wasn't lost on me was that I think the club that was one of the clubs, there's a couple of clubs, and Collingwood Football Club was certainly one of them, that exploited the man on the mark was by standing behind. They were a club that was very good at standing behind, and that was tightened up as a rule. It looked to me like, was it McKenzie?
0: Yeah, it was. Yeah.
2: It looked like McKenzie was doing a Collingwood to Collingwood. So he wasn't unintentionally, but he was sort of semi-unintentionally. It looked like he was standing in an area that, but he didn't, he was behind the mark.
0: Mm.
2: It's where you're behind the mark that a lot of, or you're not actually on the mark. When the player stands on the mark, they very seldom violate the rule. I don't know if you've noticed that. Most of the violations are where a player moves because he's not actually on the mark. So he's not, he's behind. You almost always behind. They're very, if they're over the mark, it's 50 under the old rule, right? The Stand Rule makes you a statue on that point. But if you're behind the mark, you're more likely to move. And there's also times, which could also be the case, where it's unclear who should be manning the mark between two players. I think there was another Hawthorn player nearby, wasn't there, Glenn?
1: Yeah, from memory there was.
2: And there might be this indecision about who's manning the mark.
1: Well, the players,
2: it's a hard thing for the player. It's
1: they don't know whether they are on the mark or not. So I'm just not sure whether the game is quick enough as it is. I'm not sure if we need it.
0: Or can we just have an element of common sense? That's not a marking contest. He's just running by. He hasn't got in the protected area. Just, you don't have to have someone stand there.
1: To me, the Miller one was the worst of the lot. What's he meant to do?
0: And that's where,
1: to run with his opponent.
0: Again, that is the law as it's put down there. But
2: they
0: you
2: can
0: have
2: say
0: to stay with
2: it, it is the umpire. It's not the umpire's problem.
0: No, I agree.
1: No,
2: the umpires haven't got all the examples we give of all these things. Almost every decision is right.
0: Correct.
2: On the rules. But it's whether the rule's being applied correctly or whether it's the correct rule at all.
0: The rule is an arse, as we've heard before from much better writers than myself. Michael's in Tasmania on 1300 558 222. If you want to chat to us, that's the number to call here on the Sunday Footy Forum, 1300 558 222. Hello, Michael. Welcome to the program.
3: Good afternoon. I love the Stand Rule, but that's another thing. I think I hate the way that teams used to cut off the 45-degree kick. That's what's made football great is Dacos and those blokes doing. Anyway, my point is from last week's game, Aaron Norton. I've watched this a few times and your producer and I went through it and apparently the AFL ticked it off. But the Sydney player, Edwards, who runs back into the pack.
0: Was it tunnelling? Yeah.
3: And it's forward tunnelling and it looks horrendous. Mm. He has no eyes on the ball. He's running flat out into that two-person marking contest, and it could have easily been the Sydney player that suffered. And I rang up the Saturday show at the start of the year when a Richmond player got cluttered into front on and nothing happened. Someone's going to get seriously injured, and it should be an automatic, to me, an automatic 50.

0: or almost a reportable offence, you're not in the contest. You're not in that marking contest. You're just running back to cause mayhem. And it really detracts from the game. And it got, you know, thank God Aaron Norton got up and played last week. I mean, it's we don't need it. And the Sydney player, the AFL ticked it off and said, well, nothing to see here. He was slowing down. He had eyes on the ball. Not on the video that I've seen.
1: I did wonder, Michael, we spoke about this on our program here in the West after that game. I wondered whether Will Edwards would be in trouble for tunnelling. You thought instantly no quarters.
2: No, I didn't. I think Aaron Norton contributes to that. What we love about it, and I, first thing, I was so happy that he wasn't seriously injured in that. I was really concerned when he flew through there and landed on his head. But no, he contributes to that. That's the way he plays the game. He's acrobatic. And we don't want to see him curb that because we love Aaron Norton and what he brings. But I think it's a bit of a long bow to accuse the Sydney player of contributing to that. No, I know we disagreed, Clint, but I'm with no.
3: Well, I don't think it was reportable. I think both players contributed to it. But I agree wholeheartedly with Michael in the sense that tunnelling is something that the umpires need to be more vigilant about. It is dangerous. Players are never so exposed. When a player has his head over the ball, if, that's always what you're told as a player in junior, keep your head over the ball, and there's more contests over the ball. It is interesting if you look at the concussion statistics, as I did a couple of years ago. Got a breakdown of where they'd all come from. The highest number, not the majority, but the highest number was from aerial contests. Because players are taught, and the way the game's being officiated has taught players to exercise duty of care for a player with his head over the ball. They've taught them to exercise duty of care in tackles. There's been very little coaching, very little instruction, very few rules or interpretations around aerial contests to protect the player going for the ball, as Aaron Norton was, quite recklessly. It was I think you could say that his attempt on a mark was extraordinary because he's such a talented aerial player with it. When he gets a jump at the ball, he jumped at an improbable ball, almost marked it. But it was, gee, to move him even slightly in that situation is dangerous. I think that, yes. So Michael's point, I'm not sure it's the best example, but there are too many times where a player takes off and he's at the mercy of someone buckling him from under, of landing on his head or on his back or something, and it could be quite serious.
1: So I'll throw this one firstly at you, Quarters. How is what happened with Will Edwards any less dangerous than pushing a player into a contest when they suspend players for that?
2: Well, see, I think pushing a player in a contest is dangerous and they should be punished for it. And I agree with tunnelling should be punished. I'm just not sure. I don't have the same take on the Will Edwards involvement in that contest that you obviously do.
3: Do you think, Glenn, just to summarise, do you think Norton's attack on the ball was just unbelievably, unusually brave and athletic?
2: I do, but it's not unusual for him. That's what he does. He's done that numerous times. So that's what I'm trying to say. I think he's...
3: Maybe it's a coach...
2: How do you coach that out of a person, though? And do we want to coach that out of him? It's a game that, unfortunately, there are injuries. And we don't want to see a serious injury, but I would hate to see a player of his capabilities put the cue in the rack and not go for those remarkable marks that he takes from time to time.
3: Fair enough.
1: 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Malcolm's rung in from the Territory. 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
1: As always, if you want to ask us a question or make a point on the state of Australian football, you are free to do so. Love to hear from you. 1300 558 222 is our talkback number. Malcolm has rung that. G'day, Malcolm, calling in for the Territory. How are you going?
8: Oh, well, thank you, and thanks for the opportunity to make a comment. I know you've spoken at length about the stand rules and the issues you're having at AFL senior level. I'd just like

to make a comment about the how it works at much lower levels in the in Australian competition. I coach a women's team in the Big Rivers Football League, and we often, each year I have a high turnover number of players, some players playing for their first time in senior footy. To try, we practice as much as we can at training to understand the distance you have to stand away and how the stand rule works. But when you've had players who haven't played before and in a lowest level competition, trying to understand the interpretation of the umpire, it's very, very challenging. We can have girls who, they don't mean to be there, they just don't know that they have to try and get away because the circumstance just presents itself that suddenly there's a 50 metre. And I find that really challenging in our competition because the AFL rules then, although whatever they bring in, filter down to our level. I don't know how you make a difference with it in these lower levels, but it's very, very hard to coach to that rule.

0: I personally think in the long run, and there's no chance of this getting up, but if I was AFL Supremo for a day and I'm looking at the whole code, I would actually make it 16 a side. As with the AFLW, I think that would you wouldn't need a stand rule. There's a whole bunch of anti-congestion rules you wouldn't need. And I think it'd be easier to field teams in the Northern. There's a whole bunch of reasons why I'd do it, but that's not going to happen. That's just not on anyone's agenda. So
1: The
0: that
1: old
0: might be.
1: VFA, Jake.
2: Yeah, lose the
1: The old
2: wings.
1: VFA,
0: Yeah,
1: no
0: well,
1: wings.
0: no, I wouldn't lose the. I don't know that I'd lose the wings. I'd lose a defender and a forward, actually. That's what I'd do. But that's not going to happen. But a great call because it is harder to umpire. And the AFL have got access to technology. They've got access to more umpires. You're not running with four umpires in Monangatang or in the Rivers competition that you're involved with. So I think you're completely right. Every time a rule changes, one of my first thoughts is, how is this going to play somewhere else? Last touch is probably okay. I don't think it's interesting. I want to just say, too, some of the rules that have been changed, I like. Everyone always highlights the rules we don't like the stand rule. What about the rules? 666, look at these finishes. You can do things now that you couldn't do with the Adelaide. There was two goals scored within the last, what, 48 seconds of that game and the showdown. The end of I think the 666 rule is an absolute plus, and I would say I think the last touch is pretty easy to understand now, and the players adjust immediately. What do you guys think?
1: The ruck rule as well, but isn't the point though that we've have these changes that have made the game quicker? Do we need the stand rule?
2: I see what it's saying.
0: They would say yes. They would say that when you take it away, clubs, so much of the coaching now at the highest level, this is where there's a difference between, which is the point of Malcolm here. So many of the changes are brought about because coaches control how things are played. And they cut off defensively, they do things to cut off angles, to crowd space. And yeah, that the stand rule was brought in by Steve Hocking. But it was Steve Hocking, was it? To stop clubs defensively from slowing the game down.
2: The one about last disposal out of bounds.

0: goes out of bounds, either a hand pass or a kick down the line, and you change it over. If there's a massive contest for the football and the ball ping balls around, bounces off someone's foot, goes out, I know technically it's a disposal, but no, just throw that in.
1: I'll be a little mischievous and throw it out there. If you do whack a ball on someone's leg and it goes out, you should be penalised. But no, I think it should be definitely thrown in.
0: Yeah.
1: That's ugly, that side of it.
0: That's also
1: where it hasn't worked.
0: The common sense argument that his role was not trying to keep the ball in play. He's actually trying to get it out of play off you. So if there's some common sense involved, you do go the other
1: State of Origin, I was interviewing Patrick Dangerfield in the rooms after the game, and that was the first example we'd had of that rule, really, in a sort of semi-serious game. He said, you watch this will be a thing, players whacking it onto someone else's leg.
0: Ben from Perth says, quarters is spot on, Ree, the stand rule, the cons outweigh the pros, and it makes a hard game to umpire even more difficult. I've got about 2 minutes before we head to the news. That gives Margie a chance to have her say. G'day, welcome to the program.
2: Hi, guys. How you going?
0: We're good. Fire away.
2: Okay, I've rung before, but I need to reiterate again. I'm a football supporter. I've been following footy for 55-odd years. I'm a West Coast supporter. My husband's a Carlton supporter. We both enjoy AFL footy very much. We watch all the games, et cetera, et cetera. But what is really starting to turn us off now is I'm not bagging the umpires. It's the way they interpret the rules and the laws that the people above make, and they just... Some of them just don't really seem to have any idea, or they all interpret it in a different way. So as a supporter, I would like to see the rules and the laws paired right back. The head is still very important and sacrosanct. I get that, and I know that's very important. But as a football follower, I'm getting very frustrated. I don't understand some of the decisions. People around me when I go to the footy don't understand either, and they're not necessarily West Coast supporters. I just think we really need to have a good look at our game. The other final point I want to make is, why don't we have someone like a Trevor Nesbitt from Western Australia applying for the job that Andrew Dillon's doing in some capacity in the future? Because until we have someone from another state governing the body, I feel like it's not a true AFL competition.
0: Margie, we have to leave it there, but thank you for your comments. Certainly passionately put forward, and I think there's a lot of fans who agree with you. News time, back with more of the Sunday Footy Forum shortly.
3: ABC News, I'm Eliza Getzey. The Northern Territory Police Commissioner says charges were officially laid last night against the man arrested in Alice Springs on Thursday after a five-day manhunt. Jefferson Lewis has been charged with one count of murder and two other charges, and he'll face court in Darwin later this week. He was flown to Darwin after his arrest in Alice Springs caused an outbreak of violence in the town. Commissioner Martin Dole says it's been a horrible time for the girl's family and the entire Alice Springs community.
4: This matter is now before the courts, and as a result, it would be inappropriate for the police to provide further comment or discuss in detail the events. I would ask that the community respect the judicial process, and I would also ask that the community continue to respect the family as they continue to process their deep grief and sorrow.
3: Iran says the US president's boasts that the US Navy has acted like pirates are a damning admission. Here's Larry Buttrose.
5: Donald Trump told reporters that the US blockade of Iranian ports was very friendly and also very profitable.
6: We have a line of ships, big ones, 2 million barrels.
5: Yesterday he said the Navy's takeover of ships, cargo and oil made the United States sort of like pirates. Iran's foreign ministry spokesperson Ismail Baghaei says the comment was no verbal slip. He's urged the international community not to normalise what he calls blatant violations of international law. Donald Trump initially rejected Iran's new peace plan presented to negotiators, but now says he's still reviewing it, while he hasn't ruled out resuming strikes on Iran if, he says, they misbehave.
3: Staying in Iran, the BBC says it's learned a network of Iranians is smuggling Starlink satellite terminals into the country, with its 92 million citizens cut off from internet access.

0: for the past 2 months. This report from the BBC's Reha Kansara, who's spoken to one of the smugglers, called Sahand.
1: Since January, he has smuggled more than a dozen Starlink terminals into the country as part of a clandestine network of Iranians dotted across the globe. The satellite technology is helping tens of thousands of people get online since Iran was plunged into digital darkness. Sahan says it's crucial to help get credible information in and out of the country. When officials shut down the internet for the second time this year, they cited security concerns triggered by the war with the US and Israel as the reason.
0: Back home, the Victorian Liberal Party is celebrating after retaining the state seat of Nepean on the Mornington Peninsula. The three-time local mayor, Anthony Marsh, has won the by-election after facing challenges from One Nation, the Greens and Independents. Labor did not nominate a candidate. Liberal leader Jess Wilson says despite the win, there's still more work to do.
2: What we take away is that we have more work to do every single day to earn the trust of Victorians. Tonight, the equation has not changed. We still need to win 16 seats to change the government in November this year.
0: Queensland's opposition says the state government's new fuel project won't do anything to help Queenslanders right now. Premier David Crisafulli today announced six government-owned sites along Queensland's coastline are set to be used for building fuel storage and oil refining facilities. Labor leader Stephen Miles says the opposition welcomes the plan, but says it won't deliver fuel cost relief in the present.
3: It might be a good announcement, it might be a good photo op, but it won't do a single thing to help Queenslanders for years and years and years. Queenslanders are struggling right now, and David Crisafulli needs to do something, anything, to help them right now.
0: 38 people have been charged after a major drug bust in Queensland's southwest. Police launched an 8-month investigation targeting a chinchilla-based syndicate allegedly involved in trafficking drugs between Miles and John Darien. Over the past 2 days, officers raided 18 properties where they seized cocaine, cannabis and more than $100,000 in cash. And in sport, Australia's mixed team curlers have beaten Sweden to claim World Championship gold in Switzerland. Tali Gill and Dean Hewitt missed out on qualifying for the Olympics by the narrowest possible margin in December, losing in the semi-finals of the qualification tournament in Canada. But their earlier heartbreak has turned to delight after the pair recorded victory 8-4 this weekend. Here's the moment on the World Curling broadcast that Gill's final shot cemented their win.
4: Clean.
5: This shot is made. History has been made. Let that sink in. A nation without a dedicated curling club has just climbed to the very top of the world.
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12: And I'm alongside Jake Nile, The Age newspaper, and Glenn Quatermain of The West Australian. As always, we're open for business if you want to have a chat with us. 1300 558 222 is the number to call. We'll head to Eddie in just a moment, but 1300 558 222 to call us. I'll try and get through some of your text messages as well. 0437 774 774. If you want to send us a text, 0437 774 774. Games to come today, and they overlap, which is just bewildering. Sydney versus Melbourne at the SCG, and Gold Coast and the Giants, the Expansion Cup up at Carrara. Before we do anything else, I just wanted to mention the really sad news that came through this morning, the death of Clark Hansen, longtime Australian football broadcaster, called at the Olympics, was a tennis caller of great renown here at the ABC, passed away. Melbourne Cricket Ground Media Hall of Fame inductee, spent 3 decades calling sport here at the ABC. Thoughts with his family, including, of course, his son, Ash Hansen, an Eagles premiership player, current assistant coach at Carlton. But yeah, Clark, I know the ABC was a huge part of his life, and everybody who had any involvement with him still remembers him very, very fondly. He was a terrific caller and a tremendous person. Jake Nile?
13: Yeah, look, just Clark's contribution, not only around AFL, but across all sports. and coverage of sports. And from my dealings with him, which I'm not going to say were overly close, but knew him for a long time and just a gentleman. That's what I would say. And, you know, my thoughts, like everyone's, go out to the Hanson family. And obviously I know Ashley a little bit through Carlton and through his involvement in footy from the Eagles.
4: Just from my limited experience with him in the 80s and 90s, I just recall a font of knowledge and a beautiful human. That's all I'll say, and my thoughts to the family.
12: I spoke to him twice in my entire time, and he was terrific to speak to, both times about his career and also about his son. And was lucky enough to spend a bit of time with Ash, firstly with West Coast, and he spent some time in the ABC broadcast box before he moved to become a coach with Footscray, of course, so, and now with the Blues. But yeah, thoughts with everybody who knew him, and I know everybody who met him only has wonderful things to say about him as a person. So thoughts to the entire Hanson family. Couple of texts that I want to get through as well. Thanks so much for everyone texting in. Can you explain why the Blues VFL team is doing so well, but the AFL team's floundering? Thanks from Brett in Canberra. I can't. These are things that happen, unfortunately. Sometimes at the lower level, you've got enough players who can make an impact. We've seen it happen. The West Coast Waffle side have had a couple of good wins this year as well. They're going okay. Lost overnight, but yeah, these things do happen.
13: It used to be, Clint, that veteran footy officials, I remember, I think Greg Miller was one of them, who was at North for a long time, Richmond briefly. If your team is on the bottom and your reserves team's on the top, it was seen as a real sign of trouble, because you would have a lot of players that were good enough for the lower level and not good enough for the higher level. Now, that may have changed because teams now have top-up players. So it's a slightly different equation. You might have good top-up players that are getting you that bounce in your list. You may have some good developing players. Geelong, I saw Geelong win the reserves premiership, the VFL premiership. I think it was the year before they took flight. It was 2004 or 5 or 6, one of those years before they took off. They had some tremendous young players in that team, and they were very good. They weren't going so well in the seniors at that point. But we're talking about people like Jimmy Bartel, et cetera, et cetera, et cetera. And so it can be a decent sign. Not sure what it means with Carlton, though, because I don't think they've got enough players.
12: Andrew from Gawler makes a point. This is a fair one, too. Alex Neil-Bullen, the free that he got was for out on the full, not last disposal. I'll still go back to the original point, though. He wasn't trying to keep the ball in play. He's hand-passed it into an opponent. It's ricocheted off the opponent, gone out on the full, off his leg, and he gets the free kick for it. That's clever exploitation of the rules. But I don't think those circumstances, it should count.
4: Well, it's not in the spirit of the game.
12: Correct.
13: If,
12: it's just common sense. It's just common sense. Where's the common sense being applied here?
13: If that had not gone out in the full and it ricocheted off the opponent, whoever that was, I can't remember, and Neil-Bullen had handballed it and had just gone as a ground kick by the other player, that should not be a free.
12: Mm.
13: It's not an intentional disposal.
12: Mm. And it's not an intentional out of bounds on the full either. So.
4: It's not hard to get that right.
12: Yeah, I wouldn't have thought so. Enjoying the chat. Same old arguments. Time-honoured rules of the game have been murdered, says Simon. No one knows how to interpret the debacle of the rule changes. Can we keep it simple, like Margie was saying? Go back to some basics. Save the game. Games have been decided every week on contentious issues. It's just plain wrong. The AFL is contrived entertainment now, not a game of Aussie rules. By the way, speaking of contrived entertainment, does anyone have strong thoughts on getting rid of the draw? I am so in favour of keeping the draw. And I know this is one of the great hardy perennials. It's like, you know, doing stories on dodgy laundromats and fat kids when you're a current affairs program. It's just one of those things that comes up all the time. We need a result. Yeah, we do. We've got one. The result's a draw. A draw is a result. You can't sort it out over the period of time through the home and away season. You split the points and we all move on. That is how it is. It's been for a long time, and I can't cop any of the arguments that we simply, for entertainment purposes, need to have it decided. No, have it as it is. Stop messing around with it.
4: So clearly you need them. You need extra time in finals because of fixturing. So we accept that.
12: Yep.
4: But there is no reason that we can't have draws in the home and away season. I think Thursday night was a great example of that. I would just like to see them play the draw song.
12: The draw song.
4: which I don't know if anyone's heard.
13: What song would that? What song?

0: would that be?
1: The draw song.
2: There is a draw song.
0: There's a draw song.
2: There is an official draw song.
1: Where is it?
0: I've never heard it.
1: No, no. Let me find it for you. We had it yesterday.
2: We'll try and get it up at some stage in the next little bit.
1: While I do that, though, while I do look for the draw song, do you have any thoughts on the draw?
0: No, I think it's a result, and it always mystifies me. One thing it does is that it gives a separation from percentage against most other teams.
1: Yeah.
0: Right. So if Hawthorn are vying for top four or top six, they've got a draw, and that negates their percentage unless someone else gets a draw. Collingwood are probably, you know, they're probably a step back as a team. And so that might be the difference, though, between them making the finals or not, or finishing whatever order they do. It's I don't mind it when people look at percentage, and percentage is heavily influenced by who you play twice.
1: Mm.
0: So I don't know why people are so hot on it has to be a result. It is a result, and I know of people in tipping competitions who've tipped a draw correctly.
1: Wow.
0: And it should be worth almost double points in a tipping comp if you tipped a draw, doesn't it?
2: Oh, shouldn't it?
1: Should get 10 points if you tip a draw.
2: It was a weird draw on Thursday night because most people expected Hawthorn to win. Hawthorn won the metrics that really count, inside 50. You know, Hawthorn probably should have won by 3 or 4 goals. However, Collingwood, it felt like Collingwood walked away with a bit more to spare because they had the game in their keeping and almost felt like a win to Hawthorn, even though they should have won.
0: I agree.
2: Do you know what I mean? Is that fair?
0: Yeah, I agree. Yeah. Yep, 100%. Hawthorn, on the metrics of entries and particularly the centre clearances, where they were 19-5, should have won the game. The 19-5, 19-5 is a massive number.
2: Yeah, poor kicking. That's very poor kicking.
0: But their conversion was poor. Their shots, as McRae pointed out accurately, though, look at where Hawthorn were getting their shot. The more revealing stat of how the teams went forward is the marks inside 50 were the same, basically. Collingwood's shots were almost dead in front, nearly all of them. Hawthorn was, before Ginnivan kicked that shot, there was a lot of rush shots, and there was a lot of shots from not great positions.
2: Dirty ball.
0: Dirty ball going inside 50. Their ball use was not as good. So Hawthorn won the contest better. Collingwood's ball use was better, and their defence was better. So that's how you end up with that sort of result. The thing is, Hawthorn, to me, are a more talented team with more players in their prime. Against that, Collingwood probably had more players in their best side not playing. If you look at Pendlebury and McCreary and Howe and Cameron getting injured. So it was a fascinating game, but I think keep the draw. Keep it. No one's happy and everyone's happy.
1: And we've overcooked this. This is not the official draw song, but it should be. This is the Barrackville Singers. We played this yesterday here on Sports Talk. Here we go. Here's the draw song.

0: Just proving that we shouldn't take ourselves too seriously.
1: Exactly why they should play it after a draw. Have a bit of fun.
2: I don't mind the baritone there.
1: That's great, isn't it? It's quite very catchy.
2: Very catchy.
0: Very much like all the traditional club songs as well. I liked it. Artie says, keep the draw. Everyone is happy or unhappy, as the case may be. Let's head to Eddie, who wants to have his say, ringing from WA. G'day, Eddie.
3: Yeah, hi. Look, we hear and see a lot about head injuries, liabilities and the like. And recently, a game between the Bulldogs and the Dockers, a young player, I think his name's Dudley, dive head first like a rugby charge to lay a try and gets a free kick when he ran into the Bulldogs player.
0: Mm.
3: Now, whether to get the kick or not, the AFL, VFL are all concerned with liability. 8 years out, does this fellow get head injuries? Whoever it is. And a lot of injuries are happening this year, and you see the people diving under the pack, diving head first into these things. And on television, it looked like, hey, that guy charged the pack. He was probably a metre or a few feet away from the ball, and yet he gets a free kick. It's just, I feel sorry for the umpires, actually, and they might not see what one sees from the television side. They'd be the other side. But it's not about that. It's about 6 or 8 years down the road, someone's got concussion, they blame the football, there's going to be millions of dollars paid out in litigation,

0: And should the responsibility be, hey, you can't charge into a pack head first. You're taking the ball. You generally think you're going to put your hands to it. If you put your boot in, that's kicking in danger. So the hand or the fist punching the ball away, quite acceptable. Or have we gone back to the rugby style, who are also having longevity of insurance risk and things like that? I don't think it's very sporting, actually, charging head first into something. And I think if I was the opposition player, I don't know how, I wouldn't say how I'd tackle that because it sounds rather awful. But it,
1: just from reminders, Eddie, was that a free kick to Dudley?
2: Yes, it was.
1: So it shouldn't be.
0: It was a critical part of the game too, because I think, and look, I don't follow either team, but it looked like that the Bulldogs were a few goals in front and that gave the Dockers a lift. I think he kicked a goal. I stand corrected on it. I was just amazed that he got a free kick, but I'm more concerned about the future of a, doesn't matter the issue. I love the football game. You can have people that, you know, very tall, 200 centimetres. You can have them at 160 centimetres. And I think that what makes the football so attractive. People of all sizes can play Australian rules football. Fantastic. But let's not encourage them to use the head in the wrong manner.
2: Eddie, I agree. And I know our commentary team spoke about that on the night, saying that there's an issue here where players feel that they can almost go in with their head because the head is so protected, you get a free kick for it. You shouldn't be getting a free kick under those circumstances.
1: It's an argument you should have a free kick paid against you because it's not the same as diving, of course. You're going for the footy, but you've really got to be able to protect the player from protecting himself. You know what I'm saying?
2: Yeah.
1: Against his own actions. So I think it should almost be a free kick against that player.
2: Yeah, it wasn't someone, the ball's come to them, they'd put their head
1: over. Discourage the action.
2: Yeah, he actually's gone in to try to win the football. It's stupidly courageous and shouldn't be awarded. I agree with Eddie on that one. I did absolutely remember the situation. I remember our broadcast team talking about it as well on Thursday night here on ABC Sport. David's got a similar point to make. Welcome to the Sunday Footy Forum, David.
3: Thank you. And by the way, you want a draw song? What about Both Sides Now?
2: Both Sides Now. Who sings that?
1: No, I don't know that song.
2: No, I don't know that one. No. I have heard at other country footy games, someone play Ain't No Second Prize by Jimmy Barnes, which I thought was quite funny.
3: Yeah.
2: Anyway, Joni Mitchell, by the way. There you go.
3: Yeah, that's the one.
2: Thanks, Mitch.
3: My question is, when are the umpires going to stop giving free kicks to guys who drop their knees and get free kicks around the neck?
2: Well, this happens a lot of times. I feel for the umpires in these decisions. It's really hard to make that call.
4: Well, how do you stop Nick Watson? He doesn't have to drop his knees. He's
2: just small.
4: Barely. He's just small. I think they've gotten better at it, sort of post the Ginnivan period, where Jack Ginnivan, particularly at Collingwood, was doing it, and he could milk it. He could sort of, I'm not sure it was a dropping of the knees. Obviously, Joel Selwood was famously, he shrugged up. I think they've gotten a little bit better, but it's tricky. This is not easy to umpire.
2: Yeah, at full speed.
4: Very, very difficult to umpire.
2: Full speed. The one, I think, so tough.
4: To combine the two calls from Eddie previously and now from David, I think the one where the guy ploughs his head in, that should just be, if you're tackled, holding the ball. Mm-hmm. If you plough your head in and you're not even trying to dispose of it and you plough your head in to try and draw the free and you've got the ball, holding the ball.
2: I would stop it.
1: Discourage the action.
2: Yeah. Brian and Carol also, keep the draw, they say. Thank you, Brian and Carol, for texting in. Let's go to Gary and say g'day to Gary, 1300 558 222, if you want to chat to us here on the Sunday Footy Forum. Hello, mate. Fire away.
5: Yeah, g'day, boys. So, look, I'd keep the draw for a start. Absolutely. It's more a benefit to the game than a disadvantage, I think. I mean, a draw, if you walk away from being a spectator at that game, you've had a pretty good day as far as I'm concerned. Look, talking about not in the spirit of the game, I would propose that if a player says, I touch the ball, I would say, yes, you touch the ball, we go back to the centre, we play it on. But if we prove later on that you didn't touch that ball, you're going to get penalised and severely. I mean, I'm talking about a 2-week ban or something.
2: Oh,
5: because,
2: okay.
5: You know, you've something. Let's give a penalty and we'll tell you this is the penalty. And all penalties should be up front. I mean, if you hit somebody high, this is what you're going to get. This

0: is what you're risking. So I would think give some of the benefit back to the players. I mean, take it away from the umpires. The umpires have got a tough enough job. I used to be a cricket umpire, and there was nothing more annoyable when I was doing it than everyone screaming about an LBW. Somebody standing at square leg is carrying on like a pork chop. I mean, the job is hard enough already without having 11 people screaming at you. Is that a LBW? I mean, give it back to the players. Give some of it back. I mean, I'm there to adjudicate it. You're the ones that know what happened out there. You nicked the ball. Walk. I mean, it's hard enough for a junior umpire to decide this without having 11 people screaming at him.
1: I'm not about walking. I've been abused by this before. I leave it up to the umpire. I'm not a walker.
2: Swings and roundabouts, Clint. You get given out plenty of times when you're not.
1: Oh, absolutely. Don't I remember walk. Playing. I smashed one into my pads once and got given out LB. And yep. You can't go, oh, didn't it? What are you talking about?
2: Gary might be giving a bit too much credit to our professional sports people out there because I've never seen a defender not say it was touched.
1: This is an interesting... I didn't really
2: It's a really interesting
1: this.
2: Concept, though, is it? So the result stands.
1: Yeah.
2: But if the player...
1: But the suspension happens afterwards.
2: Yeah, it's a really interesting point.
1: Well, that's a bit like the simulation rule that they tried to bring in soccer, where if you were found guilty afterwards of simulation, you would face a ban. It never really got off the ground. It just didn't happen.
2: So Steven Silvani in the 1993 grand final, was it touched?
1: Yeah. I don't know. It's food for thought from Gary. What do you reckon, Jake?
3: On Stephen Silvani in the grand final, I'm glad it was. I'm glad that it was given a goal.
2: Yeah, oh, yeah.
3: It was such a good goal by Michael Long. Loved it.
1: No, I mean
3: and no disrespect to Soss, who is a champion, but oh look, no, I don't think so. I think if we're, I respect Gary's view, but no, I don't think the consequences. I mean, if they have the technology, the bigger question is what you do with the technology.
1: And that's where I'm
3: going to... That's where the decisions have to be made. I don't think we need behind reviews.
1: I was going to ask you this now. Where are you on the ARC, who I thought got involved when it absolutely didn't need to in Adelaide, the Soligo goal that called it back? And I'm still unconvinced from the video that we've seen that if it's about... And this is, I go back to this originally, if it's about stopping the howler, I'm not sure that you could... definitively say whether that's a goal or not. So why get involved?
3: If you want to look at the mother of it, everyone's criticising the ARC, mind you, we could criticise it both ways. The ARC didn't get involved in the biggest incident that's ever occurred, other than Tom Hawkins in the grand final when they didn't have his Ben Keys. It cost Adelaide a place in the finals, absolutely. And there was no call made, correct?
1: Yep, that's correct.
3: The ball was kicked in, which is almost the opposite of the Rowan Marshall effect from last weekend. Where Rowan Marshall was given a mark and kicked a goal when it could have been a behind, and the umpire's call was a behind. So the way I see it, though, is it should have probably accepted the umpire's call. Because I don't even think the replay, I don't know what you,
2: Marshall?
3: Think, I don't. Yeah.
2: Oh, it was a ridiculous call.
3: It should have been a point.
2: It's a 101-point result for start. That's probably not the point. But, yes, it's a behind. Every day of the week.
1: And
3: the umpire's there. The umpire's there.
2: Go with the umpire.
1: The goal umpire and the boundary umpire both thought it was a behind. And I'm still unconvinced
2: it's still
1: at
2: a behind.
1: That it's not behind. A behind. I think
3: well,
1: it's a behind.
3: Well, this is problem with marks, just to be very, I'm sorry, a bit train spotty here, a bit technical. When someone momentum carries the ball, at what point did they have control even before they carry the line? Sometimes they are not in control as the point where they took most of the grab over the line, part of the grab before the line. So where do you want to end it?
1: Yep.
3: Just goal. If it doesn't result in a goal, it's not reviewed.
1: And also...
3: And it'll save time.
2: Yep.
1: Even then, it's just,
2: I'm happy with
1: if
2: that.
1: If you're absolutely... If there's not an absolute stinker, just ignore it. This is Clever from Stan in Hobart. Hi, team. When scores are even at full-time in the AFL, is it a draw or a tie, noting the distinction between the two in cricket? Because, of course, they are different in cricket. You get a draw when you don't get a result. You get a tie when scores are completely level after both teams have batted twice.
2: It's a draw in the AFL.
1: It's a draw in the AFL, yeah. You could say a tie. I don't think it matters that much, but I like your point there. Kelvin rings in, might be our last caller of the day. Kelvin, fire away.
4: Yes, I'm too bad talking about the draws thing here. Now, going on to Friday night, we had two games with where a point in it or something. If we'd had played another 5 minutes, those results might have been different. So why didn't we play an extra 5 minutes?
1: So what happens if you then find that the scores are exactly the same after those 5 minutes?
4: Yeah. No, I'm just saying, if you played an extra 5 minutes in those ones, you could have had a different result.
1: Yeah.
4: Now, I'm saying the same thing with the draw. At the moment, we have every team plays 23 games of 100 minutes. That's the equity. Why would you want to change? And we've got enough inequities in the game, in the competition as it is. Why would you want to put another inequity there by giving somebody to have 2,305 minutes in a season, and difference of just to sort of make things? So I think for equity's sake, every team has to play the same amount of minutes per year. And so you shouldn't play extra time.
1: Well, they don't play exactly the same amount of minutes.
2: But I get what his point is.
1: And that's, again, this is me being a train spotter. Jake, imagine if you mm-hmm. did have an extra 5 minutes each way and someone, let's say one of your goal kickers boots three and that wins them the Coleman medal at the end of the year.
2: And also you are 0.01%
1: your percentage differences
2: above fifth, so you're into the top four. So
1: yep.
2: I agree with that.
1: Yep.
2: Yeah, that's why you don't have extra time during the home and away season.
1: So your percentage difference would only count if there was another game that was also a draw that you couldn't sort out afterwards. So I just think, just keep the draw. It's a result. You can't sort it out over the period of time. You share the points. I refuse to believe that the game would be better if you had an extra 10 minutes of footy. And then imagine if you have to have another 10 minutes of footy in the home and away season and people, the sports scientists, start talking about loading issues.
2: Well, what if there's the Brownlow favourite is injured in extra time during a home and away game?
1: Mm.
2: Then we'd be saying no extra time. So no, just keep it as it is.
1: Fortunately, no more time for calls. Sorry, Brendan. Apologies. We'll try and get to you next week if we can here on the Sunday Footy Forum. Got to wrap things up. Jake Nile, really enjoyed being back and chatting to you.
3: Yes, and you, Clinton, Glenn, and obviously the listeners out there.
1: Always good to chat to them. Quarters, see you during the week.
2: You will.
1: Good on you, Glenn Quartermain. From the West Australian and Jake Nile, of course, from the Age newspaper, senior writers at both of those august organisations. Thanks to everybody who got involved today, both on our talkback line and on the text line. Of course, don't forget, you can text our broadcast team coming up on 0437 774 774 as well. We're off to the SCG now. Sydney up against Melbourne. Ben Cameron, Daniel Garb, Ryan O'Keefe, Joel Patful and Declan Byrne, your commentary team. The forum is closed. 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
4: You take a seat because it don't get better than this.
5: For 80-odd years, this was an inner-city rivalry in Melbourne. For the last 40 years, it has represented the national game and mirrored the eternal debate in Australia's two biggest cities, Sydney or Melbourne. Which is better? Today, there's another debate as well. Gawn or Grundy? A ruck-off at the SCG. You've got to be careful as you roll that out. Just very careful with a ruck-off. But welcome inside the picturesque Sydney Cricket Ground. No late change for either of these two sides. Ben Cameron in position to call all of the action. Ryan O'Keefe, the Norm Smith medalist, and Joel Patful, the 200 gamer, along for the ride, as is Daniel Garb, as always here in Sydney. Garby, great to see you.
6: Good afternoon, Benny. Good afternoon to everyone. A lovely Sunday in Sydney for this one, for the most dangerous team in the competition right now, in the Sydney Swans, up against a surprise packet of 2026. No one expected the D's to be up where they are at the moment. Stephen King's made a huge impact, but today they get probably their toughest test of the season. So we look forward to seeing how they respond on Brody Grundy's 250th game.
5: Melbourne have made the 3:15 slot on Sunday afternoons their own. When they've played in that slot at the MCG this year, they've won. When they've played away from that slot, not at the MCG, they've lost. 5-2, it breaks down perfectly so far in season 2026. Great to have Ryan O'Keefe there, the Norm Smith medalist, back in 2012, joining us as he so often is here in Sydney. Rock, always a pleasure to come up to Sydney and see you.
7: Yeah, it's great. And look, I'm really excited about this game. I think it's going to be a really good battle and probably closer than maybe what some people might think. But to the ruck battle to start with, I think this is going to be, yeah, this is going to be a ding-dong one battle, I think. And, you know, both ruckmen are terrific. You know, Brody was arguably the premier ruckman at one stage, and obviously Max has been dominant for so long. To your second question, Sydney's a better city, mate. Quite easy. I've lived in both. I grew up in one, and now I live here. Much better.
5: Okay. I'm sure we'll hear from people on the SMS line over the course of the afternoon about Sydney versus Melbourne. Coffee better in Melbourne, perhaps. Joel Patful, we've got some cool guys working on the ABC sport coverage. Cool Jules, our technician in Melbourne, but Joel Patful might have him covered. Great to see you, the former Lion and Giant and 200 gamer. What are you looking forward to this afternoon?
8: Good to see you too. Thanks for having me. Mate, I'm looking forward to the key forward matchups and the backs, who Melbourne have got to match with Charlie Kurnow and the big Sydney forwards. Joel Armati up there has been really dominant in this first half of the year as well. So some big key matchups. Obviously that Swans midfield as well. What have Melbourne got to match them in that department? They've got a few young guys in. Jack Steele as well, the new recruit's been going well. So him going head-to-head with that Sydney midfield's one to watch for me.
5: Yeah, it's going to be very enthralling throughout the afternoon. The Gawn and Grundy matchup. I mean, it's incredible when you look at the fact that they were teammates once upon a time, 14 games together in 2023. Melbourne actually won more than they lost when they did play together. So 8 wins from 14 games. When they've gone head-to-head, and I know it's hard to judge this given it's a team game, they're one of 22 or 23 depending on when they've met. 11 times they've come up against one another. Grundy's teams have won 7 of those matches. So generally his teams have got up and he's been singing the song. But what is it going to look like this afternoon, Joel and Ryan, when they do go heads up, do you think? Who gets the better of that battle?
7: Well, it is going to be a great battle, but I think to Joel's point, it's the midfield battle that we know the clearances here. You can get direct to top of this goal square and get deep entries, which is the best way to score on this ground. So I think, that ruck battle is going to be, I think they'll nullify each other because they're both really good around the ground. They are slightly different, I think. Probably Brody's a bit more of a scrambler and follow-up and that absolute, workhorse. I just sort of think it's going to be that they'll sort of nullify each other. But, like the midfield battle, like Cozzy Pickett and Steele for Melbourne, been in great form. So, how do they, with Isaac coming back in, how does that battle go? That's going to be probably, I see how it determines the outcome of this game.
8: It's going to be good to watch, isn't it? I mean, especially on the SCG.

0: when it's such a small ground, there'll be a lot of clearances and a lot of stoppages, and both ruckmen are going to be so important for both teams. I think for me, it's how they get used around the ground. Both guys have been getting, you know, 20-plus possessions and really getting involved defensively. So if Grundy can get forward and kick a goal or two, I think that's going to be really important. And Gawn on the other side as well, how he can be used when he goes forward.
1: Gawn continues to amaze, of course, in the most incredible way. I mean, clinches a ninth All-Australian blazer this season. Then he's out on his own. That'd be the record. It's easy to forget, though, when the Swans got Grundy, it was to fill a massive hole in pursuit of a premiership. And I think we've forgotten that because of all the chat around Charlie Curnow. They needed Curnow in order to be the final piece in that puzzle. But before that, it was Grundy. They had a bit of a void in the ruck. They needed that premier ruckman to help out the star-studded midfield. And if they do go all the way, and obviously it's a massive if, but they're obviously in contention, that's something worth remembering, that Grundy was just a huge acquisition at the time to fill out this midfield, which obviously has so much talent.
2: Oh, yeah, it was the recruit. It's one of the recruits over the last few years. And you have to take that, you know, your hats off to the Sydney list management, coaching staff to be able to get Grundy and now Curnow and build around what they've developed within. So I think that's always been the philosophy of the Swans. You know, they draft talent and then trade for position and be really strategic that way. And they've done that really well. And obviously with what the club's done over many, many years being here and created an environment that players want to come to. And so to be able to land arguably, you know, two massive, massive recruits, it's a testament to the club.
0: Well, I think you forget about how good Grundy was as well. I mean, because of what happened when he left Collingwood and then obviously had the year at Melbourne and, you know, it didn't work out for him. So he kind of came to Sydney as almost like a free hit. It was like, if he plays well, it's good. If he doesn't, it's, you know, it was worth the chance. But, I mean, he's a two-time All-Australian at Collingwood, All-Australian again last year, like absolute superstar of the game. And it's been good to see him turn around his career. As, like you say, Ryan, as so many guys do when they come up to Sydney, they've got the system in place where they can bring those guys through and really get the best out of them.
3: Yeah, I don't know about you guys, but there's nobody I like beating more than the people I know best. So I'm sure that this will have extra meaning for both of them, and they will want to put in a good showing today. It is game 250 for Brodie Grundy as well. So 177 games and two All-Australian Blazers at Collingwood. Then he played 17 in that 2023 season at Melbourne, 14 of those games with Max Gawn, as we mentioned, and then 56 and counting here at Sydney. So Gawn, an eight-time All-Australian, like we've spoken about. It was 18 and 19 that they were both in the All-Australian team together. So the selectors thought they could play together. I know it's a fictional team, but interesting to note that they were in there together when Grundy went in on both occasions. One man who knows the duo exceptionally well is Simon Goodwin, the former Melbourne coach, now a director of coaching at Sydney, and he is downstairs with Declan Byrne.
4: Yeah, I'm down here with assistant coach for the Swans, Simon Goodwin. Swans v Demons, massive game for the club, also for you. How did you sleep last night?
5: Yeah, no worries. Obviously, you know, it's a different day for me. I obviously come up against the old team, but, you know, obviously it's all about the Swans and how we go about our footy, and hopefully we can put on a really good performance.
4: We've talked about how being an assistant coach is different this year. It's felt different. Do you get nervous, especially on games like this, but do you feel it around now and in the night leading into it?
5: No, not really. Not as a coach. Even when you're, you know, as a senior coach, it wasn't something that was really at the forefront of the mind. I think it's really about making sure the detail has been planned and everything's sort of meticulously prepared. And then obviously you're going, you know, for a coach, you're going through your scenarios. What happens if this happens in the game? What happens if that happens? And you can make sure you've got the levers ready to go to change the look of the game. So for a coach, it's sort of like that real preparation to make sure the details are all prepared.
4: Tom McCartan's just walked past us with a knee brace on. Massive loss for the team. What do you make of that, and how are you going to be able to cover his huge presence?
5: Yeah, look, it's a lateral ligament, so, you know, he's in that brace for, I think, another maybe day or two, just really stiffening up, and he'll be back in a couple of weeks. So, you know, he's a big loss for us. You know, he's been outstanding in the back half of the ground. So, you know, we bring Lewis Melican back into the team, and obviously Will Edwards last week was really strong for us. So it'll be a different looking back six without Tom. He's been one of the real generals back there, but it's, you know, we're pretty confident the guys that we've got down there.
4: Throw it upstairs to Ben Cameron, Daniel Garvin, Ryan O'Keefe.
3: Simon, good to speak to you again. It's all about the ruck off today, and you've got to be careful saying that. But Gawn versus Grundy. Under you in 2023, they played 14 games together, 8 wins, 6 losses. They've played against each other 11 times, and Grundy actually owns the head-to-head 7-4. Where can Brodie Grundy get him today?
5: Yeah, look, they're different types of ruck.

0: and you know, obviously seen him compete a lot at training for that 12 months as well. But you know, Brody's an elite follow-up ruckman. You know, he gets in and around the scramble post the hit out, so that's one of his advantages that he has over Max, whereas Max is probably a bit more of an aerial player. So they're completely different in their rucks. They're both elite at their ruck craft, about their hit out to advantage and how they get the ball into the team's favour around the stoppage, but they are different in general play. One's a great scrambler, great pressure player, great tackler, great ball winner. The other one's just an amazing aerial player.
1: G'day, Simon. You've been given a lot of credit for the work and the impact you've had at the Swans since joining. Just wondering, what was the thing that you pinpointed, that you saw when you came over here, that you thought you could have an impact on, or that you thought needed a little bit of rectifying?
0: I think when you look at the Swans list, they've got an enormous amount of weapons that can play in a whole variety of positions, and it was really about how do we set up our way of playing to get those guys in the game as often as we can. And you know, you're talking about Heaney, Warner, Goulden, Blakey, these type of players, and obviously with Kerno coming in, how can we function in a way? And the other thing that really grabbed my attention was this group can really run. They're great with ball in hand, they make good decisions, but they're elite with their running. So how can we develop a style that, you know, really tests the opposition with our speed? And that was really, really evident early on in pre-season, the quality of the players and the talent that's available, but also the ability to run.
2: Yeah, Goody. I just wanted to touch on the coaching dynamic. Obviously, there's yourself, Spike, and Cox, all being head coaches, plus you got experience of Benny Matthews, Amon. How is such an experienced sort of coaching dynamic? How does that go? You know, is it trying to work out, you know, who's got their role and all that sort of stuff? Because it's quite interesting, such a senior, probably the most senior coaching dynamic or coaching group in the comp.
0: Yeah, obviously Coxie's been really clear with the way that he wants to play, and I think one thing when you've got experienced coaching group is that, you know, you can ride the ups and downs, the emotion of win-loss or bad quarters and that type of thing. So it's really about, for us, is we've all got roles to play, and I think with the experience, you know how important that role is to the senior coach. So our ability just to do what we need to do for Coxie and establish that, but also not ride the ups and downs of the AFL season. You know, you're going to have times in a season where you're not performing, and it's how do we create change to get us back to the where we want to get to. And I think having that experience brings great balance and probably takes a little bit of the emotion out of the building.
2: And I don't want to go on the, you know, Sydney versus Melbourne sort of debate of living here, but how have you found, I know you've spent a fair bit of time over these in Sydney, how have you found sort of AFL in this city compared to obviously the, you know, the heartland of Melbourne?
0: Yeah, look, it is different. You know, it's obviously being a non-traditional AFL city, you know, just to come up and be exposed to that, you know, obviously living in the, you know, probably a really football cultural city of Melbourne, but then moving up here is different. They love their footy, and the players, when they come to the club, are right into their footy, but just the balance of life away from the game is as important, not only for the players, but the supporters are unreal that come to the game. You know, I think we're going for another 40,000 today, and I think we've had 40,000 nearly every time we've played here. They come and they want to be entertained, and that's what we want to do to them.
3: Just going back to Gawn and Grundy, I'm so excited for this today, Simon. But ironically, with five on the bench now, we're seeing more teams play the two rucks. Were you guys ahead of your time in 2023? Do you think it might have worked with them together with five on the bench?
0: Definitely would have worked with five on the bench. There's no doubt about that. You know, you got two premier ruckmen that you can work over the opposition with. And, you know, at the time, you know, we'd obviously come off of Max Gawn and Luke Jackson, and we wanted to really give that combination with Brody an opportunity to work. And, you know, I think it was pretty evident, you know, in the middle of the year that it probably wasn't going to be the case, and it was, you know, we only could play the one ruck. And that was a really mature conversation with Brody, and, you know, he was unbelievable through that period. And, you know, at the end of the year, it was really about how do we get you where you want to go. You're an elite player in this competition, and you know, as a club, you know, at Melbourne, we were prepared to move him to where he wanted to go, and Sydney was just a great match for him. So we get back together, and it's you know, we've got a really good relationship together.
3: Yeah, it's good karma for you. You get to work with him again because you helped him get to Sydney. Just on Brody, I was on the boundary for a game the other week in Melbourne, and looking at him up close, he looked lean. Like he looked like Ryan O'Keefe or a greyhound. Has he changed his physique to deal with the new ruck rules for 2026.
0: Yeah, he has, and that's the thing about Brody. He's a total professional. I think a few years ago he realised that, you know, this is a running game, and it was probably the bit that was holding him back a little bit was the capacity aerobically to really go with the best ruckman in the competition and continue to do it week after week. And now he really leaned up. He spent a lot of time on his aerobic conditioning and really evolving that. And he's so diligent and wanting to be the best he can be that he just embraced that, you know, 18 months ago. And you can see now the way he plays, he actually gets around the ground incredibly well.
1: Quick one to finish, Simon. Cozzy Pickett, does James Jordan get the job on him? Is that pretty straightforward?
0: It's not as straightforward as that. You know, it's a you know, they've got some guys that are in some really, really good form. Clearly, Cozzy's someone that we're going to have to really watch carefully. But you know, they've got a lot of other threats out there, so I'm sure we'll work it out come game time.
3: Best of luck. Enjoy the day, Simon. Thanks for your time.
0: Thanks, guys. Thanks for having me.
3: Simon Goodwin, who certainly knows these two rucks very, very well, Max Gawn and Brody Grundy. It is the headline affair as we work our way through this afternoon. 0437 774 774, if you wish to text in throughout the afternoon.
1: Just on that last question I asked him about Cozzy Pickett, the tag will be interesting. James Jordan is obviously the tagger for Sydney, but you do wonder if Pickett's pace is a question mark for the Sydney coaching staff. Can Jordan go with him when Pickett gets a bit of clear ground, Ryan O'Keefe? That could be an interesting decision for them.
2: Yeah, it's different though. James is sort of suited to a sort of more that inside mid. Yeah, Cozzy's got some serious weapons. That do you look at it, or do you just try and maybe restrict some of his attack in the back half and maybe just make sure he's not damaging more towards goal? But yeah, it'd be interesting. Otherwise, yeah, I'm not sure. Maybe a Wicks could go. Maybe Wicks might get that job on him. He's got some speed. So yeah, it'll be interesting how that plays out. The other one, Jordan might go to a steal. So, like, I think it's going to be that might be a better matchup for him, and maybe a Wicks to Cozzy Pickett.
3: The Wicks matchup is a nice physical match, if you will, in terms of physical attributes. I like that suggestion.
4: I don't mind it. I think they've definitely got the speed to go with him. It's just if he gets him up the ground, whether Wicks can, is he smart enough to work out around a stoppage and work through that situation as well. So, regardless, I think you have to have someone at least, you know, paying attention to him and keeping an eye on him. I think Jordan will probably go to him early and try and keep him in tight in the stoppage, be physical around the stoppage. Once he gets outside that stoppage is where it's going to be difficult for both teams. But, I mean, if you've got a Wicks who's playing off half-back and he knows Cozzy's going to be coming through as well, he can keep an eye on him and try and pick him up on the way through. So there's a few different ways you can go about it.
3: Yeah, Mick Malthouse, the coaching games record holder, is big on the fact that, look, if you try and run through the stoppage with Cozzy, he's too quick and too smart. He'll lose you on the way through. That you almost have to net him on the other side.
2: Yep, totally.
3: You know, we'd speak about sort of D1 and D2 and the zones, which is getting a little complicated, but sort of the outer part of the stoppage and how you can net him on the attacking side of it. Is that a good assessment?
2: Yeah, that's what I'd do, and that's probably how you'd set up. You'd go, if he's going to go up into the stoppage and just cut through, let our own midfielders go to work inside, and then we'd set up, catch him on the way through like a secondary sweeper.
3: How did you guys go with ruckman and their intelligence levels when you were playing? Because it's been a story as old as time that people are very derogatory, really, about ruckman and their intelligence. But we've got two senior coaches, Stephen King and Dean Cox, that were both ruckman coaching here today.
4: Well, I had a bit of a think about this because I knew we were going to talk about this, but I have to agree, it's probably something that's at all footy clubs, they talk about the ruckman and not being the smartest bloke in the team. But I mean, I think they have that personality where they're easygoing, they're laid back, they're approachable, they can talk to anyone in the team. And I think especially more these days, more than anything, you need that coach who is relatable, and he can talk to the youngest guy on the team, he can talk to the oldest guy on the team, and he can make them feel good about themselves. I think players, especially these days, are not responding to the coach that's super hard on them and that's, you know, smashing them every single week, and they're spraying them. They want to feel good about themselves. They want to be upbeat. They want to be positive. So I think they're bringing the best out of players, and especially probably those younger players coming through as well.
2: Yeah, they don't have small man syndrome, so, yeah. they're quite relaxed about it. They cruise around. Look, it's quite interesting. And I'd arguably say the two, we're talking about the Grundy, Gawn, you know, they're quite highly intelligent guys as well. They love, you know, good to chat and all that sort of stuff. So it'd be interesting. Yeah, I've had a mixed bag of rucks I've played with. Some are highly intelligent, some not so much.
1: They're both having really good years, Stephen King and Dean Cox. I mean, you know, there was a question mark on Dean Cox in terms of could he take the Swans up to being a premiership contender after last season, where they had so many injuries, everyone just sort of held off and said, all right, well,

0: Let's see how they go this year. Okay, there's been no discussion about him because the Swans are flying, and Stephen King's been the success story of the season, to the point where we don't really talk about the D's rebuilding or being a contender. Everyone's just happy to see how it goes now. They've got young talent, and they're moving in the right direction. That rebuild discussion around the D's has been put to one side because they're going so well under the new coach, and let's just ride the wave for now and worry about the rest a little bit later on.
1: I think a first year of a coach is almost, it's like that probation. Just let it be or be what it is. You start judging them after the second and third year to say, okay, now you've had 12 months to, you know, list management, get a game style in, how are the players going to react to you? You know, it's all lovely and everyone's, you know, playing with, you know, no shackles on us and everyone's happy and it's all good. But then I think the blowtorch goes on in year two and three, and that's when what pressure does to a coach, and are they going to be, you know, all this about relationship and the players feel comfortable, and, you know, when everyone starts going, okay, why aren't we winning?
0: As Andrew McWalter's finding out right now.
2: You're hot on this, aren't you, Garby?
0: Well,
2: Stephen King was a part of the process for the West Coast Eagles gig. You're an Eagles man at heart, and you're just questioning whether they got that right.
0: It's a big talking point right now. I mean, yesterday's game, there was always going to be a fallout. You would have given Adam Uzay some respite because of their horrific injury list, but that's not a game the Eagles could afford to lose. A week after they got done by 100 points against St Kilda when scores were pretty close at halftime. So that tells you that there is still a mental issue in this West Coast side. They've been broken for 5 years, and those heavy losses have mounted to the point where there seems to be a lack of belief in the playing group. So then you go, okay, well, they need a culture changer as a head coach. Someone has to come in there and clearly reset the minds of this playing group, make them believe again, steel them up again. Early on, we thought they're back on track because of those good wins over North and Port Adelaide, but they've fallen into a hole again. And yes, Eagles fans are

0: Mac is there in a very big way. Final year of his contract next season. Clubs don't always like going into that territory because it causes so much controversy and discussion and it becomes a distraction. So I think it is something to watch very closely from this point on. And I don't think he's got a lot of time to convince people because he steps into the final year next season. So it is a fair talking point, I feel.
1: I'll defend him. I feel like the list he got is so different to what Stephen King got. Like, he got a basket case of a list at the West Coast Eagles when he came in, and it does take a little while.
0: That's fair, but they lost to a Richmond side yesterday that had 27 players to choose from at home.
1: That all of that is hard to argue with. I'd agree with that.
2: But that's where it does get the secret to good coaching is good players.
1: Correct. Absolutely.
2: And it's just, if you got the cattle, then it makes it a lot easier. And that's the point. Like, yeah, Melbourne have got some good players. They've got a good mix of senior and young. And I think that's the critical thing when teams look at, oh, we're going to do rebuild. They just get rid of all the older players, all the experience and whatever, and where to build up. And they're just, these young players have got no one to learn off. And it's not just learning out in the field. It's all the little things, during the week and the preparation. Yeah. And experience is so,
1: Ross Lyon speaks about the bull elephants. You need some bull elephants to teach the other elephants how to do it.
2: And this has been a bit of a bugbear of me, particularly in our game. You see in other sports, not so much, is that as soon as players start getting to 30, oh, they're getting old, we're going to move them on. It's absolutely rubbish. Like, you can see, like, players, look at Pendlebury, for example. Like, you know, he's still having best on grounds, and the experience that they bring, not just out in the field, but during the week, is just so valuable. You can't buy that stuff.
0: For sure. Just on the McWalter thing, I'm not saying he should be sacked. I'm saying it's a question and something worth monitoring. And they are so broken, West Coast, right now in terms of their mentality. You only have to look at the team in front of us right now, Melbourne, who are in that position 10, 12 years ago, and they brought in Paul Ruse for one reason and one reason only. Just change the culture. 2 years' time, we'll bring in Simon Goodwin or someone else, and we'll worry about it then. But we need these players to look at the game and themselves in a different way. It feels like West Coast might need that now to get back on track. Hopefully Andrew McWalter's that man. But I think a lot of Eagles fans are concerned right now that he might not be. And it's something to watch as the season goes on.
3: I agree with that. And I think it goes with what Ryan was saying as well. If you lose those older players, you need a senior coach who's strong and got a strong presence and can set those standards. So if he's not that player, if he's not that coach, you probably need to look for someone who can come in and be that person to all these younger guys who are playing underneath them. So set the standards.
2: Or do they need to look at, when the foundation club, the Suns came in and the Giants came in, we need to find some older players to be player coaches. You know, Hodgie did it in Brisbane. Like, Brisbane fell down. Hodgie and a few of those older guys have come in. Yeah. And it's, look at the team that's built now.
1: Well, they would feel like they've done that with Liam Baker and Jack Graham, but whether they've got everything they need to.
0: And they've still got Yeo and Cripps and Kelly, and they're not as young as people think. And some of those young players are super talented, so... Yeah, the last month has been hugely disappointing for them.
1: They have won two games this year, which, I mean, you're exactly right. They'd lost 19 consecutive quarters to halftime yesterday, which is a club record. So that's a lot of footy to be losing consecutive quarters. I was really concerned when I heard Andrew McWalter say pre-season, hopefully the percentage improves this year. I thought, that's not someone who's expecting to win an awful lot of games, but they have won a couple. So that will be a watch as Daniel Garb has put on the agenda. A text has come in from Bucky. He says, Ruckman not the smartest blokes in the team. Two words. Riley O'Brien. He's probably the smartest player in the AFL.
2: Yeah, old Rob. Yeah. He's studying to be a doctor. He's a very smart cookie, old Rob.
1: And one, No Name No Pack Drill, says Ruckman. Mike Fitzpatrick was a Rhodes Scholar. So there are some smart ruckmen. You're exactly right. I'm just saying, generally, it's been accepted and promulgated that the ruckmen aren't the sharpest tools in the shed.
3: Well, my experience would be book smarts and street smarts. Yep. Sometimes two very different things. So maybe we'll put it down to that.
1: You know, Rob, is he book smart?
2: He's very book smart.
1: Is he street smart?
2: Questionable.
1: Yeah. I think after he accidentally posted his game notes about Nick Natanui, off his phone. That suggests that maybe he's not the most street smart. That was the original whiteboard scandal, wasn't it?
2: It was the original whiteboard. Poor Rob, I'm not going to throw him under the bus. There's probably a few other things he did. You shook your head at. But anyway.
0: The best is on the docker when he tried to explain it. He's, oh, I tried to send a message to my friend and then my phone froze. And you know, he tried to like get around it and was like, come on.
2: Nick actually after the game gave

0: my phone.
1: He did.
2: That was a great story.
1: He did. Time for us to jump inside the Melbourne camp. It's been a big week at Melbourne. The CEO, Paul Guerra, sensationally sacked. They parted ways during the week, Melbourne and Paul Guerra. Let's go inside their camp with Troy Chaplin. He's downstairs with Declan Byrne.
3: Thanks, Benny. I'm down here on the boundary with assistant coach for the Demons, Troy Chaplin. Troy, sometimes with a new coach, a new system, it takes a while. Are you surprised at just how quickly the team has adapted and the performances and the results have shown up?
4: I'm surprised in terms of the result. I think there was a lot of uncertainty and how long it would take for the new system to evolve and kick in. But throughout the course of pre-season, you saw glimpses where it's like, geez, there's something about this group. To be 5-2, though, I don't think anyone would have picked us. We've won some good games against Gold Coast, Brisbane, who are right in the premiership hunt. So we've been going pretty well, but we've got a pretty good test today. We're coming up against a side on their home deck who are playing some pretty bloody good footy.
3: So what was it in pre-season? You've been around footy for yonks. What was it that sparked something for you that thought, OK, this could happen quick and these guys are learning fast?
4: Well, I think the biggest thing for me was the way we've played previously. We were a contest defence-heavy team, so probably we always question as the game was evolving, did we have the guys with the work rate to be able to cover the ground? And we changed a lot of our training. We did a lot of transition running, a lot of transition drills. So you start to see that, oh, okay, well, maybe our view of our playing list and the capacity to cover the ground wasn't quite right because of our training and the way we played previously. So you started to get a bit of a feel for, you know what, these boys can cover the ground and can run. So we've been in games and been able to run over the top of teams late, so it sort of started to be a bit of the proof in the pudding there. So we're happy with how we're going, but we've said all along to our group as well that we're not a finished product. We're just going to keep evolving and learn across the course of the season. So we get another opportunity today.
3: You talk about overrunning teams. The MCG has been good to you this year. You're undefeated. What did you change this week? Because the SCG, very different dimensions. Does it suit your style, or what do you have to adapt?
4: Look, we're a go-forward team, same as what Sydney are, so you can get the ball inside 50 really quickly here, especially from centre bounce or if you get the ball through the corridor, but it is a very wide ground. So, look, for us, nothing changes too much, but we'll probably look to attack the goals a little bit more, and that's where I think you can really do some damage here. So, yeah, it's easy to come in with a plan, but we're coming up against a team who we really respect and who are playing some really damaging footy on both sides of the ball at the moment.
3: I'll throw it upstairs to the team in the box, Ben Cameron, Daniel Garb and Ryan O'Keefe.
1: Chappie, great to speak to you. So much fascination around Gawn versus Grundy. We're talking about it ad nauseum. Max could become the first 9-time All-Australian this year. How excited is he for the battle against his former teammate?
4: Yeah, look, it's incredible when you put it into that context. Like 9 All-Australians, if he's good enough to get another Blazer, it's going to be amazing. At 34, his preparation and the way he trains throughout pre-season, he doesn't miss a beat, he hates being managed, he just wants to keep doing it. And obviously coming up against Brody, who's in some really good form this year, and they know each other really well as competitors but also teammates as well, so we're looking forward to it. Brody's had a fantastic season along with Max, so it's going to be a real battle in there today. And look, that's where a lot of the game's going to be won or lost, is through the midfield. So it's going to be a real challenge for Maxi, but he's looking forward to it.
2: As are we. Troy, you spoke about your style and the way which you've played this season, but you come up against arguably the most damaging team in the competition on their day. So do you tinker with anything today? Do you try and sit off a little bit, suffocate there, maybe hit them on the counter-attack? Is there some sort of plan we can expect to see in that regard?
4: Oh, look, I don't want to give too much away, but look, there is. We're going to have to make a few adjustments just purely because of how they move the ball. Look, they love going through the corridor, from D50 through the corridor. They're number one in the comp. Probably our biggest opportunity is that they haven't faced much pressure. So for us, it's like, can we put them under pressure, force them into some turnovers, and as you said, counteract the other way? It's easy to say that. They're going pretty bloody well. So their forward handball and the way they're using their numbers through the middle of the ground, the way they get it into their good players' hands, that's going to be a real challenge for us, but our boys are up for it.
1: So the forward handball is the big one. They're the biggest metres gained by a handball team through 7 rounds that we've ever seen in the competition. Defensively, how can you stop that? Is that come forward pressure? What does that look like so that us sitting up here know that it's working for Melbourne?
4: Yeah, it is. It's a lot of the come forward pressure and the chase from behind. But I think what our boys have got to be mindful of is as they're doing these handball chains, you just can't try and intercept the ball. You've actually got to take a body. You can't let Nick Blakey and Isaac Warner, Papley as well, if he's running through there, McInerney, get one.

0: too. So we need to make sure that our physical pressure, our ability to come forward on that handball, and as I said, our small forwards chasing from behind, if we get that and we start to turn the ball over through the middle of the ground, I think that's when you know that our defence is on.
1: Yeah, Chabby, just... I'm going to go back to the mindset of the team, and you sort of mentioned, like, you know, probably, you know, besides your team within your own walls had, you know, really high expectations, but probably the outside footy community didn't. Does that sort of free up the mind of the players to go, hey, let's just go for it, let's just be confident, let's take the game on and not worry about, you know, losing or trying to make mistakes? Has that been a positive spin on it for them?
0: Yeah, without a doubt, and I think that's one of the things. When you have change, it brings some excitement and it refreshes everyone. So we've seen that. Kingy's a different coach to Goody, and Goody was a great coach as well. He had his philosophy. Kingy's is slightly different. I think just hearing that new voice and a new way to play, that's what's excited the boys a little bit. Now, we've got to be able to sustain it across the course of the year. We've got a lot of young kids in our team we know who are going to have some ups and downs. So we know we're going to face some challenges, but without a doubt, they're playing with some freedom at the moment.
2: I'm sure it's probably not that much of an issue for the players, but a disruptive week off the field for the Melbourne Footy Club. Paul Guerra ousted as the CEO. How did you isolate the players from any drama this week to make sure they're ready to go?
0: Yeah, it's an interesting one. No one saw it coming, and the board have made a decision, and so be it. We don't really know or get into the details of that. We're just worried about footy and competing. So for our players, it hasn't been too big of an issue. I think more maybe because we're separated as a club with our business side and footy side, maybe the business side were affected a little bit more because he was there a lot more. But from our guys, we're ready to go. They're ready to get into it. It's been a big week for the club, but from the playing group, they've moved on and they're looking forward to the challenge today.
2: Troy, best of luck. Appreciate your time.
0: No, I appreciate it, guys. Have a great call.
2: Troy Chaplin, one of the assistant coaches at Melbourne, chatting to us pre-game here at the SCG, Melbourne in Sydney, not too far away. I like this text that came through while we were chatting to Troy Chaplin. I know this is a joke. It's not actually from him, but it says, Ruckman, what about Minson? Regards, Rodney E. Of course, the famous audio.
3: Get him off.
2: The get him off. And I think it was Leon Cameron who was famously in that audio saying, Rodney, Rocket, we can't hear.
3: We can't think.
2: You would have had Leon at GWS, wouldn't you, Joel?
4: Yeah, I did. Funnily enough, he kind of turned into Rocket by the end of it as well. I've heard him pretty similar in the box.
2: Well, you model your coaching tree, don't you?
4: Well, exactly.
2: He ended up like Rocket after all of that. Let's hone in on this game. So Sydney and Melbourne. Sydney's forward handball it's hard to not say revolutionised the competition this year with what they've been doing. It's fascinating because Tom McCartan said that, or he attributed a lot of those changes to Simon Goodwin. Now, part of the issues for Goodwin at Melbourne was that he couldn't change their stodgy ball movement, which was always kick mark, get it on the wing, look around, kick long to a contest in the pocket, get it out of bounds. It never evolved from that seemingly for Goodwin at Melbourne.
1: I think too, like the difference is Goody took over the game style from Paul Roos. Mm. Now Roosy, obviously he was brought to Melbourne, and his big philosophy was contest, you know, make it a one-on-one. Yeah. and his ball movement, even like he took out when he was coaching us,
2: yeah,
1: was very stagnant. It wasn't until when John took over it sort of freed up, made it, move it. So
2: that is fascinating.
1: So Goody was building off that.
2: Yep.
1: Now he's come here where they had quite an attacking brand of footy. So he's sort of been able to work with something that the players have already had built into them. So that could be the difference. The point that Chaplin made about Sydney, and I'm still questionable about this forward handball and the over handball. I think when the pressure comes and it gets finals footy, that can falter, because it can cause a lot of turnovers. Teams that will come in and press and put forward pressure on will cough it up. So I'm still, the jury's out with me of this forward handball. I don't know if it's going to stand up to finals.
4: It's a different game, isn't it? I tend to agree with that. But, I mean, talking about that ball movement as well, I think he's been a little bit kind to Goodwin there, because the ball movement's been there for a while. So you've got Warner, Heaney, Golden, Blakey off of halfback. That 2024 year when the Swans won 12 in a row, that ball movement was as good as you'll ever see under John Longmire. So it's always been there. They've had the players in place, and I think he's coming in just put a little bit of extra on top, and maybe the forward handball.

0: has attributed to that a little bit, but I think the nucleus of that team's been there for a few years, and now they're really gelling together.
1: It certainly has, and you look at guys like Dane Rampey, who unfortunately has played in four losing grand finals, came in just after the 2012 triumph, which Ryan O'Keefe starred in with that Norm Smith medal, 2014, 2016, 2022 and 2024. That is a rough run. I mean, if Sydney were to go all the way, you'd be pretty happy to see Dane Rampey up there on the dais at the end of the grand final. Melbourne's way of playing has changed. We've spoken about it, obviously, with Simon Goodwin, and fascinating insight that he was sort of carrying on what Paul Roos would have had instilled at Melbourne. But we had Max Gawn post-game a couple of weeks ago, and he basically said that Stephen King says to them, do whatever you want when you've got the ball basically on offense. So there's some team principles that we'd like you to follow, that ideally if you've got it on a back flank, we'd like you to go here. But broadly, play offensive football. You know how to play. How do you feel about hearing that?
2: Look, that was a little bit of Don Pike's sort of attacking philosophy too when he was coaching at Adelaide. It's about, you know, just play the best option. You see it, hit it, whatever you think. Which, yeah, it can work. And for the talented players, probably, you know, like Cozzy and that, they've got this instinct they can play. But I think when the game gets down to the, again, we'll talk about, this is all building up to play finals. And you want to build a finals winning team. When you're under pressure and things go, you need to be able to sometimes as a player when the heat's on, don't really need to think and go, oh, we're doing this.
1: Muscle memory.
2: Yeah, bang, we're just going out here, we're just doing this, we can default to that if we have to. Those talented players can fit within that system and move the ball, and they'll change the game that way. But for a lot of you, you know, meat and potato players, you just need to go, tell me what to do, I'll just do it, and I'm really good at playing my role.
0: 100% agree with that. I think big games, you need a structure that you can fall back onto. When the pressure's on, when you're under, like, not every player, like you say, is a Cozzy Pickett that's going to hit the 20-meter kick inside and get the handball receive and kick it inside out through the middle. Like, some players need that structure. They need to know if they're under the pump, they can kick it long down the line. If they're, you know, we want to switch the footy, when it comes in this side, we go out the other side. I think you need some baselines in place so when the pressure comes, you can resort back to that and find your way through it.
2: And also your forward structure and your forward movement. As a forward, you want to have some predictability of how the ball's coming in. If it's going sort of all over the place or where we're going to go now, it can make it really hard for leading patterns and working with each other there. So I think you need some sort of structure.
1: Well, he might have been being a little loose with the truth, Max. I'm sure there's more to it.
2: Doesn't want to give it away too much.
1: Well, I think his point as much as anything was that you're not going to get yelled at if you go for the infield 45, even if you're Max Gawn, the 209-centimetre ruckman. So,
2: as I said before, Ben, it's first year. Everything's good.
1: Yeah.
2: You know, it's all good. All
1: honeymoon.
2: Beers and Skittles, it's all good. Let's see what happens next year for that.
0: The other thing is that everyone's best option is, like you say, is completely different. So, I mean, a tall ruckman, like you say, probably just wants to kick it long down the line, but someone else in the back pocket, like, they're going to go for the aggressive kick, and game time, positioning, like, there's so many different things that come into consideration when you're choosing that best option.
1: The thoughts of Ryan O'Keefe and also Joel Papfull here on Sunday Footy on ABC Sport. Between the benches is Declan Byrne for us this afternoon. Dec, come in.
3: G'day, team. Yeah, it is a ripping day down here. The only thing I'm just trying to work out is the wind. So it's about 23 degrees. The gusts are coming through, and it says on the app it's from the northeast, and the flags above the members stand are blowing one way. So I think that could be something the teams will have to deal with early. The kids are in as well. It's the earliest game we've had so far this year. So lots of youngsters around me, and both teams with the black armbands on after the tragic Alice Springs passing of Kumajaya Little Baby. So both teams honouring that really sad passing throughout the week.
1: Good on you, Declan. Both teams just in a huddle as it is a little bit of a late arriving crowd here at the SCG, probably around about 70% full as we get ready to go.
4: This is pretty good for this time. Usually they're a bit, you know, they come in a bit later than this. I reckon we're going to see a really nice crowd today.
1: Yeah, that would be good. It's a Sunday afternoon activity.
2: Well, the Sydney Junior AFL play Sunday, so a lot of people would have played their games and rush over to get to the game.
1: Which way are we tipping? You can go first, Rock.
2: Oh, look, it's hard to go past the Swans. I think it's going to be a lot closer than what maybe it looks like on paper, but yeah, I just think the Swans, I think they're Heaney coming back in, and I think Grundy's going to try and make a point.

0: Yeah, I agree with that. It's one bit a close game, couple of goals. I can't see Melbourne kicking a big enough score to get themselves over the line today.
1: Seems to be a reasonable prediction. It's the age-old debate in Australia. Melbourne or Sydney? We settle it today on the footy field. And it's Gawn versus Grundy. Our very own footy debate. You're with Daniel Garb.
2: A gorgeous Sunday in Sydney. And Grundy in game 250 on his knees. Couldn't get hands to the football. The Ds go forward first. Hands to Latrell Pickett. Darts around a couple. Handball over the top looking for Langford. Coming out to meet it is Melican back in the side. Got the handball away. And then Wicks with the clearing kick from defensive 50. Underneath it is Roses. Heaney back in the team as well for Sydney. Taps it in front of himself. McInerney keeps it in. Having a fantastic season. And then retreats to Rampy. He moves a forward to Sarong. His kick up towards a contest. Turner did well opposed to Kerno. Got his body in front. Heaney, well tackled by Sparrow. And the Ds can win it at half back.
1: Langdon wants to give it away to Tolstrup. Can't gather the first time. Papley comes to him. Tolstrup gets it. Handball away. Van Rooyen stripped of it in the tackle. Jordan picks it up for Sydney. Handball to Warner. Rushes a kick back central. Blakey from 55. Likes the look but misses right. Slightly offline. First score of the day goes the way of Sydney. They're one behind. Melbourne yet to score. We've played 64 seconds Sunday footy on ABC Sport.
2: And James Jordan has gone to Cozzy Pickett. So that's something worth watching. And Cozzy burning with his speed. As the Ds go straight down the corridor, but they've turned it over. Dangerous kick straight to Callum Mills in the middle of the SCG. The Mills will send it back inside, attacking 50. Underneath it is Petty. Good contest from Amati. And then Petty with the second effort wraps up the on-rushing Tom Papley. We'll have a ball up in attack for the Swans, 20 out from their goals.
3: It's a good sign there from Amati, out of position and be able to just make a contest and bring it to ground.
1: Grundy taps it down, but Cozzy Pickett gathers it full back. He'll clear, exits the defensive 50, up towards Van Rooyen. Lots of it, and he'll get a free kick. Had a rocks or diamonds kind of year, Van Rooyen, as he gives it off to Cozzy Pickett. He releases Fritsch with a handball. Kicks inside 50. Majacek moves Melican and marks. 40 out, slight angle to the right. And Brody Majacek has booted a goal in every game as a Demon so far. He'll try to continue that here.
3: He's been a great addition to the team, hasn't he? Sort of another one of those more experienced players that they've brought in. It's been probably the player that's that hasn't been spoken about much, but has been great impact.
1: One of 14 players in the comp that have kicked a goal in every game this year. Brody Majacek, his drop punt is missing left. Just slightly across the face. A minor score apiece, 2.5 minutes into this one. Ben Cameron, Daniel Garb, Ryan O'Keefe, Joel Patful and Declan Byrne bringing you the action.
2: Blakey to the left back pocket for Rampy. It's not his best kick. It bounces in front of Lever and then just evades him a little bit. Well done by Howes to gather it. Now back to Lever. Wheels around and then goes back the other way. Good smother by Lloyd. Lever invited the pressure but gets another chance at it. The kick up to half forward. Latrell Pickett with the leap. Couldn't bring it down. It would have been something very special. Here's Majacek. Into Sparrow, the SCG regains its breath after that, and now Latrell Pickett has marked it. He'll kick from 35, tight angle to the right, but he got up very high and almost brought down a ripper.
3: That is huge.
1: He would have just taken mark of the year off his cousin Cozzy.
3: Yeah, but Majacek, he was going to get it. Majacek snatched him out. He's cost him the absolute car. What's this? He's got it. He's turned around to grab it.
2: Oh, Majacek would have caught it too.
3: He would have caught that. Oh,
2: that'll be a talking point. But more importantly for Latrell right now, can he kick the first of the game? He's taking a mark 5 metres closer from where he almost took one of the greats of all time. It's hit the post. It's a behind. What a way to start this one at the SCG. Two behinds for the Ds. Sydney one behind. We've gone 4 minutes. Sunday footy on ABC Sport.
1: Have been slow starters this year, Melbourne. They've only won one opening term this season. Blakey brings it in short to Justin McInerney, and will bring it out very wide and find Melican. So Melican, 80 from home, wants to go back inside the defensive arc and finds Callum Mills, very short back insides that McInerney is rolling with at the moment. Visited the barber during the week as Mills completes the switch to Rampy. And now Wicks pokes it over the top and Warner working down the O'Reilly stand wing.
2: Reed gathers at Warner, and that's a good spoil on him by Blake Howes. So we'll have a throw in underneath the Bill O'Reilly stand, one of the great sights here at the SCG when that's close to capacity. The sun is shining.
0: First look at the Melbourne defence there as well. Zoned well. Made the Swans go around the outside, reposition and stopping on the outer wing.
2: The two greats wrestle, Grundy and Gawn. Picked up by Fritsch off the ruck contest. Handball forward. Falls the way of Chandler. He's got some space. Gets onto his left. Kicks to a one-on-one. Van Rooyen couldn't take the grab. Good second effort by Majacek. Closed on Melikan. Tackled him strongly. And now we'll have a throw-in left forward pocket for the D's, who have come to play here at the SCG early doors.
3: They definitely have. They're looking very dangerous at stoppage. It's not the rucks that's doing it. It's the ground level, as we spoke about early pre-show, Joel. It's this midfield, but they're quite dynamic at the feet.
1: Gawn and Grundy. Gawn to the front. Flicks it to the back. Windsor gathers. Now he loses the footy as he hits the deck. And Blakey picks it up. Handball to Rampey. Swans in their D50. Wicks with a kick towards the defensive arc. And the mark taken by Lloyd. Has a runner out wide in Roberts. Finds him now. And Sydney away down that O'Reilly wing.
2: He's got some support in Rampey. Handballs forward to him. Rampey. Inside 50, Amati all on his own. He's taken the mark, got out the back, and he'll slow things down. Happy to take a set shot, Joel Amati. He'll probably strike this from just inside 50, tight angle to the left.
0: Well, that's the one. It's the forward handball that got Rampey through the zone, and then he was able to penetrate, get it over the top of Petty, who was playing that 10 metres in front of Amati. So it's always dangerous as a defender playing 10, 15 metres in front. If that zone breaks down in front, you are susceptible out the back, as we see so often.
2: 16 goals for the season, Joel Amati, having a very good campaign. Charlie Curnow's arrival has benefited him. This is across the face, though, and missing everything out of bounds on the full. So it remains two behinds to the D's, one behind to Sydney, and we've gone 7 minutes in the first term here at the SCG, Sunday footy, ABC Sport.
3: How do you miss everything from there on a perfect day as a forward? That just staggers me.
1: Anthony Nkwimbian is perfectly situated to debate Melbourne and Sydney as the exiting kick goes out towards halfback. Rowbottom drops the mark. Mills sweeps the handball back inside 50 for Sydney. Tolstrup for Melbourne. On to Turner to Windsor. Clear and kick. Loose footy again. It hits the deck. Chandler trying to get after it. Manages to flick out a handball. And now Latrell Pickett is running away with it. Went the handball to himself and Blakey pinches it on the wing. Sydney back in possession.
2: Blakey too smart. Read that well. Goes inboard to Rowbottom. Gets around cross and kicks nicely to Sarong. He found some space at half forward. The quick handball to Wicks. Chips one over the top. Roses will take the mark. And he'll fancy himself from the pocket. He's got Max Gawn on the mark. And he'll kick from about 30. End up on the boundary line, Malcolm Roses.
3: The dangerous signs when you're zoning, doing a zone of defence against the Swans is they'll hit these kicks and they're finding free targets everywhere. And then they get their run and forward handball off the back of these free kick mark chains.
2: Lots of shots from tight angles early in this one as we search for the first of the game. Roses runs around on his left, draws it back superbly. Never looked like missing. Salutes the SCG crowd. And we have the first of the game. Malcolm Roses, who is perhaps, well, easily the less heralded of the acquisitions in the Sydney forward line, is maybe proving to be a shrewd one. Swans 1-1-7. D's two behinds.
0: He's been great. I mean, I think he's been dangerous up forward, but he also gives a bit of that forward pressure and, well, a bit of excitement as well at ground level, which they've probably missed over the last 12 months. But agree with that. With the Melbourne zone, they've got to be careful once they get broken down, leaving that option out over the top. So what's happening is Turner's out the back on Curnow, and he's playing deep and he's staying with him. So it gives that space in between because he's not coming forward to take that next option. So you've either got to commit to the zone or play a bit more man-on-man and try and close that space a bit.
3: But the Swans are happy because you watch them. As soon as they win the ball, they make the ground big. They use the full width of the SCG and they're happy to go around. They just take their time.
1: Grundy wins the tap in the middle. Down for McInerney. Handballs it back to him. Grundy hacks it off the deck. Inside 50. Petty attacks it. Wins it for Melbourne. Handball away to Howes, who gets rid of it to Lever. Kicks out wide and Fritsch marks on the back flank for the D's. Kicks up to Cozzy. Cozzy wants to play on. Tight ropes the boundary line. Chips it short to Lever, who's run on. He'll kick long inside 50. Up they go. Punched away by Melikan. And a throwing coming. Right forward pocket here for the D's. Attacking the city end of the ground in this opening term. Anthony Nkwimbian says Melbourne first played at the SCG in 1904. 76 years before the Swans. take his word for it up.
3: Okay.
1: Unaware of that.
2: Good stat. Boundary throw in forward 50 for the D's. Grundy punches it away. Over the boundary line it goes. We'll have another throw in just outside 50 now. So Swans 1-1-7. Melbourne two behinds. Inside 50s, almost level. 6 to Sydney, 5 to Melbourne. So an even start to this one. Gorn and Grundy jostle once more, side by side. Grundy gets in front, palms it down. Latrell Pickett's there, and then Grundy gives him the don't argue. Falls over, though, and gives it back to Gorn. Well done by Sparrow. Fought off a tackler. Ball in dispute in the forward pocket for the D. Socket off the ground. Picked up by Mills. Gives it to Edwards in his second game. Swans under pressure now. Jordan well tackled by Harry Sharp, and the D's lock it up inside forward 50.
3: That was a critical ball take there by Jordan. If he fumbled that, they were all over at Melbourne.
1: Sydney by 5 points. Ball up inside 50 here for the D's. Gorn slaps it to the outside. Bouncing ball. Edwards there with Van Rooyen. The latter wins it. Off to Sharp, who can swivel and snap and hit the woodwork. Second time Melbourne have hit that post. Three behinds for the Demons. Sydney 1-1-7, nearly 11 travelled opening term.
2: Nick Blakey surveying his options. Now saunters away from the defensive goal square. A couple of bounces. Just pokes one forward, barely the 15 to Sheldrick. Takes the mark. Quick handball on to Blakey, who kept moving. Now to Melican. Another handball for the Swans to Roberts on a wing. He wants to go by hand as well, but he's turned it over. Petty's in front of Lloyd and gathered it. Got the hands free to Fritsch. Gets on that lovely left boot and kicks it up to centre half forward. Van Rooyen flute. Edwards took a good mark. He impressed on debut. And that's a nice moment for him in his second game. Hands it off to Mills. Now they switch it to Wicks. He'll move it forward to Sarong just behind the wing for the Swans.
1: Sarong, a forward handball. Jordan, nice pick up. Sweeps it forward to Rowbottom. Forward of halfway now. Sydney kick out wide. Too wide. Moroses was waiting, but beyond the boundary line. So Langdon, free kick. Declan Byrne.
4: Injury news for Melbourne Demons. Brody Majacek is straight down to the rooms with the physio. I'll keep you updated.
1: Well, that is bad news as Langdon kicks around the wing. And a good grab going up late from Max Heath. Former Saint puts his boot through it. Sends the D's into the attacking pocket. Up they go. Hands to it. No mark. Chandler roves the pack. Gets rid of it to Van Rooyen. He can snap. Hemmed up against the boundary line. What a finish. The big man with little man skills. And Melbourne take the lead. 1-3-9 plays 1-1-7. We've played 12 and a half minutes opening term. Ryan O'Keefe and Joel Papfull.
0: Wow, that's as good as you see, won't it?
3: That's a great finish.
0: Snap from the big man from the boundary. But they deserve to get a goal there, Melbourne. They've been multiple inside 50s, hit the post a couple of times. And that's the one you need when you're the away team and you've had a bit of momentum. You need the goal, settle the team down, get yourself into the game. And they're right on, aren't they?
3: The Swans have made a few bad turnovers. And it's good to see Melbourne now have made them punish for a couple of turns. Like Robot, when he actually should have given that forward amble, he's done the kick, kicked it out. But yeah, Melbourne's pressure is good. And, you know, we heard Troy Chaplin before the game talking about that they feel that no one's really tested, put pressure on Sydney. And that's what they want to do.
2: Great goal, Van Rooyen. A steal. Middle of the ground is a 360. Back to Tholstrup. He guides it forward to centre half forward. Jefferson well tackled by Sarong. The D's cheer squad love that from Van Rooyen. There's a banner in there that says, "My heart beats true for number two." She was up waving that proudly after that superb finish from the D's spearhead. Knocked away in the ruck contest by Logan McDonald. And now Billy Cootie in his second game. Sockers it forward a couple of times into open space. Coming out to meet it is Curnow and Turner. Turner wins the battle. They're under pressure though, the D's. Swans win it back. Here's Roses on his left. Kicks across attacking 50. Good defensive work down there by Cross. And then the second effort. But Sydney have won it back. Amati by hand to Roses, who's been really busy. Darting around and then again finding a teammate. Well done, Roses. Superb vision. The tough ask for Rowbottom from here. He'll kick from outside 50, tight angle. Malcolm Roses is busy inside 50 for Sydney.
0: He has been, but they're forcing him wide, the Demons, aren't they? They're three shots now from not the boundary line, but just the inside. And, you know, they're keeping that corridor nice and congested so they can't get an easy shot at goal.
2: This is perhaps not James Rowbottom's goat.
3: No chance.
2: He is one of the better tacklers in the competition. Always in the top 3 to 5. And he says, "No, I'm not going to have a shot. I'm going to kick towards the pocket." Looking for Curnow. His opponent, Turner, lost that in the sun, I think. And then Charlie did as well when he tried to mark it. So off his hands, they'll have a throw in right forward pocket for Sydney.
3: This is an opportunity for Charlie to put a good game, and everyone's sort of spoken about his, you know, kicked a few, but against a good opposition, let's see what he can do.
1: Second rucks in there, McDonald and Heath. Heath brings it to the front, Tolstrup with no room to work.
0: He still looks a little bit down on confidence or whatever, doesn't he? Like, he's not attacking the footy and taking it at the highest point.
1: Heath hooks it away towards Langford, bounces off the Warner tackle, gets rid of it, and a clearing kick from Paddy Cross up towards halfback. Now going up Howes, he can't take it cleanly. Ball hits the deck. Roses sweating on it again. Swats it away to Blakey, centre half forward for Sydney. A bullet onto the chest of Amati. He's an exquisite kick. And Amati ends up with it 30 out, as good as directly in front.
3: He's got to kick this. As key forwards, and it's probably been one of the things that Sydney's key forwards, when they've got gettable goals, well, this should be an absolute put down. They've been missing it. So this is something they've got to build on their game to make sure they capitalise on their good work.
1: Just deflates the whole team, doesn't it? When these are missed, Joel Amati puts his laces through it from 40 and celebrates the moment it leaves the boot. Sydney snatched back the lead. 2-1-13, plays 1-3-9. The Swans by 4 points, 16 minutes in. Sunday footy on ABC Sport.
0: But that's where Marty's been dangerous as well. So Blakey's got the ball outside 50. Everyone probably looks at Kurnow. How can we block the space for Kurnow? Amati's good enough to get on the lead, and he's coming through that zone as well and attracting the attention of the ball carrier. So that's where he's been great. Kurnow's almost anchoring himself in the goal square, waiting for the long kick, and Amati's drawing the ball as he runs through the zone. So opportunities are going to open up like that through him throughout the day.
3: And Nick Blakey's been very busy early, yeah. So he's one that the D's are going to have to watch because he's getting a lot of drive and run already.
2: I was just going to say that. 8 disposals, 2 inside 50s, 3 score involvements for Blakey. He won the Kirk Ward medal a few weeks ago here. The Giants couldn't get on top of him. That's a concern for Melbourne early on. 4 points the Swans lead by. Midway point of the first term, and Warner doesn't like that call. He caught Max Heath high. Plays on quickly. Running away towards 50 is Windsor. Just inside 50, goes for goal and slams it home. Well, the D's take advantage of the free kick. Lax checking from the Swans, perhaps. And Caleb Windsor strolled through the middle of the SCG and slammed it home from 49 metres out. Declan Byrne on the boundary.
4: Huge news for Melbourne. So it wasn't good signs when the physio who went down with Brody Majacek came back without Majacek. It's been confirmed that he is out of the game. So 10 minutes into the first quarter, Brody Majacek out with a hamstring injury. Will take no further part.
2: D's get the lead back, but that's a hammer blow. Brody Majacek out of the game.
3: That's huge because, as I said, he's been a great contributor so far this year. And, yeah, have one of those key focal points up there, which, yeah, now sort of they have to

0: inside 50, bouncing ball in the pocket. There's a free kick and it will go the way of Sydney. And Logan McDonald will be the recipient. I think Harrison Petty, the offending party, and McDonald on a 45-degree angle will go back from 45 metres out.
1: Another score from centre bounce clearance. Obviously, D's got one last one, but this one, again, Heaney with a lovely kick to advantage. And Logan McDonald, it's good to see him back playing some consistent footy.
0: We've already had four lead changes in this game. Logan McDonald goalless last week. For the second time this year as well. He won't be goalless today. He slots it. A fifth lead change of this opening term. It's swinging on every goal. 3-1-19 plays 2-3-15. Nearing time on opening term. Sunday footy on ABC Sport.
2: It shows how important those centre bounce clearances are as well. I mean, Heaney coming out the side of the stoppage. It was a one-on-one inside 50 and probably and didn't really need to do too much to Melbourne defender. The ball was probably going to carry over the back, but under pressure, put the arm over the shoulder and give the free kick away. So, especially on the small ground here, one kick and you're deep inside 50. So, they're going to have their work cut out from the Melbourne defenders. But good to see Logan McDonald. Like you said, he's been up and down and in and out of the team probably for the last 18 months, hasn't he? So,
1: yeah, injuries. He's missed a lot of footy. Yep. So, it can take a little while to get that consistency in. So, hopefully, an early goal pumps his confidence up.
3: The voices of Brian O'Keefe and Joel Patful. Sunday footy on ABC Sport. Swans back in front by 4 points. Time on now in the first term. The Deeds win another free kick in the middle of the ground through Max Heath. Just sends a high one inside 50. Gawn is resting deep in attack off the hands of Jefferson. Gawn might be able to crumb one here. He does. The big ruckman with the Rovers goal. Oh, he's done it all in the game, but you don't see that too often from Max Gawn. Getting that massive frame down low in the forward pocket and snapping one to give the D's back the lead. 3-3-21, the Swans 3-1-19, and Brody Grundy's 250th. It's Max Gawn who strikes first.
1: Well, he's probably going to have to, with Majacek gone now, he's probably going to have to spend a bit more time forward when he's resting rather than come off. Maybe that's how they're going to deal with that, but that's... some great skills there by the big man, but looks like, is that...
3: might be Cozzy Pickett.
1: Is that Cozzy Pickett?
3: Pickett. He's in a bit of trouble down there.
1: What's he done? Can't see.
3: Oh, what's happened here? Is this in the celebration that he's hurt himself?
0: It's certainly not in the act of Max Gawn kicking the goal. And Latrell Pickett is down and very sore. I know he ran past Brody Grundy and went to let him know that Gawn had kicked the goal, and I think he got clipped on the way through.
3: Ooh,
0: just a little bump from Brody Grundy.
3: Doesn't look like there's much in it, but he's obviously struggling a touch.
1: He's all right.
3: He should be okay.
0: So the leaders swung on every goal. We've gone goal for goal with three to each team. There's actually one thing Max Gawn hasn't done in the game too.
3: What's that?
0: Garby hasn't taken a bounce yet. As the tap from Heath out of the middle is beautiful for Windsor. Kicks in the Gawn direction. Edwards punches it away. Bounces towards the boundary line. And Sharp carries it out. He said to us too that he wants to keep that record. So he intends to get through his career and never take a bounce.
1: Big job there by young Edwards. Second game he's on Max Gawn, who's playing deep. So that's going to be a big challenge for the young fella.
3: He's by 2 points. 22-minute mark of the first term. Ball socket just outside attacking 50 for Melbourne. Kept in play. Latrell Pickett with a fancy handball over the shoulder. Roberts goes to ground but gets the handball back to Wicks. They clear the area of the Swans. There's a whistle on the play, though. It'll be a free kick to Roberts. So it'll go back inside defensive 50. Left half back for Sydney. Beautiful afternoon in the Harbour City. SCG nicely filled. Plenty of D's fans here as well. And their team has arrived and come to play for them early. Nice flyer, Marty, on the wing. Now it's Cross who gathers it. Back in attack it goes for Melbourne, but Roberts, unchecked, takes the defensive grab and they can work off half-back the Swans.
0: Heaney's kick nearly chopped off there by Cozzy Pickett and they still sweat on it, Melbourne. Langdon comes up with it, hurries a kick inside 50, dropping the mark there. Unfortunately, Bice goes to follow up. A whistle somewhere on the play. And it will be a Melbourne free kick. Harry Sharp is going to end up with it.
2: I think it was a block, was it, in the marking contest?
1: Oh, I don't know.
0: It's getting a little bit like that sometimes, unfortunately, where the whistle goes and we're a little bit like

0: Rugby Union. No one knows exactly what for. It was a little block there from Sarong.
1: Really? Anyway.
0: Trying to make Melbourne the first team with back-to-back majors in the game. Sharp's drop punt is straight through the middle. A sweet finish. And Melbourne, they lead by 8 points. 4-3, 27 plays, 3-1, 19. 22 minutes played opening term. Sunday footy on ABC Sport.
1: Again, they came off a turnover from Sydney. It's one of those things, if you can make them pay and put the pressure on, there's chances and opportunities to score against this Sydney team.
2: Definitely. I was just thinking then that how nice the start of this game had been. There hadn't been too many free kicks. Umpires were letting the play go. No touchy free kicks. And then you do one like that. You're better off just letting it go, aren't you? If it's not an obvious free kick, just let it go. Let the play go. Keep the game rolling.
0: Like Ray Chamberlain said to us, he works with us on our Saturday team, if it's not a hell yeah, it's absolutely a no.
2: Agreed.
0: Which I think... not a bad way of putting it from Ray.
3: D's up by 8 points. 24 minutes gone in the first term. They've lost Brody Mychek, though, to a hamstring injury. They win it out of the middle through Jack Steele, and it lands on the chest of Sharp, who can go for two goals in the space of 30 seconds here.
1: If I was Swan's midfield coach at the moment, the D's midfielders are all over them at the moment. I think they're just getting way too much clearance and easy ball out of it. They're definitely on top, the D's mids.
3: So Harry Sharp, from almost the exact same position as his last goal, 30 seconds ago, 55 out. He's got another. And he wheels away in delight. The SCG silenced. All of a sudden, it's a 14-point gap to Melbourne off the back of two Harry Sharp majors in the space of a minute. And there was a quick kick out of the middle from Jack Steele on his chest. Goes back, threads it. The D's with a super start here at the SCG.
2: 6-2 centre clearance, and they're actually damaging as well. That one wasn't so much out the front of the stoppage, but they're penetrating the inside 50 out of that centre clearance. And interesting enough, Max Gorn's not in there. He's deep, so it's a younger ruckman that are getting to work. Jack Steele, Cozzy Pickett, and young Windsor as well has been good inside the centre clearance and getting a ball inside 50.
1: Well, it's 11-5, like clearances. They said the rucks said they probably nullify each other and can be maybe a little bit overrated what they do up in the air. It's the ground level players that are absolutely making a difference here.
0: Grundy follows up his tap here, gets it moving forward for Sydney, picked up, and then the kick quickly inside 50 from Cootie into the pocket for the Swans. No one gathers it cleanly, Amati or Turner, and in the end it's out of play. Just on Harry Sharp, holds the record for the 2K time trial at the combine, 5 minutes 23.
1: Yeah, he was touted as, like, Olympic-level runner. He's from St. Pat's Ballarat, too, yeah, I think.
0: It's freakish. Like, give me a kilometre head start, and it's a ding-dong battle, I reckon, over the 2Ks with Harry Sharp as Cozzy Pickett wheels away with the footy and finds Cousin Latrell at centre-half back here for the D's.
3: Latrell wants to get it going quickly. Melbourne up by 14 points. We'll have to move it laterally. That is pretty dangerous.
1: Freaky.
3: Evade everyone. How's kept it in? Good work by him. Over the top to Cross. Handball game from the D's is slick. Now Cozzy's got it on the wing. Little inside ball to Fritsch. Bounces in front of him. Picked up nicely by Fritsch. Cross did well to evade the McInerney tackle. And then kick inside 50. Bounces away from Rampy. Good pressure from Sharp after his two goals. But the Swans have won it at halfback. Jordan clears the area. That's a really good kick under pressure to spot Amati on a lead. He wheels away inside 50 to Curnow in a one-on-one with Turner. Turner's done really well on Curnow early. Won that contest too and palmed it away to Lever.
0: He moves it out wide to Langford. A rising wingman this man. Has it on neutral territory. Kicks around the wing. Misses Van Rooyen. Tumbles out. Lasso, last touch, free kick going to Sydney.
3: Curnow without a touch so far, so Turno's done really well early.
1: Yeah, Curnow. But that kick was horrible too, Curnow. Like, Curnow had all the space. He's put it in front and lead onto it. He's kicked it on his head.
0: Melbourne by 14 points. Edwards kicks around the wing. Amati hands to it, then gathers at ground level. Handball errant turnover. Langdon pinches it. Amati gets a hand in again. Goes back and gathers for Sydney, then turns it over with the handball. Langford can't quite gather it. Slips through his fingers out of play. Melbourne by 14 points, closing in on quarter time. I did bump into Harry Sharp's dad in the change rooms. His parents, lovely people. I said, gee, he's a good runner. He said, yeah, it's no good if you run to where the footy ain't. He'd had a quiet day, which just honest feedback from your dad, you can always count on it.
1: Totally.
3: Can't you? Here's Warner.

0: inside 50. Kicks to a dangerous spot. Kerno and Turner jostling again. Roses with a wonderful snap goal. He brought that onto his boot in a flash off the hands of Charlie. And Malcolm Roses has his second of the first term. The Swans needed that to bring the margin back to 8 points. And that was some quick thinking and sharp skills.
1: It could be one of those days for the small forwards can capitalise. Those beautiful conditions, the crumb. And Roses, he's been very, very busy. And he's very, very dangerous. So it's good signs that they've been able to still kick goals and score without, you know, the key forwards really taking too many inside 50 marks.
2: Yeah, right. And I mean, and then Kernow did his job. Then he got the ball to ground. He was probably slightly out of position. Once again, the ball was put on his head a little bit. And sometimes that's all you can ask for from your key forwards. Makes the contest. Melbourne defenders probably a little bit slack at ground level there, weren't they? Got to, especially someone as dangerous as Roses, you know it's going to be a contest that's coming down. You got to lock in on ground level and close that gap. Not give him any space.
3: Ends a run of three consecutive goals for Melbourne. First multiple goal kicker for Sydney. And a good pick up from the Gold Coast Suns. Grundy brings it to ground level again. McInerney burrows in, wins it. Handball to Heaney to Grundy out the front door. Kicks to full forward. Kerno and Turner. Kerno lots of it. Doesn't quite mark it. And Petty comes to help and rushes it through. That is what Sydney can do, but the lead, 7 points the way of the Demons. 3 minutes to play of game time in this first term.
0: A bit of an old school full forward, full back battle at the moment. Turner and Kerno. He's taking him really deep inside 50.
2: It's almost the old school one-on-one matchup, isn't it? So you'd like to think that Kerno could get the better of him. He's a 40-game player, and Kerno's obviously, you know, Coleman medalist. You'd like to see him throw him around a bit and have a jump at the footy.
0: Turner winning so far as Jouth sends it up to the wing. Rampy with the big fly and the punch over the boundary line in front of the Swans bench. Down to Declan Byrne.
4: Chad Warner will feel better. He bumped Tolstrup before, who went to ground, went into the hands of the trainers, has come off, but isn't under any injury, head injury assessment. So you elect to bump, you put yourself in danger, but all good for the D's defender, Colstrup.
0: Thanks, Deck. D's by 7 points, late stages of the first term. Heaney gang tackled by a couple of D's. A little bit quiet so far in the first quarter, Isaac Heaney, just the four possessions, two kicks, two handballs. Grundy and Gorn wrestle away. Here's Sarong. Can't get the handball free. Sharp guides it forward. Heaney well tackled by Gorn. And McInerney tries to move it to a teammate. But the D's can gather this in the middle of the ground. They turn it over though. Here's Blakey. Darts around what would have been a tackler. Looking for Papley. And Melbourne has it at halfback now.
3: They work it out through hands. Here's Jouth going on a little slalom run. Now he kicks long inside 50. Van Rooyen attacking it. Bravely Melican. Stands under the drop, takes the mark defensively for Sydney. Moves it out to Bice. Bice can run off the back flank. Forward handball, away to Sarong, past the centre line. Handball infield to Grundy, flicks it on to Heaney. Heaney looks with a kick inside 50, and that is perfection. Never above head height, right onto the chest of Amati. 45 out, slightly right of centre.
1: Lovely finish, beautiful touch. But Sparrow's given a lot of physical attention to Heaney. And he's not getting much help from the... Talking about before not paying many free kicks, Joel, but he's getting absolutely manhandled off the ball. There's so many free kicks that need to be paid. And I think when you get taggers like that, if you pay one early, they stop all that harassing.
3: Joel Amati into a little canter from right on 50. He's got a couple. And Sydney are clawing their way back into this contest. It's the smallest possible margin. Melbourne 5-3-33. They lead Sydney 5-2-32. 32 travelled opening term. Sunday footy on ABC Sport.
2: Yeah, it was a good change of direction. I mean, Melbourne have been good at keeping the Swans wide outside the corridor, but it was Heaney coming back through the middle, opened up the ground and hit Amati on the lead, who once again was leading through that zone and drawing the ball into him. So he's been the one that's been dangerous inside 50. He's getting on the move and he's attracting the ball forward. So he's obviously reaping the benefits of the Melbourne zone that's almost dropping back a little bit on Kurnow.
1: Well, what he's doing really well, Amati, he's up and about in his movement and his defender can't get set because he's up getting back around him. That's where I would like to see Kurnow maybe spend some time and swap and go up and not to get this deep forward sort of wrestle. Get up and use your mobility.
0: Amati and Roses with two apiece for the Swans. McInerney overruns it in the middle of the ground. Pickett got the handball forward. Another kick to centre half forward falls in the lap of Bailey Laurie for Melbourne. Chisels one, looking for the lead of Van Rooyen. Bounce off his chest. Jefferson's there. Got hands to it. In fact, it's Langford. Clever handball over the top to Laurie. Pickett regathers it. Gets around. Mills. Snap on the right. Cozzy Pickett. Almost a sensational goal. But they've hit the post again. And the D's are up by 2 points. The third time they've hit that post. But after Latrell Pickett almost took mark of the year, Cozzy with what would have been a sensational goal denied by the woodwork.
3: The Picketts bring you through the turnstiles, don't they?
0: They're awesome. Ooh.
3: So much fun. Blakey with the kick into the pocket and Mills. He goes to the opposite pocket. Finds Riley Bice. He sets off for a gallop. Takes a couple of bounces. Corralled by Van Rooyen. Loops the handball in the end. Away to Edwards. Windsor gets him caught. Holding the ball and Melbourne come away with it. Langford kicks inside 50. Look out, Mills. Very brave. Van Rooyen going back. And Mills ends up with it. Defensively for Sydney, that was very nearly very bad.
0: Yeah, Van Rooyen's okay, but that was one of those scary ones that make you hold your breath. Thankfully, no head-on collision. Good start from Melbourne, though. They've come to Sydney and they've taken the lead at quarter time. 5-4-34. The Swans 5-2-32. It's Roses and Amati with two for Sydney, McDonald with the other, and Harry Sharp's two goals within a minute gave the D's the ascendancy in the first term. Singles from Windsor, Gorn and Van Rooyen. The big news though, Brody Majacek out of the game with a hamstring injury. The D's very happy with their start in Sydney.
3: So the goal kick is two to Amati, two to Roses, one to Logan McDonald, two to Sharp. Singles to Gorn, Windsor and Van Rooyen. Melbourne leading by 2 points. This is Sunday football.

0: Oh yes, the final centre ball up of the game of the first quarter there. Isaac Heaney got collected and he was down holding his left ankle. He's been in the hands of the trainers all quarter time. Looks like he's getting his left ankle or foot re-strapped. He was running around trying to run it off, definitely not 100%. So an injury watch for the Swans on their absolute jet, Isaac Heaney, left ankle.
1: Thanks, Declan. I did have it pointed out to me, I think last Thursday night in Melbourne, that Mitch Edwards kind of looks like an enlarged version of Isaac Heaney as well. So just keep an eye out for that. Similar hairstyle. I think there are certain members of the Melbourne media calling him Jumbo.

0: good Steele and Cozzy Pickett are leading on the clearance aspect, and the D's are up 14-8 in clearances and 7-4 in centre bounds clearances. So we spoke about the ruck battle, but it's the ground level battle that's causing the biggest swing of who's probably on top of this game. And if you look at it, you have to say, by taking the score out of it, that the D's are on top at the moment, looking really, really dangerous.
1: Well, they have been, and you know, they hit the post three times as well, so they could have been further ahead if a couple of them had gone through. But you're right, with the centre clearance, they've just been dominant in there and really damaging, getting four to the stoppage and putting the ball in dangerous positions inside 50. Been really able to slow down that Swans offense as well. When they have come forward, they've been wide and a bit slower than what we've seen. They haven't been able to run through the center of the corridor. You haven't seen, Blakey has been damaging, but he hasn't been running and carrying the footy through the middle of the ground, what we've seen the last few weeks. So they've done their homework on the Swans, and they've been able to slow them down like they talked about before the game. So, but then on the other hand, the Swans have still been good enough with their ball use to pick the right option going inside 50. They're breaking down that zone, and that's why it's been a great game of footy. Both teams are doing things well, and they've both kicked a few goals. So all in all, I think the D's have come to play and doing a lot of things right.
0: What we know with this Sydney team is, and why they can play that handball game, is their running power. And they'll run and they'll go and they'll keep going and keep going. Can the D's do this for another three quarters? Now, that's the question mark.
2: Well, it's interesting you mention that, because we had Simon Goodwin pre-game, and he spoke about when he came to Sydney, their running capability. Stephen King, Paul Guerra, before he departed Melbourne, was asked, he said, when they were interviewing Stephen King, they said to him, what do you think of our list? And he said, I don't know yet, I need to see your GPS data. And that's one thing we have seen from Melbourne throughout the year, is their ability to run and carry and take the game on late into the fourth quarter. Whether it's as good as Sydney's running capabilities will be an interesting watch, I think, throughout this afternoon. Well, Rock and Joel.
0: Yeah, they obviously, Sharp's an elite runner. It looks like, you know, Wins is really good. Langford, they've got some good runners there. But across the board, your top players, they're going to produce, or your top runners are always going to be pretty level around the. It's your bottom six or your bottom half of the players, that running power. But what I'd like to see, and we've seen Marty do it really well as a key forward, he's up and about and

0: Moves it out to the O'Reilly stand wing for Langdon. Langdon kicks around that wing. Jack Steele coming up. Rampy swirls it. Warner there to help out. His handball goes right back into the rubble. Ball eventually spits out on the wing. Sarong dragged down. Steele has him. Umpire lets them keep playing. Eventually, umpire Nick Foote comes in and says, I'll ball it up on that O'Reilly stand wing.
1: So Isaac Heaney's had the left ankle strapped. Back out there in the middle of it right now as Grundy slaps it forward in game 250. Well done by Jordan. Got the hands free and the handball forward to Sarong. His quick kick, though, is picked off by Petty. But left half back for the D's.
2: That's what Melbourne defenders are doing really well. They're playing front shoulder and they're getting first look at those quick kick forwards.
1: Melbourne by 2 points, start of the second term. Petty's kick is marked nicely by Max Heath. Doing a good job. And he goes into the ruck for Gawn. His mark in the middle of the SCG and then a very high ball into attack. Gawn's underneath it. Edwards with him. Falls to ground. Edwards picks it up. Needs to be careful, but got the handball free. Heaney runs onto it. Guides it towards Sarong.
0: Sarong, handball over his head. Pinched by Melbourne. They've got it half forward. Laurie to Sharp. Look out, Roses. He arrives, tackles him. Ball jars free. Sydney there through Rowbottom. Spits out. Dispossessed in the tackle, taken high. And Sydney take the advantage. There's a lizard on the loose. Blakey loops the handball. Warner centre-half forward has a man on. It's Lloyd, and he pops it to him. 40 out, 45-degree angle at left half forward.
2: It's interesting, I spoke about before, as the Swans were coming through there, the Melbourne defenders, they played that front shoulder, and Kerno and both McDonald are getting caught behind. They're not coming up and presenting at the ball carrier.
0: Jake Lloyd hasn't been a notable goal kicker in his career. 54.

0: 23. So he's on PB pace early at the SCG. Swans lead by 5 points.
1: Everyone's got a bunny.
0: Heath down to Laurie. Steele works it forward. Plenty of hands on the footy. No one can win it cleanly, though. Eventually, Rowbottom does. And just Guy umpire didn't hold it for long enough. It was knocked out of his hands. Dees win it back anyway. Through Langford on his left. Long ball inside 50. Van Rooyen there. Well done, Edwards. Will Edwards left Gawn and went to that contest and punched it away from Van Rooyen. He is starting to make a name for himself in the Swans backline.
2: That's confidence for a second game player. There's big raps on him, so it's great to see. He's just backing himself out there.
1: Had to wait a while for his chance. 2022 rookie draft selection, so he's been waiting a while. Ethan Grundy in a bad throw-in, I think. Free kick picked off. Off the ball. He picked up off the ball.
2: They're persisting with the Heath, Max Heath in the ruck and leaving Maxie down deep. Max. So Gawney down deep forward and Heath up in the ruck.
1: Heaney off centre half back. Kicks into the middle of the SCG for McInerney. Feeds the runner Blakey through the bullseye and a dart for Papley. He marks on 50. Moves it on again. And guess who? Malcolm Roses.
3: Someone's got to play on him, don't they?
2: Yeah.
1: See that guy? He's kicked three. Someone go and stand on him.
3: Someone play. It's the same as Blakey, though. I mean, Blakey's had 12 now, yet just the start of the second quarter. So someone has to go and take a little bit of accountability. And you know who the dangerous players are as the game goes. You don't have to play. It's not a lockdown. It's not a tag. But someone's got to get close up.
2: I love playing against zone defences because if you actually work hard, you can get a truckload of it.
1: Malcolm Roses. Looking for his fourth. Have yourself a day, Malcolm. Four majors, 7 minutes into their second term. 7-3, 45 Sydney. Melbourne, 5-4, 34. This is Sunday footy on ABC Sport. Ryan O'Keefe and Joel Papfull. Who were your bunnies throughout your AFL careers?
2: I had a few. No.
1: which team did you love playing against most?
2: Oh, I don't know. I don't know.
1: Come on, you know. You do know.
2: I don't know. West Coast was always good to me.
1: What about you, Joel?
3: I always had to play on the dangerous players, so it's too hard to have bunnies. I think I played on Russell Robertson a lot, when I first started. I don't think he kicked a goal on me in like three or four games, so I'll take that for some
1: Melbourne.
3: Reason. For some reason, that sticks in my mind.
0: There you go. Well, Malcolm Roses, the D's are his bunny. Melbourne need to wake up and smell the roses here. Someone get on him. Four majors for the former Sun. Swans up by 11 points. Melbourne win it though in the middle of the ground through Pickett. Got it to Langford. Now Windsor on the wing looking for Jack Steele. Taking the mark next to Rowbottom. Plays on quickly. Here's Cozzy. 52 out from the boundary. Cozzy Pickett. It's across the face and is marked by Jefferson, who slams it home from half a metre out. Could the Swans defence have done better there? Maybe they thought it was going through. Jefferson at the back took the grab and slammed it home for his first. And Melbourne responds. Swans margin back to 5 points.
2: Windsor, I'm really impressed with Windsor. He's got that running power and clean and uses the ball very, very well. So he's been one that's sort of been sort of trying to get that Melbourne midfield going as a young player. So that was really good from him. But yeah, that was a bit easy for the Swans defence to give that up. An easy chest mark and just get one back so easy.
3: Well, it's one thing you hate to see as a defender is almost an uncontested mark on the goal line, wasn't it? So yeah. You'd think there'd be someone coming over the back to kill that contest. But once again, from centre square clearance, Melbourne got forward and they're looking dangerous once they get it inside 50.
1: Gawn and Grundy back at it in the middle. Gawn hooks it to the side, coming in off the wing for Melbourne. Cross unable to gather it cleanly and allows Sydney to go forward. Langdon fumbles it. Jordan picks it off. Off to McInerney. Gets it moving forward away towards Coody. Now Rowbottom. Roses again. Make it five. A handful. It's exactly what he's been. Melbourne's defence can't handle him.
3: Get
1: five
3: on him.
1: First half goals for Malcolm Roses. 8-3-51. Plays 6-4-40. Sydney by

0: 11 points, 10 into the second.
1: What about the hands from Billy Cootie here? He got a forward handball given to him. He had about two Melbourne guys on him, and he had the ability, just the quick hands, to get it out to help that goal there. But that was it's electric going in and out. He's centre clearance here.
2: He's coming to the bench. You'd leave him on, wouldn't you? He's just kicked his...
1: He's happy.
2: He's kicked his fifth in the first half, and he's coming to have a rest. But, I mean, it was a great bit of play. It's clean hands by the Swans coming through inside 50, but there is no one within 10 metres of him.
1: No.
2: He has not had a body on him for the whole first half.
3: Not sure why you're taking him off. Maybe.

0: it's a way to throw the match up. Because I just saw the D's finger pointing, trying to sort out who's got him. They have won the clearance here, Melbourne. Swans up by 11 points. And ball wrapped up. Inside attack for the D's. Does get squeezed out in the end. Langford gets around Rowbottom. Handball in board to Windsor. Off a step from 49. Doesn't get clean connection over the head of Edwards. And we'll have a boundary throw in. Left forward pocket for Melbourne.
1: What about Garby? He nearly ejected out of his seat when Malcolm Roses got the footy. He was so excited.
2: But the thing is, if you're coaching, you're an offensive coach, and you're looking at a team that's zoning and not picking up, you just say lower the eyes, use the loose options. You can really capitalise.
0: Grundy wins the ruck tap, gets it down to Blakey. He's slow to get to his feet. And then Wicks rides it up the boundary line. We'll have a throw in. The D's appealing for insufficient intent, not paid.
2: Or the lasso, it's inside the 50.
0: It is.
2: Not between the arcs.
0: No. Malcolm Roses with 5 first half majors. Come back on shortly, and the D's will have to sort themselves out defensively. Grundy and Gorn at it again. Grundy wins front position, wheels away, handball over the top.
1: Cross, able to pick it off for Melbourne. He's tackled out of bounds though. Court holding the ball. Not saved by the line, unfortunately. Free kick going the way of Cootie on the back flank. Swans by 11 points. You heard right, Malcolm Roses, 5 first half goals. Short kick infield away to McInerney. Where do you two sit on whether he's the fourth member of a now 4-man star Sydney midfield alongside Warner, Heaney and Gordon? Are you still stopping short of that?
2: McInerney, I think so, yeah, definitely. Definitely improved he's there. I'd play him in the inside before I have Warner, and I'd have Warner play as more of a forward.
1: Sydney working it around the members' wing. Lloyd takes the mark and the kick from Mills. Gives it back to him, that forward handball. Mills does the same. Rampy running by, kicks inside 50. And in good position, Petty completes the mark defensively for the Demons.
2: It's too flat, needed a bit more air in that kick from Rampy. Would give Marty a bit of a chance to make a contest.
0: But Jordan's still running with Pickett. It's a good battle. Posse's certainly got him for pace, but Jordan stick to the task. They work it out of defensive 50. Mark taken by Jaff, the former Hawk. At left half-back, as the shadows extend over the SCG. Jaff plays on. High ball. Up the wing. Good leap from Van Rooyen. Brings it down to Sharp. Can get hands on it. And the Swans win it back through Blakey. McInerney's in space. A grubber kick into the middle of the ground. Picked up by Warner. Gets it to Jordan against his old side. Looking for Curno. Well done again, Daniel Turner. Having a superb game deep in defence. Again, got to the front. Punched it away. Boundary throw in. Left forward pocket for the Swans, who lead by 11.
2: Curno's playing it all wrong. He's playing from behind. Turner's playing it really smart. And he's not moving or providing any option. He had all the space in the world there. He should have been an easy mark on the chest.
1: Sydney by 11, forward 50 stoppage. Grundy brings it to the front. Turner's kick smothered though. He then gets rid of Papley, who's stripped of it though. Tolstrup ends up with the footy. In amongst the congestion, Curno somehow flicks it out. Hurried kick from Cross, coming through for the D's. Across halfback, Latrell Pickett, handball to himself, goes for a little run, takes a couple of bounces, playing some backyard footy, sweeps the handball, and it's a turnover. Rampy gathers for Sydney, and now they chain handballs around the wing, Sydney.
0: Jordan the 1-2 with Lloyd, now to Rampy. Here's Blakey, 60 out. Gets a little bit confused for a moment, then gives it to Lloyd. Here's Warner in space, runs around. Chad Warner, you would put the glasses down normally and assume he'll slot that one, but it's just pushed across the face for a behind. Swans lead by 12 points. 8-4-52, Melbourne 6-4-40. How electrifying was that from Latrell Pickett, and then the handball just went awry.
2: Yeah, did all the hard stuff and couldn't finish off the easy part.
1: Does feel like the arm wrestle just swinging the way of Sydney at the moment as Langdon runs to the pocket, kicks to the wing, turns it over. Mark from Melican kicks Sydney back inside 50. Lloyd goes up, hands to it, brings it to ground level. Gathered there by Langdon, who gets a handball away towards Langford. Now Lloyd burrows in. Papley somehow merges with it. Half forward for Sydney. McInerney away to Jordan. Met by Cozzy Pickett. And it's a family trait. The Pickett tackles, they hurt. It's going to be a free kick here, is it? No. Ball up.
2: That was smart umpiring there.

0: Just let it, just ball it up and get on with it.
1: Swans by 12 points, 60-minute mark of the second term. Can Warner kick this in? He does. Clever tap to Papley. And falling in the back of him was Langdon. Has he won the free kick? I think he has for a high tackle. So Tom Papley doesn't need an invitation in that situation.
0: Well, it's
1: he saw Langdon coming, didn't he?
0: Yeah, and he ducks a lot, Papley. He usually doesn't get given the free kick, so he's finally got one.
2: Ducking or taking the legs, it's 50-50 that one, isn't
0: it? I mean, who knows?
2: He's turned into the tackler and he's been hit in the head, so which way do you call it?
0: Flip a coin.
1: Showed all his experience. He just had a little look over his shoulder, saw Langdon coming and knew what was likely. And that is a free kick for high contact. So Tom Papley loves these situations. 35 out on the boundary. Watch for the celebration if he slots this. That he does. And he wheels away. Fingers pointing. Plenty of high fives. The Swans extend their lead to 18 points. And Tom Papley is on the board for his first of the game. He's had to play second fiddle to Malcolm Roses.
0: Well, that's
1: the small forward battle for the Swans today.
0: And that's the beauty of their team. And then you can throw in young Billy Cootie in there as well. And they've got this dynamic forward line that if one player's down, another player's stepping up. And that's a sign of a good team. But as I mentioned, going in, the Swans' frenetic pace and their running power, it's just maybe just starting to crack Melbourne a little bit. Melbourne haven't been able to shut anything down or force any turnovers or get any clean ball themselves.
2: Yeah, you're right. They need to close down that space a little bit, don't they? The Swans will be getting too much space through the midfield, and they're too good. If you give them 5 metres, they're going to take advantage of that and hit that target inside 50. But Papley there definitely used all his experience to draw the free kick out and a beautiful finish.
3: 4-1 in the second term, the way of Sydney. Lead by 18 points. Just repeating, Brody Myercheck out of the game with the hamstring injury. Max Heath in the ruck, and Heaney gathers for Sydney. Gets a handball moving forward, up towards half forward. Winning it back though, Sparrow for the D's. Off to Langford, to Steele, to Windsor. Steele retreats with the handball. And the kick around the wing comes from Howes. Up to half forward. Knocked down there by Sarong, and Sydney back with the 43. Wicks. No, caught holding the ball, Sarong.
0: Ooh.
3: Kick will go to Chandler. Mark set 52 metres out from the attacking goal for the D's.
1: Chandler to a dangerous area inside 50. Van Rooyen with a really nice leap. Sharps there. And he's wrapped up by Roberts. They'll have a ball up. 10 out from the Melbourne attacking goal square.
3: That Brody Myercheck injury's robbed us a little bit of Gawn versus Grundy, because Heath has been in the ruck rather than Gawn, and Gawn's gone forward.
1: And Heath won a free kick. McDonald was caught behind him. And in his efforts to get back into the ruck contest, has infringed on Max Heath. So the backup ruck, who, as you say, is doing a lot of the work himself, will have a shot now from 30 out, almost straight in front, Max Heath.
0: Oh, what's...
2: It's a tough one, isn't it? It's like a bit of a tangle, a bit of a leg tangle, but he's actually looked pretty good in the ruck, though. Jumps well.
0: It's good size, 204 centimetres.
1: He has looked handy for his first goal of the season, Max Heath. Slots it nicely. And his teammates converge on him. He's been a really nice acquisition. He's having an impact today. Now he's on the board for Melbourne. Sydney 9-4-58. The D's 7-4-46, courtesy of the Max Heath Major. Swans lead by 12 points. Almost time on in the second quarter here at the SCG.
2: Well, we have been robbed a bit of that contest, haven't we? Gawn versus Grundy, but the young Melbourne ruckman has looked good, Heath. He's looking, you know, he's confident, jumps well. He's given a lot of that first look to that Melbourne midfield, especially in the centre of the ground, and then going forward against the inexperienced ruckman, then drawing the free kick and looking dangerous. So
0: yeah, he's been quite impressive. I've been very happy with his game, and he's you know, I think Brody's had a really good game and been solid, probably the leading the ruck duel out of everyone, but obviously he's competing very well and not shy to have a crack.
3: Saw the writing on the wall with TDK coming in at St Kilda and Marshall there as well, as Warner hacks it out of the clearance towards full forward here for Sydney. Socket on goal! And very nearly through from Charlie Curno. It was alongside the point post. Threw a boot at it and very nearly found the major opening. Sydney by 13 points.
1: Bringing it back in quickly is Langdon. There's a couple of bounces, almost runs outside defensive 50, but

0: They've turned it over now. Lloyd with the mark. Moves it forward to McInerney. Gathers it on the half volley. And then with a clever kick, puts it out in front of Warner. He couldn't collect it cleanly, though. Well won by Sparrow. Handball back to Howes. Lloyd got a hand in front of Langford. And short it went over the boundary line. So we'll have a throw in. Right half forward for Sydney.
1: That's what?
0: Deliberate against Lloyd.
1: How can that be deliberate when he's gone up in the air to contest the ball?
0: I think that's a spoil.
1: It's
0: which
1: a spoil.
0: Is allowed. An interesting one. Langford will bring it back in for Melbourne. Kicking up to Heath. That front position on McDonald. Couldn't take the mark. Swansman at a ground level. Sarong, row bottom, palms off Latrell Pickett. Goes the other way and gives it to Sheldrick. Tumbling ball into attack. D's defence. Had the front position. Langdon dropped the mark, but is able to recover. Gives it back to Jaff, who finds some space.
2: Gives it off to Howes. Exiting kick. He's good for Sharp. Sydney by 13 points. Nearly 22 travelled second term. Sharp kicks up to neutral territory. Members wing. Cozzy arriving late. Spoils it down. Sydney have the numbers. Rampy emerges with the football. Handball to Rowbottom. Back feeds it to Bice. Bice, usually a good kick. Out wide for Roberts. Just in the field of play. Roberts moves it on quickly. And Sheldrick accepts. Too far out to score. And too easily pokes it into the path of Amati. No D's defender going with him. Marks 2 metres in from the boundary line. 25 metres out.
3: Amati's playing in front and he's moving and leading. That's why he's having all these marks inside 50 and shots on goal. He's playing the perfect key forward role at the moment. I think the other two key forwards for the Swans back there, they've got to stop anchoring themselves to the goalpost.
2: Going with the snap, off a step, straight through the middle. Mark down a third for Joel Amati. Sydney by a game high 19 points. 10-5, 65 plays, 7-4, 46, 23 played second term.
4: You're right. But what he's doing is he's creating separation between him and his defender. And he's getting off and he's physical and then he's leading at the footy. And that's hard to stop when it's a short lead up. But for some reason, Kerno and McDonald just want to play deep and they're getting caught in a wrestle. Like, he's actually not being able to get off his opponent. And if he gets kicked long, he's almost out of position already because he's wrestling and he's not being proactive in his positioning. So probably I'd agree with you about getting. He probably needs to get up the ground a little bit, run around, get in behind him and create some space between you and your defender so you're not constantly in a wrestle.
3: They need to change something. He's a witch's hat down there at the moment. He's literally Petty's playing at Turner.
4: They're both playing on him, yeah.
3: And they're playing in front and he's doing nothing.
0: Swans lead by 19 points. Amati getting in on the Roses party. His third to go with Roses five. And the Swansman a free kick. Heaney pumps it deep into attack. Petty with front position this time on Amati. Takes a good defensive mark. Left back pocket. The 24 minutes gone in the second term. Sunday footy on ABC Sport. Ryan O'Keefe, Joel Patful, Ben Cameron and myself, Daniel Garb with you. Melbourne have been strong, but this is getting away from them a touch. As the D's move it up on the boundary line from right half back. Lever. Said a lot of the footy this year, Jake Lever. Handball back to Turner, who kept running. And eventually it's over the boundary line as Blakey and Chandler come out to meet it in front of the Swans bench. Brody Majacek off of the hamstring injury early for the D's. A big blow for them. Now the margin's out to 19 points in favour of Sydney.
2: And Malcolm Roses, 5 first half goals. Umpire hurls it back in. Ethan Grundy backhands it down back towards the boundary line, swatted out, and the umpire says offhand, spin it in. Someone swatted it boundary side, but both teams' players appealed.
3: Well, they paid one against Lloyd over that side. That one was way more deliberate. I don't get it.
2: And the umpire does it again. Grundy and Heath. Grundy slaps it in the Papley direction, cross right there with him. Manages to extract a handball. Now Langdon goes in. He gets a handball well into the outside and Bice makes it his. Nice pirouette. Handball for Roberts to Grundy to Roberts. So Sydney in possession. Kicks around the wing. Warner in space. Takes off with it. Kicks inside 50. Kerno. Surely the mark, yes. And he had a lot of it, then fumbled it right at the very end. But paid it 25 out, 30 degree angle.
3: There's just so much space for the ball. They had Warner and

0: Apley all alone, so I'm not sure that zone defence get caught not defending anyone at all. They had options everywhere.
1: Sydney's highest score to half time this year was 73-45, so they've blown by that. Charlie Curnow trying to add his name to the goal kickers list. Tugs it. Hard left. It was a bad miss. It hasn't been his day. Charlie, 20 points neat is Sydney's lead. 10-6, plays 7-4.
0: It's a super high scoring game, really, isn't it, for a first half?
2: Dolstra brings it back in for the D's. High ball up to the wing. Good mark, Logan McDonald. In front of Langford.
1: Just on that, we've had six games already this year where both teams have scored 100 points. We only had five for the entirety of last year.
2: McDonald switches it. Bounced in front of Mills. Did well to gather it and get it to Rampy. Now to Grundy. The milestone man, game 250. Takes the mark and kicks to Roberts at left half forward. 60 out. Guides one, looking for Curnow. Gorn's back there. I'm not sure that was the wisest kick from Roberts considering that. And Gorn is able to punch it through for a rush behind. So Amati's now caught Curnow in the Swans' leading goal kicker standings. Curnow had seven last week to move up to 19. And Amati with three today has joined him with Charlie Curnow goalless.
1: Tolstrup, the kick-in duties. Sends it in the Gorn and Grundy direction. The latter with the hand on it. Lots of Sydney jumpers in pursuit. McInerney knocks it on and Blakey runs back into a number of demons. Caught holding the ball. They'll take the advantage. Oh, Laurie drops it. The umpire got in the way. So Jordan picks it up for the men in red and white. Off to McInerney. Kicks up the pipe to his great mate in Papley. He tumbles to ground marking on the arc of 50.
3: That's pretty unlucky there really, isn't it?
1: Papley ends up playing on, so it just goes long on goal and away to the right.
0: It's a bit of a nothing kick, that. Like, tried to give it off to Blakey, but got called played on. Just sort of bombed it willy-nilly. You're better off just putting that to the top of the square.
2: Inside 50s this quarter now, 18-6 in favour of Sydney. So Swans starting to dominate this game. 28 minutes gone in the second term. Sydney by 22 points. Wicks gathers it. Missed the mark with a handball, though. Try to go back to McInerney. Moving it forward with Steele. Van Royen tackled well. Swan's pressure is high. Spills the way of Chandler, though. On his left, quickly. Long ball into attack. Rampy wrestling with Fritsch. Rampy wins out. Good spoil towards the boundary line. That was nice from the veteran. And we'll have a throw in just inside attacking 50 for Melbourne, right half forward.
0: As you mentioned there, Garbs, just some of their hard pressure and tackling the Swans, some of their hard nuts down back like Mills and Rampy just really don't give you much at all and showing some muscle at the moment.
1: Sydney by 22. Grundy moves Gorn out of the way. It bounces back to him. He spikes it to the boundary, tumbles out. There's the umpire. Insufficient intent. So Jack Steele to take the free kick. Goes central inside 50. Up they go. Sparrow hands on it. Chandler at the fall of the ball on his right side, which is his wrong side. And it looked like it too. Missed it wide right. Out of bounds on the full. Sydney by 22. Left footers in their right boots. Just there for balance sometimes.
0: Come on.
2: The Norm Smith medalist Ryan O'Keefe disagrees. Here's Mills, right back pocket for Sydney. Nice one up the wing to Lloyd. Swans by 22. 30 minutes gone in the second term. In that little pocket that still has some sunshine on it, Jake Lloyd. Nice crowd here at the SCG. And Swans are happy to chip it around as we get close to that halftime siren. Lloyd and Rampy sharing it as they've done countless times throughout their illustrious careers. Now the skipper in Mills tells a pack to form on the wing. Now sends it there. McDonald to win front position. And they're happy to see that over the boundary line under the Bill O'Reilly stand. Sydney 10-8-68. Melbourne 7-4-46. Sunday footy on ABC Sport.
1: Plenty in attendance here today. Is that a celebrity on the big screen we should know?
0: I'm not sure.
2: Is that Sydney Sweeney?
1: It did look like Sydney Sweeney, didn't it?
2: She's been here before.
0: Yeah. No, I think she's in town for filming something at the moment, so it could be.
2: Well,
0: I don't know.
2: Stop the presses.
1: Did have the big sunnies on and the...

0: cap as well.
1: It's not in my wheelhouse, that sort of stuff, so I can't comment.
0: Melbourne looking to switch. Thorn goes right back to Turner, who goes to Petty. His kick smothered. Chad Warner, a diving smother. Ricochets out of play for a throw-in. And is the desperation you need. Sydney by 22 points. Declan Byrne.
2: Can confirm it is Sydney Sweeney. Errol Goulden was first there to give her a number 21 jersey.
3: She had the hat on and the sunnies on, so it was hard to pick out. But, some serious Hollywood A-list action inside the SCG at the moment. Swans by 22 points. And she has been here before, of course. Shot a movie here a few years ago and spent some time at the SCG.
0: What's the movie they're shooting at the moment?
3: I don't know, but anyone but use the one that they did before that brought her here. Whatever it is, I'm sure I'll see it at some stage. Heaney sockers it to McInerney. Back to Sheldrick. Now Wicks, high ball. Middle of the grounds. A fly for this one. Falls the way of Cozzy Pickett. Can he ignite the D's? He's turned it over. Melican's marked at centre half back.
0: Melican flares it out wide for Roses. 5 first half goals for Malcolm Roses. Gives the handball to Rampy. Who releases Lloyd. Through half forward. Kicks the Swans to full forward. Gorn's back there. Sport away. Kerno Rose. Dispossessed. Holding the ball. And he was caught by Tolstrup. Fellow Curly Locks buddy in Colton Tolstrup. And the siren sounds for halftime. What a half of footy. Sydney will lead by 22 points, their highest scoring first half in 2026. 10-8-68, play 7-4-46. So 22 points to the good. The goal kickers, Malcolm Roses with 5 goals in the first half. That's his best at AFL level. Joel Lamardi with 3. Tom Papley and Logan McDonald with 1. While for Melbourne, 2 to Harry Sharp, then singles. So Max Heath, his first goal in Melbourne colours. Matthew Jefferson, Max Gorn, Caleb Windsor and Jacob Van Rooyen. 10-8-68, plays 7-4-46. Joel Patful, Ryan O'Keefe, how did you see the first half?
1: Just interesting, just watching the Melbourne body language and hands on hips and bent over. We spoke about, can they go this intensity and match the Swans' ferocity and running power for 4 quarters? It just looked like it was starting to break open a little bit. So I think half-time, hopefully they can recoup, but we get some energy back because it's starting to look like the Swans are going to run away with this quite comfortably.
4: Well, the last 5-10 minutes of that quarter, it looked like that, didn't it? The gaps were starting to open up a bit more and that Melbourne zone was starting to falter. We talked about a bit of accountability and man-on-man inside their back 50, but it was happening all over the ground and that's what the Swans do. They pull you apart and they played wide in the first quarter because that's what Melbourne gave them. And then they started to come back through the middle. They got their run and carry when Melbourne gave them a few looks as well. So really got the game back on their terms in that quarter. And like you said, that last 5-10 minutes, they really put the foot down and looking dangerous every time they're going inside 50.
1: Yeah, and they've also not reliant on one or two players or if one, you know, a couple of players are down in their key forwards. Amati's definitely stepped up. Roses has stepped up where Papley hasn't really done too much. So that's the beauty of a good team. One player's down, another player's up and they can share the workload. So,
4: well, Roses has been the one, hasn't he?
1: Yeah.
4: Kick 5 in the first half as a small forwards would rarely happen. So for him to be so dangerous and you know, not have so much space inside 50 is not very common. So I think Melbourne definitely need to go back and look at that structure and look at why he's getting so much space inside their forward 50.
1: Oh, totally. Like, if you're playing up against a dangerous small forward, I remember when we had, you know, we had like a Nick Smith or something, he'd be a clamp. Mm. Be going, who's the most dangerous small forward for the opposition or the Swans? After he's surely now, I'd be having someone in his back pocket the whole game. You're not getting a single...

0: way that accountability, that one-on-one accountability of the forward versus defender. So, you know, it's hard because if you're going to go with that and stick with that as your structure, you've got to commit to it and try and get it right. But it's games like this where it really tests whether that zone's the right way to go about it, because there are guys who are smart and they get in the right position. And someone like Rosie, if he had a direct matchup, I'm pretty sure he wouldn't have kicked five in the first half if they had someone, you know, at least having a bit of a look at him. But you see him come to stoppage and within 30 seconds, he's got 10, 20 metres free. So there's just zero accountability whatsoever.
1: Just so multi-layered, Sydney, aren't they? So, Kerno, just the two kicks without a goal, but Amati's kicked three. Rosa's bobs up with five. And then Blakey and McInerney, 16 touches each. The score involvements, Grundy with seven of them. Warner and McInerney with six. Blakey with five. They've just got so many players to hit you with.
2: You've spoken a lot, Ryan, about Charlie Kerno playing too deep. Like, is part of that on him? And how much of that's on him? How much is on the coaches to say, look, we want you up the ground. Maybe play him at centre-half forward and have Amati deep a little more so that Kerno can use those athletic attributes that he has to get up the ground.
3: Well, I think that's his part of his weapon for such a big guy, so mobile and athletic. But watching it, all the centre bounce clearances, all their forwards have pushed up and leaving him isolated. But Petty or their Melbourne defenders are just playing in front of him, and just he's anchored to the goal square. And it's just like, you're not moving, which makes it easy to defend against. So, like, I don't know. If I was a mate, I'd say, mate, you just keep staying there. I'm happy up here racking them up.
1: Is it possible that they're happy for that? Because while Turner's beating him and Kerno might be quiet, it creates so much space for Amati to roam in, and then a player like Roses, of course, to find space.
3: And I'm not an inner sanctum, but the Swans have never been about pumping up an individual. It's about the team and the team kicking the goal and kicking the goals and scoring, which they are. So you'd go, okay, well, that's what we're doing. We're pulling Melbourne's defence apart with other players, and Charlie's maybe just the decoy.
0: He's clearly

0: He's, you know, when it's a one-on-one contest, I want to, you know, push off and have a jump at the footy. Like, at least be strong in the contest. He doesn't look like he's dynamic. He's not trying different ways to get off. He's just getting caught in a wrestle. And I don't think that's the, you know, that's not your marquee forward that you want up forward, even though there are other players that are benefiting from him.
1: Or if you're not getting on the end of it, put on some forward pressure. Get involved in the game. Yeah, I totally agree with you there, Joel. Just get involved. Just do something. Do the little things and be active.
2: Nearly. John Kennedy Senior, do something.
1: Just do something.
2: Swans
3: will tell you they don't care though. On the live ladder, they're top right now, and they'll say Charlie will have his quiet games, but it's made us a far more dangerous team because of the availability of Amadi.
1: That's the party line. But I've signed a big marquee forward, probably on good. He's the one that should be not equal. A guy who's trying to get a new contract on equal goals.
0: Well, he got a shot. So. Late in the quarter, he gets one over the back. He nearly spills the uncontested mark, which was 50-50 whether it was actually a mark or not, and then shanks it to the left, having a shot at goal. So you're paying a bloke a lot of money to kick goals, and that's your one opportunity you get for the game, and that's what you deliver. So he just doesn't look like assured when he's jumping at the footy, and he's double-grabbing it a lot. So I think they would be a little bit concerned.
1: Because it's hard to compare players, but when they've brought in a Plugger or a Hawley, they've come in and they've dominated and kicked goals.
2: Yeah. Hey, there's a lot of things that go into it, whether he's lost some of that athleticism, he's had a lot of injuries over the course of the journey now. Smaller ground at Sydney as well. I here at the SCG, I always thought his best work was when he got up between the arcs, like we've spoken about. Whether that's impacting, I don't know.
3: He did kick seven last week.
2: He did, but that was in Melbourne at Docklands, wasn't it?
3: And against a decimated
0: Bulldogs. I reckon Rock could have kicked seven last week against the Bulldogs, the way the ball was coming. Yeah.
2: But he doesn't look
1: against
2: doesn't
1: good
2: confident.
1: Defenders and a good defensive unit. And if you look at the Ds, you know, with Lever, Turner and Petty, some three big key defenders that are just playing him in front, he's not moving. He's almost like conceding. And that's probably to my point. Like, as a forward, you go, okay, this isn't working. How do I change? Make the defenders guess. Don't get them set because they're just set playing in front. It's easy. They're just picking it off too easy.
2: Oh, I feel a little spooked. I can hear my old coaches telling me to get in the dishwasher and get moving as well. With
0: if he wasn't Charlie Kernow, we wouldn't be having the conversation. But the fact that he's who he is, like, because they've kicked 66 points or whatever it is in a half a footy. So they're obviously scoring well and the team's playing well. But it's just who he is, what he can do. I think that's why we're having the conversation.
2: The other news is that Brody Mychek has done a hamstring, so he was out of this game very early on, which is a real shame because he's been a great acquisition for Melbourne this season. Okay.
1: What we've seen from that is Gorney's had to play a lot forward, and that massive ruck battle you've been waiting for all game has gone to the other Max.
2: I flew up here. I was so excited waiting for it, and we've barely got it. But so be it. Some other news, Paddy Cripps has only been given a fine for his chick

0: Taylor Walker has a low-grade hamstring strain, and Jordan Butts a low-grade adductor, so won't be available before Adelaide's round 12 bye. Okay, Sydney leading by 22 points. Let's pause and get the latest from the ABC newsroom.
1: Few people got killed in their house, but definitely it's something shocking. The neighbors are quite friendly here. There's a school here. There's a lot of kids riding on the bikes. It's a very lovely neighborhood.
2: The Israeli military has issued an urgent warning to residents of 11 towns and villages in southern Lebanon, urging them to evacuate their homes and move at least 1 kilometer away to open areas. The military says it's conducting operations against Hezbollah militants following what it describes as a violation of their ceasefire agreement, warning that anyone near fighters or facilities could be at risk. At least 7 people have died in the latest Israeli strikes across southern Lebanon, and its troops are occupying a strip of the country south and destroying homes that they describe as infrastructure being used by the Iran-backed Hezbollah. It's unclear how far U.S.

0: This threat comes amid an ongoing spat with German Chancellor Friedrich Merz. More on this story from the BBC's Bernard de Busman.
1: What he didn't say is how deep those cuts would go or where those troops would go, whether they'd be repositioned to the continental US or repositioned to other countries in Europe deemed as more friendly, more cooperative with the US in regards to the war in Iran, countries in Eastern Europe, for example. But certainly this will kind of cause a lot of alarm in Germany and in other European capitals that feel very strongly that the US presence there is a security guarantee.
0: Back home, and Victorian opposition leader Jess Wilson says despite her party's by-election win, its decreased primary vote means there's much to learn ahead of the state election later this year. Liberal candidate Anthony Marsh claimed the seat of Nepean in Melbourne's Mornington Peninsula comfortably yesterday after facing challenges from One Nation, the Greens and Independents. Labor didn't field a candidate, while One Nation made headway in the more working-class parts of the electorate and ended up with almost a quarter of the primary vote. Ms. Wilson says she's well aware of some voters' frustration with her party.
2: We've got lessons to learn and we need to listen to voters. And that's what I've done. I've done it on the booth every single day. I heard their frustration. I heard the fact that they believe this was a by-election where that they could take a free kick because they want to send the major parties a message. They want us to listen to them.
0: Surf lifesavers in New South Wales say they didn't know a dead whale was being towed through the waters of Wollongong beaches south of Sydney, attracting sharks until members of the public phoned it in. The National Parks and Wildlife Service operation saw a 25-tonne whale carcass towed from the Royal National Park to Balambi Boat Ramp for disposal on Friday morning. Surf lifesaving Illawarra's Anthony Turner says he was first notified by fishermen just before 11 a.m. that the whale was in the water at Balambi. He says because of the shark risk, lifesavers had to act quickly to deploy drones and clear the water.
3: Once our drones were put up, we did sight 12 shark within that afternoon around the Winoona, Bulleye and Corrimal, Balambi area. So it was quite concerning and we escalated it. So we did everything we could from our point of view for community safety.
0: ABC News.
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8: Away to McInerney, too far out to score, centre and kick, and Roses is on a heater. He marks on his chest, 45 out directly in front. Two first quarter goals for Malcolm Roses, former Gold Coast Suns Academy player. Trots in, puts it on his left boot. And it is all sunshine and roses for Sydney at the SCG. And they take back the lead. Malcolm Roses looking for his fourth. Have yourself a day, Malcolm. Four majors, 7 minutes into their second term. Cross, unable to gather it cleanly and allows Sydney to go forward. Langdon fumbles it. Jordan picks it off. Off to McInerney. Gets it moving forward, away towards Cootie. Now Rowbottom. Roses again. Make it five. A handful. It's exactly what he's been. Melbourne's defence can't handle him.
9: Tom Paplick loves these situations. 35 out on the boundary. Watch for the celebration if he slots this. That he does. And he wheels away, fingers pointing.
8: Going with the snap, off a step, straight through the middle. Marked down a third for Joel Amati.
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8: Sydney by 22 points at the main break as they come back out onto the ground. Not with a heap of energy, it must be said. They're kind of like Brown's cows at the moment. The Sydney Swans just milling about on the middle of the SCG as we await Melbourne to make their way back out as well. Been a big day here at the Sydney Cricket Ground as well. Sydney Sweeney in attendance. The Swans 10-8-68 leading Melbourne 7-4-46. Ben Cameron alongside Daniel Garb calling the action. Ryan O'Keefe, the Norm Smith medalist. Joel Papfull, the 200 gamer. And Declan Byrne downstairs as well. Lots of texts coming through. Pete in Ballarat is wondering why the yellow footballs. Any game that starts after 3 p.m. I was going to say 3:15, but 3 p.m. yellow ball.

calls before that, the red footies are in effect. We have been chatting a lot today about the matchup between Max Gawn and Brody Grundy. We haven't seen a lot of it, unfortunately, with an early injury to Brody Myercheck that has seen Max Gawn spending a lot of time forward. Sydney Swans in this second half, it'll be fascinating to see how much they can put the foot down here. It did feel like in that second quarter that

0: the game certainly, Joel, swung the way of the Sydney Swans, and they were winning that arm wrestle almost entirely in the second term.
1: Yeah, you're right. They got their game going, didn't they? They overlap run, and they were coming through the middle of the ground a lot more, which they'd be happy with. So, I mean, the Demons are going to have to, you know, switch that zone up, be a bit more accountable like what we talked about. But, I mean, the game's on Sydney's terms, and some of their big hitters are getting involved now as well. They've got Warner coming through the middle. He's been great. Four to centre. Heaney's getting a bit more of the footy, and they'll be up for a big third quarter here.
2: Yeah, definitely. And we spoke about the running power and the frenetic pace that the Swans go at. And they'll keep going in, keep going, keep going until the damn wall breaks. So just look, Melbourne need to sort of, I reckon, tighten up and go back to that pressure they provided in that first quarter and not give so much space to the Sydney runners. And hopefully they can, you know, bring this game in a bit tighter.
1: Well, and it looked close. The damn wall looked like it was close to being broken in that towards the end of that second quarter. So if the Swans can start with that same intensity, that same ball use, I reckon the Demons are going to be up against it. So it's on the Swans' terms.
0: Just before this second half does get underway, Sydney by 22 points. Can we just break down your, I would say hobby, but hobby's not the right word, Ryan. You are, what, nigh on a, if not a, professional cyclist at the moment. How many hours a week are you on the bike riding, and how many k's did you ride this morning?
2: Oh, I did 160 this morning.
0: Oh, anyway, 160,
2: that's all right. Yeah, I've become a masters athlete. All those people that still think they're young, but yeah, no, I'll probably around,
0: so what's
2: around
0: that, over 40?
2: Yeah, I'm in the 45. I'm in the 45 to 49 age group.
0: Wow.
2: Yeah.
0: So how many kilometers per week? And we're talking what? On the road bike?
2: Road bike, gravel bike. I've got the Gravel Nationals coming up in Adelaide end of May, so trying to get an Australian jersey there.
0: What will... really?
2: Well, if you win it, you get the Australian jersey. Like, that's the winner.
0: Yeah. Wow. So you could be the over, well, the 45 to 49 Australian National Gravel Champion.
2: Could, but from 40 onwards, it's super competitive age group. There's a lot of ex-athletes, ex-professional cyclists. It's actually very, very hard. So
0: what does the Gravel Nationals look like? Like, is this a multi-stage event over...
2: No, it's one race. It's a one-day race, yeah.
0: Yeah.
2: 105K at a Ponderosa at Mount Crawford in Adelaide, 31st of May.
0: I think you should just go on an early breakaway and just back yourself to hold on.
2: Yeah, well, easy said than done.
3: Any international events that you can aim for?
2: I've got the World Champs. I qualified for World Champs, which is in Perth in October.
3: Amazing.
0: Be a good ride, just around the Swan River there, or
2: it's down south at Nullingup.
0: All right, best of luck. Oh, I'm fascinated by it. I am a big cycling fan, as is Max Gorn, and Will Day has got into it as he recovers from his foot injury. Sydney 10-8-68, leading Melbourne 7-4-46. The Swans by 22. Second half about to get underway. You with Daniel Garb.
3: Swans surging back to the top of the ladder. Can the D's stop them? In the second half of the SCG, Brody Grundy in game 250, socks it off the ground, marked by Jordan, quick handball to Warner, 52 out. It's the second effort that Chad Warner's missed today that you'd back him to convert, and that one misses everything, but fortunately for him, it bounced just inside the boundary line, and we'll have a throw in left forward pocket for the Swans.
0: In it comes Gorn and Grundy again. Gorn goes to ground. Grundy misses it. Ball comes to the back. McInerney slaps it on. Papley, handball to Rowbottom. Handball to Heaney. Can't gather it. Handball to Wicks. Handball back to Rowbottom. He'll kick laterally and turn it over. On the required distance, so Jaff darts away with it. Kicks laterally, dangerously, but good enough to find a teammate there in Jake Lever. All of the Melbourne defenders are going with the short cropped hair. Lever moves it to Turner, who kicks it to Gorn. Still inside the defensive 50 here, the D's.
3: So Gorn assesses his options for left back pocket. Holds the ball for a while and then kicks to a dangerous contest, but it was well guided to Petty. Took the mark and Windsor almost left it behind. He's got Swans all around him, so retreats to Petty. Again, the pressure from Sydney is superb. Well done by Heaney to keep it in somehow. And then handball over the top to Sarong. Now Warner 51 out. Windsor closes on him. Managed to switch it to a dangerous spot. Jaff almost caught by Amati. Got the handball free. McInerney, Windsor back though. Retreats to Jordan and now Melican. And he just pops it on the chest of Amati. And Sydney are putting the clamps on in a big way, forcing the D's to turn it over. And Amati will kick for his fourth from 35 out, slight angle to the left.
1: They're relentless there, the Swans, weren't

0: And with their pressure, the Demons held in there and actually turned it over a couple of times, but couldn't find their way outside of the back 50. And once again, Amati leading up through that zone, getting on the end of it.
1: For the 20th goal of his season, Joel Amati. He's having a stellar campaign. Doesn't convert his fourth, though. Swans lead by 23 points. 2 minutes gone in the third term. Sunday footy on ABC Sport. Here's Ben Cameron.
2: It's a second let off Swans. Warner and now Marty could have put a couple of more nails in the coffin.
1: After Ryan O'Keefe.
2: Sorry, mate.
3: Petty with the kick in. Up the middle he goes. Fritsch flying in from the side. Brings it down for Chandler. Spins in the tackle and coughs it up. Sydney ball, centre half forward. Heaney to the little roadrunner Papley. Dribbles it around the corner. Amati to McInerney. Goal! Sydney swarming. And they lead by a game high 29 points. 11-9, 75, play 7-4, 46. Three into the third. Joel Papfull and Ryan O'Keefe.
2: You spoke, you asked about McInerney before, Ben. What he does do, he does hit the scoreboard or get involved in the score involvement. I think he's one of the highest in the competition in school involvement.
1: Second in the comp for average score involvement.
2: Yeah, so he's really, really dangerous going forward. So that's something that it's good, and I think he's taking his game to another level, and he's really probably, I'd have him there as that starting midfielder.
1: He's an All-Australian lock at the moment, Justin McInerney. He's the leading possession getter on the ground now with 18. Eight score involvements and a goal. He's been immense, especially in the absence of Errol Goulden. And the Swans now lead by 29 points and they win it in the middle again through Rowbottom. Up to Kerno. Turner right there with him again. There's Jordan roving it. Little snap. Sits up for Amati but then goes over his head. Boundary throw in right forward pocket down to Declan Byrne.
4: Just a watch on Cozzy Pickett, who started on the bench. I'm not sure why he's starting Cozzy Pickett on the bench after halftime. He had nine touches through the first half. He's just getting his calves attended to, but not a good start from the centre bounce with Pickett on the pine.
1: And the concern here for the D's, this is starting to blow out a touch. Swans by 29 points. It's a free kick, though, to Max Gawn inside defensive 50 for Melbourne.
2: The other one is starting to get off the chain, or not off the chain, is Heaney. He's starting to get a lot of those really strong contested wins.
3: Gawn thumps it out towards the wing. Roberts always in best position. Comes down with the footy. Sydney go forward again. Away to Lloyd. Pokes it into the pocket. Low down. Papley can't trap it. Snaps towards full forward. Bouncing ball for Gawn. Bounces off his chest. Kerno takes it. Rushes his snap and misses. Across the goal mouth. And Big Max, he looked all of the 209 centimetres there trying to get down for that ground ball.
0: Is a tough ask, isn't it? The Ruckman ground ball inside the goal square, but he did okay. So, talking about people on the bench, Rosas started on the bench after kicking five in the first half, and yeah, starting on the bench is interesting.
1: Goal strip straight down the corridor off the hands of Grundy. The D's have forced it over halfway for the first time this quarter. And it sits up nicely for Heath. A one-on-one with Edwards. Edwards kept his feet importantly. But Heath wanted it ground level. Had support from Van Rooyen. He couldn't get the handball away cleanly. And the Swans win it back through Wicks. Heaney and now Melikan, who has turned it over. Here's a chance for the D's. The shot from distance for Sparrow misses to the right. Melikan coughed it up. D's failed to make them pay. And the margin back to 29 points now in favour of Sydney. Confidence is dropping a bit perhaps for Lewis Melikan. He's been in and out of the team. Maybe seems a little bit unsure of himself at the minute.
3: Lakey short to Mills, who gives it to Sarong. Kick partially smothered. Max Gawn says, I'll show you. Picks up the ground ball clean and then delivers inside 50. That was immaculate from Big Max. And Fritsch on the end of it, 40 metres out. Worse than a 45-degree angle.
2: We haven't seen much of Fritsch today at all, really. He's one of those forwards for Melbourne that is usually quite dynamic and providing a lot of options and has, generally a few shots on goal, but this might be his first shot on goal, isn't it?
3: It is. Only his sixth disposal coming up. Trots in the long sleeves. His set shot is across the face. Just across the goal mouth and through for a minor score. 11-10, 76 plays, 7-6, 48. Sydney by 28 points.
1: Blakey with the bounce. Latrell Pickett closes on him. He sends it up to the wing. Lever with the big leap. Happy to send that into row three of the Bill O'Reilly stand. Throw in on the outer side. The shadows have now extended all the way through the SCG. And the Narvo game has turned into a twilight encounter.
3: What a genuine Sunday night game tonight too. True Sunday nighter. GWS and the Gold Coast Suns up there on the glitter strip.
1: In the expansion cup. Grawn and Grundy side by side. Rowbottom well tackled by Pickett. Deesman are back here. Gorn, amble over the top to Sparrow. Kicks to a 2-on-1 in favour of Sydney though. Edwards knocks it down and then good recovery work to tackle Latrell Prickett. He's win it back though. Converge on him though, the Swans. Rowbottom and Mills, a couple of tough customers, and then Heaney emerges with it.
3: Knocked on by Lloyd, and then Blakey cuts a sway through them, runs through the logo, has nothing he likes, has to wait for support. Handball to Lloyd, kick infield for Heaney, attacking point of the square. Knocked over by Cozzy. Heaney was lambasting the umpire, wanted 50. Now kicks inside the attacking arc, and Turner brings it down, wins it himself, exits for the D's. Up to the wing and Sparrow, plenty of room on that O'Reilly stand wing.
1: So he has a couple of bounces and a third, Tom Sparrow. Maybe took one too many because they closed on him. High ball inside 50, Grundy back there, Gorn with him as well. A chance for the D's, but Edwards once more gathers it. Having an excellent game, got it to Wicks. And he moved it on to Sarong in the right back pocket. Crisis averted for Sydney. Sarong happy to switch it, and it's marked by Rampy.
3: Rampy just steadies for a moment, spots up Mills. Mills rifles the forward handball to Melikan and gives it back to Mills. Mills short kick, not the required distance. Blakey flicks it on, doesn't find Mills, allows in the D's. Cozzy Pickett buzzing through, tackled quickly. James Jordan inside his shorts as he lays the tackle right there with him. Here's the man they call the padlock. Sydney by 28 points, 9 minutes into the third.
1: Grundy just palmed it down, tried to get the kick away. Didn't quite connect. Picked up by Blakey, though. Here's McInerney. And here they go. Got it to Heaney. Burst through a tackle. Handball free to Lloyd. Throws it on the boot. McDonald one-on-one, top of the square. Well done by Petty. No free kick. And there's a whistle on the play. Petty topped one high, in fact. Did well to win that contest. And he'll take the free kick from his defensive goal square. Swans by 28 points. Petty will go short and chip it to Howes in the left back pocket.
3: Howes looks up the line. That's where he heads now, in the Langford direction. In front of him, fighting after it, Sarong knocks it down and out of play.
2: He slotted into the team well, Sarong, hasn't he? He's just looked like he's been here for a few years. So he's been another great addition.
1: Well, they've been able to play him on the wing, which nobody expected. And they found another avenue in terms of their midfield and pushing forward through him as a result.
3: Gorn and Grundy again, neither decisive. Out the back, McInerney just hacks it on up to half forward. Jath goes in with a hand. Papley, clean. Polly Farmer sweeping handball. Rowbottom, centering kick is good nearly for Logan McDonald. Petty does well to break it up, but the Swans arrive. Curno picks it up and whacks it through. Curno on the board, his first. Sydney by 34. It is one-way traffic. 12-10-82, play 7-6-48. Ryan O'Keefe and Joel Papfull.
2: Yeah, it's starting to get a little bit out of control here for the D's. One thing I'm going to say about James Rowbottom, he does not want to have a shot on goal. It's like he's the most unselfish player out there. He's had many opportunities to get some great positions to have shots and doesn't do it, which I think is actually harming the way they're scoring. But I think he's on the board now. Charlie, we've been talking about him all game, but it's probably not the way he thought he'd get his first goal. But it's just, yeah, the avalanche of the Swans just keep pressing. And I think Melbourne's defenders have been really, really good, but it comes to a point when there's that much ball going down there, it's just too hard to stop everything.
1: Isaac Heaney with 8 touches in 11 minutes of this third term. Now 22 for the game. And the Swans win it again. Blakey to Grundy. Quick hands. Finds McInerney. Pickett closes on him. Potentially holding the ball. Pushing the back from the umpire. Well, that's a bit harsh.
2: That is ridiculous.
1: He closed rapidly. Didn't quite execute the tackle. Oh, he got him in the backside, if anything.
2: So was.
1: There wasn't much force. That's harsh. McInerney, though, will have the free kick. He handballs it off to Blakey from 55. He strikes it. And it's across the face, so not quite the full punishment for Melbourne, which would have been a little bit unfair. Swans' lead, though, is 35 points.
2: Gorn looks
1: 12, 11, 83, Melbourne 7, 6, 48.
2: Gorn looks a bit gingery there coming off. Is that something or just a rest?
3: Declan Byrne.
4: Doctor ran out to him. He is definitely ginger. I'll just keep an eye on it and keep you updated.
3: Short kick in from Tolstrup.
0: This is where they need a plan here, the Demons. They're under the pump. It's turned into a very free-flowing game, and the Swans are running on top, so they need to slow it down, get their system that we talked about pre-game, try and work it out, get it down the other end.
3: The kick from Windsor up towards the logo. Just being informed that there was an accidental knee to the face from Brady Grundy to Max Gorn that might be the issue. Sarong just forward of the logo, toss it up with a handball. Cozzy Pickett emerges with it. Long sleeves on now for this second half. Kicks up to Jefferson through the hands of the defender. Jefferson has it. Kicks inside 50. Fritsch. Oh, nearly took the mark. Lost it at ground level. Not paid. Play goes on. Ends up in the hands of Laurie. Outside of the boot. Nice finish. Some life for Melbourne. Sydney's lead back to 29 points. 12, 11, 83, plays 8, 6, 54, 13 into the third. Declan Byrne before Ryan O'Keefe and Joel Papfull.
4: Yeah, so an accidental knock to Gorn's mouth. The physio had a good look at it. They were spraying some water in there. Looks like he would be good to come back on. He's just catching his breath.
2: Oh, the spray of the water fixes everything, doesn't it?
0: Well, they needed that one, the Demons, didn't they? They're probably stiff that Fritsch wasn't paid the mark inside 50. Got the crumb and kicked a goal, but I talked about it before. It's starting to get away from me a little bit. They just need to close the game down a little bit. And it's turning into a bit of a shootout. And I don't think Melbourne are going to beat Sydney in a shootout. They need to go back to how they're playing in that first quarter. Close Sydney's space. Not let that midfield run right. I mean, he needed to have 8 touches in 10 minutes. You can't expect to win a game of footy like that. And when the damage is going forward as well.
2: And if you've got no real system of how you're moving the ball, we'll just do what you think best against a really strong pressure defensive side. You need some bailouts for your players.
1: Nice goal from Bailey Laurie, and that's a clever tap from Heath to Windsor for two in a row for the D's. Windsor from 52. This is narrowly to the right. Well, that would have been really handy just to give them a little bit of belief.
2: I like him, Windsor. He moves really, really well.
1: He's a first-round draft pick, big talent for the D's, one of several really exciting youngsters they've got. Melikan up to the wing. Good mark, McDonald.
3: McDonald taking the mark, looks immediately infield, now called to play on. Forward handball to Wicks. He cuts around Laurie, kicks deep towards full forward. Up goes Kerno, hands to it. Not quite, been that kind of day. Langdon cleans up for the D's, off the turner to Chandler. Exiting kick, bounces beyond the 50, tumbles out. Free kick, Sydney. Blakey rushes over there and says, I'll have it.
2: He started in the centre bounce, Blakey.
3: Looking inside a congested 50 now. Awaits his kick over Schutini, and at the back, the mark taken by Lever, fullback for the D's. Sydney by 28 points.
1: Turner tries to move it quickly and does. Finds Langford. He's been a little bit quiet, just his ninth disposal. Another first-round draft pick for Melbourne. Goes inboard to Langdon. Jaths running off him. Kicks to Cozzy Pickett, but he kicks out of bounds on the full. Sydney forcing the turnover with their pressure. Jordan riding Cozzy Pickett to every contest. Takes the free kick. Short to Sheldrick. Bice runs off him. Gives it back to Sheldrick now. Chips one. Looking for Coody. He finds him. Marked in front of Chandler. Game number two for Billy Coody. Mature age South Australian. Heaney got all over Joel Amati. Didn't take the mark. Roddy's old teammate. Here's Roses for number six. Decides to handball instead. Kerno, top of the goal square. Sockers off the ground. Hits the behind post. So that's out of bounds on the full. Free kick D's right back pocket. Swans by 28 points. 16 and a half gone in the third term. Sunday footy on ABC Sport.
2: He's not South Australian. He's a Western Suburbs Melbourne boy. Western Jets garbs. Billy Coody.
1: Fair enough. But he did make his name through the sample.
2: He went through the sample. He's actually a gun cricketer too. He's a junior. Played Australian under 7 months.
3: Wow. Lever with the long kick up towards the wing, spills off hands, nearly back inside 50, and Langdon kicks back towards the back pocket for Lever. Jordan Clarke of the Dockers, I think, Played under 17 for Australia. Took a hat-trick against Pakistan.

0: Pakistan, playing for Australia in under-17s, as well as Lever kicks to a contest on the wing. No one with a clean disposal. Bice sockers it backwards. Rampy has to backtrack. It's and a half back here, Sydney. Feeds a handball to Logan McDonald. Working back into defence, and then he laces out Warner with room to run.
1: And that's danger for Melbourne. Warner's kick isn't great. Sits up, though, for Sheldrick. 40 out. Almost caught. Found some space. Got it to Lloyd. And he slots it from straight in front. Sydney back out to that six-goal break. 34 points up. 13-11-89. Melbourne 8-7-55. And a two-time Bob Skilton medalist in Jake Lloyd as his first of the afternoon.
2: I think the dam wall's broken. I think it's getting very ugly for Melbourne. I think the Swans now they've broken them, and now they're just going to run and run harder. When you know your team's up and about, now everyone wants to get a lick of the ice cream here. So, well, I think Melbourne need to start winning some of that contested ball and start slowing it down a bit. As you said before, Joel, Swans, if they want to shoot out, they go perfect. You're just going to play at our speed and we'll just go at it.
3: It suits their style, doesn't it? They're better on the outside and their skills are better, so they're going to break them down eventually. But it's almost like a bit of glorified circle work when they get the ball sometimes, isn't it? Cutting their way through and finding those targets inside 50. And it's not just the contested possession. It's just making the tackle, forcing a stoppage and getting it back on your terms.
0: Heath down for Sparrow. Melbourne with the clearance. Fritsch can't contest the mark, and Sydney there through Rampy to work it out. Handball to Mills. Handball to Rowbottom on the wing. Windsor worries him out of it. They scrap after it. No one emerges with the football. Declan Byrne.
4: Max Gawn back out there, by the way. There's some sort of irony. Him and Grundy ran on at the same time. Gawn ran to full forward. They used to play together, and it was Grundy who had to run to full forward when Gawn was rucking.
0: There is irony in that. A bit of Alanis Morissette is... Brody Grundy ends up with the free kick here against Max Heath. Sydney ball. They just play ring-a-ring-a-rosie with some handballs.
1: Rowbottom lost his boot. Handballed it and then picked up the footwear. They get it to Edwards. Left half back, moves it forward. And it's a nice contest there by Cross. Opposed to Roberts, and we'll have a boundary throw in. Left half forward for Sydney. A lead by 34 points. Descending. Another warning across the competition, the Swans. Melbourne started well, but they've been electric since. Plenty left in this game. Looking very strong at the moment as Cozzy Pickett socks it away from the contest to his cousin Latrell. Takes a nice mark, gives it straight back to Cozzy. Now they get some run, the D's. Here's the kick forward from Jefferson, and it lands in the chest of Gawn. Watch that, like a fielder in the outfield here at the SCG, Max Gawn. Took the mark opposed to Edwards, and he can kick for his second from 40 metres out, tight angle to the right. In a different day for the Melbourne great, 8-time All-Australian. They lost Brody Majacek early, so they sent him forward. Max Heath's done a lot of the ruck work and done it well. And this is a much-needed one for Melbourne. The skipper strikes it now and slots it. He is just an ornament to the game, Max Gawn. He's got two, and he brings it back to a 28-point margin in favour of Sydney.
2: He's a beautiful set shot. He's actually pretty accurate for a big ruckman going forward. Like, he doesn't miss too much. He's quite a neat goal-kicking style and generally goes back and slots him. So... yeah, he has definitely spent a lot more time forward than we probably would have thought at the start of the game.
3: Yeah, it's an interesting one, isn't it? Does it take away from their centre bounce work and their clearance around the ground to put Gawn up forward since Majacek's gone off? Heath has been okay in the middle, but it does feel like they've lost a bit through the centre now that Gawn spent so much time down forward.
2: Yeah, Sydney are just on top of clearances at the moment. But the big thing is the discrepancy in the amount of ball that Sydney have. It's nearly 70 more possessions they've got than Melbourne. If you're not getting your hands on it, it's hard to do much and score, really, isn't it?
1: Yeah, well, Langdon's the leading possession getter for Melbourne with 15, and there are seven Swans who have more touches than him.
0: Roses at centre half forward, high up and under, inside 50, and Marty launching at it off his hands. Petty gathers for Melbourne, gives it off to Tolstrup. Clearing kick back into the middle of the SCG, bouncing ball Jefferson's handball to Cozzy Pickett, who takes off with it. Handball for Cross through the logo. Kicks towards Sharp. He's brought down right on the attacking edge of the square. No 50 for Rampy. They're given away by Rampy. So Sharp slow to get back to his feet. Gorn offers a lead into the pocket. Chopped off by Roberts. Drops the mark though. Latrell Pickett onto it. Stripped of it. Goes again. Gort Wicks strips him of it. Sydney on the last line.
1: The 1-2 with Grundy, but that's a dangerous kick by Wicks. It suits Melbourne, but the bounce just favoured Roses a touch in the end. Now Warner bounced off Pickett with strength. Turns it over though in the middle of the SCG. Here's Langdon. He's just starting to get a little bit of ascendancy back in the last couple of minutes. 22 and a half gone in the third term. Langdon goes long. Gorn the target. Could have taken that. Had the hands outstretched. Had front position. Couldn't quite grasp it. Locked up. Ball up. Inside attacking 50 for the D's.
0: Not many bounce off a Cozzy Pickett tackle.
2: But again, what stops Warner from being the top midfielder is his disposal by foot. He's
0: Sparrow coming through the contest, gathers, snaps and goals. Melbourne hanging tough. Back to 22 points. 13-11-89, plays 10-7-67. 23 travelled in the third. Joel Patful, Ryan O'Keefe.
3: Well, they're hanging in, aren't they?
2: It hasn't
3: been pretty, but it's probably off the back of a bit of that. We talked about the Cozzy Pickett tackle, like a bit more physicality around the ball, and they haven't allowed Sydney to just cut through, create that overlap run. So they've been able to stop him, get the ball going back the other way. They make, you know, a stoppage inside 50 there, make something out of nothing, get a goal, 20 points, and they're still hanging around.
1: He's gone to a new level this season, Tom Sparrow. Petrarca and Oliver have obviously departed. Steele's come in, but Sparrow's the other one who's been given a lot more midfield time, and he's taken the chance.
2: Well, opportunity. The others were getting in the way and giving him the opportunity, and he's taken it with both hands. Great to see.
1: That was a good goal. 22 points now, the Sydney lead. Grundy looks for Heaney off the tap. Got it to McInerney instead. Handball forward to Warner. Just keeps his feet again. So much strength, so much agility. Moves it forward to Sheldrick. Can he get it to Heaney? Good pressure on him. Heaney with four Ds around him. Still manages to tap it forward. Now Jath under pressure, Amati with him. Still the ball spills free. Heaney to Langford. Now it falls the way of Sydney. Papley with the snap. Eventually forced through for a rush behind. They just kept going there, the Swans. So much force on the footy. 23 points they lead by now, 25 gone in the third term.
2: The strength Heaney has. He has players hanging over and his ability to still keep his feet, get his hands on the ball and get a disposal off. He's an absolute beast.
0: Tolstra with the kick into the pocket. Disco Turner. He'll kick to a contest on the wing. He'll come from all angles. Van Rooyen at the front of the pack brings it down to ground level. Langford coming through. Nowhere to go. Ball up coming. A very quirky one coming up at three-quarter time ahead of the Gold Coast GWS match. Grundy slapping it on from the ball up on the wing. Warner ends up with it. Tapped on by Papley, but the D's are there. Latrell Pickett. His handball goes back into congestion. Grundy with the footy off to McInerney, who misses left. Leaves one out there. Sydney's lead, 24 points. 13-13-91, plays 10-7-67. 25 played in this third term.
1: A lot more time than he thought there, McInerney. Could have taken another 5 metres and slotted that. The D's go down the corridor.
4: They like that play.
1: Over the head of Gorn. Van Rooyen there. Taps it forward three times now. Inside 50. Mills back sweeping for the Swans. Got it to Sarong. Out now to Bice. They'll play on quickly. In the outer wing. Roberts. Looks for McInerney. Kept his feet. Maybe infringed on Sparrow. And eventually he slips over. Jath to Chandler. A lot of tired bodies now waiting for the three-quarter time siren. Here's Langdon. We'll pump it long to half forward. Out to meet it, Van Rooyen. Good hand in from Rampy on that contest. And then repeats the effort. Gets it off Wicks. Inside 50. Warner couldn't mark. Back there is Holstra. Looks for Lever. Amati closes on him. Jath in support. Gets it wide to Langdon.
0: Who fumbles. Warner worries him out of it. Gets up with the footy. In the forward pocket here for Sydney. Off to Amati. Sweeps a handball infield. Tapped away by Heath cleverly to Tolstrup. He'll just clear the danger now for Melbourne. Back out of their defensive 50. Heaney burrows in, somehow gets to his feet, gets it on the boot, and that is brilliant. Isaac Heaney at his best. Outworked them, got to his feet, showed them his skill, and Sheldrick, he marks 30 out, 45-degree angle, right side for a left footer.
2: That's just relentless pressure, but look at the strength on Heaney. On the ground, gets up, says, "Nah, I'm not accepting that," and then laces it out. He's a star. Absolute star.
0: Sheldrick trots in, kicks on goal, and hits the post. Started to celebrate, and it just nicked the inside of the post.
2: Is that six posts for the day?
0: I think it is. You've had a lot of them. Sydney by 25 points, 27 minutes into this third term.
1: He's now in the discussion for the best player in the comp. That's arrived.
2: Yeah. Him and the Bont.
1: And Dacos, of course. He's in the middle of the ground. Melikan up there. We're speaking of Isaac Heaney, of course. He's certainly now rated in that company. And here he is again. Gets around Gorn. Handball to Bice. Now Jordan. Sparrow was right there. Not sure that was the right decision from Bice. Sparrow with a good tackle on Jordan. Ball up centre half forward.
2: Melbourne are locking that one straight down the seam for the kickouts. They've done that a few times.
3: But the Swans' defence is too good as well. They're too well structured. I was just thinking about Mills and Rampy organising that back six there have been unbelievable.
1: Swans by 25. 28 minutes gone in the third term. Pickett, the 1-2 with Laurie, and then lost the handle on it, Cozzy, but kept his feet. Well done by Warner to dive in front of him. Luttrell comes in to help out. Gets a forward to Fritsch. Luttrell again. Darts around Lloyd a couple of times. 40 out. Misses. Oh, a couple of moments for Luttrell to light up the SCG. The almost hanger in the first term, and that would have been a special goal. Doesn't take the chance, but they keep coming, Melbourne. Sydney's lead now 24 points.
0: Mills with the kick in. Coming across late to break it up cross. Has to fight on at ground level, but Wicks can soccer it on. Up to the wing, gathered by Gorn at ground level. Handball away to Sparrow. Hospital handball tackled as soon as he gathered it. And a ball up between wing and half forward here for Melbourne. 29 minutes into the third term. Sydney by 24 points. Grundy hooking it down. Heaney tracking it. Back flank for Sydney. Handball to Grundy. Handball back infield. Rowbottom takes it. Langdon meets him. Tackles him. Umpire crosses himself for a ball up.
1: Sydney 13-40, 92. Melbourne 10-8, 68. Grundy starting to assert his influence in his 250th game. Palm that down, but Jack Steele has been such a wonderful recruit for the Ds. He's locked up, so we'll go again. Grundy with front position. Palms at the way of Rowbottom and Steele. Another strong tackle by Rowbottom. That's as tough a contest you can find in the AFL right now. Rowbottom and Steele. Boundary throw in out of sight, down to Declan Byrne.
4: To give you an idea of how little Gorn has rucked, so he's got 9 hit outs. Once in the last 3 years has he had less than 20.
0: Grundy palming it down on his way through. Is Coody gathering the footy. Back feeding a handball away towards Jordan, who gives it off to Heaney. Beautiful kick to half forward for Sydney. Roberts ambles inside 50, goes whack on the left and misses. Left-hand side, missing narrow. Sydney by 25 points, 13-15, 93 plays, 10-8, 68.
3: It's a crazy start, that one, isn't it?
0: Yeah.
3: I mean, he's the number one ruckman in the comp going into this game, and he's spent half the game at full forward.
1: Nice lead by Jefferson. Didn't quite get purchase on the football. And Pickett is tackled by Blakey. Ball up just forward of centre. Swans by 25. Heaney with 12 disposals in this third term. Been brilliant. Grundy in front of Gorn. Sockers it away from the ruck contest. Picked up by Rowbottom at ground level. Got it to Blakey and now McInerney. Nice tackle on him by Bailey Laurie. And the Rams McInerney into his own teammate and Sparrow. Now gets to his feet. Ball thrown up quickly. Again, Grundy dominating the ruck for the last 5 minutes. Knocks it forward, but the Ds have gathered it. It's Howes. Handball over the top to Steele. Spins around and on the logo hits Sparrow. The kick inside 50. Looking for Pickett. Bice there with him over Pickett's head. Swans lead by 25 points at three-quarter time. It was threatening to get away from Melbourne at one stage, but The D's responded nicely to ensure

0: have a pulse as we head to the final change here at the SCG. Sydney 13-15, 93, Melbourne 10-8, 68.
1: The goal kickers, Rosas with five, three the way of Amati, then it's singles, Logan McDonald, Tom Papley, Justin McInerney, Charlie Curno and Jake Lloyd, while for Melbourne, two the way of Sharp, two the way of Gorn, and then singles, Van Rooyen, Windsor, Laurie, Jefferson, Heath and Sparrow. So just on that ruck battle, 37 ruck contests between Grundy and Gorn, 72 total in the game, so pretty much only half of the game we've got those two going at it, which that was the build event coming into today. It was meant to be about Grundy v Gorn, and we've only seen it about half of the time throughout the match. This is Sunday Footy on ABC Sport.
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1: Petty with the kick in. Up the middle he goes. Fritsch. Flying in from the side, brings it down for Chandler, spins in the tackle and coughs it up. Sydney ball, centre half forward, Heaney to the little roadrunner, Papley, dribbles it around the corner, Amati to McInerney, goal! Sydney swarming and they lead by a game high, 29 points. Warne and Grundy again, neither decisive, out the back, McInerney just hacks it on up to half forward. Jath goes in with a hand, Papley, clean, Holly Farmer sweeping handball, Rowbottom, centering kick is good nearly for Logan McDonald. And he does well to break it up, but the Swans arrive. Curno picks it up and whacks it through. Jefferson has it, kicks inside 50. Fritsch, oh, nearly took the mark, lost it at ground level, not paid. Play goes on, ends up in the hands of Laurie, outside of the boot, nice finish. Some life for Melbourne.
0: Warner's kick isn't great. Sits up though for Sheldrick. 40 out. Almost caught. Found some space. Got it to Lloyd. And he slots it from straight in front.
1: Sparrow coming through the contest. Gathers, snaps and goals. Melbourne hanging tough. Back to 22 points.
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1: Sydney by 25 points at the final change. We have a true Sunday night game later on this evening, and of course coverage of that following this game from 6:30 p.m. Australian Eastern Standard Time. And a bizarre story in the lead up to this match, which I'm sure Quentin Hull is all over. Q.
8: Can confirm, Ben, as I look two boxes to my right, which is the home coach's box here at Carrara. We're very close at hand. There is only half of the regular glass in that box. Well, make it a third. In fact, they've got a bit of a broader box than ours. So one of the three panes got broken as the host TV was setting up. And apparently because of the angle of the way things work here, they had to use sort of four men to control a 200 kilogram pane of glass sort of dropping down to the lower level. Obviously, there were no fans around. But yes, just as well, it is a gorgeous night here on the Gold Coast for Suns v Giants, because there's going to be a little natural element coming into Damien Hardwick's box for the Suns, who will be without Jared Witts tonight by choice, which is interesting. He's been rested with Ned Moyle playing, which is interesting because Kieran Briggs is coming back into this Greater Western Sydney team, who have won two of their last three, but of course behind the count with three wins, four losses. And then the Suns, well, after they started the season so well, their form's been ordinary of recent times, going down to the Hawks by 49 points in Launceston on Anzac Day. So they're 4-3. And Matt Rowell's not going to be playing again. He's had an in-and-out season with a few different injuries. At the moment, it's an ankle problem for him. So he's not going to be playing. And look, as Garby would know, and those in that part of the world in Sydney, the Giants just own the Suns. They've won 15 of the last 16 in the Expansion Cup. The Giants have won the last six. So yeah, extended time in this round eight, all the way through Sunday evening, and big stakes between teams 17 and 18 to enter the competition.
1: Thank you, Quentin. The update there, or the preview before the Expansion Cup, if we can call it that. Back here at the SCG, Ryan O'Keefe and Joel Padfull to pick it all apart with the Swans leading by 25 points?
4: Well, Swans are just dominating the possession. They're like 72 more possessions than Melbourne. They're in about 14 more inside 50. So if they're a lot more accurate, the scoreboard, I think the scoreboard's flattering a little bit. I think they've been well more dominant than what the scoreboard is showing. So that's just probably one thing. And we did say they're going to be relentless and go how long Melbourne can hang on. And they showed some signs of being a bit gritty there and coming back. But yeah, I just think the Swans, if they get a bit more accurate, this could be blowout very quickly.
7: They did show signs, a bit more physicality as well. The first 10 minutes, they dropped that right off and the Swans ran straight through them. But a few big tackles, a few of their leaders stood up a little bit. Jake Leave had a couple of big spoils and got the ball going back the other way. So they're still hanging around and they're having a bit of a crack. But, I mean, the Swans were just dynamic, weren't they, the way they're moving the footy and looking really dangerous. So they just need to keep up that pressure. Keep that pressure. Keep the ball in tight. Once the ball gets outside, they're looking like they're in a bit of trouble. But I hate to say, it's what we talked about before the game. They still look like they're running forward without a plan. Their ball movement is a bit all over the place, and it doesn't look like they're on the same page moving forward at times, which isn't helping them as well.
4: No, that doesn't stand up to good defensive teams.
1: Final quarter underway. Grundy and Heath. Heath reaches over the top of him, gives it out to Cozzy Pickett. Left foot kick inside 50 for the D's. Sliding out low down, very nearly Jefferson. Not paid the mark. Sydney through Blakey, end up with the footy. Spills out though. Cozzy Pickett sweats on it and goals it. Oh well. Hold the phone. Melbourne are in this game. It is back to 19 points. 13-15-93, plays 11-8-74. Less than a minute into the final term.
4: That's the start you want, don't you, from the D's. And Cozzy's stood up to the plate and gone, all right, let's go. Come on. So that's fantastic to see. So, yeah, game on a bit here. The Swans are going to have to not just sort of rest on their laurels.
7: Well, that's exactly what they need. But once again, it's very much run and gun, isn't it? It's like all or nothing, offensive, running forward. And it worked that time. It's just when it doesn't, you got to set up, get going again. But if you can keep doing it, it works.
1: Kick the last three goals in the game all of a sudden here, Melbourne.
0: And Cozzy's just kept going. 16 disposals now, 7 score involvements. That's a very big goal. So Jordan hasn't clamped him down, that's for sure. Here's Warner. Palming off a D, getting it back to Bice, who throws it on the boot. Sydney need to respond now. This will get really nervy. Bouncing ball between Cross and Sarong. Sarong happy to take it over. Boundary throw in. Under the Bill O'Reilly stand, down to Declan Byrne.
9: They're doing it at the moment also without Max Gawn. We know how much of a fourth quarter specialist he is. He has started on the bench for this final term.
4: There must be something not quite right with him if he's played little ruck minutes and now he's obviously on the bench.
0: So Heath jostling with Grundy there, and he's done really well. Grundy won the tap, moved to forward about 5 metres. A bit of a concern around Max Gawn. They play West Coast at home next week, so if they do want to rest him, there's an opportunity perhaps. Grundy, front position. Over to the on-rushing Heaney. Kick towards McDonald. Petty there with him. Papley taps it to Warner. Warner will find some space. Oh. Chip it across, attacking 50. Didn't hit a target, though. Lever's soccering effort didn't connect. Langford happy to take it over. Boundary throw in just inside, attacking 50, left half forward.
4: He just needs to pull those kicks out of his game, Chad Warner. He does them all the time. They're horrible. I don't know what it is. Surely the coaches are saying, stop doing that. It does it all the time and then turns it over.
1: From the throw-in, both rucks go to ground. Holding free kick. Grundy's way.
4: Oh.

0: It's 50-50, isn't it? Who knows?
1: Melbourne fans will say that's a gift on your milestone day.
0: Yeah.
2: Yeah, Brodie Grundy's family watching on. Looking for a goal in game 250. His drop punt is right through the middle. Brodie Grundy salutes in game 250. And he's engulfed by red and white. Sydney back out by 25 points, 14-15-99. Plays 11-8-74, 4 minutes into the final term.
3: He has had a great game. He has definitely dominated out there. It's been good to see, and his form's been red hot all year. And ever since he's come to Sydney, his form's been really, really good. He's very consistent, and arguably now he's one of the most important players here at the Swans.
1: He enjoyed that, didn't he? Not the most expressive character, but that was a big run and leap in the air to celebrate that one. Family watching with Grundy 250 shirts on as well. Importantly for the Swans, back out to a 25-point lead. Heaney, strong tackle on Heath. And then Rowbottom follows up. There's a locket in the centre circles of the SCG. Another ball up. 22 touches, 10 score involvements, and now a goal. And the milestone man in Brodie Grundy. Cross was met solidly. He's win it in the middle of the ground, up to centre half forward, over the head of Jefferson and Melican. Nice tackle on Fritsch, but he manages to get it free to Jefferson. And now they've got some space, the D's. It's with Sharp for his third, decides to centre it instead. Van Rooyen makes a contest, gathers it at ground level, got it to Laurie. Chandler should goal, and does. Well done, Melbourne. Found Chandler in space, slotted it on his left, and they respond straight away. Back to 19 points in favour of the Swans.
0: Still hanging around.
3: Yep. Good hustle there.
0: Good hustle. And Sharp from the boundary. It was a good centering bowl. Could have blazed away a goal. He's been great today and much improved this year. One of the best, most improved players in the AFL, statistically, Harry Sharp. So added something to that Melbourne forward line. But 19 points and they're hanging around. Van Rooyen's been quiet but created the contest there and fed it out to Chandler, who got the goal. So still some positive signs out there.
2: This is what we have seen from Melbourne under Stephen King. They do hang tough. Like, they tend to just keep coming at you.
3: And that's what you want to see. Like, if you're a supporter, you just want to see your team just have a go. Regardless of the result, as long as they give effort and intensity for every game they play, that's all you want to see.
2: 19 points. Heath taps it down, and Cozzy Pickett paddles to his own advantage. Still going, Cozzy. Heaney's trying to worry him off the footy. Windsor comes to support. Handball inside 50. Windsor gets it back. Jams it on the boot. Ricochets back towards Windsor. Leaves it behind. Knocks it out of Mills' hands. Ball jars free. Langford on the boot. Pulls it too far and out of bounds on the full. In the left back pocket for Sydney. Melbourne are pressing. Sydney by 19 points. 6.5 minutes into the fourth.
1: Party mode has subsided here in a big way at the SCG. Heaney! Isaac Heaney with a stutter in front of the Swans faithful. All over the top of Sparrow and hauled it down. That is a specky. And they keep moving at the Swans. Jordan to Papley to finish it off. Just puts it on top of McDonald. And he should take the mark. But they go to Isaac Heaney because that was a special moment for the Swans faithful.
0: Sparrow just put his arms up there and he's just, what do you do? What can you actually do for that?
3: And Charlie Curnow exited the forward 50. He got a possession up on the wing.
1: Here's McDonald. He'll run around and snap this from 10 out. No dramas for him. He's got two. Swans back out to a 25-point mark, but everyone...

0: him getting better and better as the season gets longer.
1: The stall of last season through injury. I mean, he's a number four draft pick, so I think a lot of people expected him to be a superstar key forward here at Sydney, but he's playing his role now, isn't he, and doing it effectively.
0: Well, Nat, the three dynamic key forwards they've got there, so you're not going to find too many defences. They're going to have three key backs that can match all three.
1: Swans by 36 points. Free kick, though, to Gawn. Grundy darts back to try and clog up some space. Gawn goes short to Steele. Kicks to a contest favouring Chandler. Used his body well. Edwards with a don't argue on Van Rooyen. Swans fans like that, but he's missed his mark with a handball. Melbourne win it back. Here's Latrell Pickett. Palms it down. It's a centering ball now, but Grundy's parked underneath it. Got it to Jordan. Nice shepherd from him on to allow Wicks to run away, but his kick, designed for Lloyd, missed the mark. Did bounce in front of the boundary line, though. So we'll have a throw in on the chalk of the 50. Swans leading by 36 points. 12 minutes gone in the final term.
0: Edwards looks so composed and looks way more experienced or older than what he really is, doesn't he? He's looking really, really good down there.
2: Gee, he didn't look necessarily like that last week. He looked a bit rushed and a bit scattered, but second game, he's settled in nicely. Fritsch, handball to Laurie, rushes the kick. It might clean bowl them all into the post. Might have nicked Gawn on the way through anyway. Sydney by 35. 13 gone in the fourth.
1: And he's jumped in front of Melikan and Hamling, that's for sure.
0: Oh, definitely. Definitely. If he keeps going that this way, it's another key defender that they've found, which is, you know, another local produce.
1: And in the absence of Tom McCartan, who's been superb for them, that's really handy for the Swans. He's out for 2 to 3 weeks. Mill's kick was dangerous, but McInerney was still able to mark. Up to the wing for Warner. Gawn underneath it, though. He was in front of Grundy. Took the mark easily. Grundy says sorry. Should have jostled a little bit harder for front position there. So Gawn will send it back inside 50 for the D's. They need a goal quickly. Punched away from the contest by Edwards. McInerney sweeping. Gets it to Lloyd in the left back pocket. Handball over the top. Favours Laurie. Bice puts some pressure on him, though. Bounces the way of Bailey Laurie. And then Latrell Pickett just took that over the boundary line. And the Swans rightfully are saying, well, surely that's insufficient intent. No one laid a tackle on him. Umpires don't agree. We'll have a throw in just outside 50.
2: Declan Byrne.
3: Just on Edwards as well. He had to wait 44 VFL games. He sized up the last 12 months. He looks big out there at the moment.
2: Certainly does. Jumbo Heaney. As Max Gawn steps around his man. Handball back into the mark and sockered forward there by Lloyd. And Papley gathers neatly. Sydney on the logo. Handball for Warner. Tackled by Windsor. Nowhere to go for him. So a ball up on the logo. Sydney by 35 points. 14 minutes into this final term, Sunday footy on ABC Sport.
1: Heaney up to 30 touches now. Blakey and McInerney 26. Another free kick to Melbourne. This one's against Rowbottom.
0: I don't get it. You've got to take handballed out. Like that's a clear disposal.
1: It's with Harry Sharp. He kicked a couple of goals for the D's in that first term. Long ball inside 50. Wicks gets hands to it. Bice dangerously tries to get away from a couple of tacklers. Lost the handle on it. Still inside defensive 50 for Melbourne. The D's pick it up. Here's Latrell Pickett. He should goal from here and does. Well, they're not done with yet. A lot of work to do, but still they hang around. Latrell Pickett has looked dangerous all game with his first of the afternoon and the margin's back to 29.
4: They're looking dangerous, but they just can't stop the Swans from scoring, can't they? 88 points. We talked about the games with multiple teams getting over 100, so they're going to get close to that again with high scoring, but it's just stopping them on the other way through. The Swans have just been too good.
0: But they're sort of only really, Melbourne's rely on both the pickets to create some scoring opportunities to them. So if that's your sort of attacking game plan, you can't sort of bank it on individual brilliance to try and kick scores for you.
4: Well, that's the creativity, isn't it, with their ball movement. It's probably just those two that it's down to. Everyone else is pretty safe. And I guess that's why Cozzy gets back into the game and they start to get a bit of a run on, don't they? And they look dangerous. But if he's taken out, it makes things hard for him.
2: All we are a chance of getting is seventh game of the season where both teams score 100 points. Only had five in the entirety of last year. Sheldrick from the centre bounce.

0: Down gives it off to Papley, who's wheeling around the back, moves it out to Logan McDonald, just forward of the wing. Sydney ball, handball to Roberts. Running by, kicks towards full forward. Bouncing ball out the back. Seventh heaven for Malcolm Rosas. He just pops it through. And he has booted seven.
1: He can't believe it himself.
0: When it's your day, it's your day.
1: It is.
0: He was on the end of it and just dribbled it home from the goal line. 18-15, 123 plays, 13-10-88. Sydney by 35.
2: Someone's got to play in here.
1: Someone's playing. Charlie Kurnow can't get a kick in a stampede, and he's coming rolling, kicking seven. He can't believe it.
3: Back-to-back sevenfers for the Sydney recruits. Kurnow last week against the Bulldogs. And Malcolm Rosas.
1: He still can't believe it.
3: This week against Melbourne. He kicked five in the first half, and now two in this final term. And that one just spilled all the way to him at the back. The pack was five deep.
1: But how can no one be on him?
2: Well, it's terrible defending. The defenders come forward to the contest and just let it out the back. So
3: he's been brilliant. Windsor it out of the middle for the D's. They go inside 50 again off the hands of Van Rooyen. And they respond yet again. They might be able to. Sparrow got it, but then fell over. And the Swans jumped on him. So we'll have a ball up next to the attacking goal square. Swans by 35. Every time it seems the game's over, Melbourne kick one. Can they do it again? Gorn wins the tap. Nice tackle by Van Rooyen on Edwards. And we'll have another ball up inside 50 for Melbourne.
0: Sydney by 35 again. They've only led by as much as 36. So nearly their biggest lead of the match as Grundy punches it away. And the ball up out of play. Throw in 40 around from the attacking goal for Melbourne. Sunday footy on ABC Sport.
2: I'm just trying to see who the direct matchup is on Rose.
0: Both rucks miss it. Does he pick it? Knocks it to Gorn. Rushes a kick to full forward. Bouncing ball. There to clean up Mills. Though he's dispossessed. Does he takes it and goals. Well, Melbourne is certainly hanging around. 29 points, Sydney's lead. 18 minutes into the fourth term. 18-15, 123. Plays 14-10, 94.
2: Well, it's definitely the game of the small forwards. They're kicking a lot of the score. But, yeah, this is a pleasing sign for Melbourne, I think. Like, they've come up against probably, at the moment, the best team in the comp. I'm just talking about just at the moment. And they're just... They haven't given up. They've been dominated on most facets of the game, and they just go, "We'll keep going." And that's a pleasing side. And if I was a Melbourne supporter, I'd be very happy for what I'm seeing, even if they don't get the win tonight.
4: Yeah, they've been up against it for long periods of the game as well. So to kick nearly 100 points, also very impressive.
3: Ryan O'Keefe and Joel Patfull, your experts on ABC Sport. Swans by 29. They win it in the middle through McInerney. Well done. Whitehall strip though. Strong work at centre half back. So the D's go forward again. Can they kick two in a row? They want a free kick here. Is advantage paid to Latrell Pickett? No, it's a free kick against. We'll go the way of Sydney. Sarong will give it a Wicks. He'll run around. And he's happy to chip it wide. 40,673 the crowd here at the SCG. One of the biggest names in the world in Sydney Sweeney. Gave the crowd a nice lift when she flashed up on the big screen. Here's Edwards. To Mills. What are you giving me that look for, Ben? He goes short to Roberts.
0: Roberts on the wing. He'll walk past the man on the mark and then kick inside attacking 50. Punched away by Turner towards the boundary line and a throw-in coming 40 around from the attacking goal. Declan Byrne.
5: Yeah, that crowd, 46.73. So that is 11th highest ever home and away crowd at the SCG. So this year alone, they've put two inside that sort of top dozen. The crowds are turning out in Sydney in 2026.
0: Swans by 29 points. Grundy bringing it down in game 250. They all fight after it. Grundy goes again as the tackler and get another ball up. Earlier on in the day, Brody Meyercheck with a hamstring injury. Malcolm Rosas Five first half goals. He's got seven for the afternoon. Grundy for Heaney. Heaney runs out of room, out of play. Throw in 30 around from the attacking goal here for the Swans. The game in their keeping. 29 points to the good.
3: Grundy in front of Gawn. Look at them. Two champions still fighting away. So much pride. Down to Steele. Gets to Tholstrup. High ball. Tries to clear the area. But picked off by Sarong. So we'll go back into attack for Sydney. 22 minutes gone in the last term. Up by 29 points. Just about too much to do for Melbourne now. Gawn's back there. Didn't take the defensive mark. Nice contest by Curnow. Gawn still on the ground. Howes gives it to Pickett. Can get the handball away cleanly. So Lever's under pressure. Almost holding the ball. Jaff has it now. Rosas is sniffing for his eighth. Amati gives it to him. Rosas is unselfish. Gave it to Sheltrick, who missed. You can should've see them it. Looking for Rosas now. They know that he's got the hot hands.
1: He's just getting in the right spot. Wherever he is, the ball's landing. But Melbourne have parked all their players in the defensive 50 there, so it's a bit of a scrap.
0: Ozzie Pickett taking the kick in with a long kick up to the wing. A free kick picked out. Some of the numbers, none of the Ds have got big possession numbers. Cozzy Pickett with 20 is the equal most with Tolstrup. He's going to have his 21st here, Tolstrup. The kick into the pocket, and Brody Grundy peels off Gawn and marks in the back pocket. There are 1, 2, 3, 4, 5, 6, 7, 8 Swans that have more than 20 disposals over the course of the match. Sydney by 5 goals neat. 23 is how far we are into the fourth term.
4: Grundy, 25 disposals as well.
1: Mm. Huge.
4: Yeah, he's been fantastic.
3: Good luck doing the votes. Too many contenders, including, of course, Roses with 7. He'll be hard to pip for the 3. Warner left up on the wing. No free kick. And look how they just converge, the Swans. Relentless in the tackling. It was Heaney that time on Sparrow.
1: And what you see with Heaney, particularly, like, he gets tagged every week. He just works hard and gets to the contest, and eventually he just breaks him down and he gets off the chain.
3: Ball thrown up. Gawn spiked it, but it's picked off by Curdy. Rampy gives it back to Sheldrick. Now kicks it to half forward. Amati looking for front position. Knocked away from him by Petty. Warner's there, though. Takes it over the boundary line. 3 goals for Amati as well. He was dangerous early. McDonald's chimed in late with 3 of his own. Swans leading by 30 points. And we've gone 24 minutes in the final term.
0: Reminder, still a true Sunday night clash to come later tonight. Send you up to the glitter strip. Cozzy Pickett hacks it out of midair, lands on the or in the lap of his cousin Latrell. Kicking for Van Rooyen. High half forward, takes the mark. Now pokes it inside 50. Oh, Sparrow was just about to complete the mark, had it knocked out of his hands, and Sydney through Sheldrick to Blakey, called for a throw. Cozzy will get the free kick. Mark set 51 out. And the players fold back inside defensive 50 for Sydney. Was it a throw? What did you think?
4: Hands were too quick, I think.
1: No, you can see he's actually hit it with a...
4: Yeah.
1: How can that not be a handball?
0: Cozzy Pickett centres it towards Chath. Chath marks and... goes into the middle of the ground. Refines Turner, likes the look of it from 60. Kicks at 65. That is a thumping kick. And you can hear what the home fans think of it. Swans by 4 goals. And there is time enough if Melbourne are good enough. 18-16, 124 plays, 15-10, 100. The 7th time this year. Both teams have scored 100 points.
1: What about the shoe on this?
4: He's had a game, hasn't he? He's been on Curnow all day, kept him very quiet. He's been really good in the one-on-ones and then had his own chance and has just gone bang.
1: He has,
4: outside 50.
1: And he's put that about 15, 20 metres past the goal. It's almost gone 65, 70.
0: It's gone miles.
1: What a shoe.
3: This is what the AFL wanted with the stand rule and the ball ups. They wanted high-scoring games. They're getting it. And that's a goal that caps off a really impressive performance from Daniel Turner. He's been great on Curnow.
1: Oh, he's made Curnow.
3: He's got 15 disposals and now a goal to go with it, the first of his season. So, Sydney by 24 points. They've not got the sealed up just yet. Melbourne have hands on the footy

0: Once more through Chandler. Handballs it forward. Off Blakey though to Rosas with 7 goals to his name. Doing some work in the back half now to Heaney. Has a bounce. The handball forward missed its mark. Heaney's first mistake of the day, it feels like. Now go the D's. Watch out, Sydney. Here's Fritsch. Gets it to Sharp. Well tackled by Roberts. That should be holding the ball. Umpire hasn't blown the whistle somehow. Sydney get it back nevertheless. Here's Curdy with a basketball bounce, two-handed. Gathered it again, got it to Blakey. And there's a free kick there to Blakey. Cozzy Pickett held him without it. So things will just cool down a touch. 27 minutes gone. Sydney by 24 points. It'll be a free kick to Wicks, in fact. Take his time and send it long into attack. McDonald with the fly. Gorn there in front of him. Curno couldn't gather it cleanly. Now Turner gives it to Jaff, and Gorn's kick is a sloppy one. Goes straight to Roberts. Now to Coody. Into the pocket. Lovely kick, Billy Coody. Curno's marked it. Right on the boundary line. Out in front of his face. And that was a lovely disposal from the second gamer.
1: Beautiful play there. The game's got a bit messy now. I think both teams are out on their feet. So there's a lot of unforced errors.
0: Not sure about that kick from Gorn. Uncharacteristic from him.
2: He's looked a bit cooked the last couple of minutes, to be honest with you. He might be a bit under the weather, I think, today.
1: Or sore or something, yeah, isn't there's something he? Yeah, yes.
0: Well, this will seal it if Curno can kick his second. Fails to do so. But the point is handy. Just about snuffs out any sort of Melbourne threat. 25 points now. 18-17, 125, the Swans. Melbourne 15-10, 100.
3: I miscounted too. It's 8 times we've had both teams with 100 points, so only 5 for the entirety of last year. Long kick in, driven right into the middle of the ground, and Jefferson juggles it. Gives it off to the run of Sparrow going by. Thumps it inside 50. Van Rooyen juggles it, nearly takes the mark. He'll snap over his shoulder, and he will goal. Hang on.
0: I went a bit early, perhaps.
3: Yep. Do not go anywhere. 19 points. 5 minutes of game time remaining and a fast finishing Melbourne.
1: The kick up the seam from fullback again, like they've done it most kickouts. Like
2: it's been the go-to, hasn't it? They like going through the middle. They've finally got one through, which has worked, but you're right, it's nearly 30 minutes gone, but there's actually still 5 minutes of game time left, so there's still plenty of time. If they can kick another quick one here, the game's on.
0: Van Rooyen with 2. Hasn't had much of it, but he's kept fighting, kept presenting, made some good contests, hasn't he?
1: Yeah, he's made a lot of contests, and that's all you want from your key forwards. If you're not marking him, at least bring him to ground and let the ground-level players get involved.
3: I actually think he needs a few more games like today because he's had rocks or diamonds. 6 goals in round one. He's had 1 goal and 3 goals, and then 4 times he's been goalless. So sort of the days where it's not your best day, but you kick 1 or 2, that's good.
0: That was a lovely finish, and they win the clearance again, the D's. Sparrow hammered it forward. Strong tackle by Fritsch. They are fighting on here, Melbourne. Stephen King's Melbourne. They are not going to be scared out of it. Ball up, centre half forward. Gorn palms it down. Sharp gets it to Sparrow. The snap for another one. Doesn't quite bounce with a sharp enough off break. Through for a behind. And the margin is now 18 in favour of Sydney, and there's still time.
3: Oh, and the kick out has gone out of bounds on the bounce. Luckily, Declan Byrne.
4: Swans are also down to 1 interchange left, and on the bench for them at the moment, the likes of Papley, Rowbottom and Curno.
3: Throwing inside 50 here for the D's. Grundy brings it back boundary side, tracks it out. We'll get another throw in. 3 goals Sydney's lead. 4 minutes and change to play of game time.
1: Well, I'd probably say those 3 players have had the least amount of impact for the Swans, so it's actually probably not a bad move.
3: Umpire brings it back in. Gorn flicking it down. Cozzy Pickett trying to get there. Knocks it in the end out to a teammate. Langdon snaps it back to full forward. Can they find a mark? They can! Langford, the big-bodied wingman. He marks it full forward. He won't faff about either. Trots back. Boot the ball from 20 out. Comes in now. Slams it through. The Demons showing their grit and determination. And this is back to 2 goals. 17-11, 113. Plays 18-17, 125. just under 4 minutes of game time remaining. They are right in this, the D's.
1: They definitely are, and he's played mostly in the midfield, so to go down there and take a really good contested mark. That's a great contested mark. He had two Swans around him.
2: He has done this late in games previously, and when it's tight as well, goes forward, he's good over his head and has been able to kick goals. But how impressive of the Demons to hang in there. At times it looked like they could have been you know, losing by 10 goals. So to fight, carry through, it's been off the back of Cozzy Pickett, like we talked about, just continuing to, you know, get that ball going forward and kicking the score.
0: 22 and two goals now for Cozzy, and they win it again in the middle. Gorn. High ball now into attack. Melican underneath it. Bice spoiled it away from him. Ball in dispute in the pocket. Edwards happy to take it over. We'll have a boundary throw in right forward pocket for Melbourne.
1: Maybe that was the plan, with Max being rested and coming in the last quarter and go centre bounce, knowing centre bounce clearances are very much key here.
0: Gorn palms it down to Cozzy Pickett. Keeps it out in front of himself. Jordan trying to apply the clamp on Cozzy. Cozzy keeping his feet. Doesn't take it with him. So Sheldrick squeezes it away from the congested area. Bouncing ball now out to the wing. Gathered by Tholstra. Here it comes again for the D's. Back inside 50. Over the back of the pack. Under pressure is Lloyd. Gathered it nicely. Got it to Roberts. And now Bice, left back pocket, clears the area. Amati works his way to the front. Petty there with him. Well done by McEnany. He was first on the scene. Now they get it back to Amati. And they've got some space, the Swans. Can McEnany hit a target? He's happy to go back with a cool head and find Bice.
3: It'd be wise to just slow it down here, Sydney. And Bice does just that. The boy out of the ovens and Murray. Kicks around the wing, and that is a shocker. Cold turnover. Howes drops the mark. He just takes them on, though. Knows the equation. Gets it back from Windsor. Now we'll kick inside 50. In good position, Van Rooyen. Brings it down. Edwards takes them on. Taken high. Ooh, he was lucky. He would have been pinged if he wasn't high. 33 and a half minutes into the fourth. Sydney by two goals. Edwards kicks up to the wing. Marking contest. Offhands out of play. Good result for Sydney. 2 minutes of game time remaining.
1: That's the difference between a key defender and a high attacking defender. Just the smart, long down the line, key, you know, percentage play, not trying to...
3: Close to the line, easy to get it out.
1: Not doing what Bice did and try to put it through a car door window.
0: 34 minutes gone in the final term. D's going to get one very, very quickly, but the Swans win the clearance. They've almost turned it over, though. They have. The no-look handball from Bice missed the mark. So Sharp sends it back into attack for Melbourne. Coming back with a flight was Fritsch. But Blakey watched it all the way and fisted it over the boundary line. Another throw in right forward pocket. There is still time for Melbourne. Plenty of it, especially if they can kick one quickly from this throw in.
3: 35 goals in the game today. Melbourne are hoping there's at least two more. Gorn taps it down, knocks it to the goal square. Rushing it through Mills. He's tackled through. Good result for Sydney. 98 seconds of game time remaining, 11 points the difference. Melbourne need two goals in a minute and a half.
0: And they need a man up here. They can't allow Sydney the chip and slow it up. So Blakey goes long. Can Melbourne halve the contest at least? They go to Heaney, that's smart. He always finds a way to gain an advantage. And it's over the boundary line, and Sydney are happy with that. They're up by 11 points, but still not out of trouble. Melbourne keeping the Swans camped in their own defensive half. And Gorn and Grundy go at it again. Well done by Grundy. Worked Gorn under the football. And now puts it out in front of Amati towards attacking 50. Knocks it in front of himself. He was taken down. That'll be a red card in soccer, surely. D's win it back. And it is a free kick to Amati. The umpire... late on the scene, they had to pay it. And it'll be 50 now, so that's game over. Amati was free. And like a defender in football, he just took him down, and that would have been a professional foul. But Amati will seal the game.
1: That's the clearance they need to do, not the extra flick around of handballs. Grundy just gets it, surges it forward. But this is a bit harsh to give the 50. The Melbourne players didn't know what the whistle or hear the whistle. 40,000 going off.
0: The 50 is harsh.
1: That's very harsh.
0: But the free kick was there against Turner.

0: Amati will slot his fourth and send the Swans back to the top of the AFL ladder. Joel Amati's 20th goal of the season makes it four more points for the Sydney Swans. They are 19-17-131. Melbourne 17-12-114. Seven goals for Malcolm Roses. And now four for Joel Amati. Just that one loss to Hawthorn for Dean Cox's side. And they are out on their own with a big percentage gap as well at the top of the AFL summit. Level on points with Freo with 31 more percentage points.
1: What a game of footy. Good fun. 36 goals over the course of the afternoon.
2: But even just the scores, look at that, 19-17 like to 17-12. This is huge shots on goal.
1: All those posters early on. Gawn takes it out of the ruck, thumps it, inside attacking 50. That he's still coming, unbelievably unable to mark. Is Jefferson coming out, knocking it out. Roberts throw in. You get a free kick for a push, in fact, Roberts. So Sydney with the footy on their back flank. And Roberts will just chip it up towards Warner at left half back. Sydney by 17 points.
0: Time ticking down now. Warner running away. Sending it up to half forward. And on Brody Grundy's big day, he's got one over his former side. Sydney by 17 points in a shootout. Roses with seven. Swans back to the top of the ladder.

The D's lose nothing from it. They were as gallant as you can be. They kept coming in what is arguably the toughest assignment in the AFL right now. Cozzie Pickett with 22 touches and a couple of goals. Sharp and Gorn with two apiece as well. And Van Rooyen with two. But it was Rose's seven, four for Amati, three for McDonald that led the way for the Swans. 17-point winners over the D's.

0: a big win for your Swannies here at the SCG.
1: 19-17-131 plays 17-12-114. The goal kickers, Roses with 7, 4 to Amati, 3 to McDonald, then singles Lloyd, Curno, McInerney, Papley and Grundy on game or in game 250. And then 2 to Van Rooyen, 2 to Sharp, 2 to Pickett. This is for Melbourne. Windsor, Laurie, Jefferson, Heath, Sparrow, Latrell Pickett and Cade Chandler with singles for Melbourne. Ryan O'Keefe, Joel Patful, what do we see here today at the SCG?
2: I've seen a team that's a finals team, and that's I'm not talking about the Swans, I'm talking about the D's. That really impressed me. They lost Mychek, who's a big out, because it just threw, I think, their structure out. But, yeah, they just keep coming. Like, you just thought, you never thought Sydney were going to lose that game, but it was just like they never gave up. And that's the impressive thing, that, as I said, as a supporter or anyone, when you're watching a team, when you compare teams that win and lose and teams that lose, whether they just give up or they keep going. And I was super impressed with the D's.
3: Yeah, there was times where it looked like they could lose by 10 goals. So yep. Halfway through that third quarter, they're 35 points down. And, you know, another one or two there, the Swans way, and it could have really got ugly. And it kind of felt like it could go that way. The energy dropped off a little bit and the game started to get away from them. But

0: full credit to Melbourne. They turned that back around and through the middle of the ground that we talked about and sent a clearance and dominated getting the ball forward. So they were definitely impressive. But the Swans as well got the game on their terms, and their run and carry was when they looked dangerous. Plenty of inside 50s, 60-plus inside 50, which helps. So plenty of positive contributions all round. I mean, Heaney was obviously a star. Brody Grundy in the ruck definitely got the better of that matchup when they had him and Gawn going against each other. So super impressive all round. I think it was the leadership from that Swans backline as well. The backline, the way they structured up and worked together, Mills and Rampy, I thought were super impressive in the way that they did that. Just probably got them over the line, I think, in the end.
1: Yeah, well, Mills is that player too. He's missed a lot of footy over the last couple of years. He's come back. He's rock solid down there. And unbelievable. But yeah, even Edwards coming in as a new player looks good. So when you bring Tom McCartney in, their backs look really, really solid.
0: We didn't talk about him much, but obviously he's a key part of their team and probably one of their best players in the first 7 or 8 weeks, so he was definitely missed today as well.
1: Yep, so look, it's... they look good. And this is with probably, you know, two or three of their players and forwards, that more senior players that really didn't contribute much. And that's the beauty of a good team when a couple of players are down, other players are step up, and you know, Rosa kicking seven. It's hard not to go past the three votes for the day with Rosa really kicking seven. And it was early too, when the game was still up and about in that first half. He was just busy and he worked and he was electric and he's putting forward pressure on and everything like that. And that's the beauty of that. Then you get other players that are coming and they're trying to fight for their position, and that when there's competition for spots, it just raises the level of the whole club.
0: Well, you're right. There were a few of the Swans players that were down. We talked about Kurnow a bit, but Papley as well out there didn't really get involved. So a bit of pressure on that small forward role is always good for some of the players coming through as well. So, super impressive all around.
2: Quite scary to think that Sydney still have Errol Goulden to come back into this midfield.
1: Oh, no.
2: When you look at the way that Heaney's operating, McInerney's form, Sheldrick starting to give them something. I mean, Warner was still able to break the game open at times, and Grundy's brilliance in the ruck. And then Rowbottom just battles away as he always does. I mean, they are so deep in there right now, and that is why. Well, it feels like they're there with Brisbane now as Brody Grundy gets hoisted up. By a couple of teammates in game 250. We'll pause that other conversation.
3: And Melbourne have waited around to give their former teammate a guard of honour. So he salutes them as he makes his way off the ground, cheered off by Edwards and Amati. And Amati, feeling his back in the wake of it, he's a big man. A little embrace with Max Gawn as well. And then Gawn and the D's turn and make their way off the ground.
2: So they'll go and sign some autographs, the Swans, before they go in for the song. It feels like it's Sydney and Brisbane now with a little gap to Hawthorn and Fremantle in terms of premiership favouritism. And then there's a big gap between those four sides and the rest as it stands right now in terms of premiership calculations.
1: I'd say Brisbane, Sydney, Hawthorn. Frio, for me, are playing great footy, but they've got to win out on the road. They've got to win out of Perth more consistently for me to throw them in there, but I'd say Hawthorn, Brisbane and Sydney.
0: I mean, we're not far off. I think Brisbane's still the team to beat. Like, I think they're above it. I think the Swans game style, it's fast and exciting in big games. We talked about this earlier, whether that's going to hold up.
1: Yeah, I agree.
0: I think they do have that, you know, the key back line we talked about that can do it. Just the way they're playing at the moment, they're still getting exposed a little bit going the other way. Melbourne's kicked over 100 points today. You know, and they don't have a super dangerous forward line up there as well, so they've found a way to somehow score 100 against the Swans defence.
1: Well, what happens is that they turn the ball over a lot. They play this frenetic pace, the Swans, and they do turn it over. When Brisbane get the ball, they don't give it back to you, so they almost defend in their attack by owning the ball. So that's going to be the litmus test, I think. It'd be great to see. I think it's going to be a Brisbane-Sydney grand final. That's what I think. Mm-hmm. But it's going to be interesting. Hopefully they fight. Do they play each other? I know they played earlier in the year. Do they play each other again? It'd be just good to see both teams at full flight playing their best footy, contrasting game styles, and see how it goes.
3: They do. They play in round 16 at the Gabba. So that'll be a big one. That'll no doubt about huge. That. With arguably the two best teams in it. There's a lot to like about Melbourne as well, with the fact that they lost Majacek so early on in the game. When you you factor that in. I mean, that impacts their structure. Gorn spends a lot more time forward. If that doesn't happen, how different is the game? We'll never know, but an interesting point. I was really fascinated with what you said earlier on in the day as well, Ryan, about the forward handball game, and I think you jumped in on it as well, Joel. Just whether that is going to hold up in finals, and you have a little bit of a worry about that when the pressure comes and it's a hot game like you get in finals, whether that will hold up.
1: Yeah, I hope they prove me wrong. I just don't think it does. I think good teams, as I said, like a Brisbane, Hawthorn got them this year as well because they get the ball back. They're pretty smart and they've used the ball well. You put pressure on them and they cough up and they turned a lot over here. As I said, Melbourne's kicked a big score against them.
0: Mm. Well, it works when it's one or two handballs. It's when one turns to two, turns to three, and then they start, and that's when it starts to come up because that gives time for the defence to come forward and put pressure on. So you've got to limit it to two or three handballs, and then you get it on the boot.
2: We made mention of Isaac Heaney being in the conversation for the best player in the competition with Dacos and Bontempelli. I mean, Cozzy Pickett's in that next bracket. Your thoughts on his game today? He finishes with 22 touches, a couple of goals, 10 score involvements. James Jordan ran with him all day. What did you make of that battle and Cozzy's influence?
0: It was interesting, wasn't it, early? Because Cozzy was probably pretty quiet early. Had the 9 touches to halftime and Jordan looked like he probably had the better of him. But clearly when Cozzy can get his hands on the footy, he's so important to Melbourne. And he was the one that sort of drove it. And even his physical presence around the contest, I thought was really important to how the energy around the group was and the way that they kind of played and responded as a team. So, I mean, aside from his ball movement and the way when he got his hands on the footy, his importance around the contest, just creating that energy, I thought was great. But, I mean, Jordan did a pretty good job on it, really. 22, kicked a couple of goals, and for that first half, he was pretty quiet. So, I mean, maybe Jordan just got the better.
1: Yeah, look, this game is okay. It was all right, but I don't think he's a match winner yet. He doesn't grab the game by the scruff of the neck and go, come on, you're coming with me, like a Heaney, like a Bontempelli, like a Dacos.
3: Let's go down into the Victoria Sydney rooms, Declan Byrne.
4: And it is heaving down here. Kids everywhere for that early slot as the team makes their way in, led by the 250 gamer, Brody Grundy. A goal, 26 touches in his milestone game. They are appreciative of Brody Grundy and Dean Cox leading him in as well. Usually everyone's roped off. They've actually let sort of 25 or 30 people in who appear to be immediate family, and they look like they're going to get in the circle here. So usually everyone roped off. There's still 3/4 of the people roped off, but every player has got their arm around what I'm guessing is a family member.
1: Family day or something,
4: So they had the dads, didn't they, kicking goals during the week. We've got kids down here in the huddle. This huddle is large. Diameter of 20 metres. So, 23 players out there. Most of them have at least two. I'm counting maybe 60 plus in this winner's circle. This song is going to be good.
3: What about Sydney Sweeney? Is she down in there, Declan?
4: I've been keeping my eye out. Don't worry. I hope
1: they all know the words.
4: Here we go.

0: That is great.
1: What about, is that Justin McInerney's dad and someone else's dad? They were arm in arm, and it was like it was the end of the night, and they were tired and emotional and singing along to their favourite song. They were loving it.
0: John Blakey was singing the Sydney song again, of course.
2: Well, he should know that pretty well. he was there for a long time and part of some successful teams.
0: I'm not sure I've seen that before in the AFL. No. That was fantastic.
1: Melbourne were big for a long time. They would go with the second huddle outside of the sort of inner ring, so all of the support staff would form a second huddle. But, I haven't seen all the family members and friends jumping in.
0: Every club will copy it soon enough.
1: Let's go back downstairs and join Declan Byrne again.
3: We've got Malcolm Roses down here. Malcolm, 7 goals. Is that the best game of footy you've ever had? Is that the most fun you've had out there?
4: Yeah, it was a good game, but...

0: I think it was just good for to get the win for Guns. He's one of a kind and full credit to the boys. Played our roles and yeah, we just got the win. I reckon that was the main part.
1: What's the most amount of goals you've ever kicked in a game of any level?
0: Oh, I can't remember, but nah. But like four? I thought about that.
1: I saw you on the big screen. It looked like you said something like, it keeps falling in my lap. Was it one of those days?
0: Yeah, I was just kind of standing there holding width. And the big boys kind of getting to ground. I was standing there by myself and yeah, I was just falling in my lap.
1: How special was it out there? Because the crowd were going off. Even when you ran off to the boundary one of those times, they gave you a huge cheer. Is that the most special feeling you've had whilst your time here in Sydney?
0: Yeah, the crowd definitely plays a big factor in our home games. What we talked about as well is building a fortress here and want teams to come in and be scared. And I think the crowd plays a big part in that as well. So, yeah, it feels good to kind of celebrate with them.
1: And you're from up in the top end, and we saw so much family here, 60-plus people in the circle. Is anyone down here from your family from the NT?
0: No, not today, but yeah, I got a lot of family back home watching. It's been far, so we're far to travel and everything, so yeah.
1: So. I'll throw it upstairs to the team. We've got Ben Cameron, Daniel Garr, Brian O'Keefe, and Joel Patful chatting with Malcolm Roses after his 7 goals.
0: Thank you.
2: Hey, mate, how you doing? Mate, congrats on a great game. I've got one question for you. Who was actually playing on you today?
0: I forgot his name.
3: You don't need to know his name, don't worry. Right. He needs to know your name.
4: Malcolm, how have you found moving to the Swans and the club embracing you and all that sort of stuff? Has it been an easy transition for you? Obviously, you're playing some really good footy, but personally, how have you found the move to the Swans?
0: No, I'm loving it in Sydney. The transition here was pretty easy. The boys are good, the coaches are good. People around the club are even better, so yeah, it was pretty easy.
5: Malcolm, tell us about this forward line. It seems like every week someone pops up and kicks a bag and it kind of rotates. Is that how it feels at the moment, that you're all just there to play a role and someone's going to get lucky one week? Talk us through the forward line mentality off the back of that.
0: Yeah, I think our main mentality as a whole team, I think it's just our pressure, building that up, and then kind of getting forward and turning and burning. That's what we say in our forwards, and our work rate I think helps us, and yeah, we try to clarity around roles and everything, so and it helps our whole forward line, I think.
3: Malcolm, go strut around your teammates and let them know that you booted 7 today. So go and enjoy it. We appreciate your time.
0: Thank you, appreciate it.
3: There is Malcolm Roses after booting 7, 5 in the first half, and it was one of those days for him. Like, I don't know, maybe you guys can speak to it. I haven't had one yet, but what's it like when it all just falls into place for you?
4: Oh, I wish I'd played if no one playing on me. It would have been fantastic.
6: Well, he doesn't even know he was playing on me. Sums it up, doesn't it?
4: Look, it's good. You have one of those days and he's cashed in on it. It's good to see. And it's good to see. And I think, like Sydney, probably Geelong, even Hawthorn over the years, players coming from other clubs haven't quite found their feet. They've come to these clubs, and I know Sydney are very proud of doing that, and they seem to, you know, really thrive and play their best footy. So look, it's good to see him come here and really thrive.
6: Well, you've been in the system. What is it about the Swans that enables them to be able to turn these players into, you know, I mean, he's obviously been at Suns for a long period of time, but never seen him play a game like that. And the consistency he's had for the start of the year is, you know, is next level. So what are they doing down there?
4: Well, I think it's just there's good role models, and it's not just the play, it goes right through up to the president, right through the club. It's, we talk about culture, but it's the environment you create, and that's built by the people you have in the building. And I think it's always been a philosophy. You have good people, and when you have good people, you've got good environments, and it creates people to be happy and perform at their best. And I just think that when players come into Sydney and they've got good role models, he's come in and obviously seen some of the players. Like, he'd walk in and see the absolute professionalism of an Errol Goulden and an Isaac Heaney and go, oh, that's what I want to aspire to be. So that's probably what I think it is. And you look at the good, you'd say Brisbane would be the same, Geelong, that's why they've had this sustained success for long periods of time.
3: Moving our attention to Melbourne, they lost Brodie Meierczyk early on, which we've already mentioned in the post-game, but what did you like most about what you saw out of the D's today? Very gallant.

0: in defeat.
1: Just going through their players, like some of these unknown players or not named, no name players, just really kept going. Like, you know, Van Rooyen down front, he just competes. He's a big guy. You can see a lot of upside there. I was really impressed with Caleb Windsor. I think he moves really well for a midfielder, and can see him just getting better and better. They're three, like their defenders with Turner and Petty and then Lever. They've got these three key sort of defenders that can rotate, and they were super, super impressive. They need to work on their small defenders. I think that's probably just something that lacks to be able to lock on something, but it's sort of a bit their system they're playing. It suits their key defenders, but the small defenders, I said, they didn't really lock down the dangerous, you know, Rosa and... But, yeah, it just seems that you've mentioned a few times during the call, Joel, that the system, it's a bit unsure, both attack and defence. It's sort of just playing a bit of instinct, but how much can that get you through when you get up to the finals?
2: Yeah, I think so. Well, it's super impressive the way they hung in there. Like, I mean, went sort of a few times that it looked like they could have been blown out of the water, but to me it was probably their work through the middle, and especially the centre clearance work that they had that keeps you in the game. If you can keep resetting from centre bounce, get the ball going forward, it gives you a chance to stay in any game. It's when you continually lose that centre bounce that things can start to get ugly. But the centre bounce work was great. And like you said, Windsor through the middle, a few times where he got the tap and broke through the front of the stoppage. Like, that turns the game around straight away. It gets the ball deep inside 50 and gets the game back on your terms.
3: They look so strong in the middle. The Sparrow and Steele in particular. Yep. They're just great contest players. They keep going. You've obviously got an all-timer in the ruck in Gorn and Pickett with the excitement. The other factor is Petrarca and Oliver eventually departing. So obviously the two of the greatest Melbourne have ever had, but Petrarca didn't want to be there last season. Oliver, that cloud hung over the club for a couple of years. They seem to be freer as a group now that that's gone. Not that they don't miss them as players. Petrarca was second in the best and fairest last season, but it just seems like that cloud hanging over the club has dissipated, and they all seem a little bit freer as a group as a result.
1: Well, sometimes it just needs to move on. Everyone needs to move on, and probably Petrarca's probably playing, and Oliver are playing probably their best footy over the last, you know, 12, 18 months. It was just a good move for everyone, and everyone's a winner out of it. And we spoke during the call, Garbs, that it gives opportunities for players to have a go. Like Sparrow, he's gone, stepped up to the plate, and he's been given some game time in the midfield, and he's thriving. And generally unlock some of these players once you give them an opportunity.
2: Well, they made the big calls, didn't they? So they made the call when they had to. Even Stephen May, at the start of the year, they've said, well, he's not going to be a part of this footy team. And they've made that call, which is really hard to do sometimes. Because upside is that he can play a really good season for us if he gets good. But if he's not right for the footy team, he's not right. And that's a really big call to make at that part of the season. So I think they've set the standards from day one, and they seem to be following up with it, and the team seems to be, you know, enjoying it and embracing it.
3: And the morale factor, when there's people there who are perhaps distracted by other things, surely other players can feel that, and the togetherness factor perhaps dissipates, and they seem to have removed that aspect from things, and they're thriving as a result.
0: One of the big topics we were talking about coming into today was Brody Grundy versus Max Gorn. So game 250 for Brody Grundy, two of the great rucks in the competition. 63 ruck contests they had against one another. Grundy won the hitouts when they went head-to-head 29-20, but Grundy had a great day around the ground with his performance. 26 disposals, 11 clearances, 15 contested possessions, 4 tackles. He kicked a goal. Max Gorn was a little down on what we'd usually expect from him. 18 disposals he did have, which is not too bad for the ruckman in the end. 7 clearances, 9 contested possessions. But how did we assess the battle?
1: And Grundy had 48 hitouts. Grundy was fantastic. He was, I've had him as one of my best players for sure. He was just, it just goes. And since he's moved to Sydney, he's been such a good player and so consistent. And he's definitely, he's so important to their team now.
2: He is. I think they made an error in keeping Gorn out of the ruck for so long. I think that took away from what they did. And Gorn, you know, he came good in the last half. He's kicked 2 goals and he's had, you know, 22 hitouts. He had 9 until the three-quarter time pretty much. So he was a big reason why they got back into the game. And I think they took away from his impact in the middle by putting him forward for such a long period of time as well.
0: Let's do the votes very quickly.
3: Who's got him?
1: I wrote down. So I'm going one.

0: I think he's leading the score involvements in the competition. Again, he had a heap, hits the scoreboard. Two, Brody Grundy, just spoke about his game, and we have to give three to Roses kicking seven. It's hard not to go past that.
1: Ryan O'Keefe, great job from you over the course of the afternoon.
0: Thank you very much. Great to be here.
1: A big thank you to you, Joel Patful, my first time working with you.
2: Thanks, mate. Been a pleasure.
1: Garby, always good to come up here and see you as well.
3: You too, Benny. Thank you. Thanks for being with us.
1: Declan Byrne downstairs on the boundary and in the rooms doing a fantastic job as always. Tech Peter Clemson as well on fire in the back of the box. A big thank you to you for your company right throughout the afternoon. What a game of footy. In the end, 36 majors kicked over the course of the afternoon. Sydney winners by 17 points, 19-17, 131, plays 17-12, 114. Melbourne led by 2 points at quarter time. Sydney by 22 at the half. It was out to 25 at three-quarter time for Sydney. Melbourne came with a rush, but it wasn't to be, and Sydney won by 17 points. Now, some of you are going back to network. 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
6: Hello, it's great to be with you and hope you're enjoying your weekend. First and foremost, big shout out to producer Joe's mum. Tonight, it's her birthday. Yay, happy birthday, Mama Jo. And then that's a wrap for the show, isn't it, Joe? No, it's all about mum. Big happy birthday to Joe's mum today. And in a moment, tree hollows, the cavities inside large old trees might not look like much, but they're absolutely vital to life across Australia, and we're actually losing them. Nature Talk is in a tick with no other than Professor David Lindenmeyer. Also in Niche Jobs later tonight, it's a big role, it's challenging, it's important, and it's fulfilling. We'll hear what it's like to be a funeral director. And then from bold claims to fine print, not all ads are created equal. We're going to help you cut through the spin and identify them.

0: What if one of the most important parts of our environment was actually something missing? Tree hollows. Tree hollows, the cavities inside large old trees, might not look like much, but they're absolutely vital to life across Australia. In fact, more than 300 species of birds, mammals, frogs, and even fish depend on them, making them one of the most important homes in the natural world. But there's a problem. They can take centuries to form, and we're losing them. Professor David Lindenmayer from the Fenner School of Environment and Society at the Australian National University joins us for another Nature Talk. David, good to talk to you again.
1: Hi, Serene. Great to be here.
0: Yeah, you've been busy. Where have you come back from recently?
1: I have been busy. I've been in the forest in Victoria. I've been in the woodlands of inland New South Wales at a cultural burning workshop, which was fantastic, with some of the First Nations people there, and just listening to their perspectives on the land and burning. Maybe for another time we'll talk about that.
0: But
1: I thought today we'd talk about tree hollows because they're such an important part of Australia and Australia's wildlife and Australian landscapes. And many people don't really sort of know much about them.
0: So, and let's dive into it then. So what exactly is a tree hollow?
1: So what happens as trees get older, when a branch breaks or when there's some kind of damage, the tree isn't able to repair itself as well as it did when it was younger. And so what often happens then is that there's a wound in the tree and termites and

fungi start to exploit that wound and they scallop out the wood. And eventually what happens is that the tree can't keep up with the decay process and we get a hollow forming. And those hollows are really important because, as you said when you were introducing tonight's talk, over 300 species of Australian vertebrate animals and probably thousands

0: as examples, can live for many, many decades and sometimes close to a century. So that means that if they're damaging trees in their teens, maybe by the time they're 40 or 50, those trees will have developed hollows that might be suitable for those animals to use.
1: You've called them keystone structures.
0: A small species like a striated pardalote that uses the tree in its early days might abandon its tree hollow and it might be replaced by a tree creeper or a small parrot. And then as time goes on and the hollow gets bigger and bigger, a yellow-tailed black cockatoo or a sulphur crested cockatoo might then take over the hollow, or it might be a brush-tailed possum or a greater glider. So throughout a tree's life, a big tree's life, what might happen is that a whole series of different species might come in and occupy the tree and then leave and be replaced by something else. Or the tree might have different sized hollows in different parts of the tree, and you might have several different species that are using that tree at the same time. Now, the advantage of the tree for the tree is that if you've got these animals coming to visit you and nest in these hollows, what those animals are often doing is that they're harvesting resources, flowers, seeds, nectar, pollen, all kinds of things from the rest of the landscape. And when they arrive at the tree, they might land on a branch and then poop. Mm-hmm. And the nutrients that they've been collecting in the landscape around them might be brought to the tree and then deposited in the ground, on the ground around the tree. So it's a way of trees bringing nutrients to themselves, which is kind of cute when you think about it. Trees can't move. They can use their root systems to harvest the nutrients around them. But if you've got animals visiting as well, you can capture more nutrients than you might otherwise do. So it's a sort of quite a clever strategy.
1: Yeah, it sure is. And David, I mentioned in my introduction that more than, 300 species of birds, mammals, frogs, and even fish depend on tree hollows. Talk to us about the fish side of things.
0: Yeah, well, often what happens, if you imagine beautiful river red gums by the Murrumbidgee River or the Murray River or whatever river that's close to where you might be in inland Australia or other parts, or other big eucalypts that are right next to a river. Eucalypts are renowned for dropping branches, or many species of them are, and sometimes those big branches will end up in the water. They'll get dropped into the water and then sink down. And that's a perfect place for a fish to be able to hide from predators, a place to lay their eggs, and other animals to be able to move in and around those kinds of places. And so we know that there are several species of fish that are dependent on tree hollows as part of the structure in a waterway. Now, that's really crucial, because without those structures in the water, many of these animals couldn't persist because they'd be eaten by predators that have nowhere to lay their eggs, and they couldn't complete their life cycles. So this is a really important thing of why we have vegetation close to rivers and streams, because those inputs of large branches become important. Submerged logs, if you go to a farm dam that's well managed, or you see a beautiful river, you can see that the logs, not only really important habitats for animals, you'll see things like freshwater turtles basking on them, birds perching on them, but they also slow down the movement of water. And that means that the water can drop some of its nutrients and it changes the water flows. And in some places, what happens is that those logs can slow the water down sufficiently that you begin to have little plunge pools and other resources. We call them little areas of chain, what we call chain of ponds. And that's where the water moves slowly. And those little chain of ponds can be very, very important for breeding habitats for frogs. And it means that they can be a little bit separated from things that might eat them, like some fish might eat tadpoles, for example. Mm. So they become very important structures in our river systems as well as on the land. And then some animals need both. Like some of our tree frogs need logs in rivers and streams.
1: Mm.

0: But then during some parts of the year, they'll actually move away from dams and streams and little wetlands, and then go up into the trees and then hang out in the hollows. So yeah, there's all these wonderful behaviors that go with this really important part of our landscapes.
1: Yeah. If you have just joined us, you're with me, Serene Damaki, on ABC Radio's National Weekend Evenings. It's Nature Talk with Professor David Lindenmayer from the Fenner School of Environment and Society at the Australian National University, and we're learning about the importance of tree hollows.
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1: So, David, how long, I suppose, typically does it take for a hollow to develop? I mentioned, you know, I don't know if it's the extreme end of it, but centuries.
0: Yeah, that's true. Most eucalypts, it's very slow. It might take 100 years for hollows to first start to develop. And they'll be very often very small. And then as time goes on, those hollows will get larger. And we know that some eucalypts and some other tree species will continue to have more and more hollows the older they get. And some of the really big hollows might be 200 or 300 years old at least, particularly for some of the big animals that need very large hollows, some of the big cockatoos. Some of the possums, those kinds of beasties need very special hollows that can take a very, very long time to develop in a tree.
1: What are some of the more interesting behaviours you've seen around hollows?
0: Well, just very close to where I live, we've got a beautiful, enormous yellow box tree. And every year, the same pair of Bugle gals, it's one of Australia's smallest owls. And we've talked about owls in the past,
1: Yeah.
0: got very distinctive bubuk call.
1: Hmm.
0: It breeds in the same hollow, in the same tree, in the same location every year. And in a good year, they can have 3 to 4 young. And sometimes, if you know the right place to look, walking through the reserve close to where I am, I'm very fortunate to have access to that place. I've seen mother and father bubuk owl with 4 fledglings sitting in a native cherry. And I know it's been a good year. It's a delight to see, you know, little owlets. And so I see that behavior. And I can actually hear the young ones calling out. They're begging for food for their parents to hurry up and bring them another house mouse or another rodent or another insect that they caught in the evening. And so I can actually hear the sound coming from the hollow. It's about 20 meters above the ground, and it's in exactly the same hollow every year at exactly the same time. So there's some pretty cool bits of behavior. One of the things that really intrigues me actually doesn't come from Australia but from the US. So there's a species of owl that lives in hollows in the USA, and it captures blind snakes. So these are sort of fossorial snakes that get around on at night time. They're nocturnal, and they're sort of in the top layers of the soil, under rocks. So it captures these blind snakes, but it doesn't eat them. What it does is it flies with them to its own hollow, and then deposits them inside the hollow, and lets them clean up all the waste material from when they're the owls have got their young ones there. So there's this extraordinary life cycle, which is just remarkable to think about what the owl is actually doing. It's bringing in a house cleaner, but of a completely different group of animals, not another bird, but a reptile
1: A
0: and a
1: reptile.
0: blind snake, you know, 10 or 15, 20 meters above the ground.
1: It's
0: So
1: incredible.
0: it is, and it does make me wonder what happens to the blind snake. Can it actually eventually get
1: Get
0: out of
1: out.
0: the nest, or maybe the owl takes them back. I'm not sure if people have actually followed that.
1: That'd be
0: And
1: interesting.
0: then
1: Or eats it
0: some
1: in the
0: animals are
1: end,
0: in their
1: maybe?
0: hollows almost all the time. Possums and gliders will be there for
1: Right.
0: up to 75% of their time,
1: David,
0: day and night time, which is quite remarkable.
1: it is.

0: David, what is happening to hollow-bearing trees across Australia right now?
1: So sadly, what we're seeing is a lot of big trees starting to fall over, and that takes away the hollows that animals need. And in some of our long-term studies, we're seeing a big decline in those animals that are strongly dependent on those big old trees and the hollows in them. And so that's a decline that we've been seeing year on year now for over 40 years. And that's pretty typical of many parts of the world and many other parts of Australia. And the decline in big trees is really quite alarming because it takes so long for them to be replaced. And so when we lose big old trees because of logging, because of fire, because of land clearing, intensification of agriculture, and sometimes in our cities because they can be a danger to people by dropping branches or the trees collapsing themselves. So they're removed for human safety. So all of these reasons lead to a big decline in one of the most important structures in many of our ecosystems, whether it's in agricultural landscapes, whether it's in forests, whether it's in savannas. We're losing these really big trees that are so important for so much of our unique fauna that simply doesn't occur anywhere else.
0: Are solutions like nest boxes or carved hollows effective?
1: So that's a good point. So there are many studies in Australia now trying to think about how can we tackle this problem of losing so many of these big trees. So one of them is to put out nest boxes. And the key thing is you need to be very careful about the design to make sure that you're designing nest boxes for the species that you want to have around. So we don't want starlings. We don't want Indian miners. These are birds that are introduced.
0: Okay.
1: And we don't want black rats and other animals that will use them as well, which are pests. So we actually need to design the nest box really carefully to make sure it's for the target species that are most in need of our conservation work. And we're not actually making things worse by bolstering the number of pest species. So that's a big issue.
0: Mm.
1: In other cases, there are now arborists actually excavating hollows into trees and deliberately doing so. And that's an interesting way of trying to create artificial hollows, not so much nest boxes, but actually hollows inside the tree itself. And there's some success with that. We've got a project in Victoria where one of my PhD students is actually carving artificial hollows in trees, looking to see where the greater gliders might use them. Now, the issue here is that often the trees themselves are still quite healthy and active. And so the first thing that they want to do is go through this process of healing the wound that's in the tree.
0: Yeah, I was going to say, there has to be a knock-on effect to, you know, interference. So you know, when something's not happening naturally, okay.
1: That's right. If the tree is not really big enough to support a carved hollow, you might risk it becoming weakened and then collapsing, and that does happen. But if the tree is still active and still accumulating wood, then the tree itself might actually grow over the wound that's been created, and all that work that's gone into creating an artificial hollow, the hollow itself mightn't work after a couple of years because the tree's is healed itself.
0: Yeah.
1: So there's still a lot of work in that to understand whether these artificial hollows are going to be suitable in the long term.
0: Okay.
1: We know that nest boxes can be successful when they're well designed and they're well established and they're maintained. And there are some really good researchers in Australia doing some outstanding work on how we can best do that.
0: Great.
1: And the work on artificial cavities is much, much more rudimentary at this stage and very preliminary. So it'll be an interesting watch this space, see whether the hype actually delivers.
0: Yeah. And I suppose your final thought then, ultimately, is protecting large old trees the most important step?
1: Absolutely, absolutely, because we don't know how effective in the long-term nest boxes and carved hollows are going to be. And our big old trees are such long-term prospects that need to be in the landscape for so long and take so long to recruit. We need to do everything possible to retain and maintain the ones that we've already got. So the key part of restoration is

0: hold on to what you've got first, and then start to look at other things like artificial hollows to work in a complementary way.
1: Yeah. I actually didn't have a heads up. We didn't have a heads up on what we're going to talk about tonight. So this has been such a wonderful surprise from you, David. And like you said, just not something that would, that we would think about, because nature's so vast, and to bring us something so niche such as tree hollows has been just wonderful. Thank you as always, and can't wait to chat with you again in a month's time.
0: Thank you, Serene. That's great.
1: Thanks, David.
0: No.
1: Professor David Lindenmayer from the Fenner School of Environment and Society at the Australian National University, talking to us about the importance of tree hollows. David will be back for another Nature Talk next month. And we got time for a track before we head to the news. His glory days, Bruce Springsteen.

0: Bruce Springsteen there with Glory Days. We're heading to the news. Then you know the hour. We'll be playing the National Weekend Evenings Quiz. Be sure to listen out for the cue to call. And tonight we thought we could talk about your guilty therapeutic activities. Guilty therapeutic activities. So we're not going for like walks or exercising, not that kind of all that stuff that's, you know, mindful and good for us, more based on common, relaxing and sometimes guilty pleasures, perhaps mindlessly scrolling through social media or celebrity gossip, but something silly, your brain kind of escapes and it's very low effort. So what's your guilty therapeutic activities? Well, we play the quiz.
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5: Hello, this is ABC News with David Rollins. The Prime Minister is resisting calls for an inquiry into the living conditions of Aboriginal town camps after a five-year-old girl known as Kumanjai Little Baby was murdered near Alice Springs. Shadow Minister Jacinta Numpa-Jimpa-Price is pushing for an inquiry into the management of town camps and whether government funding is being well spent. In an interview with the ABC, Anthony Albanese says his government is aware of the housing issues in Alice Springs.
6: At the moment, people are still grieving in that community, but we know that conditions aren't up to scratch. We know that governments of all persuasions need to do much, much better.
5: US President Donald Trump says he's reviewing a new Iranian proposal to end their war, but he's also expressed scepticism that it will lead to a deal. Larry Buttrose has more.
7: Speaking before boarding Air Force One, he said he was about to receive the exact wording of the new proposal, but shortly afterwards he wrote on Truth Social he couldn't imagine it would be acceptable. Two semi-official Iranian news outlets believed to be close to the paramilitary Revolutionary Guard Corps report Iran has sent a 14-point proposal via Pakistan in response to a 9-point US proposal. Iran's state-run media have not reported on the new proposal. Pakistan has hosted previous negotiations between the two sides, including the failed talks in Islamabad led for the US by Vice President J.D. Vance.
5: Ukraine's President Volodymyr Zelensky says Ukrainian forces have attacked two Russian Shadow Fleet tankers in waters at the entrance to the Russian Black Sea port of Novorossiysk. Writing on Telegram, he says the tankers were being used to transport oil, but not anymore. Russia uses its so-called Shadow Fleet to make shipments of sanctioned oil. At the same time, a Russian regional governor says Ukrainian drones have attacked the Baltic Sea port of Primorsk, a major oil exporting outlet, starting a fire that was later extinguished. Police have charged a man who's alleged to have killed his parents and brother, as well as seriously injuring another brother in Sydney. Gavin Coote reports.
8: Police say the 32-year-old attacked his family members early this morning at their Rosemeadow home in the city's southwest. Officers found the bodies of the mother and a brother, while the father was taken to hospital and later died. Another brother also received serious injuries during the alleged assault, but was able to make the call to emergency services. The accused has been charged with three counts of murder and one count of attempted murder. He's been refused bail and will face Campbelltown local court tomorrow.
5: Two people have been arrested following a police pursuit in Western Sydney. Police say the pursuit began at about 4 o'clock this afternoon when the car was seen near Mount Druitt, but was later terminated when it reached speeds of 140 kilometres per hour in a 70 zone. Officers say the car then crashed into another vehicle near Canley Vale, and the driver and passenger were arrested. A political analyst says this weekend's by-election in Victoria is a sign of rising interest in One Nation statewide. The Liberal Party won comfortably in yesterday's state by-election in the coastal seat of Nepean, but polling shows that One Nation eroded the Liberal primary vote. The governing party, Labor, did not run a candidate. Pollster from Redbridge Group, Kos Samaras, says overall in Nepean, One Nation got just under a quarter of the primary vote, but in the less affluent area of Rosebud, it received 40%.
2: The swings in suburbs like Rosebud to One Nation is indicative of what we're seeing across the state of Victoria. Very large swings to One Nation.

0: the expense of the coalition, to a lesser extent Labor, in blue-collar, mortgage-stressed, rental-stressed areas.
1: Voices of Canberra say the community wants more ambition from the government. The political group is searching for an independent candidate to run against Labor MP Alicia Payne in the 2028 federal election in the seat of Canberra. Voices of Canberra spokesperson Jess Lawatt says Canberrans want stronger policies on housing, cost of living and climate change.
2: I think here, maybe somewhat more than across the rest of the country, the issue of climate change and the lack of ambition in the response of the current government to an issue that is front of lots of people's minds, whether they work on it or are just feeling the effects of it every day.
1: And in sport, the West Coast Fever has consolidated third position on the Super Netball ladder, beating the Lightning 58-54 on the Sunshine Coast. 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
5: Hello, it's lovely to have your company as we get ready to play the National Weekend Evenings Quiz. This is your cue to call, 1300 800 222. Now is the time to call to play the quiz with me. You know how it goes. First caller is an instant winner. So, yeah, be that person. And tonight during the quiz, we thought we'd talk about your guilty therapeutic activity. So it's your small treat, maybe your moment of necessary self-care that's slightly unproductive. It's indulgent, even lazy a bit, but gives you a bit of a mental relief. Maybe it's staying in your pajamas all day, maybe binge watching a TV show. I think I mentioned scrolling through social media earlier. This thought kind of came about because just recently, one thing my husband likes to do is high pressure hosing. He loves high pressure hosing. He thinks it's just phenomenal. He actually finds it therapeutic. He loves watching that progress of going from like this darkness to light, if you like, through the cleaning process. And like even, and I didn't know this, that on social media there's like high pressure hosing videos. You know those cat videos? I will put my hand up. I do enjoy watching cat videos, and maybe I'll even call that out as a bit of a guilty therapeutic activity. But my husband loves watching high pressure hosing videos. And cutting the lawn is the other one. Mowing the lawn, sorry. There's something about that process, going down, up and down, and going from one thing to the next. Then for me to find out that my best friend's husband's the same. And then I think we're even talking about it in the office, and someone else called it out as well. And then I had another, I'm like, what's going on? Is high pressure hosing a therapeutic activity? And so we thought, wonder what else is out there. What are some other odd or maybe unlikely things you wouldn't think of that are therapeutic activities? I'd love to hear about yours. 1300 800 222. While we play the quiz, and Joe, you want to? Yeah, come on in. This is before the calls come in, because we're going to go to a song in a tick, and then Joe's going to be ready to take your calls. Joe, what's your guilty therapeutic activity?
6: For me, Serene, it's getting the bus. I love getting the bus. I had a day off the other day, and I'm someone who's terrible at just like spending time on my own. I go mental. I start climbing the walls. Yeah. I need a friend. I need an activity. I need anything. And so I just sort of picked the furthest location that I could do. I was looking for these like particular olives that I won't name that I haven't been able to find anywhere. Anyway, I picked the furthest shop in town that I thought might have those olives. And I got the bus, took me an hour and a half to get there, took me an hour and a half to come back. And it was wonderful. I love getting the bus. It's an activity. It makes me feel like I've done something. You get to eavesdrop a little bit on people's conversations.
5: Yeah, and people watching. There's so
6: people
5: much that...
6: watching.
5: Yeah, you're right. That's such a great example. You've reminded me of a woman that doesn't live too far, that, well, used to sort of live down our street, who did that daily. She's an older woman. It was the same thing. It's filling up sort of her...

0: her day, but she would. She'd just walk up to the bus stop, catch the bus, do a bit of a round at a bus, do a stop, come back on, and she goes, I love catching the bus.
1: It's like a sightseeing tour.
0: Yeah. Good on you, Joe. All right, over to you as we start to take your calls, 1-300-800-222. Joe is waiting. I am waiting. Let's play the quiz and talk about your guilty therapeutic activity, 1-300-800-222. While you get to the phone, here's Sheena Easton with Morning Train. Not the bus, but the train.

And there's Sheena Easton with the Morning Train 9 to 5 for our quiz hour. 1-300-800-222. Do not wait until the quiz is about to end. Call, play the quiz with me. I want to see my screen lighting up. Where are you tonight? I've got a few calls, which is wonderful, but not more. I want more. Give me a call. Play the quiz with me. 1-300-800-222. We're also talking about your guilty therapeutic activity. I called out high-pressure hosing and mowing the lawn, physically doing it, maybe even watching videos on social media. And there's also a game either on like on one of the like video game consoles for high-pressure hosing. I'm not kidding. It's a game. It's a game. Oh, my goodness. What's going on? So, yes, we're here. I'm ready to hear some of your weird, wonderful, wacky, guilty therapeutic activities. On the text line, Chrissy says, I binge a series of Mum or Fisk, having a mini Magnum.

0: gumming moment there. That's a good one. And binging's another one. Maybe you do like to binge something or watch something over and over again for you as a guilty therapeutic activity. First caller, as you know, is an instant winner on 1-300-800-222. And tonight it's going to go to Tony in Penshurst. Oh, hey there, Tony.
1: Hello, Serene. How are you?
0: Yeah, good, good. How are you?
1: I'm very good, thanks.
0: What's your guilty therapeutic activity?
1: Well, I have a few. I like watching trashy rom-coms. It's very relaxing, and especially over Christmas, New Year, where they always release Christmas rom-coms. So too, I like having a massage every couple of months just to relax the muscles a bit more normal.
0: Yes, and more normal. We're not talking about the normal therapeutic activities.
1: You know, I'm a foodie, so I do like chopping vegetables and making new recipes. So that's, I find that quite relaxing and cooking a nice meal because I'm making it from scratch. So I enjoy that. That's very relaxing for me.
0: I could definitely hear you calling, like putting your hand up for, I'll chop up all the veggies. Yes, that'd be a therapy.
1: I do, actually. I enjoy that, especially with a nice knife and just take the time and just, because my wife likes to rush. I like to indulge, is to just take the time.
0: Take your time with
1: enjoy it.
0: Enjoy it. Yeah. I think what does Gen Z call it these days? Is it like ASMR or something like that? I don't know.
1: And even slow cooking where you get to smell the food and just look at watching it cook and things. Like, I find that quite relaxing.
0: Yeah. Yeah. There you got a few there. Good one. All right, let's go to the quiz. And don't forget, Tony, you are our first call and instant winner. So a book's going to come your way no matter what happens with the quiz. But we've got a Simpsons question first up tonight. So what's the brand of beer that Homer Simpson can often be seen drinking on The Simpsons?
1: Oh, that's Duffy. Duffy's beer.
0: Yeah, Duff beer, that's right. Yep, Duff's correct. Who directed the films Moonrise Kingdom and The Grand Budapest Hotel?
1: That would be Paul Thomas Anderson.
0: Not Paul Thomas Anderson. I heard you. That's all right. Don't hang up. We've got to get your details. We can send you a book.
1: Okay. Thanks, Serene.
0: No worries. Good on you, Tony. All right. Matt. Hello there, Matt.
2: Good day. How are you?
0: Yeah, I'm well. Thanks. What's your, like, guilty therapeutic activity?
2: I'd have to say it's kneading dough, which is similar to the last cup.
0: Yeah, no, kneading dough. Yeah, fair enough. Fair enough.
2: Turning it from a sticky, sludgy mess into something nice and bouncy and firm.
0: It's very satisfying.
2: Very satisfying, and it takes a lot of enthusiasm and energy out at the same time.
0: It does. It does. When you do stop to think about it, there's a bit that goes into it, and there's a balancing act, isn't there?
2: Yeah.
0: Yeah, to get it right.
2: A lot of recipes these days are no-knead recipes, and I skip over those. I say, no, I want the kneading.
0: Yeah, you want the kneading. So what kind of recipes are those? Are we kneading bread? What are we doing?
2: Breads mainly, yeah. Breads and buns.
0: Breads and buns, yeah. Cool. How long do you enjoy baking? Have you been baking for a while?
2: Yeah, well, I bake when I can, but lately it's hard to find the time sometimes, but when I can. It's a good release.
0: Yep, and a good excuse to knead.
2: and a good excuse to end up with lots of delicious bread.
0: Oh, for sure, for sure. All right, Matt, to the quiz. Who directed the films Moonrise Kingdom and The Grand Budapest Hotel? It's not Paul Thomas Anderson.
2: No, it'd be Wes Anderson.
0: It is. Wes Anderson is correct. Have you seen them both?
2: I think I've definitely seen Budapest Hotel.
0: Yeah, so
2: I think I've seen Moonrise Kingdom. Mm.
0: All right, next question, also staying sort of in the movies genre. Which actress played Katniss Everdeen in The Hunger Games?
2: Oh, there's like three of these actresses that I always get confused which one's which. I'm going to say Jennifer Lawrence.
0: That's the one. Oh. Jennifer Lawrence is correct. What does the acronym NATO stand for?
2: That'd be the North Atlantic Treaty Organization.

0: on the North Atlantic Treaty Organization's right. What's the lightest element on the periodic table, Matt?
1: Oh, hydrogen.
0: Yep. Good one. Hydrogen's right. All right, take a listen to this. I'm after the name of the song and the band performing it.

0: Do you know that song? Who sings it? Name of it?
1: No, I'm going to have to pass.
0: You're going to have to bow out on this one. Hey, you've had a great run on the quiz, Matt. Nice work.
1: Oh, thanks anyway.
0: Have a good night. Enjoy kneading. Enjoy kneading again when it comes around. All right.
1: Will.
0: Take care. Bye-bye. Bye. Betty's in Dapto. Hello there, Betty.
2: Hello. How are you, Shereen?
0: I'm well, thanks. What's your guilty therapeutic activity?
2: Oh, probably laying in of a morning, and then when I get up, I sit out on the veranda and watch the birds. Today we had a daddy blue wren came onto the pot plants right near me and was flitting around. A lot of pleasure.
0: Oh, see, that is a worthwhile guilty therapeutic pleasure. How about that?
2: Beg your pardon?
0: I said that is a worthwhile guilty therapeutic pleasure. Definitely worth it and important too. Go you.
2: Yeah, I've been sitting on the veranda lately weeding out some pot plants that got away from me a bit, so I've been sitting there and Adrian's been helping me.
0: Yeah. And how long did that beautiful wren perch on your on those?
2: Well, he was flitting around for a fair while. It, actually, if you know anything about the blue wrens, it's unusual to see Dad just on his own because he usually has the family with him.
0: Oh, okay. I didn't know that.
2: All the little grey wrens, they're the females. And yeah.
0: And the boys are the pretty ones.
2: He's a pretty one, yes.
0: Yeah, they're good. No, I didn't know that. I didn't know that they're usually around with the family. But what a treat! How often do you get to indulge in your guilty therapeutic activity of just sleeping in and then getting up and sitting on the porch for a bit?
2: Oh, just about every day.
0: Oh, nice one.
2: I don't do much.
0: That's all right.
2: I'm too old.
0: No, it still sounds wonderful, Betty. That's awesome. Good on you. All right, to the quiz. We've got a sound question. I'm after the name of this song and who sings it. Take a listen.
2: I probably won't know.
0: Yeah, I reckon. Here, let's give it a go.
3: Sitting here in my room. The whole damn thing is coming down on me.
0: What do you reckon?
2: I couldn't help you there. I'm more for the old ones, you know.
0: Fair enough. Fair enough,
2: Betty. Eagles and all those sort of music.
0: Yeah, fair enough, Betty.
2: I listen a lot to the ABC, but, unless you're very interested, you don't hear the names of things, of the songs very much anymore.
0: Yeah, I hear what you're saying. It's just catching the name and who sings it. Yeah, I'm with you. I'm sort of stuck in a bit of a time period when it comes to music as well. It's good to talk to you, Betty. Thank you.
2: Thank you. Bye.
0: Have a good night. Bye-bye. Ray's in Yarunga. Hello there, Ray.
4: Hi.
0: Hi. Hi. What's your guilty therapeutic activity?
4: I used to collect different things. Bottles, old bottles.
0: Oh, okay.
4: But really old bottles and opals.
0: Oh, wow. Cool.
4: I've spent a lot of time, doing...
0: Where would you get these sort of antique bottles from?
4: I used to spend a lot of time going to bottle shows. People have collections and looking for them, digging wells.
0: Yeah. Oh, wow.
4: Old stump holes, post holes. We used to dig wells like 20-foot deep sometimes looking for bottles.
0: Oh, wow.
4: Yeah.
0: Cool.
4: Well, you can find. It's like an addiction when you start looking for opals or something.
0: You just keep going.
4: Like gold or something, it is, you call it the opal bug.
0: Okay. But yeah. In terms of your bottles, have you still got them or some of them?
4: No, I've sort of.

0: I can't carry them around
1: Yeah,
0: anymore,
1: fair
0: and
1: enough.
0: I've had, like 20 milk crate fulls
1: Oh,
0: of,
1: wow.
0: ginger beers and that are 100 years old, or even probably back to, they would be 200 years old now. They'd be 1820s, 1830.
1: Yeah.
0: Really old, yeah.
1: Wow. Gosh. So what'd you do with them? Did you recycle them
0: Very
1: or something?
0: rare. Well, I just sold a lot of them
1: You
0: on
1: sold a lot of them.
0: eBay, and I had some in storage, which I let go, if you
1: Yeah.
0: know what
1: It's
0: I
1: good
0: mean.
1: that you got
0: Well,
1: to sell
0: yeah.
1: some as well, and somebody else,
0: Oh
1: gets to
0: yeah.
1: kind of
0: Well,
1: own
0: you
1: them and add
0: know.
1: them to their collection.
0: Well, I bought and sold them, on eBay and all that for years as well. So,
1: Yeah.
0: had a lot of mates. We used to spend a lot of time just looking on the computer and all that,
1: Yeah.
0: and we used to post bottles to England
1: Oh,
0: and
1: there you
0: get
1: go.
0: Scotch crocks and things sent back from England that are Australian found.
1: Oh, yeah.
0: So they're worth a lot of money in Australia because they're rare,
1: Yeah.
0: but they were very hard to get.
1: Yeah.
0: But you can get some in England,
1: What an,
0: Bali.
1: yeah, what?
0: No, I had a big bottle
1: Bottle
0: collection.
1: collection, what an experience as well. That's great. All right.
0: Some of those bottles now would be worth 10,000 or 20,000.
1: Holy moly. Wow.
0: Yeah.
1: Okay.
0: Yeah, they're worth a lot
1: Not worth a lot. All right,
0: back
1: Ray.
0: then, even. But anyway,
1: Yeah.
0: yep. Keep going.
1: Let's
0: All
1: go.
0: right. This is
1: Do you know this song?
0: Alone with You Tonight
1: What's the
0: by
1: name of the song?
0: Alone with You.
1: No, unfortunately, not alone with you. But I did like the singing. Thank you
0: Okay.
1: for that one, Ray.
0: Can I say the band? Is it close?
1: No. Oh, is it?
0: Oh,
1: Oh,
0: okay.
1: okay. Yeah, it is close.
0: Oh, okay.
1: Who's to say the band? That's all right. But it's not alone
0: Okay,
1: with
0: let's
1: you.
0: try it. Yes, Sunny Boys.
1: It is, which means you help out the next person. See, there you go. We pass it along, but no, it's not alone with
0: Yeah,
1: you.
0: went to a party at his house once.
1: There you go.
0: And I did. Anyway, well, it's
1: Cool.
0: another story.
1: No worries, Ray. Good to talk
0: Bye.
1: to you. Have a good night. Bye-bye.
0: Thanks.
1: We're playing the National Weekend Evenings quiz. We're on a sound question. Now, Ray has kindly helped us out with the name of the band. I'm after now the name of the song. Take a listen.

0: All right, so that's the Sunny Boys. What's the name of the song? It's not Alone With You. If you know, you've got to call and play the quiz with me. 1-300-800-222.
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0: We're playing the National Weekend Evenings quiz. We're also talking about your guilty therapeutic activity. It might be high pressure hosing, scrolling through social media, maybe some magazines, you know, those gossip, those tabloidy kind of magazines. You might enjoy flicking through them. Something that's a bit mindless, maybe a bit lazy, but it's just that little bit therapeutic. 1-300-800-222 while we play the quiz. A texter says, quite the guilty pleasure, camping in the Crawford Forest, beautiful scenery and weather. Oh, that sounds wonderful. I don't know about guilty for that one. I think that's bang on. All right. Brad is in Elizabeth East in South Australia. Hey there, Brad. Can you hear me?
6: Yes, I can. How are you?
0: Very well. What's your therapeutic guilty pleasure?
6: Naked gardening.
0: Gardening.
6: Yeah, we'll go with that. Yeah.
0: Yeah. Very good. Yeah. Very yeah. good. Yeah. Gardening for you. Okay, cool. All right. We're on a sound clue. It's Sunny Boys. Do you know the name of the song? Do you want me to play it again for you?
6: Yes, please. Thank you.
0: Okay.

0: Do you know the name of the song?
1: Happy Man.
0: Happy Man. Yes, Happy Man's correct. All right, Happy Man is right. Which 1986 film was based on Stephen King's 1982 novella, The Body?
1: That wouldn't be The Body. Stephen King, The Body.
0: You're going to need an answer.
1: I'm going to go It. I've no idea.
0: No? Going to pass it on?
1: No. Oh, yeah, I'm going to go.
0: All right, good on you, Brad. Thank you. Great to play the quiz with you. 1-300-800-222 is the number to call to play the quiz with me. Where are you? I don't want to play popcorn music. I don't actually have. Oh, no, I've got thinking music that I can play. There are lots of potential prizes to be won, but importantly, just trivia fun on a Sunday night. And, well, I want someone to play the quiz with me. Let's go. 1-300-800-222. The question we're up to, which 1986 film was based on Stephen King's 1982 novella, The Body? If you know the answer, you've got a call to play the quiz with me. 1-300-800-222. Here's some thinking music while you call. It's very nice, very relaxing. Come on.

Joe's giggling at me. I'm sitting waiting for your call. 1-300-800-222. Come on, someone knows the answer to this question. Which 1986 film was based on Stephen King's 1982 novella, The Body? Come on, come on, come on, come on. We're also talking about therapeutic activities that are, let's call them guilty. You know, they're unlikely, like high-pressure hosing, or mentioned that already, haven't I? What else is there? Oh, Joe mentioned taking the bus. He loves taking the bus. Just catching the bus, doing a trip on the bus, maybe the train, while we play the quiz. I'm not too proud to beg. I will beg, because we've got to play the quiz. And I need you to play the quiz with me. 1-300-800-222. Don't sit there thinking, oh, no, I'm not going to call because everyone's calling. I'm actually telling you, call me, because I need callers. I need people to play the quiz with me.

0: magnet. You get the fridge magnet, which is pretty good. You get 7 right. You're on a sausage roll. You get a clue. That's pretty good. And bottom line, it's just fun. It's fun to play the quiz. Let's do that. Oh, good. Look, see, it's stopped. The quiz thinking time music has stopped. And you're calling me. Yay! All right, let's go. Janet's in Redfern. Hey, Janet.
1: Hi.
0: Oh, thank you.
1: I wasn't going to call tonight, but you played the popcorn music.
0: Yeah, I played the thinking-y, popcorn-y, yes, music and begging and all that. So
1: How are you, Serene?
0: I'm really well, Janet. Tell me, what's your therapeutic activity that's, I don't know, kind of like a guilty therapeutic activity? Oh.
1: It's actually, I said this to Joe, it's ringing the weekend quiz.
0: Oh, that's great.
1: It really is. Like, it's therapy. I don't know if I even, like, know the answers, but just stretching the mind on a Sunday night is a really, really nice thing to do.
0: Go you. That takes the cake so far, I reckon.
1: Also, it's really lovely hearing the stories. Like, who knew that bottles can be worth $10,000?
0: Who knew? I know, right? The stories that we hear are wonderful. And and you know what? It does make sense. That's why you see, you're like, I wasn't going to call tonight. And sometimes you'll call, sometimes you won't. But when you do, it's some therapeutic act. And trivia's always fun.
1: Trivia's always fun.
0: Trivia's always fun. So let's do this. What do you think of this question? Which night, do you know?
1: No, I don't know what the question is.
0: Okay, cool. No, I thought you were going to jump in and tell me either you don't know the answer.
1: No, I don't think I know it.
0: Here's the question, Janet. Let's give it a go. Which 1986 film was based on Stephen King's 1982 novella, The Body?
1: The Body. 1986 film. Oh, this is a really out there because I've not watched I'm going to go very out there, but I actually don't know the title,

0: Never know. That would have been with Andrew, yeah.
1: Well, we've got two or three lovely fridge magnets on the fridge.
0: Oh, good on you. Well done. Yeah.
1: Highly sought after.
0: Yeah, it is. They are indeed, and very coveted and very loved. So, Nathan, tell me, do you have a guilty therapeutic activity that you like to do?
1: I think cleaning the barbecue is in the theme, isn't it, of this?
0: Yes, it's totally in the theme.
1: You know,
0: going from dark to light.
1: Difficult to master.
0: It is difficult.
1: A messy job, you know.
0: And you hunker down to do it.
1: That's right. And then it's short-lived, the joy, of course, because then you go and use it again.
0: Yep. That's how I feel about my oven.
1: Or your husband's spraying outside.
0: Oh, the high-pressure hosing. Yeah. Although I feel like with the high-pressure hosing, when it is done, you do get a little bit more satisfaction out of it being clean than you would a barbecue. You know, that kind of – the barbecue turns on you very quickly.
1: Yes,
0: it does.
1: Indeed.
0: It does, but it's still it's the therapeutic activity in and of itself. All right, Nathan, which 1986 film was based on Stephen King's 1982 novella The Body? Do you know?
1: We are not sure. The only Stephen King books that we can think of are It, but that's not help at all.
0: Unfortunately, so, no. Yeah,
1: we've rung up to try and help with the
2: lack of calls.
0: Yeah, totally.
1: The lift hold music was driving us nuts, and I'm sure for other regular listeners who listen to the quiz every night, the same thing. So next time this happens, you should do the same thing again. But we just don't know the answer.
0: That's all right. I enjoyed the conversation. That's really pretty much
1: that's the idea.
0: That's the idea, exactly. And then the quiz is kind of that little bonus with some trivia. So, Nathan, it's been so great to speak with you. And it's a bye to you and Zoe and who was it again?
1: And Olivia.
0: Bye, Zoe and Olivia.
2: Bye.
0: Have a great night.
1: Okay. See ya.
0: Bye.
1: Talk to you
0: soon. You too. Bye-bye. Bye. Meryn's in Kiama. Hey, Meryn.
3: Hi, lovely.
0: Hi. What's your therapeutic activity that's a bit like a guilty therapeutic activity?
3: Well, it'll be interesting to see if you laugh as hard as your producer.
0: Okay.
3: I'm blind, so obviously I can't see TV.
0: Okay.
3: And I have to pick things that I can listen to.
0: Fair enough.
3: And my guilty pleasure is listening to Judge Judy. And unfortunately, I think I'm just about run out of episodes because I've been doing it for over 12 months, but we keep finding more.
0: Meryn, I think that's fantastic because I can relate. I'm like that with air crash investigations.
3: Oh, really?
0: I've watched them all and I've probably watched them more than once and I'm like, I get it. What do you like about Judge Judy?
3: I just love the way she puts the people down.
0: She puts them in their place, doesn't she?
3: And the people that go on the show thinking that they can get over on her and they just,
0: She's very witty and, you know.
3: She's good.
0: She's good fun.
3: She's good.
0: That's a perfect guilty therapeutic activity. Good on you, Meryn.
3: Thank you.
0: All right, so what do you reckon with this quiz question? Which 19, now, do you know?
3: When I was talking to the...
0: To Joe.
3: I didn't hear the first one.
0: Yeah, I'll repeat the question for you. The question we're up
3: no,
0: to...
3: No, no, not oh, the wait, question, what? The answers that have been given.
0: Well, we actually haven't... Oh, well, It was kind of mentioned, Stephen King's It, and it's uh-huh. not that. And that's kind of all we've had. We haven't we haven't had any other...
3: Okay, I thought it might have been Carrie.
0: No, it's not Carrie.
3: Boo.
0: Boo, Meryn. No, it's not Carrie, unfortunately. You know what? The answer to this question, you just wouldn't think it. So
3: yeah, well, somebody's got to give us a break.
0: Yeah, and you know what? Blame Joe. He's the one that wrote it.
3: Joe.
0: That's all Joe's fault.
3: I made you bloody laugh and you still didn't help me.
0: Oh, Meryn.
3: Never mind. I'll hang in and listen to the answer.
0: Sounds good. And it's been so great to talk to you too.

0: Night, darling.
1: Thanks.
0: Good night, Celine.
1: Bye-bye. Bye. Dennis is in Sydney. Hey, Dennis.
2: Oh, g'day, Serene. Oh, look, I haven't spoken to you in months, but I've got several pleasures that I enjoy. I didn't tell Joe this one because I didn't want him to flip out. But I have a massage every Friday for my poor old body. I'm 86 and I use a frame.
1: Yeah.
2: And I'm also partially blind. But I find listening to the radio, or not listening to the radio, but I have a lot of audio books.
1: Ah.
2: And I thought Joan was your previous caller.
1: Merrin?
2: Oh, Merrin.
1: Yeah, Merrin.
2: Merrin,
1: yeah.
2: Go to audio books, love. They're beautiful.
1: Yeah, and she's enjoying a lot of Judge Judy.
2: She's probably
1: doing the repeats of the episodes. So audio books for you. That's an excellent therapeutic. Like, I wouldn't even call it guilty.
2: Now, I'm very
1: sorry,
2: but I'm no help to you either because, A, I don't know any Stephen King novels.
1: Okay.
2: And, B, the only thing that – this is what's going to make you laugh – when you said the body, I automatically thought of Dudley Moore and Ken with the French actress Brigitte Bardot.
1: Oh, you're right. Dennis.
2: Well, you know, she got the body. That was a 10, you know.
1: Yes.
2: 10 out of 10.
1: 10 out of 10. Yeah, my mum would definitely agree with you as well. She's a massive Brigitte Bardot fan.
2: Dudley Moore was great in it as well.
1: Yeah, he was in it as well.
2: Anyway, I'm very sorry, but
1: why? Not at all.
2: Help anybody?
1: Nah, that's all right, Dennis. Thanks for calling in and thanks for chatting
2: calling.
1: With me.
2: I mean, thank you for listening to
1: yeah,
2: me.
1: Yeah, good on you, Dennis. Thanks. It's great
2: bye,
1: to chat with
2: Serene.
1: You. Have a good bye. Night. Bye bye. Bye. James is in Kingswood. Hello there, James.
3: Hello. How are you?
1: I'm well, thanks. What's your guilty therapeutic activity?
3: Well, I literally turned the app on, the Listen app, and got your – we've run out of callers and I didn't hear anything about what we were going on about. And you, and the producer, I forget his name, said, what's your guilty pleasure? And the only thing I could answer was loving my wife.
1: Oh, it's your guilty therapeutic activity is loving your wife.
3: He put me under pressure and clearly I excelled.
1: Nice work, James. Nice work.
3: To answer the question of the previous caller, from about 3 ago. Christine is the movie.
1: It's not Christine.
3: No. She said about a movie about a car.
1: Oh, I see. Okay,
3: yeah,
1: that's
3: so
1: Janet.
3: I can't remember her name, but she said a movie about a car and Christine. Yeah, fantastic movie. It puts you on the uncomfortable side.
1: Oh, okay, yeah, fair enough. And Stephen King can kind of do that. So what about this one, though? This 19...
3: I'm ready for the dun. So the only thing I can think of is The Shining.
1: Oh, man.
3: I'll go back to loving my wife.
1: Yes, indeed, your therapeutic activity. James, thank you. Have a good night.
3: Goodbye.
1: Oh, come on. Pete, you guys are texting me with the answer. Don't text me with the answer. Call me with the answer. Some of you on the text line know the answer to this question. Which 1986 film was based on Stephen King's 1982 novella, The Body? It's not It, it's not Carrie, and it's not, what's the one that he just gave me? The Shining. It's not The Shining either. If you know the answer, you've got to call to play the quiz with me. 1-300-800-222.
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1: We're playing the National Weekend Evenings quiz. We're also talking about your guilty therapeutic activities on 1-300-800-222. Nick is in Mount Helen. Hey, Nick.
7: Hey, how you going?
1: I'm really well. Is your guilty therapeutic pleasure watching movies from the 80s and 90s?
7: I'm obsessed with movies, yes. I used to work at Blockbuster, so, yeah, I'm all over movies, and I can't believe no one's got this answer yet.
1: I was going to say, then you must know this
7: 100%. Stand by me.
1: It is Stand By Me.

0: you can understand, as someone who worked at Blockbuster, who loves watching movies 80s and 90s, Stand By Me and Stephen King, I would not have put the two together.
1: Well, see, I think Stephen King, his best movies are more of the dramas. You've got Stand By Me, The Shawshank Redemption and The Green Mile.
0: Oh, that's a very good point, as opposed to his horrors, right? See, I think because when we think, well, when I think Stephen King, I think his horrors, as opposed to the ones you just mentioned, which are, they're brilliant.
1: They're brilliant. They're masterpieces.
0: Yeah, they
1: where
0: really
1: the horrors, are often the adaptation fails when it goes to film.
0: When it goes to film as opposed to the book, yeah. And I can't go near him. I can't, like, it left me awake for months. I couldn't sleep.
1: Well, that's, yeah, it's nightmare fuel.
0: It so is. It really is. But Nick, you saved us on that question. I will repeat the question just for our listeners and the answer. Which 1986 film was based on Stephen King's 1982 novella, The Body? Stand By Me is correct. Now, I just want to go back to Guilty Therapeutic Activities, and you love 80s and 90s. Can I ask you if you had to call out one or two movies that are right up there for you that you'd maybe rewatch and rewatch, what would they be?
1: Ooh, okay, that's a tough
0: it
1: one.
0: It is, it's big, I know.
1: Yeah, ooh, okay.
0: Or what's one you watched recently? Because it's Guilty Therapeutic Activities, right?
1: Yeah, at the moment, I've been really enjoying throwaway 90s action movies.
0: So, okay.
1: You know, something with Steven Seagal, Jean-Claude Van Damme, mm-hmm. just, you know, with the way life is at the moment, it's just good to watch some rubbish movies.
0: Oh, they are. And I recently rewatched, and I've seen it so many times, I can't get enough. Do you know Tango and Cash with Sylvester Stallone?
1: Oh, absolutely, yeah. Yeah, it's quirky as.
0: Oh, it's the best. The lines in that just deliver to the nth. I absolutely love that. Love that movie.
1: Now that you've mentioned Kurt Russell, actually, mm-hmm. he did a brilliant film in 1997, Breakdown.
0: Yes. Yeah.
1: That one.
0: Yeah.
1: That is, yeah, and it hasn't aged.
0: No, it has not.
1: Yeah, it's a fantastic
0: film.
1: It
0: is. Nick, you and I, it sounds like we could just keep on going talking about 80s and 90s movies. I love them as well. In fact, we're doing Lethal Weapon again at home.
1: Good.
0: We're up to the fourth one. They're so good. That's actually one of the movies that is better as it goes. You know, usually you get the first one, it's always the best one, and then the second's okay, and the third's maybe not bad. But this one I thought just got better as they went, especially when they started introducing, like, Leo's character, the actor's name escapes me, and Rene Russo and all of it.
1: Yeah.
0: Okay.
1: Yeah, just all of them. Leo, that's his character's name.
0: Yeah, that's his character's name, Leo, yeah. But I've forgotten the actor's name.
1: Well, apparently number 5's going to go into production soon.
0: Is it?
1: Because Richard Donner passed away, but he's... basically, number 5 can go ahead on the condition that Mel Gibson directs.
0: Aha. Uh-huh. All right. We'll
1: and
0: see how
1: Joe
0: that goes.
1: Pesci is going to come out of retirement again too, apparently.
0: That's
1: so,
0: the name,
1: let's
0: Joe Pesci.
1: Hope it happens.
0: Yep, yeah, let's hope it happens. I hope so. They're fantastic. All right, Nick, we've got to play the quiz. You've given us Stand By Me, which is excellent. Now, I've got a news question for you. The 2026 ARIA Hall of Fame inductees were announced this week. There are 6. Can you name one of them?
1: Oh, I haven't been following this. Let's just go with Ariana Grande. She seems to be pretty popular at the moment. Nah, bugger.
0: Unfortunately not. But you're a winner in my eyes, Nick, with Stand By Me. So it's thank you very much. And it's been really great to talk to you and play the quiz with you. Thank you.
1: Thank you. Have a good night.
0: Yeah, you too, Nick. Thank you.
1: All right.
0: All right. Bye-bye.
1: Bye.
0: Where am I? Aisha is in Sydney. Hello there, Aisha.
2: Oh, hello. How are you?
0: I'm really well, thank you. What's your guilty therapeutic activity?
2: Probably eating a lot of chocolate.
0: Oh, that's a guilty pleasure indeed. And it's therapy. Yeah, therapeutic.
2: I don't know.
0: I don't know if it's...
2: is eating considered therapeutic? I don't know.
0: Yeah, Joe's giving a massive, like it's a very emphatic thumb, like 2 thumbs up. So he's saying yes. I'm with you too. I love it. I've got a little chocolate croissant waiting in my bag for when the news comes around and I'll start munching on it. So there you go. I'm with you. Aisha, to the quiz. The 2026 ARIA Hall of Fame inductees were announced this week. There are 6. Can you name one of them? And one is not Ariana Grande.
2: Did you say the ARIA Hall of Fame?
0: Yes, ARIA.
2: Oh, okay,
0: so that's
2: cool.
0: Australian.
2: So not the Rock and Roll Hall of Fame.
0: That's right.
2: ARIA. Okay, so these are Aussie acts. I think one was AC/DC.
0: Wasn't, unfortunately.
2: Oh,
0: no, it wasn't. I'm sorry we couldn't go further, Rachel, but it's been so nice to talk to you.
2: Okay, thank
0: Joey
2: you. Thank you. Bye.
0: Bye. Phil's in Sussex Inlet. Hello.
3: Hello, how are you going?
0: I'm very well, thank you. If I am reading your therapeutic guilty activity right, it sounds wonderful. Is it staring into the campfire?
3: Beautiful.
0: Oh, my God, that sounds amazing. I wouldn't call that guilty. I'd just be like, just let me sit here and hear that crackling and, oh, so nice.
3: Makes you go to sleep.
0: Yeah, very soothing, very relaxing, very important. It's and you're in touch with all sorts of other stuff, right? It's not just, nature and all of that. That's not guilty. I love it. That's a great one. Thank you for bringing that image into my mind. Phil, is that something you get to do often?
3: Yes, we're away at the moment, so, yeah.
0: Beautiful.
3: We've done the last 3 or 4 nights.
0: Oh, beautiful. Beautiful.
3: Yeah.
0: All right, Phil, the 2026 ARIA Hall of Fame inductees were announced this week. There are 6. Can you name one of them? Now, we've ruled out Ariana Grande because we're talking Australia and not AC/DC.
3: Yeah. Tones and I?
0: No, unfortunately. Interestingly, no. Tones and I, not.
3: Oh. Oh,
0: far out. Sorry about that, Phil.
3: That's all right.
0: Good to talk to you, though.
3: Yeah, have a good night.
0: Have a good night. Enjoy that campfire. Dave is on the road. Hello there, Dave.
4: How are you?
0: How I'm very well, thanks. What's your guilty therapeutic activity you enjoy doing?
4: Well, I'm probably white to feel guilty, but when I'm supposed to be out going for a run some days and the weather's just that bit cool and a bit sunny, sometimes I don't get out of the car and just have a sleep for an hour and a half.
0: Yes, it's needed. The run happens in the mind.
4: Well, you know, sometimes it's just nice in the car and it's nice and warm and
0: cozy.
4: It's too cold to go for a run.
0: Yep. Fair enough. Fair enough. How often do you reckon that happens?
4: Probably far too often. Nah.
0: Dave. I like it though. That definitely meets the brief tonight on a guilty therapeutic activity. Well done. To the quiz. I'm hoping you can help us out here. The 2026.
4: No.
0: No?
4: No, I've got nobody.
0: Oh, man. I don't know, just think of an Australian artist or band that you think. So we're talking inductees into the ARIA Hall of Fame. Who do you reckon should get it?
4: Most ones I would imagine are probably already there, like In Excess. And I'll say In Excess, but they should already be there.
0: Yeah, they should already be there. They are. Don't worry about the dun-dun, but In Excess, yes, is already in there. But it's been great to talk to you, Dave. Thank you.
4: See ya.
0: All right. Have a good night. All right, we're playing the National Weekend Evenings Quiz. We're getting to the news. We need a winner tonight. We need calls. We need you. The 2026 ARIA Hall of Fame inductees were announced this week. There are 6. I just want you to name one of them for me. We've ruled out Ariana Grande. We're talking Australia. So we've ruled out AC/DC, Tones and I, and In Excess. There are 6 that were inductees this week. I just want you to name one of them. If you know, give me a call. You could be tonight's quiz winner. 1-300-800-222.
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0: Oh, and there's that gong, which means this question we're on is our last question for tonight. You get it right, you are tonight's quiz winner. 1-300-800-222. The 2026 ARIA Hall of Fame inductees were announced this week. There are 6. I just need you to name one. It's not AC/DC, it's not Tones and I, and it's not In Excess. Ted is in Torquay. Hello there, Ted.
11: Good evening.
0: Good evening to you. Tell me, what's your guilty therapeutic activity?
7: Well, when your producer asked me, I said, I can't say it on radio. So I've gone for number two.

0: Okay.
1: I live on the Great Ocean Road, so a quick fang from Torquay to Lawn and back.
0: Oh, okay. Yes. Great. How long have you been doing that?
1: 15 years.
0: Oh, wow. And how often?
1: Oh, I don't know, once every couple of months.
0: Yeah. It's,
1: you do it on weekdays when there's no tourists because we have a problem on the Great Ocean Road where overseas tourists don't know which side of the road to be on.
0: Fair enough. Yeah. Sounds lovely.
1: There's been signs everywhere saying keep to the left.
0: Keep to the left. All right, Ted, we've got to get to the quiz so we can get a winner tonight. Do you know, can you name me one of the 2026 ARIA Hall of Fame inductees? There were six announced this week.
1: Can I name two?
0: Sure.
1: Vicar and Linda Bull.
0: Oh, sure. Vicar and Linda is correct. Others are Garumal, Jenny Morris, Kate Sobrano, Spiderbait, and The Living End. Ted, you are tonight's quiz winner. Congratulations. Nice work. I'm going to pop you on hold. Joe's going to take down your details so we can send you the ABC Evenings fridge magnet as your prize. ABC Evenings quiz fridge magnet as your prize and a book as well. Let him know what genres you like and we will see what we could find. Ted, congratulations.
1: Thank you.
0: All right. Nice work. Congratulations to Ted. We made it through the quiz tonight. Yay. All right. We've got time for, we can squeeze in a bit of a song before we get to the news. Here's Happy Man, the Sunny Boys.

0: All right, we squeezed in a bit of the Sunny Boys with Happy Man there. We're heading to the news. Then we've got Niche Jobs with a funeral director. And also, we're going to help you out hopefully tonight, how you can spot dodgy advertising. That's going to close us out tonight. And the news is coming up right after this.
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2: ABC News with David Rowlands. The Prime Minister has strongly indicated the government will target negative gearing in this month's budget, despite ruling out any changes at last year's election. Cabinet is finalising an overhaul of tax breaks that's expected to include changes to the capital gains tax discount, negative gearing and the tax on family trusts. During last year's campaign, Anthony Albanese said changes to negative gearing were off the table. Mr Albanese today sidestepped questions about whether pursuing change was worth the risk of breaking a commitment.
3: Voters will make their decisions. My job and the job of the government is to put in place measures that

0: in the interest of the Australian public. Not necessarily to just make easy decisions, to do the hard decisions that are in the national interest.
1: Northern Territory Police Commissioner Martin Dole says charges were officially laid last night against the man arrested in Alice Springs on Thursday after a five-day manhunt. Jefferson Lewis has been charged with one count of murder and will face court in Darwin later this week. He was flown to Darwin after his arrest in Alice Springs caused an outbreak of violence in the town. Commissioner Dole says it's been an awful time for the girl's family and the entire Alice Springs community.
2: This matter is now before the courts, and as a result, it would be inappropriate for the police to provide further comment or discuss in detail the events. I would ask that the community respect the judicial process, and I would also ask that the community continue to respect the family as they continue to process their deep grief and sorrow.
1: South Australia's opposition says it will put forward a bill to end the state's First Nations Voice when Parliament resumes this week. SA's First Nations Voice Act passed in 2023. Opposition leader Ashton Hearn says repealing the voice to Parliament was one of her party's election commitments. She says there are other ways to drive practical outcomes for the state's Indigenous people.
3: And we just don't believe that the support is there for this voice to Parliament. That was pretty clear at the national referendum. Peter Malinauskas pushed ahead anyway. And now at the last election, we had 11% of the 32,000 eligible voters actually engage with and vote in the voice to Parliament.
1: Queensland's Premier says a massive new fuel project announced today will shore up fuel security in the long term. Six government-owned ports along Queensland's coastline, including Brisbane and Mackay, have been selected as potential sites for fuel storage and oil refining facilities. The government today launched expressions of interest under its Accelerating Fuel Infrastructure Program. David Crisafulli says it's just one part of the state's fuel security plan.
4: I don't think Queenslanders will begrudge us having a long-term vision, provided we're also dealing with the short and medium term, and we're doing that. And this is something that we're deeply passionate about for our sovereign capability, but also for the job and economic opportunities for this state.
1: US President Donald Trump says the United States will withdraw many more than 5,000 of its forces from Germany, saying numbers will be cut way down. Larry Buttrose has the details.
5: The withdrawal of 5,000 troops was announced yesterday, attracting criticism even from within Mr. Trump's own Republican Party. But today he dug in.
6: We're going to cut way down, and we're cutting a lot further than 5,000.
5: Germany's Defence Minister Boris Pistorius has told local news agency DPA the decision was foreseeable, but that the presence of American soldiers in Europe is in the interests of both Germany and the US. Washington's move comes after German Chancellor Friedrich Merz said the US had been humiliated by Iranian negotiators in the ongoing war.
1: The BBC says it's learned a network of Iranians is smuggling Starlink satellite terminals into the country, with its 92 million citizens cut off from internet access for the past 2 months. This report from the BBC's Raya Kansara, who's spoken to one of the smugglers, called Sahand.
7: Since January, he has smuggled more than a dozen Starlink terminals into the country as part of a clandestine network of Iranians dotted across the globe. The satellite technology is helping tens of thousands of people get online since Iran was plunged into digital darkness. Sahan says it's crucial to help get credible information in and out of the country. When officials shut down the internet for the second time this year, they cited security concerns, triggered by the war with the US and Israel, as the reason.
1: This is ABC News.
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10: Hello, I hope you're enjoying your Sunday night wherever we may find you across the country. Niche jobs in just a moment. We're meeting and finding out what it's like to be a funeral director. Then, are you getting what you pay for or just buying into clever marketing? We'll unpack how to tell the difference.
9: Evenings.
10: If you asked a room full of children what they want to be when they grow up, I'd be very surprised and perhaps a little worried if one of them were to say funeral director. But tonight we're going to find out exactly what goes into becoming just.

0: that. It can be a challenging and sensitive job, and it's a job that most people have probably felt an impact from, whether you're overly conscious of it or not. Has a funeral director helped you through a tough time? How was the experience? We all know that, yeah, funerals are, of course, sad, but the right celebration of life can mean everything to the family that someone leaves behind. If you have a story you'd like to share, I'm ready to listen on 1300 800 222, or you can text me on 0467 922 702. Jason Cooper spent more than a decade as a funeral director before moving into his current role as industry engagement manager at Metropolitan Memorial Parks, and he's here now to tell us exactly what that can be like. Jason, welcome to National Weekend Evenings.
1: Hi, Serene. Thanks for having me.
0: What sparked your interest in becoming a funeral director?
1: Well, it wasn't an interest. I've got to say that the role itself found me, yeah. I think. You know, I had a mutual friend who had a friend who worked in the industry, and over a very long series of lunches, kind of poached me into the role, and I haven't turned back since.
0: So it's not necessarily a common path to take into, I guess, if I'm thinking about your network, maybe another network of other funeral directors, have you had conversations about how you've come into the role?
1: Look, not so much about how we've come into the role, but more about the way that once we're in this industry, the passion and the, you know, we really do stay in it. You're a stayer. It kind of is like a calling, I think. Mm-hmm. It makes sense. It's not something that can necessarily be taught. You've either got it, you know, in you to be able to do this type of work. Yeah.
0: What kind of training do you have to do before beginning in the role?
1: Look, for me, the way I was taught was very traditional. It was a traditional funeral home that I began my career in, where I learnt from the grassroots up. So I always came across to want to be an arranger and the person that worked with families. But in order to do that effectively, I was taught what it was like to wash a hearse, how long it took to prepare for a funeral in the morning, what it was like to go out and collect someone's loved one from a hospital or a home, and having learnt all of that base level, well, not even base level, but having learnt all the back end that goes into the funeral, it definitely helped me be a much more effective arranger with families to make sure that I wasn't promising things that couldn't be delivered, because I understood what went into it in the back end.
0: Yeah. And are there qualifications? Like, are there any like certificates or diplomas in the industry and like funeral services that you need to get?
1: Not in funeral arranging and whatnot, but there are certain courses and certifications you need in regards to things like embalming, but basic mortuary preparation, all of it is taught to you, no requirement by regulation or anything like that, no.
0: So can you tell me a day in the life, like just talk me through a day in your work life?
1: For the past 15 years, I guess the best way to say is do not plan or do not be incredibly reliant on what you think you're doing for the day, because in this industry it can change on a dime. It can change on a phone call. The industry itself and death itself, it's not, doesn't work to a timeline. It doesn't work to a meeting schedule. You've definitely got to be able to roll with what's coming in, and understand what still needs to be done. So there's a lot of juggling and a lot of balls in the air, a lot of the time, but, it certainly keeps things interesting. No day is ever the same, I don't think, or it hasn't been for me anyway.
0: For you, yeah. So where does a funeral director enter the process, and when's their role in, like, and when is their role in the service or memorial?

0: feel over? When does it start? When does it end, I suppose?
1: Oh, it all depends. I mean, I can speak from my experience and the way I was taught and the environment that I worked in. It was very much very personal. It was if I took the call from the family, 90% of the time I would be the person that then went and met with the family, stayed in touch with them throughout the duration of the preparation and the planning. Be there on the day, be that familiar face and person throughout the process. And then aftercare, I mean, it's incredibly important. It doesn't stop after the day. And that's certainly something I've learnt coming across to the Memorial Park side and working at Metropolitan. It's, as a funeral director, you were very much all about the funeral and the day itself. And then there's the memorialization and the visitation of that place that continues on forever with the family. So it just really, it keeps going.
0: Yeah. And, you mentioned hearses, just in terms of hearing you talk about your role and the role of a funeral director. And it really is, it sounds like it's very multi faceted. So you've got the transportation side, I'd imagine, is it a bit of an on-call lifestyle? I think I've also read that do some funeral directors live on site. You mentioned the embalming specifics. Then there's, of course, the physical and the emotional demands of the role.
1: There are so many, and I think that's what, aside from what I personally get from the industry that I work in, there's so many different things, and it takes a small army, and generally it is a quite small army, and you really need to be multi-talented across whatever it is that you're doing to be able to jump in and help and make sure. Because at the end of the day, this 1 hour, 2 hour, 45 minute, half hour service, this moment in time, it's a one-off, and it's incredibly important. And for me personally, that weighed very heavily on what I did and how I operated to make sure that I didn't let the family I was helping down.
0: What would you say are the attributes of a good funeral director?
1: Empathy. Very big difference between sympathy, but empathetic, being able to listen. I think it's being able to read people and adapt the way you operate. To make them comfortable. But I think, oh, I'm saying a lot. Sorry, I'm nervous,
0: No, you don't. Nope. We're not doing
1: that,
0: great. Great conversation, Jason.
1: yeah, it just, making sure that you're there for them the whole time. Yeah, it's just, yeah. And I mean, look, I came from fashion retail, and it's great to be able to find someone a great pair of jeans that fit them perfectly and get a thank you. But the thank you get for executing a ceremony or a funeral, whatever style of service it was, it really means a lot, and you feel like you're really making a difference and helping someone in a time of need.
0: Yeah, and on that, you've made me think that. I think we're really fortunate here in Australia, where we're all from so many different walks of life, and when it comes to funerals, that can look, sound, and be very different for very for all different people. Do you work across? So obviously we're multi-faith in many aspects as well. So how does that work in your line of work as a funeral director?
1: When I was a funeral director, it was about education. So, putting the time in to investigate and learn a culture, because you're exactly right. I mean, the reach of the area that I worked in was from central Sydney, eastern suburbs to inner west
0: Oh,
1: and
0: wow.
1: everywhere. So it was you wanted to make sure, not only for myself, because you wouldn't want to be caught off guard, you wanted to make sure that you understood the requirements of the family and that culture and what they wanted, because the passion in wanting to be able to deliver exactly what they're after as long as you can, and then knowing that you know what their requirements are. So

0: there's a lot of knowledge to learn, but you, at least for me, I learned it as I was on the job. I learned it from my colleagues. You learn it from the people in the industry, even still. Like, you're never not learning from your colleagues and your stakeholders, the people you work alongside.
1: What's a misconception people may have about funeral directors?
0: Oh, wow. I probably heard a lot of them. The best way I like to describe it after...
1: What about freezing bodies?
0: freezing bodies, flames, rented
1: flames?
0: Coffins.
1: Wait. Flames? What's the deal with
0: the
1: flames?
0: Like fire. Everybody's very much about all this fire. In a cremator.
1: Gotcha.
0: And, you know, and it's very, you know, I don't know if it's Hollywood or television or just the unknown, but very much I would always get, do you actually cremate the coffin? Many questions and obviously scary questions. People always want to know whether or not you've had an experience that was something a little bit...
1: worldly, out of, yeah, maybe beyond.
0: Let's call it that.
1: Yeah. Okay. Yeah. All right. How do you strike the balance between respecting a family's wishes and making sure all of the logistics will come together in a realistic way? I can imagine that can be challenging, particularly if it is, you know, that there may be some particular faiths that need to do particular things at a point in time, for example, or even if it's not of a particular faith. Yeah, how do you strike that balance?
0: Well, I think there's one thing in the industry abroad that we have measures in place. And like you said, this industry is a 24/7 environment. You know, death is a 24/7 environment. So there are a lot of measures in place for anyone across all facets of this industry to make sure that we can execute as best to our ability the requirements of families. But when as an arranger and when meeting with them is really about building the relationship and the trust with them to then manage those expectations in a realistic way. And you know, it's not, luckily this isn't something the majority of people that you meet in this industry, they're not well versed. They don't do this all the time, and that's great. It's not something you want to be doing on the regular. So it's being able to let them know that you understand how this operates and you're here for them and getting that trust in order to guide them, you know, to ensure, like I said earlier, to ensure that every mark is hit as per their wishes, but in a realistic manner that actually can happen.
1: Yeah. If you have just joined us, you're on ABC National Weekend Evenings with me, Serene Damaki. It is our niche jobs segment. I'm speaking with Jason Cooper, Funeral Director and Engagement Manager at Metropolitan Memorial Parks. We all know that funerals are sad, but the right celebration of life can mean everything to the family that someone leaves behind. If you have a story you'd like to share, we'd love to hear from you. 1-300-800-222, or you can text me on 0467-922-702.
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1: Jason, what makes a service particularly special to you?
0: That's hard to say in one sentence. I'd say,
1: don't give it to me. We've got time. We're chatting.
0: The evolution of services has been so interesting to watch in the last 15 years and the changes. Like some of the experiences that I've been able to have with location funerals, things that like being able to execute a family's wishes when they are completely left of center and out of that traditional style of service, which will always exist and has a really important place in culture. But as we, you know, even the introduction of social media, the reach of a funeral service, you know, the standard size of a service is no longer, you know, 20, 30 people. It's 100, it's 200 people.

0: and the style of the celebration and memorial service and the coming back and gathering. But really, it's the family at the end of the day when you're saying goodbye to them, or where they're looking for you and they remember your name and they know who you are and they thank you. It just it makes all the difficult parts of the job, or all the jobs that we do in this industry, it makes it worth it, I think.
1: Yeah, and you've brought up an excellent point, and I'd like to hear more from you. You know, having spent more than a decade as a funeral director, and currently you're an industry engagement manager at Metropolitan Memorial Parks, you talked about the evolution of services. So how has that changed over time?
0: Oh my gosh, I've one of my external colleagues, stakeholders, but really close friends, did a memorial service on a boat. I've done a service in a very popular theatre. I've been to the Opera House. I've been to surf clubs. I've been to parks. It's family homes. It's incredible to see, you know, what you can do with a service, and you know, as long as we can logistically make it work and everything we're doing is within the regulation and what we're allowed to do. One thing definitely is industry-wide, we will do whatever we can to meet their wishes. And it's just, it's amazing. It's so good to see, and it's such an experience to have.
1: What about global connection? You know, you mentioned social media, and you know, even we think about COVID and post-COVID virtual services. Yep, but it opened up to virtual services. Have you did have they really continued? I actually remember myself attending during COVID, and it was a and there was a virtual service for family members overseas to be able to attend at that time. And I remember stopping and thinking that, you know, when it does come to technology and this global communication ability, that was a positive to be able to connect family that isn't physically present.
0: It's been incredible, and to think of, you know, there's not a very long list of good things that came from the pandemic, but I mean, that's a way of life. There's not a service that we do in any of our chapels across any of our parks that isn't streamed at the request of the family. The way that it's done, you know, it's private. The family share it with who they wish to, so they still have control over their service. But it's just it's what happens now. You know, you're no longer necessarily waiting 3 weeks for someone to come from Europe to fly to Sydney to attend the service. They're able to watch it in real time, and still feel connected to the family in that moment. So yeah, it's amazing where we've come.
1: Just to, on the text line, from Ben says, "Hi, loving the chat. My father passed away in March, and through the process, I gained enormous appreciation for the role of the funeral director and how they assisted with the satisfaction that came with a fitting celebration of Dad's life and the grieving process. Such a purposeful occupation." So that one's from Ben, which is really great to hear. Thank you, Ben. I do want to call out this one from John Boy from Munrobin. Good evening. He says, "Could you ask your guest, if a person has a lot of metal in his body and he's cremated, what happens to that metal? Would it be available for the family if they requested it?"
0: Ooh, I do not know if that's ever happened.
1: Okay.
0: So I
1: haven't
0: can't
1: come across
0: answer
1: that one yet.
0: Yes or no in that one, but I can say that the metals, and I actually love this story because it's I'm a cornball. I don't know. It's a very full circle kind of moment for me. But the medals are donated, and those funds support families who have lost a small infant through to a young teenager. So it's almost kind of like a full circle moment, which I think is really, it's really humbling and nice to see. So we don't charge for stillborn through to young teenagers.
1: Oh, okay.
0: Yeah. Yep. Yeah. And,

0: And it's really nice to be able to support a family at that time, because so it's that's all I can say about that. I don't know if you can ask for it, but hey,
1: No,
0: there's
1: no.
0: never a question that can't be
1: That's
0: answered.
1: right.
0: So
1: That's
0: yeah.
1: right. Jason, I imagine this job is not without its challenges. How do you manage being constantly being surrounded by grief?
0: Yeah, look, I think, and I did think about this one before tonight.
1: But you are just in
0: Look,
1: that moment.
0: it's the
1: There is that,
0: people.
1: but then it moves on, doesn't it? Or it moves.
0: It moves, but the constant are your colleagues and the people that you're around. So the culture within your workspace, your contacts, the people that, because it's a collaborative effort. There's no, just the funeral director, just the church, just the memorial park. We all operate together, and we're in communication, and we kind of support each other through that. So I think the network of the people around you that share that common environment, and then, just making sure that you have an outlet. I mean, I know I used to walk to the office and from the office every day when I was a funeral director, and that half hour walk home was just offloading the day. So I walked into my partner, and I didn't bring any of that into the house. But it's hard, but it's really fulfilling. So it's really funny,
1: Well,
0: dichotomy, I think.
1: the dichotomy exactly, like you said, it's a calling, it's a vocation, and you almost feel, oh, well, I need to do this. Tell us about your new role as engagement manager at Metropolitan Memorial Parks.
0: Look, it's a really exciting role. I've been in it for almost 12 months now. I think, yeah, almost 12. But it just, I mean, I've been able to do and see so many things, given that I had that industry knowledge and experience having been a funeral director, and then coming to Metropolitan Memorial Parks and working in the customer care space that is very aligned to what the funeral directors do, and now in the engagement space and working with them to make sure that we can improve process, we can be innovative, think outside of the box, because it's not a very fast moving space, but we are making small milestones in innovation, moving forward, shrouded cremation. There's so many things, and when you look overseas and just the way in which we operate and how we operate together, so to be in the space where I can play part in that has been very exciting and very fulfilling.
1: Is that a natural progression for a funeral director to take?
0: Don't know. I
1: No,
0: mean,
1: okay, well, you
0: it's
1: are, yeah.
0: we're
1: Yeah, fair enough.
0: look, I mean, there's a lot of it. You start, you stay. Some, I've worked with people from 15 years ago who are still doing exactly what they were doing because they have that passion there. I mean, there's so many different paths to take. I'm very grateful for where I've ended up. Because, like you said, the 24/7 nature of being a funeral director and being on call, can be taxing on your personal
1: Yeah, of
0: life.
1: course.
0: So to get a bit of a work-life balance, but still be able to work on both sides, kind of in this new role.
1: Yeah, for sure. I kind of want to get a little bit of a sense from you, I suppose, before I let you go, and I suppose some final thoughts from you, Jason, in terms of what expertise can you take from your life as a funeral director into this new chapter is kind of the thought I want to get from you. And a quick call out, if you've just joined us, welcome to National Weekend Evenings. Sarine Damacky with you here. I'm joined by Jason Cooper, former funeral director and industry engagement manager at Metropolitan Memorial Parks. So, yeah, Jason, your final thought there. What expertise can you take from your life as a funeral director into this new chapter?

0: know, having known what they do and knowing what we do to bring it together has been really, really good. And I think as far as in life, I mean, my best thing to say is just never go to bed angry and always say I love you before you leave the door for the day.
1: Yeah. Jason, it's been wonderful spending this time with you. I'm glad we've been able to sit with you like this, and thank you for taking us into your career and, of course, the important work that you do. And, of course, all the best in your what you continue to do, and especially in your role at the moment as engagement manager. And thanks again for joining us on National Weekend Evening. It's been great to talk to you.
0: Great. Thank you for having me.
1: Thank you. Jason Cooper, former funeral director and industry engagement manager at Metropolitan Memorial Parks. In a bit, advertising is everywhere. We're going to shift gears, as we say, in our world a little bit. Advertising's everywhere, but how do you know if it's telling the truth? We're going to break down how to spot what's real and what's not. But just before we do, here's Time of Your Life with Green by Green Day.

0: about financial advice, about investment. If you have even a doubt about the advertiser, or if advertiser do not have the license to advertise such messages, then you should be concerned about those advertising.
1: But Ashish, that's a good point you make, if you have doubt. So what is that, how does that translate for someone? Where can that doubt come from? Well, if I'm looking at something and I'm like, oh, I'm not sure about this, what is it that's making me not sure about this?
0: So I would just take example from my own field, like marketing, where we are trying to understand shopping behavior.
1: Yeah.
0: So shopping scam is also kind of like deceptive ad, but possibly doesn't fall under this definition because of the involvement of regulated service. Typically, they are not always there. So when you come across, let's say like you are pressed for time, you have to make a birthday gift, you have to buy for someone, and you don't have time. And then you come across a product which is giving you a tremendous amount or very good discount. It is too good to be true.
1: Okay.
0: Whenever you see like it is too good to be true, often it is the time that it's false. It's not true.
1: Yeah.
0: So you should be kind of like take a step back and think from your rational mind whether you should go ahead or you should take a step back and think thoroughly about that.
1: Yeah, so something within us. Actually, you've reminded me, Ashish, not too long ago, I had a ad pop up on my feed on one of my social media pages of a particular watch. And it was definitely a watch that caught my attention because it was something that was quite unique, and it's something that I knew that I really liked. And I was like, oh, I haven't seen this. This is fantastic. This is something that I would really like to buy as a gift for like my husband. And then I, you know, and there was a web page. I went onto the web page. So it was all there. There was a cost to it. There was, but all of the images, they just looked to, they almost look like AI images. And I'm looking at it going, and then I tried to find some reviews, like I tried to offshoot, like, and go, all right, let me see if someone's actually wearing this, like a real human being. I couldn't find anything. So even though I was really disappointed because I really loved this particular watch and I was like, I really want this, let me see if I can find something like it. And I couldn't. I really did hesitate and pump the brakes on going further, because the advertising,

0: new person. and despite that, as you can see, like even people who are comfortable with tech, who knows, understand these technologies, they can also fall victim to these scams.
1: Yeah, it just looked dodgy.
0: Exactly. And with these AI technologies, you don't, like, scammers don't have to be sophisticated. They just, and I do believe like these regulations will kind of like help to some extent prevent these kinds of scams.
1: Yeah. It's interesting that you bring that up, and that the victim, it's the customer that's seen in that regard. And you're right, there is that aspect of exploiting human decency. So if someone doesn't disclose that they're getting something in return for positive press, what are the consequences?
0: So this regulation had just come into place, and they are trying to focus on three main bodies.

0: or shopping scams, they are kind of like happening through these platforms. So as I said, like typically before these new rules, new legislations, blame often shifted to consumers. Here now, there is a legal and financial liability to these three parties, bank, telcos, and digital platforms. And at least the regulation says, like, if they are found in breach of these guidelines, they might be fined to the tune of like $50 million, and possibly consumers will also get compensation.
1: Yeah, wow. So that makes me think, with these three that you've called out, the bank, the telcos, I don't know why I'm thinking, okay, but is the digital platforms the hardest one? Because I'm thinking about social media and influencers, yeah, for instance.
0: Yeah. Yeah.
1: Whereas banks and telcos, I don't know, that would be heavily regulated. That's not to say that it doesn't happen. But, yeah, yeah. The social media comes to mind, particularly when it comes to influencers.
0: Oh, definitely. So
1: and their collaborations.
0: You know, like the next evolution of social media is in the form of like influencer marketing and live stream, yeah, shopping, where influencers play a critical role. Mm. And again, as I said, like we join or we follow these guys out of basic human decency. Like we want to understand, we want to see what is happening. And often these influencers, they have brand partnerships. So we don't know whether the information is driven by, let's say, like a brand or out of their own expertise in that area. So like there are no kind of like laws as per, there are guidelines that says like if the information is through branded partnership, they are supposed to reveal that. Sometimes influencers comply with that, sometimes don't. Again, this particular legislation that I talked about, they are trying to make things a bit stringent. Mm. I'm again kind of like focusing on investment scam, which falls under that particular category.
1: Yes.
0: And there they are saying like, on social media platforms, when advertisers are trying to show ads on investment or

0: seen that all the time. I've seen it sometimes, or maybe I've paid attention to it sometimes.
1: So, as I said, these things are evolving. They are relatively new things on social media platforms.
0: Okay.
1: So there are two kind of like checkpoints, one from the platform itself. So Facebook or Twitter or TikTok, they will have guidelines that will say, like, if the ad is in partnership with brand, there should be a disclosure associated with that. So some tags that says like it's a branded content, let's say. Government across the world, they are trying to catch up with this situation. So many countries, they just have guidelines. California, they have very stringent laws. So they have to basically disclose. Disclosure is kind of like mandatory. But as I said, like, things are still evolving. So at the end of the day, you have to think from your rational mind rather than, let's say, like, emotional mind when you really want something. So think about that.
0: That's fair enough, although sometimes that can be a little bit tricky, can't it, in terms of even trying to distinguish what's maybe something real from something fake, which I want to get into with you a little bit more. If you have just joined us, you're with me, Serene Damaki, on ABC Radio's National Weekend Evenings. Have you seen something advertised lately that seems too good to be true? If you're wondering how you can spot what's real and what's not, give me a call. Would love to hear from you. 1-300-800-222, or you can text in on 0467-922-702. Ashish Kumar is a senior lecturer in economics, finance and marketing at RMIT, and he's helping us break down how to spot whether something is fact or fraud.
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0: Ashish, can we talk a little bit about multi-level marketing? I suppose first, just to give us a bit of an idea to hear from you in terms of what it is, but just to set it up, multi-level marketing is, I think, something that's been around for a long time. So going back to the days of selling Tupperware in someone's living room, how has the social media age allowed these multi-level marketing or MLMs to flourish?
1: So if you see these digital platforms, they are new innovations. When you think about, let's say, like Uber or Airbnb, they are basically fall under a platform. So what it has done is you don't have to have a extensive distribution channel to sell your product.
0: Okay.
1: And even an individual can have an idea, can have a product, and without having their own distribution channel, they can sell their product through these platforms.
0: How so? Can you give us an example?
1: So let's say, like, you have, just take an example.
0: Like a course, like an online course? Okay, Uber. Yeah, okay.
1: Yeah, Uber. So if you have, let's say, like your car, which is sitting in your driveway for most of the time, you can basically rent it out. Somebody can basically drive Uber on your behalf and they give you commission or something like that, right? Same thing with Airbnb. If you have extra, let's say, like a summer house, which you use, let's say, like a couple of times a year, you can put it under Airbnb and earn some money out of it. So these are kind of like platform-based economy where you don't have to kind of like own distribution channel, unlike how things used to be in traditional marketing before internet-based marketing.
0: Mm-hmm.
1: So this kind of like makes, like to me, like technology has two aspects. Like it is a good thing, and when it is not used as expected or when it gets exploited, it's kind of like bad thing. So the good thing is, like, everybody is kind of like entrepreneur. You just need an idea and you don't need like extensive distribution channel to sell your product. You can use these platforms. But at the same time, if you think from the consumer's perspective,

0: when these platforms are abused, things become complicated. You have no means to kind of like verify who the seller is, what is the quality of the product is, and even if you, let's say, like order, whether you are going to receive the same product or not.
1: Yeah, it's almost like a paper, and there isn't really a paper trail, if you like.
0: Yes, yes.
1: Yeah. And what about when it comes to emails? So, you know, we've talked about online and advertising online and through. What about when I'm receiving emails? Because that's constantly changing, isn't it? And, you know, it feels like, you know, they're getting maybe quite clever and sneaky. And I suppose to hear from you, from your expertise in terms of the marketing side when it comes to emails.
0: Yes. So email has been one of the kind of like, earliest internet technology that had been exploited for marketing purposes.
1: Yeah.
0: Even though it is one of the oldest, but it hasn't lost its charm. Mm. So we still use email for marketing.
1: Yeah.
0: The good thing is, in Australia, a long time back, we passed a law called Spam Act 2003, which makes sending unsolicited messages, that includes basically email, illegal. And
1: but I still get them.
0: Yes, yes. So there have been, despite having that law, there have been like so many examples where companies have been fined to the tunes of millions of dollars because they breached the terms and conditions or the guidelines set by those email marketing. So as I said, like,
1: it goes into my spam folder, Ashish. I mean, that's,
0: yeah.
1: Is that the deal? Like, it's supposed to go, is that the deal that it's going into the spam, that's why a spam folder exists?
0: It depends on email client, I would say. So if you are using, let's say, like Gmail, possibly they have a good phishing algorithm. So they identify which one is a scam and it doesn't even come to your inbox.
1: Right.
0: But if you are using some other email client, maybe they don't have that sophisticated algorithms, right, to categorize your email. Irrespective of that, again, like, I would say, like, if you come across email, branded emails, like marketing-related emails, and you see something which is too good to be true, it is most likely not true. So use your logical hat and think about that very, very carefully before you fork with your money. Yeah.
1: Taking a pause. Now, there's also, look, mailboxes still exist, right? So if I'm thinking about any sort of fraud or advertising and scammers out there and trying to get you in any way they can, the humble mailbox, is that still a target?
0: It is, because think about like our normal day-to-day digital life, right? So our day basically starts with checking social media feeds and checking our emails. Mm. And scammers, what they are trying to do, they are basically trying to exploit these basic human psychology, basically where we spend our time, where we are focusing on things. And email, as I said, like despite being oldest internet technology, it is still one of the widely used for professional as well as for personal purposes.
1: Wow. So how can I make sure, Ashish, what I'm buying online is safe and reputable and won't leave me at risk of scams or frauds?
0: So I would say always verify the brand. And if you are trying to buy online, either go through reputed seller like JB Hi-Fi, or if you are buying into CPG, Woolworth website or Kohl's. If it is very expensive product that you are buying online, I would recommend avoiding retailers altogether. Mm-hmm. And most brands, they have their website and they basically allow you to order their products online. Mm. And if something goes wrong, you can always basically go to the brand, and because they are expensive, they are a reputable brand, most likely they will take care of any concern that you may have.
1: Yeah. And I suppose also, is it worth calling out, you know, if you're not sure, look, from a technology perspective, like, I'm not the best at trying to understand this, then speak to somebody close to you, somebody that you can trust who might be able to have a look with you and help you out.
0: Yes, I think you kind of like hit the nail. Again, like when you see our digital life, we never take a pause. Like, it's always like we are in a hurry, and and we have to respond. We have to basically take action. We have to reply. Especially, I would recommend, like, when it comes to financial decision where you are kind of like forking out with your money, take a pause. If you don't understand something, if you don't have people around you to talk to, take a pause.
1: Yeah, there's no rush.
0: Next day. Yeah, let's not rush. Exactly. Yeah.
1: Yeah. Although that's how the advertising, that's how advertising makes you, doesn't want to make you feel. It wants to make you feel like you're going to miss out if you don't do something right now.
0: Yes. And I would like to kind of like quote one example. One of the things that I like very much about Australian society is this community support. And I take my son often to the local library. And once I saw like an old people, old couple, they were discussing with a young librarian, talking about setting their phone and kind of like how to do things on their smartphone. And people are there to help you out. Like, even if you are old, even if you are living alone, even if you are not tech savvy, take a pause, take help of your community. And there are people basically who will help you out.
1: Yeah. Yeah, we do have great centres and, communal spaces for that. And that's an excellent note to end on, Ashish, that, if you've got a bit of tech savviness, then, you know, try and exercise some of those tips that you called out. Do not rush to it. That's the main thing. And if you're not sure, then seek other human beings and our community around us. Ashish, it's been wonderful to speak with you. Thank you for the knowledge that you've brought us tonight. Thank you.
0: Thank you for having me.
1: Ashish Kumar, Senior Lecturer in Economics, Finance and Marketing at RMIT. We're getting a little close to the news. Then in about an hour's time, you'll be with Nightlife and Suzanne Hill is back in the chair. Hey there, Suzanne.
2: Hello, Serene. Very nice to be back too.
1: Yeah, it's nice to hear your voice.
2: Now, here you've been talking about, what is it, secret leisure activities.
1: Yeah, we're trying to look for it. Yeah, guilty, like, therapeutic activities, all stemming from all of a sudden me being surrounded by husbands and men that love high-pressure hosing, like, videos and the activity itself. And there's a video game for high-pressure hosing.
2: I'm like, really?
1: Yes, there is. I'm like, what's going on?
2: All right. I don't think I can contribute anything to this, really. I mean, nothing like that. High pressure hosing. We did have a great conversation. This is months ago on the show. And I remember we were talking about people who pick at their mandarins or their oranges until they've got every little bit of the pith off.
1: That's a great
2: one. Quite a few people find that very addictive.
1: Yeah. It's this whole ASMR business that Gen Alpha kind of keep calling out. Have you heard of ASMR?
2: I have. We did something on ASMR in Nightlife about 5 years ago, I think.
1: Oh, 5 years. It's not just in general. I'm thinking about my kid. Oh, no, 5 years sounds about right.
2: No, it's been around for a while.
1: It's been around for a while.
2: But do I have to talk to you in a whisper if we talk about it, Serene?
1: I don't know why. Oh, my God.
2: Suzanne. Okay, what we're doing tonight is we are talking in this mortal coil about the Celtic festival Beltane. I wonder if you've ever heard of it.
1: No.
2: I must admit, I only know about it through watching my favourite TV show, Outlander, but it's got a very interesting history. We've got to find out all about that. We're going to talk about South Australia's cuttlefish. Did they, in fact, survive the algal bloom? Because the South Australian government says it's over. In This Week in History, we are going to talk about not the Berlin Wall coming down, but when the Hungarian government started dismantling the border that it had with Austria a few months earlier. That turned out to be one of the events that set that whole chain of events in motion. We'll talk about that. And our history quiz, Serene. We previously had a history quiz on socks and sandals. There was one on shocks and scandals. Can you guess what we might be doing tonight?
1: No, you've got me.
2: Oh, well, I wanted you to have a guess.
1: I can't.
2: It's rhyming.
1: Oh, no, okay. I've got nothing. I'm like, my brain's dead. I'm ready to go.
2: All right. You'll have to, well, you probably won't be around.
1: Joe says clocks and handles. Later.
3: ABC News with David Rollins. Prime Minister Anthony Albanese says he plans to lead Labor to the next federal election in 2028. Labor won last year's election in a landslide victory.

0: Video online showing a vessel, possibly an unmanned naval drone, approaching the rear of a far larger ship. There are no details about any possible damage caused, but the Ukrainian leader claims the targeted ships are part of the so-called Shadow Fleet, a group of often aging tankers that Russia's accused of using to evade Western oil sanctions. Kyiv sees Russian oil exports as a legitimate target, given such exports help fund Russia's ongoing invasion of Ukraine.
1: In a post on Telegram, Mr. Zelensky says the tankers were being used to transport oil, but not anymore. A man has been charged over an alleged triple murder at a family home in Sydney's southwest. Emergency services were called to a Rosemeadow home early this morning, where police discovered the bodies of a 65-year-old mother and 25-year-old son. A 64-year-old man was taken to hospital with critical head injuries and later died, while a 30-year-old man was treated for minor injuries. A 32-year-old man, also a member of the family, has been charged with three counts of murder and one of attempted murder. He's been refused bail and will face Campbelltown local court tomorrow. In sport, Australia's mixed team curlers have beaten Sweden to claim world championship gold in Switzerland. Tali Gill and Dean Hewitt missed out on qualifying for the Olympics by the narrowest possible margin in December, losing in the semi-finals of the qualification tournament in Canada. However, their earlier heartbreak has turned to delight after the pair recorded victory 8-4 this weekend. Here's the moment on the World Curling broadcast that Gill's final shot cemented their triumph.
2: Clean.
3: This shot is made. History has been made. Let that sink in. A nation without a dedicated curling club has just climbed to the very top of the world.
1: And in the NRL, the Penrith Panthers have notched a hard-fought 18-16 victory over Manly Warringah at Western Sydney Stadium. Earlier, the West Tigers capitulated in a 52-10 loss to Cronulla, and Newcastle outplayed South Sydney 42-38.
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13: First Nations creatives, politicians and legal practitioners. This is Speaking Out. I'm Larissa Behrendt. Our 10-year birthday celebration of my stepping in as host of Speaking Out continues as I pull together some of the inspiring conversations we've had over that time. It's also a moment to reflect on the achievements and excellence of the First Nations community. This week,

0: from Linda Burney. Tony McAvoy is a wordy man, a leading barrister and Australia's first Indigenous senior counsel. He's been a guest on the program numerous times over the past decade. His insights into legal issues pertaining to First Nations people and communities have been invaluable. He's been a staunch defender of First Nations rights, but has also mentored through several generations of young First Nations lawyers.
1: I grew up in the Brisbane suburb of Inala. I was born in Brisbane, and my father and my mother married the year before I was born and got an Aboriginal Development Commission loan to buy a house in Inala, and they were the first in our extended family to ever have a housing loan. And I grew up in that suburb. There are a lot of Aboriginal families in my street, but a lot of European migrants as well. And so it was regarded as a bit of a rough neighbourhood in Brisbane terms, but I thought it was a fantastic place to grow up. We found it to be a bit tight economically as I was growing up. I wouldn't say that I was economically privileged in any way. My father, bless his soul, he was a scaffolder, but succumbed to alcoholism and was a serious alcoholic when he passed away at the age of 50, and did a couple of stretches in the Queensland correctional system just in relation to drink driving. But his influence was quite profound on me. He started out trying to teach me and prepare me for a world which he saw as incredibly unfair. He was kept on Cherbourg Aboriginal Reserve until he was 17, when my grandfather got an exemption certificate to leave Cherbourg. That was 1957, so only 7 years before I was born. He railed against that his whole life. And from when I was a young boy, he would tell me, you know, don't let anybody tell you that you can't do something. You can do whatever you want. And he was a boxer. He did some professional boxing. My grandfather was a boxer too. And

0: sometimes the same, people going to court and telling their version to the magistrate, only to hear the magistrate say that they preferred the version of the police officers and find them guilty nevertheless. All of those different aspects were quite formative for me. The other aspect I think that I benefited greatly from was the steadfast nature of my mother. As she was always there, and we stayed in that house all the way through our childhood. In fact, she only moved out a couple of years ago, and so we had the benefit of a stable household, somewhere to live, and we saw many of our relatives, both from my mother's side, the European side, but from Dad's side, coming and staying with us, including my auntie's children, my little brothers and sisters, and many other members of the family coming to stay with us from time to time. And, it's interesting that when I grew up and got married and have had kids of my own, many of my family have come from Queensland to come and stay with us here in Sydney and stayed for extended periods. And I'm comfortable that that's a more natural state of affairs than living alone.
1: Yes, I always find silence unsettling, having grown up in a fairly crowded household as well. But I just want to take you back to one part of that journey. What led you to become an article clerk? Somebody of your background wasn't a usual pathway to go from the streets of Inala into the law. What was it that shaped your decision to pursue that as a career?
0: I had at some points considered studying law, but I was

I think, Aboriginal magistrate in Queensland. And Jackie suffered, I think, from the same thing that I did, that we didn't really have those role models or mentors to guide us and to keep us safe and to show us how to do it. I always carried the feeling that I wasn't sure whether I was good enough, as bizarre as it seems, but that's, you know, the overwhelming view about Aboriginal people in Queensland in the early 80s was that, you know, still second-class citizens. We hadn't been long off the reserves, couldn't do anything properly, weren't able to be educated, and all of those really deep racial

0: think we've got now the foundation for people to speak across regions and states and across the continent with the solid foundation that they are speaking on behalf of their country, and they're able to speak for country in a way that we couldn't have done 40 years ago.
1: This is speaking.
2: People I know who's done a lot of community-based work and then actually work within the department. And I think people don't appreciate that when they see now you as a politician. But I was just wondering if you could reflect on what it was that you remember most or felt shaped you from that time that you started out doing that grassroots, coalface community work.
3: Listening. That was the key. I remember some tough love at that time, but it served me well, as difficult as it was to hear. When I heard it, it's just because you've got a piece of paper, don't think you're any better than anyone else.
2: I feel like I've heard that too along the way.
3: Just the really key thing is speak when you've got something to say. Just don't talk to fill a gap. When you've got something to say, then say it. And, of course, and you'd relate to this, coming through the various iterations of my life, often being the only Aboriginal person and sometimes the only woman in a room, you're always so prepared. You read everything, you had sticky notes everywhere, and I think that being prepared has really served me well.
2: I was actually going to ask you also about that trailblazing side, because you were the first Indigenous person to join the New South Wales Parliament when you were elected in 2003 or entered it in 2003, and then the first Aboriginal woman to be elected to the Australian House of Representatives in 2016. These were no small things that kind of added to the visibility. My sense was always that you were driven by the work. So when you look back and see the impact of that on the community, what are your reflections?
3: Well, at the time, I didn't see it as having that kind of impact. It's more like, you know, you're busily going about your day and a woman in their 30s goes, oh, I remember when you came to my year 12 graduation and what you said changed my life. I go, really? So they're the sort of really lovely things that you hear. But what I have come to understand, Larissa, is the determination and the drive I have is who I am. But I never do things in the aggrandizement of myself. It's always about other people. It's always about the community. And as old-fashioned as it sounds, public service, that's always been really important to me.
2: I think that's really come through. The other thing that strikes me when I look at the role you've played in the reconciliation movement, and I guess that built on a very strong commitment you had in the area of education, both from the community but also when you were working in policy and then in the parliament. And then you've gone on to work on the issues around constitutional recognition long before the campaign for
3: yes.
2: Voice. And then, of course, there was that. And the one thing that strikes me is that in all of this work that you've done, you've always believed in the better side of Australia. And I was wondering where that optimism comes from, and has it been shaken by the referendum?
3: The optimism is because I think I know people. It's very kind of you to say that I'm a young auntie, but
2: you'll always be a young auntie to me, Linda.
3: Well,
2: so, yeah.
3: I'm in my late 60s now, and I like to feel that people are basically good, and I think they are. I think the outcomes from the referendum have clearly been extraordinarily difficult and painful. Not just for me, but for millions of Australians, and in particular our people. It still has not shaken my belief in people, because I hold on to that. I believe in that, and I see it all the

0: time during the campaign, which was much longer for me than most people. I think it was about 18 months. I just met millions of Australians, millions in airports, in supermarkets, on aeroplanes, on just walking down the street, who said, we've got to get this done. And whilst we can step back and say, well, the referendum was beaten in every state, we've got to remember the silver linings. And one of them is that 6 million Australians voted with us.
1: Former Minister for Indigenous Australians, Linda Burney. She's paved the way for generations of aspiring Indigenous political and social advocates. You also heard from Tony McAvoy SC, one of our most influential changemakers. This is Speaking Out. I'm Larissa Berendt.

0: helping to make your work life better with advice from the world's top experts, like psychotherapist Esther Perel.
1: Many conflicts are about power. Power is when I dismiss what you're bringing up. 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
0: And Professor Adam Grant.
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3: Tony Burch is one of Australia's most accomplished and respected storytellers. He grew up in Fitzroy, a suburb in inner city Melbourne, and has been writing short stories, poetry and novels since the 1980s. Like many First Nations creatives, he says a lot of his work has been influenced by his upbringing and the challenges he faced in childhood. Tony has shown a willingness to use his creative talent to draw attention to a number of social issues impacting First Nations people. I've had him on the show every time he's released a new book. I first met Tony when I was in my early 20s, just out of law school, and we've remained friends over the years. It's been a privilege to watch his impressive literary career.
4: Well, I think that if you take family violence, I don't know if my circumstances are peculiar, but I've never thought that writing about family violence is a taboo area or that it's more difficult. I think there is a particular responsibility. I think particularly the way you portray female characters if you're writing a story about family violence, because even though they're women who are obviously suffering violence at the hands of men, I'm at pains to give qualities of strength, of agency and determination to women because they reflect the lives of women that I grew up with. So, yes, not a secret to revealing a secret to say I came out of a house of quite horrific family violence and a suburb where I saw a lot of violence as a kid. I'm very fortunate that my mother has been a person who would never not speak about family violence. In other words, she would never be silent. She would never agree to not expose a man who had been violent towards a woman. So when I grew up in my family, not in the wider culture, speaking about violence was acceptable and almost required. When I write a story about family violence, I feel strangely, I know the word mightn't seem right, I feel comfortable with the writing. I am, though, at pains to think and consider how I deal with that issue, how my readers may understand that issue. And again, the portrayal of women in particular, I mean, I have to admit I'm not someone who thinks of the male characters in my stories around violence who have to be more rounded. You know, they're poets by the day and wife beaters by the night or something. I tend to think that the male characters in my fiction reflect the men that I knew, that they are largely men who are really problematic and men that I didn't like growing up around.
3: I have to say, as a female reader, I've always been struck by your ability to write strong female characters, and I often identify with them. There are many through this collection, but I'm also thinking of books of yours like The White Girl. And there is something, it's more than just the stoic resilience of women. There is real agency there, and I think that's what brings them alive.
4: Yeah, and I think that the two reasons for that are I'm surrounded by those sort of women all my life. So I grew up amongst my mother and grandmother primarily, and I two sisters who are, you know, they could stop a train, my sisters. And I have four, as I said, four daughters who are all loving but, you know, quite assertive and strong women. So I've always been in a life of women. And I suppose in myself that, you know, it's not a form of what you might call androgynous writing, but as a child I was always quizzical about issues of gender and my own identity as a male, in the sense that not in the sense of sexuality, but in the sense of, again, of culture and psychologically. So when I saw men around me acting with violence towards women when I was a kid, I remember, as odd as it might sound to some people, when I was about 5 or 6, I wished I was one of my sisters. I didn't want to grow up to be a man. I thought I would rather grow up to be a woman because women don't act the way that men do. So I was fascinated by the contradiction of women primarily

0: That's music from Troy Cassadaly. It's a beautifully written song called Shadows on the Hill.
1: Hello, it's Lisa Leong from This Working Life.

0: suffering violence, but the fact that women didn't, in my case or in our community, exhibit tendencies of violence, I thought, oh, it would be better to be a woman than a man.
1: Well, that does give some insight into why you capture those characters so well. I asked you earlier about what it was like or how you approached putting the collection together, but in terms of looking back over the enormous body of work that you'd done, what were your reflections on that? And did you see, I guess, a personal evolution in your skills as a writer or your development as a writer?
0: Yeah, I didn't make as many spelling mistakes. It's interesting because if I look at my first collection, Shadowboxing, and we chose stories from that, I think if I go back over that, there are things that I would do differently, and I think that there are ways that I've improved as a writer, but even still, the essence of those stories I really love. I'm still proud of those stories. So, yes, you do develop and you should get better, but you have to be careful that you don't get worse. So by that I mean it's good to remember what it is you started doing, and what you continue to do is essentially, yeah, I'm a relatively direct writer. People might say that I write sparse prose, or that's a bit hackneyed and cliched, but yeah, I think the worst thing you could do is start to think you're great, or start to think you're now an accomplished writer, and start to write in ways that are wanky, basically. So I think that if you look at the later novels of older male writers who have been in the game for a long time, there's a tendency to think that maybe they should have gone out a bit earlier. And I have a belief that it's a bit like being an aging football player. You'd be better off leaving when you had a good season than if you got dropped.
1: Just finally, what are you hoping people will take from this collection?
0: Well, I think that obviously you hope that they enjoy your writing. That's straightforward. I think more importantly is that what I would really hope is that they do, as you alluded to, I hope that they value the lives of the characters in this collection. And I do hope it helps people think and reflect about what sort of society we live in, and possibly what sort of society we want to live in. So whether talking about the themes that you raised, whether it be about violence against women, whether it be about racism against Aboriginal and Torres Strait Islander people, or just the mistreatment of disadvantaged people generally, I'm writing stories that challenge the notion that Australia is anything like a so-called lucky country, anything like a country of the fair go, which it's neither of those, and recent years has shown to be the case, so that I hope people feel that those around us who are less fortunate

0: with Larissa Barrent, that I use that opportunity to provide a voice where I can for those people through my characters.
1: You're listening to Speaking Out.
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3: It's more what it means to others, I think, to be honest, in terms of how it's impacted me. I think of it in a way that it's not everything, but it's not nothing, if that makes sense, to borrow a term that Julia Gillard used in relation to her gender. It's professionally, obviously, a huge deal for me, but in terms of how my appointment has been received in the community, that's where I take my cue about its significance and its relevance. And I have been overwhelmed by warm wishes and messages of pride and happiness at my appointment from people in the Aboriginal community here in Canberra. And that has been incredibly rewarding and made me quite emotional in terms of the pride that others have taken in my appointment and the significance of it for them about my Aboriginality and my appointment. And I suppose I've always been a proponent of the idea that you can't be what you can't see. So the idea that I might be something, my appointment might be someone to aspire to or to take comfort from or inspiration from is lovely and incredibly humbling as well.
4: Of course, I would join that sentiment that the community are very proud of you. Yeah. And it was a wonderful appointment for all of us to see you in that position. But perhaps no one more proud than your dad, who is a very high-profile member of our community.
3: Look, I think my parents would be proud of me no matter what I did. And they've been enormous influences on my life and continue to be. But yes, my mum and dad were incredibly proud. And it's something to be able to achieve something that you know is going to mean something to your family and in particular to my parents. It's really nice to feel the impact of that pride.
4: What first attracted you to studying law and becoming a lawyer in the first place?
3: I'm often asked that question, and so it's something I reflect on quite a lot, actually. And I suppose when I think about it, it comes back to what I was able to identify a knowledge of the law provided, and that is power. And I don't mean power in the sinister sense. I mean power in terms of being able to influence and speak back to power, I suppose. So to me, a knowledge of the law and an understanding of how it operates and impacts rights and obligations meant a capacity to speak to power from a position of knowledge and with the capacity to influence. And to me, that then reflected a capacity to impact social justice and equality and outcomes, in particular, obviously, for Aboriginal people, but for people more generally who might need assistance navigating the law.
4: And for you, in terms of the creation of that worldview, that strong sense of social justice, who was influential in the shaping of that?
3: Really, it has to come back to my parents, I think, and the way that they shaped a strong sense of right and wrong within me, and a strong sense of public service and putting a premium on public service and service to community. And I think that their influence in relation to my moral compass and my ethical compass sat well with the law and being able to navigate the sort of black and white and grey that exists in the law. So obviously over my career, I've had people that have inspired me and influenced me from a professional perspective. But in terms of setting me on a course and encouraging me on a course of achievement, it would have to be my parents as being my biggest influences. And then over the years, as I made professional and personal connections, there have been other people that have inspired and guided me around that. In my early years as a student, Larissa, you were one of them, of course, and Professor Megan Davis, my partner Joe, who supports me in everything I do and allows me to pursue the things I want to pursue. Aunty Pat Anderson is an Aboriginal woman who is just an absolute hero of mine. And Aunty Pat Turner is another Aboriginal woman who I just looked up to so much as a young Aboriginal woman, because they had

0: capacity, I guess, in the way that I've identified as having that capacity to talk to power. I was able to identify them as women who had that capacity.
1: It's interesting too, and I feel very chuffed I'm in that list, but which is such a great list. But it's interesting how often I ask that question and Pat Anderson and Pat Turner come up.
0: Is that right?
1: Yeah, absolutely. Yeah. And I think that's a lovely testament. And, of course, one of the areas where they've been very strong in addressing an issue facing our community, which you've also had a particular interest in, is the area of family violence. Mm. From your perspective as somebody who's been a practitioner in the area, what are the challenges of dealing with cases of this nature?
0: One of the main challenges is imposing the criminal law, usually, on these sorts of matters in situations where people continue to have relationships with each other, whether those relationships are as a couple, for instance, or as ex-partners needing to co-parent children, or as a mother and son, or as a grandmother and granddaughter. The law is imposing itself in those relationships in circumstances where the law would seek to deal with them in absolutes, and human nature doesn't often work that way. And so one of the challenges that I've observed over the years is creating solutions for people that allow those relationships to continue because people want them to continue, or because they're obliged for those relationships to continue. For instance, if people are separated but have to co-parent children they have together, we have to get more sophisticated, I think, at providing solutions that take account of the need and wants of people as those relationships move forward once the law has intervened. And that requires honest conversations and nuanced conversations, and also a political will around the funding of solutions identified in those conversations.
1: You've focused your work on Aboriginal women in a number of ways, including your time as chair of the Women's Legal Centre in the ACT. For people who ask why specific women's legal services are needed, what do you say?
0: I say that there's a whole range of reasons why women are particularly vulnerable legally, and that can arise through situations where they suffer violence within relationships and, for instance, want to separate and need a service that understands the vulnerabilities created by being a victim of violence or abuse and abuse. And so I've always very staunchly defended the necessity of gendered legal services and feminist legal services. And my work with the Women's Legal Centre over the years only convinced me further of that. And that's not to say that other people can't be vulnerable and legally vulnerable, and I know they can because I've seen it, but the necessity for a women's specific legal service is, in my mind, obvious and clear. When you look at the statistics, particularly around the number of women who suffer violence and abuse and the need for them to be in a service that understands the impact of that and can help them legally charter the consequences of it.
1: You've worked for both the ACT and Commonwealth Directors of Public Prosecution, and your most recent role was as Deputy Chief Executive of Legal Aid ACT. What are some of the key trends you've noticed working at the coalface of Aboriginal people and their interactions with the criminal justice system?
0: One of the concerning trends is the increasing role of mental health and mental illness in the lives of people, Aboriginal people who are engaging with the criminal justice system. That is something I have noticed appearing more regularly as both a prosecutor and a defence lawyer. And that's something I think the criminal justice system has to come to grips with in terms of dealing with people appropriately and with a solution, long-term solutions in mind, both that protect the community and assist a perpetrator to rehabilitate. Mental illness seems to feature more and more in the lives of people that come before the court. The other aspect to that is the use of drugs and alcohol, if not as a siloed issue, but to medicate the manifestations of mental illness or the symptoms of mental illness that people are suffering. Overall,

0: I suppose what I'm expressing is a trend towards more complex cases, more complex individuals presenting to the criminal justice system, both as victims and witnesses to crime and perpetrators of it, and a system, I suppose, straining to provide solutions to those users of the system.
1: This is Speaking Out.
2: That's the key to it all, keeping connected to country.
1: On ABC Radio.
3: Well, I suppose I had an earlier relationship with the producers, especially Rick Birch and his company, which were the production sort of producing house that work with Frank Sartor, the Lord Counsel, and the whole SOCOG Olympic Committee at that time. I had worked with Peter and my brother David Page and a small creative team that were part of the handover in Atlanta, Georgia. We did the 1996 handover, which means it's a little story you create and identify Sydney and the country. The message stick then goes back 4 years later, obviously, to 2000. So I had sort of had my foot in the door, I guess, in sense of being part of the creative team. So look, at that stage, I think, you know, Bangarra was, you know, really birthed, you know, I joined Bangarra in the early 90s, and I suppose creating mainstream stories in the performing arts led me to be an interest of Rick Birch and his team when they were doing the handover in 96. So I think it was just a natural progression from there. And, you know, look, I was young and full of energy. You know, I was probably wonderfully cocky and confident, and, you know, I was an artist. I was working in the mainstream, foot in each world. I had my brothers. I had a clan of great First Nations artists working with me that were all a part of Bangarra. So, you know, once again, it's not a one-man band in these situations. I was able to, you know, accept the invitation, I guess, with the clan of mob that I was working with at Bangarra.
4: Sound like you took it in your stride, but it was a daunting. What was your creative vision for bringing First Nations culture and storytelling to a stage that was going to be watched by billions around the world?
3: Yeah, look, I was very fortunate because also Rick Birch, around that time after 96 Atlanta handover, he created a creative arts retreat, which was all these artists from all walks of life, Australian, non-Indigenous, and it was like he wrote a rock. Roberts at that time was invited by Rick, and Rhoda and I got together, and it was really great. Like, we were just, Rhoda was responsible working with Gina Hall and Julie Walsh, and there was a whole creative operational team to make this work. So Rhoda was sort of wearing the creative artistic producer's hat, I guess, and she had known that I had worked on the handover, and my creative team were involved in that. So from out of that retreat, I think each segment in the opening ceremony, and obviously Rhoda and I, along with the creative team, David Page, Peter England, Steve Francis, Jennifer Irwin, a whole group of people, Jacopo Manyayan, Russell Page, Francis Free, there was a whole group of us, Matthew Doyle, we were all responsible for the 8 to 9 minute Indigenous segment, which was called Awakening. So we just started dreaming and thinking of ideas. To think about the vision now, I'm just reflecting as I close my eyes, you know, like all the contacts and the inside the creative cave of connections and creative artistic connections that from my college days at the Aboriginal and the Dance Centre, which is now called NASDA, and then the early days of Bangarra, that traditional contemporary connections came from the backyard of Bangarra. You know, Jacopura Manyayan had worked with me. He agreed to be the leading sort of knowledge carrier that would steer the First Nations Awakening section. And talking with him, talking with Rhoda, also the Central Deaf women, that were very instrumental in they were my teachers from my day of college and connecting with them professionally when I worked with Bangarra. So I was able to draw on all those connections that I had established in Bangarra, meaning all those great song men and women and stories that were from the north. But before I did that, I was able to talk with elders and Matthew Doyle and Peter Strawn and a mob from the Eora Nation about the idea of creating a ceremony where we invite Aboriginal and Torres Strait communities from the north that wanted to bring a gift to the Eora Nation people, but also empower the future of the Eora Nation clans. And that was through bringing together 500 youth secondary students that was led by Peter Strawn and Matthew Doyle, mainly Matthew Doyle, a Dharawal, Darug man. And he helped me conduct the clans of the Eora Nation and the youth of it, and how they embraced all these other different clans that came to bring their gift to the ceremony. So it was almost like a collection of diverse of north, south, east, west of Aboriginal and Torres Strait Islander cultures bringing their story message to Eora Nation, and we sort of built from there.
4: Again, you make it sound like you took it all in your stride, but the logistics of all of that must have just been enormous.
3: Yeah, that's where Rhoda was good. Rhoda Roberts was great. Like, we were, you know, the crazy thing too is, for us to hold rehearsals for the different clan stories, whether it was Yungul, there was Menangrida, Ramangiti, Noongar, Yirrkala, there was Saibai, Miriam, cultures. There was 250 kids represented from Cairns from connections to Saibai, along with the 500 youth of the Eora Nation. So there was these connections of stories that were coming. And I think the thing was that we knew, we went up and did rehearsals on country in their communities, and we knew it was going to be very cost effective to bring them down to do like a 2-week rehearsal. So, and there was like a month out, they had at a Greater Western Sydney, they had a pretend opening ceremony, big stadium ground where they would rehearse all the other sections. And so with that, everyone was based in Sydney. So every time we'd work the 3 to 4 weekends before, we only had Bangarra 12 dancers representing all the clans, because we couldn't bring them down early until we were getting closer to the first dress rehearsals. So the logistics were probably in uprooting them. A lot of the First Nation performers, Yungul and Saibai, Miriam and Cedric Desert and all that mob, which made up close to 1,000 performers. It was somehow, the operation of uprooting them from their homelands and then bringing them to Sydney. So it was wonderfully chaotic, but we just all looked after each other, and Rhoda especially, along with Gina and Julie, were able to, look at those logistics and operations to make sure that it was grounded, so that the stories could be cared for, and we were able to massage that through the awakening section.
4: On the night itself, when those performances unfolded before a stadium crowd and a worldwide audience, what did it feel like for you personally?
3: I can remember now, I think it's 60 now, me stepping down from Bangarra, reflecting that 25 years ago. You know, those moments and being in the corporate box and watching the performance and watching the ceremony and seeing Kathy light the cauldron. I mean, there's a whole series of things where in the moment you're just totally, you know, your endorphins of accepting what you're seeing is just so full of love and light, and you just, you know, obviously you just full with joy, you know, like you're just seeing how can this ceremony, how did all this come together. And I think in that 8 minutes you watch it, and look, you're nervous, you're all these things, you think something's going to happen because, you know, you might have only had a couple of rehearsals, but the live element. But I just felt totally proud that we as a diverse nation, a contemporary traditional nation, the resilience and the spirit is thriving from being within this performance of 8 minutes. And it was, even though it was part of another 9 sections, that identified this country. It was at the front and the forefront, and the it's what rooted all the other embracing cultures of this country to represent that one identity. And it was through this beautiful creative events of First Nations people coming together on Eora Nation country. So knowing that was happening and 3 billion people or whatever it is, the globe was watching, I just felt really proud that we were able to represent the nation on Eora Nation grounds and to bring that together. And the more I think about it now and reflecting back, it truly will linger with me right until I pass over into the spirit world, I guess.
5: That's world-renowned choreographer Stephen Page. He was the artistic director of Bangarra Dance Theatre for almost 30 years, and I had privilege of working closely with Stephen through my period as chair of Bangarra. You also heard from Supreme Court Judge Louise Taylor. Her historic appointment in the ACT is testament to her many years of dedication to the legal profession. Louise's father, Russell Taylor, was a senior public servant, and from my time in Canberra in the late 1990s, he became one of my most generous mentors. I met Louise through him, and it's been wonderful to see what she's achieved. And before that, you heard from one of my favourite writers, Tony Birch. That's the show for now. Join us again next time for more stories from across Indigenous Australia. Speaking Out is produced by Janaea Gibbs-Muir. Our senior producer is Jay McAllister. And as always, you can find us on ABC Listen or on social media via ABC Indigenous, along with our Titter Show Away, hosted by the extraordinary Rudy Bremer. I'm Larissa Berendt, and this is Speaking Out.

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0: Hello, this is ABC News with David Rowlands. The Prime Minister appears to be paving the way to break an election promise and overhaul property tax breaks in this month's budget. The government ruled out changes to negative gearing at last year's election, but is widely expected to tighten the tax break in the May 12 budget. Cabinet is also finalising plans to rework the 50% capital gains tax discount and increase taxes on family trusts. In an interview with the ABC, Anthony Albanese said the government is focused on helping younger Australians to own their own homes.
1: I want Australia to be a land of opportunity for the future. And the truth is that young people feel like they're not getting a fair crack at the moment. So any changes that we put in the budget, or indeed while we're in government, will be very much focused on those principles.
0: An Australian activist who joined a flotilla attempting to deliver aid to Gaza claims that he and his crewmates endured a violent and distressing ordeal in Israeli custody. Eliza Getzey has more.
2: Zach Schofield was one of three Australians taken to hospital on Friday after being released by Israeli authorities on the Greek island of Crete. They'd spent up to 40 hours detained on an Israeli ship after it intercepted the Global Samud flotilla in international waters. Mr. Schofield says he was dragged by his hair and witnessed at least 10 fellow crew members being heavily beaten and some people shot by rubber bullets at point-blank range. The ABC has not...

0: independently verified his claims, and Israel's Ministry of Foreign Affairs has denied any of the flotilla's passengers were mistreated, saying all use of force was in direct response to violence and physical resistance.
1: US President Donald Trump is facing resistance from within his own party after ordering the withdrawal of 5,000 US troops from Germany and then threatening to withdraw many more amid a spat with German Chancellor Friedrich Merz. More on this story from the BBC's Joe Inwood.
2: That news had already been strongly criticised by two senior figures in Mr. Trump's Republican Party, Senator Roger Wicker and Representative Mike Rogers, who chair the Senate and House Armed Services Committees. In a joint statement, they said the move risked undermining deterrence and would send the wrong signal to Vladimir Putin. Mr. Trump has been involved in a row with Germany's Chancellor Friedrich Merz, who earlier in the week said the US had no strategy in its war with Iran and had been humiliated by their negotiators.
1: Queensland's opposition says the state government's new fuel project won't do anything to help Queenslanders right now. Premier David Crisafulli today announced six government-owned sites along Queensland's coastline are set to be used for building fuel storage and oil refining facilities. Labor leader Stephen Miles says the opposition welcomes the plan, but it won't deliver fuel cost relief in the present.
3: It might be a good announcement, it might be a good photo op, but it won't do a single thing to help Queenslanders for years and years and years. Queenslanders are struggling right now, and David Crisafulli needs to do something, anything, to help them right now.
1: Police have charged a man who's alleged to have killed his parents and brother and seriously injured another brother in Sydney. Gavin Coote reports.
4: Police say the 32-year-old attacked his family members early this morning at their Rosemeadow home in the city's southwest. Officers found the bodies of the mother and a brother, while the father was taken to hospital and later died. Another brother also received serious injuries during the alleged assault, but was able to make the call to emergency services. The accused has been charged with three counts of murder and one count of attempted murder. He's been refused bail and will face Campbelltown local court tomorrow.
1: In sport, Penrith has consolidated its spot at the top of the NRL ladder with a tight 18-16 win over Manly at Western Sydney Stadium. Brett Sprigg reports.
5: In their toughest task yet under interim coach Kieran Foran, the Seagulls lost no admirers, locked in a 6-all stalemate for much of the first half before Brian To'o scored just shy of half-time. Second half tries to Ethan Bullimore and Lehi Hopewadi put the visitors back ahead until the Isaac Tungo try in the 60th minute proved decisive. Earlier, Cronulla Sutherland was too strong for West Tigers, winning 52-10, and the Knights defeated South Sydney 42-38 in a high-scoring affair in Newcastle.

0: 64 victory at John Cain Arena. Earlier, West Coast beat the Lightning 58-54.
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2: Hello, nightlifers. It's been a few weeks now since I was here with you on the weekend. I am back tonight, ready and raring to go. Keen to hear how you're all doing. We've got plenty of interesting Sunday night fare for you. Have you heard of the Celtic festival Beltane? It coincides more or less with May Day. It marks the time of the year when the veil between our world and other worlds is said to be very thin. You're going to learn what this tradition is all about in this mortal coil tonight. The South Australian government has said that the algal bloom that affected the oceans along a large stretch of its coastline is over. A year ago, we were talking about some of the concerns the bloom might affect the giant cuttlefish at the top of Spencer Gulf. Cuttlefish breeding season is in fact about to kick off. So we're going to check in, see how the cuttlefish are faring. In This Week in History, next hour, when you think of historic borders that came down in 1989, your mind will probably jump to the Berlin Wall. But the Berlin Wall might not have come down when it did unless the Hungarian government had started dismantling its border with Austria in May of 1989. We're going to explore why it was Hungary that started the chain of events that led to those scenes in Germany later that year. My history quiz for you tonight, well, it's not going to be carpets. I did say I'd try to organise that for you before I left Phil's show a couple of weeks ago, although we are working on that, hopefully next week. But tonight's quiz is a descendant of our socks and sandals quiz and our shocks and sandals scandals quiz that was administered while I was absent. I'm going to reveal its exact makeup for you a bit later. It's a little bit complicated, although I would say to Rachel in Ellenbrook, if you're listening, this quiz is very much your baby in many ways. So hopefully you'll stick around to find out what it's all about. There'll be some new music for you. The lovely Russell Torrance is joining us. We're going to go hang out with the Tigers of India. Have you ever been tiger spotting in India, by the way? I did go, but I didn't see one. I'm keen to hear if any of you have had more success. And just before we kick off the show, I'm sure I did tell you I was off to Japan to visit my brother. Some of you are probably wondering how that went. It was really good to see him. He is in a pretty bad way, but stable right now. And thank you very much to those of you who did send me some kind messages before I headed off.
3: This mortal coil.
2: Well, this last Friday was the 1st of May, a date that might make you think of dancing around the maypole, of ribbons and flower crowns, a carefree pastoral frolic in the days of yore. I wonder if you ever danced around a maypole, by the way. I remember trying it out at primary school. But before May Day, there was Beltane. It's an ancient Gaelic turning of the year, a seasonal threshold between winter and summer, believed to be a time when the other world, whatever that might be, was closer than usual. So to bring you closer to what Beltane is all about, both then and now, we're going to talk with Laura O'Brien. Now, Laura is an Irish Dree, also known as a Druid. She's co-founder of the Irish Pagan School and the author of 8 books on Irish tradition. Laura, good evening. Welcome to you.
4: Hi, Suzanne. How are you?
2: Well, thank you. We're also going to be joined by Mary Mick McKay, who is this year's May Queen for Beltane celebrations in Edinburgh. Mary, good evening. Welcome to Nightlife.
5: Hey there. Thanks for having me.
2: I'm very excited to hear from both of you about all of this. Now, Laura, I want to start with you. What is linguistically the correct term for Beltane in Ireland?
4: Well, I can give you the Irish specific version, and I'm sure that my colleague here will be able to jump in with the Scottish circumstances. But here in Ireland, we call it Bealtaine, and that is still the term for the month of May here, so in our living language. So from our perspective, Beltane is the anglicised spelling. That's how it has become common in Ireland and globally, I suppose. But I think there are some Scottish origins to that. So again, I'll let my colleague take care of that. But particularly true, like pagan and witchcraft circles. But Beltane is not the form that's used here in Ireland traditionally, certainly.

0: The name traces to an early Indo-European root, bel, meaning to shine, to flash, to burn. And it links directly to the old Irish words as well then for tinna. So tán, tin, tinna. And they all mean basically anything to do with the fireplace, hearth, lightning. So it's often translated as bel's fire, but it's actually with bel being some kind of god, but actually bel is shining fire or flashing fire or burning fire is what the word would mean in older Irish.
1: Yeah. So Laura, tell us what you know about its history. Have its exact origins been traced?
0: It's quite difficult to, you know, pin it to a single moment when you're dealing with obviously prehistory. So no festival can really be traced to before written records. So I'm a historian by trade, so I'm always very careful about my source materials, you know. But we do have textual references that stretch back several hundred years at least, and embedded reference in medieval Irish texts that suggest this much older agriculture and religious cycle behind them. And then moving into kind of medieval times, when obviously we do have the written record, we have a record from 1566 that describes May Day customs that were already established for a long time. 1652 records women going out before sunrise in May to gather dew, which is a practice that, again, even at that time in 1652, was already being treated as very deeply traditional even by then. So I think in all good conscience, we can say that it is an ancient festival, but tracing the exact origins is difficult to do with any proof, you know.
1: Now, Laura, Bealtaine then, I mean, it's connected to May Day, but when does it technically in Ireland, when does it take place? Are there certain hours that it is in operation?
0: Technically it is from sunset on May Eve, so that would be April 30th, of course, right up until kind of noon on the 1st of May. So that's technically like the beating heart of the festival. But as I said, this was an old agricultural and, you know, seasonal turning point when it literally means the first of summer, you know, the start of summer. One of the older names is Ketsawan, from the root Ket, which is the first or primary. And then Sav would be summer. So it really is the start of the summer is what we're actually honouring with this festival. So honestly, like the whole kind of month of May is actually the time frame that we're working with. But like with regard to the specific traditions, it really is like you're not supposed to give your wealth away on Bealtaine, because that would like set the tone for the whole year. So if you were going to stick to that, it means you don't like spend any money or give any presents or anything from sunset on April the 30th right through to noon on May the 1st.
1: Right, because the way what you behave in that time sets the tone for what you're going to do for the whole month. Right.
0: Yes, you're setting the tone, yeah.
1: Yeah, and I understand this is effectively a fire festival, that there are a number of other sister fire festivals that take place throughout the calendar year.
0: Yeah, we have... you'll hear in like modern neo-pagan terms about the wheel of the year, which is eight festivals. And honestly, they were kind of culled from various traditions, you know, when Gerald Gardner was kind of putting his stuff together in the 1950s. And as a colonial minded gentleman, he didn't seem to mind kind of taking a bit from every culture and kind of mushing it into one wheel. But in the Irish culture, we do actually celebrate eight festivals, but they're two cycles of four. So Bealtaine is one of the fire festivals, which is Bealtaine, as we said, on the 1st of May. Then we have Lunasa, which is the 1st of August, which is a harvest festival. Then we have Samhain, which would be the, you know, the opposite side of the year to Bealtaine, which is now known as Halloween. And Imbolc then would be the 1st of February. And interestingly, these are all just, I think last year or the year before, we finally got Imbolc in February as a bank holiday. So now in Ireland, all four festivals are now actually public holidays and celebrated as public holidays again. So that's a bit of a win.
1: Oh, wow. So how did that take many years of campaigning? What's led to that recognition?
0: I think it's because...

0: was, you see, it coincides as well with Bridget's Day. And Bridget is an interesting character. Obviously, we have Saint Bridget, but we also have an older goddess of the Tuatha De Danann who is Bridget. So I think the Candlemas and Bridget traditions had kind of taken over from Imbolc, but there's been a real upsurge of interest and recognition in our pre-Christian pagan heritage in Ireland, which goes along with a renewed interest in language and culture and traditions that has really kind of taken hold since around 2020 here, particularly. It's gathered momentum, let's say. It's definitely not the start of it, but it's gathered momentum since then. And yeah, there's just been an upsurge of this is us, this is our culture, so we want to actually recognize it and, have a holiday on it. Why not?
1: And Laura, are there any Irish gods or goddesses who were associated with Bealtaine?
0: Not particularly. I mentioned Lunasa, which is the harvest festival, and that would be specifically tied to a Tuatha De Danann god, Lu. But when we look at the themes of Bealtaine, so we have themes of protection, renewal, abundance, fertility, and this kind of formal renewal of contracts and agreements as the years working in shifts. So within our modern spiritual practice, we would associate the Dagda, who's a leader of the Tuatha De Danann, a father figure, a king, a druid, very much concerned with magic. Again, weaves together these themes of protection, providence, and wisdom that really line up with Bealtaine's concerns. But with regard to the actual mythology, we can't kind of pin that down specifically. So yeah, but that's if we had to pick a god, it would be the Dagda.
1: Now, stay with us, Laura. You're on Nightlife on ABC Radio. It's Susanna Hill with you. We are talking about the tradition of, well, Bealtaine or Beltane, depending on, we'll find out the Scottish pronunciation, whether it's any different in just a moment. And I've got with me Laura O'Brien, who's an Irish Dree, which you might know as a Druid, co-founder of the Irish Pagan School and author of 8 books on Irish tradition. And let me now go to Dr. Mary McCabe, who is, she's this year's May Queen for the Beltane celebrations that have been taking place in Edinburgh. Mary, good evening. Welcome to Nightlife again.
2: Good evening. How are you going?
1: Yeah. Now, tell me, do you pronounce it? Is it Beltane, or how do you say it in Scotland? Are there particular traditions around its pronunciation?
2: So most of us here in Edinburgh will say Beltane, but you will find up in the Highlands and Islands of Scotland, where they still speak Gaelic, they'll say Bealtaine or Bealtaine, something like that. But here we're calling it Beltane.
1: Yeah. So tell me about what has been taking place in Edinburgh to celebrate this festival. Is it very different to what goes on in Ireland, as far as you know?
2: So we have this huge fire festival every year for about 40 years now, that is strongly based around what we can find from the historical themes of Beltane going back, which turns out isn't a huge amount. But we try to keep the key traditional elements while also bringing something modern and new and fresh and relevant to the people that are participating in it. But yeah, as Laura was saying, it's about abundance and the beginning of the light half of the year. It's about fertility, it's about protection.
1: So, what does your role involve as a May Queen, and how does Beltane relate to the traditions of May Day?
2: Well, the May Queen is one of two kind of main roles in the festival, the May Queen and the Green Man, and these are characters that are kind of imported from English traditions from several hundred years ago. The story we tell is one of alignment, it's one of union. The May Queen on the night goes round the hill where we celebrate, and she gathers together the elements and meets with the Green Man, who is a vegetation god, and they sacrifice themselves to begin summer. So the May Queen kills the Green Man and then resurrects the Green Man to represent this new life.

0: It is quite tied to the May Day celebrations in a way, because the festival has always had this spirit of rebellion. Laura mentioned the 1560s. There was a it, for a while it was illegal to take part in these May festivities in Edinburgh. It was actually illegal to take on the character of Robin Hood or of the Queen of the May. That only lasted for a few years because everyone protested it. And the modern festival that we do as part of Beltane Fire Society, it started off in the 80s as a direct protest to Margaret Thatcher trying to crack down on public assemblies. So there is a spirit of rebellion and of human rights and these kind of May Day labour workers' rights
1: So you've very much
0: marches and parades.
1: incorporated modern sentiments and modern protests with a very old and ancient tradition then.
0: Absolutely, yeah, and there's parts that stay the same every year that we honour, and there's parts that change every year. We have a really large number of volunteers that take part. I think it's about 300 of us every year. So there's always it's a huge melting pot of ideas, stories, and different interpretations of it.
1: Yeah. Now, you mentioned that in tradition the May Queen's meant to kill the Green Man, did you say? Do you have to do that as the May Queen? How do you represent that?
0: Yeah, so in previous years, the Green Man was kind of trying to pursue the May Queen, a little bit of a creep maybe. And when he reaches out to touch her, she kills him as punishment. This is my first year as May Queen. I get to take the role for several years, and we've kind of moved away from that kind of creepy vibe to something that's more mutual and that's more harmonious. So the story in recent years has been more that it's like a willing sacrifice, and it's that touch of the divine that ends the Green Man's life, but then it's like the spark of enlightenment of divinity. But it is this kind of essential aspect of, the vegetation dies every year and comes back. So it's telling that kind of story in human form.
1: And Mary, Laura just mentioned that there's been quite a lot of growing interest dating back to, I mean, she was saying 2020 in Ireland particularly, and now all of these fire festivals are public holidays. Has there also been growing interest in Scotland, or where does this tradition sit in terms of people's awareness of it and partaking in the celebrations?
0: Absolutely, it's definitely been growing. I wish that we had public holidays for those four festivals here in Scotland. Unfortunately, we don't. I used to be a teacher, and it was very hard to get time off to go and frolic in the festival. But there is definitely in the kind of like pagan and witchcraft community in recent years, there's been a big growth of interest. And like I said, our festival, our community started up in the late 80s. And we've had this year, we had almost 10,000 people showing up. Maybe about 20 years ago, we were getting twice that, and the council cracked down and had to make it a ticketed event and a bit more manageable. So there are a lot of people in Edinburgh that know what's going on, and if you are walking around on the 1st of May, you might see a bedraggled, painted, weird, cloaked person walking around, and you'll be like, "Oh yeah, happy Beltane." So it's known about, and it's growing, I think.
1: You're on Nightlife with Susanna Hill. We're talking about the Celtic tradition of Beltane or Bealtaine tonight here in this mortal coil on Nightlife. We've been talking, that's Dr. Mary McCabe, who is the May Queen for the Beltane Fire Society in Edinburgh at the moment. I'll go back to Laura O'Brien, who's our Irish Dree, co-founder of the Irish Pagan School and the author of 8 books on Irish traditions. So in Ireland, Laura, what kind of Irish folk practices and traditions were known to be practiced historically at Bealtaine?
2: Yeah, One of the theories is that there were only two original festivals, so summer and winter, basically. And this would go back to, you know, tying in with Mesolithic hunter-gatherer societies, actually. So the Altona could go back that far, theoretically, at least. There's no way to prove it, obviously. But the idea of transition at this time of the year, which is obviously where the protection and, you know, all of the danger element of it comes from, is very, very strong and is really at the heart and soul of it all. So you had this transition. So if we think of hunter-gatherer people, they would have had their summer and their winter camps. So moving from a winter camp to a summer camp at the start of summer would have been a time of danger, you know, for vulnerable people in a tribe, people on the move, you know, would have been a time of unsettlement and uncertainty. So that's really kind of at the core. So even into more modern times, we still see that cattle were being moved to summer pasture. There's a practice called bullying, which is the household effectively splits between the home farm and like the high ground farm for the bright half of the year. So the cattle get the, say, the mountain pastures, you know, but somebody would have to go with them. So there was this, and it was often, you know, young women or young men who would go bullying and stay out for the summer. So again, there's this kind of vulnerability. So a lot of the traditions, such as protection particularly, are very, very strong. We also have to mention the other world. I know you kind of talked about or touched on it briefly at the intro there. But in Irish tradition, the other world is not some kind of distant, you know, heaven or hell kind of Valhalla situation. It's literally like a parallel world. It runs side by side with ours. And times like Bealtaine and Samhain would be very, very strong crossover points. You know, the boundaries are kind of coming down. Everything is shifting. Everything is changing. So protection from other world entities such as the Sidhe. I know we have a very simplistic version of the fairies, you know, which really comes from Victorian flower fairies kind of nonsense, right? And modern fairy doors and all that. But in the Irish tradition, you had to protect against the Sidhe or the, you know, the inhabitants of the other world or the Sidhe mounds. So we have a tradition about yellow flowers, for example. So yellow flowers were laid across thresholds on doorsteps, in cattle byres, on walking paths to protect the house and the people from the good neighbours and also from harmful magic from our own kind of terrestrial bad neighbours as well, because obviously at a time where you have to kind of be careful to protect your success and protect your wealth for the year, people with nefarious attitudes could come along and maybe try and steal that from, you know, people that they didn't like. So that was part of the community as well, protecting from harmful magic. And I know you talked about the maypole. That's more or less an English tradition. We never had that here. We had May bush is the thing here, and it was a branch of hawthorn or a full hawthorn tree most often, and it's decorated then with flowers, with ribbons, with paper streamers, with eggshells that were saved from Easter, sometimes with candles or like rushlights that are lit on May Eve. You also had, this is one now for definitely mark your calendars for next year, because women would rise before sunrise on May morning, so you know, on the 1st of May, but before the sun came up, if you could gather the dew, so either like taking it off the grass with your hands or laying like clean linen cloths down and wringing the dew out and washing your face with it, this was supposed to bring us a fair complexion and protection from sunburn, freckles, headaches and sore eyes through the year. You could also walk in the grass if you've got any foot complaints. So there's like this kind of healing and protection theme again there. And then
1: so the dew kind of takes on magical properties at this time of year.
2: Exactly, yeah, yeah. And the kind of the working theory is that it's like it's this mix of fire and water, you know. So like when the sun is coming up and the dew, then the water of the dew captures the fire. And this is kind of a theme through most of the fire festivals. When you have elements that are combined, you get that kind of liminality and it becomes more than the sum of its parts kind of thing, you know. And then we had bonfires. So I know my colleague there was talking about bonfires and, you know, the big festival fires. We do have a big festival here as well at Ushnock every year. So definitely check that out. It's a nationwide festival as well. But bonfires are a big part of it. So this was part social gathering and dancing, but also then the protective smoke of the fire was used to bless cattle and people. And you would often have two bonfires.
1: Now, Laura, I'm just going to need to just get you to pause for a moment. We've got some people who've been listening to Australian Rules Football, and we just need to welcome them back to the show.

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2: Hello, Nightlifers. Now, you are just joining us here on this Sunday night with Suzanne Hill. We're in the midst of a mortal coil tonight where we delve into religion and traditions and explore all kinds of interesting things from around the world. What we're learning about tonight is the tradition of, well, you might know it as Beltane or Bealtaine. It's a Celtic festival which is celebrated in Ireland. We are talking about it also in Scotland. And I've got a couple of guests with me. One of them is Laura O'Brien, who's an Irish Dree, which is an Irish Druid. And Laura's co-founder of the Irish Pagan School and the author of 8 books on Irish tradition. We are also talking with Dr. Mary McKay, who is the May Queen for the Beltane Fire Society in Edinburgh. And Laura's just been telling us about some of the traditions and the connections that are involved, particularly in the way that the Irish mark Bealtaine, as it's generally referred to in Ireland. Now, Laura, we were just talking to about the idea that the veil between our world and the other world is particularly thin at this time of year, and that's why you might have to protect your crops and have fires for protection. But do you, I mean, as someone who's a practicing pagan, do you feel that the other world is particularly close at these times of year?
3: Yeah, absolutely. The she ride out at Bealtaine, and we actually had a full moon at Bealtaine, which is two hot spots for otherworld activity this year. So it is definitely the whole veil is thin thing is very much a new age picking up of, again, Victorian kind of spiritualism and then into later new age writings. So like the older language would be around these kind of thresholds and like liminality, you know, boundaries, borders, all that. So we don't tend to talk about the veil being thin. Well, I'm sure some people do, but looking at the older tradition, but like, the text and the folk record specifically describe the supernatural as more than usually active at this time of year. So whether that's the Tuatha Dé Danann or the gods, the good neighbours, the she, even like we have references to our version of mermaids, the puka, which is a shape-shifting she or fairy, headless coaches. You know, we've lots of folk references to all of these being abroad on May Eve. So you really have to watch your back, you know. people traditionally would have actually stayed indoors after dark. They definitely didn't sleep out. They would have carried iron in their pockets as protection against the, you know, the otherworld entities, kept rowan in your hand. Rowan is a charm against witchcraft and, you know, supernatural activity. It really was recognized as this time of both like an increased opportunity for like increasing your own success and wealth, but also increased risk, you know, that came with it.
2: Now, I might go back to Mary, Mary McKay, who is our May Queen for the Beltane Fire Society in Edinburgh. So, Mary, where has your celebration been taking place in Edinburgh? Do you have to find a good hill to hold these kinds of festivals on so that the fire can be seen?
4: Yeah, absolutely. Back in the olden days, hundreds of years ago, it would be atop Arthur's Seat, which is a beautiful, big, ancient, extinct volcano in the centre of Edinburgh. The kind of modern reincarnation with Beltane Fire Society has been on Calton Hill, which is just a couple of minutes away from the train station. It is right in the centre of the city, and it used to be a bit kind of dingy and uncared for. It's a public park, and back in the 80s they wanted to reclaim that space, and so we reclaimed that space.
2: Is there also, Maria, a supernatural element to Scottish Beltane celebrations? A sense that, you know, the veil is thin at this time of year?
4: Yeah, absolutely, and there's a huge amount of overlap with the Irish traditions and the protective elements of rowan and hawthorn and iron and the smoke from the bonfires with the cleansing and protection. It's definitely a very powerful time of year, along with Samhain, which marks 6 months later the start of the dark half of the year.
2: And so how does someone go about becoming the May Queen? How did you earn that honour?
4: Well, we're a society of several hundred volunteers. I've been taking part for about 10 years now. I have been a drummer, a fire spinner, I was a little goblin. I've done a lot of different things in the festival. The May Queen gets to hold the role for several years if she wants to. I'm the 10th May Queen after 40 years of this festival. And it used to be that you would get a wee tap on your shoulder and you'd be like, oh, you're the May Queen now. But we try to be a bit more fair nowadays. The festival is always evolving. And so it is just simply, if you feel called to hold that role, you can write a little bit and send it to, there's a small group of about five or six people who kind of hold the lore of the festival and make some big decisions regarding these figures.
2: And Mary, it sounds like, I mean, you said it's been going for 40 years. Do you see that it has a strong future then in Scotland?
4: Yeah, I think it's so important. It's I mean, it's a community festival. It's not one day of the year. We have the festival on Samhain as well, but it's not just 2 days of the year. It's a year-round community of people supporting each other and sharing skills and sharing their lives with each other. There's people that come and go. There's people that have been involved

0: it is the community aspect and that ability to express yourself with authenticity, with creativity. It's very in many ways it can be very, it's a very subversive event. You'll find a lot of the kind of people that don't generally feel like they fit in with sort of normal society will come and take part in our festival, and we come together and we care about each other and we support each other. So I think it's going to be around for at least another 40 years, hopefully.
1: And just to finish up, I'll go back to Laura O'Brien. Laura, I mean, it sounds like from what you were saying that it's growing in Ireland, particularly with that public holiday coming in this year. Do you see a strong future for people who are really acknowledging and celebrating these Irish traditions?
2: Yeah, I really do. We run the Irish Pagan School. We have almost 50,000 subscribed students, and we just saw such a jump, particularly over, you know, the start of COVID and all of that, with Irish people specifically looking for more than we've just been taught in school, you know. So we would have all kind of grown up with these basic kind of stories and maybe a little bit about the traditions. But Béal-tan, or the May Festival, has been a bank holiday for a long time. Actually, it was just Imbolc that was in the last year or two. But the revival, like, it feels like an active revival across Ireland, as well as the Irish diaspora, because obviously a lot of people at our school would also be of Irish descent, you know, which I know a lot of your listeners probably are too. And there's just this steady upward arc. Like, it's not a fashion trend. It's not, you know, a flash in the pan. We've got public bonfires returning in places. We've got May bushes being set up again. The Dew gathering, you know, you could literally walk on any kind of street and you have a good chance of seeing yellow flowers across the thresholds, like, you know. So, like, a big part of my mission for decades now has been to make these older traditions accessible and to kind of stem the tide of new age nonsense, you know, that is kind of misunderstood. Because we need to have these as part of our living tradition, you know, not just something that's like, oh, that's nice to look back on, or, you know, misunderstood again and within our modern context. So that's kind of, that has been my work for a very, very long time, is to try and make this historical, you know, what practices we have and what beliefs we have, and we can kind of make sure that they're accurate, but also then how are they relevant for modern times? So I'm seeing a lot of uptake in that.
1: Yeah. Laura, thank you so much for being our guest tonight here on Nightlife.
2: No problem. No problem. Thanks for having me.
1: Reverend Laura O'Brien, who is an Irish Dree or Druid, co-founder of the Irish Pagan School, author of 8 books on Irish traditions. You also heard from Dr. Mary McKay, who is May Queen for the Beltane Fire Society based in Edinburgh. This is Nightlife on ABC Radio. We're going to head to South Australia and talk cuttlefish in just a moment.
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1: Now, if you're in South Australia, you've probably heard that the South Australian government has declared that the devastating algal bloom that hit the coastline last year is over. Although, of course, the devastation has been such that some fisheries are going to be closed for, you know, months still to allow fish stocks to catch up. That got me wondering about South Australia's giant cuttlefish. There was concern last year that if the algal bloom reached a spot near Whyalla, where these cuttlefish come together to breed every year, that the population could face a wipeout. All sorts of ideas were trialled to protect them. There was the installation, for example, of a giant bubble curtain creating air bubbles that were meant to stop the algae from moving into the area. Well, the cuttlefish spawning season usually begins in May every year. It attracts divers keen to get up close with the giant, brightly coloured creatures. So how is it looking for this year? Well, Manny Katz is the owner of the Whyalla Dive Shop. He's also the founder and director of a not-for-profit organisation called Air Lab. It involves schools and young people, getting them to learn about the health of marine ecosystems around Eyre Peninsula. Hello, Manny. Welcome to Nightlife.
5: Hey, thanks for having me, Suzanne.
1: You're very welcome. So we'll talk cuttlefish first, and then I'm quite keen to hear about some of the other work you've been doing on oyster reefs in the area. Are the cuttlefish okay?
5: So it's one of those things we won't really know until the season starts. Now, typically the cuttlefish

0: start arriving around this time of the year. But that being said, the ocean temperatures are still a bit too warm. Typically, the cuttlefish aggregation is triggered by the cooling of the water, and they typically start to arrive when the water temperature hits about 17 degrees Celsius. Right now, it's about 20 degrees. We're looking like it's going to be still a few weeks away until the start of the season.
1: You are seeing some signs, aren't you, though, that they might be heading in your direction?
0: Absolutely. So it sounds a bit counterintuitive, but we're actually seeing cuttle bones washing up on the beach. Now, keep in mind, this is the largest aggregation of cuttlefish that we know of on the planet. And so, because there's such a large influx of numbers, this aggregation is really important for as a food source for other species. So, critters like dolphins and fur seals and snapper, they will eat the cuttlefish. And so, we just last week started to see some cuttle bones washing up on the foreshore around Wyala. Now, this is just a small population that gets, small percentage that gets eaten, and the rest will make it up to the aggregation site, which is around the Point Loli region.
1: So this is kind of business as usual, though. This would be normal that you'd see a few of these cuttle
0: Yes,
1: bones
0: yes.
1: washing up, and then the actual cuttlefish not too far behind once that water cools down a bit.
0: Yeah, exactly. So we're starting to see some movement in the water. We're starting to see, these there's definitely cuttlefish around, which is a good sign. But we're still a little early in the season at this point in time. So we expect the cuttlefish to be there in the next few weeks.
1: So did the algal bloom, in fact, end up making it to Point Loli, or did things like that air bubble curtain I mentioned stop it from getting there?
0: Two questions. I'll answer them separately. So, the algal bloom. There were some small numbers of Karenia that had existed around the Point Loli region. This was, geez, maybe 4 or 5 months ago. There was a small number detected there. The cell counts that were detected were nowhere near certain other parts of the state that were massively hit. Some parts of the state had cell counts in the millions of cells per liter, and I think around Point Loli it was less than 100,000, I want to say. And so we've been out for dives recently, and there's a lot of the habitat still looks pretty intact, which is a really positive sign. And yeah, so now, just in regards to the bubble curtain, that was an initiative set up by the state government to try to protect the eggs that the cuttlefish lay. Now, the cuttlefish, they come here during winter to mate. It's their mating season. It's also the end of their life, so they only live for a bit over a year. They have a relatively short lifespan, and so they rock up, they mate, they do the thing, they lay their eggs. And around October or so are when the eggs hatch. Now, last year, the last cuttlefish mating season that we actually had no Karenia counts. We were totally clear, 100% clear. And so last year we had a totally successful hatching season. So the cuttlefish, they came, they mated, they laid their eggs, the eggs hatched, and then the hatchlings, they swim off into deeper water. They swim off a bit further south. Where exactly they go, we don't 100% know. It's one of the great mysteries of life. But yeah, as far as the bubble curtain, we have to keep in mind that the cuttlefish aggregation site, it's not just one spot. It's about 6 kilometers of coastline that they aggregate to. It's a really big area. And the bubble curtain that the state government put in, it was about a 200 square meter area, if I'm not mistaken. And I believe that they estimated that the area that it would have encapsulated would have protected about it's a few hundred thousand eggs. So it was a pretty substantial number of eggs that it would have protected from the algal bloom if it had come there. So this was more so a preventative measure. The bubble curtain wasn't actually activated. It was only deployed just in case the bloom were to come through. At that point in time, when the bloom was hitting other parts of the state, we didn't know exactly how quick it was going to spread or where exactly.

0: it was going to end up. And so this was just a precautionary measure.
1: Right. So if you'd seen the algae start to appear, then they would have put the bubbles on to try to protect the eggs.
0: Ex
1: Yeah.
0: exactly. Yeah. So, but they had it all set up ready to go to protect the eggs. And thankfully, they didn't need to turn it on. But it's a really great piece of equipment. It's shown to have some pretty positive results in other applications, like in aquaculture. And yeah, so thankfully it's a piece of equipment that we have and that we can, get back out in the water if we need to again.
1: Yeah. Now, presumably, though, once the cuttlefish have hatched and swum off, no one's in control of, there are no stop signs or go signs to say algal bloom this way, algal bloom not that way. So I guess
0: No.
1: you don't know what necessarily happened to those cuttlefish once they did head off to deeper waters.
0: No, we don't know exactly where they went. Some of them may have swam over to places, parts of the state, like around the York Peninsula, that has had algal bloom impacts. The east coast of the Eyre Peninsula has there have been, smaller cell counts there, but we're still seeing a lot of the habitats are doing all right around the Eyre Peninsula. And so that being said, we won't really know how the cuttlefish are impacted until the season is supposed to start. Thankfully, the Department of Environment and Water, they've been doing surveys for years, as well as SARDI as well, the South Australian Research and Development Institute. So they've been going out doing dives throughout, over the past couple decades to assess the populations from year to year. So we have a really good baseline data set to compare the numbers to. And so once we get into the season and the surveys begin, then we'll be able to say, yep, okay.
1: Yeah. Manny Katz
0: This
1: is
0: happened.
1: with me. Manny's the owner of the Whyalla Dive Shop and founder and director of Air Lab. Now, I know, Manny, you have, I think, as a diver, have been diving at some of the sites that were hit by the algal bloom. What was it like when you dived in those areas?
0: Oh, it's pretty horrifying. That's putting it pretty lightly. It's apocalyptic is one way to describe it. It's pretty traumatic, to be honest. Yeah, I dove some areas that were during, peak bloom counts. And yeah, it just looks like, a fish graveyard or more like a fish, massacre. And yeah, it's one of the things is that it's starting to clear up in certain places around the state. A lot of the spots that were hit pretty hard are now clearing up, and we're starting to see some marine life come back. But it's going to take years for a lot of the benthic species, like the sponges and the corals, to really bounce back. I'm glad that it's gone from some parts of the state, but it's still going to take quite a bit of time for the habitat to fully recover.
1: Now, a part of bringing back some of the fish and protecting the state's waters from seeing another kind of bloom of this kind of links to another project that you do, because you do the Whyalla Dive Shop and the diving's during winter, but the off season you're involved in all these projects looking at marine ecosystem restoration. I want you to tell us about the work you've been doing on restoring oyster reefs around the coast, and just maybe start by explaining what an oyster reef is and how many of them there used to be around South Australia's coastline.
0: Sure. So, think about the Great Barrier Reef for a second. The Great Barrier Reef, it's pretty big, to say the least, right? It expands the whole state of Queensland. It's over, 2,300 kilometers in length. In Australia, we used to have over, it was about 8,000 kilometers of oyster reef ecosystems. And now, today, we have less than 1% of them. What happened? Well, back in the 1800s, we basically dredged them. We scraped them up off the seafloor and we ate them. Keep in mind that early Australian settlers, when they were, colonizing Australia, they needed to survive, right? And in order to survive, you need food and water. And essentially, these oyster beds were the most abundant food source that we were able to harvest at the time. And so, yeah, there was a nearly a century worth of dredging and we

0: ripped up these oyster beds. We in South Australia, from places like Port Lincoln and Coffin Bay, we would sail these oysters over to Adelaide. We would consume them en masse in oyster saloons, and then we would take the oyster shells and we would burn it. And if you take an oyster shell and you burn it, you can get lime, which is a key ingredient in making cement. And so most of our cities around Australia, I'm talking, Adelaide and Melbourne and Sydney, if you actually go and check out some of the historic buildings that were built during the 1800s, you can actually see oyster shell layered in the stonework of these buildings. So these oyster reefs, they were pulled apart to, basically establish modern day Australia as we know it.
1: But tell us, because they actually play an important role, or they did, in marine ecosystem health. What do they, because they do some filtering with the water, don't they?
0: Absolutely. So one single oyster can filter nearly 200 liters of water per day. That's about a bathtub full of water. And when you multiply that by billions and billions of oysters, you get really healthy, clean water. Now, we ripped apart these ecosystems. They are now what you would consider to be functionally extinct, right? So native oysters, they still exist in the ecosystem, but they are not functioning in the way that they would have just, a bit over 100, 150 years ago. So essentially what we're looking to do is rebuild oyster reef ecosystems all across the state.
1: Okay, so how do you start rebuilding an oyster reef?
0: So just like, planting a forest, you need seeds, you need broodstock, livestock. And so the first thing we need is we need live oysters. Now, we do have oyster farming industries all around the state, but thankfully we actually have native oysters still in the wild. And so the first thing we're doing is identifying places in the wild where there are still small populations of native oysters. So that's the first thing. And the second thing is we need material. We need to grow oysters on something. Oysters, they do not like to grow in the sand. They cannot grow in seagrass. Oysters, they grow sort of like a coral. If you've ever seen coral growing, they tend to latch onto other corals. They're reef-forming organisms. And oysters are much the same. Essentially, they spawn, they release all their larvae into the water column. The baby oysters can swim around, and then when they're ready, they can dive down, and they like to settle on things like oyster shells. They can also settle on things like limestone boulders. But one of the problems we have right now is that we removed a lot of the foundations of these reefs back when we dredged them up. So in order to grow new oysters, we have to put something back on the seafloor. And thankfully, we have a very abundant material in South Australia that's great for growing that's great for growing oysters, and that is oyster shells
1: Right, from the oyster industry. So,
0: from the oyster industry. Yeah,
1: do you go around just collecting what, thousands of oyster shells to plant into these reefs then?
0: basically, yeah. So what we've done is we've developed an oyster shell recycling center. It's just located in the heart of Coffin Bay, right in the industrial area, right in the middle of where all the oyster farmers have their sheds and process their oysters once they, bring them off the water. And yeah, essentially, all the spent oyster shells that the industry accumulates, they just come and drop it off with us. And we, over the past, I think, 4 or 5 months now, we've accumulated, I think, nearly 120 tons of oyster shell. So it's a lot of material that we're able to collect, not only from the oyster farmers, but also from some of the seafood restaurants, the seafood wholesalers around the state, and from oyster tourism
1: And so
0: operations.
1: then, Manny, I'm imagining though, once you've got all these oyster shells, it must be a very laborious process to go and literally kind of plant them into the sea.
0: Yeah, so there's a process of washing them and cleaning them. That's the first step. We can't just take this oyster shell and just chuck it back into the

0: ocean right away. We've got to sanitize it and make sure that it's, free from any bacteria or parasites or anything like that. And then yeah, and then we bag it up. We have a biodegradable mesh material that we can basically create a reef block out of. And then we can take these reef blocks and yeah, go put them in the ocean. But we have partnered up with a glass bottom boat tour company, Cuddy's Tours, and they're letting us use the boat to actually get out to the site and deploy our reef bags at all across the state. So yeah, we've got a lot of people helping us out, a lot of community helping, getting out there and helping us bag the shell and deploy it, and also monitor the reefs,
1: Now,
0: monitoring.
1: Manny, we've only got a minute remaining, so I'll just ask you quickly, some of the earliest reefs that you've built, when you go back to look at them, how are they doing?
0: So the first reef that we built, that was over in Port Lincoln, just in front of Brennan's Wharf. And we went back just this past week with Navigator College, a private school in Port Lincoln, and we're seeing some extremely exciting results. We're getting native oysters settling on the shells already. The reef has only been in the water for, or I guess, since January. We're getting all sorts of really cool marine life hanging around. We're getting snapping shrimp. We're getting really cool fish species that are going in the bags and laying eggs and hanging out. We get all sorts of crabs and all different types of invertebrates. It's pretty cool.
1: Yeah, wonderful. Manny, thank you so much for joining us on Nightlife to update us on the cuttlefish. Fingers crossed they do start coming back in a few weeks' time and telling us a bit about the work you're doing with the oyster reefs.
0: No, thanks for having me.
1: Very welcome. There's Manny Katz. Manny is the owner of the Whyalla Dive Shop. He's also the founder and director of AirLab. And those oyster reefs that he was talking about building, I mean, he began this project basically self-funding to do this work. And there are some government grants now on board to help out. But a pretty impressive project. We have This Week in History coming up after the latest ABC News. We're going to go back to 1989.
2: ABC News with David Rollins. The Prime Minister is resisting calls for an inquiry into the living conditions of Aboriginal town camps after a five-year-old girl known as Kumanjai Little Baby was murdered near Alice Springs. Shadow Minister Jacinta Numpa-Jimpa-Price is pushing for an inquiry into the management of town camps and whether government funding is being well spent. In a broad-ranging interview with the ABC, Anthony Albanese says his government is aware of the housing issues in Alice Springs.
3: At the moment, people are still grieving in that community, but we know that conditions aren't up to scratch. We know that governments of all persuasions need to do much, much better.
2: US President Donald Trump says it's unlikely the US and Israel will resume strikes on Iran, but he hasn't ruled it out either. Here's Larry Buttrose.
4: The ceasefire in Iran has been holding for nearly a month. Mr. Trump told reporters on Air Force One he'd review a new Iranian proposal to end the war, but then wrote on Truth Social he couldn't imagine how it could be acceptable. It comes as a senior figure in the Iranian military said renewed conflict with the US was likely. And although Mr. Trump said he didn't think that, he said it was a possibility.
5: If they misbehave, if they do something bad.
4: Key sticking points to a peace deal remain Iran's nuclear program and its effective closure of the Strait of Hormuz and the US blockade of Iranian ports and ships.
2: At least nine people have died in a fire in a residential building in the Indian capital, New Delhi. Fire officials say flames engulfed three floors of the building and took 4 hours to extinguish. At least 15 people were rescued, many of them suffering burns. A political analyst says a by-election in Victoria this weekend has revealed that One Nation is cutting through with blue-collar voters. The Liberal Party won comfortably at yesterday's by-election in the Mornington Peninsula seat of Nepean, but about a quarter of the primary vote went to One Nation. The state's governing party, Labor, did not field a candidate. Pollster and former Labor strategist Cos Samaras says One Nation's headway in Nepean was made along socio-economic lines.
6: Where there's a lot of asset wealth and a lot of, I would say, not just asset wealth, but higher levels of education, as in university education,

0: Party held its own, but where there was a lot of blue-collar constituencies that were experiencing financial stress, like Rosebud, One Nation's primary ballooned out to 40%.
1: A driver has allegedly recorded a blood alcohol reading more than six times the legal limit after crashing into a fence northeast of Adelaide. Police were called to Balmoral Road at Cockatoo Valley last night following reports a Holden sedan had struck a fence. A 57-year-old Gawler East man was reported for drink driving after an alleged reading of 0.312, as well as driving with a suspended licence. He's been issued with a further 12-month instant loss of licence, while his vehicle has been impounded for 28 days. Three Western Australian firefighters who died in the line of duty or as a result of their service have been added to the state's Fallen Firefighters Honour Roll. The names of West River volunteer firefighter Gregory Mark Moody, career firefighter Damien Kieran Buswell, and former volunteer and aviation firefighter Dennis Young were added during a memorial service at King's Park today. Mr. Moody died while fighting a bushfire near Ravensthorpe in December, while Mr. Buswell and Mr. Young both died from cancer in 2022. There are now 103 names on the honour roll. In sport, West Tigers NRL coach Benji Marshall says the performance of his side was unacceptable during its 52-10 loss to Cronulla at Shark Park. Trailing by just 8 points at half-time, the Tigers went on to concede six unanswered tries in the second term and managed just three tackles in Cronulla's half after the break. Marshall says his side was outclassed across the park.
2: It's just unacceptable, really. I've just said to our players, we've worked so hard on a certain standards of the way we want to play our footy, and I thought we got taught a lesson by a classy side tonight on how to run hard and how to tackle hard and how to win the field position and apply pressure.
1: In Sunday's other game, ladder leaders Penrith held on for an 18-16 defeat of Manly, and Newcastle beat Souths 42-38 in a high-scoring affair. To AFL and Gold Coast has claimed a scrappy 20-point victory over Greater Western Sydney at Carrara. It gives the Suns its place in the league's top six as a result. Earlier on Sunday, Sydney was too good for Melbourne at the SCG by 17 points. ABC News.
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0: Hello, nightlifers. Welcome to the second hour of Nightlife on this Sunday night. Suzanne Hill back with you after a little bit of time away from the show. Very happy to be back here with you. Very excited about tonight's history quiz, which we will be bringing you next hour. The actual topic tonight, it's a little bit complicated. I'm telling you, though, it is related to the history quiz we did not so long ago on socks and sandals, and the one that happened when I was away called Shocks and Scandals. There's a lot involved in tonight's, though. You'll find out more about it next hour. I think you're going to think it's pretty fun. Anyway, I hope you do. We are going to go back to 1989 in just a moment in this week of history. Now, when I think of 1989, I always think about the Berlin Wall coming down. It might have not come down when it did unless the Hungarian government had started dismantling its border with Austria in May that year. So how did what happened in May lead to what happened later in the year? That's the story that you're going to hear in this week in history tonight. We are going to talk carrots when Belinda Varischetti joins us with Big Country, Small World. We're going to go talking tigers in India. And I've got some new music for you right at the end of the show. It's new classical music tonight. The lovely Russell Torrance from ABC Classic is going to be my guest. So plenty to stick around for in the next few hours here on Nightlife.
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8: This week in history.
0: Well, the end of the Cold War was one of the most significant moments of the 20th century. When you think back to that time, I wonder if your mind goes straight to those iconic images we saw of cheering crowds tearing down the Berlin Wall. Well, in 1989, regimes fell, families were reunited, and peace came to Europe. But while the fall of the Berlin Wall became the defining image, many historians point to Hungary's actions along the Iron Curtain as the moment the Cold War really began to unravel. In this week in history tonight, we are heading to Hungary, where on the 2nd of May 1989, the Iron Curtain first began to come apart, bringing down a divide that had defined East and West for decades. Now, Matthew Longo is Assistant Professor of Political Science at Leiden

0: the 1st or April 1989, what would we have seen?
1: Right. So the Iron Curtain, you know, it's a little bit deceptive if you think on a map, because, I mean, like any map, you look and a border looks like a thin line, right? It looks kind of almost easy to cross. But the Iron Curtain in the 40 years prior to April, May 89, was utterly uncrossable. We're talking kilometers deep in terms of security protocols and protections, barbed wire, electrical wire, armed men, dogs, watchtowers. I mean, really like a fat zone of security, let's say. And if you went even a bit further back, it was landmined. And one of the perverse idiosyncrasies of landmines, I've come to learn through this research, is that they, when you have floods, they move. And so while they demined the Iron Curtain, there were many that were lost, and they never knew how to find them because, of course, they had moved over time. So it was, let's say, a deadly zone of different kinds of contraptions.
0: Okay, so if you wanted to cross that border before all of this happened, not a very good idea, and your chances of making it to the other side practically zero. Did anyone actually try it, Matthew?
1: Yeah, I mean, there's lots of different instances. You know, the majority, though, were by the Berlin Wall, because that actually was something that a bit more looked like a thin line. I mean, it was high. I mean, it had a vertical presence, but it wasn't so deep. And so the most famous examples are people trying to either burrow underneath the Berlin Wall or smuggle in the boots of cars, for example, which actually happened across the Iron Curtain. You had fanciful attempts to cross the Iron Curtain, especially in like the Baltic Sea. People would try to go on like rafts, often made from mattresses. And I mean, strange contraptions. People tried to create air balloons to go over. This was a 4-decade-long process of attempts at escape, because for those who felt they couldn't develop a life in the East, that the, you know, communism wasn't for them, or more realistically, for their children. I mean, people were often willing to accept a degree of hardship in communism for themselves, but they felt, well, if there's a chance I could make something, the life better for my kids, I'll try something. So there, of course, there are attempts, and there are even successes, right? But it's just, it's relatively uncrossable. You know, the example, the comp today, if you really wanted to think about it, would be something like the DMZ between North and South Korea. It's that level of uncrossable.
0: So how did it come about, Matthew, that Hungary wanted to tear down the border fence? What was happening politically in Hungary in early 1989?
1: Yeah, so the fascinating bit about the Hungary story is that whereas many of us, myself included, get very excited about the rabble-rouser aspect of the story, these kind of young Hungarian rebels and East German refugees, but actually a lot of the story takes place within the Hungarian state. And it actually slightly precedes 89. It's the fall of 88 that Hungary finds itself in a pretty significant economic crisis. Not quite like you saw, or if you remembered from images of the Soviet Union, with just interminable queues and no food on the shelves. It wasn't quite that bad. But, you know, in Hungary, we're about to face a really heavy winter. And the Pannonic Plain is, you know, very windy and cold. And there was concern there'd be neither coal nor gas. There wasn't enough food. And the Hungarian state quite legitimately feared that if it didn't do something economically, there'd be riots, right? It'd be their heads, right, on the chopping block. And so they did this quite radical thing, or at least now in retrospect looks radical. They didn't think so at the time, which is that in November 88, they took on this young economist progressive named Miklos Nemeth. This was a man that had studied at Harvard. He was very pro-Western in his views, exactly not the guy that the communist government would normally seek to fix their problems. But it was dire, and he was an economist, and he was considered within the, you know, the government ranks the smartest, the most talented, the one who could maybe save them. And so they brought him in, and he became a prime minister. Now, to give a little bit of the politics behind it, it's not really and it's a pretty ugly ploy, like all politics. You know, the hope, as far as the communists were concerned, was that, look, this guy can come in, do some tweaks, do some economic magic, and basically save our heads. But if he fails, as everyone kind of thought he would, he'd be blamed. It'd be his head, right? So it's actually kind of a Machiavellian, so to speak, move, because these people, these communist leaders, didn't really understand what they were up against, which

0: someone who wasn't just a smart, you know, bureaucrat, but who was himself within the government really a rebel. And he didn't just want minor tweaks to the communist state. He actually wanted to push for a multi-party democratic future.
1: Well, and did they realize that the government, when, you know, they brought him in and he then became prime minister, did they really see the kind of challenge that he represented to their order?
0: I think he was sneakier than that. I mean, look, this is a heavily surveilled state, right? I mean, you know, they used to talk business or walking along the shores of the Danube because any office anywhere would have been bugged, right? This is not, so the idea that they have no idea, that's implausible. But generally speaking, he wasn't what they expected. I think they thought he'd be someone who would, even if he was smart, be a little bit meek, right? A little bit in their tow. And that just wasn't true. And in fact, what he did that's so groundbreaking actually precedes what happens in May is in March, he goes on his own behind the head of the Communist Party's back to Moscow and has a sit down with Gorbachev. And, you know, this is a time of change. You know, I don't want to, you know, in history, you can always kind of overstate the relevance of single actors. The whole point of the story in a way is that all these different forces are colliding in this place. But, you know, you had a Gorbachev in power who himself wanted change and himself saw his own seat as hot, so to speak. He had people in his own defense councils and defense ministries who didn't want reform. Gorbachev was actually terrified he would have a coup behind him, which, I mean, if you follow forward a few years, would end up happening with Yeltsin. But Gorbachev himself is scared, and Gorbachev himself is in a way looking for finding ways for reform. And so isn't it perfect that some Hungarian guy basically says, look, I'll put my neck on the line. Mm. So Nemeth goes to Gorbachev and basically says the economic side of the story, which is that the Iron Curtain is the main reason our economy is set back. Why? Because we don't have sovereignty. We can't control our own market. We can't control our own imports and exports. And so his objective is actually to open the Hungarian economy, which you can't do with his massive border controlled not by them, by the Soviet Union. But the line he gives to Gorbachev is like a strictly economic line. He's actually quite savvy about it. He says to Gorbachev, look, the Iron Curtain, it looks all scary, but I can tell you on the inside, this thing is 40 years old in different places. And it's actually falling to bits. And in particular, the concern is that the electric wiring at this point is too sensitive, so frayed. All the outer film of the wiring is so frayed down that basically all the border guards all night are getting up out of bed because every rabbit, every deer sets off the system. It's not sustainable. We either have to rebuild the whole thing entirely or we have to gut it. And we don't have the money to rebuild it. In other words, Gorbachev, if you're going to pay for it, we can have a whole clean and squeaky new Iron Curtain. But if you're not, I'm going to cut the wires and because it's not sustainable. Yeah. And Gorbachev says this thing, which, you know, from the vantage of history is kind of unimaginable because we know how big a deal it's going to be. But his attitude was basically to say to Nemeth, look, your border's your problem. And Nemeth said, great, thanks. See you later. And flies back to Budapest. And now has this hot ticket in his hand, which is he knows pretty clearly from Gorbachev that if he were to cut the wiring, Gorbachev is not going to act, right? In this, they're aligned. Their views are not aligned. Actually, Gorbachev doesn't want a multi-party democracy future. Mm. Gorbachev actually just wants reform. Gorbachev would like the Soviet Union to sustain, right? So his reform, when you hear about perestroika and glasnost, really is to reform the socialist world. It is not to do what Nemeth does, it's to upend the socialist world.
1: Wow. Matthew Longove is here. He's assistant professor of political science at Leiden University. He's the author of The Picnic, An Escape to Freedom and the Collapse of the Iron Curtain. And A Picnic will definitely feature in this story along as we go along with it. So Matthew, there he goes. He turns off the electricity. And then what happens next?
0: So the actual moment of cutting off the electricity is far more important symbolically than really, right? So now we fast forward a month, a little over a month. It's now May. He, again, behind the party's back, does this little press conference, cuts the wire. It's a big deal. They literally turn off the electricity in this dramatic show. But it's completely symbolic as far as borders are concerned, right? You still have kilometers depth of barbed wire and different fencing units and men with guns and dogs, right? You're not like allowed to, nothing happens to the border physically, but symbolically, it's hugely important. And actually, it made waves around the world. I mean, we're talking a front page New York Times, and more importantly, across the East, even in places in which there was incredibly little information, like East Germany. This is the famously draconian Stasi-controlled east of Germany, now of the unified Germany. And people around these areas are hearing the news. And even though, again, nothing's happened, there is no policy change, they all have this kind of idea, like, well, you know, if this can happen, like, what else might happen? And not all of them really understand that this is a several kilometers wide thing. Maybe they think it's just now de-electrified. You know, you have just hundreds of thousands, if not millions of people around the East suddenly seeing maybe there's an opportunity to get out. And so symbolically, it had ripples around the East. And basically across the East, but notably in East Germany, a lot of people start saying, okay, well, you know what? We don't know what it's going to find. We don't know what it's going to be like, but we're just going to go. We're going to pack our bags. To get a visa to Hungary wasn't hard because it's all part of the socialist East. And in general, Germans anyways traveled to Hungary for vacation. And so within a month or so, you've got, I mean, by the hundreds of thousands, East Germans getting into their cars, faking reasons, basically, to go down into the Hungarian lakes, right, where you'd anyways plan a vacation, and then just perch and wait to see if something might change.
1: Wow. But had the rules for actually crossing the border changed? Or, I mean, all that really had changed was that the fence was no longer electric at that point?
0: Yeah, at that point, that's all that's happened in a very strict formal sense. But even that's not entirely true, because once that went off without any kind of hitch, Nemeth basically said, okay, well, this is good. I mean, none of us lost our heads. Let's keep going. And they actually started also rolling up some of the barbed wire. So there are changes happening, although none of that was really that much that newsworthy. You know, in June, there was a quite famous photo op between the Hungarian and Austrian foreign ministers who they had to actually, they found this area on the border to, you know, show that the barbed wire is being clipped away for the sake of the photo op, to find like the perfect area in a field which had the right light or whatever, meaning not the woods. They had to actually rebuild an area of barbed wire to then fake cut it before the cameras, almost as like a prelude to the kind of social media dupery we have now. But you know, they created this ridiculous photo op because, in fact, they were scaling back the border. But again, policy-wise, nothing had changed, right? So with April, May, June, these months, it is still the Iron Curtain.
1: Right. And so the East Germans who've come to visit the lakes are, as you say, perched. Some of them tentatively what kind of kicking at the fence, I guess, to see if they can get through. When did people, what changed, though, that enabled people to actually start crossing from Hungary into Austria?
0: Right. So let me give two answers. So the very simple answer is actually a policy on August 1st, also put out by Nemeth, also the kind of policy that if you're not really paying attention, you would miss. I mean, these are all these like little bureaucratic shifts that have absolutely massive political consequence, but you'd completely miss if you were just reading the day's paper. And that policy was to allow non-Hungarians, which here means East Germans, to go to the campgrounds that are within the border zone. And that included specifically campgrounds around one of the big lakes near the city of Sopron, which is where the breach will ultimately happen. And so this little tiny thing about where people can stay, these are East Germans, completely moneyless, not to mention paperless and rightless, but moneyless, living in their cars. Their famous Trabants, those like, you know, famously plastic-made East German cars. And they're just, you know, camping out in their cars. But the point is rather than be way out at Lake Balaton, which is in the middle of the country, after August 1st, they could actually be on the border. So they're really quite literally perched. That's the kind of simple answer. But, you know, the more significant answer, and this is the other part of the story that we haven't mentioned yet, is that in June, these Hungarian activists start getting into their heads, probably because the border was in the zeitgeist. It was something that people were wondering about and talking about.

0: in Hungary. But you have all these Hungarian activists who are trying to find a way to protest communism because, again, from the vantage point of the present, it seems obvious everything's going to fall apart in 89, but you don't know that if it's May 89 or June 89. And they start to say, okay, look, if we're going to make a big protest, they actually want it to be dramatic and fun. They decided they wanted to throw a party at the border. And this is what the name the picnic comes from, the Pan-European Picnic. These two activists in particular, their names Ferenc and Maria, who are way out east in Debrecen, decide to try to organize a party at the border as a pro-democracy, pro-freedom, pro-European togetherness, kind of all the values we now hold sacred, and which now unite Europe, but at that point, of course, divided Europe. And so starting in June, and then really the planning takes place in July and August, you're starting to not just have the availability of East Germans or the possibility of East Germans to get to the border, you also have all this buzz. I mean, people are passing out flyers. I mean, there's going to be literally a party at the border. And this is kind of where the different stories start to merge, like streams into a river, right? You have the East Germans descending upon the border. You have these Hungarian rebels trying to throw a party, which I can't overstate how much in their minds really was like, let's drink beer and, barbecue pig on the border. They didn't really, re even the Hungarians didn't realize the border was this thick zone of security. They kind of felt like, you could just like toss beers to Austrians on the other side. It was going to be this ridiculous show. It was going to be just dramatized. Look how stupid a border is. Not realizing, of course, that you couldn't do anything like that. But then here's where the Hungarian state comes back in. So they try to get permission from the state. And throughout Hungarian communist history, of course, that's not going to be allowed. I mean, who are you kidding? But they don't know all these things happening behind the scenes. They don't know what people like Miklos Nemeth and Imre Posgai, another one of these Hungarian reformers, are doing. And it turns out that actually, in this instant, not only were the Hungarian government reformers thrilled that these like rebels were going to throw a party, again, for totally political reasons, right? Like, if the Hungarians threw a party and the Soviet Union acted and did something, like brought tanks in, they could blame the rebels, right? They could blame these, like, ne'er-do-wells hanging out drinking beer at the border. But the Hungarian government actually okayed everything. And even, and this is the hook, even okayed opening the border for the first time in 40 years to allow Austrians the possibility of coming over into Hungary to celebrate. And this is why suddenly it all comes together in the form of a flyer in Hungarian and German. Not German for East Germans, German for Austrians, in principle, inviting everyone in the neighborhood of the city of Sopron to this big party. And it's put all throughout the city, including throughout all these camps where all the refugees are hanging out. And it basically says the words, come cut a piece of the Iron Curtain and take it with you, right? Meaning, like, just you come celebrate the Iron Curtain falling. You come bring some scissors and take it with you. No one's going to stop you. It's open. And, but of course, it only meant open for Austrians to go into Hungary, right? It meant for Austrians to go east. It did not mean for anybody to go west. So that's the confluence of the various
1: All right,
0: actors.
1: so what happens on the day then?
0: Right. So this converges on August 19th, which is the day of this big party. And obviously, if you're the Hungarians, you're just concerned that rather than the 1,000 people you planned for, in fact, 10,000 people show up.
1: We
0: It's
1: don't have enough
0: huge.
1: pigs for this. Yeah.
0: Exactly. If only that was the only thing of political significance happening. And suddenly, the 10,000 are just the Hungarians. But then suddenly, you have all these East Germans waking up in the morning, seeing flyers, and saying, let's do it. Let's just go and try. And it starts out a trickle, and before you know it, it's hundreds of people. The numbers vary as to how many actually came in the first mob, let's say, of bodies, but it's something like between 600 and 1,000 people, let's say, often with kids. And they're gathering and gathering and gathering. It's about a kilometer, let's say a little more than a kilometer between the site of the picnic and the actual border, and the border is monitored by border guards. And it's not so the opening, the ceremonial opening to allow Austrians to go east is set for 3 p.m. August 19th, 1989. And at 2:57, 3 minutes earlier, this mob of East Germans are start basically running the border, heading not east, they're already east, heading west to freedom, right? To this land that they could never have had access to because they couldn't cross the Iron Curtain. And you had five border guards, five Hungarians armed, standing the border, not expecting to see East Germans coming from the wrong direction, but hearing them before they see them, this just this mass of bodies, and turning. And, you know, they have a choice at that moment. What do you do? And this is the kind of beautiful hook of the story, which is that the border guard in charge, his name is Arpad Bela, was supposed to start by shooting in the air and yelling for people to stop. I mean, again, they're not allowed to cross. But more than that, you're supposed to stop them, including if it required it, something like shooting into the crowd. But instead, he looks at these people. Later in an interview, he had this really beautiful line. When I asked him why he didn't shoot, because he didn't, he said these were not enemies. They had prams, right? These are people coming with kids. So he could see what these people were. It was instantly clear to him. And so he tells his men to stand down, and they step aside, and this rickety little gate that would have been guarded is now unguarded, and suddenly, you know, nearly 1,000 people smash into, then run through into freedom.
1: Wow.
0: And it's this really, you know, it's this really beautiful moment. You know, the run is terrifying. You had, they started to, as they got the border, they started to make a formation where they pushed the kids in the middle. Because they were all expecting to be shot at, these Germans. They thought, okay, well, look, if we put kids in the middle, maybe they'll be the safest. One of the East German women that I interviewed who made it across felt her way across. She had closed her eyes. She was too scared. She couldn't even see it. She shut her eyes, felt her way through the gate, and then heard a shot and had thought she had been killed. And it turns out it was a man next to her opening a bottle of champagne saying, you know, you're free. Welcome to Austria. I mean, welcome to the West. And so it's just this quite beautiful moment where that, you know, that day it was, or that moment, let's say it was a little under 1,000, but it continued through the night, the next night, and the next night. And it got bigger and bigger and bigger. And border guards continued to help the East Germans on their way.
1: What was the government saying as all of this was happening, Matthew? I mean, surely Miklos Nemeth, I mean, you were asking for something like this to happen, surely, weren't you, saying, it's okay, go have your picnic next to the border. I mean...
0: Yeah, right. What could go wrong?
1: Yeah.
0: I think that Nemeth is thrilled, right? Yeah. I mean, he, in a way, all these different people, what's so wild about the story is that all these different people from completely different countries, but also different walks of life and different kinds of social positioning, all had the same kinds of objectives, and they all fed off each other, right? So Nemeth is thrilled that these rebels are doing this thing that he doesn't have to do because he's also terrified. But then it happens, and he spends the whole night basically by the phone, terrified to see if the Soviets move. They don't. And the next day, there's nothing. There's nothing from Moscow. The phone is not ringing. And it's actually the big fear for Nemeth happens a few days later on the 23rd of August. Because, you know, his concern is if this just happened willy-nilly, the way it was happening, people running through the woods, that whereas a lot of these border guards had been really humane, right? I mean, they understood what was happening and didn't do anything violent. The fear was that one of them would. And that happened on the 23rd. The night of the 23rd, you had the last death of the Iron Curtain, Jan Werner Schultz, an East German who was shot trying to cross. And that was the moment that Nemeth said, we can't do this. This is unsustainable. You can't just let people be shot in the woods. If we're going to do this, we're going to do it completely. And it's already been 4 days. They made this special council meeting and they said, you know what? Open it up. And on September 11th, ironically given the date, in a perfectly poetic sense, given that, you know, now we identify September 11th as the moment the walls went back up, but here September 11th was when the wall came down, the Hungarian government opened its border, but like opened it properly at the border crossing. And within, you know, an hour, we're talking about there being queues, and they would end up stretch for kilometers, just cars honking and singing and you know, opening bottles of wine and then making their way through the night. And
1: Matthew Longo is with us. Matthew is Assistant Professor of Political Science at Leiden University in the Netherlands. He's the author of The Picnic. Now you see what The Picnic's about, An Escape to Freedom and the Collapse of the Iron Curtain. Matthew, if we just go back to August 19, what I want to know is, as all these East Germans are, you know, making their way across the border miraculously and getting to the other side, was there a kind of, did they meet a heap of Austrians who were looking for their big day out in Hungary? Who did any Austrians end up going in that day?
0: Oh, sure. In fact, this is part of what made it such a big party. Lots of Austrians came in. But, you know, Austrians in general were a big part of the story. They would hang out on the other side of the woods with food and water, and sometimes even something so simple as just like a piece of paper with an arrow on it showing you where to go. You had signs, obviously in German, saying, you know, welcome to Austria. Really beautiful stuff. So much so, I'll give you a little anecdote that just to fast forward slightly to being on book tour. One of the pleasures of being on book tour with this book is the number of Austrians who have come up to me and said, you know, thank you for writing. This is the first time I've ever been proud of my country, given the, not great 20th century, let's say, of Austria. And That's this really nice part of the story is the Austrians. They went over for the party. They helped people cross. They're actually, in a way, part of all these bits, even if I haven't really highlighted them.
1: So once the East Germans who'd got across, was the idea that from Austria, then you would go back to West Germany. And once you got there, what, you'd be welcome with open arms, would you?
0: Yeah, exactly. So in general, unless you had some kind of family story, which of course many of them did, that took you elsewhere, almost all of them basically went from the border over to Vienna, from Vienna up to a processing center in West Germany called Gießen. And there you were given, in a way that would shock the modern audience, given how poorly we treat immigrants today, but there you were given a passport on arrival and an envelope of cash. And basically said, you know, welcome, you're German, right? Like you are now a citizen holder of West Germany because you're German. And then they would start to find their way, right? So a lot of them would then get on different kinds of transport. You know, most of them had no money, but a lot of them in the tellings said basically at that point, everything you did was free, right? Like you'd be helped. And so they were helped out by the state. They were often put on trains. At no cost, or they hitchhiked, or they met relatives in places, and they kind of dispersed through Western Germany.
1: So, Matthew, as this happened, how did East Germany react when it realized its citizens were then leaving through this open border in Hungary?
0: Yeah, so there was naturally a crisis in East Berlin,

0: close the border. It didn't really work. Instead, what they tried to do is get rid of the most testy people, like the kind of ones they already knew to be rebels, by putting them on sealed trains to get out of East Germany, thinking that, okay, well, we can't keep the border open, but at the same time, we can't deal with all these people who are starting to speak out, which, of course, in East Germany never would have happened or never had happened. But even that wasn't enough, and you started to have, specifically in the city of Leipzig, this is the center, let's say, of what became the resistance within East Germany, starting in September, so contemporaneous, so after the picnic, and then after the border opening on the 11th, you start to have what were then called Monday marches or Monday demonstrations that started at the Nikolai Church in Leipzig, and they got bigger and bigger and bigger, and pretty soon they spread around the country. And, you know, by the end of September, about a month after the picnic, you went from an East Germany that was completely quiet politically. I mean, so under wraps, so clamped down. I think your listeners might be familiar with a film like The Lives of Others. I mean, these kinds of stories about the Stasi. I mean, it really was absolutely shut down. To within a month, it being this source of life. There were people willing to go out into the streets. There was a lot of violence. But as the crowds got bigger, the Stasi potential capacity to restrict them got smaller. And pretty soon, the actual Stasi officials who would have been standing out there with guns to taunt and arrest protesters were basically walked by, you know, hundreds of thousands of people back into their headquarters. And you started to have a complete inversion spatially of what protest looks like, right? So in the beginning, it was the people on the street circled by men with guns. And by the end of the month, the beginning of October, it was all the men with guns inside the headquarters, surrounded by all the people in the street,
1: yeah,
0: you know, singing songs and carrying candles.
1: Yeah. Now, Matthew, we've really only got a couple of minutes left. Reflecting on everything, what did Miklos Nemeth really have to say about what he started? I mean, did he effectively bring down the Berlin Wall?
0: Well, you know, he would not say that, because he's a humble man, but the rest of us certainly do, you know. And to give evidence, not just me yapping about it later, you know, the two pieces of evidence that really kind of how starkly this is viewed within Germany is the day of German unification. This is October 1990, so this is a year later. Germany reunifies. That's why we have one Germany. And Helmut Kohl, the chancellor of the unified Germany, gives a speech in front of the Bundestag where he says the first brick of the Berlin Wall was knocked out in Hungary. And if you then fast forward, there's been big celebrations about the Mauerfall, the fall of the Berlin Wall. I mean, more or less, certainly the first years after it happened, but then every 5 years, every 10 years, these big celebrations. In 2009, for the 20th anniversary, what they did was they covered the entire length of the Berlin Wall in the city of Berlin with giant foam dominoes that reached across the city, and they had two people, one at each end, push. And on the one side was Lech Walesa, who's, I think, the more famous name in the West, the Polish activist. And the other side was Miklos Nemeth, right? That gives you an idea of how significant, at least in Germany, and increasingly now around the world, we understand Hungary's role in that moment was.
1: Yeah. And so, Matthew, you, you've given us a very good description too of Hungary's role, and I think it helped a lot of us understand a little bit more about how important those initial openings in May 1989 were for everything that was to come afterwards. Thank you so much for being with us in This Week in History on Nightlife to tell us this story tonight.
0: Thank you for having me.
1: You're so welcome. That's Matthew Longo. Matthew is Assistant Professor of Political Science at Leiden University in the Netherlands. He's the author of The Picnic, An Escape to Freedom and the Collapse of the Iron Curtain. You are on Nightlife on ABC Radio. We've got Big Country, Small World coming up very shortly. We're going to be talking carrots.
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0: Big Country, Small World time. We're going to talk carrots tonight, not a topic we often talk about here on Big Country. They are important. I think they're probably Australia's most popular vegetable. Now, to do that with us, Belinda Varischetti is here. She's the presenter of the West Australian Country Hour. Hey, Belinda, welcome back to Nightlife.
1: Hi, Suzanne.
0: So why are we talking carrots tonight?
1: Carrots are big business. Here in Western Australia in particular, WA started exporting carrots way back in the 1970s, and it started with just over 2,000 tonnes of carrots. It has been growing ever since that day. Today, it's worth $60 million, and the really big market for WA is the Middle East. More than 48,000 tonnes of carrots, worth around $40 million, were exported from Australia to the Middle East last year, the bulk of those coming from Western Australia, which is the nation's largest carrot exporting state. And if we look at WA, most of the carrots are grown along the strip of the west coast, sort of from Gingin, around 80 kilometres north of Perth, to Myall Up, about 140 kilometres south of Perth. And it's mainly done out of WA because, well, Suzanne, we just do it best. We've got great weather. We can supply these carrots all year round. They sort of take maybe 3 to 5 months from planting to harvest, depending on the weather. And we're close to the markets, those Asian markets and Middle Eastern markets, especially Saudi Arabia, United Arab Emirates and Qatar. They're the key markets for the carrot industry, and they really go into, well, the supermarkets, but also the food service industry, so restaurants and cafes, places like that.
0: So obviously, Belinda, having talked about those countries, the next question is, what impact has the conflict in the Middle East had on these shipments of carrots to those markets?
1: Well, a really big impact. WA sends out about 600 tonnes of carrots to the export market every week. And when the conflict started, there were millions of dollars, around about two-ish million dollars worth of WA carrots out on the water in those ships, in containers on those ships, trying to find an alternative port or a market to deliver that fresh produce. Now, most of it isn't insured. They don't really insure this produce. And some companies, you know, looking down the barrel of facing massive losses, millions of dollars worth of losses. And then at the same time as they're trying to work out, what do we do with these carrots on these ships out in the water? We can't get through that Strait of Hormuz anymore to get to those markets. And then back on the farm, the planting continues. This is an all year round industry. So there were decisions like, what do we do here? Do we keep growing the carrots? Do we have to plough in the ones that are already in the ground? Really, what are we going to do with that? And so there was a real urgency to see if there could be a solution found.
0: All right. And was there one found, Belinda?
1: Yeah. Well, it's still really an ongoing drama, to be honest. But what the industry has managed to do is to find alternative ports. So avoiding the Strait of Hormuz and going around the other side of Saudi Arabia, going via the Red Sea, dropping the carrots there and then having to truck them to markets. Now, obviously, Suzanne, everyone else has got the same idea. So these alternative ports are extremely busy, and it's a situation sort of take a number, wait for your turn to unload the cargo. And luckily, the carrots do last a long time. As long as they stay refrigerated, it will not affect the quality of the carrot. So that's a good solution, but it's still a work in progress.
0: Right, so how long can a carrot last, a refrigerated carrot? Do you know?
1: Well, it does. So the trip takes, say, from the moment it leaves WA to getting to the market, I think it's around 25, 28 days. This rerouted to get to market is taking a little bit longer, but it's not adding quite a few extra days to that that route. But it's still, the carrots are still lasting, and that's been years of sort of tweaking the soils, making sure that the carrot seed is top quality when it goes in, that fine balance of nutrients, etc. So even that extra journey is not affecting those carrots. As long as the temperature, as long as they're kept cool, it's not going to affect them. If the heat change, you know, suddenly becomes hot or something like that, that is going to upset the carrot cart on this occasion.
0: They must know how to refrigerate them properly too, because I swear when I put my carrots in the crisper section, they're kind of still going limp a couple of days later. So I'm obviously doing something wrong with my carrot refrigeration.
1: I reckon the secret is keeping them in that plastic bag though, don't you? As soon as you take them out of the bag, that's when I notice they start going a bit limp.
0: Obviously.

0: I'm trying to avoid all plastic and I always buy them individually and I can't get through 10 carats. So, interesting.
1: So you're doing the right thing on the one hand, but then you're getting the waste on the other.
0: I'm losing the carrots.
1: It's hard, isn't it?
0: So look, all these carrots then, instead of sending them off to the Middle East, could some of them be sold in the domestic market in WA or across Australia?
1: Well, it's not really working like that. It's not how the industry works here in WA. There's a group of growers and businesses that purely really focus on the export market, and there are others that just focus on the domestic market. So if all of those carrots currently going to the export market came onto the local market, it would just be flooded. That would not be a great scenario for anyone in the industry. And those businesses, they want to maintain those export markets too. So there's really not the room for the local WA market to absorb the extra carrots. And, you know, we're not going to be able to double or triple or eat four or five times more carrots than we currently do. Peter Spackman is from Vegetables WA, and he says he hopes that people do keep eating their vegetables, which is really doing the right thing for themselves, but also for the industry.
2: Mainly because they're really the most affordable food on the plate. They're very cheap and affordable. An average serve costs around about 65 cents a serve. So not only is it cheap, it's also nutritious. It's also healthy for you. So if you compare, if you're going to go out and buy a serve of chips outside, you're paying between $2 and $3, where a serve of vegetables is around about 65 cents. So as far as the affordability, it's no ideal option for families that are under financial pressure and cost of living crisis to put more vegetables on the plate.
1: And Suzanne, you've got to remember that the markets in the Middle East where these WA carrots are shipped, they want those carrots. They don't grow their own. They can't grow their own. So they do rely on this produce. So it's not just the carrot export industry here in WA trying to keep that business open. There is that demand. They want those carrots over there too.
0: Yeah, I guess that's something we haven't heard a lot about, Belinda, but I'd imagine a lot of those Middle Eastern countries would be so reliant on food imports coming in from other parts of the world that that must be a real source of tension in that area at the moment. So yes, let's hope we can keep sending them our carrots. Sounds like it's good for everybody. Belinda Varaschetti is here. She's the presenter of the WA Country Hour. It's Big Country, Small World. Now, how are WA fruit and veggie growers faring after ex-tropical cyclone Narelle, Belinda?
1: Well, it's been about 6 weeks since XTC Narelle hit WA coast, and it was an incredible system, wasn't it? It crossed the Queensland coast, it then reformed to cross the Northern Territory, and then reformed a third time to cross here in Western Australia. And the Category 3 system just tore through the Gascoyne town of Carnarvon, so around about 890 kilometres north of Perth. And this is an area which produces fresh food for domestic and also export markets. It's valued at about $1.5 billion a year, all that fruit and veg from this particular region. And they're now starting to get a clearer picture of the damage that has been done as a result of this cyclone. And the growers in the area are estimating the damage and the losses from the cyclone come to a total, at this stage anyway, of $25 million. Tam Chinnery is a grower in the region and was expecting to harvest her crop of oranges shortly after Narelle passed, but the cyclone just smashed her orchard with wind gusts of up to 133 kilometres an hour.
3: Narelle came about 2 weeks before we were due to harvest a very, very beautiful and very, very heavy citrus crop. The trees were absolutely loaded, so all the branches were heavy with fruit. And we worked really, really hard this year to make sure there was no scale and no mealybug and no this, no that. And, yeah, so the cyclone smashed into the orchards and a lot of the fruit just dropped on the ground, and we'd already lost a bit of fruit from the previous cyclone a bit earlier. And what didn't drop on the ground was just, yeah, bruised, scratched, pummeled, and, of course, the result of that is that no one wants to buy an orange that's got big bruises and scars all over it. So we've lost all our number ones pretty much.
1: And Tam says that she's still going ahead and stripping all the trees of the fruit and salvaging what she can, and it's being sent to Perth for juice.
0: So what are other industries? We heard about the oranges. What are other industries that have been affected in the region, Belinda?
1: Well, one of the big industries in the region that's been

0: affected is the banana industry, and it's saying that it lost 90% of the crop in the cyclone. So the growers in that area are harvesting what's left, the 10% that's left over, but they're really having to make some hard decisions about which markets to supply with that small amount of fruit, because you work for years, so hard to build all those different markets that you supply, and then you get a weather event like this and you're left with so little fruit, and the demand from those markets you've established is still there, and you've got to choose which ones you're going to supply. So that's just been real. I mean, it's difficult on so many fronts, but that's just an example of the sort of decisions that are being made right now.
1: So how are the growers holding up then, Belinda, who are facing these kinds of situations and decisions?
0: Well, this is the fourth major weather event in just the last few months. So the growers in this region have had two cyclones, a severe heat wave and serious flooding. And for growers like Tam Chinnery, who we heard from earlier, it's just been physically and emotionally exhausting just dealing with the after effects of the latest event, this Category 3 system.
2: Yeah, it's a bit of a whammy, to be honest. I don't know what we did to deserve this, and you wouldn't wish it on anyone, to be perfectly truthful, although perhaps some industries might be able to cope a little bit better than the horticultural industry, which is very fragile, I think, when you think about weather. One thing that really stands out to me is how much people get hurt when there's a cyclone coming and in the clean-up afterwards, because you tend to sort of run on adrenaline and you're picking up things that are too heavy for you, you're having to fight your way through branches, tripping over sticks, tripping over things, and that's sort of what ends up happening. You get hurt, and then you've got the mental damage as well, which is just, you know, I've had a cry probably every day. And one of the silly things is I'm crying about was all my flowers got blown away.
0: Oh. And, you know, sometimes you've got to have a good cry, don't you, just to let it out of your system. And as Tam was saying, one of those small joys in her life were her beautiful flowers. And it's funny when you look at all the devastation around you that it's that little moment of joy that she got from those flowers that can kind of break you at times. There is some assistance available. I should say the state government here is offering grants of up to $5,000 for small businesses and primary producers impacted by Cyclone Narelle. But, you know, that's a drop in the ocean, as you can imagine. But the state government is encouraging growers affected to work with the government agencies to identify anything specific, any further specific assistance that they need in the recovery process.
1: All right, we wish all of those growers well as they deal with everything that's befallen them. Belinda Varischetti is here. She's the presenter of WA's Country Hour. Let's finish with some good news. There's been some good rain in WA this week, non-tropical cyclone related, presumably.
0: Yeah, that's true. This is much further south from Carnarvon. This is in the agricultural zone, so sort of in an area, say, from Geraldton in the north to Esperance in the south, kind of that triangle area of WA. This area is well into their grain seeding for the season ahead. So the wheat, the canola, the barley, the lupins, all going in the ground. And it's just been so great to get some rain this week in parts of that growing area just to kick off the season. So let's head out to Reuben Smith's farm, which is near Lake Grace, about 350 kilometres southeast of Perth, and just take a listen to the rain falling on the roof of his shed during the week.
3: It is fantastic to see a good drop come in, especially this time of year. I mean, quite often the last couple of years we've seen a really dry period through our maize into late May and even late April. So, you know, we'll take every mill we can get, but it is really, really good timing to see this rainfall now. Some of our crops are at a bit of a crossroad. I know a lot of farmers around the area have been going really hard, taking a punt, and hopefully a large portion of the wheat belt can be rewarded. For what they've dared to risk and put in, it'd be great to see that effort rewarded.
0: It's so great to hear that rain, because it is a challenging season, as you know, with all the fuel and the fertiliser concerns and all of that worry in the lead up to seeding, just to be able to get a drop of rain and think there might be some money in these crops at the end of the season is just so great.
1: Is there any more beautiful sound to a farmer than a beautiful rain falling on a corrugated iron roof like that, Belinda?
0: Oh, that is the sound of money, Susan.

0: Thank you so much for being here in Big Country Small World tonight, Belinda. Great to talk to you.
1: Same here, Suzanne. See ya.
0: There's Belinda Varischetti, host of Western Australia's Country Hour.
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0: Now, on my complaining that I just can't keep a carrot crisp, someone says, carrots in a domestic fridge, store them bottom standing up in a container with about 1 inch of water. Thank you to that texter. Has anybody else had success with this particular idea for keeping the carrots crisp? I do have one of you to thank because my strawberries were always going off until a couple of years ago. I think, in fact, it was during Big Country Small World one night. Someone helped me with the strawberries. I now wash them, cut them up, put them in a glass container, and they stay amazingly crisp and don't go off like they used to. So to the person who texted in with that carrot solution, I will give it a go and see what happens. Do any of you, though, have you had success with that particular method, or do you have other methods for keeping the carrots crisp? Bearing in mind, I don't buy them in the plastic packets. I just buy them individually without plastic. So that's my starting point. Right, we've got the history quiz coming up. A few people are having guesses at what it's going to be. Bob Sled says it will obviously be about doors and gates, locks and handles, or maybe about macho males, jocks and vandals. Maybe, bobsled, maybe you're onto something. But this quiz tonight, it is a little bit of a mongrel. I will explain all on the other side of news, as I don't think I have time to go into it right now. But it's going to be fun, I reckon so, if you'd like to be part of it. 1300 800 222.
4: ABC News with Andrew Kaloupas. The man charged over the death of Kumanjai little baby in Alice Springs is expected to appear in court on Tuesday. 47-year-old Jefferson Lewis has been charged with murder. As the Indigenous community and Kumanjai's family grieves and mourns, preparations are underway for a community vigil in Alice Springs this Thursday, at which everyone is encouraged to wear pink, the little girl's favourite colour. Her grandfather, Robin Japakanka Granitz, has asked everyone to respect the legal process.
5: The charges have been made and the man will face the court. We must now let the justice system do its work.
4: The Prime Minister has conceded living conditions in town camps are not up to scratch, but has stopped short of backing an inquiry into the issue. The death of Kumanjai little baby has prompted coalition calls for an independent inquiry into the way the town camps are governed and maintained. More than 1,000 people live in town camps across Alice Springs. Anthony Albanese says all governments need to do better.
6: I think we know what the solutions are, and that's why we're contributing around about $4 billion for housing. People are in town camps because they don't have access to enough housing in remote communities.
4: The Prime Minister has strongly indicated the government will target negative gearing in this month's budget despite ruling out changes at last year's election. Here's National Affairs correspondent Jane Norman.
7: With Gen Z and millennials in mind, the government set to overhaul the property tax breaks, encouraging investors into the market.
6: And the truth is that young people feel like they're not getting a fair crack.
7: The 50% capital gains tax discount to be reworked, negative gearing tightened and taxes on family trusts increased. The Prime Minister now weighing the risk of doing nothing. Ahead of the budget, the government's investing $1.8 billion over 5 years for its network of urgent care clinics to be made a permanent part of Australia's health system, one of the cost of living measures to be unveiled on May 12.
4: US President Donald Trump says he's reviewing an Iranian proposal to end the war, but he's expressed scepticism it will lead to a deal. Here's Larry Buttrose.
8: Speaking before boarding Air Force One, he said he was about to receive the exact wording of the new proposal. But shortly afterwards, he wrote on Truth Social he couldn't imagine it would be acceptable. Two semi-official Iranian news outlets believed to be close to the paramilitary Revolutionary Guard Corps report Iran has sent a 14-point proposal via Pakistan in response to a 9-point US proposal. Iran's state-run media have not reported on the new proposal. Pakistan has hosted previous negotiations between the two sides, including the failed

0: talks in Islamabad, led for the US by Vice President J.D. Vance.
1: Meanwhile, the Iranian Revolutionary Guard claims the United States faces a choice between an impossible military operation and a bad deal with the Islamic Republic. Is the BBC's Sanjay Dasgupta.
2: The Iranian Revolutionary Guards think that current international conditions have limited the US administration's options. A statement from the IRGC mentions what it describes as a shift in tone from China, Russia and Europe, but does not elaborate. It talks about a bad deal with Iran as one of the choices Washington faces, the other being what it says would be an impossible military operation. Media reports say Tehran has set a one-month deadline. President Trump said on Saturday he would be reviewing Iran's latest proposal, but couldn't imagine it would be acceptable.
1: To sport, and the Gold Coast Jamara Ugle-Hagan has inspired the Suns to a 20-point win over Greater Western Sydney at Carrara Stadium in the AFL. With the details, Quentin Hull.
3: The Suns broke a run of six losses against their fellow expansion club, Jamara Ugle-Hagan, kicking three goals in Gold Coast's 11-17-83 to 8-15-63 victory. Gold Coast now has a 5-win-3-loss record ahead of their two-game trip to Darwin. The Giants stuck with only 3 wins for the season. Earlier, former Sun Malcolm Roses kicked 7 goals as Sydney returned to the top of the ladder, the Swans beating Melbourne by 17 points in a high-scoring affair at the SCG. Quentin Hull, ABC Sport, Gold Coast.
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2: All right, Nightlifers, it is quiz time. Tonight we have a history quiz that is the descendant of our socks and sandals quiz, which I guess was probably a couple of months ago now, wasn't it, that we embarked on the socks and sandals quiz. And that night, Frank from Mount Evelyn said, well, why don't next week you try a shocks and scandals quiz? And we did that. I wasn't here for that, but that duly happened. And then that same night, after I'd read Frank's SMS, we also had SMSs from Rachel and Ellenbrook, who said, well, maybe we could have frocks and bangles, rocks and vandals, clocks and handles, fox and flannels. And so putting those together, look, I tried to do frocks and vandals. I couldn't quite get enough. And then I thought, oh, maybe what I'll do is I'll pull some of these together. So your history quiz questions tonight will either be about frocks, vandals, rocks, candles, clocks, or handles. Frocks, vandals, rocks, candles, clocks, and handles. So if you would like to play, I would love you to be part of it. 1-300-800-222. If you know anything about frocks, vandals, rocks, candles, clocks, or handles, that will be what we embark on. Oh, goodness me, so many SMSs regarding how to keep the carrots crisp. Yes, maybe we can do a history on veggie refrigeration. Maybe that's a good quiz topic. Thank you very much, Pat. Now, quite a few of you are saying, just stick them in an airtight container in the fridge and they will last for months. Excellent advice. Someone else is saying, yes, we also stick them in water. Someone else saying, I put them in the container but with a paper towel. Adrian says, we buy them loose, put them in water in a glass container. They stay crisp and fresh. From Anne, suggests cutting them up, blanching them, put them in sandwich bags and then freezing.

0: Bugs Bunny also puts them in the toweling paper. Where are we? Now, Deb says carrots stay good in any airtight container and kept in the fridge. No need for water. I've been doing it for 60 years. Never thrown out a carrot. And Judy says, I also have a container I keep the carrots in. I've had it for years. It has a drainage tray on the bottom and air vents. They stay fresh for weeks. She also does strawberries in the glass jar. Says it has been a game changer. I agree, Judy. It has been a game changer. Okay, thank you very much. Yes, there are questions about candles coming for the person who wants to know about that. There is at least two questions on each of these topics. The frocks, the vandals, the rocks, the candles, the clocks, and the handles. Shall we play?
1: The question and answer program everyone enjoys.
2: I would say yeah.
3: That's right.
4: That's right.
5: Here are the questions.
0: Ian says, this is just relating back to our This Week in History. I have a piece of the Berlin Wall. I got it with the 30th anniversary release of The Scorpions' Winds of Change, which is written about the fall of the Berlin Wall. Ian, I've got the song lined up. If I get a chance, I'll give it a burl later. I'm pretty fond of that one. Right, Lek in Barrow, you can kick us off tonight. Hello.
6: Oh, hello, Suzanne. It's been raining here. It's just beautiful.
0: Wonderful.
6: And I was going to say Lachlan's lovely, but where's Freya?
0: Freya's our Friday night, Saturday night girl.
6: I know. I spoke to her last night with,
0: Kaya last night.
6: You have a lovely team. Well done. Kudos to you all.
0: I know. We're lucky, aren't we? They're very lovely.
6: You are. I'm going off topic slightly, but I've listened to this show in its various forms for about 25 million years, and it's only been recently that I've called in, and it's like a disease. I can't help myself.
0: Do you know what? I mean, normally I would say addictions need to be fought, but in this case, I'm not going to. Keep on calling in, Lek.
6: I will. So I have some tips. I've made notes. So carrots do my head in, but celery is a really, really easy thing to preserve if you get a head or a half a head. You know when they cut it in half at supermarkets. You wrap it in foil. I know this sounds, you'll put a tinfoil hat on your head, wrap it in foil and then in I get the sleeve that you buy it in from the supermarket and it keeps for ages.
0: Okay.
6: And lettuce, I'm talking iceberg lettuce, a head of lettuce, you wrap that in a tea towel, not a wet tea towel, dry tea towel. And then put it back in its bag, and that keeps for 100 years. So,
0: you're not prone at all to exaggeration, are you, Lek?
6: No, never. Okay.
0: Now, Lek, can I start you with question one in the history quiz?
6: One more thing before I go. Today or yesterday was my 27th anniversary of moving to Australia from Auckland. And to Melbourne and then Geelong and then to Burrow. So it's a big time for me in my head, and I've thought about it all day.
0: Anyway,
6: as I said, I've listened to you for 200 years, yet I only moved to Australia 27 years ago.
0: All right, well, we've definitely been running for that long.
6: Please, because I'm not going to get it right.
0: Okay, no, it's not a hard one. The first question is about vandals. The East Germanic tribe, the Vandals, famously sacked which city in 455 BC?
6: Babylon.
0: It is not Babylon.
6: I know it's not.
0: And actually, I think I've stuffed that up. I think it was AD they did that, not BC. Oops. I'd better double check.
6: Who knows? Yeah, well, I've lived in Australia for now 2,000 years, so I guess time doesn't mean anything. Thanks, Suzanne. It's lovely to talk to you all.
0: Thanks, Lek. There is Lek, 1-300-800-222 if you want to be part of our Frocks, Vandals, Rocks, Candles, Clocks and Handles history quiz. Yes, when I read that out, I realised it was 455 AD, not 455 BC. Silly old me. 1-300-800-222. Hello, Sophie and Glen Iris.

0: Hello, Suzanne. How are you?
1: Hello, doing well.
0: That's good.
1: Okay. Oh, already. Ray has it. Two Rays have it. Eric has it. Grover has it. Question one, Sophie. The East Germanic tribe, the Vandals, famously sacked which city in 455 AD?
0: That might have been Rome.
1: It was Rome that they sacked. Nicely done, Sophie. You've kicked us off tonight.
0: Thank you.
1: Yes,
0: It
1: they're.
0: doesn't start with frock. It started with vandals. I thought the way you said it, we might start with frock.
1: Ah, no, it's all over the place. It really
0: Oh,
1: is.
0: fantastic.
1: Yes. Because that was the question I first had in mind when I thought about vandals when I was that was my first attempt was frocks and vandals. And then realizing I couldn't sustain it, that's when I branched out. Yes, interestingly, their reputation, the Vandals, for destruction during this period led to the word vandalism being applied to mean acts of property damage. Question two, Sophie. This is about a frock. Jacqueline Kennedy wore a suit, we'll call it a frock, a suit of which colour and by which designer on the day that her husband, JFK, was assassinated in Dallas in 1963?
0: Oh my goodness. Look, I'm going to go with Chanel and black.
1: Oh, it was Chanel, but it was not black.
0: Okay.
1: Sophie, thank you.
0: Thanks. Bye.
1: 1300 to 800 triple two. A lot of lines free tonight. So if you'd like to be on the quiz, you know what to do. 1300 800 triple two. Thank you, Adrian and Di and Bernadette. All have the correct color of the outfit that Jackie Kennedy was wearing that day. Anne in Caulfield. Good evening, Anne.
2: Hi, how are you going?
1: Good. Anne, Jacqueline Kennedy was wearing a suit. Now we know it was by Chanel, but it was what color on the day that her husband JFK was assassinated in Dallas in 1963?
2: Was it pink?
1: It was pink, Anne. Well done.
2: Amazing, because I only can remember seeing it in black and white. So.
1: Yeah, but I mean, the thing with that was that she ended up wearing it, I think, for the rest of the day. And people were sort of saying, shouldn't you get changed? And I think she said something like, no, I want them to see what they did to him.
2: Yeah.
1: Okay. Now, the question three is about a handle.
2: Okay.
1: Anne?
2: So we don't get to choose between socks and handles and all that now.
1: No, you're just going to take what you get, whether it's a frock, a vandal, a rock, a candle, a clock, or a handle.
2: Okay. All
1: Okay.
2: right. If you can read it out, we can answer it. Okay.
1: Question three. It's a multiple choice for you. In which European city was Handel's Messiah first performed in 1742? Was it Vienna, Dublin, London, or Salzburg?
2: Let's try Salzburg.
1: It was not Salzburg, Anne.
2: I thought not.
1: We shouldn't have said it then. Hey, Anne, always nice to chat.
2: You later. Thank you.
1: Okay, bye. Folks, I really do need a few more of you to play the history quiz tonight. Lots of lines free. 1-300-800-222. Hello, George in Fremantle.
3: Hello, Suzanne. How you going?
1: Yeah. How are you feeling, George, about frocks, vandals, rocks, candles,
3: A
1: clocks,
3: bit
1: and handles?
3: apprehensive.
1: Yeah, well.
3: I could have sworn Jackie Onassis's dress was blue because I saw the documentary on the assassination quite a while back, well, a few months back, and I do remember them saying that she kept it on all day, you know, and exactly what she said. She said she wanted to show people what they did to her husband.
1: Yeah, quite
3: It was,
1: right.
3: really very interesting documentary, quite a business.
1: Yeah, but definitely pink, George.
3: Yeah, no, like I said, I most spot my memories like I just thought it was blue for some
1: Yeah.
3: reason.
1: All right,
3: Dark
1: now we're
3: blue.
1: on question three. This is a question about a handle. In this case, it was Handel, the composer. In which European city was Handel's Messiah first performed in 1742? We ruled out Salzburg. So was it Vienna, Dublin, or London?
3: Look, I don't know definitively, but I'll say London.
1: It is not London either, George.
3: Yeah, okay, well, proves how much I know about Handel's performances.
1: That's all right. 1-300-800.

0: local to nightlifers if you want to be part of our history quiz tonight. Helen, you are correct. We have Eric in Melbourne. You are also correct. Bernadette, you've got it too. Very, very nice work. Okay, let's talk to Barbara in Falconbridge. Hello, Barbara.
1: My goodness, that was quick.
0: I know, I told you, there are not too many people on the line tonight.
1: No.
0: No one wants to talk about rocks, candles, clocks, handles, frocks and vandals.
1: I do remember that pink suit that Jackie Onassis wore. Jackie Kennedy at the time, of course.
0: Mm.
1: It's a very pretty little, classic Chanel suit. And then on The Simpsons, oh, God, I can't think of the woman's name, the mother of Simpson, she got one similar.
0: Oh, really?
1: Yeah.
0: Wow.
1: The little classic Chanel jacket and skirt, yeah.
0: Mm. All right, well, you're down to two options for question three, Barbara. In which European city was Handel's Messiah first performed in 1742? And your options now are either Vienna or Dublin.
1: Well, I was going to go Dublin.
0: Well, are you still?
1: Well, I have to because that was what I decided.
0: Well, that's a very good choice. It is Dublin. Good one. Good work, Barbara.
1: That's good.
0: Okay. Question four. A Catholic Church process known historically as the Rite of Degradation is also known by what name?
1: Would that be flagellation?
0: No. You want to be thinking about our themes tonight, Barbara.
1: Oh, stoning or something like that.
0: Thank you very much.
1: Is that right?
0: I'll talk to you next time, Barbara. Good to chat to you. Here's Kim in Manham. Hello, Kim.
2: Good morning at the moment, Suzanne.
0: Good morning. Okay, question four. A Catholic Church process known historically as the Rite of Degradation is also known by which name? Now, think about what our categories, what our topics are tonight.
2: Yes, I didn't hear your introduction.
0: Okay.
2: Unfortunately.
0: Well, the topics are clocks, handles, rocks, candles, frocks and vandals.
2: Frocks and vandals, rocks. Degradation, subjugation.
0: A Catholic Church process known historically as the Rite of Degradation is also known by what name?
2: Flagellation?
0: No, that's what Barbara tried.
2: Oh, right.
0: Try something else.
2: Well, there was stoning. I think someone tried that. Stoning, degradation, vandals. I can't think of anything that would be suitable.
0: Wait till you hear it. Then you'll go, aha. Thanks, Kim.
2: Right, thanks, Zane.
0: Okay. Yep, Emma's got it. Jim's got it. Ray in the Bay has it. Yes, Bernadette, that's also it. Maria, you've got it now too. Let's talk to Nat Callaroo. Hey, Nat.
3: Hi, Suzanne. How are you going?
0: Yeah, doing well. Now, this is question four. A Catholic Church process known historically as the Rite of Degradation is also known by what name?
3: So, frocks, rocks, candles...
0: Handles,
3: vandals,
0: clocks,
3: candles.
0: Yeah. It's in there.
3: Say, like, stoning from rocks?
0: Look, we've had a couple of attempts at stoning. It's not stoning, no.
3: Okay. Degradation, degrade. I went to a Catholic school many a year ago. The rite of degradation... is it when the priest is given their frocks, like their holy cloth to wear?
0: When they're given it? No. Not,
3: okay.
0: No, but Nat, you're very much on the right track. Yes, Gary, that's it. David and Jane and Adrian and Morgan. Gordon in Ballina. Nat was nearly there, Gordon.
4: Yeah, defrocking.
0: Defrocking, exactly so. Not the frocking itself when you get the outfit, but the rite of degradation when it is taken away from you and you get defrocked is correct. Yeah. Well done, Gordon. Okay.
4: Hey, before you go on, can you tell me what is the text number?
0: The what?
4: The number.
0: Oh, the text. I thought you said tats. Or tax, text. Oh, sorry. 0467 922 702.
4: Okay, yep, that's in my phone somewhere.
0: Oh, dear. Yep. Okay, you ready, Gordon?
4: Yeah, yeah.
0: Okay, question five. In the Jewish faith, how many branches make up a Hanukkah menorah, which are the candles lit to commemorate the miracle of the oil following the second century Maccabean victory over the Seleucid Empire? So how many candles in the Hanukkah menorah?
4: Seven.
0: There are not seven in the Hanukkah menorah, no.
4: Okay.
0: Sorry, Gordon.
4: Bye.
0: Okay, catch you another time. 1-300-800-222. Dee from East Bentley. Hello, Dee.
5: Hi there, Suzanne. Oh, no, I'm trying to picture a menorah, but...
0: Okay, it's not seven in the Hanukkah menorah. I understand there are some different menorahs that have different numbers of candles.
5: I'm going to guess three.
0: It's not three, no.
5: Oh, okay then. Well, fun topic tonight. Thanks, Suzanne.
0: Thanks very much, Dee. Let's hello, George.
6: Oh, good day, Suzanne. Now, here we are, just because you're a soap figure. Yeah, fortunately, I've been to Hanukkah ceremonies, and there is, you're right, there is a difference between the normal menorah they have in a Jewish synagogue or temple, which has seven, but in Hanukkah they have an extra couple. It's actually nine, and they put them out one at a time during the Hanukkah festival.
0: Nine is the correct answer, George. Well done. You're going to get a question about a rock.
6: Roll, rock and roll.
0: Not rock and roll, I'm sorry, George, no.
6: Oh, well.
0: Which rock was known in ancient times as a Pillar of Hercules and had been a critical British military base, especially during World War II?
6: I'm hoping it's Gibraltar.
0: It is the Rock of Gibraltar. Correct. Well done, George. Okay.
6: Thank you.
0: Question eight. Installed in 1410, which city is home to the world's oldest astronomical clock still in operation, featuring a mechanical display of celestial movements and the Walk of the Apostles?
6: Ooh. 1410. Could I just have it one more time? So astronomical clock in 1410.
0: Installed in 1410, which city is home to the world's oldest astronomical clock still in operation, featuring a mechanical display of celestial movements and the Walk of the Apostles?
6: Right. Yeah, when you said install, that's the clock, obviously, so I thought it might be a term used to describe the founding of the city, but obviously the city sounds like it's older than the clock, so okay, gives me a little bit of a clue. Not much of a clue, but where's Fred Watson when you need him?
0: Yeah, exactly.
6: Let's see. So the Way of the Apostles, could that be? But obviously it sounds like it's a Christian city. I don't know. Well, I know that obviously with Galileo and so forth, that Rome was one of the cities. So it could be an Italian city. Let's go with could be Florence. I don't know. I'll just go Rome.
0: Rome, it is not Rome, no.
6: Okay, thanks, Suzanne.
0: Okay, thanks, George. Bye. A few people actually do know this one. Who's got it? Harry in the Bay, Mary in Hobart, Barry in Mundura, Eric in Melbourne, Jim in Campbelltown, Pat at the Point, Adrian, Bernadette. you all

0: know which city this is that has this very old astronomical clock. 1-300-800-222. Trev in Surfers Paradise. G'day, Trev.
1: Oh, hello, Suzanne. Oh,
0: what's going on there, Trev?
1: Oh, I'm just washing a saucepan.
0: Oh, okay. Was that the saucepan you used for your dinner tonight?
1: Really interesting.
0: Fair enough. You got anything interesting to tell us?
1: Well, I'd have a lot to tell you, but I think the ABC listening audience had enough of Trev.
0: All right, Trev, have a go at this one.
1: They'll hear me later on.
0: But will they now?
1: Well, who's on after you?
0: I believe it's Francis Leach is filling in for Trevor. Trevor's taking some long service leave.
1: Oh, well, let's try a new character.
0: He won't know what's hit him, Trev. Now, here's our question. Installed in 1410, which city is home to the world's oldest astronomical clock still in operation, featuring a mechanical display of celestial movements and the Walk of the Apostles?
1: Look, I've only got one guess, and I think it might be Greenwich in London.
0: It is not Greenwich in London.
1: Yeah, I didn't think it was right. It was, the Poms aren't as smart as other people.
0: Oh, Trev! Deary me. Cornelia's got it. John's got it. Cam in from Innaloo has it. Pat, the point, says, I've seen it on my travels. Very intricate, but slightly underwhelming, unfortunately, says Pat. Bernie's got it. Graham says, I went there in 2018. Libby's got it too, and Robin. If you've been there, if you know what this is, don't just SMS me. Call me, 1-300-800-222. Lee in Preston. Hello, Lee.
2: Hello, good morning.
0: Good morning.
2: My first time ever.
0: Oh, congratulations on calling. Very glad to have you.
2: I must say it was very easy to get through. I was surprised.
0: Things are a little quiet tonight, I have to say.
2: I have tried a couple of times and all I get is the beeps.
0: Yeah, not tonight. Not wide open.
2: Wow.
0: Yeah. So if you can't get this, Lee, then I don't know what we're going to do.
2: Oh, I'm not too sure. It's a hard one. I was thinking that it certainly has to be an ancient city.
0: Does it?
2: Well, you would think it would be. Well, 1410, of course, but not too sure.
0: Depends what your definition of ancient is, I guess.
2: Yeah. Before we go, I noticed that everyone does do a bit of a call-out and a wish. I'd like to say a big call-out to Kay in Preston from Darabin RSL.
0: All right, what are you going to guess?
2: Thank you. I'm going to try Constantinople.
0: It is not Constantinople.
2: Thank you for the pleasure.
0: No, you're very welcome. Thank you for making your very first call, Lee.
2: See you next time.
0: Okay, bye. Here is Anna in Adelaide, who's rung in to save the day. Hello, Anna.
3: Got straight through.
0: Exactly.
3: Oh, I think it's Prague.
0: It is Prague. Have you been there? Have you seen it?
3: It's the most favourite city. It's the first one we went to in Europe. And, I just love it. The old part, and they celebrated an Easter festival while we were there, and that was just something in the old square, and the clocks there, and you know, there's so much history there. Beautiful.
0: Oh, yeah, absolutely. Now, who was it? Pat said she thought the clock was a bit underwhelming, but what did you think?
3: Oh, well, it's a while ago, but yeah, I thought it was very nice. Yes. Yeah. I don't know if I paid enough attention to it, but.
0: Yeah. Well, obviously it's stuck in your mind memory enough for you to know the answer to the question.
3: Mm-hmm.
0: Okay. So the topics tonight, Anna, are frocks, vandals, rocks, candles, clocks and handles are all turning up somewhere in here. Question 8. In which year of the 2010s did the decision by Uluru's traditional owners, the Anangu, to ban the climbing of Uluru come into effect?

0: Well, that would be the rocks, wouldn't it? That'd be about rocks.
1: It is.
0: Yes. 2010, right. Yeah, well, my husband climbed it in about a year or so before my father passed away. I think it was 2007.
1: Okay, so we're in a year of the 2010s.
0: Yeah, I know. Still could do it then. I think it wasn't that long after that. I would say 2011.
1: No, it is not 2011. I'm sorry.
0: Okay.
1: Hey, right. Thanks, Anna.
0: Thank you. Bye.
1: Bye. Barry's got it. No one else has got the right year on the SMS yet. Anne says there was a clock like this, like an astronomical clock at the Powerhouse Museum in Sydney that was very impressive. I'm sure you've seen, there are some marvellous clocks around the world, aren't there? I can remember, I think, one in Munich that's, or I'm imagining that's a very impressive clock. There may be a clock based in Australia that we will talk about later in the quiz too. 1-300-800-222. Yes, Ray in the Bay, you've got the correct answer on this one too. Here is Kieran in Wingdon. Hi, Kieran.
2: Hey, how you on?
1: Well, now I want to know what year of the 2010s the decision by Uluru's traditional owners, the Anangu, to ban the climbing of Uluru came into effect. It was not 2011.
2: I was ringing up for the clock question. I was thinking it was that big clock at Mudgee, but obviously that's wrong.
1: Not in 1410.
2: Yeah. I'm going to go 2019.
1: You are correct. It was 2019.
2: Oh, stop it.
1: Well done, Kieran. Well done.
2: That was a total jag.
1: Well, it was a good one. Question 9. Scented candles became possible in the 19th century with the introduction of which type of wax, which enabled manufacturers to experiment with mixing scents into candles? What type of wax was that?
2: Ooh, I've got no idea. I'm going to go beeswax.
1: It is not beeswax, no.
2: Are you joking?
1: No, I'm afraid I'm not. Beeswax was already being used. This was the introduction of a new type of wax, which was much easier to attempt to mix the scents into in the 19th century. What type of wax was that? Harry, you're correct. So are you, Adrian and Bernadette and Ray in the Bay. You're like my star texters. You lot are all, you're like always the top of the class with your hands up getting the correct answers. 1-300-800-222. Pat at the point says, it was just the clock that was underwhelming in Prague. The rest of it was lovely and the Charles Bridge is particularly stunning. Thank you very much, Pat. Yeah. Yes, Cam in Innaloo, Susan in Hobart, Peter, they are all the correct answer too. I need more of you on the phones. Leonie in Cairns. Hello, Leonie.
3: Oh, hello. Leonie's going to fail this one because I really have no idea.
1: Okay, I'll read it again. Scented candles became possible in the 19th century with the introduction of which type of wax, which enabled manufacturers to experiment with mixing scents into them, not beeswax. What was a wax that became possible or started to be produced in the 19th century?
3: I wonder if it was some sort, I hope it wasn't some sort of animal product, like ambergris.
1: Is that your guess?
3: Yes.
1: No, it's not ambergris.
3: Thankfully.
1: Thank you, Leonie. Very nice to talk to you. George in Fremantle, Libby, you've also got it. Okay, Jim, yes, says impressive clocks in Munich and Hamelin, as in the Pied Piper of Hamelin. Yes, we must have seen the same clock in Munich. Jeff in Bacchus Marsh.
4: Good evening.
1: Good evening. Chef.
4: I have no idea what the question is.
1: The question is this. Scented candles became possible in the 19th century with the introduction of which type of wax, which enabled manufacturers to experiment with mixing scents into candles? It's not ambergris. It's not beeswax.
4: A kind of wax. Talk about earwax.
1: Last time I checked, earwax wasn't commonly used in candles.
4: No. Look, no, I don't know.
1: No,
4: I can't think. I can't think.

0: an answer for this candle wax question for
1: sorry
0: me.
1: Sorry about that.
0: Nope, quite all right. Andrew in Otford.
2: Hello.
0: Hello, Andrew. Can you help me with this question?
2: I think it might be paraffin wax.
0: It is paraffin wax made from petroleum. So, of course, that was something new as they were beginning to extract oil in the 19th century. Question 10. This is a Vandals question. Between 439 and 533 AD, the Vandals established their capital in which historic North African city?
2: Gosh,
0: a historic North African city.
2: I'll say Fez.
0: It's not Fez, no.
2: Okay.
0: I'm afraid. Great. Okay. Thanks, sir. Thanks, Andrew. Ray, you are going to be disappointed. I'm getting a lot of people texting in something about fork handles and fork handles, a skit which I was unaware of until you all started texting me saying, I'm sure there'll be something about this. I'm really sorry I didn't know about it. Jane in Derby, or do you call it Derby or Derby, Western Australia?
3: Derby.
0: Derby. Just like it says.
3: Yeah.
0: Mm. All right, Jane, our question is this. Between 439 and 533 AD, the Vandals established their capital in which historic North African city? It was not Fez.
3: Dhaka.
0: Say that again.
3: Dhaka.
0: Dhaka. No, it is not Dhaka.
3: Okay, thank you.
0: Thanks, sir. Thanks, Jane. Bernie has it, so does Tony in Melville, Barry from Mundura, Jim in Campbelltown, Ross, Eric, Bernadette. Yeah, you've all got this city. Let's talk to Rod on the road. Evening, Rod.
4: Morning, Suzanne. How are you doing?
0: I am well. Do you know what this historic North African city is that the Vandals established their capital in between 439 and 533 AD?
4: Was the answer to the wax paraffin?
0: Yes, it was paraffin.
4: Yeah, it's one I read nothing about.
0: Mm. All right. Well, we've tried Dhaka and we've tried Fez for this historic North African city. Neither of those are correct, nor are either of them in the right country.
4: Well, I'm going to do the old Occam's razor thing and just go for the bleeding obvious and say Cairo.
0: It's not Cairo, no.
4: Okay, Suzanne.
0: Thanks, Rod.
4: Bye.
0: Who's got the answer to this one? Help me out. 1-300-800-222. I know I've never seen this Two Ronnies candle sketch. I'm sorry. I will obviously go away and look at it once this show is over, so I don't have to go through life with the degree of ignorance with which I've arrived at this evening. 1-300-800-222. Hello, John in Sydney.
5: Hi. Is it Carthage?
0: It is Carthage. Nicely done, John.
5: Look, the guy who was talking about Hungary, I went to Hungary in 1987. The food was great. The supermarkets were full. Never got anything checked. And I didn't see any barbed wire at the border whatsoever. Mind, I did go in from Yugoslavia. So, in fact, I had no border controls until I got to East Germany.
0: Oh, wow. Well, so everything he was saying probably sounded quite different to what you'd experienced then.
5: Yeah, because I went to Lake Balaton with my wife on our honeymoon and we had a great time. That's where the East Germans met up with the West Germans. And in Budapest itself, they had a marvellous garden, people playing Dire Straits music, and the cakes were fantastic. So I had a totally different impression. It didn't seem as though they were in Dire Straits whatsoever, actually.
0: Yeah.
5: That was 2 years before he was talking.
0: For all of this, yeah. All right, John, are you ready for question 11?
5: Yeah.
0: Okay. So our categories, well, it's

0: could be frocks, vandals, rocks, candles, clocks, or handles. This is a vandal question. Since the 1960s, which famous statue has been the victim of ongoing acts of vandalism, including being decapitated in 1964 and 1998 and having an arm sawn off in 1984?
1: Oof. Oh,
0: it's a famous statue. You will have heard of it.
1: Yeah. Oh, it wouldn't be Nelson's Column because it's too high up, I think. I'll know when you say it, but I just can't think of it.
0: You will know it probably. All right, John, thank you. Okay.
1: Thank you.
0: Bye-bye. Okay, nightlifers, who's going to have a go at this? I don't know if you don't like my category tonight. Don't want to talk about the vandals or the rocks or the frocks, but it's very slow on the phones tonight. So I do need someone, I need a few of you to ring up so that we can get this quiz continuing. Barry from Mundura, you have the correct answer on the SMS. Why don't you give us a call on the phones? Who knows what this statue is? Since the 60s, it's a famous statue. It's been the victim of ongoing acts of vandalism. It was decapitated in 1964 and 1998. It had an arm sawn off in 1984. What is this statue? You're going to need to ring up and tell me before we can go much further with our history quiz tonight.
2: For some, the world's a stage.
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2: For others, it's a spreadsheet.
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2: Anne Edmonds and Kitty Flanagan star in the brand new comedy, Bad Company, streaming now on ABC iView.
0: All right, it is a vandals question, this one. I want to know which famous statue has been the victim of ongoing acts of vandalism, including being decapitated in 1964 and 1998 and having an arm sawn off in 1984. 1-300-800-222. Maria wants to know the answer to the African city. That was Carthage, the North African city. Who's got this one? All sorts of statues, but not the one. I will tell you, it is not in Australia. It is in Europe, this particular statue that I am looking for. 1-300-800-222. Hello, Joy.
5: Oh, hi. How are you?
0: I'm well. Joy, any idea what this famous statue is that has been decapitated twice and had an arm sawn off in 1984?
5: Quite likely it's the Little Mermaid or whatever.
0: It is. It's the Little Mermaid in Copenhagen. Poor thing.
5: Yeah.
0: It's not very nice at all, is it?
5: No, I think it's happened quite frequently.
0: Yeah. Okay. Are you ready for question 12? It is a frock question, this one.
5: Oh, okay.
0: Okay. Question 12. Melbourne designer Colin Rolfe made which frock which became famous across Australia in 1965?
5: Well, would not be able to tell you the answer.
0: Oh, this is one of the most famous dresses ever worn in Australia.
5: I wasn't in Australia at the time.
0: That might be why it's not springing to mind.
5: Yeah, it could be. But I was alive then, of course. I was watching the British racing. I think that's maybe where other people might have been watching this big races on. There was a big horse race and England and it's being broadcast live. And maybe a lot of your older listeners happen to know about it.
0: Maybe they will. Okay, well, someone I hope will take the clue and know what this particular frock is.
5: Okay.
0: All right, thanks, thank Joy.
5: Bye.
0: Yes, we have Annie Hazard. We have Harry in the Bay Hazard. No, Eric. Bernadette, that's not the one I'm looking for. Yes, Emma in Innaloo. Yeah, Ray in the Bay, that's it too. Bernadette. Oh, yes, you had on your first attempt, Bernadette. All right, nicely done. All right, we will talk to Trevor in just a moment. Hey, Trevor.
4: Hello, how are you?
0: Trevor, I am doing well. Do you know what dress this was? It was made by Colin Rolfe, who was a Melbourne designer. It became famous across Australia in 1965. What could it have been?
4: The shift dress.
0: I mean, after a very specific frock, I want you to tell me not just what the frock was, but I want you to tell me, you know, it's an individual frock worn by a certain person on a certain day.
4: So it was, right, mate, it was worn in the Melbourne races, wasn't it? But I can't tell you the design. I'm sorry.
0: Mm-hmm.
4: I'm close.
0: You are close. So tell me what kind of dress you think it is.
4: 20s. The shift. Shift.
0: A shift dress.
4: Yeah.
0: I don't think that's the key, quite the key that I'm after. You're nearly there, Trevor, but it's not quite what I'm after. I bet you Errol from Titty Witty Beach will know this. Hello, Errol.
6: Hello, how are you?
0: Oh, I'm always better for hearing your voice, Errol. How are you doing this evening?
6: Big pardon?
0: How are you doing this evening?
6: Oh, not too bad.
0: All right. Question 12. Melbourne designer Colin Rolfe made which frock, which became famous across Australia in 1965?
6: Jean Shrimpton's mini dress at the races.
0: That's exactly right. Worn at the Melbourne Cup, which then sent everyone wearing mini skirts and changed the world, really the world of fashion. All right. Are you ready, Errol? The next question is about a handle.
6: Okay.
0: In 2009, astronaut Mike Massimino had to break a handle using brute force to access an instrument on which spacecraft when he was unable to unscrew the handrail's bolts using a drill.
6: Oh, dear.
0: You're after a spacecraft from 2009.
6: No, I can't even guess that.
0: Sure.
6: Sure.
0: Thanks, Errol.
6: Right.
0: All right, we'll talk again. Here is Chrissy in Victoria. Hello, Chrissy.
7: Oh, I missed out on the shift, and I knew.
0: Oh.
7: Not the shift, the mini with Twiggy. I used to wear them. You wore them, just covering your bottom. It was funny. Yep.
0: Do you remember? So were you around at that particular time, Chrissy?
7: Oh, yeah.
0: You're right. So do you remember the sort of the pre-mini days and then Jean Shrimpton at the races and then how it changed?
7: Yeah, and I was in Melbourne and, very fashionable, And then you could go way above your knee. See, even your school dresses had to be covering your knee.
0: Mm.
7: Oh, gee.
0: All right, now
7: the hatch door. I have no idea.
0: So I want to know which spacecraft. So so it might be Apollo 11 or something like that.
7: And what year?
0: It was 2009 when this astronaut had to go and break this handle using brute force because the bolts wouldn't come out, and he needed to get it off to get the thing behind it.
7: I can vaguely remember. That happening, but no, haven't got a clue. But we had rain in Warrigal, Victoria, which the farmers would have needed, and it's been very dry. So I'm so pleased we've had rain.
0: Yeah, wonderful.
7: Yeah.
0: Thanks,
7: sorry.
0: Chrissy. No, that's quite all right. Nice to talk to you. Hello, Barbara.
8: Hello, Susan.
0: Now, Barbara, we are on question 13. A question about a handle that an astronaut called Mike Massimino had to break to access an instrument. And I want to know on what spacecraft this all went down in 2009.
8: I remember a podcast or reading about this. Actually writing about the Jean Shrimpton dress, and it was a shift dress because my mother-in-law made one for me, and my nickname was Twiggy because I was just like Twiggy.
0: Oh, wow.
8: Way back in 1966.
0: So did your mum make that for you after seeing Jean Shrimpton wear it at the Melbourne Cup?
8: Sorry?
0: Did your mother make it for you after Jean Shrimpton had worn hers at the Melbourne Cup?
8: Yep. just like that, and she went out and bought, well, she had a lot of fabric, and she made one just to surprise me. She had all my measurements, so she just made it and then presented it to me.
0: Oh, so she wasn't too conservative. She was quite happy for you to go out in the mini dress.
8: Oh, absolutely. She's a proper tailoress.
0: Oh, wow.
8: So she could make it to shape my form very nicely. I felt like a queen.
0: All right. Now, Barbara, like, have you got any idea what this spacecraft was where the astronaut had to break this
8: Apollo,
0: hand?
8: But which number? It would have to be a guess.
0: It's 2009.
8: Without knowing one of the early Apollos. What about Apollo 11?
0: It is not Apollo 11.
8: Ah.
0: Unfortunately. Okay. All right. Okay. Thanks, Barbara.
8: Okay.
0: Bye. Bernie's got it. Yes. That's exactly the answer there, Bernie. Giles in DC also knows which particular spacecraft this is. Let's see if Anne in Canberra knows which spacecraft this is. Hey, Anne.
9: Hello. How are you?
0: And do you know which spacecraft Mike Massimino had to break a handle on using brute force?
9: Oh, the Hubble spacecraft?
0: Yes, it was the Hubble Space Telescope.
9: Yes.
0: Yeah. Exactly. So, well done. Okay, look, I don't think I'm going to go all of the way with this history quiz, so I'll let you choose, Anne. I've got a clock, a handle, a vandal, there's a candle, there's another rock, there's another clock, and there is another vandal question. Which do you think you would like?
9: I'll go clock, thanks.
0: Oh, a clock. Okay. Question 15. We'll give you the Australian clock question. And I think I will make this the penultimate question. And I will have to find some other way to give you the rest of my questions at another time. Okay. Opened in 1962, Hobart's most famous clock plays which nursery rhyme on the hour, giving the clock and the arcade that it's located its name?
9: Oh, no, I don't have a clue. I don't know much about Hobart.
0: So you just want to guess a nursery rhyme then, that this clock plays on the hour?
9: Oh, I'll say Little Bo Peep.
0: It is not Little Bo Peep, no.
9: Okay.
0: Oh, that's a shame. All right, thanks very much, Anne.
9: Thank you. Bye.
0: Bye. All right, do you know what the nursery rhyme is that this clock in Hobart plays? And it gives the clock and the arcade that it is located in its name. So once an hour it plays this nursery rhyme. What is it? Now you're all calling. Here's James in Randwick. Hey, James.
10: Hi there. It was the Cat and the Fiddle.
0: It is the Cat and the Fiddle. Nicely done. Have you been there and seen it?
10: I used to live in Hobart, yeah.
0: All right. And is it a big tourist attraction that people go and watch it?
10: Not particularly, but it's just a shopping centre, yeah. So,
0: All right. James, I will let you choose. Do you want, what have I got left? I've got a handle, a clock, a candle, a rock, and a vandal.
10: I'll go with clock. I don't really like any of them, but go on, yeah.
0: You'll take the remaining clock question. This will be our final question tonight.
10: Yep.
0: It might be a bit tricky, this one. Who created the marine chronometer in the 18th century, enabling ships to determine their longitude?
10: Magellan?
0: It was not Magellan, no.
10: Okay, no worries.
0: Okay, thanks, James. Let's talk to Joe in Mount Dandenong. Hello, Joe.
11: Yep, I know that one. The Harrison brothers, or the Harrisons.
0: Oh, I've just got one Harrison. What was the Harrison's name?
11: Oh, I know the things are in Greenwich.
0: Yeah, the marine chronometer.
11: I know the thing. I watched the program about the making of the thing, the Harrison father and son in the

0: think it was Richard, I think.
1: It was not Richard, no.
2: Ah! Oh,
1: I'm sorry, Joe.
0: Okay.
1: Brenda in Cambridge.
3: Yes.
1: Yes, Brenda. This is our final question for tonight. Who created the marine chronometer in the 18th century, enabling ships to determine their longitude? And we know it's a Harrison. What was his first name?
3: Peter.
1: It wasn't Peter either. Thanks, okay, Brenda.
3: Thank you.
1: We've got James in Melbourne. Hi, James.
4: Hi, how are we tonight?
1: Yeah, well, who was this? What was his first name? Mr. Harrison, who created the marine chronometer in the 18th century.
4: I know the last name, but I just, the first name, I'm just going to say my name, James Harrison.
1: Oh, it's not so far away, but it's not it. Linda, what was this bloke's first name? Mr. Harrison. Linda, are you there?
5: Oh, yes. Sorry, Suzanne. John.
1: John, that makes you our winner tonight. I don't think I even have time to play your applause. Congratulations, Linda.
5: Thank you.
1: There you go. Linda is the winner of the history.
6: ABC News with Andrew Kaloupas. The Prime Minister has strongly indicated the government will target negative gearing in this month's budget, despite ruling out changes at last year's election. Cabinet is finalising an overhaul of tax breaks that's expected to include changes to the capital gains tax discount, negative gearing and the tax on family trusts. Mr Albanese has sidestepped questions about whether pursuing change was worth the risk of breaking a promise.
7: Voters will make their decisions. My job and the job of the government is to put in place measures that are in the interest of the Australian public. Not necessarily to just make easy decisions, to do the hard decisions that are in the national interest.
6: Northern Territory Police have charged 47-year-old Jefferson Lewis with one count of murder over the death of 5-year-old Kumanjai little baby. There are also two other charges which cannot be reported due to legal reasons. The child was found dead near Alice Springs after a 5-day search involving police and hundreds of volunteers. Her kinship grandfather, Walpree elder Robin Granitz, has asked the community to let justice take its course as the family continues sorry business.
8: The charges have been made and the man will face the court. We must now let the justice system do its work. We ask that everyone, Yapa and Karia, are together in respecting this time of sorry business and mourning.
6: US President Donald Trump says he's reviewing a new Iranian peace proposal, but has already cast doubt over its prospects. Here's Kaveh Akbari.
9: Mr. Trump says he cannot imagine the proposal would be acceptable, while warning further military action remains possible if Iran, quote, misbehaves. Iranian state-linked media says Tehran has submitted a 14-point plan through mediators in Islamabad, including

0: The Penrith Panthers have notched the hard-fought 18-16 victory over Manly Warringah to finish round 9 of the NRL. Isaac Tungo's 60th minute converted try proved the difference between the sides, handing Manly's caretaker coach Kieran Foran his first defeat since taking charge in late March. Earlier, the West Tigers were humiliated by Cronulla 52-10 at Shark Park, and the Newcastle Knights weathered a South Sydney fight back to prevail 42-38. ABC News.
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0: see. 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
2: Nightlifers, welcome to the final hour of our show on this Sunday night. Russell Torrens from ABC Classic will be here in the back part of the hour. He has some new classical music for you. And shortly, we're going to go tiger spotting in, although bobsled did say to me, you want to mention this, tigers don't have spots. They have stripes, of course, but we're going to go tiger spotting. Particularly learn about some changes in India, which means that tourists are being asked not to take their mobile phones and not to be taking pictures of the tigers, in fact, when they go and look at them. So we'll find out a bit more about that. But look, I haven't played you a song all night. I did have a couple of requests for this one back when we were doing our This Week in History, talking about some of the events that led to the fall of the Berlin Wall back in 1989. So as it's a favourite of mine, I thought I'd get this out for you, The Scorpions and Winds of Change. Thank you.

0: tourism success. That success is now under pressure from tourism, and India is cracking down. They've got new laws, which include a ban on mobile phones in its tiger reserves, which was rolled out this year. So what is this all about? Julian Matthews is the founder of a charity called Toff Tigers, and he's joining us on Nightlife now to tell us a bit about it. Hello, Julian. Welcome.
1: Hi, Suzanne. Hi, nice to be on there. And I'm a child who enjoyed the 1980s music, so I enjoyed that.
0: Well, if you like the Scorpions, then you're a friend of mine, Julian, that's for sure.
1: Exactly.
0: Now, look, what's Toff Tigers? What's your charity all about and how did you begin it?
1: So the wonderful thing, to go right back to the beginning, was that actually, if you remember, in about 2004, India did

0: by that, because this is the sort of fundamental basis behind, you know, it's the world's most loved animal, the most recognized animal probably on the planet. And it was going extinct. And I said, there's no way we can do this. So I got together a group of my safari operators who all operated in India. And I said, come on, we need to show them how to save tigers. And that wasn't bizarrely. It wasn't actually by, you know, the usual conservation process, because that was already happening. They had all the basis of it. But what they didn't have was the economics. They didn't understand how to use nature tourism as a conservation tool. And that had happened in my lifetime. I'm from Africa, and I'd seen it happen in Africa. And I said, right, let's get together and try and show India what, you know, how we can use nature tourism as a basis. So it is interesting that we're now talking about this as a problem, but in fact, it was ultimately the solutions why wild tigers are now back and have quadrupled in numbers in the last 20 years. So it's an exciting time. But you're right, having tigers back creates its own problems.
1: Just explain, well, some of the challenges that have been presented by having these increased numbers of tigers. And I'll just say, I went to India in 2006, went on a tiger safari, didn't see anything. So,
0: didn't you?
1: Okay. No, not a one. Okay.
0: Well, there you go. I don't quite know where you went, but should have been with me, you see. The reality is that, the reality is there were only 1,000 tigers in India, or reckoned to be 1,000 tigers in India in 2004. So you were at a time where it was really difficult to see them. And increasingly, over the last 20 years, you've had visitors and, you know, continual visitors beginning to see tigers, and they become habituated, like many animals are in national parks around the world. They get habituated to visitors. Tigers are very territorial, so once an animal's become habituated to visitors, it's comfortable with them and carries on its normal life. Before, people were seeing tigers, and don't forget, people hardly ever saw tigers for the last 200 years. They were really difficult to see because they weren't habituated to the continual, because everything, that humans were a danger to them. So they spent their life only coming out at night. But increasingly, in the last 20 years, they've been coming out in day because they feel comfortable now in their environment, in their tiger reserves, which are very well protected. And so visitors are able to see them, and they're able to see them really well, and to see everything about them, from, you know, mating right through to, you know, tiny cubs right there through. So these tigers have become incredibly habituated to the noise of vehicles and tourism. There are rules and regulations, and actually India's really very good at keeping that happening. But it's an evolving situation. So what you get to now is a situation where you got, in the old days, most tiger reserves, in fact, there were only a few tiger reserves, never had anyone allowed to go into those reserves. Can you believe? Only 20 years ago. Now you've got, you know, you've got 400 million Indians who want to go and see their own nature and their own wildlife. So you've got a huge pressure on these landscapes, not only to have nature tourism, but to allow people to see their very own natural heritage. And that's brilliant, and that's fantastic, and it's totally and utterly changed the way India sees its tigers and the value of tigers. And in fact, in 2010, my own organization valued a single wonderful tigress called Machli in Ranthambore Tiger Reserve at $102 million
1: wow.
0: in her lifetime to the Indian economy. And that totally changed the way people looked at the value of having that habitat, that nature,
1: yeah.
0: That resource, that critical animal in her habitat.
1: Yeah. Now, Julian Matthews is with us. He's the founder of the charity Toff Tigers. And Julian, so as you're saying, I mean, there's, you know, the tigers are coming out, people are flocking to see them, and then we have mobile phones. Why have they become such a problem in these environments?
0: Yeah, and of course, typically mobile phones allow the drivers in the vehicles to be able to, you know, very rapidly communicate with each other and bring loads of people. The numbers that are allowed into the parks, because there are limited vehicle numbers, but to congregate in certain areas because they know there's a sighting that they've seen a tiger's come out. It's walking across a road. It's

going down so they can converge. And of course, then a whole load of visitors, all terribly excited and noisy, come along in the back of those vehicles, want to get the guides, want to get as close a picture, they want to get their own selfies in front of them. And that has created a bit of a problem because, it's putting a lot of pressure on the guides and on vehicles. And so the reality is that Tiger, sometimes gets stopped from doing what it

0: in the nature reserves. But in fact, the reality is this happens, you know, the very busy times of the year in nature parks, but actually it doesn't happen most of the time. And so actually most of it is pretty well cleared. So there's a bit of an over, being a little bit obsessed about it is a problem in other parts of the world too. The Mara has had its own issues with regards to those, you know, wildebeest crossings in other parts. So, and, you know, in America, they have it with brown bear. They have, so that obsession with getting that picture with your little mobile phone without the big zoom lens, without, in other words, having to get much too close to animals, does cause a problem.
1: What about people, you know, geotagging particular locations within tiger reserves and then other people all deciding, well, I've got to go to that location as well? Do you see some locations where everyone is going?
0: That also happens. And, of course, they hear that there's a mother and cubs and everyone's getting great photographs. So the guides and you know, tell their friends in another vehicle, please come here quickly and stuff. So that is, again, it's a massive communication issue. And if everyone's able to communicate with everyone else, it does create a very big pressure on the drivers, on the guides to move their vehicles to the place where this is seeing. So that does create tensions. I totally get that.
1: Yeah. So, Julian, from the tiger's point of view, what kind of impact does crowding and noise actually have on them?
0: Yeah, and it's really interesting. And, you know, there's no doubt that people are now arguing that, you know, it's having too much of an impact and tigers are stressed. The reality is that actually, if it wasn't for, you know, nature tourism in many of these parks would no longer exist. So there's a compromise here. And the reality is that visitors are mostly getting fantastic sightings without the jostle, hustle and bustle of it. And particularly now, even more so without the mobile phones. But it is something that one has to get used to. You've got to understand that in India, as an example, you know, 400 million people now exist who have the money at the time to go and see their wildlife at the weekends and, you know, during their holidays and things. That is a huge, huge, that's the, you know, it's the entire USA wanting to see their own nature. And so you've got huge pressure on these parks. And it's not surprising that people want to take pictures of them and stuff like that. So, you know, like everyone, the public pressure is intense and that has injurious effects. As far as the tiger's concerned, these tigers, if they headed that much, they'd move territories. They don't. They live in the territories their entire life. They get used to it. Their cubs get used to it. They grow up surrounded by this. This is something that happens for, you know, 7 months of their career. The other 5 months, the park's closed. And, it is something that is part of their life. It's they've become habituated to it.
1: So, how close, Julian, can people get to the tigers then? I mean, if you come across a tiger doing something, is the tiger going to even acknowledge you, or is it just going to get on with whatever it was doing?
0: It's not. As a general rule, it's not going to acknowledge you. It'll only acknowledge you if you step off the vehicle. Mm. The reality is that in tiger reserves, you stay in your vehicle, you're pretty damn safe. And a vehicle just sees you as another part of the environment. And actually, these tigers will walk past your vehicle quite comfortably. These are wild tigers, but they are habituated to having people around them. These are ones. Now, there are only a small number of the tigers in any reserve that have, you know, are within tourism zones. Don't forget, a tourism zone is only 20% of a tiger reserve. So, 80% is left free of tourism and their vehicles, etc. And there's lots of argument whether that's a good number or whether, you know, you could see much larger areas of a park without affecting them. But that's a whole nother argument. But the reality is that they will come up and they're perfectly comfortable. We've even seen, you know, ambushes happening when they're using vehicles to try and ambush prey the other side of the road, for instance.
1: Wow. So, Julia, what's the reaction? I mean, do you think it will hurt the tourist numbers if people can't take their phones in? What kind of impact is the ban having?
0: Now, that's a really good question. Does it? So I was there just a couple of months ago going around a couple of tiger reserves, Pench Tiger.

0: Reserve and Kanha Tiger Reserve, both well-known tiger reserves in central India. And I was, I had my own camera, but I also had my mobile, and I was kind of inclined to put it out occasionally and take some video and do that sort of stuff. Everyone wants to do that. We're so used to doing it. It's very difficult not to now. And so it is a tough ruling. Is it going to have an effect? It doesn't seem to be having much effect, because let me tell you, the sheer joy of seeing it, and maybe even more joy, I've almost stopped taking photographs of these wild creatures, because it's got in the way of the joy of just watching, maybe with a pair of binoculars, maybe just enjoying the sounds and hearing people's enthusiasm for it and stuff is just part of the joy of it. And maybe our cameras are getting in the way, and our mobile phones, of actually experiencing the wild. And I think that is probably the most enjoyable part of it for me personally. And you might find that actually people begin to enjoy all the parts of a tiger reserve. A tiger reserve is not just tigers. It's got lots of other amazing creatures in it. And bird life is incredible in some of these reserves. So actually, it may just allow people to appreciate the entirety of a safari journey rather than a single species. So that, I think, will be, and hopefully that it comes out in next year and the year after, people are coming for just that.
1: Yeah. Julian, is it being enforced very strictly? I mean, who's doing the enforcing here? Are people having to give up phones at the entrance gate to the parks?
0: They're not, but actually the drivers and the guides, and you've got a driver and a guide in every vehicle that you're in, is being quite strict about it. And so he is enforcing, and he will get in trouble and get banned from being in the park. So it's effectively his livelihood that is going to be affected if that happens. So he's quite careful to make sure it doesn't happen, or people are not seen to show them. So in reality, it probably has had an effect, and probably is having an effect on crowding in quite an enjoyable way for nature tourism. So yes, it might be quite a good thing.
1: Hey, Julian, it was great to talk to you, and really good to hear that Indian tigers have been such a wonderful success story. I must admit, I hadn't realised that they were doing so well compared to where they were 20 years ago. So it's excellent.
0: A sensational success. It's hardly talked about, and I always talk about tigernomics as one of the kind of key elements to bringing it back, actually getting the economics associated with it, ultimately, if it pays, it stays. And that's what's happened in India. You've introduced the economic basis for them to allow them to stay, and suddenly, the forest department is making lots of money out of it. They're able to pay for the protection much better than they used to be able to. The communities have fantastic jobs. These were very marginal communities, marginalized communities in the past, and were often the victims of conservation. So they're all enthusiastic and involved. So it's a massive success story. And really need shouting and screaming about it. Much like the mountain gorillas in Uganda and Rwanda, it's been a tremendous success story. Yeah. So hopefully people will learn just to love it without having to take a photograph of it and send it on their Instagram at the end of the day.
1: Julian, thank you so much for your time.
0: Thank you very much. Love to speak to you.
1: That's Julian Matthews. Julian is the founder of the charity Toff Tigers. I wonder if any of you have been to India and seen the tigers. Maybe I'll have to go back. Sounds like I'll have a lot better chance of spotting one if I went back now than what I did when I was there years and years ago. All right. In just a moment, new music for you with Russell Torrens. And then we will talk to Frances Leach. She's going to be filling in for Trevor Chappell on Overnights and see what he has in store for you.
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5: New music.
1: It's new music time. Russell Torrance from ABC Classic is here. He's always a favourite when he joins you with new classical music. Hello, Russell. Welcome
5: back. Hello, Stan. It's funny, a lot of people don't think of new music when they think of classical music, do they?
1: I know. Sometimes it's new classical music, and sometimes it's new old classical music, isn't it?
5: It is. I mean, if you think of classical music and you think about it being something that belongs 200, 300 years ago, people with wigs writing with quills. You know,
1: funny little half pianos, what were they called?
5: Oh, there was kind of like a spinet or a harpsichord or a clavichord. Is that what you're talking about?
1: The things you always see in the French court when you watch movies about Versailles, they're often playing little half piano things.
5: You watch a lot of different movies to me.
1: Yeah, I probably have. I've got no control over the musical vocabulary, so half piano thingy is about as technical as I get.
5: Let's call it harpsichord, shall we? But I actually have new music. Actually, these are not only new recordings, but they're new pieces of music. And all of these pieces of music are by people who are, touch wood, alive. You know, and so that's a big deal in the classical world. And it's funny because in the classical music world, a lot of people are a bit scared of music that's been written recently because that has a reputation for being a bit edgy and spiky and not that melodic. And I'm going to prove to you that that's not the case over the next little while.
1: Go and do that. By the way, I've just looked up a picture of a harpsichord, and yes, I think that's what I've seen in the movies. Thanks
5: for paying attention to what I was saying.
1: I'm multitasking.
5: Oh, right.
1: I heard exactly what you said. People are worried about new classical music because it has a reputation for being edgy and spiky. And yes.
5: It's all right. I'll let you off.
1: Thank you very much.
5: Right. So do you want to jump into it?
1: I do.
5: Shall we do that?
1: What
5: right.
1: Have
5: well,
1: you got?
5: Well, the first thing I've got is a choral piece of music. So have you heard the name Anna Lapwood?
1: No, I don't think I have.
5: Right. So she was in Australia recently. She's an organist. She plays the organ at the Royal Albert Hall in London. And you might have seen it in your feed that she had Tom Cruise playing the organ one evening and got that on social media. She, who was it? There's a famous electronic musician, a fantastic electronic musician who was performing at the Royal Albert Hall. And she persuaded him to let her play the organ at the end of the concert. So there's all these synths and things going on. Bonobo, that's who it was. All these synths and drum machines and lasers everywhere. And then at the very end, the sound of the organ coming in. It was astonishing. So Anna Latwood's been in Australia over the last month or so. She did recitals in Sydney at Sydney Opera House and in Melbourne. But you're not going to hear the organ now. She also recently has been the director of a choir, the Pembroke College Choir in Oxford in the UK. And this album from them is called Arise, Shine. And what she's done, this is incredible. Anna Lapwood has invited the members of the choir itself to write the music. So again, in the world of pop music, that normally happens. It's the people in the band that write the songs, isn't it? But not in classical music. So this is a really cool idea and a really great way of Anna Lapwood to use her platform, her popularity, to champion the music of younger composers. So Miriam Giro is a soprano in the Pembroke College Choir. She's also a great solo soprano. But here she is writing music for the choir, and this is called Rain.

0: And it's extraordinary, isn't it? What about that moment in the middle where the Sopranos went so high? It's like an explosion of color, wasn't it? I must apologize. I said Pembroke College, University of Oxford. It was Pembroke College, University of Cambridge.
1: Ah.
0: I bet people have been texting in, have they? You know?
1: Not too many, but it's
0: not too many.
1: It's good of you to get it
0: right.
1: I
0: do apologize.
1: That's
0: so that's by Miriam Giro, and it's called Rain, and the album's called Arise, Shine, conducted by Anna Latwood with the Pembroke College Choir, Cambridge. Thank you very much.
1: And I imagine the tracks on the album would all be quite different, given that different people were composing them all, right? Different
0: members
1: of the choir.
0: I suppose they are. Yeah, there's a different variety of different people. But the looks of the names, the composers themselves have come to study in Cambridge from different parts of the world. So that's a different aspect there already. But they're all choral people anyway. They're all members of the choir. But what a wonderful... I mean, Miriam Giro, I just love what she did there. I'm looking forward to hearing more from her.
1: Got Russell Torrance here bringing you new music. He's ABC Classics Mornings presenter. You have something Estonian for us now.
0: I know. Well, what is it about that part of the world? Maybe there's people listening who've got connections to Latvia, Estonia, Lithuania. There's a real musical tradition.

0: tradition there, especially in Latvia if it's to do with singing, but Estonia as well. That's where the composer Arvo Pärt's from, this beautiful old man who writes these gorgeous pieces of music that we play on ABC Classic all the time. But this is Ksenija Sidorova, who's a Latvian accordionist. Now, look, what do you think of when you think of the accordion? What music do you think of?
1: I think of my dad's piano accordion that he kept under the bed and got out sometimes and played, I guess, ribald sea shanties.
0: Yes, yeah. That's one thing. I mean,
1: do you think of?
0: Well, I mean, I think of Scottish country dancing. And heedrum hodrum and running up and down and getting bruises from the dances. Or the other trope as well is, you know, any scene in France in a Hollywood movie has an accordion in it, doesn't it? And that lets you know you're in France. And there's the Eiffel Tower in the background.
1: That's right. And someone's got a scarf tied around their neck, which is blowing in the gentle breeze.
0: So the accordion does have this kind of reputation as being a kind of folk instrument that accompanies dances. It's quite kind of, the music itself isn't very deep. So this is something that will absolutely challenge that viewpoint. So Ksenija Sidorova is such a fantastic accordionist anyway, and she's gone round to some of the greatest composers of our time and said, we need to do something about this. The accordion is awesome. You know, we need to build something around the accordion that's more than just like a waltz on a movie in Paris. So she's gone to Tõnu Korvis, who is an Estonian composer, and he's composed these dances for accordion for her. And they are dancey. You know, I said that the accordion is associated with folk dancing. Most of it is quite dancey, but in a different way. But this second movement is called Passacaglia, and it's just stunning. It really is. And it just, you know, stimulates you to unlearn everything you'd ever learnt about how an accordion should be played and how it should sound.
1: Here it is for you.

0: So a track called Passacaglia. Russell Torrance is here, the ABC Classic Mornings presenter. And just remind us, who was it who was playing the accordion in that?
1: She's called Ksenia Sidorova with the Estonian Festival Orchestra. And the composer, by the way, Tono Korvitz, and the album's called Prophecy. It's not Andy Stewart, is it? It's such a beautiful music. And do you love at the beginning how the accordion emerges? It starts off just strings, and then suddenly the accordion's there. She's doing all this wonderful stuff. And then it goes a bit Hollywood in the middle as well, doesn't it?
0: It did. It definitely did. I was thinking that.
1: So it's all living composers. It's all Balkan composers. Tono Korvitz, Petteris Vasks, and Erkki Sventuren on that album. So it's just a lovely way to listen to music written by people who are alive now. I mean, wow. Who'd have thought?
0: Russell Torrance is here. Now, before we hear your final track, Russell, every year ABC Classic does a listener poll. You can't actually tell us, though, what the poll is about yet, can you?
1: I can't. This is a great chat. No, but so it's the Classic 100. So what we do each, from a lot of people around Australia, it's the June long weekend. I think it's the 6th and 7th this year. We count down your favourite 100 pieces of classical music on a particular topic. Mm. And so look, the vote's about to open later on today, later this morning. Right.
0: But we won't know what theme is this week.
1: I can't tell you.
0: Keith, I can't tell you. That's so unfair. We're just a few hours away.
1: You've got to listen to ABC Classic at 8 o'clock this morning.
0: And life is, you can do that, then come back, okay?
1: That's it. You can do that. 8 o'clock this morning. And just that but it's a good one. I know a little bit about it, and it's one. This is one, Suzanne, that you can get people who aren't necessarily knowledgeable about classical music and take them by the hand

0: And you spent an hour because it was about piano music
1: It
0: last
1: was
0: year. Oh, you played us the most
1: the
0: beautiful
1: piano.
0: music in that hour that you spent with us last year. So I'm going to see if I can twist your arm to come back in a few weeks, Russell, and
1: Oh, we'll see what we can
0: tease
1: do,
0: whatever this year's
1: you know
0: theme
1: me.
0: happens to be.
1: I'm a soft touch.
0: You are. what's your final track for us?
1: Right. Well, look, this album is awesome because the music on it is brilliant, but I also love this album for what it represents, okay? So it's called Dialogos or Dialogues. And it's between two groups of musicians that both specialize in early music. So they really love playing music from the 1600s, 1700s. And not only that, they've got really cool old instruments or instruments that are recreations of old instruments.
0: And anyone playing the harpsichord?
1: Maybe. Mm-hmm. And they know how to play them to sound as close as possible to what the music might have sounded like when it was written, okay? So that's the essence of what these two ensembles are called. But one is from the Netherlands, Holland Baroque, and one is from Turkey, Constantinople, it's called. So the idea is of this album is about the interplay and the dialogue between Western and non-Western traditions, which is very timely, don't you think?
0: I can't wait to hear this, actually, Russell.
1: So look, having said all that about the authenticity of performing music from the 1600s, 1700s, this is music written by a living composer. She's called Tineke Steinbrück, and she's the director of Holland Baroque. In fact, her sister's in it as well. They're a very talented family. So by Tineke Steinbrück, this is Angelus Bells.
0: Russell, I can't wait to hear it. Thank you so much for being here tonight.
1: No worries at all. Thank you for having me.
0: There's Russell Torrens from ABC Classic Mornings. And yes, tune in just a few hours' time. We'll find out what the theme is for this year's ABC Classic One Hot One. Is it the Hottest 100? Hot
1: no,
0: 100?
1: The Classic 100.
0: Classic 100.
1: Hottest 100's the
0: it's
1: kids
0: Triple
1: upstairs.
0: J.
1: Yes.
0: You could be classic and hot, surely.
1: Well, look at me.
0: Yeah. I'm just going to leave that there.
1: Yes. Awkward silence.
0: Goodbye, Russell.
1: Goodbye.

0: Celebrity Evening Night Lifers. Was that your cup of tea? Tienke Steenbrink, Angela Spells, Constantinople, and the Holland Baroque from Dialogus, that is. And Russell Torrance was bringing you some new classical music. If you liked anything and you want to know what it's called, we will always write up a list of the music that we played in new music on the website. So when you go to the description of what happened on Sunday Night Live, those tracks will be listed there. So you'll be always be able to find out what we played. If you wake up a few hours later, what was that piece? That's where you will go to find out. Now, nightlifers, in fact, I guess some of you are now overnighters. We're switching to the overnights crowd. You may know that Trevor Chappell is off on some long service leave. And we have Mr. Francis Leach, who is going to be hosting overnights. He's with us now. Hello, Francis. Welcome.
1: Good morning, Susan. How are you?
0: Oh, now, Francis, I know it's your first time. Never call me Susan.
1: Oh, okay. There we go. First lesson learned. Yeah. Suzanne.
0: That's all right.
1: Hello, Suzanne. Take two. Hello, Suzanne. How are you?
0: I'm doing very, very well. Now, so you'll be with us on overnights for the whole time Trev's away, will you?
1: Yeah, for the month of May, I'll be here. Trevor's taking a well-earned rest. So I haven't done a broadcast for the ABC in the main chair for about 8 years. So it's lovely to be back in this studio, Studio 303 here in Melbourne, where I did a lot of broadcasting over the years before I took off and did a whole bunch of other things.
0: That's
1: in between
0: right.
1: times.
0: I mean, you were a Triple J guy for a million years. Well,
1: I did. In fact, Suzanne, my Triple J days were spent in this very studio. So there's something very nice about being back in here.
0: Has the studio changed much?
1: The tech has changed. The vibe is the same.
0: Excellent. So what are you going to be doing on overnights?
1: Well, this morning, tonight, overnight, my first go at this, so getting to know the audience is the first thing I want to do and encourage them to give me a call on 1300 800 222 after the news and have a chat. Of course, a quiz. And I know Trev does his own Monday morning thing, but that's a Trev thing. So I'm going to do my own version of a quiz, which I call a four quiz. So there's four topics and three questions in each. And it's a bit like, you know, you get a pick of the board. If you call early, you get to choose between today. It's either music, history, geography, or sport. And you answer a question. We eliminate that question. And as we go through, we eliminate the categories as well. You get to choose which one you want to answer. And we'll have a lot of fun with that. On a more serious side, after about 3 a.m. Eastern Standard Time, we'll be talking about the mission to seafarers, and this is an extraordinary long time charity that has looked after seafarers throughout the years right across the world, and they are facing some significant challenges at the moment because of the Straits of Hormuz are closed, as we know, as part of the ongoing conflict in the Middle East, and that means that sailors and seafarers are stranded on ships, unable to get to port. And that causes all sorts of issues for them, their families, their welfare and health, and the support that they require. So we'll talk about that. And one of Australia's great historians, Frank Bongiorno, is going to join us on the program this morning as well.
0: Are you going to talk about with Frank?
1: We're going to be talking about National Days and the history of National Days in Australia. So for some parts of

0: Australia, May Day is still a holiday. It's not in lots of other parts. In some parts of Australia, the King's birthday happens at one time. It happens at another time elsewhere. So we're going to talk about the history of national days. I guess the one unifying National Day, Anzac Day, happens at the same time. But some states have a day, holiday on Anzac Day if it falls on the weekend. Others don't. So we can talk to Frank about the history of that.
1: Oh, great. And also you can talk about when Australia Day became national, because it never used to be national until the 90s, I think.
0: No, we'll even talk about when we had an Empire Day.
1: Oh, goodness me, that is going back. Hey, Francis, have an amazing time. I know the listeners are going to be very kind. So have a great morning. There's Francis.
2: ABC News with Andrew Kaloupis. The Prime Minister appears to be paving the way to break an election promise and overhaul property tax breaks in this month's budget. The government ruled out changes to negative gearing at last year's election, but is widely expected to tighten the tax break in the May 12 budget. Cabinet is also finalising plans to rework the 50% capital gains tax discount and increase taxes on family trusts. Anthony Albanese says the government is focused on helping younger Australians own their own home.
3: I want Australia to be a land of opportunity for the future. And the truth is that young people feel like they're not getting a fair crack at the moment. So any changes that we put in the budget, or indeed while we're in government, will be very much focused on those principles.
2: The family of Kumanjai Little Baby say they do not want the five-year-old's death politicised. Northern Territory Police have charged 47-year-old Jefferson Lewis with murder and two further charges which cannot be reported for legal reasons. Kumanjai was found dead near Alice Springs on Thursday after a five-day search. Her kinship grandfather, senior Walpri elder Robin Granitz, says the family just wants time to mourn.
4: I also ask all our politicians to be respectful of this sorry time. We too need to work together on many issues facing our people and communities here in Central Australia. Our little babies passing must not become a politician issue.
2: Northern Territory Police have begun arresting those involved in looting in Alice Springs on last Thursday, the evening Jefferson Lewis was arrested. Police have released CCTV from the night and have asked for anyone involved to come forward. The Northern Territory Police Commissioner, Martin Dole, says damage worth $200,000 was done during Thursday's civic disturbance.
5: What you will see in this footage is not people processing grief in relation to the death of baby Kumanjai. What you will see is not people trying to practice traditional law. What you will see is criminal behaviour, plain and simple.
2: Iran's state-linked media have reported that Tehran's latest proposal to the US calls for issues between the countries to be resolved within 30 days and aims to end the war rather than extend the ceasefire. Comes after President Donald Trump said he was reviewing a new proposal but expressed doubt it would lead to a deal. The 14-point proposal reportedly calls for the lifting of sanctions, ending the US naval blockade of Iranian ports, and ending all regional conflicts. Iran's Deputy Parliamentary Speaker Ali Nikzad insisted the US blockade of the Strait of Hormuz must end.
6: The enemy was left helpless, and although Donald Trump declared he would reopen the strait that had been closed, he was unable to do so. He has now raised the issue of a blockade. Be certain that this too will fail.
2: The Victorian government says Tuesday's state budget will include $50 million to help meet the increasing demand for children needing surgery. The funding will allow for an additional 4,000 planned surgeries, while a further $16 million has been set aside to deliver 45,000 more specialist appointments for children and young people. The Health Minister, Harriet Singh, says the investment will help reduce planned surgery wait times for children.
7: To be really clear, we are meeting 100% of our targets for Code 1 surgeries. We also need to continue to invest in making sure that we're bringing down that wait list and helping to treat people who might be on that list for a range of reasons.
2: To Sport, and West Tigers coach Benji Marshall says the performance of his side was unacceptable during its 52-10 loss to Cronulla. Trailing by just 8 points at half-time, the Tigers went on to concede 6 unanswered tries and managed just 3 tackles in Cronulla's half after the break. Marshall says his team was outclassed across the park on Sunday.
8: It's just unacceptable, really. Just said to our players, we've worked so hard on a certain standards of the way we want to play our footy. And I thought we got taught a lesson by a classy side tonight on how to run hard and how to tackle hard and how to win the field position and apply pressure.
2: You're up to date with the latest from ABC News.
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10: Monday, Perth, mostly sunny and a maximum of 23. Adelaide showers, maximum 19. Melbourne, sunny morning, then a shower or two, 20. Hobart, partly cloudy and 20. Canberra, rain, 17. Sydney, showers, 25. Brisbane, partly cloudy, 27. And Darwin, partly cloudy, 34. For your latest local forecast, go to the BOM website or app.
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0: Well, hello there. Francis Leach with you on this Monday morning on ABC Radio Overnights, filling in for Trevor Chappell. Trevor's taking a well-earned break, and I've got the enormous responsibility of hanging out with you. And I'm looking forward to it. I hope you are as well. It is 6 minutes past two. It's 1:36 in South Australia and the Northern Territory, and 6 past midnight in WA. How's your morning been so far? Well, I hope you can hang with me. Who am I? You go, who's this guy? Who's this bloke who's just turned up to fill Trevor's rather large UGG boots on a Monday morning? Well, I'm a broadcaster by trade for a very long time. Grew up at Triple J, for some of you who might remember. Spent a lot of time doing sport on the ABC. If you used to watch Offsiders, I did that. My ugly bald head was a regular on there for over a decade. They let me on the television to scare people on a Sunday morning. And now I'm doing this. I've been doing other stuff in between. We could talk about that. We'll get to know each other. We'll get to know each other. But you can give me a call on 1300 800 222, or send us a text or SMS on 0437 774 774. And we're going to play a quiz to start off. It's a nice icebreaker for all of us. Now, I have this idea for a quiz called the Four Quiz. So there are four topics. There's music, there's history, there's geography, and there's sport. And there are three questions in each of those topics. And you get to, if you call early on 1300 800 222, you get the pick of the board. You get to choose which topic you want, and I'll ask you a question from it. And if you answer it, we eliminate that question. And as we work our way through, probably one of those categories is going to disappear. And it's just a different way of doing it. But I'd love to play with you this morning, 1300 800 222. The rules are that you can only answer three questions in a row. Once you've done that, you go into the win bin, and we'll find a prize for you to be sent out. So it's a lot of fun. Why don't you join in? 1300 800 222 is the number to call and play the four quiz: sport, music, history, and geography. And each morning I'll do this, and we'll change the topics around as well. We'll have a bit of fun with it, and I'll get to know you. You ask me, I'll ask you a question. You can ask me a question. It's reciprocity. That's the way this thing's got to work. Give us a call, 1300 800 222, to play the four quiz here on ABC Radio Overnights. Here's Big Roy.

0: The great Roy Orbison there from his 1989 album, his final record, Mystery Girl. And you got it. What a baritone. What a voice. He died at the age of 52. I didn't realise he was so young. Oh, great to hear that again, though, here on ABC Radio Overnight. It's Francis Leach with you. Yes, to Deb, who's sent us an SMS on 0437774774. Are you Francis or are you Frank? Or Deb, either one. Not fussy. You can call me that, Francis, Frank. I get it all. I get Franny, I get Frankie, I get Francis, I get Fran, I get Franny from my Irish and Scots friends. So, you know, work with it. Do what you want. And also, hello, Donald, who's made me aware that Trevor is a barefoot man. Maybe thongs. Probably doesn't even know what Ugg boots are. Okay. Oh, it's Don. Thank you, Donald, for telling me that. So maybe he wore treads back in the day too. Open sandals made of rubber from tyres. Remember those? Well, that was recycling in the 70s. That's what we had. All right, time to play the four quiz. Four topics, music, history, geography, or sport. 1-300-800-222. 1-300-800-222. You get to choose a topic. You get to choose a topic again if you answer a question. If you answer three in a row, you tap out and you go into the winner's list. But we're going to play the quiz. So give me a call. It's my first one. So let's see how this works.
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0: And Trevor is our very first caller. To play the four quiz, he's calling us from Croydon Park in New South Wales. G'day, Trev.
2: Hi. Yeah.
0: How are you doing today?
2: I remember you.
0: Oh, wow, you're singing.
2: From Opsiders.
0: Indeed. Yeah, Frank Ifield has never sounded so good, Trev, since you sang that to me. I'm never going to hear that song ever again the same way.
2: You don't want to know.
0: Now, do you understand the concept of the quiz? I've got four topics.

0: music, history, geography, or sport. You get to choose a topic. I'll ask a question. If you get it right, you get to the next question. You can choose another topic and go
1: Three questions per topic, so
0: yes.
1: 12 questions all up.
0: 12 questions all up, and, you know, as if we eliminate, if someone, we go through all the music questions and it goes down to three topics, like that. So it's a bit of fun. Okay. Which topic would you like to start with?
1: Okay, go geography.
0: Geography. Okay, let's start with geography. A geography question for you. Here it is, mate. If you're standing at the foot of Table Mountain, which city are you in?
1: Some call it Kapstadt, and it has a name in the native language.
0: Yep.
1: And is in English it's called Cape Town.
0: You are absolutely right. Have you ever been to Table Mountain?
1: No, never been. Never been to Africa.
0: Well, I have, and it's extraordinary. And you can catch a cable car to the top of Table Mountain, and it looks out over Cape Town all the way across towards Robben Island, the infamous Robben Island, which is where prisoners of the ANC were kept during the apartheid era. It is one of the great views that you will ever, ever see.
1: Yes. I believe a big tourist thing is to go and visit Nelson Mandela's cell.
0: I have done that as well. And the amazing thing about that, Trev, is that those tours on Robben Island are led by former prisoners and who were incarcerated there during the apartheid era. So it's an extraordinary experience. You can go visit the cell. You can go visit the quarries that the prisoners used to have to work in. And one of the reasons why Nelson Mandela had real problems with his eyesight was because they were working in these white rock quarries in blinding light and heat, and his eyes were damaged severely as a consequence of being exposed to all that glare. So it's an amazing experience.
1: And it's limestone-y kind of rock, isn't it?
0: That's correct, yes. Well, you've done one. So do you want to try music, history, sport? Where are you going to go for question number two, Trev?
1: Try music.
0: Music, okay. For you, in 1968, who was encouraged to take a bad song and make it better?
1: Jude.
0: Indeed it was. You are on fire tonight. Hey Jude, 1968. Yeah. Hey Jude, take a bad song and make it better. Correct.
1: I was there. Well, I mean, not there, but I was.
0: You know the tune. You know when it came out. It came out on the 26th of August, 1968. What were you doing in 1968, Trevor? Can I ask?
1: What was I doing? Final year debate at the University of New England.
0: Oh, nice. Excellent. What were you studying?
1: Yes, I was a
0: long-haired student listening to the Beatles in your dorm.
1: No, more out in public.
0: Fair enough. Yeah, it's also, just for a bit of trivia for you, that Beatles song went to number one. It was the longest song at that time to go to number one. It was 7 minutes, 12 seconds.
1: So, of course, except it was 60% outro.
0: Yes, but yeah, that's the best bit of it, the na na na na na bit. So, you know.
1: Yeah.
0: Okay, you've got one more question to go into the wind bin. History or sports? Which one are you going to choose? Because we have to move through the topics. You can't. This is another part of it. You can't ask the second question from the same era, from the same topic.
1: Okay, history.
0: History question for you for your third correct answer. Let's see what we've got for you. In 1992, the High Court of Australia handed down an historic decision that fundamentally changed Australia's understanding of its own history. What did that that ruling become known as?
1: The Mabo decision.
0: I cannot get past you. I cannot get past you. That is correct. It was handed down on June the 3rd, 1992, landmark Court of Australia ruling that overturned the doctrine of terra nullius, and it recognised that Indigenous Australians have a pre-existing connection to land, creating the legal concept of native title. Trevor, my first...
1: I was around for that too, no doubt for you.
0: Yes, I was. Mate, you've taken it all before you with the three in a row. So we're going to put you on hold, if I can do this without dropping you off the line here. And I'll actually might get Mick to do that for me. And we'll put you in the wind bin. We'll call you back, Trevor. We'll get that sorted out for you. But thank you very much for making a brilliant start on the four quiz. 1-300-800-222 if you want to play. 1-300-800-222. We've answered three questions with Trevor. He just raced through all of those. So I wonder how we're going to go with Cynthia, who's called from Sunshine in Melbourne. Hi, Cynthia. How are you?
2: Good morning, Francis. I'm well, thank you.
0: What are you doing Welcome. This morning? Thank you.
2: Oh, the sound of your new quiz has gotten me up.
0: Good.
2: Ready to have a crack.
0: Excellent. Okay, so you see the format. We've got four topics: history, sport, music, geography. You get to choose which one you want to go with first, which topic, and I'll ask a question for you.
2: Yes, I understand the process. So I was thinking of kicking off with history.
0: Okay, we can do that for you. All right. Here's a question for you. In what year was television launched in Australia?
2: Oh, God.
0: What year was television launched in Australia?
2: All right. A date's popped into my head. I'll say 1957.
0: Not quite. Not quite.
2: Okay.
0: But good try. You are in and around the mark.
2: Was I close? Oh. Well, look, it's lovely to hear you and good luck with everything, and I probably might ring you again sometime.
0: I hope so. Thanks, Cynthia. Thanks for your call. 1-300-800-222 is the number to call. 1-300-800-222. If you want to play the four quiz, so it's four topics. Three questions in each. You get to choose the topic and, you know, have a crack. 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
0: Francis Leach with you on this Monday morning. Hope you're well. And, yeah, we're playing the four quiz. And we'd love to hear from you if you've got the time to give us a call. 1-300-800-222. And, of course, if you answer three in a row, then there's a prize in it for you. It's the four quiz, and we are going to Montrose in Tasmania and speaking with Vicky. Hello, Vicky.
7: Hi, Francis. How are you?
0: I'm well. Now, remind me where on which part of the lovely island of Tasmania is Montrose?
7: I'm in Hobart, the northern suburbs.
0: There you go. I'd spent a lot of time in the northwest. I haven't spent a lot of time in Hobart, but there you go. What are you doing this morning that's keeping you up with us here on ABC Radio Overnight?
7: Well, I thought I'd try you out. I was going to turn it off and go to sleep, and you had a quiz, so I thought I'd ring up and see how I went.
0: Magnificent. Okay, well, I'm glad you did. What topic would you like? There's history. We've still got this question. We've still got a. You can choose. Which one would you like? History, sports, music, or geography?
7: I'll answer the one that wasn't answered.
0: Okay, I'll ask it again. History question. In what year was television launched in Australia?
7: I think it was 1956.
0: You are correct. Bruce Gyngell was the first voice on Australian radio, Australian television. It was TCN 9 at 7 p.m. And because, this is a little bit of trivia for you, because they didn't actually have a recording of the initial welcome to TV, they actually re-recorded it in 1957. So they recreated the, you know, that famous footage of him saying, welcome to Australian TV. That was actually a recreation. That's not the actual moment that it happened. So there you go. Okay, you've got one right. Three is the magic number for you. What other topic would you like? Sport, music, geography? Where are we going to go, Vicky?
7: I'll have sport, please.
0: Okay, sport it is. Here we go. Which Australian track and field star won three Olympic silver medals from her events across the Mexico City 1968 Games and the Munich 1972 Games? Which Australian track and field star won three silver medals from those two Olympic Games? One of our great sprinters.
7: Yeah, sure.
0: Any idea, Vicky?
7: I was going to say Raelene Ball, but that's probably not right.
0: I'm saying it is May the 4th, and we're going to say trust the force here, Vicky.

0: I think that's, you know, I think you're right. It is Raelene Boyle. We're going to go. It was Raelene Boyle. She won. She won 200 meters in Mexico. Sorry, silver medal in 200 meters in Mexico City and in Munich, and the 100 meters in Munich. And of course, Raelene was, I guess, a victim of the systemic doping program the East Germans ran. And Renata Stecker, the woman who beat her, was later revealed. And poor Renata was sort of shoehorned into that program by the East German regime at the time as a child, and won those gold medals. But Raelene never got the Olympic gold medal she thoroughly deserved. But you've got two down. Where are we going to go for your third question in the four quiz?
1: Geography, please.
0: Geography. Let's see if we can land one of those for you. Okay. Geography question for you. 1-300-800-222 if you want to play. 1-300-800-222 is the number to call. Now, if you follow the Seine upstream from the English Channel, which capital city would you eventually reach?
1: Paris.
0: You are absolutely right. Paris it is. Paris is the answer. You have answered three correctly, Vicky. Well done.
1: Thank you.
0: Now, Mick, we'll get back to you and we'll get your details to make sure that we can find you a present in our prize bucket, and we'll make sure that comes your way. And thanks for playing the four quiz.
1: Thank you, Francis.
0: 1-300-800-222 is the number if you want to play. Give us a call. We've got six questions to go, and you get to choose from geography, history, or music, and have some fun with us. Hello, Shane Cumming. He's listening from Uluru in the Northern Territory. Shane's an old mate from my time at the St. Kevin's Old Boys Footy Club back in about 10 years ago. Good on you, Shane. Good to hear from you, mate. And glad that you're back in the Red Centre. And someone's asking here, Anna, thank you for messaging through on 0437 774 774. You can send us a text there. Can we please know when Trevor returns from long service leave? He's back in a month's time. Back in at the start of June. Right now, he's enjoying a very well-earned sleep, as you can imagine he would, given how many weeks and years he's been holding this seat and hanging out with you early in the morning. 1-300-800-222 is the number to play the four quiz as we go to Token Wall and say g'day to Steve. Hello, Steve.
2: Oh, g'day, Francis. My cousins went to St. Kevin's.
0: Did they? Did they play footy there as well?
2: Yep.
0: There you go. Good football club. I think they're still up in A grade in the amateur competition in Melbourne, which is good to see. Now, Steve, which topic would you like to start with?
2: Any one of them, because I've got to go through three at least. So I'll go music first, please.
0: Go Nathan. Music first. Okay, here we go. Question
2: first, love.
0: Indeed, it is. Okay, music question for you in the four quiz. I've already had one of these answered, so this is the second of the music questions. Where would you be if the coffee was hot and the toast is brown? Think about the song and the lyric. Where would you be if the coffee was hot and the toast is brown? Where would you be if that was the case? I know you know the song.
2: I know the song.
0: One of the greatest.
2: I need music to go with the lyrics.
0: Do you want to have a guess? Great Australian song from 1979. I'll give you that clue.
2: Oh, yeah, Breakfast Sweethearts.
0: Yeah, that is correct. Yeah. Breakfast at Sweethearts is the answer. Chisel, 1979. And Sweethearts, of course, was an actual cafe. In King's Cross.
2: The Cross, was
0: It was, okay. Just there near where the big Coke sign is there at the top of William Street in Darlinghurst.
2: I actually played the Sydney Swans, and when we were introduced up there in 82, we did a filmography of us touring around King's Cross with the coach.
0: Steve, you played for the Swans.
2: Yeah.
0: What's your surname?
2: Ellender.
0: Stephen Ellender, hello. Yes, I know who you are. Well, you played for Port Melbourne too, didn't you, Stephen, back in the day?
2: Yes, Francis. No, you're very good. And my cousins in-laws, or my cousins, through my maternal side, are the Quirks.
0: Oh, very famous football family.
2: Yeah, and Bedfords.
0: Yeah, well, the great Peter Bedford. Is he the last person to have played?

0: Yeah, played Test cricket for Australia or State cricket for Victoria.
1: State cricket.
0: And Brownlow medal.
1: Yes. And he won the Sheffield Shield 69-70. Then he won the Brownlow in 70 as well. And then the year before, he actually got nearly poached to South Australia on the invitation of Don Bradman to play for South Australia because his passion was cricket. But as he said, he decided on football because playing cricket, Sheffield Shield, the gatekeepers were earning more than the cricketers.
0: Yes, and hence, of course, the famous split in cricket, the World Series cricket split, which the South Australians, Greg Chappell, and mostly Ian Chappell, were big instigators of because of that that situation where the players were getting pittance and the footballers and others were getting paid.
1: Yeah, exactly. So I think well, they deserved it.
0: They did indeed. Okay, Steve, let's give you your second question. As a sports person, surely you've got to go for sport.
1: All right, I'll go for sport.
0: Okay. And here's one right in your wheelhouse, mate. Here it is. Now, what unique moment did both the 1977 VFL and the 1977 NRL season share in common? What unique moment did they share in common?
1: 1970, what year?
0: 1977. They both had a unique event that was the same thing happened in both competitions.
1: 1977. NRL and AFL,
0: Yep, both the rugby league and the VFL, the Victorian Football League, they shared a common event. And the same thing happened in both competitions.
1: Well, 77 was a drawn grand final.
0: That is correct. And happened in both competitions.
1: Collingwood and North Melbourne. I don't know about rugby, though.
0: No, you got it right, though. It was Collingwood and North Melbourne. And St George and Parramatta drew. And then in the replay, the Dragons defeated the Eels 22-0. And then, of course, the week after the grand final, the replay in Melbourne at the MCG, North Melbourne defeated Collingwood 21-25, 151 to 19-10, 124. You would have played a few games on the MCG back in your day?
1: Yeah, and I played a game. It was probably my last game too. Hawthorn Reserves. I was playing with Jeff Southby, and I played him in his last game.
0: Oh wow!
1: At the MCG in a final, I was playing at Hawthorn at the time, and I kicked five on him, and I shook his head after the game and said, "I remember you when I was 10. You come out and showed me how to kick a torpedo, Jeff."
0: What a player he was!
1: Oh, he was magnificent. Number 20.
0: Yeah, one of Carlton's all-time greats. Steve, you've got two correct, so you get a chance at a third. It's geography or history. Which one do you want to go for?
1: I'll go for geography.
0: Okay. Here we go. Your geography question is, you're at the meeting point of Asia and Europe, looking across a narrow strait that divides a single city across two continents. So which city are you in? You're at a meeting point of Asia and Europe, looking across a narrow strait of water that divides a single city across two continents. Which city are you in?
1: Oh, I didn't travel there, unfortunately. Timbuktu. Oh, hang on. Two cities, two continents. You could be up in maybe Timbuktu.
0: No, but thanks for playing, mate, and great to talk to you.
1: Yeah, no worries, Francis. And how long are you on for?
0: I'm here for the month.
1: Okay, lovely, mate. I'll ring you again.
0: Good on you, mate. Thank you, Steve.
1: All right, cheers.
0: 1-300-800-222 is the number to call to play the four quiz. 1-300-800-222 is the number to play. Or you can send through an SMS on 0437-774-774. It's ABC Radio Overnights. Francis Leach here, filling in for Trev. Trev's having a break, and I'm here for the month. So, give us a call and play the four quiz. We've got, I think, a bunch of questions left for you to choose from. And, if you get three, you might go into the win bin. We'll pick a winner out of the win bin and send them a prize. It's your chance to play. Let's go now to Ray, who's joined us here on ABC Radio Overnight. Hello, Ray. How are you? Good morning, Ray.
2: Hi, Francis.
0: Where are you calling from this morning?
2: Yeah, it at Urunga.
0: No, where's that? I'm asking geography questions, but I don't know the answer to that. Where are you in New South Wales? Which part of the state are you?
2: Near Coffs Harbour.
0: Oh, nice part of the world. And would you like to play the quiz? You've got four topics to choose
2: yeah,
0: from.
2: Yeah, I'll just answer that one.
0: Yep.
2: Thanks. The Bosphorus Strait is in Istanbul.
0: You are absolutely right. Have you been?
2: No.
0: I'd love to go. I haven't either. It's on my list. It's definitely on my list.
2: Yeah.
0: Okay, one down. Now, you can choose from history, music, sport. Which one do you want to go with?
2: I'll go history then. Thanks.
0: History it is then. Okay, here we are. In 1967, Australian Prime Minister Harold Holt drowned while swimming at his favourite surf beach. Can you name which beach it was?
2: It's called Cheviot.
0: It is indeed. It is indeed. It was at Portsea Back Beach or Cheviot Beach on the Mornington Peninsula on the 17th of December, 1967. Do you remember that day? Do you remember hearing that the Prime Minister had gone missing?
2: Oh, yeah. Yeah, I remember when he was missing, and I remember the helicopters and that, I think it was, you know, black and white TV back in the old days. Yeah, I sure do. Yeah.
0: Well done to you. You've answered two correct. So we've got the last two questions coming up. So you might go to the win bin. Okay. Music, sport, what are you going to do?
2: Oh, music.
0: Music it is. Okay. All right. Here's a music question for you. Can you name the band and the album that was the first to sell 1 million copies on CD? The first album? Name the album and the band that was the first to sell 1 million copies on CD. So it was the 1980s. CDs had just become a thing. It was a huge record in the 1980s. What was the band, what was the album, the first to clock up 1 million sales on CD?
2: I'm going to say Blondie.
0: Oh, no, not quite. But thank you so much for playing, Ray.
2: All right.
0: Really appreciate it. Hopefully we'll speak to you again soon. 1-300-800-222 is the number to play the four quiz. And get involved. We've got two more questions to go, you know, for the glory of it all. Give us a call, 1-300-800-222. Francis Leach filling in for Trev here on ABC Radio Overnights. We'll come back to the quiz and talk to you in just a moment. This is Desiree.

0: Desiree Life on ABC Radio Overnights. Francis Leach here with the four quiz. 1-300-800-222 is the number. To everyone texting through, we will get to that answer for the question around the album. A lot of people on the SMS have got it already. 0437-774-774. So if you want to play, give me a call or send an SMS through. Happy to hear from you either way. As we have two questions to go, and we're going to say hello to Ron, who's in Cabramatta. Hello, Ron. How are you going?
1: Oh, not too bad. Yourself?
0: I am well. What are you thinking you'd like to do? Would you like to go? Would you like to answer that question, or would you like to take another question in the four quiz?
1: I think I'll do the smart thing and take another one.
0: Okay, so you can choose a sport question, or looking through my notes, yes, sport or geography. I think we've still got left. Yes, sport or geography.
1: I'd like to go to sport, please.
0: Okay, here we go. Sport question for you. Question 11 of 12 in the quiz today. Which Australian tennis player lost the 2003 Wimbledon final to Roger Federer? Which Australian lost to the great Swiss Roger Federer on the grass at Wimbledon in 2003?

0: Are you mean Leighton Hewitt?
1: Yeah.
0: It wasn't Leighton on this occasion.
1: Oh.
0: No, it wasn't Leighton Hewitt. But it was a player of that era, Ron. It was a player of that era. It wasn't Leighton. Leighton did win two Grand Slam titles, though, as we know.
1: I'm going to have to take a stab in the dark and say Mark Philippoussis.
0: That is correct. It is Mark Philippoussis, the Pooh.
1: Wow.
0: Who lost to Federer. Of course, he had a fairly, I think we forget that Philippoussis actually was a gun player. He won 11 career titles. His highest ranking of all time was 8. And he also made the 2008 US Open final. I mean, the 1998, I think it was, the US Open final, losing to Pat Rafter. In an all
1: underrated player.
0: Yeah, an All-Australian final. You don't see that very much these days in Grand Slam tennis, an All-Australian final, but we did have one in 1998 when Pat Rafter won at Flushing Meadow in New York to win the US Open. So yeah, well done to you. Okay, this is our final question of the quiz. So what would you like? You can go with, I think we've got to settle for a geography question. This is the last question in the quiz, so here we go.
1: Oh, no. Geography. I've never been out of Australia.
0: Well, this will test you anyway. Doesn't matter. You don't have to have been there to know. You don't have to. Let me try with this. Which Asian country is made up of over 7,000, count them, 7,000 islands, including
1: the Philippines?
0: So you did know. You did know.
1: I'm nearly 60 and I still remember the map at school.
0: See? So you did learn something at school, Ron. I didn't even get the full question out and you got it right.
1: Oh, no, I get an apple for the teacher.
0: Never doubt yourself ever again, young man.
1: Young man, thank you.
0: You're absolutely on the money. Hey, thanks for calling. Play again soon, hey?
1: No worries. Yeah, I was surprised I got through, but that's great. Thank you very much. Have a good evening.
0: Thank you very much, everyone. And thanks to everybody who had a crack at playing the four quiz. That was a lot of fun. And we'll do it again tomorrow. What the hell? We get the chance to do that. It's ABC Radio Overnights. Francis here, sitting in for Trevor, who's having a bit of a break. He's the great, the one and only, Billy Thorpe.

Billy Thorpe. It's almost summer. Oh, if only, Billy. If only it was. Great Australian music here on ABC Radio Overnights. Hope your morning is going well. Don't forget, coming up later this morning, we're going to be talking about the plight of sailors and seafarers currently who've been caught up in, I guess, circumstances not of their own creation in any way, shape or form, but just doing their job, Strait of Hormuz, global events that have meant that they are unable to go anywhere. They're stuck on the ship. They can't go home. They can't go to a port and dock. And they are literally marooned. And there are enormous problems. There are literally thousands of seafarers in this circumstance. And it happened also during COVID too. So this is a phenomenon that's happened twice in the last decade. And we're going to talk to the Mission for Seafarers, Sue Dyett, who's the Regional Director of Australia's and PNG for the Mission for Seafarers. And she's going to talk to us about what can be done to help these sailors and the consequences, not only for them, but also their families, who obviously don't see them, have no contact with them, many of them coming from poorer nations, and many of those families reliant on the income that they are provided by the seafarers. And, of course, the physical health and mental health of the seafarers themselves becomes an issue as well. So it's a real problem. It's one of those forgotten problems as a consequence of the war in the Middle East that is ongoing. And there are people who are doing their best, like Sue, to help these people who are trapped on these ships. So we're going to talk to her in a moment. We did have a winner for the quiz. We had to pick one winner from the wind bin, and it's Vicky in Tasmania who was the winner of the wind bin, of the prize this morning on the four quiz. Thank you, Vicky, for calling. We'll play it again tomorrow as well here on ABC Radio Overnight. Sue Dyett, Regional Director of the Australia and PNG Mission to Seafarers, to join us in a moment after Bob Seger.

0: Bob Seger, the Silver Bullet Band was his group as well. And Night Moves here on ABC Radio Overnights, 1300 800 222 is the number to call. If you want to say g'day, Francis Leach here, filling in for this month, for the month of May, for Trevor Chappell, who's enjoying a well-earned break. So love to get to know you, and you can give me a call and have a chat. That's what we're here for on ABC Radio Overnights, where it's 7 minutes to three. It's 23 past two in South Australia and Northern Territory, and it's 7 to 1 in Perth this morning. Because I'm a sport nut, I'm going to do this. I'm going to let you know what goes on. There's a big Premier League game just finished at Old Trafford, where Manchester United have defeated Liverpool 3-2. United led 2-0 at halftime. Liverpool equalised soon after the break, and a Manu goal in the 79th minute has won it for United, which secures them some Champions League football next season. So a big moment there. The old enemies getting together there at Old Trafford.
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0: As I said, seafarers doing hard work, delivering the goods and the things that we rely on ships across the ocean. We take it for granted. But what happens when the world turns upside down and they're trapped on the ships that they're sailing on and they can't go anywhere? Well, that's exactly what's happened to thousands of sailors again, this time in the Strait of Hormuz in the Middle East due to the war there. Sue Dyett is Regional Director of Australia and Papua New Guinea for the Mission to Seafarers. Sue, welcome to Overnights on ABC Radio.
2: Thank you, Francis.
0: It's a terrible situation. And I was talking about it earlier on, about how this was also a rerun of what we saw at COVID as well. Literally thousands of sailors who are stranded and can't go anywhere.
2: Exactly. And they're just stuck on the ships, absolutely bored out of their minds. And they have no opportunity to do anywhere, go anywhere, do anything.
0: How many boats, have you got any understanding of just how many ships are currently, you know, stranded in this situation in the Strait of Hormuz, and just what sort of number of seafarers are affected?
2: We're talking roughly about 1,600 ships, as far as we can tell, because they're not just stuck inside, they're also stuck outside in the Strait, in the area. And that's roughly equates to around 20,000 seafarers. You've got about 20 to 25 seafarers, up to 30 seafarers on each ship. And that's ranging from, you know, everyone who's the messman, chief cooks, through to the captains, all sitting there just twiddling their thumbs, in a sense, unable to go home.
0: And they can't just head to the nearest safe port and dock there, can they? I mean, are they literally in a no-win situation where they just have to sit it out?
2: They have to sit it out. Well, they can't. There's been mines laid in the Strait, and so they can't just, you know, ship around and move around. They can't dock unless they've got safe passage. And they can't dock because there's nowhere to dock. And if they do, it costs hundreds of thousands of dollars to dock. And their companies aren't willing to do that, unless they've got to go ashore for a medical reason, for other reasons. But they just don't have the opportunity. And so they're doing the best they can by doing maintenance on their ships. But they're basically sitting ducks in a war zone that they didn't ask for.
0: Do we know which nations most

0: do these seafarers come from? Is it mostly seafarers trying to earn some remittance money to send back to people in their families in countries where that's really necessary?
1: It is, and it's Filipinos, it's Indian seafarers. There's lots of Ukrainian seafarers that are actually willing to go on board and do a crew change because they can't go home because they're pretty stateless at the moment. But they're seafarers that are literally just making enough money to send home to their families, and that when that family is unable to get their wages because they're not being paid, they may have been abandoned. It affects not just that crew member, but that whole family and sometimes a whole village.
0: So what sort of contact are you having with the seafarers, and how are you able to sort of stay in touch and find out what is actually going on there?
1: We have teams across the world. My counterpart, who is the regional director of the Middle East and Southeast Asia, his teams are actually going on board some of these ships when possible to deliver water, food, fuel for generators so they can keep their air cons going.
0: And is it difficult to get to the ships physically? I mean, if you've got to deliver that, well, the logistics of actually getting to these vessels and providing them with any sort of support must be really challenging.
1: It's extremely challenging. You've got to hire a small boat. You've got to move with care around these waters because you just don't know what's in the waters. There's also then threats of being boarded. As we know, a couple of ships were boarded by the Iranians and arrested by the Iranians. The Americans are arresting ships if they do move out of the strait, if they are Iranian ships. And that if they're Iranian ships or others, it doesn't matter that the crew aren't Iranian. They could be Russian. They could be Ukrainians. They could be anyone on board these ships.
0: So I want to continue this conversation with you after the news, which is coming up. There's a couple of other things I want to ask you about in relation to this. So we'll get you back on in a moment. Sue Dyett there, Regional Director of Australian and PNG for the Mission to Seafarers here on ABC Radio Overnights, where we're coming up to news time.
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0: ABC News with Andrew Kloupas. The Prime Minister has strongly indicated the government will target negative gearing in this month's budget, despite ruling out any changes at the last election. Here's National Affairs correspondent Jane Norman.
1: With Gen Z and millennials in mind, the government set to overhaul the property tax breaks, encouraging investors into the market.
2: And the truth is that young people feel like they're not getting a fair crack.
1: The 50% capital gains tax discount to be reworked, negative gearing tightened, and taxes on family trusts increased. The Prime Minister now weighing the risk of doing nothing. Ahead of the budget, the government's investing $1.8 billion over 5 years for its network of urgent care clinics to be made a permanent part of Australia's health system, one of the cost of living measures to be unveiled on May 12.
0: The man charged over the death of Kumanjai little baby in Alice Springs is expected to appear in court on Tuesday. 47-year-old Jefferson Lewis has been charged with murder and faces two other counts that can't be reported for legal reasons. As the Indigenous community and Kumanjai's family grieves and mourns, preparations are underway for a community vigil in Alice Springs this Thursday, at which everyone is encouraged to wear pink, the little girl's favourite colour. Her grandfather, Walpri elder Robin Granitz, has asked everyone to respect the legal process.
3: The charges have been made and the man will face the court. We must now let the justice system do its work.
0: The Prime Minister has conceded living conditions in town camps are not up to scratch, but has stopped short of backing any inquiry into the issue. The death of Kumanjai little baby has prompted coalition calls for an independent inquiry into the way town camps are governed and maintained. More than 1,000 people live

0: in-town camps across Alice Springs. Anthony Albanese says all governments need to do better.
1: I think we know what the solutions are, and that's why we're contributing around about $4 billion for housing. People are in town camps because they don't have access to enough housing in remote communities.
0: Ukraine's President Volodymyr Zelensky has posted video online that appears to show a Ukrainian drone attack that struck two Russian Shadow Fleet tankers near a Russian port in the Black Sea. Mr. Zelensky says the tankers are being used or were being used to transport oil, but not anymore. Here's the BBC's Jessica Parker in Kyiv.
2: President Zelensky says the two tankers were struck near the Black Sea port of Novorossiysk and posted a video online showing a vessel, possibly an unmanned naval drone, approaching the rear of a far larger ship. There are no details about any possible damage caused, but the Ukrainian leader claims the targeted ships are part of the so-called Shadow Fleet, a group of often aging tankers that Russia's accused of using to evade Western oil sanctions. Kyiv sees Russian oil exports as a legitimate target, given such exports help fund Russia's ongoing invasion of Ukraine.
0: The brother of the imprisoned Iranian Nobel Peace Prize laureate, Narges Mohammadi, has accused the Iranian regime of deliberately allowing prisoners to die in jail. Ms. Mohammadi is reported by supporters to be in deteriorating health and is said to have been transferred from prison to a hospital in northwest Iran. She was awarded the Peace Prize in 2023, having been initially sentenced in 2021 to 13 years for the crime of propaganda against the state. Her brother, Hamid Reza Mohammadi, says the regime has hardened its treatment of dissidents this year.
3: The unknown prisoners who are not well-known, they are getting executed, and the well-known ones are kept in a condition that they would die of heart diseases or other injuries.
0: In AFL, Gold Coast has snapped a six-game losing streak with a 20-point victory against Greater Western Sydney at Carrara. Jamara Ugalhagen kicked three goals as the Suns won 11-17-83 to 8-15-63. Gold Coast defender John Noble has told ABC Sport it was a welcome return to form for his side after a string of disappointing performances.
4: I think the last couple of weeks we sort of haven't played to our identity. And we knew what that looked like the first couple of weeks. You know, we played really strong Suns brand, and the season plays out, you dip in form obviously. But to get back to our brand of footy today in front of our home fans, really special to play our way in front of them.
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6: Monday, Perth, mostly sunny and a maximum of 23. Adelaide, showers, maximum 19. Melbourne, sunny morning, then a shower or two, 20. Hobart, partly cloudy and 20. Canberra, rain, 17. Sydney, showers, 25. Brisbane, partly cloudy, 27. And Darwin, partly cloudy, 34. For your latest local forecast, go to the BOM website or app.
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9: Good morning. Welcome to Monday. Francis Leach with you on ABC Radio Overnights. Trevor Chappell's having a break, and I'm here to hang out with you for the next month or so. Always happy to talk to you as well on 1300 800 222 is the number, and SMS through 0437 774 774. Line is always open, up for a chat. That's what we're here for. It is 6 minutes past three. It's 24 to three in South Australia and the Northern Territory, and six past one in the West. Coming up a little later on this hour, you know Mick James. Mick's a musicologist. He's our in-house musicologist here on Overnights. And he does Under the Covers. And he's going to be looking at a particular song that has been done and done and then done again. And I can't wait to find out which one he's got in mind. So you can hang out for that, but you can also give me a call. I'd really like to hear from you this morning, because we're going to catch up with Sue Dyett again in a sec. If you've ever been a seafarer, have you worked on ships at sea? Have you been out there and done the work? And what is it like? because we all see them, you know, particularly so where I am in Melbourne, Port Phillip Bay and

0: elsewhere around the country, if you live in beautiful Fremantle in Western Australia, you would see them coming in and out. Botany Bay in Sydney, Moreton Bay in Brisbane, Darwin Harbour, which is one of the busiest and most important harbours in Australia. You see these ships coming in and out, but who's on board? And what is the work that they're doing? I'd love to hear from any seafarers out there. You can text through 0437 774 774 and give us a bit of an understanding of the sort of work that you've done. What's it like? You must see some extraordinary things at sea as well, both terrifying and beautiful as well. I'd imagine the weather could be something you'd never forget. Or you can give us a call on 1300 800 222.
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0: Sue Dyett is Regional Director of Australia and Papua New Guinea for the Mission to Seafarers. And we've been talking about the crisis in the Strait of Hormuz and what it means for those working on ships who are stuck, can't go anywhere, can't leave, have to stay, no choice, no freedom of movement. And Sue, thanks for hanging in here, because I've got a few other questions I'd really like to run past you. First and foremost, really important one, are these seafarers still actually being paid?
2: Most of them, not all, unfortunately. And it happens that ship companies can abandon seafarers, and abandonment is a technical term in some instances where they haven't been paid for 2 months, and that just might be a slip up in wages, and that's okay. They get paid and things get sorted out quite quickly. But then there's others that don't get paid, and their shipping company just stops supplying the ship, supplying them, and just gives up on the ship and abandons them completely.
0: How does that work, Sue? I mean, how can as a vessel is worth millions of dollars, probably with a cargo of significance, not always. It might be a ship transiting without cargo on board, but aren't there maritime laws that to guard against that sort of behaviour?
2: There are, but there's still bad operators out there. And you just heard about the shadow fleet in the news there. Two ships were attacked in Ukraine. And the shadow fleet companies are rogue operators in a sense. And they just don't care about the people that are on board. And so quite often these seafarers are lured in without any sort of understanding of what ship they're joining. They don't know the companies necessarily. They come from poor nations and they're recruited just, you know, for a wonderful life at sea, they're told. But it's not doesn't always work out that way.
0: And imagine without any training or any safety preparation either.
2: No, they do have to all go to maritime college.
0: Oh, they do?
2: And yes, they go to maritime colleges, and there's hundreds of maritime colleges in places like the Philippines and India. And we try our hardest to work with those colleges across the globe and ensure that people, that seafarers understand. And when I say seafarers, there's men and women out there, and 5% of the workforce are women, and they are. We try and ensure that they are trained in a way that they understand what it is that they're actually going to be doing and what it means to for their families, but to safeguard themselves as well, not only for their health, their financial health, but we train them for their mental health as well. We provide them with all sorts of different types of training to ensure that they're prepared for their life at sea.
0: When you talk about shadow fleets, I'm fascinated by this. Is this something that's grown out of what's happened in Ukraine? So the movement of Russian grain or Ukrainian grain. What is this shadow fleet? Who's running it?
2: There's lots of different operators running it, and the shadow fleet has always existed in a sense. There's always been rogue operators out there that are willing to break the law, continue to operate under the radar. They don't necessarily have a flag state that they operate under, so they're not operating safely. They're not operating to an international law. We won't go into international law for seafarers at the moment. There is one. It's called the Maritime Labour Convention. It was set up in 2002, but not every country has signed it. Even the US haven't signed it.
0: The US hasn't signed it, is it? Why wouldn't they sign it?

0: that. On what grounds would a country which is so reliant on trade via the sea not sign that?
1: Purely because they believe they have their own international standard that is higher or equivalent to. And look, the US have great labour laws and they do protect their seafarers, but that doesn't necessarily protect all the international seafarers. And that goes for a lot of countries. It's not just the US. Australia is a signatory to the Maritime Labour Convention, and we, as the Mission to Seafarers, help Australia uphold that.
0: 1-300-800-222 is our number on ABC Radio Overnights. If you have been a seafarer, or you are, maybe you're in port at the moment, we'd love to hear from you about life at sea, working hard on those ships that deliver the cargo that we all rely on anywhere around the world. 1-300-800-222 is our number, or you can SMS us on 0437-774-774. Send us a text message there if you've got lived experience, I guess it's called, of working in that industry and what it's like to be in that circumstance. Sue Dyde is with us, Regional Director for Australia and Papua New Guinea for the Mission to Seafarers. Fascinated by the organisation, Sue, give us a bit of a history. How long has it been around? Where did it originate from? And what are the guiding principles of the Mission to Seafarers?
1: Globally, we've been around since 1856, and then in 1857, we started up in the city of Melbourne, basically, out at Williamstown, and it was an opportunity when a young child said to his dad, "How do the sailors go to church?" And that just sparked an idea out on the River Thames, and John Ashley decided to take the Bible out to seafarers out on their ships, sailors out on their ships. And since then, the organisation has grown globally. We're in over 200 ports in over 50 countries. And we have teams of chaplains and volunteers and some paid staff, not as many as you'd think, who actually go out there and visit seafarers on their ships, take care of everyone that comes and is available to have shore leave. And we pick them up in our buses. We bring them back to our centres. It's a place for them to rest, relax, an opportunity to go and see some, be a tourist in our towns. You'd be amazed how much they're able to go out and spend some money, do some shopping, and have the opportunity just to get away from work. And when you're on your job for 9 months of the year, getting away from work is actually a really good thing. It's a chance to, you know, turn off that engine noise that's in the back of your head or the vibrations or that movement and just step ashore. And so we allow that and we make that happen across 28 centres in Australia.
0: Absolutely. And I know because I've driven past it. There's a small building in Melbourne just near Wurundjeri Way. So that's in the centre of Melbourne for those who don't know it, just near Spencer Street. That building is the Mission to Seafarers has been there for a very, very, very long time. Is that still the hub of Mission to Seafarers here? And are there other such buildings around Australia where if you are a seafarer and you arrive in town, you know where to go?
1: There are. And yes, that gorgeous building at the end of Flinders Street with the dome on the end of it, it is open to the public. You can actually go in, go and have a look. It's a beautiful building that was built during World War One, and it's heritage listed. It's a wonderful place to have a look. There are beautiful buildings all around the country, and every centre across Australia is looking for volunteers. It might only be a couple of hours a week, couple of hours a month. You can go in there. It's amazing how many seafarers just love to put their fingers or their toes on a piece of grass. You can help out by doing a bit of gardening, driving a bus, helping out doing all sorts of different things.
0: Isn't that amazing when you just say that, Sue, that we would never even think to that the idea of standing on solid ground and putting your feet in grass would be something we would treasure. But if you're at sea for an extended period of time, of course it is. It makes perfect sense.
1: It does. It makes perfect sense. Just stepping onto a piece of grass, going and doing something normal like shopping, picking up, you know, an extra tube of toothpaste that, you know, in a flavour you like rather than what's on store.

getting some chocolate. And for girls, getting another color of nail polish, getting your hair done, cut. During COVID, I can't tell you how many sets of clippers I bought for seafarers. During COVID, in 1 year alone, I did $250,000.

0: worth of shopping at the Melbourne Mission.
1: Extraordinary.
0: That was just trying to ensure that, chief engineers that had broken their glasses were able to get new glasses, through to tons of chocolates. Mind you, we're paying for that now. We're doing a lot of dentist runs.
1: I bet you are. Sue Dyde is with us. She's Regional Director for Australia and PNG for the mission for sea, to seafarers. It's ABC Radio Overnights. And Roger's given us a call because Roger was in the Merchant Navy, joined in 1963. G'day, Roger. How are you?
2: Yeah, I'm fine, thanks. Fine. It was 1963. I joined the Merchant Navy. So I come from England. I lived there. I was born there. And when I got to about 21, 22, I joined the Merchant Navy. And the first ship was the Queen Elizabeth. It was 81,000 tons. And you had the Queen Mary, which is attested in California, in Long Beach, California.
1: Wow.
2: But the Queen Elizabeth, that was imposed in New York for, it was only 5 days across and then 5 days back.
1: You know, do you remember your first voyage, Roger?
2: Yeah, that was it. That was the first voyage. Yeah, it was a 24-hour turnaround in New York, 24-hour turnaround in England. And I've done 5 of them, and you got a trip off with pay, and then I've done another 5 trips, and then I ended up doing 6 months down the Caribbean on a different ship that was there with 10 cruises out of New York, down to the all in the islands of the Caribbean. But most of the time I was in the Mediterranean, just doing cruises in the Mediterranean.
1: And what was your role on board? What was your job?
2: I was working in the engine room, boiler room.
1: Hard work.
2: Well, not really. I mean, the only hard work was when you was in that sea port, you know, when you was in like port. But see, I was doing. We was on watches. We 4 hour watches. You was on the 8 to 12, 8 in the morning till midday, and then 8 in the evening till 8 in the evening till. Well, it was on the 8 to 12,
1: yeah.
2: 8 in the morning to 12 midday, and 8 at night to midnight. And then the next shift, he was on the 12 to 4, just so you started at 12. But you always had time off. So, you know, when he was in New York, you always had time off. But you were still on watches.
1: Now, what was it like the first time you turned up in New York City as a young sailor in your first visit to the United States? What was that like?
2: Well, to see the skyline going through, I mean, you pass the Statue of Liberty on left-hand side as you're going into New York, but the skyline is absolutely brilliant. But, I mean, once you see it a couple of times, I mean, it's just another one of those things. But, I mean, you know, I still have time to go, visit New York, you know.
1: Yep. Did you ever come to Australia by sea as a working seafarer?
2: No. I was going to do a world cruise, but I ended up doing the last cruise on the last when they sold the Queen Elizabeth to America. I was on the last cruise. There was no passengers. I think there was about 140 crew going across to sell it.
1: Wow, what a story, Roger. Well, thank you for sharing with us. And you're hearing what Sue Dyde has been talking about to the mission to seafarers. I don't know if you had anything to do with them in your time at sea.
2: No, there was nothing like that. There was nothing like that. We was in a union. We was in a union, but there was no. I don't know about nowadays. You know, I think a lot of crew now are like Filipinos and things like that. I don't know, but like it was different. It was you had border trade, you know. You had your apple and orange put on your bunk every Sunday. It was good in them days.
1: Yeah.
2: I mean, but today I don't know.
1: Yeah, it must feel for those seafarers who were stuck out.
2: Well,
1: at
2: where
1: sea.
2: I sailed from Southampton, that was where the Titanic sailed from.
1: Yes, it did.
2: That's where I sailed from there, and it was Pier 91, I think Pier 92, always in New York City up the Hudson River.
1: Amazing. What a life experience.
2: Yeah, it was. Looking back, yeah, you know, it was just one of those things where, I migrated to Australia back in 85.
1: Well, we're glad that you're here, Roger, and we're so thrilled that you shared your seafaring experience with us here on ABC Radio Overnights.
2: Okay.
1: Thanks, mate. So, Dyke is with us, Sue. So there's Roger, a different era, a different time, and his experience is one that the seafarers of the current day would kill for, the idea of being well paid, looked after, and enjoying their work without the threat and fear of being caught out at sea.
0: Exactly.

0: And you know, piracy is on the increase, unfortunately. That's always what happens when there's an economic downturn in the global economy. There was a ship off Yemen that was taken the other day. And you know, it would be nice if we were able to return to those days. You know, like every charity in the world, if we didn't exist, that would be a great thing. But unfortunately, we're still needed, even after these 170 years.
1: Yeah, a couple of people are sending some text messages through, and I encourage everyone to do it if you've got a story with us here on ABC Radio Overnight. It's 0437 774 774. Sister Mary Lay has been looking after seafarers for over 30 years, and she's totally non-profit. It's one of the text messages from Christine, who's texted through. There was a mission for seafarers in Hobart when I was a girl, down at the port in Hobart. I remember it. I'm now 80. Christine in Adelaide has sent us that. And this one from Grant in Waterloo. He says, Frank, I am a landlubber, yet saw the wonderful work they did at Dampier in West Australia back in 2008, visiting the Montebello Islands where the British had exploded atomic bombs back in 1952. So Grant's appreciative of the work. And also this one from Christine in Blackwood. Hi, Francis. Can you ask about donations for these seafarers through the Mission to Seafarers to aid these people who are stuck in that situation? Great question from Christine in Adelaide. Is there a way that people can assist? Sue, obviously, I guess the best way with people, if they can and they're approximate to one of your operations, they could volunteer.
0: Yep, definitely. Volunteering is one of the best ways they can donate. It's a bit of time. That's one of the most precious commodities everyone has. Cash is always appreciated because, as we know, fuel prices have gone up, and keeping our buses on the road, keeping our internet free for seafarers, because that's one of the main things they want to do when they walk in our centre, is phone home, and that takes the data and Wi-Fi. Or they can knit beanies. We distribute over 20,000 beanies per annum here in Australia, because you'd be amazed how many seafarers get cold out at sea. Pair of mittens. It's those sorts of things that really are appreciated. Some of our centres take secondhand clothing as well.
1: Sue, Bob has given us a call. Bob used to work on the waterfront in Sydney, and lots of his old colleagues were seafarers. G'day, Bob. Welcome to ABC Radio Overnights.
2: G'day there. Just my memory, I worked with a lot of seafarers, followed the anchor, guided the work from, you know, from, and we used to get a few of the fellas there. They were good fellas to work for, but we an organisation.
1: We might get you to just hang on there, Bob, and put you on hold, because we're having a bit of trouble with your line, but I do want to hear your story. So if you can just hang on, we'll get you back on, because it's important to hear. I'd love to hear an Australian story about seafaring. So beanies and, once again, those practical things that, you know, of course, freezing out there.
0: You know, cadets that occasionally forget to bring, you know, that little bits and pieces with them. On their journey. And in answer to your text calls, the Mission to Seafarers in Hobart is still there with its glowing angel above it, down on the waterfront. Sister Mary is still in Botany Bay and caring for seafarers. We love her. And Dampier team are doing a brilliant job. And if anyone visits Port Hedland, the best thing to do, according to TripAdvisor, is the Mission to Seafarers tour, of which you can go out on the harbour cruise and see the ships up close.
1: Wow, that would be something. Absolutely.
0: Yeah.
1: Hey, we've got Bob back with us, so let's get back to Bob, who's got a story for us. G'day, Bob. Welcome to ABC Radio Overnights.
2: Thanks a lot. Sister Mary comes to mind straight away. I was a wharfie and had different roles, and we'd take Sister Mary on the bus. You're not allowed to walk on the walls, but I'd pick her up in the bus and drive her to the ship, and she'd go on board. A lot of the ports of convenience had, were South American people had terrible working conditions on board the ship. They'd run out of fresh water, and they'd the toilets were blocked and hadn't worked for 3 months, things like that. And they used to help

0: to get stuff like that fixed.
1: How did that make you feel as an Australian seafarer, Bob, seeing those workers in those conditions?
0: Oh, we tried to help them. We would reach out to them, and the Maritime Union of Australia, I work for that. I work for the Waterside Workers Federation first, then we changed to the Maritime Union, which was an amalgamation of the Seamen's Union and the Waterside Workers Federation. There was always third world ships that were doing the work. Containerisation put thousands of ships on the ocean, and they would go to places where they could get the cheapest labour. Most of them, for instance, right at the moment, there's a couple of cruise ships that are paying their people a dollar a day. Filipino people, people from the third world that are being used up, and they don't have enough water to wash with and things like that. And it's organisations like the Lady that help bring attention to things like that.
1: Indeed. Sue Dyett is with us from the Seafarers, Mission to Seafarers. Bob, thank you for your call. It's important to know that that those sailors did get, when they come to Australia, definitely through the collegiality amongst seafarers, are looked after by their colleagues on land when and where they can, Sue.
2: Oh, definitely. The MUA and the ITF, the International Transport Federation, who is the global union for seafarers and the waterside workers, they assist significantly. They're on board checking wages books, checking conditions, as well as the Australian Maritime Safety Authority. As I said earlier, we're signatories to the Maritime Labour Convention, and we have multiple people on board checking conditions of ships that come here to Australia. And the Australian Maritime Safety Authority banned a couple of ships earlier this year from coming back to Australia because their conditions were not good enough for the seafarers on board. They rectified the problem and then banned the ships from coming back until they lift their standards. And that then goes across the rest of that particular company's fleets. They have to look at their standards. And I will say there are some really good shipping companies out there that take really good seafarers, care of their seafarers. They really do care for, ensure they have enough food. Some of them have, fresh herb cupboards. They have fresh greenery on board. They are well cared for, well trained. They have great living conditions. But that's unfortunately not the rule.
1: So it's been amazing to talk to you. Just to finish, is there a website or is there somewhere people can go to find out more about the Mission to Seafarers? And if they are able to find a way to volunteer or get involved, because I think we realise, conversations like this remind us that we are all reliant on the work of seafarers. And the events in the Middle East have made that starkly clear to us, that if seafarers aren't able to work, if their ships are becalmed or marooned, then it affects us directly because our goods don't arrive, the oil doesn't get here for our fuel. I mean, they're absolutely vital to our own well-being and our daily life. So helping out seafarers is something we should make sure that we can do.
2: Exactly. And look, we have a catch cry: no cars, no coffee, no Christmas. Coffee comes via sea too. So if people would like to learn more, if they go to M for Mary, T for Tom, S for Sam, mts.org.au, and they can learn far more about what it is that we do.
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2: Thank you very much, Francis.
1: Sue Dyett, Regional Director of Australia and PNG for the Mission to Seafarers. Thanks for all your messages and your calls. Great stories. I could never be a seafarer. I get sick looking at a wave, seasick. I've always been in awe of people who have got great sea legs. Not me. I can't do it. I've tried. I'm hopeless. Maybe you're like me, and that's you too, that you just get seasick at the thought of going out on a ship or a boat. Some people just are able to take to it. Not a problem. Away we go. Like Andy in Lena Valley, who's just messaged through on 0437774. Morning. I'm a mentor for sailability in Hobart. I'm sailing weekly and enjoying the stories. I'm a sailor, and my first ocean sailing was sailing from Hobart to Melbourne on a yacht that had raced in the Sydney to Hobart. I helmed well across Bass Strait with a 4-metre swell. Now, I'm feeling queasy, Andy, just hearing that. I did work for a while, a lot of work in Devonport in beautiful northwest Tasmania. Part of my heart's still there. And watching the Spirit of Tasmania go in and out of the river there on a windy and wet winter's day as the sea rose up and looked ominous for those on board who were about to undertake a 10 to 12 hour voyage across Bass Strait just made me go weak at the knees at the thought of it. Terrible. I don't know how you do it, but I am jealous because I think it must be amazing if you've got good sea legs. 1-300-800-222. If you've done any open water sailing or you've been out to sea, I'd love to hear your stories. Or maybe you're like me. Maybe you just can't do it. Maybe your sea legs are just no good. Now, this one from Tracy in Taz. Thanks for texting through, Tracy, on 0437-774-774. I worked on a deck shiploader for 10 years. Freezing in Tasmanian winters, to say the least. Oh, yeah, I know. I know you are. One year, our supervisor asked if we could donate any of our old winter workwear. A crew had come in that had been at sea for 9 months, not equipped with clothing for our winter. We all donated to keep them warm. Good on you, Tracy, there in Tasmania. 9 months at sea, arriving in Tasmania in the dead of winter with no winter clothing would be one hell of a shock to the system. ABC Radio Overnight's Francis Leach here, filling in for Trevor Chappell. Coming up in a moment, Mick James is going to take us under the covers with a song that's been given the reworking more than once, more than twice. First, though, this is Goanna.

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1: She's gotten worse. Lots of anger.
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0: Francis here, sitting in for Trev. Trev's having a sleep in, having a month off, having long service leave.

0: And to my mum's record collection.
1: Probably not for that version.
0: No,
1: but I reckon
0: Glen Campbell.
1: Yeah, exactly.
0: She was big on Glen Campbell.
1: Well, this was the guy who wrote the song. John Hartford was his, well, was the name that he wrote and performed under. He was a folk country bluegrass composer, born in New York City, but moved early in his career, moved to Nashville and worked in Nashville and elsewhere in the South, and went on to record more than 30 albums in his career. So an incredibly successful musician, very handy fiddle and banjo player, you know, worked across multiple genres. But his real surname was actually Hartford, no T, an F. But for some reason, Chet Atkins, who was involved in the production of that song, said, for the sake of your career, you've got to change your name.
0: So he just added the T.
1: I can't work out why, but...
0: He could have been Johnny Dazzler or something, you know.
1: That wasn't that a TV show?
0: That was Bobby Dazzler. Yes. But, you know, you just added the T, John Hartford. Did he have a hit with it himself?
1: It was successful, is the best way to put it. In fact, the song has won 5 Grammys. So when it was released...
0: 5 Grammys for the one song?
1: In 1968, he won the Grammy, what was it, for? Glen Campbell won it for Best Country and Western Solo for his cover that came out the same year. Also won it for... Glen Campbell won for Best Vocal Male Performance. Hartford himself got 2 Grammys for writing the song and for his version of it. And then 47 years later... another version went on to win a Grammy as well. So this song is, by one reckoning, is the second most played song in the history of American radio.
0: Seriously?
1: By virtue of all the covers that have been done of it over
0: the
1: years.
0: So that begs the obvious question. If you know the answer, give us a call, 1-300-800-222, 1-300-800-222. What would be the number one most played song in the history of US radio? You know, we could do the Australian one, but this we'll center this one where it is in the States. 1-300-800-222. I'm going to take a guess straight up. Yesterday by the Beatles?
1: It'd have to be up there. I don't know the answer.
0: No.
1: And certainly it should be one of the songs that we do in coming weeks, yes, if we can find out what it is.
0: John Hart, I hope he got a payday out of this.
1: Now, when we do this segment with Trev, Francis, I will play somebody,
0: yes,
1: and ask listeners if they can work out who is singing this version of the song. Now, I don't know that anyone...

0: I would not miss. If we get back in, rock heaven or pop heaven, we could get all those artists to perform together. Would be something special.
1: I think some of the other covers I might mention later would be more up your alley.
0: John Laws only recorded poetry, deep voice poetry.
1: Well, this song is poetry. This is part of the beauty of it. That the it's a story of a vagabond writing about whether it's a lost love or the woman that he comes back to and leaves as he travels the country. And it's a great bit of storytelling. In fact, Harford himself described the song as a word movie. And that kind of rings true. You can hear there's something cinematic about that level of songwriting that he's capable of. And maybe that's a little clue as to who is doing this version of the song.
2: Well, it's knowing that your door is always open and your path is free to walk that makes me tend to leave my sleeping bag rolled up and stashed behind your couch.

0: gentle on my mind.
1: I don't know who that is. That's a... You've got me there, Mick. 0437-774-774. Come in with your guesses. That's, again, from around 1969, 1970. So many versions of this song were recorded very quickly after it was originally released.
2: That was a thing, particularly in the 60s, wasn't it, that you would have in different territories, people would pick up the song quickly and then, you know, dash out their own version of it and have hits with it. It happened a lot there.
1: Yeah, and the nature of radio in the US and the way that labels could influence DJs was a song might not be known in another market, and so someone with good connections in that market would release a version and promote it, and then that would end up promoting that version into the national markets. Things are very different these days.
2: They are. 1-300-800-222 if you want to give us a call under the covers with Mick James here on ABC Overnight. So if you know, if you've picked who that was, can we give a call?

0: be an interesting one to see if someone gets it. I want to talk about some of the other covers, Francis, and some that I think might be up your alley.
1: Yes.
0: Aretha Franklin did a version in 1969. Elvis famously did it. And in fact,
1: does it turn up on one of his big concert sets, like, you know, Blue Hawaii, or
0: it was in that sort of late, early.
1: It wasn't Kris Kristofferson.
0: We've had a few more guesses. Yep. Andy Williams again, please. It's not a recognised singer, folks. Don Lane was another suggestion, and no, Don hasn't done a version of this.
1: Don,
0: we did have Don a few weeks ago as our secret voice, and people did get that one quite quickly.
1: He was a triple threat, wasn't he? He knew he was a sports broadcaster. Remember, he used to host the NFL on Channel 9.
0: Oh, that's right.
1: And he was a television host, and he was a cabaret singer extraordinaire.
0: Now, we've had a guess, which is getting close here. Tracy has suggested it was William Shatner.
1: I've got a thing for William Shatner's recording career, because he's pretty special. If you do want to check out William Shatner's rather deadpan delivery of every song you've ever heard, not for everyone.
0: He does a cover of Pulp, Common People, is spectacular.
1: It's unbelievable.
0: So I want to play another version for you before we reveal who the earlier one was.
1: Yep.
0: Now, Dean Martin had a go at this, and it was actually, he released it on an album, but it also featured in his TV show. So I want people to close their eyes and imagine Dean, full tuxedo, fag in hand, wandering onto stage and then launching into this.
2: There's no

0: Jimmy on the mind.
1: Swinging it.
2: Now, not a song you would immediately expect to swing, but in the hands of Dean and probably Frank as well when he did his version, they found a way to make it swing. That's a gift.
1: Unbelievable. They could make the phone book swing. Just read the numbers out, names. It still sound amazing. Dean Martin there, Gentle on My Mind. Was that? Did he have his own TV show? Did he have a variety hour or something?
2: They all did.
1: Yeah.
2: Glen Campbell had his own TV show for a period, and in fact, his version of this song was the theme to the Glen Campbell Good Time Hour.
1: Glen Campbell, I've got a very, very soft spot for Glen Campbell. Great guitarist, Glen Campbell, one of the all-time great guitarists. He's often overlooked as a guitarist because he had a career as a sort of country singer. But what he was a session player, played on lots of big records.
2: He's like
1: genius.
2: He had just left the Wrecking Crew, those session musicians that he was famously part of, and was starting his career when he got to record this version. So he went back and got the Wrecking Crew players to play with him. And in fact, this was one of the crossover songs that took him from a country artist to a top 40 artist in America.
1: Peter's give us a call. Hi, Peter. How are you going?
3: Not too bad, Francis. It's not James Garner, is it?
1: James Garner. There's a name I haven't. Rocket Files, James Garner. Did he have a recording career as well?
3: Not sure. He was always playing cowboys and that before he became pretty famous.
1: TV star. Love
2: I've got to go
1: Files.
2: Looking, because if James Garner does do some covers, I want to get involved.
1: Good pitch, Pete. I don't think it is him, but I like your style.
2: We do have a couple of winners, Francis.
1: We do, okay.
2: So Steve and Andy have both correctly guessed Leonard Nimoy, Dr. Spock.
1: Dr. Spock. Wow, Spock. He made records.
2: He did some very interesting things on vinyl.
1: What else did he do?
2: He did spoken word stuff like Leonard Nimoy, but then he also did some space-inspired sort of out there music with words stuff, but also just covers of some of the hits of the day. And he probably, I mean, it's not a terrible voice.
1: No, it's just a bit, a bit cartoon. It's sort of...
2: And it is that
1: Plinks and Plonks Along is a bit of a... cartoon theme.
2: And it is like a cartoon country style.
1: Yes, it is.
2: I know people would love to hear the Glen Campbell version, and it certainly is the best known and the most loved, but there's a reason I want to play this last version, because Tammy Wynette got hold of the song and she rewrote the lyrics to take it away from the perspective of the vagabond hobo on the jumping from train to train.

0: and made it about the woman who was the other half of the story. So she's turned the lyrics around, rewritten them from her perspective. And it's a fascinating, because most of the versions of this song are pretty similar in style, Dean Martin being an exception. But to hear her take the lyrics and turn them on their head, it's just an exquisite little bit of songwriting, inspired by someone else, but just turning it in a different direction.
1: Good on you, Mick. That's a lot of fun. We'll do it again next week. Under the Covers, Mick James, John Harford's Gentle on My Mind, and here is the one, the only, the magnificent Tammy Wynette.

0: The First Lady of Country Music, Tammy Wynette there, and her version of Gentle on My Mind here on ABC Radio Overnight. It's coming up after the news. Open line, your turn to talk about the thing that's on your mind. 1-300-800-222, 1-300-800-222 is the number to give us a call.
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0: ABC News with Andrew Kaloupas. Iranian state television has reported that Tehran says it's reviewing an American response to a new proposal to permanently end the war in the Middle East. Here's Nick Parmadam.
1: A spokesperson for Iran's foreign ministry says it's received Washington's response to its new 14-point plan through Pakistani mediators and that it's being reviewed. The spokesperson added that at this stage, we do not have nuclear negotiations. Tehran also says its latest offer is focused on a permanent end to hostilities, not just with the US and Israel, but across the region, including the war in Lebanon. Over the weekend, President Donald Trump said he'd received the new proposal, but had

0: suggested he didn't think it was good enough, saying the regime has not yet paid a big enough price for what they've done to humanity.
1: The Albanese government is expected to bank any extra revenue generated by the Iran war in the forthcoming federal budget. Here's political reporter Samantha Dick.
2: With less than a fortnight to go, Treasurer Jim Chalmers says this year's federal budget will be the government's most responsible yet. The government is expecting a boost to revenue, partly driven by higher inflation and higher prices for commodities such as coal and gas during the Iran war. Budget analyst Chris Richardson estimates the boon could tip about $36 billion extra dollars into government coffers over 4 years. But Treasurer Jim Chalmers has confirmed any additional revenue from the war will be saved and used to pay down debt, now forecast to reach $1 trillion next financial year.
1: The US Treasury Secretary says energy prices should begin to fall later this year, despite an ongoing surge due to the blockade of the Strait of Hormuz. In an interview with Fox News, Scott Bessent has also claimed Iran has so far made just over $1.8 million in tolls on shipping from its blockade on the Strait of Hormuz, which he said was a pittance. Mr. Bessent claims that oil prices will go down due to predictions from the futures market.
3: But this gives me a lot of optimism that oil prices on the other side of this conflict are going to be much lower than they were going in or at the beginning of the year or at any point in 2025.
1: It's been revealed that a clandestine network is smuggling Starlink terminals into Iran, as the country remains under one of the world's longest-running internet shutdowns. Here's Kaveh Akbari.
4: The BBC has spoken to an Iranian man using the name Sahand, who says he's helping move the satellite internet devices into the country through a secret network. Iran says the blackout was imposed for security reasons after US and Israeli airstrikes began in February. But digital rights groups say shutdowns cut people off from independent information and make it harder to document repression. The BBC says Starlink terminals are illegal in Iran, with users, buyers and sellers facing prison terms. Human rights advocates say the devices have become one of the few ways Iranians can bypass state-controlled internet systems and share evidence of arrests, killings and crackdowns with the outside world.
1: Ukraine is claiming to have attacked two oil tankers outside a Russian port on the Black Sea. The BBC's Jessica Parker reports from the Ukrainian capital.
5: Kyiv is claiming further hits on Russia's oil interests, including, according to President Zelensky, two tankers in waters by the key Russian oil hub of Novorossiysk on the Black Sea. He shared a video that the BBC hasn't been able to verify, showing a small vessel, possibly an unmanned naval drone, heading towards a much larger ship. Ukraine has been intensifying strikes on Russian oil facilities to dent the Kremlin's war chest as Russia's full-scale invasion is now into its fifth year. Moscow this week accused Kyiv of further destabilising energy markets.
1: To sport, and the Penrith Panthers have consolidated their spot on the top of the NRL ladder after defeating Manly Warringah 18-6 at Western Sydney Stadium. A converted 60th minute try from Isaac Tungo proved enough for the ladder leaders, with the Panthers hanging on after Jack Cogger's 63rd minute sin binning. Penrith coach Ivan Cleary says his side was pushed all the way by a resurgent Sea Eagles.
6: Lots of last plays where we just couldn't quite get play done for whatever reason. Some were a bit bad luck, but some were just bad play. To their credit, they were competing all the way to the end as well. So I think it was a pretty good game. I'm certainly happy to get away with that one.
1: You're up to date with the latest from ABC News.
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8: Monday, Perth, mostly sunny and a maximum of 23. Adelaide, showers, maximum 19. Melbourne, sunny morning, then a shower or two, 20. Hobart, partly cloudy and 20. Canberra, rain, 17. Sydney, showers, 25. Brisbane, partly cloudy, 27. And Darwin, partly cloudy, 34. For your latest local forecast, go to the BOM website or app.
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0: This is Overnights.
1: Good morning. Welcome to Monday. Francis Sleach here for Trevor, who's having a holiday. I'll be with you all month. I'm having a great time. I hope you are. Coming up very soon, the open line. We can talk about whatever it is that's on your mind that you want to have a chat about, want to raise. It could be in the news. It could be that it seems, as reported by ABC News at the moment, that the Albanese Labor government is thinking about finally acting on negative gearing and changes to that, which would be a huge moment in the upcoming budget, which is due tomorrow. That might be it. It might be for something from the world of sport. This week in the AFL, another draw, split the points. In the NRL, you got a golden point. You play on. Is it time for the AFL to get on board with that? 1-300-800-222. Whatever it is that's in the news or on your mind that you want to talk about, we're here for you. 1-300-800-222. You can also send through an SMS. 0437-774-774 is the number to send us through a text message. A couple of guesses coming through in relation to the Leonard Nimoy version of Gentle on My Mind. Kelsey Grammer, someone thought. Now, I've never heard Kelsey Grammer sing, and I'm quite happy for it to remain that way, but thank you very much. Stephen Geelong, Jim Neighbours. Wow, Gomer Pyle. I think Mum had one of those records too. Val Dunigan wasn't Val. Tammy Wynette's collaboration with KLM on Justified Ancients of Moo Moo with the KLF showed just how really cool the First Lady of Country was. She's justified and she's ancient and she drives an ice cream van. One of the all-time great lyrics in pop music. Thank you, Debrilla, who sent that through to us here on ABC Radio Overnights. In a moment, the open line, 1-300-800-222 is the number to give us a call, or you can SMS us on 0437-774-774. I love this track from Gobi Gray. Always have, always will. Drift Away.

0: His ma and pa knew him as Lawrence Brown, but we knew him as Dobie Gray. And Drift Away here on ABC Radio Overnights at 12 minutes past four where I am. And that makes you do the maths, Francis. Do the maths in your head and work out what the time is. In Adelaide, it's 19 minutes to four. In South Australia and the Northern Territory, and it's 12 past two in the West.
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0: Coming up this hour, also going to catch up with one of my favourite historians, Frank Bongiorno from the ANU. He's going to talk to us about the history of national days in Australia, holidays. A very different time and place when we had Empire Day. That used to be a thing. We'd have a holiday for that. So Frank's going to talk to us about that because May Day is a holiday in some states, not in others in this country these days. So we're going to have a chat with Frank about that. He's a great conversationalist. Really looking forward to that. But right now, your calls, 1300 800 222, or you can send them SMS 0437 774 774. It's the open line where you get to talk about the issues that matter to you. Is it the negative gearing stuff? Are you a sports fan? And if you're an AFL fan, would you like to see the golden point? Would you like to see the end of the draw in Aussie rules? Would you give us a call? 1-300-800-222. Could be that. Could be anything else you want to have a chat about. We're going to kick things off this morning with Sam, who's called from Thomastown, I think, downtown Melbourne. How are you, Sam?
2: Yeah, good morning, Francis. Welcome back to ABC. I used to talk to you on the old days at SEN.
0: There you go, mate. How are you?
2: Yeah, I used to be Sam from Fitzroy. I moved out here in the suburbs now, mate. Yeah. Yeah, I went to the Lions Hall of Fame night, and just as a coincidence, I bought that quarterly journal you appeared in. You did a feature on songs, and Lee Matthews on the cover.
0: That is a long time ago. I do remember writing that. Was it any good?
2: 2004.
0: Was it any good?
2: 2000. And Lee looked at it quizzically, you know. He looked at it like, you know, he can't be across all the publications he's in, you know.
0: Well, I hope you, I'm trying to remember what I wrote about. Yes, but I'm glad that's still around somewhere. So this was a publication that was, it was like a journal.
2: Jeff Slattery.
0: That's right.
2: And I reckon he only brought out about a half a dozen editions because that was edition two.
0: Yes.
2: Right. And there was one, I think, with Brodie Holland on the cover.
0: Yep.
2: And, really good reading. But it was a great night where there was seven inductees, and Robert Walls was elevated to legend status.
0: So for those that don't know, Robert Walls, a legendary AFL figure, like the great Robert Walls, who played football for Carlton and Fitzroy, but also coached both clubs and Richmond as well.
2: That's right, and really admired. It was Percy Trotter, Owen Abrahams, Len Smith, Mickey Conlon, Scotty Clayton, Tim Notting, Brad Scott and Scotty McIver went in. And Hamish McLaughlin was MC, and they had a covers band doing music or getting up and dancing.
0: Just, were you getting up and dancing, Sam?
2: Of course, mate, right at the front, yeah. And even they were playing Laura by Gloria by Laura Branigan, you know.
0: And you were dancing to Laura by Laura Branigan's Gloria.
2: And there was, you know, I was dancing with, they were young people in their mid-20s, right? And then when they played Kay Sand, the guys, they were word perfect on it. And I said, how come, you know, they go, we love Cold Chisels. And I told them, I saw them.

0: when they first come from Adelaide, right? And they played at the Continental in Peran. That was their first gig.
1: That would have been a wild night.
0: Yeah, and then they went back and they played Bombay Rock.
1: Oh, in Brunswick, and in downtown Melbourne. For those who haven't been there, that was one of the great rock beer barns.
0: And what's his name? And just a bit later than that, they were the support act of Foreigner when they came out.
1: Oh, I should
0: right?
1: have been the other way around, Sam. You know that.
0: I know. But in the mix,
1: would you want to go on after Cold Chisel? Would you be brave enough to do that in front of an Australian audience? You'd have to be off your rocker.
0: Anyway, the mixer mixed them down because he knew yes. they were going to blow them off stage.
1: Classic,
0: right?
1: The classic old trick. Mix the support band down, turn the lights off, make them sound horrible.
0: And anyway, later on, they play at Bombay Rock at 12 o'clock, right, after the show. And anyway, they come out and they play the first three bars of You're As Cold As Ice, and Jimmy Barnes goes, expletive Foreigner, right? Yeah. You know.
1: Fair enough, dude. Good to talk to you, Sam.
0: Good on you. Keep up the good work.
1: Good on you, buddy. Francis. Thank good you so you, much, mate. I really appreciate it. Thanks for your call. 1-300-800-222. It's the open line. We're talking to you about whatever it is that's of interest to you this morning. Let's talk to Bill, who's given us a call. Morning, Bill. How are you going in Flemington?
2: G'day, Francis.
1: Down at the race course this morning, Bill. Are you getting ready for a training session or something, are you?
2: No, I'm not. But I was going to tell you a racing story that fits in with the holidays. Remember Vic Rail, the trainer of Oro?
1: Yes.
2: He was born on Victory in the Pacific Day, and his name was Victory Rail.
1: That was as a consequence of being born on that very special day in August of 1945.
2: Yeah, I always remember a bit of trivia for you. Yeah, the great horse, Oro, it was a fantastic horse.
1: Now, was it a Melbourne Cup winner, or was it
2: Australian Cup? He won a couple of Australian Cups, but he's a great horse.
1: Yes, it's one of those names that does resonate.
2: He's a front runner. Yeah, but it's funny all the different history about horses. Of course, Fred Astaire, even though Fred Astaire was here making on the beach, he bought a racehorse.
1: Well, he was here.
2: Yeah, he did. And it won a Ballarat Cup, actually. What happened? He bought the horse, he went back to America, and, you know, you put in all the names and they all get rejected.
1: Yes.
2: So he just cabled back, call it anything. So they called it anything. And it won a Ballarat Cup. And John Tapp, the race broadcaster, you know, Johnny Tapp.
1: Yes. From Sydney,
2: when he went to America after Fred Astaire died, he went and met Fred Astaire's wife, who was a jockey, or she'd retired by then. She was a really good jockey. And he went to the door and the maid said, "Oh, Mrs. Astaire will be down to see you. Just feel free to walk through the house." And he went into Fred's study, and there in Pride of Place was a picture of anything winning the Ballarat Cup.
1: Anything. That's a great story. That is a great story. Of course, that film Made in Melbourne, where Ava Gardner, and down at Fred, those scenes of On the Beach, if people don't know, you should check it out. It's a really interesting. So the idea of On the Beach, the movie, was a bomb had gone off, and Melbourne and Australia was the place to be while the rest of the world was sort of being, you know, consumed by the nuclear holocaust. And it was it would be coming our way. But these people were at the end of the world. And Ava Gardner, famously, what did she say? Do you remember what she said about her trip time in Melbourne, Bill?
2: It was something about Melbourne as like being at the end of the world or something.
1: It's a great place to make a movie about the end of the world.
2: Yeah,
1: ouch.
2: I reckon some journo made it up. I don't know if that's true or not. But
1: no, never let the truth get in the way of a great story.
2: I know. My mum actually met Fred and Gregory Peck at the Trots. They used to go to the Trots in those days on Saturday night. The Trots were huge in Melbourne then.
1: Where would that have been at? What was the track? It wasn't Moonee Valley. Showgrounds, of course it was. Yeah, Fred Astaire at the Melbourne Showgrounds, that's something I never thought I'd hear.
2: Yeah, well, Johnny Russell, he was a broadcaster. I knew Johnny Russell. And he used to see him and talk to him. He was a mad racing fan.
1: Clearly.
2: Yeah. And the Showgrounds, remember they used to have the Penthouse Club on Saturday night on Channel 7?
1: I remember that because I was a child. This is we're talking very Victorian here. This is a very Victorian thing. But Mary Hardy and Bill Collins were the hosts, and they would sort of have this sort of strange variety show program, which would have, you know, like cabaret music, and then they'd go, let's get out to the Showgrounds for race number 3 or 4. So you'd sort of pop out to the Showgrounds to watch the cheats on seats go round.
2: Yeah. Oh, Bill Collins.

0: do anything. He could do, well, he used to call it, and Mike Williamson's the other compere. And then Bill would be calling the raids. But Bill used to do Sunny Side Up. Can you remember Sunny Side Up on TV? You're probably too young.
1: I'm a bit young for that, mate. But yes, look, it's been great talking to you, but you've got to call us back again soon, hey?
0: See you. Good on you, Francis. Bye.
1: Thanks, you, mate. There you go, Bill talking to us about Fred Astaire buying a horse in Melbourne while making On the Beach and calling it anything. I learned something today. 1-300-800-222 is the number to call. Open line. It can be serious. It can be just nonsense if you want. I don't mind. 1-300-800-222 or send through your SMS 0437-774-774. Bruce has been waiting patiently. G'day, Bruce. How are you?
2: Hi. I'm very appalled at the New South Wales government proposals to allow high-rise within 800 metres of an established shopping centre, and that is a railway station.
1: And where's this at? Is it in Sydney somewhere, Bruce?
2: Well, particularly I'm aware of the hollow they're proposing to put a new station in at Willara. The station's there. Once they put the station in, high-rise will be allowed 800 metres from that station, and that produces tall buildings in a hollow. Tall buildings should be on ridges like Bondi Junction, Chatswood, North Sydney, and along Military Road, not in hollows.
1: So, and what height, Bruce? What height are they talking about? The height of these buildings possibly being? What's the plans? Have you got any sense of?
2: There's no mention of height. Mm-hmm. It could be, you know, limited. It's possible. I'll certainly march in the street, which I did in Double Bay when they tried to do the same thing. Double Bay is six floors, no higher. That might happen. But the other one is when they put these high-rises in, they don't put enough recreation and parks. And then they start trying to take parks away, like half of Moore Park Golf Course. It's appalling. It just is really appalling.
1: Is there a need for public transport in the area? Is it the balancing act between finding the public transport required to move people around the city and having the space required to do that?
2: Well, their thrust is we're short of housing for the population. That's their reason for pushing this through.
1: Well, there is a housing crisis at the moment. It's one of the things that's been a constant theme, but particularly in federal politics, and of course at local politics. I mean, you're at the local level, you're making you're giving us a perfect example of how this particular issue filters through all levels of government. So the federal government might be providing money for housing. The state government has to also free up the land, and then the local governments have to deal with the planning issue. So you've got these three levels of government trying to sort out what is a really entrenched problem. So it's a really difficult thing to get right, Bruce.
2: Oh, absolutely. Guess who's bought the land out around these proposed areas in the hollows?
1: I don't know.
2: Developments, of course.
1: Yes, of course. Look, it's good to talk to you. It's an important issue, Bruce. Thanks for your call. 1-300-800-222. 1-300-800-222 is the number for our open line on this Monday morning here on ABC Radio Overnights. Francis Leach here, sitting in for Trevor Chappell for the next few weeks.

0: Emily Woramara and Lady Blue here on ABC Radio Overnights. For those like me who care, keep you up to date with what's happening in the world of sport at the moment. And because a lot of Australians very much followed the journey of Ange Postecoglou, my good friend and former workmate at Tottenham Hotspur when he was the manager there. They're currently playing to stave off relegation in the Premier League. They're at Aston Villa at the moment, and 26 minutes into that game, Spurs up 2-0 over Villa. So they've started with a flyer in Birmingham against Villa at Villa Park. So I'll keep you up to date with what happens there as Tottenham try to stave off relegation. Let's speak with Leanne in Penrith. Hi, Leanne. How are you? Welcome to Overnights.
1: Hi, Francis. How are you?
0: I'm well. All the better for speaking to you.
1: Oh, lovely. I was just making an inquiry. Did you say you've never heard Kelsey Grammer sing before?
0: No, I've somehow managed to miss. I've listened to a lot of music in my life. Kelsey Grammer singing is not something I've had the experience of. Have you?
1: Oh, my God. Seriously. I think you would have heard it somewhere. Okay, fair enough. Never watching Frasier. I get that. Like, you've got to be into it.
0: No, I kind of liked it. One of those shows I know it was huge. I know people loved it, but it didn't quite click, you know, it didn't quite get me.
1: I get it. It seems a bit pretentious in that until you watch it. When you watch it, it is pretty good. But have you ever seen The Simpsons, Francis?
0: Of course I have.
1: Sideshow Bob, dude.
0: Yes.
1: You know Sideshow Bob?
0: Yeah, that's the voice of Kelsey. I didn't see it.
1: He's Kelsey Grammer, dude. Come on, that's what I'm like. Oh, my God, no way. Come on.
0: What did Sideshow Bob actually sing on The Simpsons? I'm trying to think of the songs.
1: Look, I haven't watched it in years and years, and I'm not very good with music, but he did like this whole boat scene with Bart, and he was going to kill Bart. And it was like, I don't know, it's a song from an opera, like Three Little Maids from School Away.
0: Yeah.
1: He sung like that whole thing, and it was so good. And please go home and just listen to Sideshow Bob. If you don't want to listen to Kelsey Grammer, listen to Sideshow Bob.
0: I'm going to do that, Leanne. Thank you very much. I take it back.
1: You.
0: Kelsey Grammer's a legend. He was Sideshow Bob. And that's a very cool thing to be. 1-300-800-222. HMS Pinafore, 2 of 3 was the song that Kelsey Grammer sang as Sideshow Bob. How quickly people are able to share the knowledge with me. I really, really appreciate it here on ABC Radio Overnights. The First Lady of Australian Soul, Renee Geyer.

0: The year was 1977, Renee Geyer's fourth album, Moving Along, and that classic track, Stare and Whisper, here on ABC Radio Overnights. And in a moment, Frank Bongiorno is going to join us, Director of the Vice Chancellor's Centre of Public Ideas and Donald Horde Professor of History and Public Ideas at the Uni of Canberra, to talk about National Days in Australia.
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0: Francis Leach with you, sitting in for Trevor Chappell here on ABC Radio Overnights. And if you're in Queensland, you're waking up this morning, and it's a holiday. Happy May Day. Happy Labor Day for all Queenslanders. Elsewhere around the country, sorry, hate to break it to you, not a holiday. National days in Australia have changed over the journey, and changed a lot actually, and they've often been, as we know, controversial at times as well. So Frank Bongiorno is with us, one of Australia's great historians, to talk about national days and Australia. Hello, Frank, how are you?
4: Hi, Francis, how are you going?
0: I'm not too bad. So is Queensland the only Australian state celebrating the traditional May Day holiday these days?
4: Oh, you've got me there. Is it the only one? It's certainly the one that has Labor Day on, you know, the 1st of May. I mean, Labor Day in New South Wales, ACT, where I am, is October.
0: In Victoria, it's in March.
4: It is. It is in March. It was originally 8-hour day in Victoria, and it was the 21st of April, but yes, was moved to March basically in about 1949, actually. 1949, it moved to March, and 8-hour day became Labor Day. But yeah, Queensland does basically celebrate May Day, which of course is also a, you know, sort of an old, you know, very ancient holiday, really, sort of marking a division between, well, you know, the arrival, I suppose, of the spring, you know, kind of pagan holiday, but it became a labor sort of holiday, a labor celebration, if you like, in the United States in the 1880s, and was very much a part of a turbulent period of you know, sort of labor agitation in the US. But Australia, of course, at that stage already had 8-hour day, and so it didn't really take off here in most parts of Australia.
0: It's interesting how the complexion and understanding of these days changes. So for a long time, for those old enough to remember, Anzac Day was an awkward day. In my childhood, it was. It wasn't the day it is now. I mean, I remember my mum's uncle Des, who served in the army during World War II, was not interested in going to the parade, wasn't interested in wearing his medals, would come over to mum and dad's and sit there sullenly drinking a bottle of stout, I think it was, if memory serves me right. Mum and dad would look after him, and that was it. There was no pageantry. There was an indifference to the day, and it had almost, you know, disappeared off the calendar in any real meaningful sense up until the mid-90s, where it had this incredible revival, similarly to Australia Day, which was an awkward day as well. It was a day that not me, if we, I know we've got a sort of revisionist memory where people remember Australia Day as being a really important day, but when I was growing up, nobody cared. So what's going on, Frank?
4: Yeah, same here, Francis. Anzac Day was certainly a much less significant day when I was a child in the 1970s and perhaps even into the 1980s. And I think that was true of Australia Day too, at least up to the 80s. I think there was a revival of both of those days sort of from the 1980s onwards. But you're right, Anzac Day really took off again in the 1990s, and many people associated with John Howard and the Howard Prime Ministership when there appears to have been a revival. Yeah, look, they come and go a bit. I mean, Australia Day had another name. It was called Anniversary Day in the very early 1800s.
0: See, that sounds like a lot of fun. Anniversary Day.
4: Oh, yeah, they had boat races and sporting events of that sort. It was pretty good. Of course, it's a summer holiday. It's a bit like May Day in a way. It's a kind of seasonal holiday as well. But yeah, it was quite big, but there was a period where it you know, sort of went into decline, and it certainly was a New South Wales or Sydney Day rather than something for, you know, the other colonies or states as they became. And it's really, you know, I suppose you could say it's really, again, since about the 1980s that it's developed into a national day and a national holiday. It got official recognition in the 1990s. There was a habit too, and I think there's no better way of killing a kind of significance of day than if you don't celebrate it as a public holiday on the day itself. And that was certainly true of Australia Day for a long time. It would be celebrated on the closest Monday.
0: So it seemed like a convenient holiday, like let's just tack in a long weekend.
4: Exactly. And I think once you sort of do it that way, the symbolic significance of it probably tends to dissolve a bit. But, certainly, you know, you're right. Those, holidays, those national days have become much more important. In fact, they're the two, Anzac Day and Australia Day, that I think we've settled on. We're a bit undecided about which of them, but we've settled on them as, I think, the national days. And both have been contentious in different kinds of ways over the years as well. Probably these days, Australia Day more than Anzac Day, I think.
0: 1300 800 222 is our number here on ABC Radio Overnights. Frank Bongiorno is with us. He's one of the great historians of our country, and I love to have him talking about national days. And look, I'd love to hear from you too. What day means the most to you? Has Anzac Day become really important to you? Australia Day, is that really important to you? 1300 800 222 is the number to call. Give us a call. Tell us what it is for you and why. We'd love to know why as well. Frank, can I just ask you about Empire Day? Because that's of a time. Was that sort of at the time when we were having Empire Day about, you know, reinstituting the British Empire at the centre of our Australian culture?
4: Well, it was already there in a lot of ways, Francis. It really took off from 1905 in Australia. It was the 24th of May. I think it was originally celebrated in Canada a few years before, but Australia took it up. It was Queen Victoria's birthday, so that was why that particular day was chosen. Catholics were a bit ambivalent, Irish Catholics or people of Irish Catholic background, but the 24th of May happened to be the feast of Our Lady Help of Christians, who was a kind of patron saint of

0: to kind of decline. At one stage in the 50s, they had something called Commonwealth Day, and I think Commonwealth Day still exists, but it's not something that's much observed in Australia and never really took off.
1: 1300 800 222 if you want to talk about your favourite national day and what you do. Do you have the other thing? People now have really, you know, significant traditions, like, you know, for younger people, Australia Day for a long time was sitting around listening to the Hottest 100, which I'm proud to say that I have my own legacy with, having presented it a number of times about 30 years ago. That's sort of shifted away from Australia Day now because of the controversy around the future of that particular national day. But, you know, people do that. They love a national day like that for a ritual, whether it's to go to the beach or whether it's to sit around and listen to music and have a barbecue, or whether it is to attend a dawn service or to go somewhere on the day to mark the occasion. 1300 800 222, of course, going to the football on Anzac Day is a massive thing as well. Now, Frank Bongiorno, I do remember that one national day or day that was important to me as a kid was probably our Labor Day in Victoria, but we knew it as Moomba Day. And Moomba was a fantastic festival at the height of its powers in the 70s and 80s, which was a very Australian sort of carnival thing that happened in Melbourne and ran for about a week, and it was heaps of fun.
0: It was, and the first of them was 1955, and it was the successor to the old 8-hour day, Labor Day, which, of course, back in the 1800s, involved floats where trade unions that had achieved, trades that had achieved the 8-hour day, you know, 8 hours work, 8 hours recreation, 8 hours rest, were permitted to march. That was a kind of celebration of their achievement of shorter hours.
1: So I didn't realise Moomba had its roots in the labour movement.
0: It did very much, yes. And as that particular ritual sort of declined in the 1930s and 40s, I guess they were looking for something to replace it. And as I said earlier, they changed the date a bit from April and shifted it back to March. And yes, Moomba in 1955 emerged out of that. It seems to have had its origins actually in Aboriginal theatre. A guy called Bill Onus, who was a leading Aboriginal activist in Victoria and actor, had done a play in the early 1950s that had the term Moomba in it. And a few years later, in 1955, Moomba was adopted as the name of this Melbourne festival. It's widely rumoured that it actually meant backside, that it was a bit of a prank by Onus, you know, where people were sort of told, oh, it's about getting together and having fun. But there seems to have been, I think Bill Onus was actually having a bit of fun with his mates. And but anyway, yes, Moomba emerged. And yeah, look, I remember it as huge too, you know, who the king of Moomba and all that sort of thing was a big deal.
1: Funny thing about it, this is supposed to be celebrating, you know, the origins of this being in the labour movement, but they had to have a coronation of a king and queen. And there were controversies around this too. When in the late 70s, the people who were running Moomba decided to make Mickey Mouse the king of Moomba. And that kicked off a firestorm because there was this whole campaign. I remember this well, to get Blinky Bill, which was the Australian sort of, you know, our equivalent sort of cartoon character, as the king of Moomba, because why would we have an American monarch?
0: Well, indeed, it was a big controversy, and it was one that even extended, I have to say, to Marxist journals. I mean, there was actually a student Marxist journal called Intervention. And it published a fictional interview with Blinky Bill at the time, you know, sort of, because it felt that it needed to enter into this issue. It was a huge issue. But, yeah, look, it was a big deal each year, you know, who was going to be selected as King of Moomba. You know, I remember, I think one year it was Lou Richards, for instance, the Melbourne ex-footballer and football
1: Molly
0: commentator.
1: Molly Meldrum.
0: I think, was it Bert Newton one year?
1: Absolutely.
0: Anyway,
1: should have been Bert Newton every year.
0: Yeah, well, indeed, it should be. I mean, it was very much a kind of celebration, very, in some ways, a very local sort of Melbourne type of thing, wasn't it? You know, but you're right, there was one year that they had the great controversy over Mickey Mouse. Yeah, yeah.
1: Frank Bongiorno is with us talking about Australia's national days, 1300 800 222. If you remember the Blinky Bill controversy or Moomba, love to hear from you. 1300 800 222. We're different in Australia. We do it our own way, and that's a good thing. we don't have the same approach to these

0: of emblematic days as, say, the Americans do. They have a very different approach to their national days, don't they?
1: They do. They have different ones. Although there's some common elements as well. I mean, national days really emerged in the late 1700s, the 1800s, and they're very much about the rise of the nation state. In a way, they kind of replace the old saints' days and feast days. They're more secular types of ceremony and celebration and commemoration. And they're about really, I guess, mobilising people around these new nation states that were emerging in the 1700s and the 1800s. You know, the United States being an early example, Republican France, of course, and I suppose they still have some of the most famous of them, don't they? Independence Day, the 4th of July, Bastille Day, the 14th of July, and in many ways these were kind of the models, I think, for national days as they were picked up by other countries. I mean, Canada Day, for instance, commemorates Confederation in 1867. We have our own. So, yeah, look, the difference, I think, and I think this is interesting around Australia Day, because there are a lot of people in Australia who would like it, you know, the 26th of January to carry the same kind of weight as is carried by Independence Day in the United States or Bastille Day in France. But it can't really, because it's a different kind of day. It doesn't mark the arrival of a nation state or a break with a kind of monarchical past and the arrival of a republic. It rather commemorates, of course, the arrival of the First Fleet, the beginning of colonisation. In some ways, it's closer, I think, to what the United States calls Columbus Day. Which you know is also about a historical event of that kind. So
0: and had the same sort of controversies around it too. I mean, Columbus Day, particularly in the 80s and 90s, there was a significant campaign to change that in recognition of the impact of colonisation by Europeans.
1: That's right. Yeah, it's held in October, and yes, it I think has attracted, as you would expect, some of the same kinds of critique that Australia Day attracts in Australia as the occasion, of course, for the beginning of the dispossession of Indigenous people. So, yeah, I think it's probably been a mistake really to imagine that Australia Day can carry all of the kind of civic weight that those national days like Bastille Day or Independence Day can, because it's a much more contentious day, and it's not really about the foundation of a nation as such. It's a different kind of commemoration. But we have, of course, come to attach some civic weight to it. You know, we have citizenship ceremonies on Australia Day. It's when Australian of the Year is announced. There are Australia Day honours handed out. There are other rituals too that have been connected with it. But, you know, it's gradually since the 1960s, I think, come to carry some of that kind of civic weight, but it's grown, I think, under the pressure of that, because it's not really a day that's designed quite to do it.
0: Frank Bongiorno is with us, Director of the Vice Chancellor Centre of Public Ideas, and Donald Horne, Professor of History and Public Ideas at the University of Canberra, talking Australian history, talking national days. Some SMSs flying in. 0437 774 774 is the number to send us a text message. And this one from Sleepless, I hear. Hi, Francis. Good Friday and Easter Sunday were a very important time for me as a child, but now become wishy-washy as the extended family around me have different beliefs as I get older. Things changed. This one's interesting from Bill, who sent through that Ted Egan, the great Northern Territorian, said we should celebrate Foundation Day when Matthew Flinders circumnavigated Australia. And there's an idea that sort of finds a middle ground between the controversy surrounding Australia Day. Frank?
1: Yes, there are a few of those. Of course, there is a Foundation Day, although it's now called Western Australian Day over in the West.
0: I was going to ask you about WA Day. What is that about? Is that West Australia sort of yearning for what the young people call Waxit, sort of like a Brexit for Western Australia? Like they're still wanting to, they love their Western Australianness in the West.
1: They do. These are older days, though. These go back to the 19th century, the 1800s. And, of course, Foundation Day, or Western Australian Day, as it's now called, commemorates 1829, and it's held usually in the first Monday in June. South Australia has Proclamation Day, which, again, is a celebration or a marking of the foundation of the colony in 1836, in that case. And that's usually observed on Boxing Day, because I think that the exact date's the 28th of December. We have have Canberra Day in here on the 12th of March, or the closest Monday to that usually, which is for the laying of the foundation stone, 1913. There's Territory Day in the Northern Territory on the 1st of July.
0: Is that also Cracker Day? Is that the one day you're allowed to legally buy crackers in the Territory and
1: in the Territory, Northern Territory, they do call it. Yes, it is associated with fireworks, isn't it? It is a Cracker Day, and that's 1978 when they got self-government. So there are these state and territory-based ones. But yes, the South Australian and West Australian ones go back to the 19th century. They're actually quite old ones. And I remember when I was living in London, the Western Australians were still holding, they probably still do, I would imagine, holding an annual ceremony at a church in central London, which basically was for Western Australian Day. And it had a kind of a slightly, an ancient feel about it. I mean, it was very much a sense that you were commemorating something that, did go back to the 1820s. And so these still are meaningful, but I think they have to some extent been overtaken by the big national ones, Australia Day and particularly, I think, Anzac Day, which does have a solemnity about it that I think has tended to attract a lot of allegiance, I suppose, as a national day.
0: Yeah, it's deeply held. John Boy has texted through from Murrumbean saying, good morning, as an ex-digger from the 70s, Anzac Day is up there with Christmas Day, as far as days of observance go for him. Thank you for your text message, John. Send one through, 0437 774 774. Carol in Darwin has sent one through, and it is Happy May Day in Darwin as well. Thank you for reminding us, Carol. They've got a holiday there as well. Fair enough, too. Martin's in Darlinghurst in Sydney. Hi, Martin. Welcome to ABC Radio Overnights.
2: Thank you very much for having me. Good morning to you, sir.
0: And you, too.
2: I was just wanting to highlight the Australia Day, like you were just mentioning. Has there ever been a celebration as such for our Wattle Day, September 1st, like the national flower of Australia?
0: That's a really interesting question, Martin. I don't know. We've never really set Wattle Day aside as a public holiday, Frank Bongiorno, have we? But maybe we should. Always up for another public holiday.
1: And not as a public holiday, but, look, it did have... it's had its supporters over the years, so it's had advocates who believe it should be celebrated as a public holiday, that it should be given more attention. It really emerged around the Federation era, so, around the sort of 1890s, particularly early 1900s. 1st of September is Wattle Day, as you'd expect. It's a seasonal one. In a lot of ways, I guess it's closest to May Day in terms of its, the European May Day for us in terms of its seasonality. But, it's one of those, there are a few other of these kinds of days that really were especially, I think, associated with schools and school kids. So, very much promoted within the school system. Another one was Arbor Day, which was widely observed as well within schools. So, Wattle Day has its advocates. And, it celebrates the sort of national flower of Australia and is obviously associated very much with the coming of spring. And as I said, it sort of has that resemblance with the European May Day, I think. Yeah.
0: Let's head across to Matthew in Bunbury in West Australia. Hello, Matthew. How are you?
3: I'm not too bad, fellas. How you going?
0: Okay. Bank holidays? That's not a thing here in Australia, is it?
3: Yeah. Well, apparently in Victoria they had one, but it doesn't happen anymore. But it did for quite some time.
0: Still a thing in the UK, I know that. They have bank holidays. What the hell is a bank holiday, Frank? Can you explain that to me?
1: That's a very good question. So when I lived in the UK, I'd sort of come out in the morning on certain days and wonder where everyone was and learned it was a bank holiday. But, one of the interesting things in the UK is they don't really seem to have the kinds of secular national public holidays that we have here. And so I suppose the bank holidays and also the religious ones, obviously around Christmas Day, Easter and so on, seem to be the British equivalents. I mean, the King's birthday actually goes all the way back to the 1700s. It's been around a very long time. And it was originally King George II's birthday. 1748, in fact, was the first time it was observed. But they don't really have a national day. I mean, England obviously has St. George's Day, but it's not a public holiday. It's kind of noticed and recognised. But
0: Burns Day in Scotland, is that a holiday? Surely.
1: Yeah, that's a good question. I don't know. It's St Andrews. Yeah. So, yeah, good, really good question. That it doesn't seem to be, you know, the kind

0: of public holidays we have here that are kind of national commemorations don't seem to be such a feature of the United Kingdom. And I think that probably, again, reflects a very different sort of history. I mean, the national days, as I said, emerged really in countries that were making a break from monarchy, that were becoming republics. They sort of mark the foundation of something new, whereas Britain's development, of course, as a state has been very different. It's been a much more gradual process, and that sort of sense of a break with the past isn't really there. So it doesn't really have the kinds of national days that we have in Australia, or that they have in many other countries, whether we're talking about Canada or India, of course, which has its own. I mean, it's the Republican Day, if you like, is the 26th of January, like ours, 1950. It's a different sort of history.
1: I have had the unique experience of being in Moscow in Russia on 22nd June, when their Day of Remembrance and Sorrow happens, which is a commemoration of their version of Anzac Day. But given that the enormity of loss for the Soviet Union and Russia in both World Wars and elsewhere, it was an extraordinary experience. Like, it was on another level altogether. And in the current circumstance, even more so given the political environment there these days. But yeah, that was an eye-opener, Frank. It was a really, the visceral nature of the feeling on the day and the sort of resonance of the loss, which has continued down the generations, being there for that experience was something I had never had in my life before.
0: That's amazing, Francis. Yeah, I mean, I guess, with that loss in living memory too for so many people, really.
1: People carrying portraits of lost loved ones from the service in the Soviet Army, all those sorts of things. It was extraordinary.
0: Yeah, look, that sounds absolutely amazing. And I guess a number of other countries, I mean, our Anzac Day obviously carries that weight. And I guess it must have had particularly that kind of resonance, if you think in the 1920s and 30s when, the experience of that sort of mass slaughter was still so resonant and so raw. There were very few families in Australia of that period who hadn't been touched in some way. The US, of course, has its Memorial Day, which emerged out of the Civil War, so from 1868, and it's the last Monday in May. I was actually in Washington once for their Memorial Day, I suppose it's the closest they have to a kind of to Anzac Day. The UK has Armed Forces Day, although it's not a public holiday. It's in late June.
1: Remembrance Day is pretty big in the UK.
0: It is, yeah. Remembrance Day is big in the UK, and I think probably bigger than it is in Australia. I mean, clearly it is a thing here, and people observe the minute silence at 11 o'clock on the 11th of November, marking the armistice in 1918. You're right. I think in Britain, Remembrance Day carries some of the weight that Anzac Day carries in Australia.
1: Frank, it's been such good fun talking to you. I hope we can do it again soon. Thanks for being on the program.
0: Absolute pleasure, Francis. Thanks so much.
1: Frank Bongiorno, Director of the Vice-Chancellor Centre of Public Ideas, and Donald Horn, Professor of History and Public Ideas at the University of Canberra, talking National Days with us here on ABC Radio Overnights, coming up after the news. Kate Mead will join us with the stories that will be making the news today, including the group of schoolgirls who came to the rescue of an injured hiker. That's coming up after the news here on ABC Radio Overnights. Francis Leach here for Trevor Chappell for the next few weeks. It's coming up to news time.
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3: ABC News with Andrew Kaloupas. The Federal Treasurer has moved to set expectations around cost of living relief in this year's budget, saying the Albanese government is focused on saving more than it spends. Here's political reporter Samantha Dick.
4: With the May 12 budget looming, Jim Chalmers is warning Australians not to expect significant cost of living handouts, saying this year's budget will be characterised by more savings and more spending restraint. The government is expecting a substantial increase in revenue, partly driven by higher inflation and higher prices for commodities during the Iran war. But while the war will raise money for the government, borrowing costs have

0: also risen. Mr. Chalmers says savings will be used to pay down debt and fund essential services and national security.
1: A flaw in tasers and body-worn cameras used by police across Australia is leaving officers exposed to being detected and tracked in real time. Here's Grace Tobin.
2: An app easily downloaded to a mobile phone has exposed the vulnerability. It detects nearby Bluetooth-enabled tasers and body-worn cameras made by US tech company Axon. A hacker who has tested the technology warns it could be exploited by criminals to track or evade police.
3: Ambushing the police, attacking them, escaping them.
2: Four Corners has found police agencies were warned about the potential risks 2 years ago, but it's unclear what action has been taken. Axon acknowledges that its Bluetooth products may be detectable and says operational security considerations should be made when using them.
1: More on that story tonight on Four Corners on ABC TV and iView. The family of Kumanjayi Little Baby say they don't want the five-year-old's death politicised. Northern Territory Police have charged 47-year-old Jefferson Lewis with murder. He's expected to appear in court on Tuesday. Her kinship grandfather, senior Walpree elder Robin Granitz, says the family just wants time to mourn.
4: I also ask all our politicians to be respectful of this sorry time. We too need to work together on many issues facing our people and communities here in Central Australia. Our little babies passing must not become a politician issue.
1: A cargo ship has been attacked near the Strait of Hormuz while Iran says it's considering an American response to its new 14-point proposal to permanently end the Middle East conflict. With more, Nick Palmiter.
5: The UK military says the unidentified ship was attacked by a group of small boats off the Iranian city of Sidik, east of the Strait of Hormuz. All crew are reported to be safe. No one has claimed responsibility for the attack yet. Iranian officials have asserted that they control the strait and that ships not affiliated with the US or Israel can pass if they pay a toll. Meanwhile, Tehran's foreign ministry says it's received a response from Washington to its 14-point proposal to bring an end to the Middle East conflict. State media has reported that a nuclear deal is not currently part of negotiations.
1: US President Donald Trump's Treasury Secretary claims Iran has made a fraction of its pre-war oil revenues through its tolling of the Strait of Hormuz. Scott Bessent also says he believes energy prices will decline later this year despite an ongoing surge due to the situation in the Strait. Mr. Bessent has told Fox News Iran has made little from its tolling of ships passing through the Strait.
6: We think that they've gotten less than 1.3 million in tolls, which is a pittance on their previous daily oil revenues.
1: Russian strikes have killed at least 10 people, as Ukraine says. It's hit two oil tankers of Moscow's so-called shadow fleet. Europe correspondent Catherine Diss.
7: Across five Ukrainian regions, deaths were recorded as Moscow continues to target cities with regular drone and missile attacks. Ukraine's Air Force says Moscow fired 269 drones overnight. All but 20 were shot down or jammed. Ukrainian President Volodymyr Zelensky says his military hit two Russian oil tankers near one of its largest Black Sea ports and a cruise missile carrier warship and a patrol boat in the Baltic Sea. The president says the tankers were part of Moscow's shadow fleet, which it uses to evade Western sanctions. Catherine Diss, ABC News.
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9: Monday, Perth, mostly sunny and a maximum of 23. Adelaide, showers, maximum 19. Melbourne, sunny morning, then a shower or two, 20. Hobart, partly cloudy and 20. Canberra, rain, 17. Sydney, showers, 25. Brisbane, partly cloudy, 27. And Darwin, partly cloudy, 34. For your latest local forecast, go to the BOM website or app.
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1: Good morning. Welcome to Monday. Francis Leach here, sitting in for Trevor Chappell. For the next couple of weeks, coming up in a moment, Keith Mead, ABC reporter, is going to join us to talk about the stories that are going to be shaping today. We'll take your calls as well. 1300 800 222 is the number. But first, the Cranberries.

0: what a taboo record it was. Everybody else is doing it, so why? The Cranberries and Linger here on ABC Radio right across Australia overnight. It's Francis Leach with you. Coming up in a little while, Courtney Gabb is going to talk sport with us. Just a quick update from live sport. Villa Park, for those who are still holding on to hope for Tottenham Hotspur because of the Ange thing, they're leading 2-0 at Villa Park, trying to stave off relegation. But Courtney will have all the local sport for you in just a little while as well.
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0: news that's going to be in your feeds and on your ABC radio across the day. And for the first time, whilst I'm in charge, I'm going to say a big hello to Kate. Hi, Kate. How are you?
1: Good morning and welcome to Overnights officially. Night one, day one, morning one. Here we are.
0: Do you mean I have to come back?
1: Yes, you do.
0: Just didn't read my contract properly.
1: Yes, you do. Yes, you do. Hey, bit going on in the news today. Firstly, the Anti-Semitism Royal Commission, it is public hearings day one today. People with lived experience on anti-Jewish hate are expected to give evidence today. Now, this will be across the board. You will hear that right nationally. When you turn your TV on, you're going to see those stories. It's the first hearing block set to run for 2 weeks, and they will be doing that deep dive. But most importantly, it is about the lived experience first. That's where they will be starting. There'll be another one back in May, a little bit later. Well, I'm saying May. We're in May now. I don't know about you, but I'm still catching up. So another couple of weeks, there'll be more hearings.
0: And these are public hearings.
1: Public hearings. And people have been urged to write in and send their stories and things like that. And I believe they're still open for the people to be able to do that. Now, in another story, I don't know about you, but I've been trying to remember the last time when I did my first aid. I remember doing it as a student at school, but could I, if something happened in front of me now, I worry about this actually, could I save the day? Could I? Would I know what to do?
0: I can officially say I haven't done any first aid training for a long time.
1: Yeah.
0: I would be in trouble.
1: Yeah. Well, I have
0: shamefully
1: a good news story that's going to prompt us all today to maybe go, maybe it's time we do a refresher. A group of schoolgirls have put their bush rescue training into real life practice to save an injured bushwalker. Now, this story is coming out of Tamworth. There was a 3-day hike. They were doing their Duke of Edinburgh and they come across a guy that had fallen and broken his leg. I don't know how long he'd been there, but can you imagine 3 days worth? Their girls are doing it. So middle of nowhere. The students had to use a hammock and then carry him for another 3.5 Ks so he could be safely evacuated. I keep thinking about two things. Number one, broken leg in the middle of the bush, waiting and hoping someone comes past.
0: Yeah, that would be fairly stressful.
1: And two, group of girls doing their, you know, doing their life-saving skills out in the bush and they've come across.
0: They had a hammock with them.
1: Yeah.
0: Or look, maybe, they had to jimmy one.
1: I'm under the understanding they had to jimmy one up. And that's what I ask you. That's why I say, when was the last time we thought about, if in a situation, could we handle it? Could we do it? And it makes me think this morning, I probably need to go and do a refresher. I don't know about you.
0: Well, I definitely do because it's been such a long time since I did any first aid. It's kind of shameful because there's no excuse not to, right? We should be doing it because you never know when you're that person, Johnny, on the spot where you have to help someone.
1: That's it. And you don't want to live with that regret that you didn't know. I don't know. Anyway.
0: We might take some calls, actually, from people maybe in a little while. But have a think about it, everyone. When was the last time you actually had to be that person, you had to help someone? It might not be in a medical emergency, but it's little things that can make a massive difference. It's, you know, the last time you saw someone struggling with a pram and you helped them to get on a vehicle, or you helped someone across the road, or you, you know.
1: Absolutely. You're right, though. They are the little things that make a huge difference. Just someone being seen. Oh, they saw me struggling. They helped.
0: 1-300-800-222 is the number. Or, of course, you can send through an SMS 0437 774 774 0437 774 774. And when was the last time someone helped you? There's nothing better that if you're in a spot, somebody's, you know, struggling, and as you said, Kate, mate, someone sees you and goes, I'm there, I'm going to give you a hand.
1: Oh, yeah.
0: It makes all the difference. But, you know, I'm sure there are people out there that have had really, you know, you're going about your day, you think, you know, getting to A to B, got a list of things to check off, and then the world suddenly changes. You see something that's really quite stressful, and you have to decide what you're going to do. And it could be a life-changing moment for you as well. So I would love to hear those stories.
1: Now, it's your day one, or night one, or morning one, whichever one we're going with. May I ask you a personal question?
0: Okay, why not?
1: Are you a rev head?
0: I don't know. I do like, I've got to say, I went through a phase where I really loved car racing. I loved Bathurst.
1: Yeah.
0: And I loved touring cars.
1: Yeah.
0: For some reason. I think more than Formula One because it was more competitive. I think Formula One I find really dull because, you know, it's really, it doesn't feel to me like it's a genuine race. But I did go through a phase, particularly as a younger person, having grown up in Broadmeadows in Melbourne's northern suburbs, where the Ford factory is at the centre of the community. We were mad fans of Ford and Alan Moffat and those guys. That was a thing, right?
1: Heaven forbid you drive a Commodore through that area.
0: Not popular. It was Ford country.
1: Now, I ask this of you, and this does not get any more country, it does not get any more Queensland, but ladies and gentlemen, it is time to start your engines because this weekend coming is the Lawn Mower Championships of Australia. They're kicking off, and racers as young as 4 years old will be blistering around the tracks on their lawn mowers, and I love it. 26 years this event has been in the running. You know, it's
0: so
1: been building.
0: You ride on lawn mower.
1: Well, I just think in a world where things can be so grim when you turn on the news or turn on the radio, look for the light. And if there's some joy in people going as fast as they can on a lawn mower, I don't know how they do it. You know, why not? Why not get behind something like that? That's a
0: absolutely
1: bit of fun.
0: Cutting laps. It gives a whole new meaning to.
1: They're literally cutting the laps.
0: Where is this happening? Which part of course?
1: Well, it's happening in Rockhampton. And the organisers have said, look, we know that there's a fuel crisis, but we're not seeing a dampening.
0: I don't think a bit of two-stroke is going to bring the world to its knees, okay? It's okay, guys.
1: So, yeah, I think I want to keep an eye out. Next Monday, I hope to come with you with a championship winner of the weekend.
0: Now, can I ask you, Kate, day and age of the electric vehicle, are there electric ride-on lawnmowers and does that come into it? We need to find out.
1: Oh, that's a great question and you are absolutely asking the wrong person.
0: 1-300-800-222, Francis Leach here, filling in for Trev, Kate Mead, ABC reporter as well, talking to you about, we're hearing from Kate about this bush rescue in New South Wales, these schoolgirls who managed to uplift a bushwalker 3.5 k's from anywhere with a broken leg and jimmied up a hammock and carried him out. And we want to talk to you about when that was the last time you were helped or you gave that sort of help to somebody who was in distress. And Paul is in Freshwater this morning. Hello, Paul.
2: Good morning, Francis. Good morning, Kate.
1: Good morning, Paul.
2: My wife and myself were driving down the far south coast of New South Wales and we were driving down of a night time and it was wet, rainy night and there was this guy that had slammed into a tree out the middle of nowhere. And my wife has done a lot of first aid, fairly high-level first aid over the years. And I'm a little bit allergic to blood. So I said, I'll do the admin side of things and call the ambulance and that and direct traffic around the scene. And she was administering first aid to the guy that was slumped over the steering wheel. And with her first aid, he was able to be survived and lived to tell the story about the accident. And it was a case of I knew my limitations, but she jumped in. And
0: great teamwork, Paul.
2: Yeah, it was great teamwork. And it was a case of she was able to make sure that he was in fairly not too much pain until the ambulance came, and the ambulance were pretty quick on the scene, they took over from there. But it was a case of we saw what had happened and jumped in and helped the guy out.
1: And I'm sure, Paul, that person that was in the car have never forgotten your wife and yourself for saving his life potentially there. That's as simple as it is. Well done. And thank you.
0: Thanks for your call, Paul. Let's speak now with Julie, who can tell us about her experience when it comes to helping and being helped. Hi, Julie.
3: Oh, good morning.
0: What's your story when it comes to being helped or having to help someone?
3: Working in mining, being pushed into doing first aid courses, and I hated it, but I did my refresher, and within a week, it had been the Easter long weekend, and my husband come home from work and been asleep for an hour, and luckily got woken up by a rescue dog we'd had for only about 10 hours, and he had a heart attack. And even though I was calling Triple O at the same time, my training actually forced me to recognise what was happening, even though Triple O at the time were thinking it was a fit. And it was a very serious heart attack. He was only 42, which was why it wasn't seen as imminent. And, yeah, but he was unresponsive, no breathing, no sign of life.
0: How terrifying. And how is he now, Julie?
3: He's great. Yes, they're great. Yeah, but what is it? We're in our 50s now, so he had that at 42.
1: Julie, I get chills listening to you, and I don't know about anyone else, but I think if you've ever needed a reminder to do a first aid course, I mean, I'm reading this story about these young schoolgirls, a rescue of their life in the bush, but to hear a story like that, that's your husband, that's your loved one beside you, and, you know, you've been able to keep them here. I mean, if that's not the jolt I need, I don't know what is.
0: Thanks for sharing your story, Julie. 1-300-800-222 is the number as we speak with Jerry in Frankston. In Victoria. Hi, Jerry. Welcome to...
4: How are you going?
0: I lost you for a second. How are you, Jerry?
4: Good, thanks. How are you?
0: Have you been in that situation, similar situation?
4: Well, I was waiting at a bus stop on a very busy road, Canterbury Road in Bayswater, and I don't know, it was full-on peak-hour traffic. I didn't see the actual accident, but a motorbike rider was flying through the air doing somersaults and landed on the ground, and I just sprinted down. I had to cover about 500 metres or so, and he's lying there and he's bleeding quite profusely from a wound in his upper thigh. By the time I got to him, he already had a substantial pool of blood under his leg, and I always carry bandages and some other first aid items in my backpack. And my moral is, just before I finish up, everyone should carry at least one bandage with them wherever they go. Could be in the same boat as me and be able to help someone. Yeah. So I bandaged up his leg, and he was quite comfortable, and the ambulance was on its way, but he was losing quite a lot of blood.
0: Wow. And once again, having a bit of training makes all the difference. Jerry, thank you for your call. 1-300-222. Get the number right. I've still got to get used to the number.
1: There's a couple of things. You're doing a great job. I don't know if anyone's told you, but you're doing a great
0: job. Thanks,
1: Kate.
0: 1-300-800-222 is the number to call. And we'll take more of your calls in just a little while as well, because we want to talk about, this has been really instructive for all of us in relation to how you can help and when you've had to help and what kicks in for you. And if you've been the person, Kate Mead, on the other side of it, and you thought you're in trouble, and out of nowhere, you know, a comforting
1: comes
0: stranger,
1: comes
0: to give you a
1: angel.
0: Hand, and you know, pulls you through what could be an otherwise really, really difficult circumstance. Kate Mead is with us, ABC reporter, talking about the news of the day, but also talking about this with you. 1-300-800-222, or you can SMS as well, 0437-774-774. Time to talk sport, though.
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0: Courtney Gabb is our overnight sports correspondent. A big weekend of AFL and NRL. Courtney, how are you?
6: Very good morning to you. Very well. And yourself?
0: I'm really well. Let's start with the AFL. And there was a couple of games yesterday afternoon. And for the Gold Coast Suns, a bit of a return to form.
6: Oh, absolutely. And how good to see. So first time they've beaten the Giants since 2021, and amazing to see Jamari Ugle-Hagan back in action. Only took him a couple of games to find his touch again, and kicking a nice little three goals there. Petrarca, absolutely nothing to sneeze at. 2 goals and 28 possessions. I think they're certainly starting to show what they are made of, and haters are going to hate. They can say what they want about overspending or overcapitalising, but they're starting to get the wheels in motion, so kudos to them. Melbourne-Sydney yesterday, Sydney controlled the match from start to finish. Melbourne did everything in their power to try and outchase them. They really did, and the game was interesting to the last, you know, 5-10 minutes, where Sydney got that clutch goal to change to determine the outcome and take the jitters away, and Rosas was starring, 7 goals. I think there's been things all over the news, Guns and Roses. So he's the man of the weekend for AFL. So very, very exciting in that front.
0: Yeah, the Swans have vaulted to the top of the AFL table. They've had a great start to their campaign. And for Dean Cox and his team, who had a difficult first year in charge of the Swans, they

0: They missed the finals last year, and they haven't missed many final series in the last 20 to 30 years. They've been so super consistent. They are looking very menacing, aren't they?
1: Oh, absolutely. And I think, you know, having won the consistent games in a row as well, it's only boosting their confidence. And as it should, as you said, they've been a stalwart team for some time and can't wait to see where the season takes them.
0: The other AFL story this week, no doubt, is going to be the situation with the Blues. Carlton, once again, coughing up a halftime lead. It's been the story of their season. They led by 12 points at halftime against St Kilda at the Docklands Stadium on Saturday night, and they conceded 9 goals in a row, an avalanche from the Saints who ran away 39-point winners. It's happening over and over and over again for Carlton.
1: It is, and it's a very personal subject as a Carlton supporter, but no.
0: Well, as a Saints fan, I've got to say, I loved it.
1: When you're reading jokes online about Carlton supporters are no longer to take their dogs to a park because they can't hold on to a lead, it becomes a little bit, it's unfortunately, I think there's a lot to be said about what's going on in between the ears with our boys at Carlton. I think they really need to have a complete reset. And I know there's been media fronts and we've had a lot of negative media in the last few weeks, whether it be change of coach, whether it be what unfortunately happened with Holland. Maybe wish him all the best, but I think they really have to have a reset, sit down. Is it Voss? Well, something's got to change. They're now trying to point it on Cripps, but you can't do everything as the captain either.
0: Okay, quickly to the NRL, some big games yesterday and the revival of the Panthers. I never really went away, but it continues apace, 18-16 over the Manly Sea Eagles. And in the other game, the Sharks tore the West Tigers apart, particularly after halftime, rattling in the tries, one after another, for a 52-10 win. That is a statement win.
1: Kept them scoreless after halftime, which was absolutely amazing to them. And Tag Wilton, 3 tries, huge, huge kudos to him. He was a massive part of that absolute defamation. But not sure if time-wise, but if you want to quickly cross Formula One, we can pivot to that if you like.
0: Change absolutely, gears. We should do that because the Miami GP has been on and there were some weather issues around that, so it's been delayed. What's the current situation in that race and have we had any sustained success?
1: Yeah, so Kimi Antonelli took out the podium position, and after huge race, Lando Norris finishing second, but Oscar, our boy Oscar, surged late to secure third in lap 57. So never too late to be good. Miami was round 4 of 22 with the championship heading to Canada in a few weeks' time. I think Oscar's really starting to show some form. Two out of two podium finishes, and I look forward to seeing where he can take us in Canada in a couple of weeks' time. He's getting that confidence we seen last season back. So fingers crossed for a slightly better outcome, but he certainly, albeit that he finished third, he showed a lot of promise throughout the race. He never gave up.
0: And Super Netball from yesterday as well?
1: Yeah, so Vixens continue their eight in a row for them, securing top of the ladder. They are just a powerhouse. After taking out last year's premiership, they are showing absolutely no reason why they can't go back-to-back. And West Coast Fever defeated Sunshine Coast 58-54, securing their tops themselves in third spot, sitting eight points ahead of the Mavs. So really, really good securing spots early, but naturally it's very early on. We're only halfway through the season.
0: Good on you, Courtney. Great to talk. Big weekend of sport. No doubt there'll be plenty more sport talk on ABC Radio across the week. Thanks for talking to us.
1: Thanks for your time. Cheers. See you later.
0: Courtney Gabb there, overnight sports correspondent with us here on ABC Radio Overnights. Francis Leach here for Trevor Chappell for the next few weeks. Hope you've enjoyed the program this morning. And if you're leaving us now, we'll catch you again tomorrow. News time.
2: ABC News, good morning. I'm William Howard Evans. The Federal Treasurer has moved to set expectations around cost of living relief in this year's budget, saying the Albanese government is focused on saving more than it spends. Political reporter Samantha Dick has more.
3: With the May 12 budget looming, Jim Chalmers is warning Australians not to expect significant cost of living handouts, saying this year's budget will be characterised by more savings and more spending restraint. The government is expecting a substantial increase in revenue, partly driven by higher inflation and higher prices for commodities during the Iran war. But while the war will

0: raise money for the government, borrowing costs have also risen. Mr Chalmers says savings will be used to pay down debt and fund essential services and national security.
1: A flaw in tasers and body-worn cameras used by police across Australia is leaving officers exposed to being detected and tracked in real time. Grace Tobin reports.
2: An app easily downloaded to a mobile phone has exposed the vulnerability. It detects nearby Bluetooth-enabled tasers and body-worn cameras made by US tech company Axon. A hacker who has tested the technology warns it could be exploited by criminals to track or evade police.
3: Ambushing the police, attacking them, escaping them.
2: Four Corners has found police agencies were warned about the potential risks 2 years ago, but it's unclear what action has been taken. Axon acknowledges that its Bluetooth products may be detectable and says operational security considerations should be made when using them.
1: More on that story tonight on Four Corners on ABC TV and iView. The family of Kumanjaya Little Baby says they do not want the five-year-old's death politicised. Northern Territory Police have charged 47-year-old Jefferson Lewis with murder. He's expected to appear in court on Tuesday. Her kingship grandfather, Senior Walpree Elder Robin Japanaka Grantis, says the family just wants time to mourn.
4: I also ask all our politicians to be respectful of this sorry time. We too need to work together on many issues facing our people and communities here in Central Australia. Our little babies passing must not become a politician issue.
1: Overseas, a cargo ship has been attacked near the Strait of Hormuz, while Iran says it's considering an American response to its new 14-point proposal to permanently end the Middle East conflict. Nick Parmeter has the latest.
5: The UK military says the unidentified ship was attacked by a group of small boats off the Iranian city of Sidik, east of the Strait of Hormuz. All crew are reported to be safe. No one has claimed responsibility for the attack yet. Iranian officials have asserted that they control the strait and that ships not affiliated with the US or Israel can pass if they pay a toll. Meanwhile, Tehran's foreign ministry says it's received a response from Washington to its 14-point proposal to bring an end to the Middle East conflict. State media has reported that a nuclear deal is not currently part of negotiations.
1: US President Donald Trump's Treasury Secretary claims Iran has made a fraction of its pre-war oil revenues, though it's through its tolling of the Strait of Hormuz. Scott Bessent also says he believes energy prices will decline later this year, despite an ongoing surge due to the situation in the Strait. Mr. Bessent has told Fox News Iran has made little from its tolling of ships passing through the Strait.
6: We think that they've gotten less than 1.3 million in tolls, which is a pittance on their previous daily oil revenues.
1: Russian strikes have killed at least 10 people as Ukraine says it's hit two oil tankers of Moscow's so-called Shadow Fleet. Europe correspondent Catherine Diss has more.
7: Across five Ukrainian regions, deaths were recorded as Moscow continues to target cities with regular drone and missile attacks. Ukraine's Air Force says Moscow fired 269 drones overnight. All but 20 were shot down or jammed. Ukrainian President Volodymyr Zelensky says his military hit two Russian oil tankers near one of its largest Black Sea ports and a cruise missile carrier warship and a patrol boat in the Baltic Sea. The president says the tankers were part of Moscow's Shadow Fleet, which it uses to evade Western sanctions. Catherine Diss, ABC News.
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10: Good morning, Francis Leach here for Trevor, who's having a holiday, and I'm having fun. I hope you've enjoyed it. This morning we've been talking about that moment where you've been the person on the spot to help someone, or maybe you've been lucky enough to be helped in a circumstance where you are in real trouble. So we'd love to hear from you. 1300 800.

0: 1-300-800-222 or 0437-774-774. This SMS came through just now from Adam in Sydney. I pulled a kid out of the surf at Coogee yesterday. He was going under and taking his dad with him, which unfortunately has become an all too familiar occurrence on Australian beaches in the last few years. So, Adam, well done to you. And, yeah, that must have been traumatic for you and for them, but thank goodness you were there to help. So we'll take more of your calls in a moment, but it's time to catch up with Gabriel Brianescu at the Bureau of Meteorology to talk about what the weather is going to be doing for us today. Gabriel, welcome. How are you?
1: Hello. Good morning, Francis. Good. How are you?
0: I'm well. Just before we get to the weather, have you had an experience where you've had to be either the person doing the helping or being the recipient of a good Samaritan who's come along and got you out of a tight spot?
1: No, actually, I was actually the one calling for help for an old woman. It was during COVID, and there was an old woman who fell and hit her head on the road, and it was like bleeding everywhere in the face, and and she was almost unconscious, but tried to help her. And then while she was getting up, she was asking, like, what job I am in? Like, like poor lady. She, instead of being concerned about her situation, was asking, like, if I'm working for government or something.
0: Well, you were there on the spot to help her. You could have given her a good weather report.
1: But yeah, true. But then I realized, like, oh, it was COVID. And they came in and took her to the hospital and said, oh, maybe, you know, you got something bad, because it was maybe worse to go, you know, yes, in COVID situation in the hospital. Last thing you want to do.
0: Absolutely. Well, I'm sure she was grateful you were there. Let's turn to the weather, Gabriel. What is it looking like across the country this morning?
1: Yeah, we got to that vigorous cold front that was moving across southeastern states last night and causing some havoc about northeastern Victoria, southeast, New South Wales, with severe weather warning that we had in place for damaging winds and heavy rainfall. Since then, the severe weather warning was cancelled as the cold front pushed further towards the coast, towards southeast New South Wales coast, with conditions easing gradually. But rain will continue with behind that cold front as the main low system is brushing the southeastern SA and the southern Victoria and moving through to the Bass Strait today. So continue to see showers and storms over southern agriculture areas in South Australia, all Victoria, in Tasmania as well, and also over most parts of New South Wales. Extension of that cold front and trough will bring some shower and storm activity to southern Queensland and interior Northern Territory. A ridge is pushing from Indian Ocean, bringing fair conditions about WA. So looking around the clock, Sydney today, showers, top temperature 24, shower or two for Melbourne, top 20, Brisbane, shower or two, 26, 23 for Perth, it's sunny, Adelaide showers, top 19, possible shower for Hobart, 21, rain for Canberra, but easing to the day-to-day, top 18, and partly cloudy for Darwin, top 34.
0: Thank you very much, Gabriel Brianescu from the Weather Bureau, for that update on what the weather's going to be looking like across the country today. 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

0: arm out the window like I was trying to fly. And, yeah, just trying to get the attention of the other drivers coming up behind me. From there, I was able to jump out of the car and drag the young boy off the road who unfortunately had been in the highlight because he wasn't wearing his seatbelt.
1: Yeah, that's a tragic situation. So that would have been traumatic for you as well, coming across that scene.
0: Yeah, definitely. Struggled getting sleep for a few nights after that. But, yeah, the father of the little boy who was still in the Hilux, yeah, unfortunately, he didn't make it. We couldn't get him out.
1: And the little boy, did you find out what his circumstance was once he'd received some sort of assistance and treatment from the medical services?
0: He's still surviving today, but, yeah, he's permanently damaged. He's, disabled now.
1: Well, it could have been a lot worse if you hadn't have been there, Alex. And, look, we really appreciate you talking to us.

0: Oh, pretty good. We've had a lot of rain, so it's looking very green at the moment.
1: Oh, wow. That must be pretty special.
0: Yes, unusual, very rare.
1: Well, enjoy. Can you tell us what your situation was?
0: I was coming home from shopping about lunchtime, 1 o'clock, and slumped at my front gate was a young man, very nicely dressed. He had no hat, no water, and dark clothing. And I thought, he's in trouble. So I parked my car, went outside, and I said to him, are you okay? And he said, yes. I said, I don't think so. Would you like some water? And he said, yes. I said, well, you better come inside out of the heat. So he was about 19, I think. So he got up, followed me in, and the bells were ringing in my head saying, don't go near him. He might have a weapon. He might. I thought he was in absolutely no way could he challenge me in any way. He was really almost unconscious. So I sat down at the dining room table with him, and I went and got some water, not very cold water, just water, and drink it slowly. And I kept him talking so he wouldn't nod off to sleep. And I said, you're not from Broken Hill. He said, no. I said, well, where are you from and what are you doing? He said, I was dropped off at 8 o'clock this morning. I'm from Adelaide and I'm door knocking to sell solar panels.
1: Oh, wow. So he was out there totally unprepared for the conditions and had just literally crumpled in a heap as a consequence.
0: Just collapsed, yes. He was so dehydrated.
1: Oh.
0: And I thought he would be dead if I didn't do something, but the bells were ringing in my head, people saying, don't touch him, you know, he might have a weapon. The only weapon he had was a mobile phone limply in his hand. And
1: but
0: so
1: you've done the right thing, Mark. I think anyone in that circumstance, you just have to help, don't you?
0: I did. Well, I said, well, what's the circumstance? He said, oh, my boss has dropped me off at 8 o'clock and he's going to pick me up at 10 to 3. I have to ring him at 10 to 3, this is 1 o'clock, so I can have a lunch break at 10 to 3.
1: No, not good. Did you ever find out what happened to him, Mark?
0: No, I've just got his first name and that was all. I felt like I should have gone out and challenged his boss.
1: Yes.
0: But...

0: 774-774. Ray is with us here on ABC Radio Overnight. Hello, Ray. What was your situation?
1: Hello. I'm a proponent of CPR because I'm 70 years old now. And when I was in my 30s, I drowned in the local pool. I was mucking around in the diving pool, hyperventilating so I could go to the bottom, showing off to the school kids all on the top who were impressed that I could swim to the bottom of this pool that was about 16 feet deep. And I blacked out and on the bottom of the pool, and I just was lying there unconscious, like not breathing, and basically in cardiac arrest. And luckily, there was a lot of school kids and teachers around, and people jumped in, and one woman swam down halfway, and then somebody else swam the rest of the way down and pulled me off the bottom of the pool, which was no mean feat, so I'm not a little person, and pulled me up to the halfway point. Then somebody else pulled me out of the water. And then a local surf lifesaver, who was a school teacher of the place, Peter Finn, he gave me CPR. He said I was as dead as anybody he'd ever pulled out of the surf. And after a while, I responded to it.
0: And here you are. You're still with us.
1: Yeah, I'm still with you. And I woke up and I said to him, I looked at my watch. I said, I'm late for work.
0: Good on you, Ray. It's once again a reminder that the people, there are good people out there who will do extraordinary things to help strangers. It shows that that sort of compassion and goodwill amongst people is significant, and it's still very much out there. And when called to help, it's really important that you do. Francis Leach here, sitting in for Trevor Chappell, ABC Radio Overnights. In a moment, we're going to talk about independent media. We know big media, the major conglomerates dominate the media landscape. Well, traditionally they did, but there's a growing movement of independent media, and the local and independent media

0: and popularity around news podcasts as well. So I think we're less focused about the distribution model of how people get their news and more focused on trying to make sure that the news that people can access is of high quality and that we're in all of the spaces that audiences expect us to be.
1: Claire Stutchbury is with us, Executive Director of the Local and Independent News Association. Lena, talking to us about the campaign Our News, Your Voice, a campaign to, you know, put a bit of petrol in the tank, so to speak, of local and independent media in Australia. The closure of those newsrooms and those news services in those regional and remote areas, you must know and hear stories about what that's done to, you know, just the civic culture around the country in places where those news deserts, as you call them, exist.
0: Yeah, absolutely. And it's one of those sad stories where people don't recognise the value of something until it's gone often. And we do hear a lot of stories about people missing things, missing important elements of community life.

0: to the proposal it put forward last week, and Tehran is reviewing that response. Donald Trump posted on Truth Social overnight that he'd been considering the plan, but couldn't imagine it would be acceptable because Iran had not yet paid a big enough price. He also suggested he may resume strikes on Iran, quote, if they misbehave. Lauren Day, ABC News, Washington.
1: The Prime Minister of Japan has landed in Canberra for high-profile talks with Anthony Albanese. Here's Foreign Affairs reporter Stephen Jedgetts.
2: Prime Minister Suniya Takeuchi and Anthony Albanese will today hold annual talks at Parliament House in Canberra. They'll celebrate 5 decades since the two countries signed the landmark Basic Treaty of Friendship and Cooperation, which laid the foundations for today's booming relationship. They're also expected to make new commitments to bolster economic security, although the details aren't yet clear. Australia and Japan have already moved to rapidly deepen defence ties as Tokyo sheds many of the pacifist constraints imposed by its post-war constitution.
1: A major security flaw in thousands of tasers and body-worn cameras used by police across the country is leaving them exposed to detection and tracking by criminals. A Four Corners investigation reveals police agencies know of the safety risks, especially to officers who are undercover, in tactical units, or who take their equipment home. But none appear to have warned officers about the risk. Free apps are available online that detect the devices up to hundreds of metres away. A hacker who has exposed the vulnerability says it could be exploited by criminals to track or evade police.
3: Ambushing the police, attacking them, escaping them, organised criminal gangs or whatever.
1: The Royal Commission on Anti-Semitism and Social Cohesion will begin public hearings today, with Jewish leaders among those expected to give evidence. The first block of public hearings, set to run for 2 weeks, will focus on the nature of anti-Semitism and how it is defined and measured. The inquiry, which is due to produce its final report by mid-December, has already received 5,700 public submissions. Linda Ben-Menashe from the National Council of Jewish Women of Australia will appear at the inquiry later this week and says it will be an important process.
4: We're going to be hearing the lived experiences of ordinary Australians, students and teachers and bus drivers and small business owners, talking to the Commissioner about how hate speech and violence have impacted their lives as Jewish Australians.
1: New South Wales Police hopes $1 million reward can solve the mysterious disappearance of a woman who vanished almost 30 years ago. Murray Olds has more.
5: Police believe 51-year-old Marion Barter flew from Brisbane to Britain in June 1997 under the name Flora Bella Remarkle after officially changing her name the previous month. Police believe she returned to Australia in August that year and her family reported her missing in October. Police say she was seen driving a car with a tall male passenger and her bank account was accessed around the same time, but there's been no trace of her since then and a subsequent inquest found she was deceased. Police from the Unsolved Homicide Squad have conducted inquiries in Australia and overseas. Now the reward's being offered in a bid to solve the mystery of Miss Remarkle's disappearance nearly 30 years ago.
1: In sport, Penrith have consolidated top spot on the NRL ladder, edging out Manly 18-16 to close out round 9. A converted 60th-minute try from Isaac Tungor proved enough for the ladder leaders, who hung on despite Jack Cogger's 63rd-minute sin binning. Penrith coach Ivan Cleary says his side were pushed all the way by a resurgent Sea Eagles.
6: Lots of last plays where we just couldn't quite get play done for whatever reason. Some were a bit bad luck, but some were just bad play. And to their credit, they were competing all the way to the end as well. So I think it was a pretty good game. I'm certainly happy to get away with that one.
1: Elsewhere, Cronulla humbled West Tigers 52-10 and Newcastle defeated South Sydney 42-38. And Gold Coast have claimed a scrappy 20-point home victory over GWS in the final match of Round 8 of the AFL. ABC News.
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8: Mani nina budni gana yartana, nina padni padni ma puki mokabandu. 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We are broadcasting on sacred gana land. We pay our respects to all the gana people, past, present and to our future generations.

0: good that you've come to Kaurna country, but as you walk, remember the people that walked before you. The spirit still lives amongst the steel, concrete, roads and lawns. Now let's recognise the Kaurna people, the language and land, and learn about the past so that we can seize our future.
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2: Very good morning, 5:30 clubbers, the start of another week and decidedly cooler than last week. So get out the warm gear. It's 19 that we're looking for today, already 15, Jules.
3: I went for a walk with the umbrella on the weekend, Sonia, and you always think that it's going to prevent the rain from hitting you. And you know, there's a bit of a wind that kind of pipes up. And then both my arms were like saturated. And then, you know, my jacket was saturated. My pants below the knee were saturated. And I think you're not fooling anyone with the umbrella. No, do you know? It doesn't always do the trick.
2: You may as well have worn your shorts in those.
3: Yes.
2: Because they wouldn't have got wet. And yeah. Your legs, they dry off a lot easier than your pants.
3: That's but as soon as the wind pipes up, the umbrella is, you know, pretty useless, isn't it?
2: You'd think in this day and age that we would have thought of something better than the umbrella. Mm. We would have made an advance on that actually protected all of you.
3: Yeah, it immediately inverts, is that the word? You know, it blows, you know, it just completely collapses in the wind.
2: Yeah.
3: You know, it's flapping around everywhere. You're attempting to put it up. If someone's standing next to you, good luck. You have to decide, do I keep them dry or do I keep myself dry?
2: The golfing umbrellas are pretty good because they're a lot wider.
3: Yeah.
2: But do you remember back in, I reckon this was the 80s, the smiley umbrellas?
3: No.
2: So they were clear so that you could see through them.
3: Oh, yes.
2: And they made them that they were kind of like a tent that came down to your chest.
3: Yes.
2: They had a very deep.
3: Oh, that's right.
2: And they had smiley faces. So you were protected a lot more around you. And you could see through it, so you could have it over your head.
3: But you look like an idiot.
2: Yes, you did.
3: I don't want to sugarcoat it.
2: That's why I don't think they lasted. Yeah.
3: Are you someone who, I can't believe, there's two types of people, right? The collapsible umbrella people, you know, the ones you can stick in your handbag.
2: Yes.
3: Or the long kind of Mary Poppins style dancing in the rain, rumbella, singing in the rain. Which one are you? You're a collapsible person, aren't you?
2: This sounds funny because I'm actually both.
3: Oh, come on.
2: I have actually got one of each. I prefer the Mary Poppins style umbrella
3: because
2: I think they give you better coverage.
3: Yeah.
2: But I've got a collapsible one in the car when you're caught out. The Mary Poppins one is one I take when I know that it's going to rain and I'm sort of whatever, but the collapsible one sits in the car for those moments.
3: I've left the collapsible world behind. No, they're just, they don't do any good.
2: They are flimsy, aren't they?
3: And then they always kind of break.
2: Yeah.
3: You know,
2: they kind of bend, they wobble, they don't ever really, and they seem to almost get moist. Do you know where even though they're supposed to keep the rain off you, they seem to be moist. They're kind of becomes just, their own humidic environment underneath them.
3: And it drips on your face.
2: Yeah.
3: Exactly.
2: It's
3: and then you're that awkward thing trying to get them up, you know, in the rain and they're not kind of quite going up. And then, I'm venting on umbrellas.
2: I do feel like umbrellas, we all want one, but I do think that after all this time we could have, you know, we've made advances in electronics and there's so many flasher things. We could have improved the umbrella.
3: Yeah, that it automatically leans into the wind.
2: Yes.
3: It actually becomes bigger as the rain becomes heavier.
2: Yes.
3: I do think that, or it actually drops down to your waist, like it can sense. Because you know how your car can sense the rain on the windscreen?
2: Automatic windscreen wipers. Sure, you can have an automatic umbrella.
3: Yeah, I mean, they would be hugely expensive and you would leave them at someone's house.
2: Or at the theatre or somewhere when it's not raining.
3: Speaking of that, here's a good
2: topic. That's the other thing. It should have a find me thing like your phone does with your umbrella because that is always the thing you leave behind. Because as soon as it stops raining, you don't care about that umbrella anymore. It just becomes a useless item.
3: Well, if you've got an idea for an umbrella, 1-300-222-891.
2: Let's talk about moisture of another kind. Yeah.
3: Well, this is a good topic because you mentioned the theatre.
2: Yes.
3: And I very rarely cry in a movie.
2: Mm.
3: But Safira,
2: you've got a hard heart.
3: I am a hard person.
2: You have a hard heart.
3: Yeah.
2: You can't be moved easily.
3: That's right. I can sit through The Notebook and go, bah humbug, you know, this big deal. Right, I can sit through.
2: What about Beaches? Everyone cries in Beaches.
3: No, I didn't cry in Beaches.
2: Really?
3: Harry Met Sally didn't cry
2: during
3: that.
2: I didn't cry in that either, I don't think.

0: Titanic, didn't cry.
1: No, I cried because I just wanted to go home.
0: I cried because I was like, can you change the ending? And no spoiler alerts for the Titanic, okay? No, this movie I cried several times through, and it's just been released at the cinema. It is Ryan Gosling.
1: Oh, that's okay. That's an added bonus.
0: And it's called Project Hail Mary.
1: Okay.
0: Now, I'm not going to give any spoilers away why I cried. I cried in a good way. It's not a movie where a bunch of people die in space and, you know, humanity is obliterated. It's a very happy cry. But I've never cried as much in a movie. I can't believe it. Have you? So what movie have you cried in?
1: I'm a regular crier. I can tell you it started 50 years ago. Mm. I reckon I was about 8 years old when I sat down with my mum and dad and watched a movie. Do you know, I've never seen this film again since. Mm. It's the only time I've seen this film. So it was a movie called The Yearling.
0: Never heard of it.
1: No, it was like during the War of Independence or something, because it was like Confederate South America.
0: Yeah.
1: And all the southern states. And a little kid, it always involves an animal. A little kid, his father has gone away to fight for war. He's really close to dad. And somehow, you know, a deer becomes kind of symbolic of his dad or something.
0: Okay, right.
1: And then a hunter shoots the deer.
0: Oh no.
1: The yearling. In this film. I've never seen it again.
0: Yeah.
1: I don't think it's on TV. I don't really remember anything else about it.
0: Mm.
1: But this moment where the deer gets shot. And, you know, one of those things where I was sobbing, I was crying, seeing it, anticipating it. And then for about an hour afterwards, I just kept crying and crying
0: I'm sitting in the cinema and tears are going down my face and I'm worried about the lights coming up too early. So I'm trying to like wipe
1: dab,
0: them.
1: Dab and, at your tears.
0: And I had Sophia sitting next to me, and she's only ever seen me cry once. Not at her birth, by the way. It was Hawthorn losing the 2012 grand final. It's the only time she's seen me cry. And I'm like, I don't know what it was about the movie.
1: Did she laugh or was she crying too?
0: She wasn't crying,
1: She wasn't crying, but she was laughing at you being crying.
0: Yeah, but there's something about this movie that made me cry, but I'd love to know from you, 1-300-222-891, what movie did you cry in?
1: This movie broke the hard-hearted Julian Schiller.
0: Either that or the testosterone has left my body completely. But I don't know.
1: You've reached an age.
0: It hit every nerve that I have, this movie.
1: Okay, and so it wasn't someone dying. It was actually more inspirational. Crying, do you think? Crying from heartfeltness?
0: Heartwarming.
1: Heartwarming.
0: Heartfelt. And maybe, Sonia, because we report so much bad news at the moment, maybe
1: it's just what you needed.
0: Heartwarming movie is what I needed.
1: Okay. Yeah.
0: That, what, 1-300?
1: All right. I want to know about the movie. Yeah. What are the movies you've cried through? Look, it's easy. Sounds terrible, but it's an easy give to cry when someone dies in a movie, isn't it?
0: Yes, it is.
1: You know, every movie where someone dies from cancer or whatever, it's easy to die at that point. But I'm actually interested in the movies that make you cry for other reasons. Happy, inspirational, sorts of things.
0: Yeah, relationships that, you know, that split apart and then come back together. That's a kind of crying type movie, isn't it? Where people lose each other and find each other again. And
1: I found it pretty. I don't know if I actually cried, but Tom Hanks, when he was crying for Wilson in Castaway.
0: Oh yes, yeah.
1: That was pretty heart
0: and creepy.
1: Rendering and a bit creepy.
0: Creepy, but I know what you mean. Well, we're in the wheelhouse of what I've been talking about. So 1-300-222-891. I'd be interested because, yeah, like you say, there are disaster movies. But
1: yeah.
0: Titanic was a kind of a happy cry in a sense.
1: No.
0: No, because he said...
1: It was a happy cry that it was over. It was one of the worst films ever. I hate Titanic with a passion.
0: I've told this story before, but when I saw it, there was a guy in the crowd. You remember this story?
1: Who cheered or something?
0: No, no, when they hit the iceberg, he yells out... You're not getting to New York now. He must have been waiting for the movie to say that. You're not getting to New York now.

0: animated film. And the guy, and there's no dialogue.
1: Wow, okay.
0: So, and so it relies on its beautiful scenery, and they only hear a few sounds from them. But the guy, it probably will end up on SBS again this week on the movie channel, and there's a guy who gets shipwrecked, and he's all alone, and eventually this beautiful sea turtle, he's very frustrated because he keeps trying to make a raft and it keeps breaking up. And this beautiful sea turtle ends up on the island and he gets really angry at it. And he kills it.
1: Oh, wow. Sue.
0: This is a very symbolic film.
2: Oh, wow.
0: And it turns into a woman.
2: Okay. All right. Well, Sue.
0: And I won't give away the ending, but over the next 20 years... you must watch it because it's totally beautiful and visually stunning to look at.
2: All right, well, the red turtle, it's on the list to try and catch up on, Sue.
1: Well, and I'm sure you

0: movie. Mr. Church. It's got Eddie Murphy in it. And it's very touching, but you get so invested in the characters that, you know, you're like, why the hell am I crying? And you realize that they've trapped you into this beautiful moment all the way through the movie. So, yeah, it's a fantastic Eddie Murphy movie where he plays a straight character, not like funny business.
1: Yeah, okay. I'm not familiar with that movie at all, Glenn.
2: But comedians can play very sort of sad roles really, really well.
1: Mm.
2: You know, Adam Sandler can do that in a few movies. You know, when they're serious, they are, you know, excellent.
1: He's actually done a couple of art house films. And I'm always surprised that he actually has a better...
2: Yes.
1: He can extend his acting more than what a lot of the films he's in suggest.
2: Yeah.
1: Because a lot of them are just bogany kind of movies, aren't they?
2: So, Glenn, Mr. Church, it's and you cried during it, I'm guessing.
0: Oh, a number of times. They just keep hooking you in. It's a movie of a few chapters in it. So every time you get to the pinnacle of each chapter, it's like, oh, my God, I need some more tissues.
2: Mm. Well, put that down on the list.
1: You know another movie I cried in that, but it was for its beauty amongst the tragedy, was, do you remember that movie called My Beautiful Life, where the father and son in the Holocaust prison camp.
2: And he pretends it's not happening.
1: And he pretends it's a game to his kid because he doesn't want his child to be scared.
2: That is beautiful, that film.
1: So that is beautiful because of its poignancy. It still has the tragedy, but that made me cry almost right through it, I think.
2: Who was it, not Marcello Mastroianni? He was in the 60s Italian films. Who was it? He was like a mime artist, comedian, actor. I can't remember his name in that movie. The Italian actor. I know he's famous in Italy.
1: Okay.
2: But he was brilliant.
1: Yeah. Yeah. Bernardo Bertucci. Something like that. Yeah. Anyway, that was a beautiful film. So, Glenn, thank you for that one. A couple of people on the text line went along to the showing that Deb Tribe hosted of Gallipoli only a couple of weeks ago before Anzac Day.
2: Mm.
1: And both of them have said that they cried in that final scene.
2: It is, even though, and the power of that movie is, even though you know it's coming,
1: I know,
2: it's still just that scene and just the silence as he's running, and

0: young boy's hopes alive.
1: Yep.
0: And what is it? Oh, Cold Mountain. There's just so many movies that you're right, Jules. You just don't want the lights to go on too early because you've just got to pull yourself together again.
2: And you know what it is in that final scene of Gallipoli as well? It's the music of Kath, Albione's Adagio, which is such a done in a minor key. You know the string music they play at the end?
0: Well, actually, after you guys brought Gallipoli to the forefront, we watched it at home on binge, and we listened to the soundtrack, and it's all classical music, and it just pulls you so much. Just the music alone, it's crazy, and music can really pull a scene, can't it?
1: Oh, it absolutely. Because if you watch the same scene without the music, as I've done a couple of times to highlight how important important the music is, it really is like caverns apart sometimes.
2: And that soundtrack is Les Pêcheurs, that French piece of classical music, that he's playing it from his sort of gramophone as well. That has a great soundtrack, Gallipoli. You do forget that.
1: No, I haven't actually watched it for a long time, I must say.
2: And thank you, Jane from the South Coast, said that Sputnik reviewed Project Hail Mary and said he cried in it also.
1: Yeah, lovely. I actually think it takes, it's a given that you'll cry in a sad moment when someone dies, I think, almost. No. But I think to get that sort of emotion in happy or inspirational moments takes a bit more skill, I must say.
2: Well, if you're listening right now, and Sonia as well, go and see. It is an excellent movie. Like on Rotten Tomatoes, it's got like 95% positive reviews and the audience give it like 97. Go and see it and tell me if you can stop crying.
1: All right. There you go. That's a challenge. Go to this movie and don't cry.
2: Yes.
1: That's the challenge. From Jules. All right. Thank you for all of your movie suggestions. We'll get your weather next. 1-300-222-891. 4 minutes to six.
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1: Michael Efron is a senior forecaster at the Weather Bureau. Hello, Michael.
6: Good morning, Sonia. Good morning, Jules.
1: Well, a weekend's made a big difference in the temperatures here in Adelaide, and it's pretty wet out there today. What about right across the state?
6: Certainly is. We do have showers, mainly about southern agricultural areas and through the west coast. There is the risk of some thunderstorm activity today as well about the southeast, and temperatures generally below average for this time of year, typically 18 to 20 degrees in the south, 20 to 22 across the north. But as we head into Tuesday, we are going to see those showers easing, mostly cloudy in the south. Once again, a fairly cool day. In the north, will be dry and partly cloudy. But then throughout Wednesday, we are going to see those showers picking up again about southern agricultural areas and the west coast. Staying dry in the north, there will be another front moving through. So quite cool again on Wednesday. And that will continue on Thursday, even the risk of some hail about the southeast, staying dry in the north. But then as we head towards the end of the week, we are going to see those cool conditions continuing, the showers starting to ease, but certainly no sign of any above average temperatures, those southerly winds staying with us for the rest of the week.
1: What sort of temperatures do we have for today across the state?
6: Looking at temperatures today, generally 18 or 19 degrees about those southern areas and through the west coast, but through the north of the state, we are looking at tops around 20 or 21 degrees. So certainly a change from what we've seen recently.
2: How many millimetres of rain do we get across the weekend, Michael?
6: Yeah, so we did see some handy falls, especially about the lofty ranges. We did see around 20 to 30 millimetres there. Elsewhere across the south, typically around 5 to 15. So some handy falls, but still a lot more needed.
1: All right. Well, look, thank you for that, Michael. Michael Efron, Senior Forecaster at the Weather Bureau. It's certainly from Friday to Saturday, the change was dramatic, wasn't it?
2: Yeah.
1: No doubt about it. All right. Now, in the next hour, if you continue to join us, we're going to hear from Johan Botha. He is taking one of our best-loved trails and doing it in a way that no one has done before. He is a former cricketer, but he's also a marathon distance runner. He's got a

0: Quite the challenge ahead of him.
1: And in the papers, I've got a story about a L-plated driver in Paris. Didn't end well.
0: It really made you cry, did it? Sonia and Jules with you for breakfast here on 891 ABC Adelaide.
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4: Good morning, Sarah Maunder with ABC News. Nyrstar has confirmed it's received a new deal offered by state and federal governments after a multi-million dollar assistance package expired on Friday. Evelyn Leckie reports.
5: About 1,300 workers across the Nyrstar smelters in Port Pirie and Hobart remain unsure about their future. After a $135 million assistance package between the South Australian, Tasmanian and federal governments was arranged with Nyrstar's parent company 9 months ago and expired last week. A Nyrstar spokesperson has confirmed a new deal has been presented to the company but declined to provide a timeline of when it'll respond. Premier Peter Malinauskas has acknowledged staff anxieties and says an outcome update would be provided as soon as possible.
4: Overseas, and Iran is reportedly reviewing a response from the United States to its 14-point proposal to end the war. North America correspondent Lauren Day reports.
6: The ceasefire between the US and Iran remains in limbo, but the ball appears to be back in Tehran's court. An Iranian foreign ministry spokesman says Washington has now responded to the proposal it put forward last week, and Tehran is reviewing that response. Donald Trump posted on Truth Social overnight that he'd been considering the plan, but couldn't imagine it would be acceptable because Iran had not yet paid a big enough price. He also suggested he may resume strikes on Iran, quote, if they misbehave. Lauren Day, ABC News, Washington.
4: Russian strikes have killed at least 10 people, while Ukraine says it's hit two oil tankers belonging to Moscow's so-called Shadow Fleet. Europe correspondent Catherine Dias reports.
7: Across five Ukrainian regions, deaths were recorded as Moscow continues to target cities with regular drone and missile attacks. Ukraine's Air Force says Moscow fired 269 drones overnight. All but 20 were shot down or jammed. Ukrainian President Volodymyr Zelensky says his military hit two Russian oil tankers near one of its largest Black Sea ports and a cruise missile carrier warship and a patrol boat in the Baltic Sea. The president says the tankers were part of Moscow's Shadow Fleet, which it uses to evade Western sanctions. The leader has touched down in Armenia, where leaders will tomorrow attend a security summit.
4: The Prime Minister of Japan has landed in Canberra for high-profile talks with Anthony Albanese. Here's Foreign Affairs reporter Stephen Jedgetts.
8: Prime Minister Suniya Takeuchi and Anthony Albanese will today hold annual talks at Parliament House in Canberra. They'll celebrate five decades since the two countries signed the landmark Basic Treaty of Friendship and Cooperation, which laid the foundations for today's booming relationship. They're also expected to make new commitments to bolster economic security, although the details aren't yet clear. Australia and Japan have already moved to rapidly deepen defence ties as Tokyo sheds many of the pacifist constraints imposed by its post-war constitution.
4: SA police will be targeting dangerous drivers from today after a spate of lives lost on the state's roads last week. Operation Danger will run until Sunday, where police will target risk-taking behaviours. This includes following cars too closely, disobeying traffic lights, failing to give way, and changing lanes when there's no room. So far, 41 lives have been lost on SA roads this year. To the AFL, Gold Coast has notched a 20-point win at home over GWS to wrap up round 8 of the AFL. Quinton Hull reports.
9: The Suns broke a run of 6 losses against their fellow expansion club. Jamara Ugle-Hagan kicking 3 goals in Gold Coast's 11-17-83 to 8-15-63 victory. Gold Coast now has a 5-win, 3-loss record ahead of their 2-game trip to Darwin. The Giants stuck with only 3 wins for the season. Earlier, former Sun Malcolm Roses kicked 7 goals as Sydney returned to the top of the ladder, the Swans beating Melbourne by 17 points in a high-scoring affair at the SCG. Quentin Hull, ABC Sport, Gold Coast.
4: Adelaide Crows pair Taylor Walker and Jordan Butts will be sidelined for several weeks after suffering injuries in their thrilling showdown win over Port Adelaide on Friday night.

0: A scan has confirmed Walker suffered a low-grade hamstring strain, while Butts has a low-grade adductor strain, with neither expected to play before the team's round 12 bye. South Australia's weather, Port Lincoln 19 and showers, Port Pirie 21 also with showers, Renmark 20 possible shower, Mount Gambier 16 and showers, Adelaide a top of 19 today, it's currently 15.2 degrees. 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
1: Good morning, welcome to AM. I'm Melissa Clark in Canberra, coming to you from Ngunnawal country and acknowledging other custodians. The family of Kumanjay Little Baby are calling for politicians to show respect for Sorry Business while they mourn the death of the five-year-old girl. Sorry Business refers to the cultural and community protocols that Aboriginal and Torres Strait Islander people observe after a death. The man accused of the alleged murder, Jefferson Lewis, has now been charged and is expected to face court tomorrow. National Indigenous Affairs correspondent Dana Morse reports.
2: In Alice Springs, the community is mourning the death of a much-loved little girl.
3: My name's Robin Chabanunga Granite, and I'm the grandfather of our little baby Kumanja, little who's the queen, who's our little queen. And we ask that everyone, Yapa and Kariya, are together in respecting this time of sorry business and mourning.
2: Kumanjai, little baby, was found deceased on Thursday after days of frantic searching. Yesterday, police announced 47-year-old Jefferson Lewis has been charged with murder and with two other offences, which cannot be named for legal reasons. Police Commissioner Martin Dole.
4: This is a horrific event and a horrific set of circumstances.
2: Lewis is expected to front the Darwin local court on Tuesday. Now police attention is turning to anyone who may have helped Lewis evade police before his arrest last week.
4: Look, investigations are continuing. Mr. Lewis is before the court and our job doesn't stop now.
2: It's a small relief for the family.
3: The family of Kumanjay, little baby, our queen, is very relieved that charges have been made and the man will face the court. We must now let the justice system do its work. I also ask all our politicians, leaders, to be respectful of this sorry time. We too need to work together on this, on many issues facing our people and communities here in Central Australia. But our little babies passing must not become a politician issue or an argument.
2: Robin Jabaranga Granite's plea comes after Canberra has begun to weigh in, with some politicians reigniting calls for a royal commission into Aboriginal communities, including Senator Matt Canavan.
5: This has been a long-standing position of the Liberal and National parties, both for a royal commission into some of the more shocking incidents we've seen, unfortunately, around our country to try and protect people.
2: Calls for an inquiry are not new and have previously been strongly opposed by Indigenous communities and the peak body for Aboriginal.

0: We know that conditions aren't up to scratch. We know that governments of all persuasions need to do much, much better.
1: Prime Minister Anthony Albanese ending that report by Dana Morse. A strong result for One Nation in a Victorian by-election on Saturday has the Liberals and Nationals worried about their prospects in an upcoming federal by-election. The Victorian Liberals did hold on to the state seat of Nepean, about 100 kilometres south of Melbourne, but their share of the vote fell sharply, down to 38%. David Sparks reports.
2: Yes, Lord, yes! Yes, Lord, yes! Yes, Lord, yes!
3: A victory for the Victorian Liberal Party's young leader, Jess Wilson, after her candidate, Anthony Marsh, secured the state seat of Nepean.
4: But the people of Nepean have said yes for Jess.
3: 4 years ago, the Liberals picked up 48% of the vote in this seat on the Mornington Peninsula, south of Melbourne. But at this by-election, it fell to 38%. Jess Wilson acknowledges her party needs to lift ahead of the statewide election due in November.
5: We've got lessons to learn and we need to listen to voters. And that's what I've done. I've done it on the booth every single day. I heard their frustration.
3: The results for One Nation in this Nepean by-election are hard to ignore. Its candidate, Darren Herkus, secured 24% of the primary vote. The state's Labor government did not field a candidate. Political scientist Zara Gazarian from Monash University says the Liberals will be relieved to have won.
6: While this result will take some pressure off the party and its leaders, it still points to some significant work that has to be done by the party, because it's still not a very convincing win when we look at what's happening with the primary vote.
3: Now attention turns to this weekend's federal by-election in the seat of Farrer in southern New South Wales. That vote's been brought about by the retirement of former coalition leader Susan Lee, and the Liberals and Nationals are both fielding candidates. They'll be competing not only against each other, but also against One Nation. There'll be no Labor candidate in Farrer, but there will be independent candidate Michelle Millthorpe, who polled strongly with 20% at last year's federal election. Zoe Daniel is the former independent member for the federal seat of Goldstein. She's frustrated that the Liberals and Nationals have decided to put One Nation ahead of Michelle Millthorpe on their how-to-vote cards.
7: The polls show that there is tight competition between One Nation and the independent in Farrer. The issue that I have is that if the polls are as tight as we think they are head-to-head, the Liberal Party, the coalition, federal coalition, will deliver Farrer to One Nation on preferences. And not only will that cut out a really reasonable independent, but it will also deliver One Nation its first official election win in the lower house.
3: Federal opposition leader Angus Taylor has defended the decision to preference One Nation ahead of independent Michelle Millthorpe.

0: Bluetooth-enabled devices that can inadvertently reveal their real-time location to any criminal with a phone or laptop. Police agencies know of the safety risks, especially to officers who are undercover or in tactical units or who take their equipment home, but none appear to have told officers about the risk. Grace Tobin reports.
1: Outside a police station in Melbourne's inner suburbs, a phone buzzes.
2: Taser detected.
3: Axon taser detected.
2: There's in that car right there.
1: This man, who's asked that we don't use his name, is a hacker. And he's showing us how an app that's free to download is picking up the presence of police tasers and body cameras before we even spot them.
2: Got 1, 2, 3, 4, 5, 6, 7, 8, 9, 10 tasers that were picked up the last couple of minutes.
1: He says it's an open secret in hacker and tech circles that members of the public can detect and track Bluetooth-enabled devices sold to police by a US tech giant called Axon Enterprise. He says that's because the company hasn't got the same built-in privacy settings that many other mobile devices do, like Apple iPhones. Concerned it was leaving frontline officers exposed, he emailed police, state ministers, the AFP, even national security agencies.
2: Basically told them that it was a gaping hole in their operational security and that it was very easy to exploit. It could be used for pretty much ambushing the police, attacking them, escaping them.
4: And what came of those emails?
2: I got nothing but radio silence.
1: It was initially determined that the risk was very real and that immediate action should be taken. But police executives dismissed it as a non-issue. Victoria Police told Four Corners it hasn't had any

0: all police agencies of the vulnerability, but none would say what steps they'd taken to ensure the safety of officers.
1: I wonder how many police who are carrying these pieces of equipment are aware.
0: Dr. Emma Ryan, a criminologist at Deakin University, has spent her career researching tasers.
1: They're captured. I cannot see a way in which police can separate their reliance.
0: Axon has acknowledged the vulnerability with its Bluetooth products, warning police customers on its website that operational security considerations should be made where detection may result in unintended outcomes. The company didn't respond to detailed questions sent by Four Corners.
2: Grace Tobin, and you can see the full report on Four Corners tonight. And that's early AM for today. Just briefly in finance, oil is lower. Brent crude is trading at $108.17 US a barrel. I'm Melissa Clark. It's 6:15.
3: Start your day with Sonia and Jules on 891 ABC Adelaide.
4: Why is it called the funny bone? Is that a cruel joke?
5: Yes.
4: Is it?
5: Yes, it's ironic.
4: I thought it was meant to kind of make you sort of feel...
5: laugh, feel good.
4: Yeah,
5: No. I have hit it once and it's almost like you have to hug your arm to your chest. It's so bad.
4: I'll call you a wambulance next time you hit your funny bone.
3: Breakfast.
5: Very good morning. And as people pointed out, it's also connected to the humerus bone.
4: Yes.
5: Which...
4: it's why it's called the funny bone.
5: Which is why it's called the funny bone.
4: Mm.
5: Welcome. Good morning. It's a lot cooler this morning than it was last week. There is no doubt about it. And it's going to be wet. We've got up to 15 mil in the showers.
4: Mm.
5: Were you already over the rain over the weekend? Maybe not. Maybe you were welcoming it. Maybe that was a great thing for you.
4: It rained so hard on my roof for about 6 or 7 minutes I woke up. Does that happen to you? And it's like, right, really came down for like 6 or 7 minutes.
5: How do you know it was going for 6 or 7 minutes before you woke up?
4: Because I have a stopwatch next to my bed for various reasons. No, I don't know because I looked at the clock.
5: But I'm saying if you're asleep, you couldn't have known that it was going for six or 7 minutes.
4: It woke me up for 6 or 7 minutes.
5: Oh,
4: because I'm going, okay. God, this is really, I don't know if anyone had a microburst like that.
5: Right.
4: And I'm like, this is, you know, and I thought, this is, I had some washing out. And I was thinking, boy, this is going to do some damage. But then it went as well.
5: Yeah, well, that stopwatch is reliable, isn't it? 6 or 7 minutes. It's 16 minutes past 6 here on 891 ABC Radio.

0: Oh!
1: We'll find out just before seven, though.
0: Oh, former cricketer Johan Botha will be joining you. And the state of the Torrens, I think it was only about a week and a half ago that we told you how green. Now, we found out how green the Torrens Lake, not the lake, the river was around De Quetaville Terrace or Hackney Road there. And we found out it was duckweed. But Troy Sincock is out and about and we'll tell you what state of play it's in at the moment. But next, we're going to jump into the papers. 17 past
2: Evenings
0: 6.
2: Evenings with Spence Denny.
3: Are tea towels losing their relevance? I've got two tea towels when my boys were at primary school with their names underneath it. There is no way that tea towel is going to get used for drying dishes.
2: 891 ABC Adelaide.
0: Now, Jules, what are you noticing in the papers today?
1: I'm going to start with, it's not one of the major stories, but it just made me smile, this story. And we all need a smile on a wet Monday, wet Monday morning. So, you know when you
0: a
1: go...
0: Warning.
1: A warning.
0: You know, warning.
1: You know how you go out and sometimes, you know, you're at a getting a coffee and they say, oh, this is, you know, Belinda, she's a trainee. Today she's going to make you coffee. Or, you know, you might be a trainee waiter or whatever.
0: Cashier.
1: Yeah.
0: Yes.
1: Trainee, I once went to a hairdresser and they said, this is Jennifer, she's a trainee. That made me nervous. But anyway, so imagine, and this happens a lot, you catch the bus to work in the morning and the bus rocks up and behind the wheel there's an L plate on it and there's an instructor sitting next to a driver and like we're doing some training for this driver.
0: Does that happen? Really?
1: You're about to hear a story happened in Paris. So anyway, the trainee driver is sitting there. There's an instructor and there's two instructors actually and a few passengers get on the bus and you're like, well, you know, we're in good hands with these instructors and we're on the bus and, you know, you have to learn on the job, right? You have to learn how to deal with passengers, how to drive the bus.
0: Yes.
1: It's safer for everyone. Anyway, so they're going along.
0: I would think it's safer to train on your own.
1: Well, mate,
0: and then when you've reached a certain standard, right, then you can get passengers.
1: Well, you might have a point. So anyway, they're going along the Seine and no one knows what quite happens. They think that a parked car has been clipped. But anyway, the bus ends up floating in the river.
0: What?
1: No one gets hurt. No one dies. Don't worry. This is not a tragic story. Anyway, so the trainee driver hits a parked car and then goes through the barrier and the bus is floating down the Seine. And at this point, the passengers are thinking, really should have got the next bus. Really should have got on with the learner at this point. So scuba divers have to get into the Seine as with the learner.
0: Are the passengers still on this?
1: Yeah, but they were fine. Right?
0: They were all floating. They weren't submerged.
1: Well, no, because they got out in time and then the bus sort of submerged kind of.
0: So they did get wet.
1: They got wet.
0: They got a bit wet.
1: They were rescued by scuba drivers. So was the driver. So was the instructors. So no one got hurt. But I just, it's that buyer's remorse.
0: As
1: the bus rocks up with the L plates on, you're thinking, well, what's the worst that could happen? You did not expect to be floating down the Seine.
0: But wouldn't you have said that there was signs, there were early signs? If they did not just have one instructor, but they had two instructors behind the driver, wouldn't that suggest that he had form?
1: Yes.
0: On that front.
1: So do you think he's going to get his P's? I'm thinking not. But anyway,
0: lucky they spent all that money cleaning the Seine up so you could swim in it, though.
1: I was talking to my friend Paul McGee. He has a similar story because he, on his L's, his mum, Claire, was taking him for a spin in the car.
0: Yeah.
1: And he lives in a regional area, in regional Victoria, and she was teaching him at night to do his first U-turn, and he went into the front window of the local men's land store. Just the car was covered in slacks and cardigans. That was his first foray.
0: How do you go into the window doing a U-turn? I don't even know how that's possible.
1: He was doing a U-turn and I think instead of hitting the brake in the middle of the turn, he hit the accelerator, mounted the curb and went into the men's land shop.
0: Okay. I bet Claire was regretting that decision to go out that day.
1: 1-300-222-891. You might have a learner driver story you want to share.
0: David is a chartered bus driver. Is this familiar to you, this kind of story, David?
4: I'm concerned that obviously Australians' rules are very different to those internationally, and I can't comment on French rules, but feel very confident that to drive a bus in Australia, you need to have acquired your full licence on a vehicle of similar

0: wait. So say, for instance, you want to drive a normal commuter bus, which is normally a medium rigid or a heavy rigid, you have to spend 5 years driving a conventional truck. Mm-hmm. And then only if you have 5 years of completely clean record, you can then apply for your bus accreditation. And then every company I've driven for, that learner moment is where rather than you learning to drive the bus, they take you out to learn the route, because different routes stop at different places. And I will admit that in my journey, I, on that initial drive along, have missed pickups because, you know, you don't understand how to exactly access the stop with surrounding road furniture, which can be treacherous. But every bus company in Australia, I feel very confident that L plate moment is not about your ability to drive the vehicle. It's your ability to drive the run and understand where customers are picked and dropped.
1: Well, right. In the French have a laissez-faire approach, I think.
0: I am very concerned.
2: David? Yeah. I was going to say, I can't imagine a learner driver picking up passengers. Well, do they actually have L plates on them here in Australia, even when they're learning the route, David, or not?
0: No, but there will be a fully qualified driver singing along. But right. When I say fully qualified, that driver is a driver that has driven the route before. That's the only knowledge they have that the rookie does not.
2: Yeah. And so like, they should be completely comfortable in traffic and all of those sorts of things.
0: This is somebody that I had been driving heavy interstate transport for nearly 30 years before I decided to move to buses because, you know, it means you get home at night. And so, you know, I've driven much larger vehicles in my commercial past than the bus I'm picking up in about 5 minutes from now. You know, you've got to be careful, you've got to be mindful, you have a lot of lives in your hands, but when you're driving a B-double, there are a lot of people outside that vehicle that are in threat. But to reiterate, to get a bus license in Australia, you need to have held that level of license for 5 years, then the register has the right to knock you down.
2: Right.
0: You need to complete an extra level of physical, and the only additional learning is where does this bus route go?
2: Well, that's reassuring. I feel that I'm a little bit more confident here in Australia. Thank you for reassurance, David.
1: Well, you're not going to end up in the Torrens.
2: No.
1: Floating down the Torrens in Australia.
2: Yeah, I'm not sure it'd be as healthy as the Sen anyway, because we haven't spent millions of dollars on it. Anyway, looking at the Sydney Morning Herald here, Japan's first female Prime Minister, Sanae Takaichi, is arriving in Australia today for her first ever visit. And people are urging our Prime Minister to have a chat with her about using Japan as a plan B to AUKUS. Apparently, our nuclear submarines and the AUKUS pact, it's been considered that it's so risky that we should ask to lease submarines from Japan as a fallback option, and that this is one of the conversations that should be had with Sanae Takaichi when she's here in Australia.
1: We've gone full circle, because it was Tony Abbott's.
2: It was Tony Abbott's idea of buying them off the shelf at the time. But do we need this in the interim in case something happens? I mean, there are so many variables with the AUKUS pact. It's true. We don't know that it will all come to fruition exactly when it's said to.
1: I mean,
2: everyone's still sounding very confident, but you know, you never notice, do you?
1: Yeah, but if we did a poll right now on whether people think AUKUS is going to, you know, eventuate as was planned, I mean, we'd be struggling to get to 50%, wouldn't we? That there are so many moving parts, there's so much money, you know, there are so many issues that to get to where we plan to get by that time, I think a lot of people have doubts.
2: Well, yes. We'll see how that goes. I don't think I'm potentially going to be around. It's such a long tail on delivering all of this that you sit there and you wonder, well, in 15 years, this is 15 years before we see the first actual nuclear sub come out. I mean, there's the American submarines that we'll be getting in the meantime. We might see those, but, you know, who knows if you're going to be around in 15 years, right?
1: No. No, I agree.
2: Who knows?
1: Also in the papers, and this does look like it's going to eventuate, the AFL is set to announce a new 3-year deal to keep Gather Round in South Australia.
2: Yep.
1: So Andrew Dillon was in town for Showdown 59, and maybe he was convinced to make it a standalone game after seeing a thrilling 1-point victory by the Crows, because, you know, the Western Bulldogs was playing Fremantle at the same time. I'm not even sure if it was on free-to-air and Channel 7 in Melbourne that game. I should check that. But maybe finally he was convinced that this is the best rivalry in the AFL and the whole of Australia should just watch it and not have another AFL game on at the same time.
2: But we still don't have it. There was talk earlier, you know, a month or so ago when we didn't get it at Gather Round, the announcement about the future, that we would hear an announcement on the Showdown.
1: Yeah, and that didn't
2: happen. And that didn't happen either.
1: And the Premier kind of said that that was on him because there were a few sticking points that he was holding out for. So it's going to be announced this week. We don't know how they're going to handle the Tasmanian situation because, you know, one team's going to have to miss out on Gather Round with the 19 teams in the competition. They're also going to make announcements on State of Origin. Now, I said we would definitely get State of Origin this year because the 150th anniversary of the SNAFL. But it looks like it's going to go to Perth. And I'm hearing, Sonia, that it could be South Australia versus WA in Perth.
2: Really?
1: Yes.
2: Oh, well, I guess if we go out Gather Round, we can't.
1: That's a problem. But there is the other sticking point. If we did have State of Origin here, we'd need to get permission from SACA to hold it in February. And we know that has been difficult in the past.
2: Mm.
1: All right.
2: All right. And very quickly, the Advertiser reporting today. Now, we will be talking after 7 o'clock with a bait shop owner who's really had to come to a very difficult decision because of his impacts by the algal bloom, which the Premier has only said recently is no longer here in South Australia. That doesn't mean the fallout effects aren't here. But this article by Andrew Huff in the Tiser is taking us back 6 months or so, and he says that taxpayer-funded spin doctors have pressured public servants to avoid describing South Australia's algal bloom crisis as harmful or a disaster, and that's from Freedom of Information documents that have come out that were asked for by the opposition. Apparently, internal correspondence banned from the Department of Premier and Cabinet banned alarming words on state government algal bloom communications like harmful, disaster and outbreak to align with campaign messaging so that they had a more neutral tone.
1: I mean, it's kind of, there are two ways of looking at that. Mm. I mean, if you're not describing it that way, how do you hope to get federal government support?
2: But at the same time, you want to try and keep calm amongst people and give you the impression that they've got it all under control, which is what governments are supposed to do. Mm. So, yes, you could read that either way. That was in the papers. After the 6:30 news, we're going to look at the state of another waterway, and that is the Torrens. The Torrens in relation to a lot of the green stuff that we've been seeing there. And we're going to talk to Johan Botha, a former cricketer who's got a different task on his hands in the next few weeks.
3: Good morning, Sarah Maunder with ABC News. About 1,300 Near Star staff across Port Pirie and Hobart still remain uncertain about their future as the company confirms it's been presented with a new deal to keep its smelters running. Evelyn Leckie reports.
4: On Friday, a $135 million assistance package expired between the SA, Tasmanian and federal governments. The package was arranged with Nearstar's parent company 9 months ago. Premier Peter Malinauskas says he wants to eliminate workers' anxieties and would like to see a deal concluded sooner rather than later. A Nearstar spokesperson has declined to provide a timeline of when the company will respond to the latest offer. The Premier says the public will be updated as soon as possible with the outcome.
3: The family of a 5-year-old girl who was allegedly murdered in Alice Springs say they're relieved to hear that her accused killer has been charged. On Saturday, officers formally charged Jefferson Lewis with one count of murder a week after Kumanjai little baby disappeared from the old-timers' town camp. The 47-year-old remains in custody and is due to face court tomorrow. Her kinship grandfather, Robin Japanunga Granitz, is asking the local community to respect the court process.
5: We must now let the justice system do its work. Mandurah Hell Spring has been calm, and we ask that everyone, Yapa and Karia, are together in respecting this time of sorry business and mourning.
3: Iranian state media is reporting that Washington has sent a response to Tehran's latest proposal to end the war a day after US President Donald Trump said he would probably reject it. North America correspondent Lauren Day reports.
6: A spokesman for Iran's foreign ministry said Tehran

0: is reviewing Washington's response to its 14-point proposal, but confirmed the country's nuclear program was not part of the negotiations. That's significant because US President Donald Trump has previously said there would never be a deal unless Iran abandons its nuclear program. Overnight, the president raised doubts Iran's latest proposal would be acceptable because, quote, it had not yet paid a big enough price for what they've done to humanity. The White House is yet to comment on Iran's latest claims. Lauren Day, ABC News, Washington.
1: Three people have died following an outbreak of an acute respiratory illness on board a cruise ship in the Atlantic Ocean. The ship was travelling from Argentina to Cape Verde off the coast of Africa. The BBC's Tom Bailey has more.
2: With the ship close to the coast of South Africa, a British national was taken to Johannesburg for treatment. A South African Health Ministry spokesperson said they had tested positive for a hantavirus, a family of viruses that can cause hemorrhagic fever and is usually spread by rodents. The vessel can carry around 170 passengers and 70 crew, but it's not yet clear how many were on board during this trip. The World Health Organization said it was aware of the outbreak and that a coordinated international public health response was underway.
1: Back home, and South Australian police have commenced Operation Danger from today, which will target drivers taking dangerous risks on roads. That includes following cars too closely, disobeying traffic lights, failing to give way and changing lanes when there's no room. Police will also be targeting drink and drug drivers. Police say 41 lives have been lost on SA roads so far this year, compared to 24 at the same time last year. Operation Danger will run until Sunday. To sport, in Gold Coast has notched a 20-point win at home over GWS to wrap up round 8 of the AFL. Quinton Hull reports.
3: The Suns broke a run of 6 losses against their fellow expansion club. Jamara Ugle-Hagan kicking 3 goals in Gold Coast's 11-17-83 to 8-15-63 victory. Gold Coast now has a 5-win, 3-loss record ahead of their 2-game trip to Darwin. The Giants stuck with only 3 wins for the season. Earlier, former Sun Malcolm Roses kicked 7 goals as Sydney returned to the top of the ladder, the Swans beating Melbourne by 17 points in a high-scoring affair at the SCG. Quentin Hull, ABC Sport, Gold Coast.
1: Mercedes driver Kimi Antonelli has claimed his 3rd Formula One win in a row with a victory at the Miami Grand Prix. Australia's Oscar Piastri has finished in 3rd behind his McLaren teammate Lando Norris. South Australia's weather, Port Lincoln 19 and showers, Port Pirie 21 and showers, Renmark 20, possible shower, Mount Gambier 16 and showers. Adelaide a top of 19 today, it's currently 15.3 degrees, tomorrow possible shower in 19. ABC News.
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5: Could you survive an endurance test? What sort of endurance test would get you through? Well, Johan Botha is taking on the ultimate one with a record that he is trying to break on one of South Australia's most important pathways.
6: The Heisen Trail. Have you ever met anyone who's done the full Heisen Trail?
5: No. No, because it's quite long, isn't it?
6: It's, where is it, from Parachilna to Cape Jervis?
5: I feel like there are people I know who've done sections of it at different times, but I don't know anyone who's done it all in one hit.
6: This guy's is going to set a record. Mm. You'll hear from him very shortly. But if you've done the Heisen Trail, let us know.
5: Yeah.
6: I've got a friend who did it. Like, he was part of a church group and they did it as a kind of pilgrimage type of thing.
5: A sort of Camino style pilgrimage.
6: Yeah, so I don't think he did it all though, because to do it all is a lot of time.
5: Does that mean he's failed? Well, yeah. He's not getting into heaven or
6: He got halfway to God and they called it off.
5: That's pretty bad if you're on your way to God and you fail. Oh, it's a bit much.
6: But he met his wife doing it. So,
5: oh, well, there's the distraction.
6: Yeah, so they got distracted.
5: I'm not sure how godly that would have been. Yeah. And also in a moment, we're going to take a look at a waterway that a couple of weeks back wasn't looking that great. Troy Sincock is out about doing a check on that. But you were bringing up the story of the bus driver in Paris.
6: Yeah.
5: He was a learner bus driver.
6: Yeah, he had a trainer with him and he had a couple of passengers and we were just laughing because you kind of get on the bus with L plates and you think, what could possibly go wrong. No one got hurt, but they ended up floating down the Seine River and had to be rescued by scuba divers.
5: Well, Leon at Highgate sent in a

0: exed about his learning to do a hill start on a small incline in his brother's Vauxhall.
1: Mm.
0: His brother was with him. They were at the Kmart car park.
1: Yeah.
0: Apparently the car jerked. The front bench seat, which was only welded in place, broke off. After he yelled at him, they then drove home with him holding the seat in place from behind. So it wasn't quite men's land.
1: Yeah. Regional Victoria.
0: Of the story that you told, but very similar.
1: My dad took my sister Emily on her first ever learner driver's lesson.
0: Yes.
1: And she mounted the roundabout. And he was like,
0: never again.
1: Straight to the instructor for 10 straight lessons. He said, I'm paying for it.
0: I'm not doing this again.
1: I'm not sitting next to you.
0: I am not doing this again.
1: Yeah.
0: It is a lesson in holding your nerve.
1: It is.
0: Teaching a young person to drive, as you would know. Mm. All right. It's 23 minutes to 7 here on 891 ABC Radio Adelaide. Sonia and Jules with you. And Troy Sincock has taken the big red car. No jerking around there. He's able to drive that perfectly. You've gone down to the Torrens today, Troy.
2: I sure have. You know, it took me 5 times to get my driver's license.
0: 5?
1: No.
2: Yeah.
0: Oh, yep. Does the ABC know that, given that you're behind the wheel of the 891 car?
1: Troy, what was the problem?
2: I was magnificent at reverse parking and doing all the manoeuvres. It was just driving in a straight line that was a challenge for me.
1: Wow.
0: How old were you when you eventually got your licence?
2: Well, look, I was reluctant to get my licence in the first place, so I didn't even begin to take actions until I was 17. Meanwhile, all my friends had their license, but I was like, I'm not doing this. So I was resistant, and maybe that's what caused the problem. But, you know, often I was kind of 90% of the way there. Then I'd one false move, and again, I'd miss out. But I got there in the end.
1: Yeah, you go through one red light.
2: That's right.
1: And they're so nitpicky.
2: It wasn't quite that bad. All right, I'm here at Hackney Bridge. That stretches over the River Torrens, which runs horizontal to Hackney Road, just down the road from Botanic Park. Of course, it's been a really wet weekend following a warm Friday for Showdown 59. I've had the wipers on the big red car running all morning. 19 today, 3 to 15 mils of rain, and lots of rain about this week with tops in the teens. On Saturday, I was in Rundle Mall. It was looking very dark, and no one was walking down the middle of the mall. Everyone was under the shelters outside shop fronts, but all carrying umbrellas, which was a frustration. And of course, my partner, Alexandra, likes good-looking umbrellas that are not functional. So we had a pretty umbrella turning inside out on Saturday.
1: You know why people don't walk down the middle? Because it gets slippery. The tiles I have in Rundlemore can get a bit slippy in the wet. So you do have to be careful down there.
0: Slippy, is that a word?
1: Slippy, yeah.
0: Slippy.
1: Born Slippy, isn't that a song?
2: That's right. Underworld, great.
1: Underworld.
2: Great track, yeah.
1: Now, Troy, what's the Torrens looking like?
2: Torrens is looking much different than it was when Bobby was here last week in this very same location. As she sort of described the river as looking like green synthetic cricket pitch, kind of like a carpet of lime green on the surface as far as the eye could see. And what we discovered was that was a thick coating of duckweed. Well, this appeared to have been due to the warm weather and the lack of rain, the stagnant water. You can probably hear now the water is running quite freely, and that lime green surface is broken up due to the rain across the weekend, returning the Torrens to its regular colour, more of a forest green, I'd suggest. And it will continue to wash down the river, I'm sure, as that rain continues throughout the week. Good to see it looking a little bit more like we expect it to look.
0: So that is the sound that we can hear of the Torrens running, not of rain at the moment.
2: Yeah, that's right.
0: It's loud.
2: Yeah. It's certainly very, very different to when Bobby was here the other day, which was completely still. Yeah.
1: And no buses going down, Troy?
2: No, buses going above, but not down, thank goodness.
1: Well, that's good news because, you know, it was smelling and looking so green, and it's always awful when the Torrens is not in tip-top shape, so the rain has flushed it.
0: Yeah, someone said if a bus fell in the Torrens, it would just drive along. It's only about a metre deep, isn't it?
1: Thank you, Troy. We'll catch up with you in the next hour. But we're about to talk about the Hyson trial and someone who's trying to set a record. And I said, has anyone done the full gamut of it? Matilda has called from Middleton. Good morning, Matilda.
3: Morning.
1: Have you done it?
3: No, not me personally, but my mum and her friends.
0: Oh, how many of them all together?
3: There were 3 of them, and they had a support person, one of their husbands, and they just sort of chipped away at it over the weekends.
1: Oh, right. So they did a bit and then, what, came home and did a bit more?
3: Yeah, exactly.
1: How long did it take them?
3: Over 2 or 3 years.
1: Wow.
0: Because it's 1,200 Ks.
1: Yeah.
0: So they spent their weekends walking the Heisen Trail over a couple of years.
3: Yeah, they did. Yeah.
1: And what inspired them to do it, Matilda?
3: Oh, I think they just, born and bred South Australians and wanted to see it, on foot. And they said it was amazing.
1: I think so, because you see that change of environment, don't you?
0: Mm.
1: Exactly.
3: From the bottom, Cape Jervis, all the way up the top, yeah.
0: Oh, it would be pretty physically challenging, though, wouldn't it? I mean...
3: Oh, definitely.
0: And I'm not trying to...
3: They met so many people along the way, and they, had little base camps at certain points along the way. And locals were lovely in dropping them off and picking them up at certain points as well.
1: So were they the only ones doing it, or do you think it's quite common to do it over a couple of years, Matilda?
3: Oh, common. Really common. Yeah.
0: Mm. Oh, interesting.
3: No one has 3 months, really, 4 months to take off.
1: Yeah. The Appalachian Trail, I think, in the States is similar to the Heisen Trail that people, it's one of those things on people's bucket lists that you do.
3: Yeah, it is.
1: Yeah.
0: Oh, good on you, Matilda. Well, Mum and her friends did a great job there. Now, it was 1,200 k's long, the Heisen Trail, so it's significant. As you hear, several months for most people to do it, even if you're doing it all in one hit. We're going to speak to Justin Botha, who's trying to do it in 11 days.
1: Mm.
0: So he would have to, it's like more than 100 k's a day, day in, day out for 11 days. I don't even see how that's possible.
1: Well, we'll ask him shortly.
0: We will after this song. This is Dragon, taking you back to the year 1977, a long way away from the winter. This is April Sun in Cuba.

0: record. What's the record you want to break and why?
1: The current record is 12 days and 8 hours for the full trail. I think why it's just a challenge. I think, you know, sort of my schedule, there's no real races over this time of the year. And, you know, April, May is my time off. And I just thought, you know, me against myself, basically. Yeah, the time is in the background. And that could be a bonus in the end. But I've helped guys on the trail and I've seen parts of the trail. And I just, you know, want to experience the full trail by myself. Or not by myself, but

0: It's pretty much going to be on 100K a day. You know, if we can maintain that, then, yeah, we should be there and thereabouts. You know, that's the ideal scenario. But obviously there's ups and downs and, you know, it could be tough times and tough days where you don't quite get to 100K. So then you have to work through that, navigate that, and, you know, try and slowly chip away again the next few days to try and make that up.
1: When are you going to sleep?
0: For a little bit at night. At the moment, we've sort of scheduled a 4-hour break at night, so probably just over 3 hours of sleep.
2: Wow. And, that doesn't seem enough when you're putting your body through that.
0: It doesn't, but I think if you want to stay close to sort of, you know, that record time, I think that's where you can make up some time. Yes, it puts your body obviously under a lot of stress and all of that stuff. So, again, that's the plan we're starting with. You know, who knows? Maybe after day 3 or 4, it might just be a crash and, okay, I need a bit more sleep. Let's go to 6 hours and see if that can sort of reset things a little bit. But I think for starters, that's what we're going out with and see how long that lasts.
2: Now, which end are you starting from, Johan?
0: I'm starting north. So I'm at Parachuna Gorge and making my way towards Adelaide, and then obviously, you know, hopefully finishing Cape Jervis. And people say, oh, that's downhill, but it's not.
2: I'd be choosing whatever help you can get. You
1: know, I instantly thought downhill for some reason. Hey, Yogi,
0: yeah, it's
1: you go.
0: No, I was just going to say, it's only about 2,000 metres less of climbing downhill.
1: What sort of support crew will you have?
0: I'll have Aaron and Emma, who've come over from WA to support me for the full trail, and then my son, Austin and Josh from Adelaide. Josh has already done the full trail in the past, so he's got some good experience on the trail, and you know, that's the four. So we basically have two crews of two. Obviously, it's hard to expect the crew to be on 24/7, so they're going to sort of take turns, almost have a day crew and a night crew, and you know, they're obviously huge. They're very important for me to keep going and to keep me sort of filled up and all of that. And then when it gets tough, to get me out of a slump.
2: So what do you do to prepare for something like this?
0: I think it's, you know, it's been a journey, like a lot of training over years. I can't just say it's been the last 9 months of this training block that sort of got me ready for it. Yes, you know, it's been consistency and all of that, but this sort of idea has been in my mind for probably 6 years, and you know, it's come down to this now. So it's been a long journey. You know, you sort of think about it maybe one day, and then, you know, 9 months ago, the start is finally, okay, I've got to do this now. I've got a good window. I've had a good, you know, training 9 months, and it's time to give it a go. You know, it's sort of one of those things. You're only going to do it once. You know, it's not, I'm not prepping this one to do it again. It's a once off, and if I can complete it, awesome. And then, you know, that box is ticked.
1: And what about shoes and other equipment that you're going to need for the trek, Johan?
0: Yeah, I've got 5 pairs of shoes. And then equipment, you know, little things like a running pack, you know, I think everything I've accumulated over my running career is in the two cars for this week. And who knows, it might come in handy, like compression socks. You know, you've got all sorts of hats and long sleeve shirts to protect you from the sun. It's not just for the cold. It's sort of, you know, protect yourself from the sun all day. You don't want to be sunburnt and deal with that at night. So it's all sorts of things like that that you've got to try and think about, and hopefully you do cover most things, and, you know, it helps a little bit along the way.
2: Is everything going to be in the cars, or what do you carry with you? Is there a backpack on your back? What do you run with?
0: Yeah, I've got a running pack, so that will have sort of my nutrition for the next section. And those sections are anything, I reckon, from about 11Ks, and I think the longest one is sort of 26Ks. So, you know, you need to be able to carry fuel for about, could be anything from just under 2 hours to about 5 hours. So yeah, that pack will have everything, you know, liquids and food for me to eat.
1: And also, I mean, because you're running for so long,

0: song for so many days. What goes through your mind? Will you have music to motivate you? Do you just kind of think about the world and your life? How do you
1: enjoy the scenery?
0: Enjoy this? Do you zone out? I mean, how do you do it?
2: I think you definitely zone out at times. You know, I run with music or podcasts, but there's a lot of time where I thought, I can't remember the last 10 minutes, whatever played. So you do zone out. And I think with this journey, you're going to have to take in the scenery. You know, you can't just be, I'm chasing a time and rush, rush, rush. I think you've got to sort of enjoy the journey. Such a beautiful part of the world. The terrain changes so much from sort of the outback to the ocean. So I'm excited to see all that. It's pretty green up here at the moment. And there's music. I've got two sets of headphones, so you can sort of keep swapping them, you know, as the battery gets flat. Sorry, I was just last thing I was going to say. I'll have a couple of paces come out, you know, over both weekends to help me. So that will obviously be a big boost, but it will be the weekdays where it'd probably get a bit lonely out there. They'll have to manage the best.
1: Yeah, well, you've got a lot of history as being, and obviously a lot of motivation yourself, but you're doing this for a cause as well.
2: Yeah, we're doing it for TX. You know, they support blue-collar workers with mental health. And, you know, that idea came from Aaron, who's part of my crew, who was going to run with me. So, you know, it's great to do it for a cause. I think that's another thing that they will get you through tough times, to know that, you know, you're doing it for another reason. That certainly plays a part.
1: Well, Johan, we would love to chat with you at the end of this. When do you kick off?
2: Tomorrow morning, 6 a.m. So
0: just quickly, can you follow your progress online?
2: Yes, you can. So I'll post a link on my Instagram and, you know, we'll try and spread that, send it out to people. Right, there's a link that sort of tracks me along the way. And hopefully that dot doesn't stop for too long, because that will mean that my break's getting a bit long.
1: Good on you, Johan. Nice to talk with you. Good luck. And I'd spend the day sleeping if I was you, because you're not going to get much over the next few days.
0: Or crank 891 up. We'll try and motivate you along the way, Johan. Good luck.
2: Sounds good.
1: Thanks for that. We're going to
2: take
1: your weather next. What sort of weather can Johan expect? Michael Efron is Senior Forecaster with the Weather Bureau. Good morning.
3: Good morning, Sonia. Good morning, Jules.
1: What sort of day is ahead for Adelaide today?
3: Yeah, we've got quite a few showers around today. They will tend to ease during the late afternoon and evening, a top of 19 degrees today. Tuesday also looking at a top of 19, but just a slight chance of a shower, not as wet as today. However, on Wednesday, we do see those showers returning during the morning and continuing into the afternoon with another cold front moving through, a top of 19. And then quite chilly for Thursday with those southwesterly winds continuing, a top of 15, just a slight chance of a shower. Friday, a shower or two up to 19. And then through the weekend, we'll see mostly dry conditions, although it will be cloudy. Saturday up to 19, Sunday a top of 20.
0: And how much rain do we have over the weekend, Michael?
3: Yeah, pretty wet around the Mount Lofty ranges. We did see it Piccadilly around 60 millimetres, but closer into the metro area falls typically around 5 to 15 millimetres.
1: Wow, 60 mils at Piccadilly. Be very wet up there. Mm. All right, Michael, look, thank you for that. So I think we can say it's turned, hasn't it? It normally happens around Anzac Day. I think the weather has definitely turned right now. Now, after the 7 o'clock news at 7.10 today, you're going to hear from State Treasurer Tom Koutsantonis. Now, he is obviously working hard on the state budget that will very much be influenced by the federal budget. But along with that, today he has been working on the fuel rationing, because he's also the Minister for Energy and Mining. We're going to see legislation introduced into Parliament, which starts again this week, to really see some rules and regulations around that front.
0: Also, Aaron Bryans will join us, who called the final moments of the showdown, and what a game that was. There's one particular bit of footage I saw from the showdown that I want to bring up, because this behaviour has always mystified me.
1: Oh.
0: And when you hear about what the footage is, you'll also think, how is this even possible? How are people acting like this during a football game?
1: Oh, so we're not talking about the weird goal decision with the arc.
0: No.

0: talking about spectator behaviour, which is so, to me, it's almost unforgivable what I saw.
1: All right. Well, let's find out what you think on that one. Sonia and Jules with you here on 891 ABC Adelaide.
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3: Tell me your disappointing food story, Raf.
4: It was a lovely meal. It came out in these huge plates. A little drop here, little drop here, little drop there.
3: Oh, yeah.
4: Then we went home and had dinner.
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0: Iran reviewing a U.S. response to its proposal to end the war. SA police launch a week-long blitz targeting dangerous drivers. And Crows Taylor Walker and Jordan Butts out with injuries. Good morning, Sarah Maunder with ABC News. Nyrstar has confirmed it's received a new deal offered by state and federal governments after a multi-million dollar assistance package expired on Friday. Evelyn Leckie reports.
1: About 1,300 workers across the Nyrstar smelters in Port Pirie and Hobart remain unsure about their future. After a $135 million assistance package between the South Australian, Tasmanian and federal governments was arranged with Nyrstar's parent company 9 months ago and expired last week. A Nyrstar spokesperson has confirmed a new deal has been presented to the company but declined to provide a timeline of when it'll respond. Premier Peter Malinauskas has acknowledged staff anxieties and says an outcome update would be provided as soon as possible.
0: Overseas, and Iran is reportedly reviewing a response from the United States to its 14-point proposal to end the war. North America correspondent Lauren Day reports.
2: The ceasefire between the US and Iran remains in limbo, but the ball appears to be back in Tehran's court. An Iranian foreign ministry spokesman says Washington has now responded to the proposal it put forward last week, and Tehran is reviewing that response. Donald Trump posted on Truth Social overnight that he'd been considering the plan, but couldn't imagine it would be acceptable because Iran had not yet paid a big enough price. He also suggested he may resume strikes on Iran, quote, if they misbehave. Lauren Day, ABC News, Washington.
0: President Trump has meanwhile announced that the US will free up ships stranded in the Strait of Hormuz in the coming hours. In a post on Truth Social, he says that this is a humanitarian gesture, as many of these vessels are running low on food. It's estimated that about 20,000 seafarers are stranded in or near the vital oil shipping channel, which has effectively been blocked by Iran since the beginning of the war. Israel has issued new evacuation orders to residents in southern Lebanon, despite a ceasefire meant to halt fighting with the armed group Hezbollah. Bridget Rollison reports from Jerusalem.
3: The ceasefire is nearing its third week, but strikes are continuing daily. At least two people were killed and seven people were injured, including a child, in strikes in southern Lebanon on Sunday, as Israel continues to order mass evacuations, saying it's targeting Hezbollah infrastructure. Meanwhile, hospitals in southern Lebanon are struggling to cope with the aftermath of the attacks. Doctors at the Jabal Amal Hospital in the city of Tyre say they expect to run out of food and medical supplies within a month.
0: Three people have died following an outbreak of an acute respiratory illness on board a cruise ship in the Atlantic Ocean. The ship was off the coast of South Africa during a voyage from Argentina to Cape Verde when a British national had to be taken to Johannesburg for treatment. The South African Health Ministry says they tested positive for hantavirus, a family of viruses usually spread by rodents. The World Health Organization says it's aware of the outbreak and a coordinated international public health response is underway. The family of a five-year-old girl who was allegedly murdered in Alice Springs say they're relieved to hear that her accused killer has been charged. On Saturday, officers formally charged Jefferson Lewis with one count of murder a week after Kumanjai little baby disappeared from the old-timers' town camp. The 47-year-old man remains in custody and is due to face court tomorrow. Her kinship grandfather, Robin Japanunga Granitz, is asking the local community to respect the court process.
4: We must now let the justice system do its work. Mandurah Hellspring has been calm, and we

0: ask that everyone, Yapa and Kariya, are together in respecting this time of sorry business and mourning.
1: Public hearings will begin today for the Royal Commission on Anti-Semitism and Social Cohesion, with people with a lived experience of anti-Jewish hate expected to give evidence. Gavin Coote reports.
2: The first public hearing block, set to run for 2 weeks, will focus on the nature of anti-Semitism and its impacts on Jewish Australians. There are a dozen people scheduled to give evidence today, including people with a lived experience of anti-Semitism. Throughout this week, the inquiry will also hear from Jewish leaders, who say it is the most significant national examination of anti-Semitism in Australia's history. The hearings will also examine how anti-Semitism is monitored and reported. There will be further hearing blocks at a date yet to be announced, with a final report due mid-December.
1: Anthony Albanese will sit down with Japan's Prime Minister today for annual talks. Here's Foreign Affairs reporter Stephen Jedgetts.
3: Japan's Prime Minister Sunio Takeuchi and Anthony Albanese will meet in Canberra to celebrate 50 years since the two countries signed the landmark Basic Treaty of Friendship and Cooperation. They're also expected to make new commitments to bolster economic security, including on critical minerals and energy, although the details aren't yet clear. The two countries are also celebrating rapidly expanding defence ties.
1: A major security flaw in thousands of tasers and body-worn cameras used by police across Australia is leaving officers exposed to being detected and tracked in real time. Grace Tobin reports.
4: An app easily downloaded to a mobile phone has exposed the vulnerability. It detects nearby Bluetooth-enabled tasers and body-worn cameras made by US tech company Axon. A hacker who has tested the technology warns it could be exploited by criminals to track or evade police.
5: Ambushing the police, attacking them, escaping them.
4: Four Corners has found police agencies were warned about the potential risks 2 years ago, but it's unclear what action has been taken. Axon acknowledges that its Bluetooth products may be detectable and says operational security considerations should be made when using them. Police officers in every state and territory use Axon devices.
1: A fire on a commercial fishing boat on South Australia's Limestone Coast has caused about $800,000 in damages. The CFS says 15 firefighters worked to extinguish the fire at Port Jaffa, preventing it from spreading to another boat. No one was on board at the time. Mount Barker detectives are continuing to investigate a suspicious fire that destroyed a Harndorff restaurant last week. Police and fire crews were alerted to the fire at about 8:30 on Tuesday night and arrived to find the property fully engulfed in flames. A 48-year-old man was injured and taken to hospital in a critical condition. Detectives want to speak to any diners who attended the restaurant prior to it closing on Tuesday night, particularly a group of four people who were turned away at about 7:30. Police say those people are not suspects, but they may be able to assist police with their investigation. SA Police will be targeting dangerous drivers from today after a spate of lives lost on South Australian roads last week. Operation Danger will run until Sunday, where police will target risk-taking behaviours. This includes following cars too closely, disobeying traffic lights, failing to give way and changing lanes when there's no room. So far, 41 lives have been lost on SA roads this year. Now is sport, here's Mark Adnall.
6: The Gold Coast Suns have beaten the GWS Giants by 20 points in their Round 8 AFL clash at Carrara. Jamara Ugal-Hagan kicked three goals in the 11-17, 83 to 8-15, 63 victory. Gold Coast defender John Noble has told ABC Sport it's a welcome return to form for his side after several disappointing performances.
7: The last couple of weeks we sort of haven't played to our identity, and we knew what that looked like the first couple of weeks. You know, we played really strong. The season plays out, you dip in form obviously, but to get back to our brand of footy today in front of our home fans, really special.
6: Elsewhere, the Sydney Swans recorded a 17-point win over Melbourne at the SCG. Malcolm Roses kicked seven goals in the 19-17, 131 to 17-12, 114 victory. Australia's Oscar Piastri has finished third at the Miami Formula One Grand Prix behind Mercedes World Championship leader Kimi Antonelli and McLaren teammate Lando Norris. The Melbourne Vixens have defeated the Giants 66-64 in Super Netball, and West Coast had a 58-54 win over Sunshine Coast. And Brisbane Roar has beaten Wellington Phoenix 2-1 in the first leg of their semi-final in the A-League Women's Soccer competition.
1: Adelaide Crows pair Taylor Walker and Jordan Butts will be sidelined for several weeks after suffering injuries in their thrilling showdown win over Port Adelaide on Friday night. A scan has confirmed Walker suffered a low-grade hamstring strain, while Butts has a low-grade adductor strain, with neither expected to play before the team's round 12 bye. South Australia's weather, Port Lincoln 19 in showers, Port Pirie 21 in showers, Renmark 20 possible shower, Mount Gambier 16 in showers, Adelaide a top of 19 today, it's currently 15.1.
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9: Premier, you are committed to paying $45 million to redevelop the North Adelaide Golf Course. Are you committed to still going ahead with that, with grave doubts over the future of LIV hovering?
10: It is better if we have a major event in the heart of the city, but ultimately this is about making sure we're investing in community infrastructure.
8: Breakfast.
11: Very good morning to you. This week, State Parliament resumes for its first sitting term since the election.
9: Well, for a lot of people, they're still waiting to find out if they're officially in.
11: Whether they've got a swipe card or not.
9: Isn't it 11 a.m. they're going to declare the upper house?
11: It is indeed. And that means that it's probably around 24 hours for them to get all the things they need to actually to get their books, cover their books, all of those sorts of things.
9: And you know, because it's the government, there'll be so many OH&S forms they've got to fill out. You know, they have to do so many little modules
11: so many
9: on their
11: training
9: computers
11: modules.
9: And everything. It'll be, well, we don't know if they're going to be ready in time, really.
11: Well, who knows? But there are many things to talk about. And one of the things is this first term of parliament is going to see new legislation that will foreshadow the potential for more easily to introduce fuel rationing.
9: Yeah, I did not know there was a 30-year-old Petroleum Products Regulation Act, but the government is having to amend that, which sort of sounds a bit alarming, isn't it, that we're going to have laws for fuel rationing, but is it really?

0: We'll actually replay the ABC radio call of that end to the showdown because, as always, the team does an exceptional job. But I want to talk about something that happened in particular that I found highly offensive, Sonia.
1: Okay.
0: Highly.
1: Wow.
0: Yeah. I'm going to tee off on this, actually.
1: It takes a lot to offend you.
0: It doesn't really.
1: No, it really doesn't. It's Sonia and Jules for breakfast.
2: 7:10 today with Sonia and Jules.
1: State Treasurer Tom Koutsantonis, also Energy Minister. He joins us now. Good morning, Minister.
3: Oh, morning, Sonia. How are you?
1: All right. Now, as we look around, we've probably got more moderate fuel prices than we've seen in months. But your government is using the first week of Parliament to introduce some legislation around more easily introducing petrol rationing. Why have you made that a priority in this first term?
3: Well, this crisis began when the government was in caretaker mode. So Parliament had been dissolved and Parliament had not had an opportunity to consider any tools that it might have if the worst were to occur and Australia had to progress through the stages that the Commonwealth Government has set out. And our legislation is, to be entirely frank, it's Carter administration type legislation. It's very, very old. It gives you a 7-day period to declare an emergency. You have to renew it. You can only renew it 4 times, which is 28 days. And then you have to return to Parliament. So if Parliament's not sitting, you have to gather a quorum together. So what we've tried to do is align it with the national framework and our closest neighbours, New South Wales and Victoria, so that they're very similar. So if we do reach stage four, we have the ability to act in concert with the entire country rather than having this separate system here in Adelaide.
0: So if there is rationing, Treasurer, you're saying it would be done at a federal level. It would be like COVID, where every state goes their own way.
3: No, we are committed to there being a national approach. What powers would be used would be up to each individual state, but the framework would be outlined by the Commonwealth Government. So Commonwealth Government are responsible for fuel. They're the ones who are bringing it in. They're the ones who are distributing it around the country. They're the ones who are out there underwriting its shipments into the country. So if they say that there will be a shortage and we need to ration, and look, I just want to reassure your listeners, this is just us being ready in the worst case. And what we're doing here is to make sure that the Commonwealth Government tell us what we need to do, we have the tools at our fingertips to do them.
1: Does the legislation include the scope to describe the model that might be used of rationing?
3: It gives us the ability, yes, it does. It gives us the ability to decide on a national framework, you know, whether it's odds and evens, what essential workers and industries are. But that work's being done at a national level. So I've got to say, to be honest, Sonia, I have, through the entire crisis, I've yet to find an industry that says they're not essential. So everyone's going to want fuel. It's going to be a very difficult scenario if it happens. But I've got to say, I think the Commonwealth Government, despite all the criticism, have done a very good job of getting fuel into the country. There's more fuel now than there was when the war started.
0: When the Premier gave a press conference yesterday, he said there's harsher penalties for those in the fuel industry who exploit their own commercial interests at the expense of South Australians. So, Treasurer, are you saying that there will be penalties for price gouging during a crisis?
3: Well, not so much price gouging, but withholding fuel, taking advantage of the crisis. So I suppose you can couch it as price gouging, but it's giving us the tools needed to stop any predatory behaviour during a wartime crisis and to make sure that we can impose very severe penalties on people up to $1 million.
1: Does the scope of the legislation extend beyond just rationing?
3: Well, it gives us the ability to declare an emergency. And the government would declare that emergency, and rather than have to return to Parliament every 28 days, we'll do it 90 days. And that gives us the ability to direct fuel, to make sure that fuel is used appropriately, to get more information about how much fuel we have. It gives us more controls over the system if there is an emergency.
0: The Liberals put out a press release saying lamb's up 15%, beef and veal up 11%, fruit 4%, coffee 10%. I can go through it all, but basically a lot of stuff is going up, and they say we need a strategic diesel reserve so we can, you know, help our farmers, we can bring their costs down and bring our food costs down. Considering petrol is probably set to go up again, they have a point, don't they?

0: Other states are doing it.
1: Well, per se, I don't have a problem with strategic reserves. Commonwealth government have a strategic reserve just over a month. When states add to it, given this crisis, we've got to make sure that they're not competing with the rest of the nation. Two states that are uniquely isolated from the rest of the Federation, Western Australia and Tasmania, have come up with those reserves. Those reserves are about the equivalent of a couple of days. So they are not in the same sort of scope as Commonwealth government. So we're looking at our own processes as long as it can be nationally coordinated, yes. But remembering this, no state has now time to build storage. You've got to use existing private storage that's in the system. And a lot of it is at capacity. So when you're building this sort of, when you're putting out these types of statements, you've got to take into account what's available by the private sector, making sure you're not doing anything to compete against the Commonwealth government, because we don't want Australia bidding itself up for fuel. That would be crazy. So if it's done in a coordinated way, we'll look at best ways to do that. But ultimately, the Commonwealth government, it's its responsibility. If we can assist, we will.
2: You're listening to 891 ABC Adelaide with Sonia and Jules. I just might mention on the text line, someone's told us there is a traffic hazard down the track of the freeway at Crafers, leaving one lane closed. So if you're driving down there, you'd want to know about that. Just be looking out for that. But Minister, while we've got you, the ABC is reporting that Nyrstar has confirmed that late Friday it received a new offer regarding its future and operations from the federal, South Australian, and Tasmanian governments. What can you tell us about that offer? Are you confident that that will help the situation?
1: I am. I mean, the Commonwealth Government are leading the negotiations, and we're being as cooperative as we possibly can, as is the Tasmanian Government. We're very keen to make sure that Trafigura keep this operation going while the feasibility is being developed. So just for listeners' benefit, what we agreed to about, I think, 9 months ago or 15 months ago, was that we would underwrite Nyrstar for a period of time while a feasibility was being done. And we would give them an assistance package. They would build an antimony plant. We'd see if that was commercial, and we'd be doing more feasibility studies into that. That process is not yet completed. And Trafigura have come back and said, well, look, we've got to finish this process. And South Australian government agrees, Tasmanian government agrees, and so does the Commonwealth government. So we're working through that process now. They've gotten an offer. I am very confident that no matter what happens, we will get to this and we'll be able to fix it.
0: So, will there be any pain? Will workers at Port Pirie, should they still be concerned?
1: I think you should be concerned any time another government to our north, like China, is doing everything it can to use its taxpayers' money to bankrupt this smelter. And make no mistake about it, this smelter is under attack. This smelter is having every aspect of its commerciality undermined by a foreign government. So
0: How are they flooding the market with cheaper product? Is that what they're doing?
1: well, they're buying the raw materials at an elevated price. They are discounting the charges for making the materials, and then they subsidise the manufacture of it. So at every stage of the operations of antimony and other products that go towards making antimony, which are lead and zinc and everything else that we use at the smelter, the Chinese government are doing everything they can to build their state sovereignty around it. Now, for that's good for them. That's fine for them, but for us, in an emergency, if we needed to be able to defend ourselves and use these critical metals to harden our bullets, harden our bombs, harden our armor in our military applications, and we have to buy all of it entirely from one country, as to get here by ocean, we would leave Australia very, very exposed. So all of our smelters, whether it's aluminium, whether it's nickel, whether it's copper, and whether it's antimony, are under threat by other countries who are attempting to corner the market in these, so to speak, and keep these metals in their country rather than there being a distribution around the world equally.
2: Minister, when the state government helped underwrite this 15 months ago, though, did you think this would be done by now? And given
1: No.
2: another, no?
1: No, I thought it would take longer, yes.
2: And so you were
1: Please.
2: prepared for another a dip in the purse for this?
1: Well, I think it's such an important thing for the nation. The country

0: can't afford for it not to be developed. This feasibility, we've promised the people of Port Pirie this feasibility. It's important for the country, not just for South Australia. So the Commonwealth government have put their hands in their pockets. The Tasmanian government have as well. This is a strategic asset for the country.
1: But does that
0: It's
1: mean we will
0: important for
1: continue to
0: us.
1: underwrite this in indefinitely?
0: Well, that's the Commonwealth government will do its thing about whether there is a strategic reserve of antimony, whether there is a floor price of antimony. They will go away and do that work. That's not something we can do as a state government. This is a national problem. But what we can do is assist in making sure that we get to that point.
2: And finally, Treasurer, do you want to comment on the Advertiser article today that your government tried to tone down the language around the algal bloom to stop it being called toxic or harmful?
0: Well, I mean, I heard the Premier on your program calling it harmful. I don't think the documents that the Liberal Party released say that at all. And I think there's a complete misunderstanding about what those documents say. You've heard ministers on your program calling the algal bloom harmful. I don't think any South Australian can accept that we're attempting to change that when we're saying it ourselves.
1: Tom Koutsantonis, thank you for your time. Treasurer and Energy and Mining Minister here in South Australia. It's 23 minutes past 7 on 891 ABC Adelaide. And while we're talking the algal bloom, sadly, for one shop that depends on things in and on the water, it's going to be the end of the road. You'll hear from him and why he's made that decision next.
3: Nikolai Beilharz with Drive.
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5: 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I don't think this is for the driver because I think that's just taking things a step too far.
3: 891 ABC Adelaide.
1: Well, it's only been in recent days that the Premier has confirmed that the algal bloom is no longer with us here in South Australia, but it doesn't mean the impacts of it aren't. Andrew Mazzino is co-owner of the Ramp Bait and Tackle Shop at North Haven. Andrew, good morning to you.
6: Good morning, how are you?
1: I'm sorry it isn't under more pleasant circumstances, but you've made a really tough decision. What is that decision?
6: Yeah, look, we made the decision, my father and I, to close our shop that we've had since 2019, October. It's just come with, you know, after multiple things that happened over the years, starting with the snapper ban and then the COVID and, you know, the fishing is not getting the best and then obviously the hit of the algae bloom. The lack of government funding is just poor. So that's, thrown us the deep end.
2: I mean, the government did provide funding to get people through the algal bloom. Andrew, are you saying it just wasn't enough?
6: They did. So when we when they did announce that, my business being at the ramp at North Haven, we only lost a total of 27.8% from last year's taking. And this year, and so the requirements were you made $18,750 in that 3 month period plus 30% loss of revenue. I was 27.8.
2: Oh, wow.
6: I didn't get the first funding.
1: So you copped the worst of it, but not enough to get help.
6: That's correct, yeah. So, and then I did get the latest one the last 3 months, but the thing is I paid the debts that I owed to get me going for the first algae bloom grant that I didn't get. I paid that back to them, so yeah, it's unfortunate because, you know, I work a full-time job and my dad's there at the shop 6 days a week, 6 a.m., you know, every day. So it's hard.
1: If you look at the news that's coming out, though, there is light at the end of the tunnel. Why not for you? What's the reason you can't hold on a bit longer?
6: We've been holding on since the start of last year. There is no light at the end of the tunnel for us. It's bad. Boating and fishing is bad out there. And the one thing that there is out there is snapper, which they just keep banning every year. And that's a big thing at North Haven. That's centre of where people go and catch snapper.
2: How bad is it, Andrew, when you say it's bad? Just can you expand on that? How bad?
6: When you're happy to catch trumpet fish or, you know, fat fish and all that sort of stuff just to get a bite on your hook, that's how bad. And then when it's not the same when we opened up 7 years ago. It's the limits that they're doing and the restrictions that they're doing doesn't coincide with what's happening. I agree with closures and stuff for breeding times, 100% all the time. The algae bloom never affected the snapper. And the reason we don't have squid and other crustaceans in the water at the moment is because of the snapper. They're predators and they're eating it. So how about lift the ban for snapper for a couple per person? Doesn't have to go full, but just lift it so people can catch them, and then you'll see squid and other ones

0: starting to rejuvenate.
1: I don't know the hierarchy in the water, so I have to take your word on that. Andrew, when you heard that those fishing bans were being extended and in some cases increased, was that the death knell for you?
0: That was the nail in the coffin for my dad and myself. I spoke to him saying, because we obviously got told that there was going to be a big amount of Alaskans was going to bring up something. So we waited for that announcement, and then I rang my dad and I said, "That's it, mate." And he looked at me and goes, "Are you sure you don't want to keep trying?" I said, "There's no point. I'm done. We keep just getting bad news after bad news. I don't pay my father. I don't pay myself last year or so, because we can't afford to. So we're literally just running it for the community. So there's something there.
2: So you've just been doing it as a charity?
0: Yeah, as of late, yeah, because unfortunately the problem is when we leave, there'll be no toilets there because there's no council toilets at the North Haven boat ramp. So we're the toilets. When we're open, they're open. When we're closed, they're closed. Because when I took over the shop, we tried to keep it open, but then they just get vandalised. So we don't get any funding for the toilets. So my dad cleans it. We do everything for it.
2: It is. I mean, you don't think about that. There are businesses that allow themselves to be used for people to go to the toilet because there's not enough public toilets. Mm. Right. Well, you sound, Andrew, it's so difficult to hear this, that you and your dad are going to have to close up your business and you've been going on the smell of an oily rag for so long. And, you know, it's important to hear these stories because we declare the algal bloom over, but for people like you, you know, it's not over and you're going to have to, you know, change careers.
1: The fallout and the reverberations continue. Yeah. Andrew.
0: It's just starting over the Yorks as well. Like, it's maybe slowing down here and this side, but the Yorks, Moonta, Port Hughes, it's all going to get bad there. It's reports of no fishing there either now.
1: Andrew, thank you for taking some time to with us. He's the co-owner of the Ramp Bait and Tackle Shop at North Haven. Their final day of trade will be May 31st, so just a few more weeks to go. It's tough. It's really tough doing business at the moment. Many different areas.
2: I mean, you know, we haven't even got to hospitality and those businesses with these inflated prices too.
1: The dying minutes of Friday's showdown, they were pretty exciting. But some behaviour there really has captured your attention, Jules. You're about to reveal all in the next half hour.
2: Yeah, some of you might have seen this behaviour on social media. It is really, really disappointing. In fact, I would say reprehensible.
1: 891 ABC Adelaide, Sonia and Jules.
3: Good morning, Sarah Maunder with ABC News. The family of Kumanjaya Little Baby is calling for peace and respect while they mourn the five-year-old little girl who was found dead in Alice Springs last week. Here's Indigenous Affairs reporter Dana Morse with the latest.
4: The tragedy is still very fresh here for this community and for Kumanjaya Little Baby's family, who are now in sorry business. And that's the period of mourning where cultural and community protocols are observed by Aboriginal people. Police have confirmed that Jefferson Lewis has been charged with murder and with two other offences, which cannot be named for legal reasons until he's committed to stand trial. He's expected to front the Alice Springs local court via video link from Darwin later this week. Kumanjaya Little Baby's grandfather, Robin Granitz, has spoken to the ABC yesterday and told us that the family are relieved that charges have been pressed and that the justice system can now begin to do its work.
3: Iranian state media is reporting that Washington has sent a response to Tehran's latest proposal to end the war, a day after US President Donald Trump said he would probably reject it. North America correspondent Lauren Day reports.
5: A spokesman for Iran's foreign ministry said Tehran was reviewing Washington's response to its 14-point proposal, but confirmed the country's nuclear program was not part of the negotiations. That's significant because US President Donald Trump has previously said there would never be a deal unless Iran abandons its nuclear program. Overnight, the president raised doubts Iran's latest proposal would be acceptable because, quote, it had not yet paid a big enough price for what they've done to humanity. The White House is yet to comment on Iran's latest claims. Lauren Day, ABC News, Washington.
3: Mr. Trump has meanwhile announced a project that will help stranded ships leave the Strait of Hormuz. In a social media post, he says neutral and innocent countries have been affected by the Iran war and that the US will guide their vessels safely out of these restricted waterways. President Trump

0: says Project Freedom will begin in the coming hours. Iran has effectively closed the vital oil shipping channel since the end of February, leaving some 20,000 seafarers stranded. Back home, and about 1,300 Nearstar staff across Port Pirie and Hobart still remain uncertain about their future as the company confirms it's been presented with a new deal to keep its smelters running. Evelyn Leckie reports.
1: On Friday, a $135 million assistance package expired between the SA, Tasmanian and federal governments. The package was arranged with Nearstar's parent company 9 months ago. Premier Peter Malinauskas says he wants to eliminate workers' anxieties and would like to see a deal concluded sooner rather than later. A Nearstar spokesperson has declined to provide a timeline of when the company will respond to the latest offer. The Premier says the public will be updated as soon as possible with the outcome.
0: Police investigators are at the scene of a boat fire in Cape Jaffa on South Australia's Limestone Coast. Authorities say the commercial fishing boat caught fire in the marina, causing about $800,000 in damages. No one was on board and firefighters prevented it from spreading to another boat. South Australian police have commenced Operation Danger from today, which will target drivers taking dangerous risks on the roads. That includes following cars too closely, disobeying traffic lights, failing to give way and changing lanes when there's no room. Police will also be targeting drink and drug drivers. Police say 41 lives have been lost on SA roads so far this year, compared to 24 at the same time last year. Operation Danger will run until Sunday. And the Australian share market is expected to open down around 23 points ahead of a two-day Reserve Bank board meeting that is widely expected to culminate in another interest rate rise tomorrow. Wall Street had a mixed end to the week, with the Dow Jones closing 0.4% lower, while the S&P 500 rose 0.3% and the Nasdaq lifted 0.9%. Brent crude has eased. It's down just over 2% to $108 a barrel. Gold is marginally lower at $4,612 an ounce, and the dollar is buying a little over 72 US cents. South Australia's weather: Port Lincoln 19 in showers, Port Pirie 21 showers, Renmark 20 possible shower, Mount Gambier 16 and showers, Adelaide a top of 19 today, it's currently 15 degrees, tomorrow possible shower and 19. This is ABC News.
2: 891 ABC Adelaide traffic.
3: Good morning, Dorian Tosato from ATM with Adelaide's latest traffic. In Crapers, we have barrier damage on the freeway following a previous truck crash near the interchange. Speed restrictions affecting both ways there. It is slow going both ways, so you might want to avoid that for the moment. Other than that, accident and breakdown free around all the other majors, including the city and the parklands for the moment. Ongoing works Hillier, Anglevale Road near Andrews Road. Same in Kentown, Decaturville Terrace near Little Rundle Street. Check your speed, Addison Road, Pennington and Main North Road, Enfield.
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4: Very good morning to you. Now, I know a lot of people are really into their recycling, do it really well and treat it very seriously. And so many people were upset when soft recycling never became a thing, when China stopped accepting our soft plastic recycling. Well, could it be on its way back here in Adelaide? There are collection centres starting up, we're told. Troy Sincock is out and about investigating.
5: And we're going to talk to Aaron Bryans about the showdown. I'll reveal right now, because I want some calls on this, about what I saw that really disturbed me.
4: Yeah.
5: There was footage from outside Adelaide Oval with about 5 or 6 minutes to go during the game, and people were leaving early. Now, not just Crows fans, also Port fans. They were streaming out to beat the traffic. I mean, why bother? Why bother going to a game?
4: Everything happened in the last 5 minutes, didn't it?
5: Why bother going to the game if you're going to be crossing the pedestrian bridge while a minute of the most exciting football is happening behind you?
4: But you don't know that at the time, do you? You just think you're going to get it on the early train. You're going to beat the rush on the bridge. Because I know it gets pretty crowded on that bridge after the game.
5: Yeah, but what are you... What are you telling people that go, I must have been excited at the end of the game? You're going, oh, no, I was at I was at Adelaide Station then.
4: I was over the Torrens at that point.
5: Well, I mean, I've got some stories about people who leave sport early, and I'm disgusted by it. Even if your team is losing, stay to the end. Share the pain. I couldn't believe people were leaving early. If that is you, or you know people who do, 1300 02891.
4: I don't know. A crowded bridge, an early train, being home in bed sounds pretty good to me.
5: Well, why go?
4: I reckon if you – well, there's why the difference go? Between getting home at a decent time and you've seen the bulk of it, right?
5: The bulk of it.
4: And being kept for an hour because you can't get across the bridge because there's so many people.
5: It's like sort of leaving early from The Sixth Sense, and they go, the twist of the movie was, and you go, oh, I left early. Really?
4: I missed that bit. All right, let's catch up on your police news right now at 23 minutes to 8. Senior Constable Matt Howe, good morning.
6: Good morning.
4: You're investigating a boat fire at Cape Jaffa.
6: Yes, just after 8 p.m. last night, police and emergency services were called to Cape Jaffa Marina following reports of an explosion and fire. On arrival, crews found a commercial fishing boat, which was one of the largest in the marina, completely engulfed. Fantastic work now by the CFS firefighters who brought that blaze quickly under control. The vessel sustained significant damage but remained afloat. No one was on board, which is great, and there were no reports of any injuries. Crime scene investigators will be attending the scene, and we're asking anyone who may have seen any suspicious activity to contact us through Crime Stoppers.
5: And a truck's got stuck on a hill, Matt.
6: Yes, not a good day for this driver. Police were called to Checker Hill Road in Forreston, the Adelaide Hills, about 4:45, so 4:45 yesterday, after a B double truck, which is one of those trucks with two large trailers, was driven into Checker Hill Road, Forreston. Now, I don't know if you guys know this road, but it has a lot of tight bends and is incredibly steep. The truck eventually got stuck, and police had to close that road for traffic safety until the road was cleared just before 9 p.m. The driver, as I say, not a good day, received a $652 fine for driving off of an approved heavy vehicle route, and the police are investigating further offences. Now, this story just highlights a couple of things to me. One, it's very lucky no one was driving in the oncoming direction, or it could have been another bad crash on our roads. And just, you know, as a driver, whenever you're out in the hills, just expect the unexpected. You don't know what's around the corner. And if you're driving somewhere you're not used to, make sure you've planned well ahead.
4: Oh, that sounds like my worst nightmare.
5: I know. I can't. What was he? Was it GPS? Or I'm just wondering why he would attempt to go up there, Matt.
6: Yep. All I can say is don't trust necessarily your sat-nav or your Google Maps or whatever you're using. I know there's lots of different maps out there, but just be mindful. You can't just trust following a blue line or a green line.
4: Now, it's been almost a week, I think, since that fire at the Harndorf restaurant, but you're still asking for help on that front.
6: Yes, we are indeed, Sonia. So you're absolutely right. The fire happened about 8:30 on Tuesday, the 28th of April. Detectives are actively investigating this and are asking for assistance from the public throughout that investigation. Now, as you know, the fire completely gutted that restaurant on Mount Barker Road. And detectives want to speak with any diners who attended the restaurant prior to it closing on Tuesday evening. And in particular, a group of four people who were turned away from the business at about 7:30 on the 28th, Tuesday the 28th of April. If that was your group, please get in touch to Crime Stoppers through the website crimestopperssa.com.au or 1-800-333-000.
5: All right, thank you. Senior Constable Matt Hale there. Sonia Jules for Breakfast at 891 ABC Radio Adelaide. There's a lot of debate going on the text line about leaving early or not leaving a game early. A lot of people are saying that I'm wrong, and a lot of people are weighing behind. There are some very good reasons I'm learning why people leave grounds early.
4: Yeah, because you live in the city, you don't have these problems with trains and public transport.
5: Yeah, I just walk home.
4: Yeah, so if you've got to get a train and they're full as, by the time you get across the bridge, it can be quite the challenge. It may be the difference between getting home in half an hour and getting home in 2 hours.
5: Yeah, but I bet you're missing one of the most memorable moments of a showdown ever.
4: Oh, I'll worry about that when I'm lying in my bed.
5: Wow, okay.
4: Early.
5: Well, keep your text coming through. Is it okay to leave a game like that early or any game early? 1-300-222-891.
4: Someone says, I agree, you should stay to the end, says Craig, with one exception. As a Carlton supporter, it's okay to leave at halftime. Yeah.
5: You know when my dad leaves games? When there's a bad umpiring decision.
4: Oh, really?
5: Yeah, when there's a shocking umpiring decision, he sometimes just walks out. The umpires is what calls him to leave.
4: Really?
5: Yeah.
4: All right. Well, we'll get into more sport and you'll hear the final moments of what was a terribly exciting showdown called by your own ABC crew next. It's 18 to 8.
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4: Sonia and Jules with you for breakfast. Aaron and Jules are just sitting there reminiscing about how they both teared up over Project Hail Mary.
5: Well, I did. I said I've never cried during a movie, really, but Project Hail Mary, I started to well up. In fact, I was trying to dry my eyes before the lights came up.
6: I don't want to give away too many spoilers because it's an incredible movie, but my wife afterwards said, why did you take me to a movie that made me cry about a space rock? So that's all you need to know.
5: It is.
6: It's incredible.
5: Well, Port Adelaide fans would have been crying. They would have been welling up, wouldn't they?
6: See, so the AFL, if Adelaide hadn't got over the line, because the umpiring nearly played a big factor in how that played out.
5: Well, before we get into it, we should hear the final moments of the showdown, because I was actually walking around Adelaide and I was listening to the call of you guys, and it was just so exciting. Here's what happened.
7: Cook runs inside the forward 50. Would this be the winner? Oh, what is he cooking? What are we seeing in showdown 59? Braden Cook puts the Crows back in front with 11 seconds to go.
8: Out of the middle, it's tapped towards Wines. Fresh area on the half volley. Picked up by the Crows. Berry gets the clearing kick. Benkees has it. Siren. After an emotional week, stacked full of injuries, Adelaide rises off the canvas. They land one last knockout blow and win showdown 59 by a point.
4: Oh, if you watch that on social media too, you guys were actually legitimately excited.
6: I mean, it was
4: up
6: electric
4: out of your
6: there.
4: Seats and excited was not even cutting it, I don't think.
5: Well, so I was saying, and Kevin's gone because I said I don't like people to leave early. Who do you think you are to decide what sort of behaviour is okay or not in other people? I accept that. So let me issue a compromise. If you have to leave early, put on ABC Sport and listen to the call of the final minutes of the showdown. So at least you feel like you're there.
6: All right, you've sold me, Jules. I was going to be in your camp. Like, I don't like getting personal because as the texter kind of said there, it's all about freedom of choice, right? You paid your ticket, you can do what you want. But, gee, there'd be people who'd be frustrated they couldn't get to go. And, you know, with a minute to in the game, you had to experience it. And I imagine most of those Crows fans, when I saw the vision, were leaving, maybe thought that they lost it by that point, and maybe that's why they were going. But it just reminds me of people who go to concerts and leave before the encore. Like, it's
4: the encore's usually the best bit.
6: Just enjoy it. Like, I get you get stuck in the car park for bloody 30 minutes or whatever, but just,
5: and
6: make the most of it.
5: The pedestrian footbridge does get really crowded.
4: It's ridiculous.
5: I do accept it, but it's kind of funny to go. But
4: Mark complains about it, but then kind of tells me how they hang around and have a couple more beers before they leave. Yeah. So,
5: well, let's go through it. I mean, Port were almost the favourites. They looked like they had kicked the winner. What ultimately got the Crows over the line?
6: Look, I think it was a little bit of their stars just shining. Like, Adelaide did a very good job in terms of their ball movement off half back. The injuries were incredible. So to lose Taylor Walker up front, Jordan Butts goes down early as well. Dan Curtin's on managed minutes, so they've got basically a two-man bench for a large majority of the game. And this is a testament to their entire year that I think they've been heavily undermanned in the opening parts of the season, and they've continually pushed the best, and sometimes they've fallen short. But we're seeing a lot out of the kids. So Sam Berry's the showdown medalist. 19 tackles is insane. Around that, like, Jake Saligo had a really good return as well. I thought that Sandful time was able to build him up, and now he's come back and looking really good up front as well. Toby Murray, like, I thought at selection I was quite shocked that he got picked ahead of Nick, and I was ready for that to be a bit of a brain fade, and it turned out to be a masterstroke from Matthew Nix. He really shined in his third game.
5: Alir was stiff not to win the medal as well. Mm. How good was he, the intercept marks?
6: I think if Port Adelaide had got the job done, it was his for sure. But really, like, I think we spoke about it last week, the Brisbane game, I felt from a coaching perspective, Matthew Nix had a bad afternoon where he put certain players and what they were doing in terms of their ball movement was poor. And this was the opposite. Everything they did wrong in Brisbane, they were able to flip Adelaide. So they were way better at their contested ball. They fought hard for it. They put some speed in late, and it's been reported a lot about how much work in the preseason they put in about winning games with a minute to go, and it played out in front of us.
4: Well, let's talk about that goal/point call.
5: Yeah, would they have had to, would the AFL have to issue the Crows another apology?
6: I think so.
5: Do you reckon?
6: Yeah. I mean, they would have said, look, Rochelle Tetkley is touching him, but we argued this on, say, grandstand. There was no feel for the game on Friday night. That was the frustrating part, was some of the free kicks were really egregious. They didn't need to be there. There was a couple of shepherding ones where they barely touched each other. I'm totally all for it in terms of, you know, really high tackles or good holding the ball free kicks. But a couple of those down the stretch just didn't need to be there. Mm. And they did impact the flow of the game. I mean, Wayne Miller was pushed when he kicked that goal from 50 and they didn't pay that. So really, like excellent from Port Adelaide to be able to snatch it late. And Joe Berry, like an excellent goal. But I think if Port had won, there would have been some serious questions asked by the Adelaide Crows.
4: How do they... I mean... Yes, that is just crazy.
6: Well, the theory we've got at the moment, Sonia, you're wondering why the umpiring is so bad, right?
4: Yes.
6: I think the problem is they've been given all these new rules. There's a lot of spotlight and scrutiny on them. And I reckon it's just too much. And they're trying so hard to be perfect in what is an imperfect scenario. The league has thrown them under the bus here because they've got so much work to do. I just think they're not quite understanding moments.
4: I mean, to be fair, it seemed like the umpiring bad decisions were equally spread.
6: Yes, yeah.
4: And Crows, which is not always the case. But why so many?
5: Can I say, there's only one, you know, if everyone has one rule they could change in the AFL, Toby Green and I are the only ones who think this rule should change because there's so much controversy over it. If the ball goes through the goal, it doesn't matter if it's touched or hit the post, it's a goal. Like in other sports, just make it a goal. If it hits the post, comes back out, play on. Because you know those ridiculous things? Did it touch his finger? Did it not? The Crows were denied a thing in the final because he said it hit the post. Just get rid of all that. It goes through.
6: The problem on Friday was Greg Swan had come out the week before and said, look, we're going to back our goal umpires in. And that Jake Saligo one where he curls it over the post. The goal umpire was standing right there and he was so confident in his decision. They should have just backed him.
5: Yeah.
4: All right. Well, the footy, any other games we should be talking about over the weekend? Because there was nothing else other than Showdown, was there?
5: Thunderbirds.
6: Yes.
5: Another good win.
6: Just quickly as well as we fall out on the Showdown. So Taylor Walker, Jordan Butts out for pretty much a month. So that's a bit of a blow there in terms of those injuries. They won't be there till the round 12 bye or after the round 12 bye. So that's a bit of a blow for Adelaide. But yes, Thunderbirds, awesome. Like they're becoming a force at home. They're 7-1 for the year. So they're still very good on the road. But when they win at home, it's a lot bigger and grander. And look, the Firebirds have had a lot of injuries and it kind of felt like the polar opposite where the Thunderbirds have been, you know, had their best kind of group together for a large part of the season. But a really good response. They've had a tough kind of couple of weeks where they've been winning closely or losing at the death. This one was way more emphatic and just a little kind of reset in terms of, you know, them and the Vixens being the favourites right now in the Super Netball season.
4: Let's take a look at the F1, shall we? Because Oscar Piastri seemed to make it up to the podium.
6: Yeah, he was a little worried to start at 7th after his sprint race performance. He was very good in that and then, yeah, didn't qualify well, but really chaotic in Miami. It wasn't wet, but just the way that, you know, the first sector of Miami is, it's so twisty and turny and everyone was kind of three deep at the first corner and a few spun out and there was a bit of contact going on and Oscar just navigated it well. So he got all the way up from 7th to 4th, was the last man to pit late in the race and went back down to 7th, but

0: tight race, which is quite exciting.
1: When I see that race, is it just me? Do you think of Miami Vice, you know, Tubbs and Crockett? I'd love to see them
2: bring
1: a bit of that into the race. Before you go, Aaron, can I tell you my favourite story of people leaving sport early?
0: Yeah, go for
1: it. So I've got a very good Liverpool mate who was with a bunch of, who knows Liverpool fans who are watching Liverpool play AC Milan in the Champions League final. So at halftime, Liverpool were 3-0 down. They ended up winning the game in an exciting penalty shootout. My friend's mates were so disgusting. They were at Istanbul Airport when it all happened, waiting to board a fly back to the UK.
2: Really?
1: Left at halftime, missed one of the most exciting moments of their team's history and had travelled all the way to Turkey.
0: I know our very own Adam Jones quotes that game all the time when you know the Crows are down by six goals. You never know.
1: Yeah.
2: Well, anyway, it's true. I've got to say, quite a number of people on the text line just congratulating the ABC Sport team for their call of the game, and others as well, including particularly you, according to Jackie, who makes it always exciting.
0: Well, firstly, a huge shout out to Tom, because he was the one who nailed the Braden Cook goal, and also Matthew Clark. So he made his debut for us during the showdown. And
2: is he going to be a regular?
0: Yes, I was very impressed, so I'm happy to have him back. But pre-game, we were talking about who could win the showdown medal, and he said, oh, it's usually it's someone left of centre stage, and he said Braden Cook. So he called it 4 hours before it happened.
1: We had massive debate on the text line. Joel says, imagine leaving the stadium and hearing the massive roar behind you. And other people are saying, it's no one's business if you leave an event early. It's their choice. Yes, I do. But it's fun to have the debate.
2: All right. Thank you, Aaron. Aaron Bryans is from ABC Sport. Make sure you tune in on ABC Listen. It's 8 minutes to eight. Sonia and Jules with you for breakfast. Now, there are some traffic issues before we get the official traffic with Dorian just before 8. So at North Adelaide, a crash on Northcote Terrace near Robe Terrace. So be aware of that as you're heading around. Next, Troy takes you to a local shopping centre trialling, wait for this, I know a lot of you have been waiting for this, a new soft plastics recycling service.
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2: Now, Troy Sincock, soft plastic recycling hasn't been something done in Adelaide for a while. You are down at Bayside Shopping Centre in Glenelg. Why?
6: Yes, this shopping centre is on the corner of Jetty Road and Brighton Roads at Glenelg. Of course, we know the Iran conflict has caused all sorts of issues with ships moving through the Strait of Hormuz, and that's caused

0: could trigger shortages later on this year. Of course, petrochemicals are used to create grocery polymers like polypropylene, polyethylene, and that disruption will impact manufacture of soft plastics, particularly food-grade plastic. And so the thought is, well, how can we create some sort of circular recycling economy so we can create our own products right here rather than relying on them from overseas? Well, here where I am outside of Woolworths at Glenelg, there is a soft plastics recycling trial that is taking place at the moment. A bin towards the car park end of the shopping centre highlights the plastic bags, bread bags, chip packets, cereal liners and confectionery packaging can be collected here. And then it goes into some detail as to what they can't collect here, things like glass and food waste and coffee cups, that kind of thing.
1: It is. I mean, so we're recycling soft plastics, Troy, but we're going to run out of soft plastics pretty soon. Is that what you're saying?
0: Well, you know, online people are asking all sorts of questions. You know, some celebrating, saying I knew that this was going to be a rollout. I wasn't sure of the start date, but others have said it's about time. Why has this been so small? But some people are saying that the concern is that this could be greenwashing. Instead of recycling, we should be focusing on limiting our plastic consumption in the first place. The question is, where does this go? And what's actually quite conflicting is that out front of Woolworths, towards the Jetty Road end, is a customer notice which says soft plastics are currently not being collected in this store, and that Woolworths is working together with Australia's major supermarket retailers as part of the Soft Plastics Task Force to restore a soft plastics collection and recycling service. Well, that appears to be here now, but as to what happens beyond this point, I'm unclear.
1: If you go to the market, you can avoid soft plastics. Like, there is a shop there that puts your bread in a paper bag rather than a plastics bag. You can go and get your cereals, you know, you scoop up the mueslis and stuff. It's in like a bucket and you scoop it up and you can
2: avoid. You often do that into a soft plastic bag anyway, though, don't you?
1: You can do it in a paper bag as well.
2: Yeah. And then there's places like Butchers and things will allow you to bring your own plastics. Not all of them, but some of them are okay with that as well.
1: Yeah, so there are, I mean, we are getting to a stage where we should be able to avoid producing so much of them.
2: Well, the trouble is the packaging on so many things you buy in the supermarket in particular do include some form of plastic, don't they? But Troy, I think the question is, and you said you're unclear on this, and I think many of us are, because this stopped our soft plastic recycling because China no longer took them from us where they were processed.

0: cardboard and plastic.
1: Yeah, I agree. Yeah. And what's it with cucumbers?
0: Yeah.
1: Why do they put plastic on a cucumber, on a continental cucumber?
0: And I like to, you know, feel every avocado before I buy it.
1: The way you're doing your hands right now is a little bit creepy.
0: No, you just... The way to do it is you just put your thumb on the top of the avocado and press down. You don't have to, you know...
1: Squeeze the sides.
0: Squeeze all of it. But what about when they pack four of them into one of those...
1: I know.
0: I mean, they've already got packaging, natural packaging. Same with corn. Why do you need to pack them up?
1: Are there lots of people buying half a dozen avocados?
0: No.
1: I don't know.
0: I squeeze every one individually.
1: Oh.
0: And you know how you talk about hidden talent? Mine is picking a ripe avocado. Wow. So if you need me to come along with you.
1: How'd you do your training for that? Troy Sincock, thank you for that. Troy Sincock at Bayside Shopping Centre there in Glenelg. Let's get your traffic.
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3: Good morning, Dorian Tassato from 8CM with Adelaide's latest traffic. In North Adelaide, we've got a crash in Northcutt Terrace near Robe Terrace. A drain cover has come open on the freeway down track near the off-ramp in Stirling. In Cravers, we have barrier damage on the freeway following a previous truck crash near the interchange. Speed restrictions both ways there. And check your speed. Hanson Road, Wingfield and Liberty Grove at Woodville Gardens.
1: Thank you, Dorian. And just in the nick of time today, Rory McLaren, we get the LegCo declared. Just in the nick of time.
0: Well, we've still got a couple of hours, don't we?
4: How's this? It's a very big week in state politics, obviously. The start of a brand new parliamentary term. And at 11 o'clock today, we will have confirmation of the makeup of the Legislative Council. The 11 people who will be going into either continuing or going into the Legislative Council for the first time. That gives them a day to get themselves ready for the resumption or the commencement of their parliamentary careers. It is rather extraordinary that we are sitting here having this conversation this morning. This is a process that normally takes place, you know, after previous elections weeks ago. But here we are, given the challenges that the Electoral Commission has faced.
1: Well, Melanie Selwood is the incoming Greens MLC. Now, we spoke to her, was it last week? And she said she didn't even have a swipe card to get into Parliament at that point.
0: Are there going to be any surprises? Or do we know who's...
4: Well, this is it. At the moment, we are thinking that we are expecting to see Claire Scriven as the 11th member of the Legislative Council. Obviously, she's a Labor minister. Then there are provisions, legislative-wise, that allow her to continue in her portfolio space despite this, you know, lack of formal declaration around the results. So it is, you know, expected that she will be the 11th and final member of the Legislative Council. But, yeah, all will be revealed a little later this morning.
1: All right. Well, that is coming up after 8:30. You can be part of it too, 1300 222 891. Sonia, Jules and Rory. Right now, though, it's time for the 8 o'clock news and AM.
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5: Doctors say the proposed design of Adelaide's new Women's and Children's Hospital could lead to life-threatening delays in women's care.
2: 891. ABC Adelaide.
6: Good morning, Sarah Maunder with ABC News. The Foreign Minister has brushed off questions about whether Australia could acquire Japanese submarines if the AUKUS deal faces significant delays. Japan's Prime Minister is in Canberra today for annual leader-to-leader talks with a focus on energy and economic security. A former Australian official has told Nine newspapers that Australia should look at leasing submarines from Japan, but Penny Wong says the government is committed to AUKUS.
7: We're focused on AUKUS, so that's a capability that is important for Australia. It's in our national interest. It's about having a capability that enables us to contribute to both deterrence and assurance, and that is that those are things necessary for peace and stability.
6: People are being asked to wear pink to an event today in Alice Springs in honour of the five-year-old girl who was allegedly killed by a man in Alice Springs. On Saturday, officers formally charged Jefferson Lewis with murdering Kumanjaya Little Baby a week after she disappeared from the old-timers town camp. Indigenous Affairs reporter Dana Morse has more.
8: Family have also said that they don't want to see this tragedy become a vehicle for political point scoring. And this comes after the Coalition has said yesterday that they would like to see an inquiry into Indigenous communities. Later today...

0: There is a scheduled event happening that is a car parade that's going through the town of Alice Springs. It's a big event for families and children in the town, and the mayor, Asta Hill, has told the ABC that it's going ahead with the full consent of the family and that attendees are being asked to wear pink, Kumanjai little baby's favourite colour, in her honour.
1: Overseas, and Iran is reportedly reviewing a response from the United States to its 14-point proposal to end the war. North America correspondent Lauren Day reports.
2: The ceasefire between the US and Iran remains in limbo, but the ball appears to be back in Tehran's court. An Iranian foreign ministry spokesman says Washington has now responded to the proposal it put forward last week, and Tehran is reviewing that response. Donald Trump posted on Truth Social overnight that he'd been considering the plan but couldn't imagine it would be acceptable because Iran had not yet paid a big enough price. He also suggested he may resume strikes on Iran, quote, if they misbehave. Lauren Day, ABC News, Washington.
1: President Trump has meanwhile announced that the US will free up ships stranded in the Strait of Hormuz in the coming hours. In a post on Truth Social, he says that this is a humanitarian gesture, as many of these vessels are running low on food. It's estimated that about 20,000 seafarers are stranded in or near the vital oil shipping channel, which has effectively been blocked by Iran since the beginning of the war. Police in South Africa have managed to recover human remains after an officer was lowered from a helicopter into a crocodile-infested river. A businessman's car had become stranded while trying to cross a low bridge in the flooded river last week. By the time the police got to the scene, the car was empty, leading them to suspect he had been swept away by the water. DNA tests will now be carried out to confirm if the remains are those of the missing man. Back home, and police investigators are at the scene of a boat fire in Cape Jaffa on South Australia's Limestone Coast. Authorities say the commercial fishing boat caught fire in the marina, causing about $800,000 in damages. No one was on board, and firefighters prevented it from spreading to another boat. Police say the driver of a B-double truck has been fined after taking the wrong road through the Adelaide Hills. At about 4:45pm yesterday, police were called to Checker Hill Road after the truck became stuck on a steep incline blocking the road. Police closed the road while a tow truck removed the B-double and its trailers. The driver is expected to be given an expiation notice for driving off an approved route. And in sport, Adelaide Crows pair Taylor Walker and Jordan Butts will be sidelined for several weeks after suffering injuries in their thrilling showdown win over Port Adelaide on Friday night. A scan has confirmed Walker suffered a low-grade hamstring strain, while Butts has a low-grade adductor strain, with neither expected to play before the team's round 12 bye. South Australia's weather: Port Lincoln 19 and showers, Port Pirie 21, also showers, Renmark 20, possible shower, Mount Gambier 16 and showers, Adelaide heading for a top of 19 degrees today, tomorrow possible shower, also 19, Wednesday also 19, Thursday cloudy and 15 degrees. 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
3: Good morning. Welcome to AM. I'm Melissa Clark in Canberra, coming to you from Ngunnawal country and acknowledging other custodians. On today's program, a Liberal win but a One Nation surge. A Victorian by-election result sounds warning bells for the major parties. And a security flaw in police taser equipment. A hacker warns officers could be tracked by criminals.
4: Basically told them that it was a gaping hole in their operational security and that it was very easy to exploit. It could be used for pretty much ambushing the police, attacking them, escaping them.
3: But first, the family of Kumanjai Little Baby are calling for politicians to show respect for Sorry Business while they mourn the death of the five-year-old girl. Sorry Business refers to the cultural and community protocols that Aboriginal and Torres Strait Islander people observe after a death. The man accused of the alleged murder, Jefferson Lewis, has now been charged and is expected to face court tomorrow. National Indigenous Affairs correspondent Dana Morse reports.
5: In Alice Springs, the community is mourning the death of a much-loved little girl.
6: My name's Robin Chabananga Granite, and I'm the grandfather of our little baby Kumanjai, yeah. Little Lewis the Queen, who's our little queen. And we ask that everyone, Yapa and Karia, are together in respecting this time of sorry business and mourning.
5: Kumanjai little baby was found deceased on Thursday after days of frantic searching. Yesterday, police announced 47-year-old Jefferson Lewis has been charged with murder and with two other offences which cannot be named for legal reasons. Police Commissioner Martin Dole.
7: This is a horrific events and a horrific set of circumstances.
5: Lewis is expected to front court on Tuesday. Now police attention is turning to anyone who may have helped Lewis evade police before his arrest last week.
7: Look, investigations are continuing. Mr. Lewis is before the court and our job doesn't stop now.
5: It's a small relief for the family.
6: The family of Kumanjai, little baby, our queen, is very relieved that charges have been made and the man will face the court. We must now let the justice system do its work. I also ask all our politicians, leaders, to be respectful of this sorry time. We too need to work together on this, on many issues facing our people and communities here in Central Australia. But our little babies passing must not become a politician issue or an argument.
5: Robin Jabaranga Granite's plea comes after Canberra has begun to weigh in, with some politicians reigniting calls for a royal commission into Aboriginal communities, including Senator Matt Canavan.
8: This has been a long-standing position of the Liberal and National parties, both for a royal commission into some of the more shocking incidents we've seen, unfortunately, around our country, to try and protect people.
5: Calls for an inquiry are not new and have previously been strongly opposed by Indigenous communities and the peak body for Aboriginal children. The Prime Minister says he does not support another inquiry into conditions in the Territory.
9: At the moment, people are still grieving in that community, but we know that conditions aren't up to scratch. We know that governments of all persuasions need to do much, much better.
5: Later today, Alice Springs will hold an annual parade, which Mayor Asta Hill says is going ahead with the support of the family.
10: It's an opportunity for us to wrap our arms around this family and support them, but also support the entire community, which is collectively grieving right now, and to acknowledge all of those people that stood shoulder to shoulder in the search for Kumanjai baby.
5: Attendees are being encouraged to wear pink, Kumanjai little baby's favourite colour, in her honour.
6: And we encourage the parents of the little kids, little baby children, to come and to wear pink, because pink is the one that we will remember of the little baby queen of ours.
11: Robin Jabaranga Granite, the grandfather of Kumanjai Little Baby, ending that report by Dana Morse. Catherine Little is the CEO of the organisation known as SNAIC, which stands for Secretariat for National Aboriginal and Torres Strait Islander Child Care. Catherine Little, thank you very much for speaking with AM this morning.
12: Thank you. It's nice to be with you.
11: What does Kumanjai Little Baby's family and their community need at this point?
12: Oh, look, the family spokesman, Mr. Granitz, has been really clear in his intention to say thank you to everybody, and that's not only in his local community but also in Alice Springs and across the nation. And what he's asked in saying thank you is for everybody to be still and start the grieving process. What we've seen is an incredible collective coming together, and it would be amazing to see that collective process move into a collective grieving process. And that means everybody processing how they feel right now, because people are going up and down, as you do whenever anything horrific has happened in your communities. But he knows, and that's what he's reinforcing with everybody, that right now what's really important is that we remember Kumanjai little baby.
11: We have seen, though, some demands from the community to address the underlying issues that are relevant here. What's the right time to do that?
12: I think once it's passed, and again, when we're listening to Mr. Granitz, who is the family spokesman, what he's saying is when it's time, we will talk. We will talk about this. There are some incredible failings in the criminal justice system that led to this, and we can't shy away from that. We know that at this point in time in the Northern Territory, there are an additional 600 people in our prison systems. Now, they're not designed for an additional 600 people. When we look at this particular event, it is really easy to politicise, and Mr. Granitz has been very clear in his voice saying, please do not politicise the death of my child for votes. What we need to do when it's time to have a chat is ask the question, how did a prisoner get released from a prison camp 500 kilometres away with no income support, no food, no bank account, and no infrastructure around him? How did he turn up at a town camp in Alice Springs, 500 kilometres away, where it is alleged that he has murdered a child in the most horrific way? Now, that is a

0: overburden cis prison systems is they have the potential to create monsters.
1: So when it comes to having this conversation, when that time comes, what is the best way to do it, to interrogate these issues? Who should do it and how should it be done?
0: It has to come from the community itself. You have to talk to people who are living and brings like commissioners. And again, commissioners are far more effective than things like a royal commission. Royal commissions pay a lot of money to lawyers. They cost millions and millions and millions of dollars. They make a heap of recommendations. The Bringing Them Home report, an example of it, you know, a fraction of those implemented, a fraction of any of the recommendations that come out of those things implemented. Whereas where we have commissioners, when the time comes for them to take a look at things like this, they'll see something different and, more importantly, be able to work on it and hold governments to account as they work on solutions that are driven from the community.
1: Catherine Little, thank you very much for speaking with AM this morning.
0: Thank you.
1: And Catherine Little is the CEO of SNAIC, the Secretariat for National Aboriginal and Torres Strait Islander Childcare. You're listening to AM, where it's 15 minutes past 8. A strong result for One Nation in a Victorian by-election on Saturday has the Liberals and Nationals worried about their prospects in an upcoming federal by-election. The Victorian Liberals did hold on to the state seat of Nepean, about 100 kilometres south of Melbourne, but their share of the vote fell sharply, down 38%. David Sparks reports.
2: A victory for the Victorian Liberal Party's young leader, Jess Wilson, after her candidate, Anthony Marsh, secured the state seat of Nepean.
3: But the people of Nepean have said yes for Jess.
2: 4 years ago, the Liberals picked up 48% of the vote in this seat on the Mornington Peninsula, south of Melbourne. But at this by-election, it fell to 38%. Jess Wilson acknowledges her party needs to lift ahead of the statewide election due in November.
4: We've got lessons to learn and we need to listen to voters. And that's what I've done. I've done it on the booth every single day. I heard their frustration.
2: The results for One Nation in this Nepean by-election are hard to ignore. Its candidate, Darren Herkus, secured 24% of the primary vote. The state's Labor government did not field a candidate. Political scientist Zara Gazarian from Monash University says the Liberals will be relieved to have won.
5: While this result will take some pressure off the party and its leaders, it still points to some significant work that has to be done by the party, because it's still not a very convincing win when we look at what's happening with the primary vote.
2: Now attention turns to this weekend's federal by-election in the seat of Farrer in southern New South Wales. That vote's been brought about by the retirement of former coalition leader Susan Lee, and the Liberals and Nationals are both fielding candidates. They'll be competing not only against each other, but also against One Nation. There'll be no Labor candidate in Farrer, but there will be independent candidate Michelle Millthorpe, who polled strongly with 20% at last year's federal election. Zoe Daniel is the former independent member for the federal seat of Goldstein. She's frustrated that the Liberals and Nationals have decided to put One Nation ahead of Michelle Millthorpe on their how-to-vote cards.
6: The polls show that there is tight competition between One Nation and the independent in Farrer. The issue that I have is that if the polls are as tight as we think they are head-to-head, the Liberal Party, the coalition, federal coalition, will deliver Farrer to One Nation on preferences. And not only will that cut out a really reasonable independent, but it will also deliver One Nation its first official election win in the lower house.
2: Federal opposition leader Angus Taylor has defended the decision to preference One Nation ahead of independent Michelle Millthorpe, describing it as the least worst option because she would support environmental policies that he argues will be bad for farmers.
1: David Sparks reporting there. Japan's Prime Minister Sunae Takeuchi arrived in Canberra late last night as she prepares for talks with Anthony Albanese today. The two leaders are expected to strike new deals on critical minerals as part of broader efforts to bolster economic and energy security. Foreign Affairs reporter Stephen Jedgetts joined me earlier. Stephen, what has Japan's Prime Minister said about this visit and what announcements can we expect?
7: Look, so far the Australian government has said very little about this visit. Japan's government has been a little bit more forthcoming. Japan's Prime Minister Takeuchi penned an op-ed in the Australian Financial Review over the

0: weekend, saying that she wanted to deepen energy security and critical minerals ties. And she said that in the face of a deteriorating strategic environment that we've heard so much about, then Australia and Japan need to really strengthen resilience together. I suspect that's a word we're going to be hearing a little bit about today. Now, we don't know exactly what that means, but I suspect there'll be a lot of talk about how the two countries can strengthen their supply chains. I suspect that is going to have quite a bit to do with critical minerals, and I suspect we may well get some sort of joint declaration or a series of joint declarations on economic security. That's certainly been foreshadowed anyway in the Japanese press. And as part of that, I think we'll see new agreements, for example, in things like critical minerals. I think we're also going to see Japan pressing Australia to continue to be what they call a reliable supplier for gas. Australia's a critically important LNG exporter to Japan. Now, that, of course, could be politically sensitive here, given the Prime Minister seems to have backed away from what was a very politically popular push for a so-called gas tax, something Japan made it clear it did not want to see. And even though the government's ruled that out, it will be aware that that campaign cut through, I think, here in Australia. So we'll also have to see how the government deals with the criticisms that we've seen from climate campaigners in particular about the fact that Japan and Japanese companies make very large profits from Australian gas, including through on-selling it to the Australian market. Now, that does help buttress Japan's economic and strategic position in the region, but, of course, the argument against that made by climate groups is it risks delaying the transition that the region needs to make. So a lot on the table.
1: That's certainly a controversial issue. Another one on the Japanese side is that the Takeuchi government has recently announced moves to relax restrictions on weapons exports. This has been particularly controversial given Japan's long-standing pacifist approach when it comes to defence. What has she actually said about her view on foreign policy and how Japan should look at the world?
0: Yeah, this is just starting to emerge now, but we got another indication over the weekend that the Prime Minister is moving to amend or potentially dump the part of Japan's post-war constitution that is essentially pacifist in nature to become what some analysts have called effectively a normal country when it comes to defence issues. We've also seen its move to relax defence export ties. Now, Australia welcomes that. We see Japan increasingly as a really important regional player and partner, ballast, if you like, in the face of an increasingly unpredictable US administration. We've also, of course, seen the fact that Australia's now got this very important new contract buying 11 frigates from Japan, which is a big statement of faith in Japan's industrial and defence base. And of course, Australia and Japan share a big view of the world. Like Australia, Japan is worried about possible US retrenchment from Asia. It's also worried about the way China's increasingly assertive, both in terms of its naval presence, but also the way that we've seen China weaponize its economic exports. This year, in January, when Sanae Takeuchi talked about potentially making an intervention in Taiwan, China did the same thing and cut off a supply of rare earths to Japan. So when she spoke in Vietnam over the weekend during her trip there ahead of coming to Australia, she talked a lot about Japan playing, quote, a more proactive role in the region. That presumably means not just exporting more weapons to the region, but trading more with the region and also trying to work with the region to push back against what it sees as assertive behaviour against China. And I think that will be a theme of the discussions here in Canberra today as well.
1: Stephen Jedgetts. Tasers and body cameras are carried by thousands of police around Australia, but a Four Corners investigation has revealed a security flaw in the Bluetooth-enabled devices that can inadvertently reveal their real-time location to any criminal with a phone or laptop. Grace Tobin reports.
2: Outside a police station in Melbourne's inner suburbs, a phone buzzes.
3: Taser detected.
4: Axon taser detected.
3: There's a net car right there.
2: This man, who's asked that we don't use his name, is a hacker. And he's showing us how an app that's free to download is picking up the presence of police tasers and body cameras before we even spot them.
3: Got 1, 2, 3, 4, 5, 6, 7, 8, 9, 10 tasers that were picked up the last couple of minutes.
2: He says it's an open secret in hacker and tech circles that members of the public can detect and track Bluetooth-enabled devices sold to police by a US tech giant called

0: tax on enterprise. He says that's because the company hasn't got the same built-in privacy settings that many other mobile devices do, like Apple iPhones. Concerned it was leaving frontline officers exposed, he emailed police, state ministers, the AFP, even national security agencies.
1: Basically told them that it was a gaping hole in their operational security and that it was very easy to exploit. It could be used for pretty much ambushing the police, attacking them, escaping them.
2: And what came of those emails?
1: I got nothing but radio silence.
0: It was initially determined that the risk was very real and that immediate action should be taken. But police executives dismissed it as a non-issue. Victoria Police told Four Corners it hasn't had any issues with unauthorised tracking of tasers or body-worn cameras over Bluetooth, and that it had gone to Axon for security advice. Four Corners informed all police agencies of the vulnerability, but none would say what steps they'd taken to ensure the safety of officers.
3: I wonder how many police who are carrying these pieces of equipment are aware.
0: Dr. Emma Ryan, a criminologist at Deakin University, has spent her career researching tasers. She worries that Axon, which holds a monopoly on conducted energy devices and has hundreds of millions of dollars worth of contracts with the Australian government, has become too embedded with police.
3: They're captured. I cannot see a way in which police can separate their reliance.
0: Axon has acknowledged the vulnerability with its Bluetooth products, warning police customers on its website that operational security considerations should be made where detection may result in unintended outcomes. The company didn't respond to detailed questions sent by Four Corners.
4: Grace Tobin there, and you can see the full report at 8:30 tonight on ABC TV or anytime on iView. A growing number of small businesses are being targeted with a very modern type of theft known as fraudulent chargebacks. Business reporter Adelaide Miller reports.
5: Bronte Goodison didn't know what a chargeback was until hundreds of dollars were taken out of her account. The local artist from Sydney had sent off three paintings to an online customer in July last year when she got an email flagging a problem with the order.
6: It was like a Sunday afternoon. I was just on a walk and I was checking my emails and it was like, $460 is going back to this customer. So I like checked it. I was like, yeah, the post number's there. I packed it and they haven't emailed me.
5: She is one of the many small businesses impacted by chargebacks, a practice that was introduced around the same time as card payments to protect customers from online fraud. It is where a customer disputes a charge with their own bank following a debit or credit card transaction. They claim the transaction is fraudulent or that the item was not received or is defective. The bank then withdraws the money immediately and gives the business owner an option to dispute it. But an increasing number of business owners say the practice is being misused as a modern type of theft.
6: Looked up TikTok just to see if anyone else has been through this. So I'd seen it had happened to other people and was like, oh my God, this is so scary.
5: Rachel owns a tanning salon on the Gold Coast and says she has had nearly a dozen fraudulent chargebacks occur to her business in the last 18 months.
7: For a small business in a chargeback, yeah, it's proving to be extremely difficult because you sort of feel like you've basically got no legs to stand on when it comes to it.
5: When a chargeback is lodged, the business is also hit with a fine, which payment expert Brad Kelly says adds up.
8: They're out of pocket for the merchant fees. They're out of pocket for the fines, the fees that they get from the acquirer. Plus, they've shipped goods, which has cost them.
5: Given the average cost of a chargeback is $91, Mr. Kelly says it's often not worth paying the $25 to dispute the claim.
8: The problem is that you've got a fairly low ticket price, a fairly high penalty for defending it, and this is why it gets let through.
5: The other issue, according to Mr. Kelly, is that banks don't want to upset their cardholders and risk a fine from the financial regulator.
8: If you go to AFCA, they will charge the bank for your complaint if it goes that far. So the bank would make a decision and say, OK, if we just refund this dispute, you know, and the cost to us to go to AFCA is $500 or $1,000, that's a purely economic decision. They'd stay away from AFCA.
5: The Australian Banking Association says it's time for a review into chargeback regulations, with its chief executive Simon Birmingham stating it would promote honest conduct and protect both the buyers and sellers. And while businesses wait patiently for a possible review, they have banded together, signing a petition more than 1,600 times,

0: falling on support from the government. In a statement to the ABC, the Minister for Small Business, Dr. Anne Alley, said, "We recognise many hardworking small businesses are being left out of pocket when claims are misused. We will continue to monitor this issue closely and consider whether current laws and industry settings are striking the right balance."
1: Adelaide Miller there. And that's AM for today. I'm Melissa Clark. Thank you for your company this morning. The time now, it's 8:30.
2: This is Breakfast on 891 ABC Adelaide.
3: If there is fuel rationing, Treasurer, you're saying it would be done at a federal level. It wouldn't be like COVID where every state goes their own way.
4: Commonwealth government responsible for fuel. They're the ones who are bringing it in. They're the ones who are distributing it around the country. So what we're doing here is to make sure that the Commonwealth government tell us what we need to do. We have the tools at our fingertips to do them.
5: If you watch that on social media too, you guys were actually legitimately excited.
6: It was
5: up out of your seats. Excited was not even cutting it, I don't think.
3: If you have to leave early, listen to the call of the final minutes of the showdown.
6: It just reminds me of people who go to concerts and leave before the encore.
5: The encore's usually the best bit.
6: Just enjoy it.
2: This is Breakfast.
5: Very good morning. It's going to be a wet day in Adelaide. Showers expected 3 to 15 mils. 16 degrees as we speak on the way to 19. I hope there's not too many people left out of the doors of the LegCo today, Rory McLaren, in that kind of weather.
7: Really big week in state politics, the resumption, or the commencement rather, not the resumption, the commencement of a new parliamentary term that'll all take place down on North Terrace at Parliament House tomorrow. But today, what are we now? More than a month, well over a month after the state election, we will finally get the declaration of the results in the Legislative Council, Jules.
3: Yes, and we're going to talk to somebody who is awaiting that result, who still hasn't got an email address, hasn't got a swipe card, hasn't had the group photo, I guess, published. Someone who is an incoming Greens MLC, and at least she assumes she is, Melanie Selwood, about what she expects the day to present.
5: Indeed. And on that front too, as the Parliament resumes this week, we know already a couple of the priorities. We talked about that earlier with the priorities for the Labor government in terms of fuel rationing. But the priority for the Liberal Party is around the voice to Parliament and repealing it.
3: We know there were significant problems in the election, don't we, when it came to the voice from Parliament. A lot of some booths didn't even know it was happening. We know that some people were questioned on their Aboriginal heritage. And a lot of people are talking about the low turnout for the vote.
7: And, of course, we know that Tom Rogers, the former Australian Electoral Commissioner, he is charged with conducting a review not only of the general election here, but also the First Nations voice election as well. So you'll be hearing from the opposition's Josh Teague and also the Deputy Premier, Kye Ma.
5: Well, keep listening to us, particularly if you're driving along the freeway. Apparently it's pretty slow going this morning. We'll keep you up to date with your traffic in just a moment. That's After News Headlines with Sarah Maunder. Good morning, Sarah.
8: Good morning, Sonia. South Australian Treasurer Tom Koutsantonis says proposed changes to fuel laws would allow the state government to declare an emergency if the federal government introduced measures to limit petrol and diesel consumption. The state government is expected to use its first sitting week of Parliament to update legislation on petroleum regulation to align with other states. Foreign Minister Penny Wong has brushed off questions about whether Australia could acquire Japanese submarines if the AUKUS deal faces significant delays. A former Australian official has told Nine newspapers that Australia should look at leasing submarines from Japan, but Penny Wong says the government is committed to AUKUS. And finally, police say the driver of a B-double truck has been fined after taking the wrong road through the Adelaide Hills. At about 4:45pm yesterday, police were called to Checker Hill Road after the truck became stuck on a steep incline blocking the road. Police closed the road while a tow truck removed the B-double and its trailers. More news at 9.
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9: Good morning. Dorian Sassato from 8CM with Adelaide's latest traffic. Got a crash in North Adelaide at the moment on Northcutt Terrace near Robe Terrace. A drain cover has come open on the freeway down track near the off-ramp in Stirling. Barrier damage on the freeway following a previous truck crash in Crafers near the interchange. Speeds at 80 both ways. Check your speed in Crittenden Road, Findon and Port Road, Alberton.
5: Thank you very much for that. Just noticing too, and this is obviously just happening, Blair Road Citybound, drive to the conditions. Jordan says there's a lot of queuing there as well. Jules, do you want to give us the weather?
3: No, let's go to Peter before we get to air from Mount

0: Barker, just while we're on traffic, because you were just saying that the Southeastern Freeway is a bit gridlocked, Sonia. Peter has, I think you've just passed the delays there, Peter. What can you tell us?
1: I have. There's a big steel grate, probably a metre by a metre, that's come out of the drain, just in the right-hand lane, and it's just before where the truck hit the barrier.
0: And so a truck has hit the barrier. Is that near Crafers, Peter?
1: No, that was, sorry, just before where the truck had hit the barrier,
2: Yeah.
1: just before that point,
2: From a couple of weeks ago.
1: Yeah, that's right.
2: Yeah, okay. So it's around the same location. All right, Peter, look, thank you for that. Obviously, it's taken you quite a while to get through there, but those problems continuing.
0: Yeah, other texters are saying inbound is about 5 kilometres an hour. It's ridiculous. Keep us updated here on, ABC, and we'll give out some real-time information. 1-300-222-891, another wet day, another problem on the Southeastern Freeway, and other people wishing there might have been a train or contra flow or some solution to this. I mean, it's just a roundabout kind of problem, isn't it?
2: It is.
0: Weather-wise, as I said, it is wet. Tomorrow, there'll be a possible shower, 11 to 19. Showers again on Wednesday. Cut and paste, 11 to 19. Cooler overnight on Thursday, 9 to 15. So pretty cool on Thursday. And then at the end of the week, the showers return, 11 to 19, Sonia.
2: 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It's 25 minutes to 9 here on 891 ABC Adelaide.
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2: Well, today's the day we expect to get the final declaration of the Legislative Council, but it's literally by the skin of their teeth before Parliament starts tomorrow. Where does that leave those incoming members of Parliament? How many are there, Rory? Six, isn't it?
4: At this stage, five. Five new members of the Legislative Council are expected to be confirmed later today. Hilton Gumbies from the ALP, One Nation's Corey Bernardi, Carlos Coremba and Rebecca Hewitt, and then the person you're about to hear from, Mel Selwood.
2: She's the incoming Greens MLC. Mel Selwood, good morning to you.
5: Good morning.
2: Now, last week when we spoke, you didn't even have a swipe card. Has that changed at all?
5: We still don't have a swipe card, but we have been given some temporary access to the building. And I've been working out of Robert Sims's office. So we've sort of been squatting in Parliament House, you might say.
0: So what happens at 11 a.m. this morning, Melanie?
5: So at 11 a.m, the declaration of the poll will be made, and that will be the official results of the election for the upper house. And we'll see who's elected. I'm fairly confident that I will be elected, as the Greens did receive a full quota. But we will see who receives the final seat.
0: But, I mean, it just defies logic that you know you're elected, you've got a temporary swipe card, yet you have to wait till 11 o'clock to become official.
5: That's right, yes. And so we haven't had access to any of the parliamentary systems, as we spoke about last week.
4: Melanie Selwood, explain to us then the process when it comes to hiring staff. You say that you're squatting in Rob Sims' office. Where are you at when it comes to accessing staff? Have you got people lined up? Can you pick up the phone at 11:01 and say, hey, do you want to come work for me? How is this working?
5: Yeah, I've lined some people up, but it is a big risk for them to say, yes, we're coming on board when it's not even official. Yeah, the main thing is that we can't employ any staff until the day after the declaration of the poll, which is tomorrow, and that is the first day that Parliament will be sitting.
2: Now, Melanie Selwood, you have been squatting in the Greens office of Rob Sims.
0: Squatting.
2: Squatting, yeah. Squatter's rights apply.
4: To use your phrase.
2: Yeah. That was the phrase you used.
0: Pay him some rent, Melanie.
2: We know that the incoming Labor MLC Hilton Gumbies will be able to rely on the resources of the Labor Party, obviously government, but the One Nation MPs have a particularly unique situation because they don't have any existing current offices, email addresses, access or anything else. So you'd be sparing a thought for them at the moment, Melanie.
5: Well, I think it's difficult for anyone to come into Parliament not having access to anything until the day before. I think the big question is around that last seat. We don't know entirely that that will go to the Labor Party. I think that's what everybody's predicting. But if that ends up going to an independent or another person, they won't even know until today that they're elected. And then we'll be expected to attend Parliament and be sworn in tomorrow morning and potentially vote on bills this week.
0: Yeah, we did actually ask members from One Nation, Corey Bernardi, Carlo

0: Corimba. Rebecca Hewitt, they declined or didn't respond to us here on the program, so still not able to get One Nation on.
1: We've also made a request of Hilton Gumbies, who, of course, is the incoming Labor MLC as well. Just on that, Melanie Selwood, can you explain to us what the induction process will look like for you tomorrow?
2: Do you even know?
1: Do you know?
3: Well, I was able to have an informal chat with the clerk last week, and he ran us through some very sort of rudimentary instructions about what tomorrow might look like. But I do question about how much training might be available before tomorrow morning, given that we'll only have 24 hours.
1: Given how this has all played out, have you turned your mind to potentially making a submission to Tom Rogers's independent review of the election?
3: Yeah, I will absolutely be making a submission to the review. I think we've seen a number of problems, and the Greens have been very welcoming of the fact that there will be an independent review, and we think that there has been a good person selected who has a lot of experience, so we are glad that that is happening. But yes, I will be making a submission to that inquiry just to outline some of the issues that we've experienced and particularly the lateness of the declaration of the poll.
2: All right. Well, Melanie Selwood, good luck. In just a couple of hours, you will know one way or the other for sure. Is there any chance, just before you go, though, that that final seat, I mean, we are expecting it to fall Labor's way and therefore Claire Scriven would come into the Parliament. But is there any chance that the Greens still have a chance on that?
3: There is still a slim chance that we could win that seat. It's very difficult to tell because the results we're seeing so far are not the below-the-line votes. So we're only seeing what has been counted above the line, and preferences can flow in really strange ways in the upper house because there's so many contenders. So there is a slim chance the Greens could take that seat.
1: Right. Well, a reminder as well, looking back at the 2022 state election, that was when we found out about Sarah Game, of course, winning that 11th and final spot at that stage as a One Nation MP.
0: All right, thank you, Melanie Selwood. Before we go, I've looked up the origin of the surname Gumbies, which I have. Hilton Gumbies, a very unusual surname, goes back to the Doomsday Book in the 10th century, and I think there's only 5 Gumbies in Australia.
2: What's the Doomsday Book?
0: It's like an old English kind of text. Related to the town in Yorkshire called Gunby, it says. But anyway, very unusual name, only 5 of them in Australia.
2: All right. Now, what is maybe not so unusual is we've got some problems on the roads. On top of the freeway and problems there, we've got Dale from Old Ronella who let us know that there's a crash at Mawson Lakes on the Salisbury Highway heading to Elizabeth. Now, that's affecting citybound. Traffic is gridlocked, so drive with care. And lots of traffic issues on Old Belair Road, citybound, plus those major delays on the southeastern freeway near Crayford.
1: Also, stay with me, if you can, after 9 o'clock, because we'll be speaking to South Australia Police about their latest crackdown on dangerous driving as well.
2: All right. All of that coming up. But in terms of priorities, we know that the government is focusing very much on making fuel rationing easier in one of their priorities this week as Parliament resumes. For the Libs, it's about repealing the voice. You'll hear from them next.
4: Joe Laverty with Afternoons.
5: There should not be a single person living in poverty. And here I am talking to a granny who's having to campaign so that other people aren't living in poverty.
4: 891 ABC Adelaide.
0: Now, we know when Tom Rogers is going to hand down his review into that election, it'll also include an investigation into the Voice election. And we know there were significant problems on that. I think less than 11%, the Liberals are claiming, of 32,000 enrolled Indigenous voters actually voted in the election. And they want it to be repealed. Josh Teague joins us. He's Shadow Minister for Aboriginal Affairs. Good morning, Josh Teague. Why?
6: Good morning, Jules. Good morning, Sonia, and all your listeners on this raining morning, particularly in the hills.
0: I mean, firstly, many South Australians are saying, is this your number one priority? But why do you think it needs to be repealed?
6: Well, time's up. And as our leader, Ashton Hearn, really made clear really from day one, we've committed to the repeal of the failed voice and this is something that we'll get on with now that Parliament's finally resuming, a couple of months after the election. This is something we made clear well ahead of the election, and we'll be pressing on with the introduction of the repeal bill this week.
1: Josh Teague, why is 2 years long enough to make that determination, as you say, that time's up on the voice?
6: Well,

0: Let me be clear. I remember saying to David Bevan when it was first introduced and first talked about that the model that the Labor government has legislated in South Australia is a defective model. It was always bound to fail, and particularly bound to fail as a voice to Parliament. There's not even remotely been anything resembling a functional or productive process that's a subject to this legislation. So it's a failed model. It should be repealed. And as we've said from day one, and we had legislation in the Parliament last session as well, we should be getting back to establishing bodies that will do productive work in the interests of Aboriginal South Australians.
1: Like what?
0: Like the committee of Parliament that had the powers of a parliamentary committee, the dedicated work of members of the parliament, the capacity to engage with Aboriginal communities. That's something we've been calling on for years, and we would establish it straight away, as well as the fact that the many millions of dollars that have been applied to the bureaucracy that supports this body can be better utilised in the interest of improving the lives of young Aboriginal people. And we've made those commitments clear too, shooting stars in Whyalla and the additional support for community constables throughout the state.
2: I mean, if you're talking about the Aboriginal Lands Parliamentary Standing Committee, that features MPs, so surely the voice has more direct representation of Indigenous people than that.
0: What it needs, if it's going to be a body that engages effectively with the Parliament, is it needs to have the capacity for matters in the interest of Aboriginal people to be actually considered by the Parliament and engaged with by the Parliament. We haven't seen that once. The form of engagement for the so-called voice to Parliament involves the voice members being handed a copy of the agenda, the notice paper before Parliament, and the capacity to stand up in the Parliament and debate bills. That's not even remotely occurred. And there's been precious little evidence that the government has actually even engaged with the voice on government legislation. We've heard references to it along the way, but hardly any. And I think you'll hear that exactly the same from the members of the voice themselves.
1: So is there no chance of reforming the model then, as opposed to getting rid of the entire voice?
0: Well, Sonia, I think as your listeners have heard me over the years and our colleagues, we have done our very best both to warn the government of the defective nature of its model, and we have done our best to work with it to improve it. And that's been the subject of legislation in my name in the last session. But it is a defective model. It is fatally flawed. And it's time that the Labor government admit its error in this regard and adopt the measures that we've been saying they should be adopting for years now.
1: Just before we get to the Minister for Aboriginal Affairs, Kai Marta, respond to you, have you actually had these conversations with members of the SA Voice?
0: I've engaged in all sorts of ways with members of the SA Voice, including a panel consideration that was focused on parliamentary process. We've had meetings along the way. And I'm very conscious that the leading members of The Voice who have committed to participation in this body have seen for themselves that it just hasn't worked in fundamental ways. Now, it might be described as a voice to the cabinet or a voice to government, and there's some evidence that it has engaged with members of the cabinet and the premier and so on. But it's not even remotely a voice to parliament of any effective nature. And it just needs to be scrapped, and we need to adopt the measures that we've been calling for years.
1: That's Josh Teague, the Shadow Minister for Aboriginal Affairs.
2: Yeah, Kai Marr joins us now. He's, of course, the Minister for Aboriginal Affairs, Leader of Government Business in the Upper House. Good morning, Kai Marr. I mean, you would have to admit at least there have been a lot of problems with the voice model over the last couple of years.
3: I would say there were problems with the elections that were conducted, and they weren't contained to just the voice. There were problems with every aspect of the election. I think the voice has worked remarkably well, particularly for a type of body we've never seen before in Australia. And I've got to say, for Josh Teague to say their position's been clear, I don't think I've heard more nonsense in a long time. I've had at least half a dozen positions just in the last couple of years. In one day, a couple of months ago, they had two positions within an hour. They were going to increase money and say improve it. They were going to scrap it. They were going to have a body that would be appointed by the government of Aboriginal people. And now their position seems to be the best way to understand the needs of Aboriginal and Torres Strait

0: of South Australians is for non-Aboriginal MPs to speak on behalf of them. This is exactly why we need something like The Voice, because for too long, MPs have done things to Aboriginal people, not with them.
1: Does 11% participation rate in the vote suggest success?
0: It's improved. I can't remember the exact number, Sonny, but I reckon it was about 2,500 votes for The Voice, that first Voice election. The second Voice election, despite all the problems we had in the election generally, was up to about 3,500. I suspect if the election had been conducted more smoothly, we would have seen more people. But this is now above all of the four elections we had for ADSIC in the 1990s. We see low turnout in voluntary elections, the council elections. I think, in fact, Sonia, about a third of South Australians didn't even get to vote for their mayor because there was either one or no people standing for mayor. We do have low turnout in voluntary elections.
2: Deputy Premier Josh Teague says that the model is defective. Is there scope for some reform then?
0: Yeah, there is a statutory review, Rory. So in the legislation, it required, I think, in between the third and fourth year, so I think later this year and into next year, a review of The Voice. It was the first of its type set up in Australia. I am certain there will be ways to improve it. But The Voices, it'd be about a dozen pieces of legislation that have changed that The Voice has given advice on. And I'm not aware if, and I'd be keen to see if Josh can point to any time he's actually sought to engage with The Voice about exactly what they do. I've set up a couple of meetings, a sort of a get-to-know-you type meetings that have invited all MPs to, but I'm not sure Josh has actually sought to inform himself directly from The Voice at all.
3: Kaima, would you accept, I'm looking at the text line, that your government could do a better job in explaining what The Voice does? Because there have been a certain thought that when the national referendum got voted down, your government went a

0: here. Do you think you could do a better job in that regard?
1: I think there's always room for improvement, Jules. I'll give you one little piece of advice that the Voice has given. The Voice members of the State Voice visited a number of jails and a number of our court institutions. And at the remand centre, one of the things that the Voice relayed to us is there were many, particularly Aboriginal men, on remand only because there wasn't a place for them to be bailed to. We're setting up a bail hostel on the advice of the Voice, a 30-bed facility that just on the cost of accommodation will save about $1.6 million a year, when the whole of the Voice costs $1.5 million a year. So listening to that one single bit of advice from the Voice is actually going to save more money each year than the Voice in total cost to run.
2: Stay with us, Deputy Premier. Josh Teague, to you. Have you actively engaged with the Voice members?
3: Yeah, I have. As I said earlier, I've in fact chaired a session in the Parliament that was focused on the progress of the Voice a little more than a few months ago. And I've engaged personally and directly with senior members of the Voice and had various points of communication along the way. I've also been very respectful of the individual commitment that has been made by those who've sought election to the body. I mean, I think there's no shortage of goodwill and endeavour to make the best of the project, if you call it that. But the trouble is that it's a defective model, and there's no wonder that it has found itself floundering. Because it's just not equipped to do anything productive
0: But
3: in
0: didn't you
3: terms of
0: vote?
3: being.
0: Didn't you vote for it?
3: We opposed it, and I had a bill in my name on the notice paper throughout the last session of the Parliament that would have improved
2: But
3: the
2: what
3: form
2: about
3: of
2: its
3: engagement.
2: creation to start with,
0: But
2: Josh Teague?
0: you voted for it initially, didn't you? Or you
3: No,
0: did vote
3: we
0: for it?
3: didn't. No, we opposed it. We explained why, and my remarks about that are on the record right from the beginning. And the Deputy Premier, who's just now addressing where things have got to, afforded me a briefing on the bill. We sat down together months before the bill, and I made very clear to him that I considered it a mistake to jettison the sorts of productive engagement with the Parliament that had existed and could be improved. But the government just plowed on anyway. And I think you're right. I think it was Rory or Jules to refer to the political context in which this all occurred. Unfortunately, the state Labor government got itself caught up in the politics of all this. And, you know, parliaments have got to be very careful when they go around enacting, new models when they're characterised by the sort of politics that was going along with this. It's a failed model, needs to be repealed.
2: Josh Teague, thank you. Back to you, Deputy Premier. On a couple of other matters,
1: Yeah, I was just going to say, well, just to close off on that, I think for your listeners, it's a very, very simple difference that the Liberals and Labor have. The Liberals think that non-Aboriginal MPs are the best people to speak on behalf and give the opinions of Aboriginal South Australians. We think Aboriginal people should do that themselves.
2: Okay, let's turn to a couple of other matters if we can. Over the weekend, Liberal MLC Dennis Hood has ruled out that he'll be putting up his hand to be the Legislative Council President when Parliament resumes tomorrow. Sarah Game, now former One Nation, now Fair Go MLC, said she'd not been approached by the government about the presidency and she expected it to go to the Labor camp. So can we expect to see a Labor MLC in the Upper House presidency chair?
1: Rory, I know how much you love your politics, and finding out these things is like opening a Christmas present. But
2: You can give us an answer too, Deputy Premier.
1: it's not long now, Rory. Only a day or so, and you'll find all these things out. No,
2: Will
1: no need to unwrap the presents before Christmas.
2: it be a Labor MLC or not?
1: Again, this isn't up to me to say all the Labor Party. It's the whole Legislative Council that select the president.
0: Are you confident that Claire Scriven has got the fifth spot?
1: They'll press that button today. From the numbers that have come before, Jules, and what we've seen on the count and what we know from the first preferences, you'd have to say she stands a very good chance. But you don't know until that last one's pressed. I well remember the first time I filled a casual vacancy and faced my first election in 2014, and I was elected number 11 out of 11. So I well know how you have to wait until that final button's pressed.
2: Also, what support have you been providing Hilton Gumbies as he prepares to enter Parliament, given the late declaration of the poll?
1: Yeah, I think a few of us who are members of the Labor Party and members of the legislature.

0: council spent a fair bit of time over the last couple of months with, well, since the election last month or so, with Hilton sort of explaining some of the processes, how things work. And he's provisionally elected, so we're looking forward to Hilton, who has had a long and distinguished career with the defence industry and on shop floors, coming in and having that experience reflected in the parliament.
1: Final try. You've been a leader in the upper house for a while, Kaya Ma.
0: I've been the leader of the Labor Party about 11 years, I reckon, something in the upper house.
1: So, just spitballing here. Who would you like to see in the presidency?
2: Would Ian Hunter make a good president, Kaya Ma?
0: We are exceptionally fortunate in the Legislative Council. We have quite a number of people who would do a sterling job controlling us in the chamber.
1: So it's a fight for the presidency, is it?
0: There are any number of people who would be very good at it.
3: All will be revealed, Rory. It's the day before Christmas. You want to open your present, you're just going to have to wait till Christmas morning.
1: We always had a thing in our house that you could open one present on Christmas Eve. Right?
2: Yeah, there you go, Deputy Premier.
0: this ain't that one.
1: Kaya Ma, thank you so much for your time. He's the Minister for Aboriginal Affairs, Leader of Government Business in the Legislative Council. Look, I'm just going to put it out there. I don't think Kaya Ma will be the president.
2: No.
1: I'm just saying. What do you reckon?
2: All will be revealed tomorrow.
1: All will be revealed. We won't say anything.
2: Today, we'll see.
1: All right. Just to reiterate some of the traffic problems, because we've got quite a few out there. Freeway chaos at the moment. We've had reports that the delays could last up to lunchtime. Major delays on the southeastern freeway near Crayford City bound. This is apparently because a grate has come off the road and they're waiting for a special truck to replace that grate. So I would be avoiding the southeastern freeway if you can. Dale from Old Ranella says there's a crash at Mawson Lakes on the Salisbury Highway heading to Elizabeth. Traffic is gridlocked, and also a tree down across Victor Harbour Road at Mount Jagged brought down some power lines.
2: Disappointed about the lack of support from you there, Julian Schiller, after that dad joke of mine.
1: What was the dad joke?
2: It's not great.
1: Oh.
2: Come on.
1: I didn't even get it. We're too slow. Oh, wow. We're too slow.
2: You've been up an hour or two earlier than I have.
3: That's like a granddad joke.
2: Yeah.
1: That's not even a dad joke.
3: It's like a distant uncle joke.
1: Rory, what have you got coming up on your show?
2: One thing that is no joke are the changes that are coming to the NDIS. So where does South Australia sit as that national scheme prepares to go under a very significant shake-up? Katrine Hildyard is the Minister for Human Services. She will be in the studio after 9 o'clock. We're going to start quite a wide-reaching discussion in that space.
1: All right. That's with Rory McLaren, straight out of the news. And be listening in tomorrow, just because you love listening to Sonia and Jules, but also because we've got tickets to give away to The Importance of Being Earnest.
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6: Good morning, Sarah Maunder with ABC News. South Australia's Treasurer Tom Koutsantonis is accusing China of doing everything it can to bankrupt the Nyrstar Port Pirie smelter. A multi-million dollar state and federal assistance package for Nyrstar smelters in Port Pirie and Hobart expired last week. As part of the bailout, the Port Pirie smelter has been trialling the production of critical minerals. But Mr. Koutsantonis told 891 ABC Adelaide that China is undermining every aspect of production.
7: They're buying the raw materials at an elevated price. They are discounting the charges for making the materials, and then they subsidise the manufacture of it.
6: The foreign minister has brushed off questions about whether Australia could acquire Japanese submarines if the AUKUS deal faces significant delays. Japan's prime minister is in Canberra today for annual leader-to-leader talks with a focus on energy and economic security. A former Australian official has told Nine newspapers that Australia should look at leasing submarines from Japan, but Penny Wong says the government is committed to AUKUS.
8: We're focused on AUKUS, so that's a capability that is important for Australia. It's in our national interest. It's about having a capability that enables us to contribute to both deterrence and assurance, and those are things necessary for peace and stability.
6: Overseas, and President Donald Trump says the United States will begin an effort to free up ships stranded in the Strait of Hormuz in the coming hours. North America correspondent Lauren Day reports.
9: Donald Trump posted on Truth Social that the US was answering a call for help from countries which are not involved in the conflict. He said as a humanitarian gesture, the US would help guide those ships safely out of the area. He added that if the process is interfered with, that interference would have to be met with forcefully. He also said his representatives are having very positive discussions with Iran as the two countries trade peace proposals, a stark change from remarks he made a day earlier when he said he couldn't imagine the latest proposal would be acceptable because Iran has not yet paid a big enough price. Lauren Day, ABC News, Washington.
6: People are being asked to wear pink to an event today in Alice Springs in honour of the 5-year-old girl who was allegedly killed by a man last week. On Saturday, officers formally charged Jefferson Lewis with murdering Kumanjai Little Baby a week after she disappeared from the old Timers Town camp. Indigenous Affairs reporter Dana Morse has more.
10: Family have also said that they don't want to see this tragedy become a vehicle for political point scoring. And this comes after the coalition has said yesterday that they would like to see an inquiry into Indigenous communities. Later today, there is a scheduled event happening that is a car parade that's going through the town of Alice Springs. It's a big event for families and children in the town. And the mayor, Asta Hill, has told the ABC that it's going ahead with the full consent of the family, and that attendees are being asked to wear pink, Kumanjai Little Baby's favourite colour, in her honour.
6: Back home, and the chief executive of the National Trust of South Australia says the organisation is looking to sell properties after significant financial losses. The trust recorded a loss of more than $300,000 last financial year and says it only has 2 years of operating revenue left if changes aren't made. Nicolette Delernia says the money from the sales will be used on operational costs.
11: There are times when to keep the whole organisation working effectively, there's been a need to divest in some assets, and sometimes that money needs to be used for central purposes and not for branch purposes.
6: SA's Country Fire Service says a two-storey house in the state's Murrayland region has caused about $400,000 damage. The fire, which began yesterday, started in an attached shed before spreading to the house. The fire was contained to the lower level of the home by about 20 CFS firefighters, police and the MFS. Fire corps investigators will attend the scene. And in sport, Italy's Jannik Sinner has become the first male tennis player to win 5 consecutive ATP Masters 1000 titles with a victory at the Madrid Open. The world's number one was beaten by Germany's Alexander Zverev on the final on clay, 6-1, 6-2. Sinner has been in remarkable form, adding the Madrid crown to titles in Paris, Indian Wells, Miami and Monte Carlo. South Australia's weather: Port Lincoln 19 showers, Port Pirie 21, Renmark 20 possible shower, Mount Gambier 16 and showers, Adelaide a top of 19 degrees today. ABC News.
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7: 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Commonwealth government responsible for fuel, bringing it in, distributing it around the country.
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2: You're sliding doors, my man. You're being chaperoned as a part of Perfect Match in Fiji by a casting woman from Grundy's.
13: And she invited me to go to Grundy's for a casting audition.
2: Yeah.
13: Turned out I got cold feet and, I could have been a contender. I could have been something.
4: Rory McLaren.
2: Thank you for your company on this Monday morning. How is the state government preparing for the federal reforms to the National Disability Insurance Scheme? They are changes which will touch thousands of you. One of the state ministers involved is in the studio. You'll hear from her in just a moment. Also this hour, how reliable is mobile phone coverage in your area? Do you often only have just one bar? In extreme conditions, connectivity can mean the difference potentially between life and death. Up very soon, one local community will have more connection security thanks to a new mobile station. And before 10 golden years, Its history dates back more than 170 years. It is the oldest of its type in the country, linking the river and the sea.

0: It'll be all aboard the Cockle train. So share your memories on 1300 222 891. If you are just joining us, we were talking on Breakfast with Sonia Jules and myself about the issues on the Southeastern Freeway this morning. Vince, you are up there. Talk us through what you've seen.
1: Yeah, I'm just on my way out to Mount Barker, and after the plates, that's held up. Probably a couple of kilometres after that, there's a car accident, a rear-ender. And then about another 2 kilometres after that, about 5 kilometres before you get to Harndorf, there's another rear-ender, and that's got a lot of traffic behind it, bumper to bumper.
0: Right, so there's multiple issues up there as you head out of town.
1: There's coming back in. Two separate car accidents now.
0: Well, we were very much made aware of the issues with the large grate that appears to have been dislodged. And again, any sense, Vince, from your side of the road, whether they're linked there to that particular issue?
1: 100%, yeah. People not paying attention and the cars stop in front of them and they've hit it. That's all that's happened.
0: Well, Vince, thank you for calling in. As always, you are the eyes and ears of the morning's program. Let us know how things are in your part of the state. 1300 222 891 is the number to ring. You can text 0467 922 891. Sounds like it will be pretty slow going, coming city bound on the Southeastern Freeway for a little bit longer today. It is 8 minutes past 9, and Katrine Hildyard is the Minister for Human Services, Women, Seniors and Ageing Well. She is in the studio this morning. Minister, welcome.
2: Good morning, Rory, and good morning, listeners.
0: Are you any closer to understanding what the federal government's reforms to the NDIS will mean for disability services in SA?
2: Well, I met with the federal ministers and the other state and territory ministers the week before last, and there is no doubt that what has been announced is incredibly significant. And in thinking about the significance of these announcements, I think back to the original purpose of the NDIS. And the original purpose was to ensure that people with disability have real choice and control about the supports and services that they need to equally and actively participate in community life. And as we contemplate these changes, it is so important that we think about how people with disability can have that choice and control about the supports and services that they need, but also that we do think about the issues that have arisen with the NDIS. And I think it's fair to say that there is agreement that we want to make sure we are working with people with disability around the supports and services that they need, but also absolutely dealing with those cost blowouts, with the issues that have arisen about some providers and the need for registration. And that is the task ahead. Of course, together with other state and territory ministers, I will be finding out more and working absolutely with determination, tirelessly, to make sure that we tackle this issue with both of those things in at the front of our minds.
0: I do appreciate that it is still very much early days. Less than a fortnight from these changes being made. But Minister, what work, if any, has your department done looking at potential service gaps which will come as a result of what has been proposed?
2: That is also an excellent question, and we are, of course, working through with the federal government in terms of, you would remember, Rory, your listeners would remember that not that long ago there was a package of supports, the $10 billion foundational supports package that was announced, with part of that being preserved for the Thriving Kids program. And one of the issues that we do need to work through is to go back to that first question, that first absolute, huge question that we have about how do we make sure or help to make sure that people with disability are able to access the services and supports that they need. What we need to work through is what comes through the NDIS and what also comes through that package of foundational supports that is available. And that is one of the core questions that we need to work through right around the country. And of course, we are working through

0: that process.
1: Just on that, can we even walk it back one more step, Minister? Because there are people who are listening to this conversation, and if you want to take part, send us a text 0467922891. Who people might not understand what disability services are provided by the state at present. Can you explain in as simpler terms as possible what the state is currently doing in this space and therefore where it might have to go again?
0: Yeah, that's an excellent question. It takes me back to 2017, actually, when I was the Disabilities Minister for a short time. And one of the challenges at that time, so almost 10 years ago, was as services transition to the NDIS, and the NDIS principally provides supports and services, what do we need to make sure is provided through other supports and services? And there are particular disability services that are run, that we run.

0: is it that we need to do to think about that particular sort of service continuing to be provided?
1: Because this is the thing that I've been thinking about, and I'm sure it's been on your mind as well. Have you got a sense as to how many South Australians could end up falling off the scheme? We know
0: the access, that they have choice and control, just as the original intent of the NDIS was, and that was for those people who most need support. How are those services being provided in a way that works for them? That's not contentious. We want to make sure that for those people who most need support, that is there for them, that the NDIS provides that. The other thing as a foundational principle that is not contentious is we do not want people to not be registered as providers. We don't want people being taken advantage of. We might want to make sure that there are the best possible providers, that there is registration. So those two principles we all agree on. And of course, together with other state and territory ministers, we will continue our conversations with the federal government about ensuring that those two principles are upheld. And there is a long way to go in that discussion. We are active participants in that discussion. And again, we want to make sure the NDIS, as per its original purpose, is there for those people who most need that support, that we clean up the system in terms of those providers who haven't been doing the right thing. And that is the two principles from which our discussions will continue. And as always, myself and other ministers will be working as hard as we can with and for the people of South Australia to make sure those two principles are upheld. And of course, as part of that, Rory, the way that I always operate is to make sure that we are engaging with the people most affected, understanding how things are going for them, understanding that this creates concern.
1: Well, that's what I wanted.
0: Working with them in a very close way to be there for them as we navigate this pretty complex journey ahead.
1: Yeah, because that's what I wanted to bring it back to, Minister. What reassurance can you provide NDIS participants and their families at a time like this of uncertainty?
0: Yeah, that is such a crucial question for me, because I understand that this brings up great uncertainty for people. Of course it does. And what I would like to say to people who are feeling that uncertainty is that we want to hear from you, we want to work with you, we want to listen to you and understand your experiences, and also that we here in South Australia, as the South Australian government, will be working to make sure that original purpose of the NDIS is upheld, that those people who most need that support are provided with the support in the way that they need it, and that we are cleaning up the system in the way that it needs to be cleaned up.
1: It's 18 minutes past nine. That is the voice of the Human Services Minister, Katrine Hildyard, on 891 ABC Adelaide Mornings. We're discussing, to start with, the NDIS and the looming changes to the national scheme. Before we leave this topic, Minister, you've already mentioned this as well, that running into the 2018 election, you were the Minister for Disabilities in our state. Coming back to this portfolio area 8 years later, what's the biggest change?
0: Thank you so much for that question. Just to go back to your earlier question too, Rory, I just wanted to say that we'll be working tirelessly to get as much clarity as possible from the federal government as these changes unroll. We will be absolutely asking the federal government to keep providing the information that people need.
1: But this has been a policy area you have some experience with. You've come back to it, you know, obviously having had carriage of child protection both in opposition and then in government. What's the biggest change you've seen in the 8 years since you last had carriage of it?
0: So obviously at that time in 2017, it was only for a short time, there were still discussions going on about how we would ensure that as all of these services transitioned to the federal government through the NDIS, that people weren't left behind. And now we obviously almost 10 years on, the

0: NDIS has rolled out, and we find ourselves in a situation where we need to address some of the issues that have come up for the NDIS and providers and registration. But that principle to me absolutely remains, and that is, how can we work with the federal government to help ensure that those people who most need support are not left behind? And to me, that is still one of the key questions, and exactly why we'll be working to get as much clarity from the federal government, because that is what creates uncertainty for people and their families who most need support. How are they not going to be left behind? How are they going to have what they need?
1: Let's leave the NDIS and disability to one side now and turn over to aged care, another area where you have carriage of in the state government. Now, we took this call last week from Monica in the Mid-North, who was raising the situation regarding her brother, who, when we spoke to her, was staying in the subacute step-down area of the Pullman Hotel. Here's what Monica had to say.
2: He got moved from Flinders to the Pullman.
1: Hotel.
2: And so level three and four at the Pullman have aged care residents waiting for a placement. Now, he's been there over 5 weeks. He has left the building once when I took him to a doctor's appointment. There is no exercise, there's no occupational therapy, there's no fresh air, there's no going outside, there's no nothing except in a room with a TV. His mental health is deteriorating, and he is a, I will be honest, he's a difficult person to place. So he could be there for a few more weeks. And in the meantime, very little staff. I mean, I don't think people realise the condition of these places. The building's beautiful, the room's wonderful, a huge bathroom, but there is absolutely nothing. He's just stuck in a room with a TV, full stop.
1: So that was Monica speaking on Mornings last week. Minister, how did you initially respond when you heard that?
0: Well, firstly, I wanted to say thank you to Monica for sharing something really deeply personal, and I wanted to say to her thank you for sharing. And I think stories like this remind us that behind every policy, behind every investment is a story of a real person and a lifetime of love from their family members. So the first reaction I have is absolutely empathy, because clearly that is not a situation that we want people to be in. And as Monica has articulated, we want people to be participating in the way that they can and that they want to. And it's not okay that is the situation that her precious brother is facing. Of course, the provision of aged care beds is principally a federal responsibility. I know that there was an announcement just last week from the federal minister about more funding for federal aged care beds. Also, though, my colleague and friend, Minister Boyer, who absolutely is also in this space, spoke about the fact that the state government will also, while it's waiting for that to take place and for that national responsibility to be advanced, our state government isn't waiting. And we, Minister Boyer was just speaking last week about the new aged care step-down beds. And also, as you know, there were several commitments that we took to the election about the old Women's and Children's Hospital
1: Which is longer
0: site,
1: term.
0: longer
1: These
0: term.
1: are longer term issues here,
0: Exactly.
1: Minister. So
0: But those beds, the step-down beds, are now coming online. And I know Minister Boyer had media had a release out last week and was speaking about that. And as we wait for that federal work, we are not going to wait in terms of what people like Monica's brother need, because that situation she described is not okay. That's not what we want for senior members of our community. So we will keep working with the federal government as they take on that responsibility, but also we will do what we can, as I spoke about with
1: Yeah,
0: those step-down
1: is there scope
0: beds.
1: though to do more here, given that this is just one example. This is just Monica's brother, one person in one facility who is in this stuck. Because there is a lack of placements at the moment. It takes time to get placements and the like. So what more, as the incoming minister into this space, can you do in this space?
0: Yeah, thank you, Rory. And of course, this is also the responsibility of Minister Boyer, but we work very, very closely together, and we'll continue to work closely on this issue. And as I said, broadly, that is a national responsibility, but we are not going to wait as a state government. Of course, we will keep, looking very closely at that investment that the federal minister announced just last week or a couple of weeks ago, and looking at how we can make sure that South Australia gets its share of that investment that they are making. But in the meantime, we will get on with doing what we can. And as I said, Carlin now has those aged care step down beds, and that's a really important part of the picture, because we want those people who are, as you put it, Rory, stuck, to have those pathways to places where they can be cared for in the way that they need to be cared for. And that's exactly what that announcement is all about.
1: Before you leave us, Minister, I want to ask you about homelessness as well. What are your priorities to tackle homelessness, particularly in Adelaide CBD? Because I've got a quote here from Chris Burns, who spoke on this program in February ahead of the state election. And he described the sector as being under unprecedented pressure. So what can you do as the minister now responsible for this space to ease that pressure?
0: This, like the others that we've spoke about today, is an area I'm so determined to make an impact in. And we know that homelessness or experiencing homelessness is often because of a range of deeply interconnected, complex issues that people may be experiencing, whether that's domestic, family and sexual violence, whether that's substance abuse, other issues. So we always need to think about those issues and how we can tackle those issues that can contribute to homelessness. So if I take the example of domestic, family and sexual violence, obviously we have had a Royal Commission with 129 recommendations that we've accepted that we will be working tirelessly on to advance change on that issue, which we know is the leading cause of homelessness for women. We also know that 59% of people here in South Australia who are accessing homelessness services are women. And that's why just a few weeks ago I was very proud to stand with Minister Champion as we officially opened the new Tucker Street apartments that provide 50 studio apartments for women, and that in that space we are working with the federal government on the new generation Catherine House, the YWCA housing, and also we've recently opened the Sturt Street housing. That, of course, providing those homes also sits alongside all of that other work we're doing on that issue of domestic, family and sexual violence. So it's always about looking at the causes and how we can tackle the issue, but also looking at what are the opportunities that we can create where people have a safe place to call home. Because a safe place to call home, yes, is about providing shelter, but it's also providing a foundation for people to rebuild their lives. And when you have places like Tucker Street, where there is support also at those apartments to help women connect to community, connect with education and employment, that is life-changing. So I am deeply passionate about this issue. I'll be working very closely with Minister Champion, because one of the things that our government is absolutely doing in abundance is building new homes, and that's part of addressing the homelessness issues as well.
1: Minister,
0: also really proud of the new election commitment funding that we're putting into organisations like Hutt Street, and I'm really grateful for the work that Catherine House do.
1: I think we'll have to come back and have a deeper dive into homelessness, because it is an issue that comes up on the text line quite regularly. Minister for Human Services, Katrine Hildyard, thank you.
0: Thank you.
1: It is 29 minutes past nine. Later this hour, Golden Years, share your Cockle Train memories with us on 1300 222 891. But next, when you live in a bushfire prone area, the difference between one bar of phone coverage and two,